0: Tyrannosaurus Rex skeleton named Gus. Gus is over 11 meters long, 3.5 meters tall, and said to be one of the largest and most complete T-Rexes ever found, let alone put up for sale. Another Rex named Stan sold for almost $32 million U.S. in 2020. Gus goes to the auction block July 14th with starting bids at $18 million, but is expected to close much higher. That's your World This Hour. For CBC News, I'm Kaz Bovin.
1: I'm Mira Baines. You're listening to On the Coast on CBC Radio 1, and we are province-wide on Canada Day. Coming up this half hour, bears seem to be everywhere these days. As sightings rise, we'll speak to author Trina Moyles about how the human-bear relationship is evolving. And we'll head to the seaside city of White Rock to check in as they prepare for their big waterside fireworks show tonight. And Robert Zimmerman is here from the local Vancouver newsroom with an update.
2: Mira, 60 new Canadians were welcomed into the country today at Canada Place here in Vancouver as people celebrate the country's 159th birthday. The Life Saving Society says the rising number of drownings this year once again highlights the importance of life jackets. And TransLink users will now pay on average 5% more for their commute. More local news coming up at the bottom of the hour.
1: Thanks, Robert. And Zamir is here with a look at the local roads.
3: And things are looking quite good. People are now at their probably final destinations for the evening. So no stalls or accidents to report. We do have a sailing wait at the BC Ferries. This is the Nanaimo to Horseshoe Bay route. The 620 is full. The next sailing there is at 8:30. There's also a tree down in the Kootenays on Highway 95 between the Kingsgate border and the Yak Scales. So this is impacting northbound traffic there. And at the borders, we just have 5-minute waits northbound and southbound at all local crossings. It's a pretty chill day on the roads out there, Mira. So, it's a nice Canada day, and it's nice that the sun starts to peek its head out a little bit as well.
1: That's right. And so today, a mix of sun and cloud with a high of 20 degrees, and mainly cloudy tomorrow. Showers in the morning, hoping that will change, but slightly windy in the morning with a high of 16 degrees. So a little cooler tomorrow. And then on Friday, a mix of sun and cloud with a high of 21 degrees. And so better weather coming for this weekend and the big game.
3: Yeah, Canada playing on Saturday morning. They're not playing here. They're playing in Houston on Saturday morning at 10 a.m. But we know all the watch parties are will be up in full swing. I saw Canada play Qatar at the Langley Event Center on the field that they have there where Vancouver FC plays. Me and about 1,000 of my closest friends.
1: Of course. And we have a lot of friends.
3: It was a great place, a great family-friendly place to watch a game. So, there will be lots of people really excited to watch that Canada game as they take on Morocco in the round of 16. It's hard to even say that as a Canadian soccer fan after our history in the sport over the last, I guess, 40 years of my life.
1: Yeah, and do you have your jersey ready? Which one are you going to be wearing?
3: Well, my jersey, I'm always last minute. So I ordered my jerseys last second. Mm-hmm. I don't know if they're going to make it. This one that I'm wearing today, I think I ordered like 2 weeks ago, and it's the first one that showed up. So we'll see if the Canada ones arrive as well.
1: Do you have the Canada black one?
3: I did. Oh, I love
1: that
3: Canada black.
1: That's so slick.
3: It looks so slick and looks so... I love that jersey like I love the Vancouver Canucks black skate jersey. Just it looks so intimidating. And it just the black, especially on a green field, it just looks like it stands out more.
1: Mm-hmm. Well, thanks, Zamir. Summer is a season to be bear aware. As many of us head out camping and into the backcountry, bear sightings and interactions are on the rise. For most of us, the goal is to stay as far away as possible. But my next guest has written a memoir about getting up close and personal with black bears. Author Trina Moyles is an environmental journalist who lives in Whitehorse. Her latest book is called Black Bear, a story of siblinghood and survival. Trina joins me now. Hello.
4: Hi.
1: How are you doing?
4: Oh, really good. Thanks for having me on the show.
1: Sure. When did you first become interested in bears?
4: Well, I truly grew up with bears in a sense. My dad was a wildlife biologist in the town of Peace River, Alberta, in northwestern Alberta. And I grew up in bear country, like many folks who do grow up in, you know, communities that overlap with bear habitat. And so I just grew up with this awareness that you could literally step foot outside of your door and, you know, you could be on the playground or down by the river playing with your friends. And, you know, there was a chance you could see a bear. So I grew up with a lot of bear awareness in my home. One of my first encounters was when I was five, actually, and my dad had brought home an orphan black bear cub. The mom had been killed, unfortunately, in an accident where people were kind of clearing the brush where she had denned. So from a really young age, I had this like awareness of bears and awareness of the ways that sometimes human actions impact bears. And so it was sort of a unique childhood looking back now and thinking about that. But I feel really lucky to have had some of those close experiences with bears.
1: Mm-hmm. And a lot of this book takes place at a time of your life when you worked in a fire lookout tower. What kind of experiences did you have with bears during those years?
4: Well, being a lookout, you know, your number one job is to look for wildfire smoke. But part of the job also is you inevitably wind up having some pretty cool wildlife observations. And at the second fire tower I worked at in northwestern Alberta, it was definitely a dense black bear corridor. And I was, you know, it's funny because at that tower, I thought I knew a lot about what it meant to live with bears. And then I was in this corridor where there were, you know, a very healthy population of black bears that were very accustomed to moving through that area and coming in quite close proximity to the fire tower. I was lucky I had an electric bear fence around my tower. So, you know, and the bears did a really amazing job, I think, of teaching me of how they go about their business, doing their things. And for the most part, really left our tower site alone. So it was incredible to be up in the tower and see some really neat bear behaviors like breeding and courting behavior. And then I also became familiar watching some individual female bears that I'm pretty confident used the tower site to raise their young. So I got to watch this one bear in particular, and I called her Osa. She had two white stripes on her chest, so she was really easy to identify, and I got to watch her grow up from a yearling cub to becoming a mom and raising a cub of her own. So it was pretty exceptional.
1: So how did that change your own relationship with bears by watching them and observing them?
4: Well, I think like I'd grown up in a fairly bear avoidant community. Like, I mean, I grew up in the 80s and 90s. And at that time, you know, it was like any bear that would kind of show up around the community was sort of automatically seen as a problem bear and would be like relocated or unfortunately sometimes euthanized, especially if it got kind of caught up in a became like a food or garbage conditioned bear, as still so often happens with black bears around communities where there's lots of different things that they can get into. So I grew up fairly bear avoidant, and I wasn't comfortable with this idea of bears being comfortable in the presence of humans. I'd always thought like a bear that isn't afraid of you is a bear you should be afraid of. But I think in being in such close range with them and being able to observe them, I realized like there's a difference between a bear that's showing like aggressive or predatory behavior and a bear that's just kind of going about their business and doing their thing, especially if, you know, they're not getting into human garbage or anything like that. And, you know, they're just grazing on dandelions and kind of moving along. So my fear of bears changed into, I think, respect of bears. And I certainly think distance is really necessary with bears. Like if you watch bears interacting with themselves, like they're very boundaried. They're really good at sort of sending messages to one another about how much space is acceptable. And so I learned to like to read their behaviors. And I think that the more I understood about them, I think the less fearful I was, but the respect always remained in place, I think, with them. And recognizing that just because you see a bear show up doesn't mean you have to immediately be very fearful. You do have to be very aware, but there's a difference between being aware and being, you know, really, really afraid. So I think what I encourage folks is that when they read the book is it's not like this desire that you should want to get close to bears, but that you should learn about them and, you know, reach out or you know, there's workshops that you can go to, you know, be more bear aware, and plenty of books and podcasts. And so learn more about their behaviors. And I think like I just encourage people to ultimately have like respect for bears.
1: And you're from Alberta, but you've spent time in BC and now you live in Whitehorse. How is the human bear relationship in these different regions across Western Canada different?
4: Well, I think like the way that they're similar, I'll talk about that first. I think, and it's so cool this show is coming out on Canada Day because I think bears are such an important part of the Canadian identity. We're so lucky because we have three species in Canada, the black bear, grizzly bear, and polar bear. And then we have subspecies like the spirit bear, which is really a black bear, but is like a phenotype that causes the hair to be all white. And that population is found on the coast in northern British Columbia. And then we even have a hybrid species too of polar bear and grizzly bear. And although I don't think there's any living known hybrid bears right now, they have been found in parts of the Northwest Territories, which is super cool. And I think bears are something that a lot of Canadians feel really proud of, that we do have intact wilderness. We do have the environments that can support bear populations, and bears really do require intact wilderness. So there's that. But then I think also living with bears and coexistence with bears is something that's incredibly localized. It's going to be different if you live in, say, Churchill, Manitoba, where you live with closely with polar bears, compared to, you know, living in the North Shore of, in the Vancouver area and living closely with black bears. So it's really different depending on the community. And the more I'm learning about human bear coexistence, I realize like communities do different things to kind of make this relationship work. We are seeing more and more people recreating in the landscape or, you know, human development into wilderness areas. So the issues of habitat loss coupled with climate change are resulting in an increased number of encounters between people and bears. So I just think it's really important that education is forefront right now. And that's like, you know, just the responsibility that we have when we live in communities where bears also live. And what does that mean to, you know, share the landscape with them?
1: Thank you, Trina. That was very, very informative. Looking forward to reading that book. Trina Moyles is an environmental journalist and author. Her latest book is called Black Bear, A Story of Siblinghood and Survival. It's 5:16 and you're listening to On the Coast. And Zamir Karim is here with the traffic. What's it looking like? Is it clearing up right now?
3: It's quite quiet this afternoon. Like, we're not seeing any stalls or accidents. Seeing a little bit of volume on Highway 15, 176th Street in Surrey. This is south of or around the 64th Avenue intersection. That's probably because they're setting up for fireworks and Canada Day display at the Cloverdale Fairgrounds. So that area is expected to be quite busy. Also seeing a little bit of volume just around the Lionsgate Bridge here in downtown Vancouver as you're heading out of downtown Vancouver, but really it's not too bad on a holiday Wednesday. At the BC Ferries, though, we have a one sailing wait in Nanaimo to Horseshoe Bay. The 620 is full. Next sailing there is at 8:30. And let's not forget, we have the Granville Pedestrian Zone in downtown Vancouver. That has Granville closed between Davie and Georgia Streets. This is going on until the end of the FIFA World Cup. So a lot more games to come for that. And maybe that might be extended.
1: We'll see. Anyways, a couple of weeks to go in the World Cup.
3: Yeah, exciting. It's been, and you know, we have this game, USA and Bosnia-Herzegovina, 16 minutes in, it's scoreless. So that'll be a tough match. I guess I should want the U.S. to win, and maybe see a Canada-U.S. matchup at some point.
1: Boy. Wouldn't that be a dream?
3: But it's going to be a tight one, that's for sure.
1: Thanks, Amir. We're checking in with one more BC community that plans to celebrate in the night. White Rock is hosting its Canada Day by the Sea. There's music and, of course, a fireworks show over the water tonight. Manisha Jassel is with the City of White Rock Special Events Coordinator. We're reaching her in White Rock this evening. Hi, Manisha.
5: Hi, Mira. Happy Canada Day.
1: Happy Canada Day. Paint us a picture where you're at right now and what's going on around you.
5: Absolutely. You know what? I can't complain about where I am. I have the waterfront in front of me. I've got a sea full of red and white individuals packed along the promenade. along our waterfront restaurants. We've got people dancing in front of our main stage and ultimately finding spots to see, sit for and watch the fireworks over the bay pretty soon.
1: Is it jam-packed down there right now?
5: It is. We have such an amazing crowd. It's families, people of all different ages down here. It's been packed all day. We really can't complain.
1: Okay, so what's the weather been like? Because we've heard of a lot of rain in Ottawa and some of the events there being canceled. What's it like in White Rock?
5: You know, beautiful BC has done it once again, Mira. We have had sunshine all afternoon. The sun is still out a little bit, kind of poking through the clouds. We're hoping it stays a little bit on the warmer side still as we approach the evening and all the other fun things that we've got going on.
1: So how has White Rock been celebrating throughout the day?
5: We've had a jam-packed stage. We've had a father-daughter duo. We've got a DJ, Christina, on stage, who is a local White Rock resident. We're going to head into the evening with our opening act, Antonio La Rosa Band, and then we are kicking off our evening celebration with a Bon Jovi tribute. We've got Bad Medicine that's going to be taking the stage at 8:30 tonight.
1: Wow. You know, that brings up a lot of memories. Bon Jovi. Wow.
5: Yeah.
1: So it's a small city. How many people are you expecting to pack on to the seafront tonight? You mentioned that people are down there dancing around.
5: Yeah, we've got people dancing around. We are looking at about 25,000 currently.
1: Amazing. I know some people like to head out on a kayak or a paddleboard to watch from the bay itself. Where is your favorite spot in White Rock to watch the fireworks?
5: You know what? If you're standing on the pier and you're overlooking the water, I hands down think that is one of the best spots you could be watching it. You're on an iconic landmark in our beautiful White Rock, overlooking the sea and then looking up into the sky, watching our fireworks. It doesn't get better than that.
1: So what do you want people to know if they're planning to join you tonight? What's your best advice?
5: Best advice, get down here soon. We are increasing our road closures for this evening. Those are taking place at 6:45. We're going to be shutting down Marine Drive, and then our streets are going to be open to local traffic. We have some parking in our waterfront lots still, but we are encouraging our visitors to our beautiful waterfront to park uptown and make their way down through the walkways that we have in the city. Transit is still accessible. We've seen a lot of people biking in as well, too. So lots of different options to get down here still.
1: Okay. So there was also a big announcement today. The White Rock Pier will receive $25 million for reconstruction. As someone who lives in White Rock, how important is the pier there for people in the community?
5: Yeah, no, this is amazing. We got MP Ernie Clausen, who confirmed an investment of over $25 million, actually, towards phase two of our White Rock Pier restoration. Which is one of our three designated heritage sites in our city. So we're actually very excited to see this all come to fruition.
1: Well, thank you so much for joining us today and have a great evening.
5: Thanks so much, Mira. Happy Canada Day once again.
1: Happy Canada Day. And Manisha Jessel is the City of White Rock Special Events Coordinator. You still have time to make it down there for the fireworks finale at 10:15 p.m. over Semiahmoo Bay. And if you want parking, Manisha said, you better get there soon. And Canada will be looking for revenge when they line up against Morocco in the round of 16 at the FIFA Men's World Cup. The game is set for Saturday in Houston, Texas. Morocco defeated the Netherlands in a nail-biting shootout on Monday. Canada played the North African team at the last World Cup in 2022, losing 2-1 in the group stage. Morocco went on to finish fourth overall in that tournament. In doing so, were the first ever African or Arab nation to reach the World Cup semifinals. For more on Canada's prospects against Morocco, CBC spoke with Jerry Dobson. He's a retired soccer commentator.
6: We're hoping that Canada will win the match. However, the realist part of me suggests that it's going to be very difficult. And I'm not the only one who thinks that, obviously, because Morocco is a legitimate top 10 team. The last World Cup was probably their coming out party when they finished fourth. But they beat some quality teams along the way. They beat Portugal. They beat Spain. They lost to France in the semifinal game. They did beat Canada. They are a very, very good team. They're probably a legitimate contender to win the whole thing. So for Canada to be successful, they're going to have to play a perfect match and hopefully maybe get it to extra time or penalties. They have a chance because this World Cup has shown that everybody seems to have a chance, but it will be difficult. Morocco's a good team. The last match that Canada played, they did not play well. It might have been their poorest performance, mm-hmm. even though they won the game. Morocco played very well against the Netherlands, as we saw. So for Canada to play what I would call a perfect game is they can't make any mistakes. They have to be absolutely mistake-free. They have to be locked down defensively and counterattack, which is what they have been doing. They've been counterattacking successfully, and they're going to have to do that and somehow shut down Morocco's offense. And maybe even if it gets late in the game, play for a 0-0 draw and take your chances with penalties. But they have to execute everything perfectly. And Jesse March, the coach, he'll have a pretty good game plan. Forget about Kone because he's done, so there's no use worrying about him. The question mark, I guess, is Alphonso Davies. He came on in the last 15 minutes, and he made an impact. The question is, how much can he give on Saturday? Now he'll have an extra 5 days before he has to play again. So whether he's fit enough to start, I mean, I don't know. I'm not inside the camp, so I don't know what's going on. And Jesse March has been very good about using him as a decoy and playing it very coy about in terms of whether he's fit to play 90 minutes or not. So I don't know. If he's fit to play 90 minutes, he could be critical. If he can't start this game and only comes on late in the game to try and, you know, help Canada get a goal, well, that would be important too. But he's a very important player. And if he's not healthy for the full 90 minutes, well, that's not good news. Let's put it that way.
1: That was Jerry Dobson, a retired soccer commentator. Canada will play Morocco on Saturday. It is the farthest the Canadian men's team has ever made it in a World Cup tournament. Hayley Wallace is playing the Canada Day stage in North Vancouver today. Wallace is an R&B singer-songwriter from the Kitasu KK's Nation in the heart of the Great Bear Rainforest. She's a regular on the summer festival circuit and is playing Surrey Fusion Fest on July 18th. Here's her song, Ride the Waves.

0: That's Hayley Willis with her song Ride the Waves. And Zamir is back with a look at the traffic.
1: And things are still quite light on the roads. No stalls or accidents to report right now. We do have reports of a tree down on Highway 95 in the Kootenays, though. That's between the Kingsgate border and the Yak Scales. This is impacting northbound traffic. And in Marine Drive, as we heard just minutes ago, Marine Drive in White Rock will be closing at 6:45 for Canada Day celebrations for the fireworks later tonight. Let's not forget that the Granville Street pedestrian zone is ongoing right now as well. That has Granville Street closed between Davie and Georgia, and that's going on until pretty much till the end of July. And we have a one sailing wait at the BC Ferries. 6:20 in Nanaimo to Horseshoe Bay is full, and the next sailing there is at 8:30 p.m.
0: Thanks, Samir. In the next half hour on the coast, researchers in Victoria say they have found a way to train people to spot AI fakery. That story is coming up in our next half hour. 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
2: This is CBC News from Vancouver. I'm Robert Zimmerman at the top of the news. 60 new Canadians were welcomed into the country today at Canada Place here in Vancouver as people celebrate the country's 159th birthday. The citizenship ceremony was hosted by Immigration, Refugees and Citizenship Canada. Kristen Collado and her daughter moved to Canada from the Philippines.
3: Oh, Canada is a land of opportunity for our family, for my kids, and we're very privileged to be here. It's a privilege, really. And all the career stuff, health-wise, it's all here. Yeah, one-stop shop country.
2: Her daughter says having the celebration today makes it feel like every Canadian is celebrating with them. As expected, the U.S. has declined to extend its trade agreement with Canada and Mexico. The decision doesn't mean the end of CUSMA, but it does mean the three countries are set to begin negotiations on amending the deal. Until then, CUSMA in its current form remains in effect until 2036. The number of fatal drownings is climbing in BC, including six people presumed dead following a boat sinking Sunday. Water safety experts are urging British Columbians to wear life jackets. John Hernandez has more.
4: BC drownings have reached a crisis level. That's according to the Life-Saving Society of BC and Yukon. The organization says there has been 27 drownings in the region since January 1st. That includes 6 of 10 people who were on a Richmond fishing charter that sunk in the Strait of Georgia on Sunday. Water safety experts wonder if life jackets could have made a difference.
5: You know, it's a very tragic situation, but it does underline the importance of wearing life jackets.
4: Linnea Grace is the Society's executive director. She says every drowning scenario is different, from water temperatures to someone's skill level, but most drownings occur when someone isn't wearing a life jacket.
5: Sometimes people think, hey, you know what? I've been boating all my life, or I'm just on a paddleboard. It's not a big deal. It is. It's a big deal.
4: Pleasure crafts must have enough life jackets on board for each passenger, and they must be worn by children. The Society recommends all boaters wear them when they're on the water. John Hernandez, CBC News, Vancouver.
2: Vancouver police say a man who allegedly hit a woman in the head with a piece of wood at Kitts Beach Sunday has been released from custody less than 48 hours after his arrest. Witnesses say the suspect hit the woman with lumber or driftwood about the size of a baseball bat. The woman is expected to recover after bleeding from the head and drifting in and out of consciousness. Caldera Duarte has been charged with one count of assault with a weapon. With summer holidays underway, an animal group is once again urging drivers to be aware of wildlife. Jadzia Porter with the Wildlife Collision Prevention Program says recent ICBC data shows collisions between vehicles and wildlife are increasing year over year. Last year, there were more than 13,000. She says there are seasonal factors that can cause wildlife to be on the move, such as wildfires or droughts.
6: Also, in general, just increased development, increased like road building and highway widening. These roads are being built kind of straight through wildlife habitat. So eventually the wildlife no longer kind of have these natural corridors that they're used to, and they're going to have to cross roads at some point.
2: That's Jedzia Porter. A fare hike for TransLink users comes into effect today. Jessica Chung has more.

0: Airlines says it can't afford further discounts to its fares. Agar says that's where the province needs to step in.
1: It's time for them to fill that gap by letting everyone with low incomes access affordable transit.
0: The province says there are already subsidized fares for seniors, those with disabilities, students, and youth. Jessica Chung, CBC News, Burnaby.
2: And older adults experiencing homelessness in Cranbrook will soon have a new place to live. Amber Wown has more.
3: So it's going to feel a little bit like home.
4: Nancy Reed heads up Community Connections Society of Southeast BC. Her group will operate Cozy Bear, a new 31-unit project near downtown Cranbrook. Reed says her organization saw a clear need while operating temporary supportive housing in Cranbrook.
3: They were just like older people that couldn't afford to rent anywhere.
4: For just $500 a month, residents at Cozy Bear will have private rooms, 24-hour staffing, and support with daily needs.
3: They'll be able to have come together in groups to do things like watch a movie or puzzle night or have guest speakers come in.
4: But she says the need is still greater than the number of spaces available. The province is now working with the city of Cranbrook to build up to 50 more temporary homes in Cranbrook. If approved, that project could start construction within the year. Cozy Bear's first residents are expected to move in around July the 20th. Amber Wong, CBC News, Cranbrook.
2: And that's the CBC News from Vancouver.
5: I'm Mira Baines. You're listening to a province-wide edition of On the Coast on CBC Radio 1. Coming up this half hour, deep fakes are becoming common in digital spaces, and researchers in Victoria say they have found a way to teach us to spot the fraud. And to wrap up the show, we'll revisit a conversation Gloria Makarenko had with Canadian music legend Katie Lang. And Zamir is back with a traffic update, for Canada Day, a special edition.
6: Yeah, things pretty quiet on the roads. We do have reports of a tree branch down blocking Highway 1 westbound in the left lane. This is east of Hurling Island. So this is east of Chilliwack as you're heading towards Rosedale. So just drive with caution in that area. We also have a tree down on Highway 95 in the Kootenays between the Kingsgate border and the Yak Scales, impacting northbound traffic. And at the BC Ferries, we have a one sailing wait on the 620 Nanaimo to Horseshoe Bay route. The next sailing there is at 8:30 p.m. And at the borders, also quite light, only 5 minutes, both northbound and southbound at our local border crossings.
5: Great. Things looking good out there for
6: yes.
5: sure.
6: Yeah.
5: Well, in the weather, a mix of sun and cloud today, a high of 20 degrees, and tomorrow, mainly cloudy, showers in the morning, slightly windy in the morning, with a high of 16 degrees, so a little cooler tomorrow. And on Friday, a mix of sun and cloud, and temperatures getting up there with a high of 21 degrees as we head into the weekend. And you're listening to CBC Radio 1. One of the biggest concerns about artificial intelligence is its ability to fake out the human mind. AI deepfakes are sophisticated enough that it can be hard for us to tell what's real and what's not. But a research team out of the University of Victoria says it has found a way to prepare people for this new age of deception. They say we can train humans to spot AI. University of Victoria Professor of Psychology Jim Tanaka is one of the researchers. Good afternoon, Jim.
7: Hey, Mira. Good afternoon.
5: Happy Canada Day.
7: Thank you. Same to you.
5: What has your research shown about why it's so challenging for people to spot AI deepfakes? Even I can't tell sometimes.
7: Well, I think it just shows how good AI has gotten. I think maybe 4 or 5 years ago, there were these telltale, what they call artifacts in the faces you could look for, especially around the earlobes or the teeth. There's something off about them. But lately, now the AI faces look as real as human faces.
5: Mm-hmm. Now, what did you teach people to look for in your experiments? For me, when I watch an AI video with a deep fake, I can sometimes tell from the audio. The cadence is the same throughout. It's almost too perfect. So what did you tell people to look for?
7: Okay, so we were looking just at static images, which is actually in some ways more difficult because you don't have all those audio cues

0: motion cues that you might get in a video. So in this kind of training, we just simply ask people to make judgments about how distinctive the face is, how memorable it is. Also to look at some of the kind of more perceptual qualities, like are the features proportional? Does the face look symmetrical? How attractive is it? How expressive? And it seems like when you kind of tap into those kinds of judgments, it sort of cues people into what makes a face real and what makes it fake.
1: So how long did it take to teach people to find the differences?
0: Well, I mean, the really, I think, interesting aspect of this kind of training is we just asked them to make judgments about these faces. So they weren't asked to decide whether it was AI or real. They just had to make these judgments. And it took about 20, 25 minutes at the most. And it's actually quite enjoyable. You're looking at these faces, you're judging how attractive it is, how expressive it is. And it's almost, we call it sort of a implicit training, almost unconsciously. You kind of tune into what are the real aspects of faces and what are the more artificial components.
1: And we're seeing AI pop up everywhere. Why do you believe this training is important?
0: Yeah, I think it's essential as we're being exposed to more of these kind of AI sort of misinformation. Now we have to kind of sort through all this. And so faces are a good example of making decisions about what's real, what's fake. And it helps us not only decide about faces, but like you were saying, video, voices, even kind of misinformation or real information that we see in the news. So I think it's a technique that we, for better or for worse, we're all kind of developing these kind of sensitivities to information that we're confronted with.
1: Mm-hmm. And how hard is it to keep pace here with AI fraudsters, given that the technology is just so new for the public?
0: Yeah, so I think what's really exciting about this kind of training and instruction is we're kind of, again, tapping into our own human qualities about sort of the distinctiveness, the attractiveness, the expressiveness of a face. And so I think it's hopeful in keeping pace, because when you think about how, in this case, AI faces are generated, remember they're synthetic. They're buying from the thousands and thousands of faces we see that are in the news, that are online. And so by definition, they're always going to be the more kind of average, the more generic sorts of faces. And so I don't know. Again, tapping into our kind of human qualities, I think is hopeful, because I think that will allow us to know what's real and what's fake.
1: And I'm wondering about seniors and children, because they can be tricked quite easily with AI. How do you deal with that?
0: That's a great question. We're actually in our lab. My honor student is, that's going to be her project, because there is kind of, you know, the evidence is still out, but there's some suggestion that seniors are more vulnerable to kind of these misinformation and fake images. Similarly for children, these are great questions. And so this is kind of the new frontier of the research that we're pursuing.
1: Yeah. And so my next question is, what do you believe needs to happen next now that you're certain that we can train people to spot AI deepfakes?
0: Mm-hmm. Well, I think actually one of the things is that it kind of alerts us to be more vigilant about information or things that we read about or see in social media. So just to be aware. And then the second part is our kind of our training is like, can we hone the skills to help us detect what is real and what's not?
1: Well, thank you, Jim, for joining us today.
0: Okay, thanks.
1: Jim Tanaka is a professor of psychology at the University of Victoria. Two people were arrested in New York City today after climbing to the top of the Empire State Building with a black banner. In white text, the couple wrote, "When the power of love breaks the love of power, the world knows peace." If ever there was a reason to play Celine Dion on Canada Day.

0: Celine Dion with The Power of Love. In other Celine-adjacent news, it was announced that Canada is joining the 2027 Eurovision competition. Celine Dion won the 1988 Eurovision competition, but back then she represented Switzerland, who, by the way, play Algeria in the round of 32 elimination game tomorrow at BC Place. And Zamir is back with a look at the traffic.
1: And things looking pretty good on the roads. A couple of things to make note of, though. We have reports of a tree branch down blocking Highway 1 westbound. This is in the Chilliwack area. This is east of Hurling Island. This is kind of wreaking havoc in the left lane there. And we also have a tree down on Highway 95 in the Kootenays between Kingsgate border and the Yak Scales. This is impacting northbound traffic. Mira, so things not looking too bad, but just watch out for falling trees.
0: Mm-hmm. Thanks, Samir.
2: Good afternoon. It's Stephen Quinn from the Early Edition here to tell you just a little bit about what's coming up on the program tomorrow morning. We are going to talk about computers, specifically how expensive it is now to buy a new computer. We're going to hear from a tech analyst who says that major price hikes are here to stay because AI data centers are driving up the price for computer chips. So that conversation as well will bring you all of the latest on World Cup action as Canada prepares to take on Morocco in the round of 16 this Saturday. That and much more tomorrow on the Early Edition. It all begins at 5:30 a.m. right here on CBC Radio 1.
0: Time now for another one of our favorite conversations of the year so far. This one first aired in May to mark 40 years since Expo 86. Back then, a young and upcoming singer with spiky hair was booked to appear at Expo 86. Katie Lang had won Most Promising Artist at the Junos just a few months earlier. Then on May 19th, 1986, she came to Expo 86 to perform in front of about 1,500 people with the Edmonton Symphony Orchestra. And in the weeks and months after that, her life and career changed. Here's part of Gloria Makarenko's conversation with Katie Lang earlier this year.
3: Hello, and thank you for having me. I appreciate it. Although I have to offer a disclaimer, I don't remember much.
4: It's okay. Well, I have the advantage of seeing you on my in-studio screen here, jumping around on the stage in this fabulous yellow outfit. So much energy, so much joy. What do you remember about your performances at Expo?
3: Well, I remember that we had returned from London from recording Angel with a Lariat, and I think I was pretty jet lagged. I remember the stage being very, very big. I remember being excited. I remember what I was wearing. And I remember that Vancouver has always been sort of this amazing, lucky vortex for me. I mean, with the Expo 86 and with the Olympics and with the, like you mentioned before, the railway and the Savoy. I mean, Vancouver has just been a place of great good fortune for me.
4: Amazing lucky vortex. I love hearing that. And I know you mentioned Angel with a Lariat, and you just released that to critical acclaim. You signed a record deal not long after Expo 86 with an American label. Just how would you describe that time in your career?
3: You know, honestly, I think why I can't remember anything is because it was moving so rapidly. It was just flying by. And I thank goodness I was young and energetic because the pace of it was just overwhelming.
4: No, I'm sure. Now, did you get a chance to enjoy the fair at all in 1986? Again, over three concerts and, you know, three separate visits, I imagine.
3: I don't remember having the time to go to the actual fair, no.
4: You were just up there on stage. You know, we've had listeners sort of weighing in over the past few days, sort of sharing their memories. And there were that did cross with you. They said they were trying to give you some space. You did, I think I have it on good authority that you did go to some of the venues on the site, and people just tried to leave you and give you some space. That's very, very respectful Canadian audience, I would say.
3: Yeah, well, that's good. You have the people tell me what my life was because I don't remember.
4: Well, I'd like to hear more about this amazing lucky vortex that Vancouver was in your career. What has the city meant for you?
3: Well, you know, I was living there when, well, I moved rather early from Edmonton to Vancouver when my career started to take off. And Ben Mank also moved to Vancouver, and that's where we did a lot of writing and a lot of recording. Again, the railway and the Savoy were of utmost importance to the launch of my career. And
4: what about the fans? What about the fans that were with you from the beginning, from Vancouver?
3: Yeah, and they're still there. Yeah, Let's see, Vancouver fans. Well, it just feels like family. It really does. It feels like you said, it actually was encapsulated by what you said before, that they saw me at the shows, but they leave me alone. And I've always felt really supported and just in the flow of Vancouver. It just feels a lot like home to me.
4: Well, it's really exciting to be able to look back with you right now, you know, depending on how much you remember or not, it's okay. But so we go from, you know, signing a deal with an American label, and then you get a call from Roy Orbison, and he asked you to record Crying with him. That was in 1987. I'd just like to play a little bit of that recording now.
3: Yeah.

0: Oh my, I could sit and listen to that all day long. And I'm looking at your face, Katie, right now. What memories does that bring back to you?
1: Oh, well, I mean, the song is so big, and Roy was so beautiful. Roy was just so gentle and generous and silent, and was such a great early influence to me in terms of how to carry yourself in professional situations and environments. And I remember we actually rehearsed for the first time in a studio in Vancouver. I was talking to my friend. I was trying to remember what studio it was. I can't remember, but we rehearsed in Vancouver, and I tell this story a lot, but we were sharing the same mic, and we were leaned in for this one section, and Roy's cheek touched my cheek, and it was electrifying, not in a sexual way, obviously, but just in this like incredibly spiritual, powerful way. And to hear that voice resonating right beside me was just earth shaking.
0: Hey, we get the same sensation when we hear your voice. what about Roy Orbison's impact on your career? I know that he died like a year and a half, I think, after you made that recording. But just, you know, impact overall.
1: Well, again, like I said, the influence of how to carry yourself professionally was really, really wonderful. But the success of Crying launched a lot of opportunities for me. I went to Los Angeles and was a part of the Black and White Nights video, which is, you know, historically, you know, quite has a lot of gravity to it, and was a lot of views and a great success and an amazing experience for me with Tom Waits and T-Bone Burnett and Bonnie Raitt and so many amazing people. So I got into a nice flow with people because of that experience.
0: Oh my, well, you've just started naming names here, and here we are marking 40 years of your international career this year, which is just so amazing. And as you look back, again, the names you've already mentioned, but what would you say are some of the highlights of that?
1: Of my 40 years?
0: Yeah, yeah.
1: Well, obviously the duets that I managed to get myself into, the Roy Orbison duet, and without a doubt the Tony Bennett duets. Chaka Khan was an amazing experience. The Loretta Lynn, Kitty Wells, and Brenda Lee experience was amazing. Chrissy Hynde's been amazing. But, you know, I think probably one of the pinnacles was getting to know Leonard Cohen and to be bestowed with that song in a way. Yeah. And having sung it at the Vancouver Olympics, it just probably is the peak, the plateau of all of it.
2: That is part of Gloria Makarenko's conversation with Canadian legend Katie Lang back in May. And here is some Katie Lang for you. This is Miss Chatelaine.

0: Robert Zimmerman joins me now with a look at what the Vancouver newsroom is working on tonight.
1: Mira, as expected, the U.S. has declined to extend its trade agreement with Canada and Mexico. The decision doesn't mean the end of CUSMA, but it does mean the three countries are set to begin negotiations on amending the deal. I'll have another local news update in about half an hour.
0: Thanks, Rob. On the Coast is on the air every weekday at 3, right here on CBC Radio 1.
2: Your World Tonight is coming up next. Then, in half an hour, it's As It Happens.
3: Hi, I'm Chris Howden. It's official. Canada is entering the Eurovision Song Contest. A superfan tells us it's the Olympics of music and says he can't wait for more Canadians to experience its trademark camp, chaos, and costumes.
4: Coming up, a special edition of Your World Tonight. On this Canada Day, stories about the last flights of the iconic Snowbirds jet squadron and a new battle in the skies of our country, the fight against potentially deadly mosquitoes. But potentially good news on the battle against cancer and a visit to the north for some fresh ideas on containing wildfires. I'm Stephanie Skenderis. Those stories and more coming up right after the latest news.
5: From CBC News, The World This Hour, I'm Neil Herland. We begin in Ottawa, where extreme weather has forced the cancellation of Canada Day activities tonight. That includes the traditional fireworks display and the evening show with Alessia Cara and the Bare Naked Ladies. In Ottawa tonight, some homes are flooded, some roads are closed, and thunderstorms are causing power outages. The CBC's David Thurton is on Parliament Hill.
6: People are bummed, I have to say. They're really sad. I'll tell you a little bit more about that, but let me just take you through how the day went. First, it started off with fiery heat. It was hot to begin the day, and then suddenly the skies turned from bright blue to gray and started to pour down rain. The wind was blowing. There were these signs flashing on the screens down at LeBreton Flats where the big noonday concert was, saying shelter in place. Soon after, we learned that, you know, the events around Parliament Hill, at LeBreton Flats, down at the Supreme Court, these sort of side events were canceled. And then we found out that the evening show as well, which was supposed to start around now, also canceled. We also heard that the Snowbirds were supposed to fly over Parliament Hill behind me. Because of the weather, they've decided that, you know, this last performance, this last Canada Day performance before this fleet ages out and retires, won't be happening. Although we did see them down at LeBreton Flats, so that was good to see. We just won't see them here at Parliament Hill.
5: The CBC's David Thurton in Ottawa. And tonight, there are tornado warnings in parts of southern Ontario and Quebec. If you're in one of the affected areas, stay indoors. The severe weather in the capital has also grounded Prime Minister Mark Carney. He was planning to fly to Edmonton to cap off Canada Day, as Alberta contends with a growing separatist movement. Aaron Collins has more.
7: Happy Canada Day. You know, Canada Day for every Canadian is like Christmas.
8: Thomas Lukaszczyk playing the role of Santa, handing out Forever Canadian lawn signs on this Canada Day. Alberta's former deputy premier opening the Forever Canadian office in Calgary. Lukaszczyk helping to lead the pro-Canada campaign.
7: We are a country like a family that negotiates and we get through difficulties, but at the end of the day, we are always one of the best countries in the world.
8: A poll suggests that about two-thirds of Albertans hope to stay in Canada, but those who would like an independent Alberta are also making their pitch. Chris Scott is a leading sovereigntist and the organizer of an Albertans Day event.
9: We're going to make sure that the values that we believed Canada had when we were young prevail.
8: Albertans will vote on whether or not the province should begin the process of formally pursuing independence in October. Aaron Collins, CBC News, Calgary.
5: Turning now to other news, the U.S. says it will not renew the CUSMA free trade deal, but that does not kill the agreement between Canada, the U.S., and Mexico. Representatives from the three countries will have to negotiate amendments to the deal. Dominic Leblanc is Canada's trade minister. He says it's in everyone's interest to keep the trade partnership alive and remove other barriers as well.
10: We continue to believe, as do the Mexicans, that the sectoral tariffs that the United States have applied in steel, automobiles, aluminum, softwood lumber are causing considerable economic discomfort in all three countries and having a negative effect on consumer prices in the United States.
5: The agreement remains in force until 2036. A marriage proposal atop one of New York's iconic landmarks ended with two people arrested today. A couple dressed in black and without harnesses scaled the Empire State Building antenna. They unfurled a banner which read, "When the power of love beats the love of power, the world knows peace." They appeared to embrace, then climbed down and were taken into custody. Police say no one was injured, and it's not clear how the pair granted access to the roof. And that is your World This Hour. For CBC News, I'm Neil Herland.

0: I inherited a situation where the planes literally had come to the end of their lives. They were unique in many respects. They didn't have the parts and other things to safely fly.
1: They are the Snowbirds, Canada's iconic acrobatic jets. And this will be their final Canada Day performance after more than 50 years in the air, touring the country and much of the world. The suspension is meant to be temporary, but those in the know have doubts about the promised comeback.
2: You cannot put this operational expertise on a shelf and then take it back in 2 or 3 years.
1: This is a special edition of Your World Tonight. I'm Stephanie Skenderis. Also on the program...
3: Mosquitoes are the deadliest animals in the world.
1: Mosquitoes, not just annoying, but increasingly dangerous carriers of exotic diseases. Illnesses that kill hundreds of thousands of people abroad, now posing a threat in this country. The question is, how far do we go in the war against them?
3: I wouldn't normally be an advocate for elimination of any species. I think there perhaps is a case here.
1: Also on the program, some good news. Coral reefs returning to life and new drugs making inroads against cancer. For the last 50-plus years, Canada's National Air Squadron has been a symbol of national pride. But time has finally caught up to the Snowbirds. The jets are just too old to continue and will be grounded in the fall. As Ashley Burke tells us, Ottawa says the move is temporary, but many fear the Snowbirds will never fly again.
4: Snowbirds, split now.
5: It's an iconic sight in the summer. Canada's Snowbirds soaring over Parliament Hill. The squadron performing rolls, loops, and other choreography in the sky all over Canada and the U.S. But after more than half a century, the show won't go on for years.
6: This is a significant moment, and it is an emotional one.
5: The commander of the Air Force, Lieutenant General Jamie Spicer Blanchette, says it wasn't an easy choice.
6: The Snowbirds will be temporarily stood down following the conclusion of the 2026 show season.
5: In 2021, the government announced $30 million to modernize the Snowbirds' aging planes to keep them in the sky until 2030. Spicer Blanchette says that work was underway, but the plan changed.
6: Feasibility studies were done, and there are some engineering challenges because of the age of the aircraft that have changed that situation, and this is why it will be retiring in 2027 instead of 2030.
5: Instead, the government is grounding the planes originally built in the 1960s and says it's aiming to replace them in the early 2030s and bring back the Snowbird show.
7: And that's why we're so proud to be here today to announce that we're acquiring a new fleet.
5: Defense Minister David McGuinty in Moose Jaw, Saskatchewan, the home of the Snowbirds, to announce the government selected Swiss-made turboprop planes as the replacement, but didn't say exactly when.
7: This is not a long process. We know what aircraft we're going to be procuring. We're moving quickly to do so, and we'll obtain them as quickly as we can.
5: Retired Lieutenant Colonel Maurice Carmichael used to fly and later command the Snowbirds.
2: You cannot put this operational expertise on a shelf and then take it back in 2 or 3 years.
5: The Prime Minister calls the Snowbirds a point of Canadian pride, but says they should have been replaced long ago.
0: I inherited a situation where the planes literally had come to the end of their lives. They were unique in many respects. They didn't have the parts and other things to safely fly.
5: But Conservative MP Fraser Tolmie in Moose Jaw calls it illogical to ground the shows.
8: While we're being challenged with our national identity and our sovereignty, this is not the time to be sacrificing those kind of iconic symbols that mean so much to our country.
5: The Snowbirds' last show this season is scheduled in the U.S. in October. The Air Force says they're working to change that so it happens on Canadian soil. Ashley Burke, CBC News, Ottawa.
1: Another sound of the summer season, the dreaded buzz of the mosquito. In Canada, they're mostly just annoying. But varieties from other parts of the world can spread serious diseases. And increasingly, because of climate change, some of those dangerous mosquitoes are showing up here. That has bug control experts working hard on boosting our defenses. Karen Pauls has the story.
9: There are already a couple landing on me.
10: Professor Steve Wyard has his hand inside a screen cage in his biological sciences lab at the University of Manitoba.
9: So all those little black dots are the eggs.
10: He's growing a lab-bred colony of yellow fever mosquitoes, feeding them pellets of what he describes as RNA cocktails.
9: We can turn down the genes involved in sperm production in the males to make them sterile. And we can turn down genes that are involved in female development so that we prevent the female larvae from becoming adults.
10: Only female mosquitoes bite.
9: Let's try to prevent them from spreading disease.
10: These mosquitoes are not endemic to Canada, so there's not much risk of yellow fever. West Nile virus is the most common mosquito-borne disease here. But climate change means mosquitoes are roaming further. The Asian tiger mosquito has been located in southern Ontario. It can also carry yellow and dengue fever, Zika and West Nile virus, and chikungunya.
3: Typically a major problem with the tropical region, but I think it's not really safe to say that anymore.
10: Hilary Ranson is a professor of medical entomology at the Liverpool School of Tropical Medicine in England.
3: Mosquitoes are the deadliest animals in the world, responsible for somewhere around about 800,000 deaths each year.
10: Ranson says mosquitoes account for 17% of all infectious diseases. There are roughly 3,500 species, but just 5% of them are responsible for 95% of human infections.
3: Whilst, I mean, I wouldn't normally be an advocate for elimination of any species, I think there perhaps is a case here.
10: In China, researchers have developed a portable laser that can zap mosquitoes 6 meters away. But most scientists are working to either sterilize them or genetically modify them so they can't transmit disease. Ranson says there are ethical problems with both approaches.
3: It's very hard to take it back once you've released it. So it is a bit of a political, regulatory, ethical minefield.
10: Much of this is still just theory, and there's not much of a business case in places like Canada, says David Wade, the City of Winnipeg's superintendent of insect control.
11: Our main nuisance mosquito doesn't carry any disease to humans, so there's no urgency to control it.
10: Winnipeg has the largest municipal mosquito control program in Canada, and for now, sprays larvicide on standing water, killing mosquitoes before they hatch. Karen Pauls, CBC News, Winnipeg.
12: It's rare for there to be good news to report on the world's coral reefs, but researchers are excited to see that ocean corals, delicate and colorful as they are, can be a lot tougher than first thought. They've seen some species survive and thrive despite the constant stress of battering seas and warming waters. Anand Ram has that story.
13: You and I hear a diver breathing underwater, but the diver in this coral reef in the Maldives is hearing something we can't.
14: There's all this crackling and snapping and life, and it's this eccentric ecosystem underwater.
13: Scientist Emily Darling is director of coral reef conservation at the Wildlife Conservation Society. She knows what an underwater metropolis a reef can be.
14: The fish are, expanding from a colony and then shrinking back in as you get closer, almost breathing in their movements.
13: But for the last 2 years, many reefs around the world, like this one off the coast of Thailand, have been ghost towns. Extreme ocean heat has led to years of mass bleaching, making coral vulnerable.
14: Now, that's not always a death sentence for all corals, but it can lead to the crumbling or loss of structure.
13: And that's the focus of her new research, finding resilience in many reefs against this marine heat.
14: We've identified climate-resilient reefs across 71 countries and 100 territories, including previously under-recognized areas in the Caribbean, Pacific, and Indian Ocean.
13: Some areas avoid the heat through natural currents bringing cold water. Some get hot and resist bleaching. Some even seem to die off. And then
15: they were able to bounce back.
13: Stacy Jupiter is a co-author and executive director at the Wildlife Conservation Society. After Cyclone Winston hit Fiji in 2016, nearby reefs were pummeled and destroyed. But
15: when we did surveys 4 years later, we saw baby corals that were all about the same size. And so the reefs were rebounding in terms of their coral cover.
16: Even in places where we do see the extreme conditions, we see corals that are perfectly healthy through these things.
13: Craig Dahlgren is with the Perry Institute for Marine Science. He's seen reef resilience up close in the Bahamas. One coral, bleached white, its virtually identical neighbor still colorful. This research, he says, provides hope and direction for communities that depend on their reefs.
16: This really can help shape our priorities moving forward for the next 5 to 10 years, even as far as where we're going to invest our conservation dollars in reefs, where it's going to have the biggest bang for the buck.
17: U.S. forecasters say El Nino.
18: A so-called super El Nino.
19: The possibility of a super El Nino.
13: But with El Nino warming the Pacific right now, scientists are worried.
14: We all know there are ecological limits to adaptation and that nature needs time to adapt.
16: You would think that the ones that survive through the heat once, they're going to be the ones that can survive again, but not when they just get hit over and over again like this.
13: In other words, getting hit over and over with extreme heat, including from oceans absorbing the excess heat humans are emitting, could mean these survivors may soon be on life support. Anand Ram, CBC News, Toronto.
1: Coming right up, you may know it as Ozempic or as GLP-1, the drug used to treat diabetes and obesity. Researchers are now saying it may also help prevent breast cancer. We'll also tell you about a completely different drug that's already a proven winner in treating pancreatic cancer. Later, we take you to the Northwest Territories, where some new thinking is going into creating fire breaks, those big tracts of forest that are clear to stop the advance of wildfires.
20: I think a lot of folks think that fire breaks are just empty spaces, but they can actually be so many different things. There can be recreation spaces. They can be a place to grow food.
1: Traditional food garden in summer, maybe an outdoor skating rink in winter. That's later on Your World Tonight. Scientists continue to discover new possible uses for GLP-1 drugs. Their effectiveness in treating diabetes and obesity is well known, but now there is growing evidence they are also effective in preventing certain diseases. One is breast cancer, but there are still a lot of questions to answer. Jennifer LaGrassa has more.
21: It's very exciting to see the field move forward.
22: Another promising finding, this one led by Dr. Elizabeth McDonald at the University of Pennsylvania, adds to growing evidence that suggests GLP-1 drugs, commonly known by brand name Ozempic, may help prevent cancer.
21: These drugs appear to be having an effect in observational studies in both obesity-related and non-obesity-related cancers.
22: McDonald's study looked at health records from more than 111,000 women aged 45 to 80 years old who were overweight. Some were taking a GLP-1 and others were not. Findings showed those on the medication were 30% less likely to get breast cancer. And while there are other drugs on the market that help lower the risk,
21: they have side effects that are really hard for women.
22: Those can include other types of cancer or blood clots, whereas GLP-1s carry generally milder side effects like nausea or constipation.
23: The GLP-1 agonists decrease the inflammation in your body.
22: Dr. Mojola Omole is a breast surgical oncologist at Scarborough Health Network in Toronto. One theory on how the drugs work to keep cancer at bay is that they reduce inflammation in the body.
23: And we know that inflammation in your body can cause a host of problems, whether it's your heart, your lungs, your kidney, and also increase cancer rates.
22: Weight loss also lowers cancer risk, and GLP-1s are known to help people shed the pounds. But some think there's more at play.
24: We don't know yet, but I suspect it's not just the weight loss and the diabetes.
22: Dr. Lillian Su is a clinician scientist at the University Health Network's Princess Margaret Cancer Center in Toronto. She's looking to research whether GLP-1s can prevent cancer relapse.
24: This is still a fairly new class of drug. And obviously, we cannot just prescribe it for off-label use without actually having clinical evidence.
22: But how it works and at what dose and in whom are all questions experts say need clinical trials to answer. Jennifer LaGrassa, CBC News, Windsor, Ontario.
1: Another drug bringing new hope is one targeting pancreatic cancer. The medication isn't a cure, but an important clinical trial shows it does extend the lives of patients who have it. Cancer specialists say daraxonrasib looks like a game changer. Lauren Pelley has more on that. A standing ovation for an experimental cancer pill at the American Society of Clinical Oncology's annual meeting. Pancreatic cancer has long been deemed a death sentence. This new drug doubles survival time.
0: It is the biggest breakthrough for pancreas cancer ever.
1: Oncologist Dr. Jennifer Knox is with the Princess Margaret Hospital in Toronto. She spoke to CBC News from the oncology conference in Chicago.
0: We haven't seen an improvement like this with any other treatments. There's been a lot of really exciting breakthroughs across oncology. None of them worked in pancreas cancer. And so this is the game changer.
1: A phase 3 trial pitted daraxonrasib against standard chemotherapy in 500 pancreatic cancer patients. All of them had already gone through a round of unsuccessful chemo treatment. It's not a cure, but the pill did increase survival time from less than 7 months to more than 13. The drug also stopped or reversed tumor growth better than chemotherapy.
2: This is a new medicine that blocks a really critical part of how pancreatic cancer grows.
1: Dr. Brian Wolpin of Harvard's Dana-Farber Cancer Institute was the trial's principal investigator. The drug works by targeting a protein that acts like an on-off switch for cells. A mutation can lock it in the on position, causing unchecked tumor growth. More than 9 in 10 pancreatic cancer cases are driven by that mutation. Knox says it's been studied for decades.
0: And it was thought to be undruggable. You could not find a way to get at that drug. And then really scientific breakthroughs in the last few years have found ways to do this.
1: Lung cancer, colorectal cancer, and others are also caused in part by this mutation. Wolpin is hopeful this early research could pave the way for broader treatments.
2: Now the floodgates open, right? And pancreas cancer may be the first for this drug, but there will then be others, I think, that may also benefit.
1: More than 6,000 Canadians die of pancreatic cancer each year. It's not yet clear when daraxonrasib could be available here, but some American patients can already get treatment through an early access program.
4: I knew my diagnosis was bad, so what have I got to lose?
1: In Spencer, Massachusetts, 69-year-old Debbie Orcutt is taking the drug for her stage 4 pancreatic cancer.
4: I just feel like God's given me another chance. You better make the most of it.
1: Since Orcutt started the treatment in January 2025, the tumor on her pancreas has shrunk by roughly 80%. Lauren Pelley, CBC News, Toronto.
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12: This is becoming a familiar sound of protest in Canada. Large groups of people saying they don't want giant tech companies building enormous data centers near them. It's already a widespread backlash to the growing AI boom and the heavy demands it places on land, electricity, and water.
7: Save our water, save our land!
12: This group was in Saskatchewan, but similar protests have erupted in Ontario, British Columbia, Alberta. One study calculates that applications are in the works for more than 90 new data centers. Nonetheless, the federal government recently gave the green light to 2 new data facilities in Vancouver. The Carney government says they're important to establishing what it calls digital sovereignty. That means cutting our dependence on other countries, especially the U.S., to develop and store much of our data abroad. Ottawa insists new data infrastructure is necessary for Canadian independence. Kyle Bax reports.
25: It's the infrastructure that Canada needs to compete in the age of AI.
26: The federal minister of artificial intelligence, Evan Solomon, in Vancouver, announcing a trio of new data centers in BC. It's part of a push by the federal government for more data centers domestically to keep Canadian data within the country.
25: To build the economy of the future. At a time when the political realignment is happening as fast as the technological acceleration.
26: Ottawa is partnering with TELUS. Company Chief Executive Darren Entwistle describes the projects, which are the first to be selected by Ottawa.
27: Right here, right now, Canada takes its place amongst the global leaders in sovereign, sustainable AI infrastructure.
26: The federal government received 160 proposals for new data centers after putting out a call for projects that meet certain criteria, including an economic and sovereign benefit and also environmental considerations and overall cost. There is more work ahead before a potential deal is struck between Ottawa and TELUS. Solomon says it's imperative to keep more data within Canadian borders.
25: So we have to build it. You can't run a sovereign AI strategy on someone else's servers, governed by someone else's rules, and in someone else's jurisdiction.
3: This is probably going to be one of the single biggest tech issues that we are going to deal with as a country.
26: Ritesh Kotak is a lawyer and technology advisor. He points to a recent example when the U.S. Department of Homeland Security allegedly asked Google for the private information of a Canadian who had criticized the Trump administration on social media.
3: It's not the first time, nor will it be the last time, where foreign governments have requested data on Canadian citizens.
26: And there is demand for more data centers. A facility opened by TELUS in Quebec in September last year is at capacity, having to turn potential new customers away, says Entwistle.
27: This, without a doubt, empirically, clearly validates the strong market demand for sovereign AI infrastructure and compute capabilities.
26: TELUS aims to have one of its new data centers up and running by the end of this year and the other two by 2029. Kyle Bax, CBC News, Vancouver.
1: Wildfires have become so common in Canada that a lot of communities have been urged to create fire breaks. That means clearing large swaths of forest around towns and villages to stop the flames from closing in. In the Northwest Territories, residents are starting to dream big about how to transform the clearings to give them a whole new purpose. The CBC's Sarah St. Pierre visited the tiny community of Kakisa.
5: People in Fort Smith are reimagining what the town's fire breaks could look like. For resident Lauren Howes, the best idea is to flood part of them in the winter.
6: And then we could make a multi-kilometer kind of skating loop, I think would be super cool.
5: Carla Johnston is a PhD student at Wilfrid Laurier University. She's working with communities to turn our fire breaks into something more.
20: I think a lot of folks think that fire breaks are just empty spaces, but they can actually be so many different things. There can be recreation spaces, they can be a place to grow food.
5: She says the main rule is no hard infrastructure. And there's already a successful example in Kakisa, the territory's smallest community. Kagetu First Nation Chief Lloyd Chico says the community chose to grow a firebreak berry patch because of its history.
8: When they moved to one of the traditional places, these are hot berries, wild potatoes, onions, and that kind of thing. And then they wanted to recreate some of that in the community.
5: Wildfires decimated local berries in 2014. Now, cranberries, strawberries, and saskatoons are growing back in the patch. Tending to the plants has been a nice change of pace for Julian Canadian.
9: I'm enjoying what I do. I used to be a firefighter, so I used to watch things burn, so now I'm growing things. So it's a learning experience for me.
5: The project's been so successful, others are now wondering what they could do with their fire breaks. Sarah St-Pierre, CBC News, Kakisa.
1: That's it for this special holiday edition of Your World Tonight for Wednesday, July 1st, Canada Day 2026. Thank you for being with us. I'm Stephanie Skenderis. Good night.

0: Good evening. I'm Robert Zimmerman with the latest headlines from Vancouver. The Life Saving Society says the rising number of drownings this year highlights the importance of life jackets. 27 people have drowned in the province, including 6 people on a Richmond fishing charter that sank on Sunday. Vancouver police say a man who allegedly hit a woman in the head with a piece of wood at Kitts Beach Sunday has been released from custody less than 48 hours after his arrest. Witnesses say the suspect hit the woman with lumber or driftwood about the size of a baseball bat. The woman is expected to recover after bleeding from the head and drifting in and out of consciousness. And the federal government has announced more than $25 million for phase 2 of the White Rock Pier reconstruction. A section of the pier was damaged during a winter storm back in 2018. The money is part of a previously announced federal fund for infrastructure projects across the country. And now the forecast on the north coast. The chance of showers tomorrow with a high of 16, highs reaching 21 with a mix of sun and cloud in the Peace. In the central interior, sun and cloud with a high of 19, highs to 24 with some sunshine tomorrow in the Kootenays. In the southern interior, a mix of sun and cloud with a high of 25. And for Metro Vancouver, Greater Victoria and the Fraser Valley, showers tomorrow morning with highs around 16.
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4: Hello, I'm Neil Kirksall.
5: Good evening, I'm Chris Howden. This is As It Happens. Tonight,
4: will CUSMA heads prevail? The Trump administration says it will not renew the free trade agreement between the U.S., Canada, and Mexico. But a member of the Canadian advisory team says that doesn't mean it's time to panic.
5: Rooted in history, 110 years after the First World War battle that devastated the Newfoundland Regiment, a near-exact replica of a tree that stood on the battlefield has been unveiled. A powerful moment for one of the people who made it.
4: 2027 vision, Canada is joining the phenomenon known as Eurovision. If you are wondering what exactly that means, I'll speak with the Canadian behind the show, A Canadian Explains Eurovision, to other Canadians.
5: Seems like a good guest. A pizza history. In celebration of Canada Day, we searched the archives for conversations about wonderful, odd, and sometimes controversial Canadian inventions like the much-discussed pineapple on pizza.
4: A little birdie told me that a big birdie told us it's hard to be a pioneer. But in the 80s, the inventor of the original Toronto Blue Jays mascot, BJ Birdie, learned that sometimes you just have to spread your wings.
5: And shouting match. The fact that he was at an LA Dodgers baseball game did not stop one Mexico fan from cheering emphatically when his team scored a goal in the FIFA World Cup soccer game. As it happens, the Wednesday edition, radio that gives you a very loud ballpark figure.

0: Today is a big day that marks another big day. It is Canada Day, and it's the CUSMA review deadline. July 1st, 2026 is the day set out in Canada's trade deal with the U.S. and Mexico for each country to say whether it wants to extend the agreement past its expiry date in 2036. Canada and Mexico were already on board with a 16-year extension. But today, after a virtual meeting with his trade counterparts, U.S. Trade Representative Jameson Greer officially confirmed what most were expecting, that the U.S. does not agree to renew the deal in its current form. Lisa Raitt is a former deputy leader of the Conservative Party of Canada. She's also a member of the Advisory Committee on Canada-U.S. Economic Relations, which was assembled by the Prime Minister ahead of the CUSMA review. We reached Ms. Raitt in Moffat, Ontario.
1: Lisa Raitt, given everything we've already heard from this U.S. administration, this decision is not a surprise, certainly, but what kind of tone do you think this decision sets for the upcoming negotiations?
2: I don't think it changes the tone. I think that it had been telegraphed pretty clearly by the administration in the past number of months that they were not in a stage where they wanted to actually go ahead and say, yes, we would like to extend this for another 6 years beyond the date that we already have. I understand, you know, their point of view. If they take a look at it from a leverage, they want some changes to CUSMA, and it's still something that's being negotiated. What I liked about the statement is the fact that they said that they're going to continue to talk.
1: So you're reading between those lines, as one has to at this stage, anyway. But have you heard or read anything else, or have you heard anything in the conversations that you're having behind the scenes that leads you to believe the United States wants a fair agreement at the end of this?
2: Oh, I do. Oh, for sure. I think, first of all, I think that there's a lot of folks in the United States who are making it clear to the administration how important CUSMA is. And I guess I say that because if it wasn't the case, then this administration probably would seek to tear the whole thing up anyway. You know, forget about whether or not it's legal or not. It's just something that they would be seen predisposed to do, and they haven't. And that's because I think Americans are telling their administrators and they're telling their politicians, this is a really important deal for not only Canada and Mexico, it's also an important deal for us and for our economy. And like every other country in the world right now, the Americans as well are really seized with affordability and prices that are higher than what their public is used to. So anything that has to do with potentially harming the economy, I think the Americans are going to shy away from. So no, I think the point has been really made

0: But what I have read from the United States is there is a question as to whether or not the administration can actually, of them own, be able to cancel and give 6 months notice, or is that a power of Congress? And it would probably be something that would be litigated fairly quickly. So why would the president want to give up that leverage? It's much better for him to threaten that he's going to, you know, sign off on this 6 months than it is to actually execute on it, because that question will get solved very quickly by a court in the United States. So I'm not as worried about the 6 month kind of we're tearing it all up and we're giving you notice that we're walking away. What I'm concerned about from a Canadian point of view is the fact that the United States has placed tariffs on Canadian steel and on softwood lumber and on aluminum, and threatening to do so on auto parts as well. And those things really do impact our economy. And he was doing it under the guise of national security problems or issues that he has with us. As a result, you can understand why we're at the table trying to listen to what the Americans have at issue with respect to CUSMA.
1: Canada's former chief negotiator said publicly at a talk on Monday that he doesn't expect any sort of deal with Washington on this before the fall, before the U.S. midterms. Does that line up with what you're sensing and thinking?
0: Probably, yeah. It's going to be really much down to their timing. And when I say their timing, it really does come down to whether the president wants to dispose of the issue or not dispose of the issue. Going into the midterms, I also think that Canadians should not be putting some kind of misplaced hope in a new administration or a difference in terms of whether or not the Democrats control the House or they control the Senate as being something that's going to save us from the current negotiations. I don't think it does. And the reason being is that even if the House changes hands, for example, the Democrats are equally seized with affordable living, and those will be they'll have a list of items that they want to tackle first, and it may not be tackling what we're concerned about right now.
1: What would you say to business owners who are listening, who are still worried that even when things are hashed out, that a renewal will come at the expense of Canadian businesses, that there will be huge concessions to the U.S.?
0: Yeah. I think you have to look at it in two different paths. You have those businesses that are covered by CUSMA who are enjoying the benefits of it, and they know that they're going to have 10 years. I think they should have comfort that there's going to be 10 years, because as I said, I don't see a risk right at the moment with respect to the United States walking away from the free trade deal in totality. They're not prepared to give us extra time tacked on to the end of the deal that we currently have. And that's basically the decision that was made today, July 1st. But then you have the other businesses who are getting hit by these tariffs. And I think they are in a very different point of view. On one side, the CUSMA ones are saying, we want to get the best deal possible. You can take your time. But the steel, aluminum, and softwood lumber folks are saying, I don't know how much time we can hang on, guys. Like these are serious issues for our businesses. So there is a fine balance with respect to the two types of industries that we have, depending upon which part of the American agenda we sit under.
1: Lisa Raitt, I appreciate this. Thanks for coming back on the show.
0: Oh, it's my pleasure. Thank you.
2: Lisa Raitt is a member of the Advisory Committee on Canada-U.S. Economic Relations and a former deputy leader of the Conservative Party of Canada. We reached her in Moffat, Ontario.

0: For most of Canada, July 1st is a celebration, but in Newfoundland and Labrador, it has another, more solemn meaning. In the province, July 1st is also known as Memorial Day. It marks the anniversary of the Battle of Beaumont Hamel, the First World War battle that effectively wiped out the Newfoundland Regiment. 800 soldiers with that regiment went into battle that morning in France. Just 68 answered roll call the next day. The entire battle lasted about 30 minutes. Much of the devastation occurred near the site of one landmark on the French plains, a scorched tree commonly referred to as the Danger Tree. And yesterday, on the eve of the tragedy's 110th anniversary, a replica of the Danger Tree was installed at the same place where the real tree once stood.
1: Here at Beaumont Hamel, a chapter was written. Others would follow on battlefields across France and Belgium, some heroic, some tragic.

0: tragic. Newfoundland grieved a generation of young men who crossed the Atlantic and never returned. They left fishing villages, outports, and towns, carrying with them the hopes of their families and communities. The First World War left no community in Newfoundland untouched.
1: That was Janet Morrison, the president of Memorial University of Newfoundland and Labrador, speaking at the unveiling of the new Danger Tree replica in France yesterday. The tree was designed and installed as a partnership between the university and Veterans Affairs Canada. Chris Ryan is a machinist at Memorial and one of the people who designed and created the monument. We reached him in Lille, France.
2: Chris, visiting any of these sites can be incredibly moving at any time. But for you, having worked on this, to see what you built, standing where the Danger Tree once stood, how did that feel?
3: It was overwhelming, to be honest. It's kind of even difficult to talk about it, but I've seen the tree, I've seen it a day prior to the unveiling, and had a little bit of a private moment there with my colleague, and we both took some photos and just took a moment to look around the park and the space, and just take it all in, really. And then last night, when it was unveiled, it was really powerful and really humbling as well to see it standing there and everyone else seeing it for the first time.
2: I'm getting goosebumps, truly, listening to you talk about it, because I can feel and hear in your voice what it must have been like to stand there. And you're still processing, obviously.
3: Absolutely. That's when I got home last night. I just took the evening just to dwell on the whole experience.
2: I've seen photographs of your creation and the original Danger Tree, but can you describe what it looks like for our listeners?
3: So it was it represents what was the remains of two pieces of a tree of some sort. It's not really known what type of tree it was, but it's basically one is the shorter remains of a tree with some branches, lateral branches sticking off to the side, and then the other one is more of it's a longer piece, and it's kind of leaning over at an angle with branch stubs and painted to look like it was burned and survived the battlefield experience, basically.
2: What had you learned or did you know about the battle when you were growing up? Obviously, it means so much to many people in Newfoundland and Labrador, whether they had relatives there or not. But for you, what did you know before you got involved in this?
3: I was fairly informed on the topic. My grandparents really instilled in me the concept of commemoration and attending Remembrance Day ceremonies and all that kind of stuff. So that sparked an interest in history for me personally over the years, to the point where I did history as a minor in my Bachelor of Arts degree. Mm-hmm. You know, I dove into a lot of the details surrounding the battle and minute-by-minute playthrough, basically, of what went on the morning in 1916. I was fairly informed, but even just, you know, knowing about it and going to the site and just seeing the distance that the men in the Newfoundland Regiment traveled that day, it's not very far, and it's kind of unimaginable that it was all for that. Yeah. That short little walk that takes like 2 minutes from where they came up out of the trenches to where the Danger Tree stands.
2: Just as our listeners heard, a battle that lasted just 30 minutes and was so incredibly devastating to the regiment. How, as our listeners also heard, you're a machinist, so you're into history, you're a buff, clearly, and you knew about this battle, but this is not the kind of project that you're usually undertaking. No. How did this call come to you?
3: So I initially got the information from my shop supervisor, who got the package drawings, and he informed me about the what the job was going to be and how the job came about. At the director level of my Department of Technical Services at Memorial University. So they had worked on it and come to an agreement with Veterans Affairs, and it was a thought about how we were going to go about doing it. So the drawings came to the machine shop, and my colleague and I started to work on it to move from us to the model shop. So Glenn Rice runs that shop. He's on the trip currently with me, and some of his colleagues in that shop, they encased it in fiberglass basically to protect it from the elements, and did a lot of texturing on the tree as well to give it an aged, battle scarred look. So he really kind of brought it to life.
2: It's incredible. I think if people were walking by it or didn't know that you had done this, they would easily believe, at least from a distance, yeah, that they're real. And there, we should mention, there were other replicas in the past, but they did not withstand the elements.
3: Yeah, I was talking to one of the directors from VSE there the other day, and he was saying that basically the piece of a tree that they had in the site was basically there to designate the location of the danger tree, and more so than represent what the original danger tree looked like. So so he said, yeah, it was becoming a bit of a problem to have to replace those, and it would be more fitting to have something that resembled what actually stood there 100 years ago. So
2: you talked about earlier in our conversation that commemoration, or the importance of that was instilled in you growing up when you learned about the battle. How do you think July 1st is going to feel for you from now on, knowing that you contributed to preserving that history?
3: It's I think it's going to stick with me for the rest of my life, for sure. And I think that I think I could say that that's probably the case for everybody who worked on us as well. We all took a lot of pride in what we were able to accomplish. So but being here and taking part in the service and everything, it was definitely something that's going to be part of my life for the rest of it, for sure.
2: Chris, a real pleasure speaking with you. Thank you for this.
3: Absolutely. Thank you for your time.
1: Chris Ryan is a machinist in Memorial University's Department of Technical Services. We reached him in Lille, France.

0: Exciting news from the world of giraffes.
1: Giraffes? You know I love giraffes. They're
0: new
1: beautiful.
0: Research by
1: They're
0: European scientists
1: so majestic
0: suggests
1: and
0: what we have
1: giraffes?
0: All along suspected, that giraffes
1: are beautiful.
0: Count.
1: Yeah,
0: specifically,
1: they're amazing.
0: They may be able to calculate the number of carrots in a container. Thanks for that, Neil. What you just heard was an example of the kind of disruption a professional announcer can experience on the job. Now, you can acknowledge it, or you can just plow forward as though nothing is happening.
1: What do you mean?
0: Which I attempted to
1: right.
0: do. The second approach only works if the disruption stops relatively quickly, which is not what happened yesterday at a baseball game between the LA Dodgers and the Athletics. A Mexico fan was watching the Mexico-Ecuador World Cup game on his phone right behind home plate while Dodgers pitcher Justin Robleski was on the mound, and then Mexico scored.
2: Against left-handed fastballs. It's 2-2. Spikes in the dirt. But you see Robleski not going away from what has been a successful and winning formula for him, EK, and that is at the core of the transformation we have seen as he has changed roles from 2025 to 2026.
0: A Mexico fan loudly and constantly celebrating a World Cup goal in the middle of a Major League Baseball game yesterday. That was our sound of the day.
1: Who can blame him?

For years now, we have taken on a challenge here on As It Happens. In story after story, we have struggled to shed some light on one of the world's most inexplicable phenomena, the international music competition known as Eurovision. And that job just got a little more urgent, because today it became official. Canada will be competing in the 2027 edition of Eurovision. That follows last week's news that the CBC had been accepted as a full member of the European Broadcasting Union, which runs the contest. Canada will be the first new country to join since Australia signed on in 2015. Now, on one hand, the appeal is obvious. When countries from around the world showcase their best and brightest, some competitors will go on to be superstars, like ABBA or Celine Dion, who represented Switzerland in 1988 and won.

0: But Eurovision also makes room for acts that seem to have entered the contest from a strange parallel universe, like the group of Azerbaijani grandmothers who baked bread live on stage while singing a catchy dance number called Party for Everybody. Or the legendary Romanian entry from 2013, a vampire-themed mashup of opera and dubstep by the singer known as Cesar. Maddie McLean is a Canadian Eurovision superfan. He's a co-host of the Think About Eurovision podcast and the creator of the Fringe Festival show, A Canadian Explains Eurovision to Other Canadians. We reached him in Toronto.
1: Maddie, I mean, is this your dream come true?
2: This is an incredible experience, not just for me feeling surreal with this whole situation, but also just a great opportunity for Canadian talent to really be seen on this completely new stage that I think is just really exciting.
1: I mean, you use the word surreal. Why do you think it's happening now?
2: I think there's a couple of reasons. Number one, geopolitically reasons, obviously, because the EBU has been facing some scrutiny over inclusion of certain countries. Mm-hmm. And as a result, they've lost some. So they are looking for other people to kind of fill in the ranks. But also, Canada is trying to distance ourselves from America. And as a result, the best place for us to go is Europe.
1: It's certainly very popular in Canada. I know people who have Eurovision parties. It's a huge deal for them. It's Reuters is saying there was an audience around the world of 130 million viewers this year. But there's also the controversy you mentioned. Big countries, heavyweight. Absolutely. Spain, Ireland, Netherlands, Iceland, Slovenia, boycotted, angry and upset about Israel's participation, and they wanted Israel to not participate. This timing for Canada, I mean, it's still popular around the world, as we've said, but is it less popular than it was before? Is it losing the cachet that it has for some people, and not just because of this year's controversy, just is it still relevant to as many people?
2: I think that the relevance is still there, but I think that to be honest, we are stepping into a bit of a quagmire situation here. There is a lot of damage that's been done to the contest and to the reputation of the EBU in general. So it's really hard to separate it. We cannot say that this contest is not political when it is. And when certain things are happening, it's really important that, you know, we do not brush those under the rug. They need to be confronted. So a lot of people are very unhappy with how this whole situation has been progressing since 2024, and probably even before that. So it does call into question a lot of the processes that are going on behind the scenes. But my heart will always go with the artists. My heart will always go with the individuals who have the potential to essentially change the world and to be a part of something that's bigger and better.
1: What is it about? I mean, you have this podcast, you have the Fringe Festival show. What do you tell people about what it is you love so much about the competition?
2: The thing I've always loved is being able to kind of take a glimpse into other countries, other people, and their music. And there is something really universal about being able to see someone and being able to hear someone and kind of experience the humanity of their lives reflected on stage. And Eurovision is just so wild. The things that they're able to do on stage, the crazy costumes, the extravagance of it that I just don't feel is seen anywhere else. It is literally Olympics for music.
1: And spectacle. I mean, the camp, the gimmicks you mentioned, it is over the top, if nothing else. What are some of the acts, you know, which ones of the ones you've seen are you sort of, have you filed away to say, okay, these are the ones that Canadian hopefuls need to watch and learn from?
2: Oh, we're looking for the classics here. Whenever you go to a Eurovision party, three names will always come up. Number one, Berka Sadushka, is a Ukrainian drag act. It's definition camp. She steps out in this mirror ball dress with a tie and 69 on the back. It's just every way it could be possibly camp and too much. They said, yes, let's add a little more. She is iconic. She is everything that Eurovision stands for, and it's ridiculous. Number two is Loreen, the queen. She will always be brought up. And then the one that recently gets brought up all the time is Karia with Cha-Cha-Cha. So those are probably the three that you are guaranteed to watch and can also give you like a really wide net in terms of things to start with. because it goes from like super campy soul to like this heavy metal dance pop finish. It's crazy. It's crazy. It's party.
1: Do you think, you know, what the assumptions, misconceptions about Canadians might be for those who are thinking, even those among us in Canada who are thinking, we have great musical acts, great young talent, but I don't know if there's that level of camp and wildness and gimmick in them. What would you say?
2: I mean, gay people exist here too. I feel like Canada actually has a really good history of producing really great talent. We've got the camp down, and Canada has a history of humor.
1: Yeah.
2: Canada has a history of really great pop acts. We can send, like, in that case, let's send B4-4. Like, there are so many random, crazy options that we could dig up or present in such a new and fun way that I think it's a really staggering opportunity to think of what is possible.
1: Do you think we can win the first year we're competing?
2: Honestly, it's not likely. I'm going to say why. Oh. The only country that has done that is Serbia. They entered in 2008. They won the first year, but they had already been competing for the past few years under Serbia and Montenegro together and have been consistently doing well there. The country that has come closest since then has been Australia, which premiered in 2015, and then 2016 they came second.
1: Okay.
2: So it's not impossible, because Bulgaria this year, after taking a couple of years off, did come back and they did win. So can we win on our first go? I mean, anything's possible.
1: Yeah, it's Eurovision. But I hear you. I love
2: it. It's Eurovision.
1: Well, Maddie, I feel like we'll talk again. I appreciate this.
2: I cannot wait. I look very much forward to it.
0: Maddie McLean is the co-host of the Think About Eurovision podcast and the creator of the Fringe Festival show, A Canadian Explains Eurovision to Other Canadians. We reached him in Toronto. Here's a Canadian act who already understands Eurovision better than most after representing France in 2023. This is La Zara with Evidemment.

0: We're going to take a short break now. When we return, we will bring you a special Canada Day edition of As It Happened, looking back at the Canadians who saw an opening and decided to do something about it, like invent poutine or sweetgrass ice cream.
1: Stay tuned. I'm Chris Howden.
0: And I'm Neil Kirksall.

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0: spectacular Banff, Alberta, home to Canada's first and still most popular national park. Millions of people come here every year to enjoy the stunning scenery. This national park opened in 1885, and then 3 years later, the Banff Springs Hotel opened. It's been our home for this remarkable Canada Day all day. I'm Ian Hanna-Mansing. Our special coverage of Canada Day 2026 continues. Now, if you're paying very close attention to our broadcasting schedule today, you would have been expecting Adrian this hour from Ottawa hosting the pre-show to the big concert on LeBreton Flats. Well, Ottawa is not looking that good right now. The weather has been pretty tough. Let's give you a taste of that. Sheets of rain coming down on the nation's capital, sending people headed for cover and spoiling the party. Heritage Canada says extreme weather conditions forced the cancellation of the national show tonight, both the concert and the fireworks display. In a release, they said the decision was not taken lightly, but that the safety of the public, artists, volunteers, and staff is the priority. CBC's David Thurton joins us live from Ottawa. David, plan A was an evening of Canada Day celebrations. I've got a different assignment for you now, and tell us what's going on there tonight.
1: Hey, yes. You know, we were supposed to be down by LeBreton Flats for the evening show around this time. I think I was supposed to be talking to you about all the big performances that were supposed to be on stage, but they are canceled because of the extreme weather that we've been seeing over the last 24 hours. A couple of hours here in Ottawa. And the day started off with fiery heat. It was very oppressively hot down around the nation's capital. And then suddenly it just started to pour down rain, causing massive disruptions, which you've been talking about, Ian. And let's just run through them. The Canada Day evening show, as we've been saying, has been canceled, and the fireworks as well. So that's a big disappointment. Other events around the city in Hull Gatineau as well have been canceled. The Snowbirds posted online that they won't be doing their fly pass over Parliament Hill. Their last Canada Day performance over Parliament Hill. Of course, the aging fleet is going to be grounded after the summer. Now we're hearing that weather conditions are also keeping the Prime Minister, Mark Carney, from taking off and heading out west. He was supposed to be in Edmonton to wrap up Canada Day there. But the disruptions go much further and beyond just the Canada Day festivities. Thousands are without power in the nation's capital as well. We're hearing about flooding on roads, including on a major artery, the 417. Parts had to be shut down because of so much water on the road, Ian.
0: Yeah, it's interesting because this story has become more than just the inconvenience of a performance not happening, but, you know, the one of the biggest cities in Canada in the middle of kind of dealing with the with these extreme weather conditions. And we'll stay on top of that, right, and be able to tell people what the impact of that is. Now, in terms of Canada Day, so many people, both from the national capital region, but really the rest of the country, come to Ottawa for that evening kind of ceremony and festivities. What's the mood like in the city right now?
1: Well, you know, plans have certainly changed. You can see people are on Spark Street, main pedestrian mall in downtown Ottawa. They're taking their chances as we have a bit of a break, a bit of reprieve from the bad weather. But, you know, I was down at LeBreton Flats, as I was saying a bit earlier today. It was super hot. And suddenly we got like this warning, I have to say, on these large TV screens saying shelter in place. You know, people were like, okay, well, this is interesting. We better, you know, listen to this in some respects. But then the skies just started to open up. They turned from blue to, you know, dark gray. And at first, you know, the rain started to come down and it was a bit of a reprieve from all of the hot weather. But then we just all got drenched and people were scampering for cover, going to wherever they could to shelter from the heavy rain. Throughout the afternoon, the rain did continue. It's been coming in waves, stopping and pausing and then pouring again. We're expecting it to pour again at some point during the night, probably why the events have been canceled down at LeBreton Flats. But people in the nation's capital, Ian, you asked, are taking it in strides. They're adjusting their plans, probably spending most of the evening indoors. Certainly, this is a Canada Day for many here to remember.
0: And David, just before I let you go, maybe like a 20-second update of basically what's going on where you are right now. I'm trying to look kind of over your shoulder to get a sense of the weather, but why don't you tell us?
1: Yeah, right now the skies have opened up, so we're seeing just peaks of sunlight, rays of sunlight just being cast down on Sparks Street. So, you know, it's looking pretty good, but like I said, waves of rainfall, waves of showers have been passing through, so it's a bit deceptive. We've seen this sort of pause before, but I wouldn't be surprised if the skies open up again and people get soaked.
0: Well, a change of assignment for you. As I said at the beginning, you were planning to talk about a party that was about to happen, but instead a very important weather report as the evening festivities for Canada Day in Ottawa canceled. Now, the party is still going on in some other places across the country from coast to coast to coast. And we're going to keep doing what we've been doing all day here, handing over the mic and our screen to let you shout out a Canadian who's made a difference in your life. You can send those in to ask at cbc.ca. And watch for it at the bottom of your screen. It's actually been one of the cool things about the program throughout the day. I remember tuning in early this morning with David Common in Halifax and just watching all those shout-outs. Now, here in Banff, thousands of people have come here for the Canada Day celebrations, and my colleague, Gloria Makarenko, has been talking to them. Gloria.
2: Thanks very much, Ian. Yeah, I've been talking to a lot of visitors from all over the world who are here to celebrate Canada Day in this most beautiful place. I was listening to the talk about the extreme weather in Ottawa today, and here the sun has come out. We were a little worried earlier on today when the rain came down and the winds picked up, but very calm and beautiful right now. And I was mentioning I talked to a lot of visitors, but right now I have someone who was born and raised in Banff. Samantha, hello.
3: Hi there.
2: How does it feel to be celebrating Canada Day in your hometown?
3: It feels great. I think I'm like a lot of people here who work in hospitality. I don't usually get Canada Day off, but I've been lucky enough to have today off, so feel like you might as well take advantage of it.
2: Okay, so we're here as visitors saying, oh my goodness, the weather is changing every 5 minutes. What goes through your mind when you hear that in relation to Canada Day weather?
3: Yeah, I mean, I've seen it snow on Canada Day here before, waking up to like 2 inches of snow. It's, you know, it'll snow any month of the year here. So, you know, it's a great thing to have these bouts of sunny weather. And, you know, we're in the Rocky Mountains. It's Rocky Mountain weather. If you don't like it, just wait 5 minutes. It'll do something else.
2: But more than 4 million visitors a year has got to affect, you know, the way you live, the way you run your town as well. What kinds of things, what kinds of challenges does that pose just in terms of where everybody's going to stay if they're coming here to work?
3: It's tough. Housing's a big issue here. Banff has a set footprint. We're in a national park. We can't physically grow outside that footprint. So being able to find more housing is definitely a challenge when you can't physically. You have to find creative ways to fit more in. So, you know, we have, thankfully, in the town of Banff, people who are trying to come up with creative solutions to the housing crisis here. But yeah, we like, as we get more and more visitation, we need more and more workers. And yeah, it is tough going to find places to house all of them, even if we have like staff accoms for our larger employers and stuff.
2: Sure. Okay, this is the time I would like to ask you now. This is the day that we're asking Canadians right across the country to give a little shout out to someone on Canada Day. Who would you like to shout out?
3: Honestly, I would shout out our foreign workers here, our non-Canadians who come from all over to work in Banff, even if it's just for a few years. They're the engine that makes this town run. They're so important, and especially in a time where the Alberta government's talking about trying to limit their ability to access services.
2: Okay. You bring up some very interesting points. Samantha, and I'm glad you ended on that point. A very happy Canada Day to you. Thanks for your time.
3: Yeah, very happy Canada Day. Thank you.
2: Okay, Samantha's mentioning people who are coming from other countries. I found a group of Australians in Banff today as well. This is just amazing. Okay. Where are you guys working?
4: I'm working at Banff Gondola.
2: Okay.
4: Hi, Mom.
5: We are also on Banff Gondola.
6: Yeah, the Banff Gondi. Get around it.
2: How does it feel to be celebrating Canada Day so far from home?
4: OMG, it has been, like, legit the best day ever.
2: Okay.
4: Like, it's just a whole different, otherworldly experience.
2: You guys are holding hands here right now, but you've just met today.
4: Honestly, I've just met these boys, but they're my number ones now.
6: It feels like we're family already, and it's been one day. This is crazy.
5: It's the community in Banff that really, like, makes it pop, you know? Like, I'm blessed to be here.
6: This place kind of brings everyone together, and I think that's that Canadian spirit.
2: Okay, can I get a happy Canada Day from you all?
7: Happy Canada Day!
0: What do you think? I was actually just talking to somebody who was here and wanted to take their picture. The sun has come out. The mood is kind of lifted. And it's exciting times in Banff. Really has been all day. And it will be into the evening. Let's go to Montreal. Quibina Duro has been keeping us entertained and in touch with what's going on. And now, Quibina, a little love is in the air in Old Port. Tell us about that.
8: Yeah, so there's love in the air. I'm with my friends, new friends, Ireland, Scott, Malcolm, and Samantha. I got that right, guys. We got that right. We've been sitting here chatting for about an hour, waiting to speak to the rest of Canada. We've been watching the zip lines go by. We all agreed that we have something in common. We're all scared of heights, so we're not going on the zip line. The Ferris wheel's there. We're not going on the Ferris wheel, but enough about that. Let's talk about the love stories here. We have a 15-year high school sweetheart love story here, and we have a 3-year Ottawa-Montreal love story. Let's start with the 15-year one. I think people want to hear about that. So, 15 years, how did it all happen, Samantha?
9: Well, we met in high school. We started dating in grade 10. He actually asked me to go on like a small little date with him first. Although we never went on that small date, we ended up talking and hanging out a lot more. And we've been together ever since.
8: How has it gone over the past 15 years? What advice can you give to Canadians who are trying to reach that long-term milestone that you guys have?
10: Honestly, she's always right.
8: That's it. Yeah. She's always right.
10: She's always right, and smooth sailing after that.
8: Yeah. Samantha, do you agree with this?
9: I do, yeah.
8: So, Ireland, your story is a little different. You guys met through Bumble, if I'm not mistaken. You're from Ottawa. You're from Montreal. Tell me about that.
11: So I ended up deleting the app because I had sworn off men, but we had just so happened to have matched right before that. And we ended up going on a date bird watching, and he drove over 2 hours away to come meet me so we could do some bird watching. And then basically after the date, we were just like, we don't want to be apart. So
8: she swore off men, but you swept her off her feet. How does that feel?
12: Well, it feels amazing, and I just want to shout out the birds because they're the real stars of the show. If it wasn't for them, then we wouldn't be together. So thank you to nature.
8: So it is Canada Day. I want to ask all of you, and I'm just going to go around. What does it mean to you to be Canadian?
9: I think it's mainly about like sharing experiences and just being together and like enjoying our natural environment that we have. And yeah, it's just sharing time together.
10: Yeah, it's just about sharing cultures, experiences, and just loving each other and loving our country.
12: For me, I'd say it's about experiencing the natural beauty this country has to offer and experiencing it together.
11: Honestly, I think it's about kindness. We all come from so many different cultures, and I think it's just respecting your neighbors and loving one another and helping each other through everything.
8: So you two have a drive to Ottawa. I just want to wish you safe travels. I hear that there's a big storm over there, so you guys be safe. Thank you for joining me. So Ian, this is the love story triangle thing that's going on here. Not really a triangle, it's more of a rectangle. Square, yeah, square. Yeah, triangle is the wrong word because we're four. Yeah, so the square going on here, 15 years, he says Samantha is always right. So he says that might be a trick for some other people who are trying to last as long as they last, which is 15 years and counting. Ian?
0: Yeah, I think you scared them when you said triangle there. Quibina Duro in Montreal, once again, fantastic insights in what's going on. Thank you very much. Okay. You know, one of the great things about this program is when you hear so many different voices reflecting on what they're doing today and reflecting on what Canada Day means to them, you get so many perspectives, including four people who talk about friendships and love and just enjoying nature, which is as much part of Canada Day as anything else. Let's go back to Saskatoon. Ethan Williams has been giving us a tour, and he was at a Saskatoon Berries game earlier this afternoon. Then he was at River Landing, I think it was called. Ethan, where are you now?
5: Yeah, we are at River Landing, Ian. A little earlier, we were down where the amphitheater is, where all of the cultural performances are happening, big crowds gathering there. But there's big crowds up here, too. We are on Vendor Row here at Saskatoon's Canada Day. And, you know, for Saskatoon, for the city the size that it is, there is a ton of people here. You can see this whole street is just blocked off here, and we have lots going on. I want to stop in and talk to these folks here. Hello, sir. How are you today?
7: I'm good. Hello.
5: Happy Canada Day to you.
7: Happy Canada Day to all. Yeah. Shout out to all of my family and to relatives here in Saskatoon, Canada. Happy Canada Day to all of you. Hey.
5: Thank you so much. Awesome. How's things been? Have you been busy here?
7: It's been busy, but it's good. Too many people. Yeah. Enjoy our happy Canada Day.
5: That's awesome. Thank you so much. Just one of the people who's down here who's celebrating. Lots of people along the road here. And I want to stop in at this next place here. And you are from where, sir?
13: India, Punjab.
5: And how are you enjoying Canada Day today?
13: Very nice, very nice. I'm citizen here.
5: 13 years now in Canada?
13: I am 13 years and I am citizen here.
5: And so what do you love most about Canada and coming down here?
13: I love to all the Canadians. They are very nice. Every Canadian is very nice. Culture is very nice. I like it very nice. Canada is a beautiful country. Gave us everything. I like it.
5: What does it mean for you to be able to be down here and celebrating?
13: Celebration is now we are enjoying with the people of Canadian and all communities. We like it.
5: Great. Thank you so much for stopping and talking with us. We appreciate it. So obviously, all people from all backgrounds, all cultures coming down here to celebrate. I want to take you into one more spot here. We're going to pop in for some hot sauce here at the stand. Folks, how's things been going today?
14: Really busy.
15: Really busy. So good. Yeah, so awesome. Good. Yeah.
5: What for you folks does it mean to be able to be down here on Canada Day, to be Canadian, and to get to interact with all these people here in Saskatoon?
15: Well, yeah, I mean, this is such a great event. There's like so many people come together and celebrate. And yeah, it's just like a really nice local celebration of things that are made here and talent from Saskatoon.
14: Yeah. Yeah. We've been doing it. We've done this particular one a number of years. And as long as we keep getting invited back, we'll keep coming.
15: Yeah.
5: All afternoon, we've been asking people to shout out folks who they want to say hello to or they want to thank on this Canada Day. Do you have anyone in mind?
14: Well, I think the big one that we would be remiss were we not to thank would probably be Jay McCarroll and Matt Johnson, who don't realize yet that Canto Hot Sauce is the official hot sauce of Nirvana the band. And I think it's really important that they know that and that it gets back to them that that's the situation. I'd also like to shout out my mom, who's currently hiding from you two because she's deathly afraid of cameras.
5: She's a fan of your hot sauce?
14: I sure hope so.
5: Thank you both so much. Happy Canada Day to you. Lots of samples and good hot sauce going on there. Look at this crowd we got behind us here. Hey, everybody, can I get a Happy Canada Day on three? One, two, three.
16: Happy Canada Day!
5: There we go. Talk about an enthusiastic crowd, Ian. And this is just one part of the celebration because we got food trucks on the bridge over the South Saskatchewan River. And, of course, everyone's going to gather there tonight for the fireworks, which will be happening. Looks like the weather is holding up, so fingers crossed.
0: You are doing a fantastic job showcasing Saskatoon on this Canada Day. Ethan Williams, thank you so much. And just down the street from where I am, Jenny Howe is also in Banff. And I hear you're cooking whatever it is. Make sure you bring some over here. But first of all, show us what you're up to.
17: I don't know if I can guarantee I bring it over, Ian. Like, two blocks is a long way when I've got a gourmet grilled cheese sandwich. That's what I'm doing today. I am in the Big Melt Gourmet Grilled Cheese food truck from Canmore. I am with the owner, George Bain. Hi, George.
16: How's it going? Happy Canada Day.
17: Happy Canada Day to you. So let's talk about your grilled cheese, because it's a little different than others. You've got the bread, you've got the cheese. How are you pressing it?
16: I'm taking a hot rock, which I sourced in, 5-10 years ago, something like that. And I'm going to press it with the hot rock. And I'm going to dress the sandwich with some bacon and some mozzarella, and it's going to be delicious.
17: Okay, go do what you need to do, because I know we've got this started. We're going to do some flipping, and we're going to see the hot rock go on the actual grilled cheese. Now, this is the thing that gets me about this is most people, I don't know, just get a panini press or something. Why on earth did you use rocks from the river?
16: Well, these are locally sourced rocks, and what it is the panini press was so expensive, so I thought, oh, rocks are free, so hey, why not? So I'm going to put a little olive oil on there as well, and our rocks have been on the grill all day long. This is a river stone. Boom, right on there.
17: Okay, so a panini press was too expensive. You went and got a free rock, and you've been hanging on to this thing for 10 years?
16: 10 years, yep, and I've got a flagstone over there on the other side there, and that one is also the size of the bread. So she's been with me, they've been great. They're hot all day long, so it gets really hot in the truck, so it's pretty awesome.
17: Okay, well, I think it's actually quite ingenious, and you know, coming from the river, I'm sure there's a little bit of extra seasoning there, so I'm gonna let this do its thing, and then I'll get a taste of that grilled cheese. George, thanks so much.
16: Thank you very much. Enjoy.
17: Whew, I'll try and bring some back for you, Ian, but again, I can't make any promises.
0: Oh, no, you do, A, need to make promises, and B, remove the word try from that. Jenny Howe in Banff, thank you.
18: I listen, first of all, I'm not following the rules, and I love Canada, and it's Canada Day, and I'm really bad at this, and normally I don't do this, because it's not because I don't love Canada, it's because I mess it up. So basically, I'm supposed to say that I love Canada, and then I'm shouting people out, and I'll probably cry. Okay, so happy Canada Day, and the people I want to shout out are, and I'm going to cry a little bit, is Beverly True and Bette Douglas, and they introduced me to theater and drama when I was a child, like 6 or 7, and they did so much for the community in Amherst, Nova Scotia, and I love you, and I wouldn't be here without you, and you have done so much, and thank you for teaching me. Oh God, I'm gonna stop. Is this happy? Oh God, bye. I love you.
2: Okay, that is a thing that we heard over and over again. Canada, you love shouting out your teachers, as did this guy, Andrew Fung. He is, of course, a Canadian actor, and you'll know him from Kim's Convenience and Run the Burbs. And he sent in this shout out.
19: Hey, what's up? It's Andrew Fung, and my Canadian shout out is to my high school drama teacher, Loretta Biche. Loretta encouraged me and my friends to go into drama, to take comedy classes at Loose Moose Theater, and to chase a career in an unconventional space for a kid like me from the northeast of Calgary. So thank you for everything you've done. And to the rest of Canada, happy Canada Day.
2: Thank you, Andrew Fung. And joining us now is Loretta Biche, Andrew's high school drama teacher. Loretta, hi. Thank you so much for joining us.
20: Thank you for having me. It's really good to be here.
2: How does that feel, getting a shout out from Andrew right now? I mean, what do you remember about him from school?
20: Well, I remember he was just a funny, genuine kid, a little on the shy side, if you could believe it. And he was one of a group of students that I was blessed to play with every day in the theater. It's been, I'm sorry, a little teary. Andrew is so special, as are so many of my kids. As a teacher, once we send our kids out, we just have to hope that we've taught them well. We've prepared them for life. And we never know what's going to happen to them. Oh, I'm lucky that I have Andrew, and I could see his successes as he grew into his career, and using his voice to support education and teachers and be proud of his roots. It's really such a gift today on Canada Day to hear Andrew's voice and his gratitude. And I'm just honestly kind of overwhelmed by it.
1: Well, again, it's surprising to hear you describe him as someone who is rather shy. So at what point, or what did you do, I guess, as a teacher to draw that out? You must have seen something in him back then.
20: I tried to provide a variety of opportunities to my students. So as the drama teacher, of course, I was in charge of the big production. And Andrew never auditioned like many of his friends did. And I wondered about that, but a lot of my students also worked. They cared for younger siblings. They had lives outside of school, so it wasn't anything that I wanted to press. Now, as a drama teacher, I am not great at spontaneous improv, so I brought in professionals to work with the kids from Loose Moose, and that really sparked something in Andrew. And he was ended up being one of, I think, 11 students volunteering at the Loose Moose Theater Company. So it wasn't just the high school theater sports tournament. It was volunteering and learning and taking classes and helping out this theater company. And that's where he found that voice. But he didn't go into the arts right after school. I think if you've heard him speak, you'll know he was going into business because that's what his parents wanted. So it's really encouraging that A, he's followed his passion, and that his passion is able to support him and his family.
1: Well, it's wonderful to be able to draw on that connection, especially on Canada Day. So, Loretta, is there someone that you can shout out today? We're giving you the opportunity. Maybe there's someone in your mind on Canada Day that's made a difference in your life.
20: I actually have a couple. I do want to shout out my husband, Richard Beach. He's also a teacher. He's developed a program called Remember Them, Walk With Them, where he teaches students about Canada's military history, and then he takes them to those sites in Europe. So they go to places like the Juno Beach Center, Vimy Ridge, and Dieppe, and that is really moving for those students in a whole different way. I do, as a teacher in Alberta...
1: I'm sorry to have to rush you a little bit here. Can you get us to your second shout out?
20: Yes, it's just my colleagues in the classroom who inspire students every day. I hope you know that what you do matters.

I'm Rich Terfry, host of Drive on CBC Music, joining Ian Hanna-Mansing and friends in Banff and across the country. As you may have heard, inclement weather has foiled our plans for a big Canada Day concert in Ottawa that was scheduled for later this evening. So in its stead, during breaks in the action over the next hour, we're going to celebrate some of the musical greats from Ottawa. Our nation's capital is a great music city, has been going back to the 1950s. It's home to legends like Paul Anka, Five Man Electrical Band, and Valdi, one of the biggest names in folk music in the 70s. And Bruce Cockburn, he's released 34 albums over the span of five decades, and 22 of them have gone gold or platinum. He's known for his songs with political and spiritual messages and is regarded as one of the best guitarists in the world. It all started sometime around 1959 when he found an old guitar in his grandmother's attic. He taught himself how to play and would strum along to hits on the radio. In 1980, one of his songs was being played on radios all over North America. Here is Bruce Cockburn's signature song, Wondering Where the Lions Are.

0: Hello, Canada. Happy Canada Day. I'm Jan Arden, and I have a huge shout out. Oh, this just fills my heart. Lisa Allman is my friend. She's a new Canadian, but not really new. It took her 18 years to get her citizenship here in Canada. She's from South Africa, but she is the proudest Canadian you will ever meet. She went through breast cancer last year. She is just one of the most wonderful people I've ever met in my life, and she's had a really difficult few years, but she is so Canadian. It's amazing. So that's my shout out. Lisa Allman, I love you.
1: So Canada Day is, and as you've seen, has been an opportunity to experience unique talents from across this nation. And how about this one? Combining the rich history of woodworking and the delicious material of chocolate. CBC's Dan Bird is, as you've seen this afternoon, in Vancouver, where he's been speaking with a master carver and chocolatier. And Dan, tell us more about these delicious confections.
2: Let's bring in the man behind all of this work, all of this talent. This is Mark George. He is Tsleil-Waututh here in Metro Vancouver, who has created, as you mentioned, master carver and chocolatier, because there's always a new venture to be found. Mark, first of all, thank you for joining us. How long have you been carving?
3: I've been carving for about 45 years now, 45. Off and on.
2: And so after carving for 45 years, what made you jump into chocolate?
3: Well, I got to come across a bit of money for myself there, right? So yeah. I've always wanted to try to do chocolates all my life there. Yeah. So when I managed to come across a little bit of extra money, I managed to invest in myself here.
2: Amazing. And so how does it actually work? How do you make this beautiful chocolate design?
3: Well, I just made the carving, mm-hmm. and then just got the silicone mold made up, and then just pour the chocolates into it, right?
2: So, and that's it.
3: Pretty much.
2: Yeah. But and what are we holding? What animal is this here?
3: This one's a wolf.
2: A wolf?
3: It's our clan from our nation, mm-hmm. right? We're a dominant wolf.
2: Mm-hmm. And is this milk chocolate?
3: Yes, this is milk chocolate here. And like this one,
2: here.
3: This one's lime roasted corn.
2: Ooh.
3: Yeah.
2: So you've got a whole bunch of different flavors.
3: Yeah,
2: right?
3: I got some maple here too and milk.
2: These are the maple ones.
3: Yeah, those are maple there.
2: Yeah. And these are smaller. And what are the animals or the symbols in here?
3: This one here would be what we call the blackfish, mm-hmm. right? And then the salmon, then the eagle, then the bear, and the raven. And then you got a wolf hiding back there.
2: Yeah. Amazing. And what's it like working with chocolate as opposed to cedar and wood?
3: It's a lot easier, I imagine, just because you got to melt the chocolate, yeah. pour it into it there.
2: Yeah.
3: Where with the wood carving, it's kind of harder. You get the few scars and stuff like that, so it's a little bit harder to do the wood, yeah.
2: But from what you've carved here, amazing skill. Thank you for sharing it with us. We appreciate your time.
3: No problem. Thank you.
2: That is Mark George with Tsleil-Waututh, and you can see these wonderful, wonderful confections. And yes, Ian, I am going to buy several because they're that good, and they're called Spirit Chocolates with Mark George. Back to you.
1: Yeah, well, you know where my mail slot is at the CBC Vancouver newsroom, and I will be back tomorrow. So
2: I sure do.
1: You're laughing as if this is a joke. Dan Burritt, live in Vancouver. Thank you very much. Okay, let's stay in British Columbia now and check once again in with CBC's Benit Bright. She is in Richmond, British Columbia, just outside Vancouver. And show us what the day has been like there, Benit.
4: Well, Ian, yes, we are back here at Canada's biggest little birthday party. That's what it's known as. And today here in Steveston is all about celebrating the fishing industry and its history. And that's why we have, come on over, Sammy the Salmon. You know, I've been told Sammy's been doing this for 18 years, refuses to let anybody else be the mascot. Pretty impressive stuff. But for more on the festival, I'm joined by Mary Ann. So thank you for being here, Mary Ann.
5: Thank you.
4: Tell me about the key highlights of the Salmon Festival here.
5: So this morning we started out bright and early. Our parade, obviously, as one of our earlier starts. We just filled the streets of Moncton with children, family members. We had 92 entries this year. We've all the floats and the marching bands. The favorite, of course, is our Richmond Fire at the end with the kiddos and they're blowing the horns. Then we kind of make our way on where the salmon bake, which is our unbelievable salmon that is over our brick ovens. They're fantastic. We sold out this year our 3,000 meals at 2:30 this afternoon.

0: There was a golden age, really, when it came to fishing and canning here. Can you tell me a bit about what makes the festival so successful?
1: You know, this all started in 1945, the festival itself, and Steveson is here on the water, and this was a huge Japanese fishing village. We have the cannery still here, and all the homes and the other businesses were all around the fishing industry, and it just grew from that. So we started having the festival as a way to just bring a children's playground into it. And then ironically, it changed for a few years and became a pageant area where we had the Salmon Queens.
0: Okay.
1: And then we came back into this, which is the Steveson Salmon Festival. So the community, for those of you that have been lucky or blessed enough to live here or even visit, it is a family-friendly community, and we just welcome everybody in, so it's wonderful.
0: And we can see that. I mean, just look at how packed the playground is. People are splashing over there in the water park, but that's what it's like here so far. Clearly, lots of fun going on. Ian?
2: There is something pleasantly absurdist about having that salmon dancing behind you throughout the entire interview. Beneath Breach in Richmond, British Columbia. Thanks.
1: Okay? I don't know.
2: Megan Roberts is in Yellowknife. Festivities continuing there into the evening. And tell us about your guest, Megan.
3: Absolutely, Ian. So I'm joined here by Nancy Milluk. She's with Skyfire Taiko, which is the northernmost taiko ensemble in Canada. So Nancy, why don't you start by telling us what taiko is?
4: Taiko is a art form that originates from Japan that involves really, really beautiful large drums. And taiko in Japanese means drum. And this beautiful drum that I have with me is specifically called a chudaiko, or a medium-sized drum. And taiko originated in Japan in the 1950s, just after World War II. And it exploded on the international stage during the Tokyo Olympics in 1964. And then it started spreading worldwide. And it's a wonderful combination, often referred to as the intersection of music and martial arts.
3: And you are the person, I understand, that brought it to Yellowknife. So what does that community, the taiko community that you built, mean to you?
4: Oh, wow, that's a big question. The taiko community is, it's really special. It was, I'm going to say, unexpected. When I started teaching taiko, I thought, okay, you know, I'll teach a few classes and we'll see how it goes. And then people kept coming and people kept coming. And then I had to do two classes because there were too many people to put in one class. And then a community really just happened organically. And it's been really encouraging to have that interest and support and enthusiasm. And I have to say, there's something about taiko communities worldwide that attract foodies. We have the best potlucks.
3: Yum.
4: The best.
3: That sounds amazing. I want to eat that potluck, but what's more is I want to hear this drum. So I'm going to step away and you'll do a quick demonstration. That's Nancy Milluk with Skyfire Taiko. Here's her drumming.

0: Amazing. Thank you so much, Nancy Mullick with Skyfire Tyco. Back to you, Ian.
1: All right, Megan, thank you.
2: Hi, I'm Cameron Bailey from the Toronto Film Festival. I want to shout out my late mother, Lucine Bailey, and all of the other nurses all across Canada. Happy Canada Day to our nurses.
1: Hi, my name is Rob Wells, and I want to give a shout out to all the blue-collar workers in Canada. Without all of you, we'd be f***ed. And to my mom, who turns 80 in 13 more days. Happy Canada Day.
3: Hi, my name is Miku Martineau. I want to shout out my fellow Canadian, Simon Barry, who is the showrunner of Bet, the show that I'm a part of on Netflix, because he is the best showrunner ever. So shout out, Simon. Happy Canada Day.
4: I'm Rich Turfry, joining Ian Hanna-Mansing, who is in Banff and is decked out in red plaid, and our colleagues across the country. Mother Nature has rained on our parade in Ottawa, or concert in this case.

So if we have decided to celebrate some of the great musicians who have called Ottawa home, a name that comes to mind right away is Kathleen Edwards. Her father, Leonard, was the deputy of foreign affairs. As the daughter of a diplomat, Kathleen spent parts of her youth living abroad in countries around the world, all while studying violin and listening to her brother Neil's, her brothers Neil Young and Bob Dylan records. After graduating from high school, the path was clear for Kathleen. Music all the way. In 2002, she played a showcase at the South by Southwest Festival in Austin, Texas. There, she was spotted by a label who offered her a record deal. When her debut album, Failer, came out the following year, Rolling Stone magazine named her one of the most promising new acts. Since then, she has delivered on that promise and then some. She has enjoyed great international success and these days is an influence to many young artists. While we wait to rejoin Ian and Banff, let's listen to a song from Kathleen Edwards' debut album from 2003, here's 6 o'clock news.

0: Well, let's take another live look of Ottawa, where there has been a huge storm blowing through on this Canada Day. We're 15 minutes away from what was supposed to be the annual concert in the nation's capital, but that, along with the annual fireworks, have been canceled because of the extreme weather. The lineup tonight was supposed to include some major Canadian talent, Bare Naked Ladies, Alessia Cara, and a man whose band has been the soundtrack to many Canadian summers.
1: I think they want another song, Paul.
0: Late Gord Downey calling out his tragically hip bandmate Paul Langlois on their final tour together. This August marks 10 years since that show. And Langlois was supposed to take the stage tonight. That is now, as I mentioned, canceled, but he's still caught up with Adrian Arsenault.
2: Happy Canada Day. Again, I was about to say that there's been a minor break in the weather, but even that's not quite true. It's still starting up again. There are pockets of storms that are happening here. This day started off beautifully here in Ottawa, and then the lightning and the thunder came, but there have been road closures, severe flooding, planes not able to take off. And the big kind of heartbreak, big heartbreak here, is that the concert that was planned for tonight was canceled because it just wasn't safe. So a whole bunch of us came back to the hotel wondering what to do. And I ran into a great Canadian in the lobby. I just want to introduce you.
3: Oh, hi.
2: Oh, to Paul Langlois.
3: Hi.
2: So Paul Langlois, this great Canadian rocker, tragically hip, solo career, you had big plans for tonight. And I'm just wondering, like, what went through you the moment you heard that you wouldn't be performing tonight?
4: I mean, I got a little privately emotional. Like, not only for me, there's so many other, artists and known and unknown.
2: Yeah.
4: That had a big opportunity today just to play in front of the country. And on Canada Day, like, it's just, you sort of can't beat that. I felt like I had an opportunity. You know, we were going to nail the song and we felt great, but, you know, it
2: right.
4: It didn't work out, so I'm okay with it.
2: Well, you're a brave guy, because I actually don't think you are okay with
4: it. I'm bummed out about it, yes. I am bummed.
2: So you're talking about nailing the song. We're talking about Ahead by a Century, right? This beautiful, hip song that everybody knows. We were lucky enough to be there when you were rehearsing. And I don't, you know, it's not a secret because it's not happening now, but Ed Robertson of Bare Naked Ladies.
4: Yeah, Ed was going to sing it, and I was just going to do my part, and... I'm telling you, the house band, which was actually 10 people at least, all from Montreal, Quebec French artists, they were so good. We sound checked and, you know, we did a little rehearsal and they were so good. And we were lucky enough to meet them last night at the pub. And, there were just so many artists. Nolene Hoffman from Alberta, you know, young girl, she was so good. I mean, because I watched the whole soundcheck, because it was going to be a great event, but you can't, it's Canada, you can't, you can't fight
2: it's
4: the weather.
2: What is it, do you think, about the hip and Gord Downey that resonates so much with Canadians on a day like today?
4: I don't know, it was a lucky thing. We just fell into a lucky thing where we had five people that got along. We knew each other like in high school. And we just always committed to writing songs. And it was all about the songwriting. We just knew that that's the only way we're going to do it. And playing live. So it was those two things. He was a special... person, obviously, and he was a great dancer, and I think that his ability to dance and just do what he did naturally on stage was kind of a big part of us, and we just wanted to be like the tightest band around with him in front. And so kind of worked out.
2: He would have been so bummed about this today. You know, I don't know if everybody knows the story, but in 1992, Tragically Hip did a completely crazy thing on Canada Day. You went from Halifax to Barrie Vancouver in one shot. What on earth possessed you?
4: That was our first business class flight. And we were on Spinal Tap did, I think, the actual band Spinal Tap did Toronto to Vancouver. And, we were kind of road people. We were on the road all the time. So that was, it was a long day, but it wasn't anything for us. When you tour this country, it's like, it's 8 hours between, Winnipeg and Regina. And it's like, it's not an easy country to tour. And so if you're flying from Halifax to Toronto to Vancouver and playing a little show.
2: Easy peasy.
4: Back then. We were young then.
2: Well, listen, don't look now. The sun is coming out.
4: I can't even believe it.
2: I know. Paul Langlois, what could have been?
4: Adrian Arsenault. I am so pleased and proud to be doing an interview with this woman.
2: I've watched her
4: so long.
2: I'll give you a $10 bill in there. Thanks,
4: okay.
2: See you later, guys.
4: All right. Thank you, Lee.
0: And something I should tell you about that CBC is doing on August 22nd, the 10-year anniversary of the Hips' iconic Kingston show in 2016. That huge concert, of course, the closing chapter of the Man Machine Poem Tour, a national farewell to the band and lead singer Gord Downie, who died the following year. Next month, CBC is re-airing the concert in full. You can visit cbcmusic.ca/thehip, cbcmusic.ca/thehip, on the anniversary to see some of the memory projects around it and how to watch.
3: Hi, Canada. This Canada Day, I want to give a very special shout out to our incredible surrogate, Avery. After a long and difficult journey to become parents, she gave us the most extraordinary gift imaginable, helping us bring our son into the world. Because of her kindness, generosity, and love, our family is complete. Avery, thank you for changing our lives forever. We're endlessly grateful for you. Happy Canada Day!
5: I'm Rich Turfry, hanging out with Ian and Adrian and cute babies. In lieu of the Canada Day concert in Ottawa, which has been rained out, we're celebrating some of the talented musicians who call our capital home. Back in 2007, a group of Indigenous DJs caused a sensation in clubs and venues throughout Ottawa with their blend of traditional Indigenous music and electronic dance beats. A Tribe Called Red started drawing very large crowds, and from the start, it became important to the band that the space they created was welcoming to all who wanted to come out, dance, and get involved. In 2014, they rebranded as The Hallucination. They won the Juno Award for Breakthrough Group of the Year, and since then they've been playing for and collaborating with like-minded talent from around the world. So before we get back to Ian and Banff, let's play one from The Hallucination. Fun fact, this one features Tom Power, host of Q on CBC Radio 1, playing banjo. Here's Stay.

0: I'm Carly Fortune, and I want to shout out my best friend, Meredith, because she is the person who told me I was going to be an author. Happy Canada Day.
1: Hi, I'm Paul Poirier. I just want to give a big thanks to my coaches, Carol Lane, John Lane, and Yersres Golayevs for guiding my way for the last 25 years. Wishing you a happy Canada Day.
2: Hi, my name is Mae Martin, and I want to shout out, or should I say shout out, Lisa Gilroy.
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2: 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Happy Canada Day.
4: Well, our extended Canada Day coverage here on CBC continues to include visits across the country as we see how people are celebrating this day. And let's head back to Edmonton now. Morgan Black is in Millwoods Park. And Morgan, tell us about the performance that just wrapped up there.
5: Well, Ian, since the last time we spoke, I have been able to take in some of the performances, and one of them really caught my eye, and I thought she should be on national television. This is Raven Cardinal. Raven, you just completed a performance on the main stage. Can you tell me a little bit more about it?
6: Hi. So, yes, I actually did. What I dance is my style, and it's Northern Women's Traditional, and it's a Northern traditional cloth, actually. And when I dance, it's to represent my people and the people who don't dance. So when I was up there, I was dancing in a traditional way because it's one of our oldest dances we dance, and I was dancing around the perimeter, and that represents me honoring my husband and my fellow warriors in chief that come back in one piece, and we're grateful to show them that, you know, we're thankful for everything they brought us, and we're thankful that they brought themselves in one piece back. So when I danced, I represented that.
5: And Raven, you also mentioned that July 1st has a special meaning to you. You shared it with the crowd. Could you tell us a little bit more about what you shared?
6: Yes, actually. So what I shared with the crowd was about Treaty 6, because we're all treaty relatives on this land, especially in Alberta, and especially here in Edmonton, the capital of Alberta. So yes, Treaty 6 is important because there's treaties all across Canada, and Canada is only here because of treaties. We're all treaty relatives, and when we signed that treaty, both parties, they agreed to live on this land in a harmonious relationship with peace. So that's what Canada Day represents, is the treaty relationship that we made that allows us to all be here and all respect each other and all live in harmonious peace.
5: And Raven, before we let you go, I want to draw attention. She is a very creative individual. She beaded this herself. Raven, can you show us that? Tell us a little bit why you love that.
6: It's Baby Yoda, and actually, my family is really big into Star Wars. My dad, Frank Cardinal at Sally Cree Nation, he's really into Star Wars, and he showed me this way of life. So yes, this is the way.
5: She has many talents, people. She can dance. She can do beadwork. She's studying for her MCAT. This woman has got it all. Raven Cardinal, back to you, Eden.
4: All right, Morgan Black in Edmonton. Thanks for the update.
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8: 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I host a show called Commotion, and a Canadian I want to shout out is Jacob Tierney. Listen, we talk about Canadian television differently because of Jacob Tierney. Happy Canada Day.
9: Hey, I'm Tom Power. On Canada Day, it's a really big day for gigs, so I want to shout out everyone working today. I want to shout out all the musicians and DJs and songwriters and solo acoustic performers and all the folks working backstage and working security. Canada Day to so many gigs. So to you, thank you. Happy Canada Day.
10: And I'm Rich Turfry, hanging out with Ian and Raven and Baby Yoda. Canada Day celebrations that were planned for Ottawa tonight have been canceled due to inclement weather. So instead, we're taking a look at some of the musical legends that came out of Ottawa. Arguably, the biggest name coming out of the 613 area code is Alanis Morissette. She's a member of the Canadian Music Hall of Fame, and 2 weeks ago, she was inducted into the Songwriters Hall of Fame during a big ceremony in New York City. Her album, Jagged Little Pill, is the 13th best-selling album of all time, right between Michael Jackson's Bad and the Dirty Dancing soundtrack. 33 million copies sold worldwide and counting. You cannot tell the story of pop culture in the 90s without mentioning the contributions of Alanis Morissette. Owner of 7 Grammy Awards, 14 Junos, this is Alanis Morissette with the number one song from 1996, You Learn.

0: More Canada Day coverage is ahead, but we end this hour. Let's look at some of the many shout-outs that you've been sending us all day long.
1: Shout-out to my grandfather, Ken Olson, who is no longer with us, but whose memory is always vivid on Canada Day. He was a first-generation Canadian who signed up to fight World War II at 16 and landed with Allied troops in Germany at 17. When he got home, he married my grandmother, Anne, and they had 5 children. To support his family, he worked as an iron worker on major infrastructure projects across British Columbia. My grandfather was a proud tradesman and a proud Canadian. Happy Canada Day to all the veterans and tradespeople who build our nation.
2: Who do you want to shout out?
3: My husband, Brandon Johnston.
2: Any reason?
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4: Shout out Brett Wilson from Calgary, Alberta.
5: Why is that?
4: He's been a great advocate for Canada. Sunshine, rain, no matter what we're going through, he's always cheering for us and doing what he can to keep Canada together.
6: Shout out to Kawhi Leonard for coming back to the Raptors!
7: Shout out to Jonathan Tapes, who used to play with the Chicago Blackhawks and Winnipeg. And shout out to my family and my friends. Peace out, Canada.
8: I want to shout out to the treaty people, eh? You know, we're the hosts, and we keep welcoming people here. I think that's a really strong point, that our people are resilient, but they're still, you know, in spite of all of the difficulties, we're still able to say welcome. Welcome to my territory.
9: I'd like to give a shout out to the Arthur Childs Cancer Treatment Center in Calgary, in particular Dr. Gui, Dr. Lee, and Dr. Marzon for their treatment, their care, their dedication, and for saying the words to me, Jim, you're cancer-free.
0: And we are live in Banff, Alberta. I'm Ian Hanna-Mansing. Perhaps you thought you would be seeing the annual Canada Day concert from Ottawa right now, but unfortunately the weather has shifted plans. The concert and the fireworks have been canceled because of the storms in the national capital region. But we have lots of great content for you, including some performances from Canadian artists who were scheduled to play in tonight's show. Well, when you look at this, pretty easy to understand why the cancellations happened. Sheets of rain sending people scurrying for cover, spoiling what could have been a fantastic party. Heritage Canada says the extreme weather conditions forced the cancellation of the national show tonight, writing in a release that the decision was not made lightly, but that safety of the public, artists, volunteers, and staff was the concern. CBC's David Thurton joins us now live from Ottawa. And David, the weather got in the way of the Canada Day celebrations in the nation's capital. So you're normally a political reporter. You're going to be a party reporter tonight. Now you're a weather reporter. Give us the details.
10: I love how you put that, Ian. Yeah, no, things have changed so much over the last couple of hours. And people's plans on Canada Day, if you were planning to spend it in the nation's capital, have drastically changed. People are bummed, I have to say. They're really sad. I'll tell you a little bit more about that, but let me just take you through how the day went. First, it started off with fiery heat. It was hot to begin the day, and then suddenly the skies turned from bright blue to gray and started to pour down rain. The wind was blowing. There were these signs flashing on the screens down at LeBreton Flats where the big noonday concert was, saying shelter in place. Soon after, we learned that, you know, the events around Parliament Hill, at LeBreton Flats, down at the Supreme Court, these sort of side events for Canada Day were canceled. And then we found out that the evening show as well, which was supposed to start around now, also canceled. We also heard that the snowbirds were supposed to fly over Parliament Hill behind me. Because of the weather, they've decided that, you know, this last performance, this last candidate day performance before this fleet ages out and retires won't be happening. Although we did see them down at LeBreton Flats, so that was good to see. We just won't see them here at Parliament Hill. Also, the Prime Minister was affected by the bad weather. He was supposed to be out west spending the final hours of his Canada Day in Edmonton, but because of the bad weather, his plane, Canada Force One, could not take off from the Ottawa airport. And it's not just the festivities that have been impacted. I have to say a number of roads have flooded out. The 417, a major highway and artery here in the nation's capital, was closed in some parts. And some people, last I checked, it was thousands were without power. So that's a huge inconvenience, yes, for people that wanted to party, but also for people who just want to, you know, power their homes.
0: And so you mentioned, David, a few minutes ago about the mood change in Ottawa. I can imagine people thought that they were going to be enjoying one of the great parties of the year in Ottawa, Canada Day. So take us through how people have been reacting.
10: Yeah, people are walking around Parliament Hill as it begins to rain again. a bit dazed, a bit lost. Unsure what they're going to do with the rest of their evening. Some people are coming up to us and asking, well, where's the music? Where's the show? And we have to break the news, as we're breaking it to you here on Live on Air, that unfortunately there's no music, there's no concert, there's no fireworks. So people are bummed, but they're adjusting plans. We've heard of some people saying, you know what, I'm going to go back home. In their neighborhood, there's a block party going on, I guess, in this rain. We also heard from some young people who are going to be going to the cinema, the movies this evening, indoors, out and away from this rain. So people are adjusting plans, but honestly, people are also very sad to be in the nation's capital, not have fireworks and the big concert, the big, you know, the big spectacle. So people are sad.
0: Okay. David, thank you. Now, if we just had a short drive away from Ottawa, or at least what would be a short drive if the weather is good, Quibino Duro is in Montreal, and I sense there'll be a bit of a shift in the mood. What do you have for us, Quibino?
5: So, Ian, right now I'm with some people who are Ghanaian Canadian. So, just a fun fact, I'm Ghanaian. My parents both born in Ghana. I was born in Montreal, born and raised. I love this city. We already talked about that. So I found some people who are just like me. But the opposite, they were born in Ghana and now they live in Canada. Yeah, so what does it mean to you to be Canadian?
11: I love it. You know, I love being Canadian. I feel like Canadians are very, like, happy people. We're very polite. So I love being Canadian. Yeah.
5: What about you?
12: Well, I love being Canadian. There's a lot of stuff that, you know, is much different from back home in Ghana. There's a lot of freedom, a lot of things that's changed that I feel like welcome here, you know, so it feels good. And, you know, I'm rooting for the Canadian soccer team as well. There's Ghana as well, but then, oh, go Canada, you know.
5: Let's talk about that. So Canada has a big game against Morocco on Saturday. How are you guys feeling about that game?
12: Well, it's going to be tough, I'm not going to lie. Morocco is one of the best teams in Africa for a reason. But then I feel like Canada can pull it out. We've been playing good. So, this few days, we've been playing better. So I feel like it's going to be best.
5: So I want to just show something, everyone, something from our culture. So what is this?
11: So it's basically, it was done, it's kente, it's a material in Ghana. So it's a woven fabric, and, you know, we just basically turn it into a fan, and we make it exclusively in Ghana. And yeah, I just carried it along today, you know, repping with the Canadian jersey as well. So that's what we're doing out here.
5: So you're cheering for the Black Stars, you're cheering for Canada.
11: Exactly.
5: Who are some people that you want to shout out this Canada Day?
11: Honestly, the Black Stars, you know, go us. And obviously, Jonathan David, he's really doing well in the Canadian team as well. So I'm just rooting for Canada and Ghana. So that's what we're doing.
5: And who do you want to shout out this Canada Day?
12: Well, you know, go Blasters, the same. Canada is one of the best teams, as I said. We're coming from, we're rising up. The rising stars, Canada. So, go Canada. Go anybody, Semenyon, Pate, Kudus, everybody. Blasters all the way.
5: So, Ian, as you can see, I'm with my Ghanaian brothers and sisters over here. And this is just showing how diverse Canada really is. You know, got on the Canada shirt right over here, cheering for Team Canada, but also cheering for Ghana. I'm wearing Canada. You know, we're wearing red and black, you know, the black jerseys representing. So there's a lot of diversity here. And these people say that they're going to be going to a watch party to watch Ghana play, but they're also really watching Canada play and hoping that they can get to the round of eight. Ian?
0: Yeah, it is the classic Canadian story. There are a lot of people whose loyalties definitely are strongly Canadian, but also have ties to their old country, right? CBC's Quibina Duro in Montreal. Thank you. Okay, from Montreal back to Edmonton, and Morgan Black joins us again from Millwoods Park. Morgan?
13: Hey, Ian, I went on a little adventure. I was going to go on a Canada Day walk, but I ran into some very interesting people who are not only celebrating Canada Day, but also making their community a better place. We have Rajveer, Simi, and Daniel here. They are picking up garbage, cleaning up the park. Rajveer, why did you decide to do this?
14: Because we are responsible for maintaining our community, to maintain cleanliness.
13: That's beautiful. And so, Simi, is this something you folks do often? I mean, it is technically your day off and you wanted to spend it volunteering. How come you did that?
14: This is my second year doing this. Yeah, it's just something I like to do. I like to help out the community. Yeah. And Millwoods President's Choice Council, they're really chill, so it's nice volunteering here. Yeah.
13: And Daniel, I assume that this is, you know, not the end of your good work. Do you volunteer other places too?
15: This is like my second time volunteering, so not really, but I'm planning to volunteer some more, right?
13: How does it feel to be doing something that makes you feel good?
15: It's pretty nice, right? The day is also pretty nice, so and I feel kind of fulfilled doing it, right?
13: Yeah. Well, it's very exciting, and I also wanted to ask, does anyone have like a favorite Canadian that they want to shout out? Perhaps it could be each other. I mean, you're feeling like my favorite Canadian is making the planet clean. Simi, I'll put you on the spot. Any favorite people to shout out in your life?
14: Maybe my little brother, yeah. He's a nice Canadian. He was born here, yeah. The spirit, yeah.
13: Okay. Daniel, any shout-outs?
15: I was also going to say my little brother.
13: Oh, that's
15: yeah.
13: Wow, the best. Do you also have a sibling that you want to shout-out? You could pick someone else.
16: My sister.
13: Wow. You know what? I'll shout-out my sister, too. Shout-out to the siblings on this Canada Day. Ian, we're having so much fun here. The performances are getting back going. I am probably going to continue down my stroll towards the main stage, and we'll talk to you later.
0: Yeah, you're discovering all kinds of cool things as you go on that stroll, and I'm interested to find out what you'll find out next. Morgan Black in Edmonton. Okay, a little further west, Richmond, British Columbia, just outside Vancouver, and Benit Breach is there. What are you up to, Benit?
17: Well, I am sitting on a salmon. The fun definitely continues here at in Steveston, which is all about celebrating the salmon. That's to do with their heritage, to do with canning in the past. And today, you know, I want to take a moment to just reflect on what we observed today. And a big part of the celebrations were to do with the salmon bake this morning. So that's when so many people, they lined up to get freshly cooked salmon. That was happening. About 3,000 fillets of salmon were cooked, and people were just all over the park. Hundreds and hundreds of people enjoying the same meal. I spoke to the organizer there, and here's a bit about what he had to say.
18: The city digs a pit, and then we have grates on top where we put 6 ounce strips of salmon, and then it's smoked and sold. And this has been going on for many, many years.
17: And they were cooking out there for at least 3-4 hours today. I also had a chance to just go around the area, speak to some of the people who were enjoying their meals, and here's what they had to say.
19: It's our first time, but great first experience.
17: What do you make of it?
19: I think it's great. I would come here again.
20: I used to always get it every single year. Okay. The lineup is worth it.
18: Okay, so the salmon was cooked perfect.
0: Benit, it just looks fantastic there. What else have people been up to at Steveston?
17: So, you know, it all started in the morning with a parade, and one of the key figures there was Sammy the Salmon. I'm going to bring him back. Come on, Sammy, show him your moves. Here we go. Here we go. You know, he's been doing this for 18 years and refuses to stop being Sammy the Salmon. So true passion here. But of course, today there's also been food trucks, lots of vendors. People have been playing hockey and soccer and skateboarding. Seriously, no shortage of activities here. And again, this is 79 years of this festival. So this has been an ongoing tradition for so many families. Really, I think the largest celebration that I've been to myself. But Sammy's having fun, having a good time. And that's kind of, we're continuing to see more performances later into this evening, Ian, as well.
0: Okay, Vineet Braish, thank you very much. One of the things I love about this show, and it was the same thing the last two New Year's Eves, we see these reporters from CBC who we know in an instant can be super serious on important stories, but at the next moment, like Vineet, can be just hanging around in a park chatting with a mascot who's not chatting back to them. CBC's Dan Bird is another one of those reporters who can turn on a dime from serious to fun. Who do you have this hour, Dan, to talk to us or show us?
16: Ian from the sea with Sammy to the sky with Raven. And Raven is the mascot for hope and health. I don't speak Raven. You'll be shocked to learn. However, Richard Palmer Thomas, the youth ambassador, does speak Raven. He's going to speak for Raven with Hope and Health. First of all, we have to point out that there was a dance competition here. There was some heavy competition, but Raven prevailed. And how many years in a row is this now?
21: This is our fourth time winning it. We're reigning champs of this competition, all thanks to this big bird right here.
16: Hold up. Let's see the trophy, Raven.
22: Beautiful. Beautiful.
16: That's available in most fine vintage antique stores as well as Value Village. So tell us about Hope and Health and what Raven represents.
21: So Hope and Health is a not-for-profit Indigenous youth organization. And we do soccer program, clinics, mentorship, training, development camps, the whole nine yards. And one of the things that we were fortunate enough to do is be here for Canada Day and do a soccer clinic. And every year we enter in the mascot contest, Raven, because he's a huge hit with the kiddos. And he's a pretty good dancer. The trophy can say for itself, so.
16: With any of the footage that we've seen, and I think we have some B-roll to show you, Ian, Raven knows how to move it. And if my memory serves, in some Indigenous cultures, the Raven is a trickster, and you certainly were a trickster up on that dance floor. You did very, very well. There we go. So, what's it been like? You put on a soccer clinic as well. How much demand has there been because the Men's World Cup is?
21: Man, it's been crazy busy. Just so many international and new faces and people that you don't see on a July 1st. But it's amazing to see new people, new faces coming to the city, but also coming to our clinics and learning about who we are as people and what we stand for and why we do this amazing work.
16: Richard Palmer Thomas, we appreciate it. Raven, congratulations. Big hand to you. Four in a row. Let's hold it up. There you are. The reigning goat of Canada Day mascot dance-offs, Ian. That is a title you can't take away from anybody.
0: No, and the shocking revelation that you revealed actually on national television that you don't speak Raven. Dan Burritt in Vancouver. Now, the National Evening Concert in Ottawa that you may have tuned in for has been canceled because the weather has been so bad there. Now, this concert was set to feature over a dozen Canadian performances from venues across the country. So thankfully, the weather did hold up in places like Winnipeg, where performers Andrina Turin and Begonia were able to perform together in Assiniboine Park.
23: Our hometown, Winnipeg, Manitoba. This next song is one that we wrote together, and it's kind of a love song to friendship, to the strength of humanity, and to our willingness, capacity, and duty to show up and stand up for one another, whether it's our neighbors, our friends, our family, elders, or strangers. We have to remember we've got each other.

Hey, I'm Rich Turfry. You're listening to CBC Music and CBC Radio 1. We are celebrating Canada Day. We had an amazing lineup of artists that were ready to perform live from Ottawa, but the weather dealt us a heavy hand and the concert had to be canceled. But we still want to highlight some of the musicians who were going to take part and play some of their music. Let's start with Adam Baldwin. Adam is from Fall River, Nova Scotia, based in Dartmouth. Used to be in Matt May's band, launched his solo career in 2013. Get this, in 2022, he wrote and recorded a song called Lighthouse in Little Lorraine that tells the true story of a crime that happened in Nova Scotia in the 1980s. A video directed by Andy Hines was made for the song, and Adam and Andy subsequently decided to turn the chronicle into a feature-length film. It was submitted to the Toronto International Film Festival last year, and Adam won an award for his screenplay. Very, very talented guy. Pierre Lapointe was also set to perform in Ottawa. He's from Alma, Quebec, which is about 60 kilometers east of Saguenay. What you need to know about Pierre, if you're not familiar, is that he has a very strong stage persona, almost like a character that he plays, a dandy with a big ego. This is an artist whose career exploded almost immediately. His self-titled debut album from 2004 went platinum and racked up a ton of awards, and he's been steadily adding to that collection ever since. He's enjoyed great success in France and Belgium as well. He cites icons of chanson like Serge Gainsbourg and Barbara as influences, but also draws from various visual art movements from Jeff Koons to Marcel Duchamp. So some have called his concerts performance art. Let's hear a song from the album that put him on the map, Pierre's self-titled debut. Here's Le Columbarium.

0: Well, a shot of Ottawa right now, not what we expected to see on Canada Day. There was supposed to be a huge concert, right, in LeBreton Flats, now canceled because of the extreme weather in the capital. But many parts of Canada have had pretty good weather, including Saskatoon. Ethan Williams has been taking us through Canada Day there. And what do you have for us this hour, Ethan?
1: Well, Ian, unfortunate, of course, about the activities in Ottawa, but the sun just starting to poke through here in Saskatoon. It's a gorgeous evening down here at River Landing, where we are continuing to watch some cultural performances. There's a citizenship ceremony about to take place here in a little while, and eventually, of course, the fireworks going to be happening. But one of the groups that's been performing is the Saskatoon Scottish Country Dancers, and I'm joined now by Ron and Tara with the group. And Tara, when I think about Scottish dancing, I often think about kind of what we see, what kind of comes to mind when we think about Scottish dancing, and maybe with bagpipes as well, but this is a little bit different, isn't it?
2: Right, this is not the Highland dancing that you might be used to. It's the dancing, the social dancing. So it can be done by all ages, and it's not like up on your ball of your feet so much, and it's simpler, and it's more fun as opposed to performance. It's normally done in ballrooms. Having us do it as a performance is not the way it was originally envisioned, but we love doing it anyway.
1: Now, Ron, you just had an opportunity to perform. How was it, and what was it like? You got a big crowd here.
3: Actually, it was really good. The weather's perfect. Last years in the past, we've had to bring ice packs to stick in strategic places in order to keep ourselves cool. But no, today was a beautiful day. The crowds were loving it. We're having a great time.
1: All afternoon, we've been asking people if they want to shout out someone on this Canada Day or say hi to anyone. Do you have anyone you want to say hi to?
2: I would say just the rest of our crew, which is over there. The Scottish country dancing is such a fun thing to do, and we always invite anybody to come join. You don't have to be Scottish, and it's a great way to get exercise and have a lot of fun.
3: Well, it's not necessarily for couples. You can easily come as a single, too, because you can always find somebody to dance with at the night that we hold our openings.
1: Yeah. Well, on that note, I'd be remiss if I didn't ask. Maybe, Ron, can you show me a couple of moves that we can do right now?
3: Well, one of the basic moves when you're setting or saying hello to your partner would be the patty ball, basically.
1: Okay.
3: And that's just basically your feet apart like this, and then it's kind of like a 1-2-3 step. Perfect. 1-2-3.
1: Okay.
3: There you go.
1: There we go. Easy as that. I think I've got it down, right?
3: Yeah, you're
2: perfect.
3: You're perfect.
1: Okay.
3: Yeah. You're Wednesday night.
2: Wednesday
1: night. And then maybe next Canada Day, I'll be up here with these guys too. Ron, Tara, thank you.
2: Thank you very much.
3: Thank you.
1: Awesome.
2: Alrighty.
1: So, Ian, some dancing still going on here, and who knows, maybe I'll be a part of the next Scottish country dancing group here in Saskatoon. We'll see.
0: Ethan Williams making a play for being the host of the entire Canada Day festivities next year on CBC. So the party continues in a bunch of other places across the country from coast to coast to coast. And we're going to keep doing what we've been doing all day here, handing over our microphone and our screen to let you shout out a Canadian who's made a difference in your life. Send them to ask@cbc.ca and watch for it at the bottom of the screen. Now, here in Banff, Canada Day is traditionally the busiest day of the year, as you might expect. And my colleague, Gloria Makarenko, is out speaking to some people. Gloria?
4: Hello again, Ian. You know, Banff has many, many attractions. There are the mountains, there is the beautiful river, the forest, the wildlife. But I understand that today there is a very special attraction in Banff, and that would be you, Ian Hanuman Singh, because we have two people, Candace and Mariev. They work for the town of Banff. And welcome to you both. Candace, just tell me about when you heard that Ian Hanuman Singh was coming to town.
5: Oh, thanks. Well, I was pretty excited because I've listened to Ian for a few years now, and I was most excited about trying to run down here and see if I could see him and, you know, if I could get a picture taken. So I did my little volunteer shift and I bursted down here, and Ian was very gracious to take a couple pictures.
4: And Maria, what was that like for you when she said, we're going down there now?
6: Well, I heard that he was here today, and so I said, you should probably go to Bear Street today. And
4: right.
6: So told her exactly where to go.
4: Okay, now you both work for the town of Banff, but you were volunteering today with all, what has your Canada Day been like so far?
6: It's a busy day. We're a small town with many people coming to visit for the day, but we started early and it was an amazing parade and lots of activities at Central Park. And yeah, we just work as a team and makes it for a great day.
4: Okay, well, you've lived here for a long time in Banff. And what is it like living in a town when there's so much transients? People will come for 6 months, for a year. You've got a lot of people moving in and out. How does that feel in terms of a community?
5: Well, there's always a real core community that ends up staying here. We invite anyone to come and live and work here if it works for them, you know, and realize that it doesn't always fit long-term for people, but there is this solid community that stays, which is impressive. Yeah.
4: What do you love most about living here in Banff?
6: I think part of what I love the most is the fact that we have people that come for 3 months, for 6 months from all over the world. And we need those people to come here and show us how it is on the outside, because we could be a very small town.
4: Right. Okay, I would like to ask you now, is there someone in Banff or beyond, anywhere in Canada, in fact, that you would like to shout out today on this Canada Day? Marie-Ève?
6: Well, anywhere in Canada, shout out to my dad, because it's his birthday today. But then shout out to Banff, it'd be to all their coworkers that are still working, have been working all day, and making sure that everybody else can come and have a great time.
4: Candace, have you got one?
5: I'll shout out to my kids out Vancouver way. I hope they're having a beautiful Canada Day, because it's fabulous here.
4: And it's beautiful in Vancouver today, too. Thank you both very, very much. And thanks very much for so much enthusiasm that you brought to Ian. And Ian, way to go. You gave them the photograph. They've got the memory for life, too.
0: Well, very kind words from them. So, Gloria, thank you for including that in your interview. I have to say, the people of Banff have been terrific to us. And it reminds me of the New Year's Eve special that we did in Edmonton. And the Oilers and the Ice District also were very kind to us. So it's been a couple of special programs from Alberta. And we do appreciate the reception that we have been given. Okay, we have some more music for you now. This was supposed to be part of the Canada Day festivities, canceled in Ottawa, but continuing in Winnipeg. So here again is Begonia and Adrina Turin.
7: We're going to do another one for you. This one is called Castor et le Loup, which means beaver and the wolf. And it's a song I wrote as an homage to the boreal forest, au bouclier canadien, qui célèbre la magie et la beauté. Let's give it up for Northern Manitoba.

year. Paul will spend most of the rest of the summer touring across Canada with shows in Gravenhurst, Ontario, Belleville, Ontario, Edmonton, Regina, and Winnipeg. Be on the lookout. Like I said, he was set to perform tonight, as was Acadian folk musician Petit Beliveau from Nova Scotia, and one of the most successful bands this country has ever produced, the Bare Naked Ladies. Still going strong. They formed in 1988 and just released a new single last week. They'll be touring steady between now and the end of the year all over the globe. Since we can't have the ladies perform live for us tonight, let's hear a classic from the band. Here's Pinch Me.

0: Welcome back to our special coverage of Canada Day live from Banff. We're in extra time because, as we've been telling you, because of the bad weather in Ottawa, the concert there was canceled. And so we've been asked to extend our coverage until the national begins. And so let's go back to Yellowknife. That's where Megan Roberts is. And Megan, you've left the party at the main plaza for, from what I understand, a special barbecue. Tell us about it.
1: Ian, I'm at a community barbecue at YK Hidden Gem. There's quite a gathering behind us. Really good vibes, really good dance music. And beside me, I've got Taku Maguta. He works for YK Hidden Gem, which is a restaurant here. Tell me about the community barbecue. Tell me who is here and what you guys have been serving for guests.
2: So today we are having the Back Up North. We're gathered for our community barbecue in celebration of Canada Day. So we have got a mixture of people from a wide number of backgrounds, African descent. We have a lot of people in the Yellowknife community that are just gathered for a fun time. On our menu today, we've got burgers, we've got hot dogs, fries, a spicy chicken, and a whole host of drinks.
1: That sounds delicious. You know, you and I were talking as well before we started talking for this interview, and you had mentioned that there's a lot of exchange of culture and knowledge from different African nations that are kind of coming together here in Yellowknife and at the space behind us. Tell me a bit more about that.
2: Oh, yes. So with the diversity that has been allowed in Yellowknife, you get a huge mix of different African cultures that would have otherwise not mixing together. So you've got inspirations coming from the Western Africans, the Southern Africans, mixing with the Eastern Africans, and it creates a whole new sharing of interchange of cultures. And when it comes to our specialty food, you get a new breed of dishes that you've never seen anywhere else before.

0: It's incredible. Thank you so much, Taku, for talking with me today. And we do have some little friends over here that want to say hi before we let you go, Ian. So if you guys want to say hello and happy Canada Day, come on in. We've got a couple seconds left. These guys were watching soccer earlier as well. What do you guys want to say?
1: Happy Canada Day.
2: Yeah.
0: Yeah? What did you want to say?
1: Happy Canada Day.
0: And who are you cheering for at the World Cup?
1: No, I'm not.
0: controversial, unintentionally controversial question. Ian, thank you so much for having us tonight. Back to you.
3: Yeah, it's been great to have your insights into what's happening in Yellowknife. That is fantastic. Okay, from Yellowknife all the way over to Moncton in the province I grew up in, New Brunswick. Another musical performance from the Canada Day concert there. Here's Lisa LeBlanc with Gossip.
4: I love this city so much. It's so nice to have be with friends, with the Hey Babies, oh, avec Chris Béliveau, Half Moon Run après. Vous êtes en bonne mer, ça va être la fun. Ça va être la fun. Okay. All right. Fait que la prochaine tour, ça s'appelle Gossip. It's a song inspired by the Rogersville Tim Hortons. It goes like this.

bass solo. You don't hear that every day. Decked out in mint green. Lisa LeBlanc has that crowd rocking. We were supposed to enjoy some great musical performances from the Capitol for Canada Day, but bad weather forced us to cancel the concert in Ottawa. Nolene Hoffman was one artist who was scheduled to perform today, as Paul Langlois mentioned to Adrian Arsenault earlier. She's a country singer from the Badlands of Alberta. She comes from a long line of farmers. She started playing piano and writing poems when she was a kid. Soon started posting videos of performances to TikTok, as the kids do these days. One of them caught the attention of country superstar Zach Bryan, and the rest is history. She performed at the Grand Ole Opry and was nominated for Breakthrough Artist of the Year at the Junos earlier this year. The legendary Isabelle Boulay was going to perform as well, but due to the inclement weather in Ottawa, as you know, everything's been canceled there. Luckily, some of the artists who were lined up for us today were in other parts of the country, as is the case with Lisa LeBlanc, who we just heard from Moncton. I understand she'll be taking the stage again later on. Her career got off to a very impressive start. She started performing in bars, mind you, at the age of 14. Don't worry, she was always accompanied by her mother. Her self-titled debut album came out in 2012, and it went platinum. It is not supposed to be that easy. Three albums and a couple of EPs under her belt to this point, and the list of accolades keeps growing. As we wait for the music to resume, I'd like to play one for you from Lisa LeBlanc, a phenomenal songwriting talent who, like I said, was a pro years before she could legally drive a car. Hers is a unique songwriting voice. I think of this one as a song that only Lisa could write. Here's I Love You, I Don't Love You, I Don't Know.

You are looking live at Ottawa. What you're not seeing is a Canada Day concert because it was canceled after a thunderstorm blew across the Ottawa region this afternoon. Flooding closed some streets in the city. That includes Le Breton Flats Park, where a star-studded concert was expected to get underway earlier this hour. But there were other musical celebrations happening in other parts of the country. We've been bringing you some of those this hour, and we have one last musical performance for you from the National Canada Day concert in Moncton, New Brunswick. Here once again is Lisa LeBlanc, this time with a whole lot of talking.

0: Andrew Cregan, Maxime Gosselin, Benoît Morier, Mico Roy, merci tout le monde. What a night. Half Moon Run s'en vient. Vous allez être beau sur la TV. You're going to look so good on TV. Thank you, thank you, thank you. À la prochaine.
1: Bunton did look fantastic on television.
2: It sure did.
1: And Lisa LeBlanc, who I've never heard of before, checking her out on Spotify tonight for sure to listen to more of her music.
2: Great music and thankfully great weather,
1: yeah,
2: too. So
1: absolutely.
2: No rainouts there.
1: Unlike Ottawa, of course. So this brings us almost to the end of our Canada Day coverage from Banff. We've heard amazing music. Gloria, great to be working with you again and just reflect on the day.
2: Well, it has been quite a day. And wow, what an incredible setting to be able to spend Canada Day. One of many incredible settings in the entire country as well. But all of the conversations I've managed to have, Ian, with the locals from the Banff area who have been so welcoming, from Canadians from right across the country, and even from many, many people who've come from very long, long ways away to be here for Canada Day as well. And I think what sort of resonates most with me is that it seems there is a heck of a lot more that unites us than divides us.
1: The year 2000, 26 years ago, that's when you and I started co-anchoring at CBC on Canada Now. This was an unexpected pleasure that we get a chance to do this again.
2: For me too.
1: All right, Gloria, thank you very much. And we'd like to thank all of you for spending your day with us on this Canada Day. Listen, I think something like 10,000 people sent shout-out messages, the ones that have been at the bottom of the screen. I've enjoyed reading them. I hope you have as well. It is amazing to see the variety of people who are shouted out, relatives sometimes, friends, doctors, caregivers. It's been a real, real treat to see who treasures who on this day. You've made our day brighter as well, even with all the rain in Ottawa and occasionally the slightly inclement weather here in Banff. And to the town of Banff, as Gloria mentioned, people here have been great hosts, and we really appreciate that. I'm Ian Hanna-Mansing on behalf of Gloria Makarenko. Happy Canada Day from Banff, Alberta, and good night.

0: You should know the name Willie Dunn. He was a First Nations folk singer and activist and one of the most innovative musicians in Canadian music history.
1: Son of the sun, son of the earth, soul of life, children of the world.
0: Willie Dunn was born in Montreal in 1941 and was descended from the Mi'kmaq First Nation. As a kid, he fell in love with the music of country pioneer Hank Williams and taught himself how to play his songs on a hand-me-down guitar.
2: No matter how struggle and strive, I'll never get out of this world alive.
0: In 1968, after his time serving in the Canadian Armed Forces and launching his music career in earnest, he wrote and directed what many believe to be the very first Canadian music video. His song, The Ballad of Crowfoot, was the soundtrack of a short film of the same name, which was made up of still images, artwork, and film footage depicting Aboriginal history and issues. That film, one of many he made for the National Film Board, was shown in classrooms and schools across Canada.
1: Crowfoot, Crowfoot,

10 years later, he wrote a song called Charlie Wenjack, which told the true story of a 12-year-old boy who died while fleeing a residential school in 1966. Welcome.

0: 40 years later, Gord Downie of The Tragically Hip told the same story in his multimedia project, The Secret Path.
1: Freezing rain and ice pellets, walking home.
0: Dunn wrote original folk and country songs and traditional Aboriginal songs. He also recorded several songs in which he set the writings of Shakespeare and T.S. Eliot to native drumming and chants.
2: Full many a glorious morning have I seen, flatter the mountain tops with sovereign eye.
0: He released 6 albums during his career and won several awards for his work in music and film. He also had a successful run in politics in Ottawa in the 90s. Willie Dunn was inducted into the Aboriginal Walk of Honor in 2005. He passed away in Ottawa in 2013 at the age of 71.

0: thrives on hate. Willie Dunn, I Pity the Country. Thanks to Ian Hanna-Mansing and everyone at CBC News for the show. Stay tuned. Coming up next, we have a very special hour celebrating one of Canada's most illustrious singers and songwriters, the great Joni Mitchell.
1: Deception annoys me. Deception destroys me. The Bill of Rights throws me.
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2: 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You're listening to Drive on CBC Music. And it's time for a deep dive. An hour of stories and songs exploring one of the greatest records of all time. Drive. Today's album,
0: Clouds, Joni Mitchell's second album, which was released on May 1st, 1969. I think it's fair to say that when this album was released, Joni Mitchell was not yet a star, not outside of Canada anyway. This album peaked at number 22 on the charts in Canada and 31 in the U.S. It sold 500,000 copies, which earned Joni Mitchell a gold plaque. Only one song was released as a single. It was a minor hit, but several songs on the album are now regarded as classics. Let's dive in. In later years, Mitchell expressed dissatisfaction with the Clouds album, saying that she was just trying to copy Crosby, Stills, and Nash. I think she's being unnecessarily hard on herself saying that, but if there is any song on the album where you can really hear the CSN influence, it's on the album's opener. Here's Tin Angel.

Joni Mitchell with Tin Angel. We're taking a deep dive into the 1969 album Clouds. There is so much to say about this next song. It's a big one, Chelsea Morning. Joni wrote this one while living in the Chelsea neighborhood in New York. This was before she had signed a record deal or really established herself as an artist. She says now that she doesn't consider it one of her best at all, but when the song was written, plenty of people thought it was a great song. In fact, before Joni recorded it for the Clouds album, it had been recorded by a handful of major names like Fairport Convention, Gloria Loring, and Judy Collins. And after Jody's version was released, it was covered by more music legends, including Sergio Mendes and Neil Diamond. And by the way, fun fact, Bill and Hillary Clinton named their daughter Chelsea after this song. Here's Chelsea Morning.

Joni Mitchell, Chelsea Morning. I mentioned that the legendary Judy Collins recorded that song before Joni did. Huge, huge break in her career. How did that happen? Well, a key figure in the Joni Mitchell story is Tom Rush. You see, in the early years before Joni found herself in New York writing the song you just heard, she was playing and building a name for herself in the Yorkville folk scene in Toronto. Tom Rush was one of the biggest names in the folk music revival. He also had a reputation for having a great ear for talent and for helping the new talent that he discovered in his travels. So he saw Joni perform in Toronto in the early days of her career, and he recognized her talent right away. He started working some of her songs into his repertoire, and he spread the word. It was him who brought Joni's work to the attention of Judy Collins, and the rest pretty much is history. But I want to talk a bit more about those early years in Toronto, because they shaped everything. And while motivating, Joni's experience there wasn't always positive. We'll pick things up there in a few minutes. Back to the Clouds album, track 3. Here's I Don't Know Where I Stand.

I Don't Know Where I Stand, Joni Mitchell. We're taking a deep dive into the 1969 album Clouds. So Joni Mitchell was born and raised in the prairies, mainly Saskatoon. And then in 1964, at the age of 20, she told her mother she was going to Toronto to be a folk singer. She jumped on a train and she was off. Now, Bob Dylan was out there making waves, writing his own folk songs. But for the most part, folk singers built a repertoire of older traditional songs, folk and blues songs that were written and recorded a few decades before. Like anyone else, Joni had her repertoire. But when she got to Toronto, she discovered that something pretty distasteful was going on. I'll put it that way. More well-established singers on the scene, and this was going on in cities all over North America, were laying claim to these old songs as if they were their own. Joni kept being told, mostly by older men, "You can't play that song, it's mine." It came to a point where she had enough and resolved to start writing her own songs to avoid that problem. That's kind of how it started. Had to be frustrating, but I don't know, is it wrong to say, thank God that happened? She was kind of bullied into becoming one of the greatest and most influential songwriters in music history. Back to the Clouds album, here's that song about the Midway.

Joni Mitchell with that song about the Midway. We're taking a deep dive into her second album from 1969, Clouds. So we talked about the folk scene and Tom Rush. Let's talk about other important steps that brought Joni to this moment. In 1967, she was performing in Miami. And as fate would have it, David Crosby was in town. He happened to wander into Joni's show and was struck immediately. He knew she had what it took to be a star. They met that night, they talked, and they hit it off, to say the least. After that night, they flew to L.A. together. That's where Crosby was based, and he started introducing her around the scene. That was important. But also, somewhere right around that same time, Buffy St. Marie played a tape of some of Joni's stuff for Elliot Roberts, who was an important mover and shaker in the music biz. He was impressed, and Buffy urged him to go see one of Joni's shows. He lived in New York and caught a performance in Greenwich Village. He became her manager shortly thereafter, and by the way, about a year after this, Joni suggested that Roberts manage Neil Young, and he did right up until Roberts passed away in 2019. Also worth noting that Roberts and David Geffen were close friends, and of course, Geffen became a very important person in Joni's life. Her classic song, Free Man in Paris, is about him. Let's get back to the Clouds album. Track 5 is a little witchy. Here's Roses Blue.

That's Joni Mitchell with the last song on side one of the Clouds album, Roses Blue. We now move on to side two. So Joni's debut album, Songs to a Seagull, came out almost exactly a year before this one, and she toured extensively to promote the record. Although perhaps it's safe to say that this is the album that put her on the map, anticipation was very high. She had a strong cult following, there was a lot of buzz, and she had a lot of support from her big-name peers. Famously, she opted not to attend the Woodstock Festival in the summer of 69, a few months after the Clouds album was released. That probably would have propelled her to overnight superstardom. Instead, at the behest of David Geffen, she was a guest on the Dick Cavett Show that same weekend. But then, the following spring, this album earned her a Grammy Award and she was well on her way. The follow-up album, Ladies of the Canyon, which sold a million copies, huge record, came out in April of 1970, but I'm getting ahead of myself. Back to the Clouds album. Here's The Gallery.

Joni Mitchell, The Gallery. We're taking a deep dive into the 1969 album Clouds, Joni's second. One thing that stands out listening to this album is the unusual guitar playing. Joni had a very unique approach, and that was partly out of necessity. The story goes that she asked for a guitar when she was a kid, but her mom said no because, quote, it was a hillbilly instrument. So she got a ukulele instead. Sometime later, she taught herself how to play guitar from a Pete Seeger songbook, but polio had weakened her left hand, and so she came up with alternate tunings to compensate. That ultimately led to her exploring some non-standard chords and progressions, and she became known for bringing sounds out of her instrument that hadn't been heard before. As for singing, that started out around campfires with friends, but Joni being Joni, she would often choose songs that were, shall we say, not your standard campfire fare. Jazz songs, for example. She said that when most of her friends were freaking out about the Beatles, she was listening to Miles Davis. Back to Clouds, here's I Think I Understand.

I Think I Understand. We're taking a deep dive into Joni Mitchell's second album, Clouds, from 1969. We've talked about Joni's music background. She was also into visual art from a young age, and she became a very talented painter. The artwork for the album we're exploring today features a self-portrait of Joni holding a red flower. It's a prairie lily, which is the provincial flower of Saskatchewan, a nod to her roots. She once called herself a painter derailed by circumstance. Album cover art became one of her main outlets for her visual work. She designed almost all of her album covers. Back to the one with the red flower, track 8. Here's Songs to Aging Children Come.

Songs to Aging Children Come. Interesting story about this song. Filmmaker Arthur Penn wanted it for his movie Alice's Restaurant, which stars Arlo Guthrie and one of Joni's heroes, Pete Seeger. Joni was pretty new to the music biz, but she already had strong instincts to protect her own interests. She stated her terms for royalties for use of the song. The producers tried to call her bluff, and they said no, but she wasn't playing any games, so she walked away, and they had to fall back on Plan B and have other musicians perform the song. We're taking a deep dive into Joni Mitchell's 1969 album Clouds. This next one is an anti-war song, and Joni performed it during that performance on the Dick Cavett Show that same weekend as Woodstock. Here's The Fiddle and the Drum.

It's Joni Mitchell with the fiddle and the drum. We're coming down the home stretch of our deep dive into the 1969 album Clouds. Now, there's a connection between this last song and the album's title. The story is central to the whole thing. Sometime, I believe it was in 1966, Joni was on a flight, and she was reading the Saul Bellow novel Henderson the Rain King. There's a moment in the book when the main character is also on a plane, looking out the window, and down at the clouds. As Joni read that, she put the book down, and she did the same. And she reflected on the moment in an interview a year later, and she said this, quote, "I dreamt down at the clouds and thought that when I was a kid, I had dreamt up at them.

chills. It's Joni Mitchell with the classic Both Sides Now. That does it for our deep dive into the 1969 album Clouds, but we have a little time left on the clock, and I'd like to play a few more classics, in particular from the follow-up album Ladies of the Canyon, which came out a year later. As I mentioned earlier, Joni missed the Woodstock Festival, but she did write a song about it.

It's Joni Mitchell with the classic Woodstock from the 1970 album Ladies of the Canyon. And I mentioned that that's the album that made Joni Mitchell a star, in particular on the strength of this classic song. Here's Big Yellow Taxi.

Arguably Joni Mitchell's signature song, and as I said earlier, the one that made her a star. It may surprise you to know that it only peaked at number 67 on the Billboard Hot 100 in 1970. That does it for our deep dive and tribute to Joni Mitchell's album Clouds. We still have some time left on the clock, so I want to share one more Joni Mitchell song with you from the album Ladies of the Canyon from 1970. This is The Circle Game.

Joni Mitchell with the Circle Game. That's a wrap for us. Before I say goodbye, I gotta give a couple of shout-outs to the people that made this show possible. Tonight's show was produced by Matty Alborelli. Mark MacArthur is our executive producer. Our audio technician is Alexia Cambanis. Gary Francis is our supervising technician. Thanks also to Deborah Hayes, Jody Gans, Meg Banks, and Chris Jackson. I'm Rich Turfry. Happy Canada Day, and good night.

0: Hello and welcome to The Current Review on CBC Radio 1. I'm Pia Chattopadhyay, sitting in for Matt Galloway. Coming up, former Canadian Medical Association head Dr. Alika LaFontaine on why there's so much outrage in our society and how to turn the heat down. And then we'll hear from Rick Mercer on what Canada means to him. But we'll begin with businesses in Canada and the United States waiting for a resolution on free trade. Happy Canada Day, everyone. This is a day of celebration for many people, but this year it is also a day of uncertainty for a lot of businesses. Canada's trade deal with the United States and Mexico faces a joint review deadline today. If all three countries agree, CUSMA, known as the USMCA in the United States, will be extended for 16 years. If not, the deal could be renewed every year until 2034, or one country could trigger the end of the agreement with 6 months' official notice. No matter what happens, there are consequences for the economies of all three countries and also for the companies who trade their goods and services. Mike Baker is the CEO of the Wood Manufacturing Cluster of Ontario. It represents about 3,500 companies in the province. Mike Baker is in Owen Sound, Ontario, and we recorded this segment earlier. Your industry is one that has been hit with tariffs. What has happened to cabinet sales in Canada since the American president put tariffs in effect last year?
1: Well, there's a couple of things that have happened. One of them, first of all, is you've got a very strong network that existed through the United States of cabinet dealers, where we've got manufacturers here in Canada that have dealers in the U.S. And for many, many, many years, 50, 60 years longer, that network has grown. All of a sudden, the 25% tariff that's been put on since last October is having a big impact on companies where they're bidding for jobs. Their costs have gone up. Obviously, the prices are higher. Some dealers are sharing that 25%, but in many cases, when they bid for jobs, their costs are higher and they lose out on million-dollar contracts at a time. So there's a loss of work on one side of it, which trickles down to plant closures, shrinking of companies. And then the other piece that happens is you get larger companies who are pretty high volume, maybe lower end cabinets that would go to large box stores in the U.S. are flooded onto the Canadian market. And they're competing with our own cabinets that many companies don't export as well. So it's now competing domestically. So that's drove those prices up. It's going to drive internal competition at a different scale. And then the other thing that's happening is there's the whole uncertainty when it comes to when tariffs rise, input costs increase across all industries. Companies slow down on investment, expansion plans get paused, there's hiring freezes, and cost control becomes the priority more than ever. Kitchen renovations are delayed. Closet vanity upgrades are pushed out indefinitely. Discretionary spending across all households are tightening. And then the other trickling effect is we've got basically a higher level of inflation. Cost of living is gone up. Unemployment's around 7% in Ontario now. So if it keeps going on the way it is, it's going to get worse. So it's not a good situation. And the way the agreements we've had in the past, the free trade, that was, it fostered the growth of the network of integrated trade through different industries, not just ours, but, you know, ours is a fairly large industry in Canada. There's over, in Canada wide, there's about 7,000 companies and about 100,000 employees in this industry. Cabinetry is just one segment of the advanced wood manufacturing industry.
0: And Mike, you mentioned the loss of work. Do you have a sense or do you have numbers about how many people have been laid off?
1: Oh, well, I could say like 5% to 10% of companies have scaled back. They're not expanding so far. And it's the uncertainty is just freezing everybody. It's crippling everybody. And there's not that sense of confidence to invest in new equipment, digital integration. These are the types of things that make companies resilient and to sustain during tough times. And many companies are getting caught. So it's not a good situation. There's been a lot of plant closures across the province. And these aren't just, you know, startups or poorly run companies. These are some companies that have been operating for 50 years. And they happen to design their business based on export to the U.S.
0: Let me ask you this. The tariffs that you've been dealing with, these are separate from CUSMA. So if a broader trade deal is signed or continued, to what extent would that, even though they're outside of that, give you confidence about what's headed for your industry?
2: Well, it'd be nice if it didn't have to be renewed every year. I mean, that means every year people are going to go, what's going to happen? You know, am I going to hold back? I'm going to take this chance, you know, to send a salesperson down to the U.S. and shake hands and make deals and grow it. Am I going to do that? Or am I just going to get my arm chopped off next year when the terms of the agreement change? An agreement should be one that's for a long time, that where companies can feel confident in taking risk. Because that's what this is all about. This is all about companies taking risk. And if companies don't take risks that are manageable, then they don't grow. And if we don't grow, well, we all know what happens when companies don't grow. They close down.
0: And Mike, there's sort of two tracks on the trade front. One is the CUSMA renegotiation. The other is the sectoral tariffs, which are affecting industries, including you. What would you like to tell the politicians right now working to get some kind of trade relief and a trade deal done?
1: It needs to be comprehensive, inclusive. There shouldn't be sidebar sectoral tariffs. Everything should be encompassed into an agreement that makes all segments grow equally, so all companies within all segments can take manageable risks and not have that uncertainty.
0: Mike, it's been good to hear from you. Thank you very much.
1: Thank you for having us.
0: Mike Baker is the CEO of the Wood Manufacturing Cluster of Ontario. Well, of course, this is affecting companies in all three countries, Canada, U.S., and Mexico. Last month, Jamie Beyer of the American Soybean Association testified before the U.S. House Agriculture Committee. She explained why soybean growers in the United States want to keep CUSMA, known as the USMCA in the United States, largely intact. Jamie Beyer joins me now from Wheaton, Minnesota. Jamie, good morning.
3: Good morning.
0: You're a soybean farmer. How have American soybean farmers benefited from USMCA?
3: So under this agreement, we've been able to grow exports to Mexico and Canada. We've seen a doubling of our exports to Canada and a quadrupling of our exports to Mexico.
0: And last month, you addressed the U.S. House Agriculture Committee on this issue. What did you tell them?
3: We relayed our support for a continuation of this agreement. We consider it a gold standard where the agreement itself includes a great deal of processes and procedures that help facilitate trade across our countries and allow us to make investment in that long-term relationship that we have. Canada and Mexico are our second largest export customer, and soybeans are the U.S.'s number one export. So this is a pretty important agreement for the soybean world.
0: Yeah, you said, look, I'm a farmer, not a trade expert. And what you want to know is that a 16-year agreement allows you to make plans and be more competitive. So why would we end this thing? What did you hear from the committee in response?
3: I think, you know, our committee members are, you know, from different states, and they're all interested in how that impacts their state specifically. It's a wide encompassing agreement that covers a lot of sectors. When it comes to soybeans, I think one of the messages that we were trying to relate is the importance of trade across borders in both directions. So specifically where I am in Minnesota, we export $5.6 billion in goods to Canada. And in return, we get things like fertilizer. So we take $330 million in fertilizer from Canada. And so that two-way relationship is so important for us.
0: So there's sort of three options ahead. One is that things continue on as normal, but it's renewed every year when it comes to CUSMA, the USMCA. It could be terminated by one of the parties with 6 months' notice, or they could sign another long-term deal. What would be best for you and your business?
3: Specifically for soybeans, if this was, you know, if Jamie's queen for a day, soybeans would like a 16-year full renewal. I think it's been a fantastic agreement for us, and it has facilitated trade, reduced barriers, has an open, predictable process to it, and provides for enforceable rules.
0: And short of that, if this just continues on but needs a renewal every year, what kind of stability or instability does that give you?
3: Like Mike Baker said, it adds that level of uncertainty, and we're always trying to reduce our risk when it comes to these sorts of things. I'm part of a volunteer organization, and so we volunteer our time going to DC and talking with folks about agricultural policy, and leaving that to a year-to-year negotiation does seem quite daunting.
0: Mm-hmm. Mike talked about the industry that he represents, the company that he represents, all the consequences over the past year. As a soybean farmer in the United States, have you felt the consequences acutely over the past year?
3: I would say not at the farm level, but certainly, you know, this agreement was meant to sort of bridge the political changes. And so it has a more of a generational impact. I mean, certainly where it comes to promotion of information sharing and procedures for pesticide adoption, for gene editing, for biotech, for so many things way beyond just regulating, you know, an export amount, that it becomes really foundational to how we do business. Hmm.
0: I think you said if I could be queen for a day, you might not be queen for a day, Jamie, but you might have ears of politicians, both local and statewide and national in your country. What do you want to say to them as a soybean farmer and for the people who are involved directly in these negotiations? What is your message to them?
3: As a farm, we have so little control over where our product ends up. But what I do know is that we need trade agreements in place to get it from the farm to our export customers. And this has been a fabulous agreement for us. We'd love to see more of them. We provide a high quality bean that's full of protein and oil, and our customers love it. We just got to find that price point that they can afford and we can live with.
0: Jamie, we appreciate you sharing your thoughts from the soybean farm and industry. Thank you very much.
3: Thanks, Thea.
0: Jamie Beyer is a soybean farmer and an executive member of the American Soybean Association. She's in Wheaton, Minnesota. Well, while American soybean farmers want to keep the trade deal alive, tomato growers in the United States are calling for changes to CUSMA. Robert Gunther is the executive director of the Florida Tomato Exchange. He joins us from Maitland, Florida. Robert, good morning.
4: Good morning, Pia. How are you?
0: I'm very good. So interesting perspective you have, because our last two guests are like, let's keep this thing as is. What are your concerns with the USMCA?
4: Well, yes, it's been interesting hearing Jamie and Mike talk. And I think there is, you know, some common ground between, you know, all of us, even though there is distinctions of how to get to the end goal here.
0: And so tell me about that. Tell me about why you want to renegotiate it, USMCA. CUSMA, you don't want it scrapped from your perspective.
4: You know, I represent Florida tomatoes. You know, they're the largest fresh tomato industry in the United States. We grow winter, early spring into early June, which is exactly when Mexico imports food, you know, imports tomatoes into the market at prices that we cannot compete with. We've seen our market go in 1994 when NAFTA started, of having 80% of the marketplace, to now in Mexico having about 20 to 30%. It has totally been reversed. So coming this year, Mexico represents about 70% of the market, U.S. market, and U.S. now represents 30%. That's not an accident. That was done because there was a lot of damage that was done because Mexico was selling at prices below the market, and they were allowed to do that through these trade agreements. Mm.
0: So if I'm hearing you correctly, Robert, your issue is with the Mexico-U.S. relationship when it comes to CUSMA. Is that right?
4: Yeah, I think that's very right. Canada is not our adversary in this debate. Canada is our customer. Florida tomatoes have a loyal following in Canada. Grocery stores, your consumers have bought Florida field grown tomatoes for decades. We do an annual survey with Canadian consumers each year, and the survey data came back this year shows that 63% of Canadian consumers require or recognize the flavor of differences between field grown and greenhouse tomatoes, and substantially number prefer field grown. I mean, that's our customers. Mm. That's how we grow our tomatoes. The demand is there. The question is, you know, what we're dealing with, though, is really more of a U.S.-Mexico challenge that we have, not just with tomatoes. I mean, I would say that since 2000, you know, we've seen 580% increase in imports from Mexico to the United States on across all fruits and vegetables. And I would say, you know, that's, you know, I appreciate, you know, what Jamie said, and the exports are so important. But when you're looking at food supply and when you're looking at the ability for a country to grow and feed their citizens, you know, that's a major issue when we're relying the vast majority of our fruits and vegetables from another country. And then I would add to this as well that, you know, just in the last two or three years, or actually last month, you know, the Canadians created a first ever national food security strategy, you know, backed by $3 billion in investments over 10 years. You know, it's aimed at to curb corporate grocery concentration, reduce reliance on foreign food supplies, and lower household food. On the other hand, 2 years ago, when President Sheinbaum from Mexico came into power, she introduced a $4 billion agriculture initiative to strengthen food sovereignty and reduce import reliance. Canada and Mexico are already in a position where they don't want to rely on imports. I think our country and our policies and our trade agreements need to be doing the same for U.S. producers.
0: Explain that more to me, because, of course, there's a number of things going on. One is that you cited a survey that Canadians, many of them prefer the field-grown tomatoes, many of which come from Florida. But we also know there's a sort of quote-unquote movement here in Canada to not buy U.S. produce. Have you felt that pinch, first of all, in the past year?
4: I think we have, certainly. I think, you know, what's interesting is Canada is not an adversary, but we've seen certain tensions between Canada and the U.S. That have impacted the opportunity to bring Florida tomatoes and other fresh produce into Canada. I'll give you one kind of interesting little anecdotal story that, you know, we've heard in early 2025, when we were at the heat of this kind of differences between the U.S. and Canada, Canadian grocery retailers didn't just stop promoting Florida tomatoes. They physically pulled them from the shelves. Some stores put up point of sales signs flagging America products as counter tariff goods. We have been featured for many years in great Canadian grocery ads for decades. And, you know, that all went away. Hmm. That has significantly impacted, you know, our number one market. 95% of our exports go to Canada in terms of tomatoes.
0: And Robert, the other point I want to bring up with you is that do you sort of understand that the president of the United States has put tariffs on, he's put sectoral tariffs on to many of our products. He has questioned our existence with his 51st state threat. So there is this push in this country to become more, quote unquote, economically independent in other ways. And I'm just wondering how that message is resonating with you.
4: Well, I think it's resonating that I wish our country, the United States, would be a little bit more sensitive to the products that we grow that goes to consumers. You know, I think that, you know, when you look at this, Canada is our customer. And right now, the political tensions are costing Florida farmers sales they were earning, you know, have earned through decades of, you know, growing great tomatoes. You know, you probably know this and are aware of this. You know, we have 3 to 4 million Canadians visit and live in Florida during the winter season. Mm. That is a built-in market. How do we take that, you know, back to Canada? How do these consumers take that back when they come back to Canada during the summer, but also demand, you know, more fresh tomatoes from Florida at their restaurants, at their retail? You know, we want to continue this relationship and strong relationship we have with Canada.
0: I appreciate that your business is tomatoes, and that's what you are trying to, you know, to defend, so to speak. But many American companies want the USMCA to continue as is. There are going to be trade-offs in any kind of trade deal. What are you hoping the U.S. administration does?
4: You know, I think we're looking at how can you influence import surges that we see constantly in tomatoes as well as other fresh produce from Mexico into the United States. As I mentioned, this is not just for tomatoes. This is across, you know, a broad spectrum of fresh produce that's grown in the United States. And I think it's important to look at that because, you know, Mexico is supplying 58% of all fresh fruits and vegetable imports, and roughly 2/3 of tomatoes. Weather, disease, freight, labor shocks at a single orange reverberate through the entire market. So tariffs aren't the biggest issue. It is because we are relying on such a, you know, a concentrated area of product coming into the United States that we need to make sure that our domestic supply of fresh produce, tomatoes for in my case, is maintained. But also, where can it be grown and enhanced? We've seen across the country, tomato growers go out of business. Basically, there's hardly any fresh tomatoes grown in the largest state that grows fresh fruits and vegetables, in California. I think that that's really indicative of how we have to look at this more proactively in terms of how to address this fairly and not have this kind of almost one-sided free trade agreement between the U.S. and Mexico.
0: Robert, it's been very good to hear from you as well this morning. We appreciate your time. Thank you.
4: Okay, thank you.
0: Robert Gunther is the executive director of the Florida Tomato Exchange. He was in Maitland, Florida. And a reminder, we recorded this segment earlier. You're listening to The Current Review on CBC Radio 1. I'm Pia Chattopadhyay. Perhaps you've been there. Someone says something that doesn't quite sit right with you, and then you snap. Consumed by anger, you might hang up the phone mid-sentence or slam the door behind you, abruptly ending the conversation. And left unresolved, that anger sometimes hardens into outrage. Dr. Alika LaFontaine had one of those arguments, one phone call that caused a lifelong relationship to fall apart. And that encouraged him to think about the role of outrage in an increasingly polarized world. Dr. LaFontaine is a physician and the former president of the Canadian Medical Association. His latest book is called The Outrage Cure: How Overcoming Anger and Betrayal Can Transform the Way We Live, Connect, and Heal. I spoke with Dr. LaFontaine in May. Here's our conversation. Tell me about this phone call I just referenced, how it was the catalyst for you to start thinking about the problem of outrage.
5: I had been going through a lot of things at the same time. It was the beginning of the pandemic. I was coming in to be president-elect of the Canadian Medical Association, increasingly having my scope of vision widen as far as the problems that people were going through and just the pain everyone was feeling. And this conversation came out of left field for me. It was not something I was expecting. And I remember immediately after being hung up on, thinking to myself, how did that happen? And why did it happen for this reason?
0: And this was a call with someone very, very close to you. The pseudonym is Tom. You don't reveal throughout the book until the end who that is. But how did things come to a head in that phone call? And I ask that because, you know, sometimes you're just having a conversation and then all of a sudden it's like, how did that happen? So how did it happen?
5: You know, it happened exactly like that. And I think increasingly there's experiences where people are talking about average day-to-day things and then it suddenly goes from zero to 100. You know, just having a regular conversation to suddenly it's existential.
0: What were you guys arguing about?
5: We talked about the Freedom Convoy during that conversation for the first time, and it also was the last time. We had never had a conversation about this before. And one of the things I've realized is that the way that he was saying things, the tone, the emotional state he was in, was asking for something different than what I was giving him.
0: Meaning what?
5: I was really in the mindset of the CMA president-elect, listening to him thinking about, well, how are we going to fix the system? What are the problems within the healthcare system? What are patients going through? And I didn't hear this close friend who was sharing with me deep fears that they had about how the world was changing and what was going to happen tomorrow. And looking back at the conversation, it's really, really clear to me that they had a lot of the things that they took for granted suddenly snatched away. And because of the way I responded to them, I was one of the people that betrayed them.
0: So you came to that conclusion after a lot of time had passed and a lot of thought put into it and a lot of reflection. But when you hung up that phone, do you remember how you were feeling?
5: I was mad. Mm-hmm. I was really, really mad. I was ready to say to him as hurtful things as he had said to me. It wasn't until the finality of that hung up call started to sink in, me realizing neither of us were picking up the phone to talk to each other again, that the way that we'd always gone about fighting was not what was happening this time around, that I started to sit back and say to myself, well, I guess this is it. And it wasn't something I ever would have considered could have happened with that relationship.
0: The context is important because, as you say, this was during the pandemic. So everyone, no matter what your views on the pandemic were, are all those things, we're in this heightened state, every single person, right? This has never happened before. It just, as you say, different.
5: Mm-hmm. When I reflect on what happened, I realize just how powerful those forces going on around me actually were. So people were going through changes in their biology. We all were in a heightened state of awareness, anxiety, frustration, hyperarousal. Our limbic systems were firing, telling us that there were threats around us that we maybe never had anticipated before then. Whoever thought that we'd be in lockdowns? Whoever thought that there would be a spreading disease where we didn't have a clear line of sight on how it was spreading or how severe? We just knew that really bad things were happening. And then there was the sociological things that were going on. Public health had always had the powers to do what it did, but it had never done that within people's lifetimes. You know, you had to go all the way back to the Spanish flu to really see countrywide, society-wide impact like this. And then there were also psychological things going on, advent of social media, misinformation, you know, lots of folks who both made and broke their names dealing with these strong emotions that were going through us at this time. And so bringing those all together helped me to see the problem in a very different light and also understand myself and what I was going through and honestly how I wished I had done things differently with Tom in that moment.
0: That happens, right? We fly off the handle, whatever, react in a way we wish we didn't. And sometimes we just go, oh, it'll pass. And sometimes we just know this isn't something that's going to pass. This is now something we have to confront. And I bring that up because something that you take care of differentiating when talking about this in your book is the difference between anger and outrage. So parse that for me. What is the difference?
5: That was one of the big insights that helped me to understand my own reaction. When you're angry about something, you're really calling for help from folks to help you solve a problem that's just too big for yourself. One of the common things I see day to day is patients who come in who are very angry when they see me. I haven't seen them during their whole visit. Maybe they've been waiting hours or days to get their problem solved. And I walk in as somebody who they'd never seen before, and suddenly I'm the subject of their anger. What they're trying to communicate to me is what I'm going through is important. Pay attention to me. These are my issues. When you switch from anger into outrage, you start to feel like no one's responding to your anger. And you start to ask the question, why? Why am I calling for all this help and people aren't showing up? And I think inevitably most people's minds go to two things. The first is you start to question whether or not the people who are supposed to answer your call, whether they know what to do. So do they actually have the skills? And the second is whether or not they're making decisions in a good sort of way. Are they ethical? Are they moral? Once you start to spiral down those two ways, you stop worrying about solving problems and you actually want reform.
0: You talk about the importance of rumination. Mm-hmm. What effect does that have?
5: Rumination makes us play out memories over and over again. With our limbic systems, because they're tied in so tightly with our emotions, when we go through those emotions and relive those experiences over and over again, it's almost like we're living them again. And so that one betrayal where that person did not show up for you can turn into 100 betrayals if you live it over and over again.
0: Yeah, you wind yourself up, don't you?
5: 100%. And that is part of, I think, what happened during the pandemic. And it's something that's happening nowadays, too, when we're in our echo chambers. We constantly relive those moments where people let us down. And as a result, we get more and more filled with rage as a result.
0: You use this great analogy of a sportsplex with multiple levels of circular running tracks to describe how we descend, how we go from that anger to outrage to, and this is the next step, indifference, like, I don't give a boo, or, you know, and that just sort of shuts it all down. Walk me through the process. You walk me through anger to outrage. How do I get from outrage to indifference?
5: So biologically, our limbic systems are firing appropriately when we're angry. When we move into outrage, they start to get dysfunctional, where they're firing too much and they get oversensitized or undersensitized to certain stimuli. We don't assess threats properly anymore. At some point, our limbic system just get completely overwhelmed and they shut down. And that's the point where psychologically we fall into indifference. Indifference is the result of what we do when we're outraged. So when we're outraged, we lash out at people. We're looking for reform. We want somebody to suffer as a result for the things that we just went through. And when we lash out with folks, they lash back. And especially when we're lashing out to organizations or institutions that we heavily depend on, examples being things like the healthcare system, they defend themselves. And sometimes we get labeled with things. Sometimes we have worse experiences as a result. And there comes a point where we start to ask ourselves, is outrage really giving me anything? Is this even worth fighting for anymore? And at that point, you shut down and you just become indifferent. You just want to get through the day and not be harmed anymore.
0: And it changes you.
5: It does. It really gets you stuck in the emotions that have kind of spiraled down. Indifferent people tend to have lost faith that things are going to get better, and they've lost faith that relationships actually matter. Indifference is the loneliest, most isolated part of the downward spiral.
0: I'm glad you brought up the isolation, because this, as you've been talking about, can play out at an individual level. But boy, oh boy, are we in harsh, polarized, divided times. We're seeing this in the collective level, the societal level, groups of people just becoming outraged. So take it from the micro to the macro, from the individual level to the societal level. How's that working?
5: I think you see this playing out with politics right now. It wasn't too long ago that Canadian society was outraged over things. We wanted to see reform. We wanted to switch out a government. We wanted to see people moved out to their positions. We were questioning whether or not our shared institutions were even worth it anymore. And then things down south happened. And I think that existential crisis snapped us out of outrage, where we realized if we lose these shared systems, if we don't have stable leadership, what are we going to do? Maybe we won't have anything. And what you see, I think, in Canadian society is a spiral back up into anger. People are now searching for solutions and other things. There's obviously lots of folks who are still outraged. When you go online and you see groups of folks that no matter what problems get solved, they are still calling for a switchover of leadership or reform. Those are folks still caught in outrage. But I think you can see the pattern, especially in politics, playing out nowadays.
0: What makes this collective outrage so powerful and so difficult to disrupt? Because, you know, as I'm listening to you, I'm like, this all makes sense, right? Again, you've had time to reflect, and maybe it's the, you know, we're all busy, blah, blah, blah. We don't use that time to reflect, but why is it so difficult to disrupt that collective outrage? Because so many people are like, oh my God, we're all so outraged about everything. We want to stop. And yet.
5: I think it's because of the way our limbic system interacts with our psychology. So it's actually biological. So once your inner part of your mind that deals with threats starts to be dysfunctional, you start to see threats everywhere. And you start to search out other people who see threats elsewhere as well. And I think this is where my mind goes when it comes to identity around outrage. People tend to search out other people that are just as angry as themselves because they want to feed the outrage because it's a biological need. Now, as that gets entrenched and as it gets more and more powerful, you lash out more and more. And you start to lash out at people who didn't really do anything to you, who have nothing to do with the problems that you needed solved or who didn't answer you. And I think coming full circle, I think that's what happened with Tom.
0: People are also searching for community. So when you're outraged about something, like-minded people who can support you in a sense, like tell you that you're right and your outrage is

0: to do it. I think we all kind of look at the pandemic and, as you say, about simultaneously the real soaring of social media as sort of like this starting point. But you argue that we don't need it. It's just a continuum that any emotionally charged issue will do. What does that say to you about where we are societally?
1: I think we've lost sight of each other. We live in a society where folks are less interested in solving problems and more in what they can get out of the problem itself. People like outrage because it leads to greater attention. You know, sometimes when you have consolidated identity around an issue, people are easily moved one way or the other when it comes to acting out. And a lot of times, as we fall further into that spiral, we make the decision to act out against our own interests. And we have ways of communicating like social platforms that are built around this. Misinformation and a lot of the use of AI right now in negative ways is actually focused on this problem. Everyone is trying to get something out of you that your emotions feed, but not really thinking about what's the end result.
0: Let me flip this on its head just for a moment. As I said earlier, sometimes when you're outraged, like, gosh, I feel sheepish about admitting it, but I think it's true to everyone. Mm-hmm. It feels good, Dr. LaFontaine. It just feels good. There's some letting of something in that. Is outrage always bad?
1: I don't think it is. Outrage is good when you actually need reform. When you have entrenched systems that just don't want to answer the call when people need help. If you look at the late 1940s, the early 1950s, like the creation of the public healthcare system, that is a time when people were outraged about things. The creation of a shared educational approach that everyone could get access to, employment insurance, you know, all these different changes. They're all the effect of people getting upset about things and then moving into outrage as people did not want to answer their call. But outrage takes a turn when you just feed outrage for outrage's sake. Mm. If outrage is not really reforming anything anymore, in almost all situations, it's negative, even though it still feels so good.
0: We all come to this with our own individuality, our own lived experiences, our own cultural understandings of the world in which we live. And I'm wondering how your own Indigenous background has taught you, how you've been thinking about that piece of it, about how to pull yourself out of anger, outrage, indifference, that cycle.
1: You know, my Indigenous ancestry and the philosophies and teachings that my parents taught me really grounded family and kinship as a really important part of figuring your way out of these things. You know, there's relationships at the core of all that we do, and that's really where we gain meaning from life, in my opinion. And understanding these emotions through the context of how you can create closer relationships, I think was a North Star that really helped me as I was unpacking these things. Like I mentioned earlier, I was really mad at Tom after this happened. Mm. And it wasn't until I realized that we were not going back to the way that things were that I started to think about the value of what that relationship meant to me. And there was a lot of grief that went along with losing that relationship. It was hard to lose someone that would always give me honest advice and come over and support me in my highest and lowest times. And I think realizing how important relationships are is a big part of having people come to grips with where we're at as far as these powerful emotions we have churning in us today.
0: The thing about the conflict between you and Tom is that it wasn't about the thing. It wasn't about your different views on the Freedom Convoy and the pandemic and how things were going. It was about something, as you say, bigger and more existential. How did you start like shifting? Like, what is this really about? Like, what am I really, what's he outraged about? What am I out? How did you start teasing that apart?
1: You know, I was going down a downward spiral of outrage after my blow up with Tom. And it wasn't until I had a family member almost die that I sat back and thought to myself, what am I doing? I remember walking through the door after flying back from seeing him. And I thought it was the last time I was going to see him. And sitting down with my wife and her putting her hand on my shoulder and just saying, we're going to have to figure this out. Like, you can't be like this anymore. And sometimes you need those moments where you gain perspective again and you kind of step outside and you think to yourself, like, what is the point of being so angry all the time? And that was a turning point for me, that I was lucky enough to have people around me who remembered how I was versus how I actually was.
0: You had changed. Yeah. And the people who love you and surround you noticed that change. And they said, like, this is not good.
1: And I think that's one of the important points that sometimes get lost when we're working through these emotions. If you read a lot of the popular literature about this, it's, you know, cut off those relationships that are toxic to you.

0: focus on developing yourself. Those things have their place in healthy responses to emotions, but it's that relational kinship, you know, having those deep, meaningful relationships, finding some way to come to grips with loss and betrayal that I think really build us back up into people that are part of a thriving society again. We can't keep on going on in this isolated, do-it-alone type approach to life anymore. It's just not congruent with having a strong society.
1: So what's the cure? Because that's the title of your book, The Outrage Cure. So you're the doctor. Give us the prescription.
0: The outrage cure is meeting someone with a vulnerability and level of emotion that matches theirs. I didn't realize that it wasn't just about me sharing my pain, but also matching the pain that I was feeling from the people around me that really helped me connect. We're in a world where people feel like they can go online and just share everything about themselves, but then not want to hear anyone else's problems. And there's other times where people don't want to have anyone hear their problems, but they want to hear everyone else's. Both of those extremes are not healthy, but it's really matching that emotional energy between people and finding that level of vulnerability. And I would say that one of the most meaningful parts of my life, and when I talk with folks, both professionally and personally, same for them, it's having that relationship or relationships where you can actually do that.
1: You've heard this from many of your friends, perhaps others in your family. I have as well. It's some occasion and we're all getting together with the family, but these are the do not go lists, right? That we're not going to talk about these things because it can turn into this fractured relationship. What is your sense of that? Should we be putting like, okay, here are the things we can talk about that are, I don't know, polite and easy, because we might be losing the more meaningful conversations if we don't talk about the things that actually might outrage us.
0: Outrage throws up walls between people and it pushes them into not being honest with each other. And I think that's one of the major reasons why relationships fall apart nowadays. Superficiality is okay for, you know, general relationships, but everyone needs that person that they can be their real selves with. And I think we've lost how to do that because of the pandemic, because we've been isolated, because of polarization that's happened, because of how we digitally communicate. And the book's really about how to find your pathway back to that again. Mm-hmm. And it's tough. I talk lots about a lot of painful realizations I had about what happened, and then also how I've dealt with loss and betrayal over the years. And I think going through that process is healthy for folks if that brings you back to having that honest, open relationship with people again. It's a very meaningful endpoint for a lot of relationships.
1: Might I ask you, because I can appreciate that there's people listening to this say, okay, the self-reflection, you did that. Then you got to put that self-reflection to some kind of action. You got to reach out. And so many people are stubborn. They're like, I'm not. Like, why isn't he reaching out? And you get again, this spiral kind of happens. Can I ask like how you got from, okay, self-reflection, this is who I am. This is how I came to this. This is my learning, to actually building that bridge back to Tom.
0: You know, in the book, it feels like I'm talking with readers as I walk through things, because that is quite literally what was happening. I was discovering a lot of these things in real time. And in the final chapter of the book, I talk about a very significant loss that I had. And it was actually the death of my dad. And I think when you look at these really entrenched levels of outrage and indifference that people go through, sometimes you have to have that really significant shared grief. You know, both me and Tom were affected. And I think that grief is a necessary part of helping to fix our biology, helping to restore our limbic systems back to functionality again. It's also a thing that resets our social, you know, environments. When you know someone has gone through something significant, you treat them with more care, even if you're angry, outraged, or indifferent towards them. And I think from a psychological point of view, too, that feeling of loss, you know, it pushes you to reach out and connect with people in ways that you just maybe didn't consider anymore. And so I think in the most severe parts, that shared grief is probably what's necessary. And it doesn't have to be the death of a father. It could be a lot of different things.
1: Yeah, it can be grieving the loss of the relationship with the person you're in this tussle with. I'm sorry for the loss of your dad. How are we going to get ourselves out of this? I guess I shouldn't ask you that. Mm-hmm. There are powerful forces at play trying to keep us all in this cycle of outrage. It pays dividends. Mm-hmm. in some very real ways to some people and some infrastructure that we have. How hopeful are you that society could actually move past the outrage to something more constructive? I know you hear it all the time, because I hear it all the time. Everyone hears it all the time. Oh, we're also just angry and polarized and outraged. And I just wish we could get back to something or find something new. Are you hopeful that we can?
0: You know, I was often asked at the end of interviews when I was CMA president, whether or not I was still hopeful that things would get better. And I realized over time that hope is an action word. You know, it's not an aspiration. So if people are still showing up, and people are still interacting, and people are still trying to make things better, you have to be filled with hope, because otherwise you wouldn't show up anymore. I think that the alternative to all of these things, that we just have a continued downward spiral where no one cares about anything anymore, I think just like the existential threat down south, that is something that I don't think most people would be willing to accept. And so I think we're going to bounce back. I think after this age of polarization, we're moving into a trajectory where people will connect with each other again. But I think people need a way to work out, you know, why and how that can happen.
1: I don't want to tie a nice little pretty bow around this or just say it's a happy ending, but are you and Tom good?
0: You know, we circled back and reconnected. I actually was unsure if I'd be able to find him again. And I did. And I regret what happened and all the time that we had away from each other. But I am grateful for the gift that he gave me in his absence, which was to realize how important his relationship was to me and how much I had to work on to make sure that I was the kind of friend that he needed me to be.
1: So you're working on it.
0: We are. And it's in a better place. And I think it's in a good place.
1: It's been a real pleasure to listen to you and to talk about this important topic that's affecting us all. Appreciate it. Thank you very much.
0: Thanks for having me.
1: Dr. Alika LaFontaine is the author of The Outrage Cure, How Overcoming Anger and Betrayal Can Transform the Way We Live, Connect, and Heal. He is Métis, Oji-Cree, and Pacific Islander, and he was the first Indigenous person to be the president of the Canadian Medical Association. Dr. LaFontaine and I spoke in May. It's been a bit of a wild ride in this country since last Canada Day, and the pace certainly has not let up. Throughout this year, we've been talking to prominent Canadians about how they're feeling about our country. Matt Galloway spoke with Rick Mercer at the very end of December after the comedian had finished his Stand Up for Canada show that sold out theaters coast to coast.
2: This has been a wild year. These are wild times. The news is unpredictable and overwhelming. How would you describe the feeling you get in your chest when you look at the news these days?
3: Well, if you're in my business, if you're talking about current events, it's a tricky time, because every time you turned around or every time you woke up, the news changed. Everything used to be a 48 hours news cycle. Now sometimes it's a 2 or 3 hour news cycle. It's hard to keep track, but it has been a pretty wild year. Yes. I mean, never mind what's happening south of the border. Here we had an election where we had an incumbent that was the Liberal Party were so far behind. I mean, it was an absolute fact that they were going to be, not that they were going to lose, but they were going to be destroyed. We all knew it. We accepted it, and we all saw it coming. And then everything changed on a dime. It was a fascinating thing to watch.
2: One of the things you say in the special, and I want to get to the Canadian news, but one of the things you say in the special is that there are a lot of people who avoid the news because it's just so terrible. They're hiding from the news in some ways. Do you understand that?
3: Oh, 100%. If something causes you anxiety and anguish, why would you bathe in it? And I found myself doing the same thing all my life for professional reasons. I always watch the news, but I'm an avid news consumer. Those are the podcasts I like. That's what I like to listen to. And there's certain times where you just say, I can't watch. I mean, just last week when there was an address from the president and there was speculation in the media that, you know, Canada might be a subject matter, I purposely avoided it. Normally, the old me would say, oh, well, I better watch that. So I totally understand that. At the same time, we can't have our head in the sand and ignore everything that's going on in the world. I mean, I would never prescribe that anyone do that. But yeah, I think small doses, absolutely.
2: The old you used to say on Twitter in your bio that anger was your cardio. You going to the gym instead now?
3: I was an angry young man. I have a potato patch mask. I spent time in the potato patch. I'm never angry in the potato patch.
2: Mellowed in our old age, all of us, yes. I think. What struck you about the mood of Canadians when you were out touring the country talking to us coast to coast?
3: You know, Matt, I haven't changed my act. My act, and I chose a long time ago that I was going to take a lane that was very celebratory about Canada, and I was going to celebrate Canada. This is not a special about dunking on the States, because they're doing that themselves. But I feel like Canadians have always responded to that, but I think Canadians want that now more than ever. I noticed, you know, in Newfoundland, we're not really flag wavers. We don't hang a lot of Canadian flags on the side of our house. And Flag Day last year, you know, the holiday that Jean Chrétien invented one morning, I don't think you would ever notice a flag day in St. John's, Newfoundland. And this year, I decided for the first time ever, I thought, I'm going to hang a flag on the side of my house. I absolutely am. And I've never done that before. Just, you know, if you want to do it, fill your boots. I've just never done it. I had to go to 3 Canadian tire stores to find a Canadian flag. Like, that's just not normal. And the same in Victoria, British Columbia. You know, I was there and it was like every second house. And I think there's a feeling there. And the buy Canadian thing. I think Canadians have always, always liked the idea of buying Canadian, but we're taking it to a whole new level. I found myself in the drugstore Googling, is there a Canadian toothpaste? And it's a direct result of the chaos south of the border.
2: You found that Canadian toothpaste?
3: Well, you have to watch the special because I've got a bit about toothpaste.
2: I have seen this. For you, I mean, that change is a personal thing. You were talking to our pal, Tom Power, and you were saying that when you were a young man, you were a Newfoundland nationalist. When did you become a Canadian nationalist?
3: Well, I guess maybe when I visited Canada or when we went to the mainland. And, I think it's like I mentioned earlier, I was an angry young man. And I think as an angry young man, and I'm talking 18, 19, and I was doing shows about the Meech Lake Accord, which was, the Newfoundland felt like we were getting shortchanged. And I absolutely was a Newfoundland nationalist. But I came to realize that Canada is a great place to live. Canada is a great country, and I'm proud to be a Canadian, and I became a Canadian nationalist as well as a Newfoundland nationalist. I feel like you can be both. But and Canada's given so much to me. Like, I mean, it's been my subject matter for my entire professional career. Yeah. And, you know, I had a birthday. Actually, the night we taped the special was my birthday this year, and I don't normally pay any attention to birthdays, and I was side of the stage at a sold-out theater in St. John, New Brunswick, and I thought, what a privilege it is that I've reached this far in life, and I've just managed to do this tour across the country, and audiences in every part of the country are coming out. And I can remember the first time I performed off the island, and what I considered a Canadian audience responded to what I was doing. And that was a great, great day. And, many, many, many years later, it was still happening. So Canada's given me a lot, I got to say.
2: Do you think this moment that we are in right now, the moment of nationalism where people are, not traveling to the United States because of talk from the president, but also that they want to spend their money here, that they want to support their own. Do you think that this will last?
3: Habits change. One of my favorite things in the world is to go to New York City and see shows. And I'm very lucky that I have a life where I can do that. I haven't done that in many, many, many years. Mm-hmm. It's no longer a part of my life. That used to be a part of my life twice a year. That was part of my life. It's just not.
2: And you made that choice because?
3: Listen, because I'm not going to the United States as long as he's in the White House. And that's just me. I'm not telling anyone what they should do. And it's easy for me. I don't have immediate family in the States that I have to, spend time with. I don't have to go there for work. And it's an easy choice for me to say, oh, what a sacrifice. I'm not going to see 12 Angry Men this year. Or Glengarry Glen Ross. What a sacrifice. It's no big deal. But it's my decision and that's what I've decided. And I think a lot of people have. And, everyone justifies their own narratives. Yeah. I mean, she's down there in an RV park in Florida and she's saying, it's just one person. It's just one person. As if it's like some guy on the radio in Cleveland is talking trash about Canada. No, it's not one person. It's the president and his entire administration. And I think for many Canadians, it was one thing that we're in a trade war. That's fine. Those things happen. No, it's this 51st state business. Once another country starts floating the idea that they're going to take you over, you have to take that very seriously. And And then it's one thing to say, oh, he was joking. But then he came out and made it very clear he was not joking. And this is something that he will return to time and time again. So, you know, obviously Canadians are going to respond to that. They're going to change their travel plans. They're going to change their shopping plans. That's just, you know, that's human nature.
2: There might be a little bit of the angry young man still lurking somewhere within the...
3: I was so calm when I came in this morning. Let's talk comedy, Matt.
2: I got to let you go. But just we had Dave Bedini, somebody who loves Canada, was in our studio recently, and he was talking about how the country is so big and complicated, you could spend your whole life learning about it and not really know it. Do you know what he's talking about there?
3: Oh, well, it's, yes, of course. And, you know, people say, oh, I've been to Western Canada. It's like, well, there's about 40,000 places you have to visit before you really get a grasp on it. And the same with Atlantic Canada. Yeah, we're just a great big place. And you know, Bedini has been traveling. He's probably traveled the country more than I have. I can't say that about many people. He would know.
2: But, it's like a project. There's a project to learn about Canada in some ways.
3: Oh, my God, yeah. It's a life's work. You could spend all your life doing it, and there's still plenty left.
2: This is a special that, it feels like it was good for you, but it's good for us as well. We kind of need something like this after it's been this year.
3: It is the last per minute ratio is extremely high. Just quickly, let me tell you, I'm out on the road with three really, really funny young comedians. And that was great for the soul. Sophie Buttle, Julie Kim, Mace Galone. These are great comedians. It's a very funny show. It's a very positive show.
2: I laughed a lot. Rick, it's great to talk to you as always.
3: Thank you.
1: 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He spoke with Matt Galloway back in December. That's all the time we have for The Current Review. I'm Pia Chattopadhyay. 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
4: 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Singer-songwriter Florence Kay is your guide on C'est Formidable. 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
7: From CBC News, The World This Hour, I'm Neil Herland. The United States has declined to extend the CUSMA trade deal with Canada and Mexico. The move was expected, but it's not what Canada wanted. And now the Carney government has to figure out the next move. The CBC's Peter Armstrong reports from Washington.
8: Nothing really changes. All this means is that the three parties couldn't come to an agreement that would have extended CUSMA for 16 years. But even without that extension, it's going to continue to operate as is until it expires, which is July 1st of 2036. The Americans know this deal doesn't expire for 10 years. Just take a look at the official statement from the U.S. Trade Representative Jameson Greer. It said, you know, the United States is going to continue to engage with Mexico and Canada to address the agreement's shortcomings. But he went on to say, however, the agreement remains in force pending resolution of these issues or until the agreement's termination. So politically, the midterms are now looming and the Republicans look to be in trouble. So do the Americans want to get this done before then, or does a deal emerge after that? But the biggest point of pressure is economic. This is causing real pain, sure, in Canada and Mexico, but it's also causing economic harm here in the U.S. And businesses want relief, and they want that relief sooner, not later. Peter Armstrong, CBC News, Washington.
7: Extreme weather in Ottawa forced the cancellation of the official Canada Day celebration in the capital tonight. The traditional fireworks show and a concert featuring Alessia Cara and the Bare Naked Ladies were both scrapped as rain, thunder, lightning, and the risk of tornadoes hung over eastern Ontario. Paul Langlois is with the Tragically Hip. He was supposed to perform tonight.
9: I mean, I got a little privately emotional. Like, not only for me, there's so many other, you know, artists and known and unknown. that had a big opportunity today just to play in front of the country and on Canada Day. Like, it's just, you sort of can't beat that.
7: The National Capital Commission, which runs the celebration in Ottawa, cited safety reasons for the cancellation. A glacial lake near Pemberton, BC has burst, sending icy floodwaters towards the village. Residents are now bracing for what's to come. Caroline Bargoot has reaction.
10: We've done everything we can do, so it's just a matter of waiting.
11: For weeks, Don Coggins and his neighbors have been on edge, told a nearby glacial lake will burst, sending as much as 30 meters of floodwaters their way. That rupture has now started. The worst of it expected into Thursday.
10: It is a relief. Now it's started. At least we can deal with whatever comes our way instead of just sitting here and waiting.
11: Two dozen properties northeast of Pemberton, BC are on evacuation orders, including Coggins. He set up flood bladders around his home, which are similar to sandbags, and is planning to stay put to make sure he can protect his property.
10: When it lets go completely, then it will be a flood. Just a question of how deep it's going to get, that's all.
11: The glacial lake has burst twice before, in 2024 and 2025. No homes were flooded. An embankment was strengthened this year to keep floodwaters in Pool Creek. Caroline Bargoot, CBC News, Vancouver.
7: One of the most beloved actors from the 1980s says he has Alzheimer's disease. Danny Glover starred in the Lethal Weapon movies, and he shared his diagnosis with NBC.
12: Do you fear losing your memories? Is that hard?
13: I'm sure as it advances, things are going to be different and changing.
7: Glover is 79 years old and was diagnosed with the disease in 2023. All three countries hosting this year's FIFA World Cup will advance to the round of 16. Tonight, the U.S. beat Bosnia 2-0 to secure a ticket to the next round. Canada's soccer team will play Morocco this Saturday in Houston. Coach Jesse Marsh isn't saying what role star captain Alphonso Davies will have.
14: We will be thinking about how to use Alphonso again in this game, whether from the starter or off the bench.
7: And that is your World This Hour. I'm Neil Herland.
15: And now the BC forecast. On the north coast, a chance of showers Thursday with a high of 16, highs reaching 21 with a mix of sun and cloud in the piece. In the central interior, including Prince George, sun and cloud with a high of 19, highs around 24 with some sunshine Thursday in the Kootenays. In the southern interior, including Kelowna, a mix of sun and cloud with a high of 25. And for Metro Vancouver, Greater Victoria and the Fraser Valley, showers beginning in the morning with highs around 16.
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19: Salut et bienvenue à C'est Formidable. Je m'appelle Florence K et je suis très heureuse d'être en votre compagnie pour la prochaine heure. This is your Francophone Hour of the Week on CBC Music and CBC Radio. Today, we celebrate the little things that make life brighter. The smell of coffee, the excitement of a pool party, and the sunshine sounds of reggae music. We'll also dive into songs that open up conversations about women's health. And if you're looking for the perfect wedding song en français, we might just have one for you. But first, let's escape for a few minutes and travel all the way to the beautiful islands of Fiji with Valérie Carpentier.

see. That was Valérie Carpentier with Fiji. In this song, she talks to her boyfriend, who's trying to figure out where he stands in their relationship. And while he's busy thinking it over, she's like, you know what? I'm going to go live my life in Fiji, a place under the sun surrounded by the blue ocean where her problems seem to just fade away. This is C'est Formidable on CBC Music and CBC Radio avec moi, Florence K. Coming up, we're on the run with Cœur de Pirate. But first, about 200,000 Montrealers have an Irish background, and you can see their history all over the city. Take St. Thomas Aquinas Church in Saint-Henri. It was built more than a century ago, but in the early 2000s, the church closed its doors and became an auction house. Eventually, it transformed again and is now one of Montreal's dream wedding venues, which brings us to Talibi and Mariem. They actually filmed the music video for this next song there. In it, they play a couple on their wedding day dressed in gowns and tuxes. So if you're looking for a wedding song that makes people get up and dance, you might have found it. Here is Talibi and Mariem with Only You.

That was Cavale or On the Run by Cœur de Pirate. Recently, she shared a little bit about what she does to take care of her voice. And she takes it pretty seriously. She says she has a very strict vocal hygiene routine. She rinses her nose with salt water to keep germs and viruses away. She manages her asthma carefully with her inhalers. And her latest discovery is using a nebulizer to help hydrate her vocal cords. I should try that. This is C'est Formidable avec moi, Florence K, sur CBC Musique et CBC Radio. And speaking of voices, Lou-Adrienne Cassidy grew up surrounded by strong female voices. That includes her mother, who showed her the importance of being someone who takes charge of her own ideas, her own vision, and her own path. In an industry that often celebrates youth and novelty, she says we also need more examples of women growing older in music. She says that a woman who keeps her gray hair is still described as brave. And that says a lot about the double standards around aging. But things are slowly changing. Women are taking more space on their own terms at every stage of their careers. Here is Lou-Adrienne Cassidy with Dis-moi, dis-moi, dis-moi, or Tell me, tell me, tell me, all about her father who abandoned her.

0: Bonjour, ici Lou-Adrienne Cassidy et vous écoutez C'est formidable avec Florence K sur les ondes de CBC Musique.
1: Ok, vite. 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
1: That was New Desires by March. The song is about that moment when the things that used to make us happy don't feel like enough anymore. And a new search begins for what we really want. This is C'est Formidable avec moi, Florence K, on CBC Music and CBC Radio. Coming up, what's your guilty pleasure? You'll hear mine right after this next song. But first, let's talk about psychoanalysis. It goes all the way back to the late 1800s, when it was developed by Freud as a way to explore the unconscious mind. It's all about uncovering the hidden thoughts, emotions, and desires that shape who we are. And that's exactly where Olivier Dion's song comes from, but through the lens of love. He sings, J'ai besoin d'une psychanalyse. I need a psychoanalysis. À force de t'aimer, à m'en rendre fou. Because loving you this much is driving me crazy. Here is Olivier Dion with Psychanalyse.

That was Fuzo, Dub Silence, and Adamo with a song named after one of my favorite things in life, coffee. Coffee. This is the one thing my husband knows he cannot skip. Every night, he gets my Italian coffee maker ready so that when I wake up at sunrise, I can go straight to the stove, make my coffee, and sip it in silence before the kids and dogs start making noise. This is C'est Formidable on CBC Music and CBC Radio. I'm Florence K. Coming up, a little reggae with Boule Noir. But first, let me tell you about him. Boule Noir, aka George Thurston, was a legend. He was one of the pioneers who brought soul, funk, and reggae sounds into Quebec music in the 70s. With his unmistakable voice, groove, and positive energy, he created songs that still make people move and feel good decades later. Among his greatest hits is Aimes-tu la vie comme moi? Or Do you love life like me? It's a true ode to joy about gratitude and the beauty of being alive. We have a double shot of his music for you. First, you'll hear King Melrose's version of Aimes-tu la vie comme moi? Then we'll go back to Boule Noir himself with another feel-good classic.

Oh, that makes me feel so relaxed and chill. That was Boule Noire with La Musique Reggae. It's a song that brought a little piece of Jamaica into Quebec music. It's from his 1982 album Le Tour des Îles, a tour of the islands, which was partly recorded in Jamaica. Vous écoutez C'est Formidable on CBC Music and CBC Radio. I'm Florence Gat. Coming up, it never changes. But first, melancholy has been a theme in music for centuries. Even without words, that feeling has inspired some of the greatest artists, from Chopin to Billie Holiday, Portishead, Adele, and so many more. When you write about that emptiness, you also connect with others, because we've all been there, and sometimes hearing someone else put words and melodies to those feelings reminds us that we're not alone. That's what Colin Léo does in Tout ce qui dépasse, or Everything That Overflows. Yeah.

Great bass line there. Reminded me of the early 70s. That was Colin Léo with Tout ce qui dépasse, or Everything That Overflows. All about being stuck in a situation that doesn't change. This is C'est Formidable, avec moi, Florence K, sur CBC Music et CBC Radio. A summer pool party. Here in Canada, they feel even more special because we only get a few weeks of pool party season. The barbecue, the wet footprints on the kitchen floor from people running in and out in their swimsuits, sunny music, splashing water, friends and neighbors. Somehow it all becomes this little world of joy, connection, and memories. Sometimes I wonder if those moments would feel as magical if summer lasted all year long. This is Super Plage featuring Virginie B with Pool Party.

a dreamy ending for La Nuit te ressemble or The Night Looks Like You by Thaïs. She started out in classical guitar, but she never quite felt she fit into that world. She says she used to be the rebel of classical music, and now she's become the classical artist of rebel music. This is C'est Formidable on CBC Music and CBC Radio. I'm Florence Ka. Ariane Roy says she's tired of the taboo that still surrounds women's health. And that's what inspired this next song. Even today, studies show that women are more likely to have their pain underestimated, wait longer for certain diagnoses, and sometimes have to fight harder to be believed by the medical system. Ariane says she's experienced that feeling herself when her suffering wasn't taken seriously. So this song is all about putting words to something many women recognize, the exhaustion of having to prove that what you feel is real. This is Ariane Roy with Si je rampe, or If I Crawl.

0: pour ça.
1: Gotta love Franglish. That was Désolé pour ça, or I'm Sorry for That by Greenwoods. It's all about regret, honesty, and trying to figure yourself out. Merci d'être à l'écoute de votre hebdomadaire de musique francophone sur CBC Music et CBC Radio. Avec moi, Florence K. One way to cope with a breakup is to stay in that little space of denial where you tell yourself the other person will come back, that they'll realize what they lost, that things might still change. And sometimes maybe they do, but sometimes they don't. And that can hurt even more because you've only postponed the heartbreak. That's the feeling Laurie captures in this next song. Here she is with Tu reviendras, or You Will Come Back.

0: That was Tu reviendras or You Will Come Back by Laurie. And that's what ends our show today. C'est Formidable is your weekly hour of francophone music on CBC Music and CBC Radio. I'm Florence K, and I love to share my favorite francophone songs with you every week. Un immense merci à ma merveilleuse équipe. Producer Pete Mori, senior producer Sonia Arab, and executive producer Mark MacArthur. Merci d'avoir été avec nous et à la semaine prochaine. Thank you for being with us, and I'll see you next week.
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4: Well, it's official. Canada is entering the Eurovision Song Contest. A superfan tells us it's the Olympics of music and says he can't wait for more Canadians to experience its trademark camp, chaos, and costuming.
5: From CBC News, The World This Hour, I'm Neil Herland. A major announcement in Alberta today. Premier Daniel Smith is expected to reveal details of a proposed oil pipeline. It follows a memorandum of understanding the federal government and Alberta signed last fall. As Natasha Reeb reports, it comes at a politically charged time between Ottawa and Alberta.
6: Ryan McKinnell is a political science professor at Edmonton's McEwan University.
7: Certainly the Prime Minister was more or less framing it as a national unity issue.
6: McKinnell says a pipeline deal might help quell separation sentiment in Alberta. Today, Premier Daniel Smith is set to lay out plans for the pipeline, meant to deliver a million barrels of oil a day to the BC coast. Some First Nations say both governments are touting only the economic gains and leaving out the environmental impacts. Also expected to be revealed today, will private oil and gas companies be on board with Alberta's pipeline proposal? Prime Minister Mark Carney has said the government will decide by October 1st whether the project is in the national interest, a few weeks before Albertans vote in a referendum on the separation question. Natasha Reeb, CBC News, Edmonton.
5: Canada's trade negotiators will have to face the Americans in another round of talks. The Trump administration announced on Canada Day that it will not extend its trade agreement with Canada and Mexico. Dominic Leblanc is the Canada-U.S. trade minister.
8: They want to make bilateral deals with Canada and Mexico to deal with a number of issues, and we're prepared to have those conversations with them as well.
5: But the CUSMA deal won't expire until 2036, and the next American president could be easier to negotiate with. Thousands of Manitobans in the Parkland region are being told to stay home. Rising floodwaters have washed away roads and cut off communities. As Ian Fraser reports, it's leaving people stranded.
9: You go camping to go off the grid a little bit, but you're just not expecting to have no means of getting out.
10: Courtney Carmichael is trapped at a provincial park in west central Manitoba. Heavy rains and rushing waters cutting off all four roads out of the park. Nikki St. Pierre says campers who tried to leave were turned around.
11: You have a bridge that is something like 20 feet underwater.
10: Since Monday, some areas of the Parkland region have been drenched by as much as 200 millimeters of rain. The flooding turned streets in the city of Dauphin into rivers. It forced the city's hospital and 150 homes in Swan River to be evacuated. Premier Wab Kanoo says they're planning contingencies for people needing food and supplies. He says anyone needing emergency care will be reached.
12: And we will come get you by helicopter, by boat, by whichever means of conveyance is necessary.
10: Ian Fraser, CBC News, Winnipeg.
5: It's been 1 week since two powerful earthquakes shook Venezuela. More than 2,200 people were killed, and the death toll keeps rising. The search for survivors has now turned into a recovery operation. The CBC's Jorge Barrera reports from Venezuela.
13: A priest gives last rites, standing atop the shattered remains of 9 apartment towers in a neighborhood in the eastern part of the state of La Guaira, emerging as the hardest hit area in Venezuela following last week's twin earthquakes. This looks like a war zone, says Sabrina Carrasco, who survived along with her mother. Her 4 brothers and grandmother remain buried. She says 2,700 people lived here, and a little over 100 bodies have so far been dug out. The total killed, unknown. Canopies dot this undulating landscape where local residents, with little help from authorities, have dug their own tunnels to retrieve their loved ones. Prison Minister Julio Garcia Serpa, charged with overseeing a large tent city for the displaced. This tragedy outstrips the capacity of any state to respond, he says. Jorge Barrera, CBC News, La Guaira, Venezuela.
5: And that is your World This Hour. I'm Neil Herland.
14: And now the BC forecast. On the north coast, a chance of showers Thursday with a high of 16, highs reaching 21 with a mix of sun and cloud in the piece. In the central interior, including Prince George, sun and cloud with a high of 19, highs around 24 with some sunshine Thursday in the Kootenays. In the southern interior, including Kelowna, a mix of sun and cloud with a high of 25. And for Metro Vancouver, Greater Victoria and the Fraser Valley, showers beginning in the morning with highs around 16.
15: Hello, I'm Neil Kirksall.
4: Good evening, I'm Chris Howden. This is As It Happens, the Midnight Edition. Tonight,
15: will CUSMA heads prevail? The Trump administration says it will not renew the free trade agreement between the U.S., Canada, and Mexico. But a member of the Canadian advisory team says that doesn't mean it's time to panic.
4: Rooted in history, 110 years after the First World War battle that devastated the Newfoundland Regiment, a near-exact replica of a tree that stood on the battlefield has been unveiled. A powerful moment for one of the people who made it.
15: 2027 vision, Canada is joining the phenomenon known as Eurovision. If you are wondering what exactly that means, I'll speak with the Canadian behind the show, A Canadian Explains Eurovision to Other Canadians.
4: Seems like a good guest. A pizza history. In celebration of Canada Day, we searched the archives for conversations about wonderful, odd, and sometimes controversial Canadian inventions like the much-discussed pineapple on pizza.
15: A little birdie told me that a big birdie told us it's hard to be a pioneer. But in the 80s, the inventor of the original Toronto Blue Jays mascot, BJ Birdie, learned that sometimes you just have to spread your wings.
4: And shouting match. The fact that he was at an LA Dodgers baseball game did not stop one Mexico fan from cheering emphatically when his team scored a goal in the FIFA World Cup soccer game. As it happens, the Wednesday edition, radio that gives you a very loud ballpark figure.

0: Today is a big day that marks another big day. It is Canada Day, and it's the CUSMA review deadline. July 1st, 2026 is the day set out in Canada's trade deal with the U.S. and Mexico for each country to say whether it wants to extend the agreement past its expiry date in 2036. Canada and Mexico were already on board with a 16-year extension. But today, after a virtual meeting with his trade counterparts, U.S. Trade Representative Jameson Greer officially confirmed what most were expecting, that the U.S. does not agree to renew the deal in its current form. Lisa Raitt is a former deputy leader of the Conservative Party of Canada. She's also a member of the Advisory Committee on Canada-U.S. Economic Relations, which was assembled by the Prime Minister ahead of the CUSMA review. We reached Ms. Raitt in Moffat, Ontario.
1: Lisa Raitt, given everything we've already heard from this U.S. administration, this decision is not a surprise, certainly. But what kind of tone do you think this decision sets for the upcoming negotiations?
2: I don't think it changes the tone. I think that it had been telegraphed pretty clearly by the administration in the past number of months that they were not in a stage where they wanted to actually go ahead and say, yes, we would like to extend this for another 6 years beyond the date that we already have. I understand, you know, their point of view. If they take a look at it from a leverage, they want some changes to CUSMA, and it's still something that's being negotiated. What I liked about the statement is the fact that they said that they're going to continue to talk.
1: So you're reading between those lines, as one has to at this stage, anyway. But have you heard or read anything else, or have you heard anything in the conversations that you're having behind the scenes that leads you to believe the United States wants a fair agreement at the end of this?
2: Oh, I do. Oh, for sure. I think, first of all, I think that there's a lot of folks in the United States who are making it clear to the administration how important CUSMA is. And I guess I say that because if it wasn't the case, then this administration probably would seek to tear the whole thing up anyway, you know, forget about whether or not it's legal or not. It's just something that they would be seen predisposed to do, and they haven't. And that's because I think Americans are telling their administrators and they're telling their politicians, this is a really important deal for not only Canada and Mexico, it's also an important deal for us and for our economy. And like every other country in the world right now, the Americans as well are really seized with affordability and prices that are higher than what their public is used to. So anything that has to do with potentially harming the economy, I think the Americans are going to shy away from. So no, I think the point has been really made that CUSMA is important for all the nations, including the United States, and it's something that should be renewed. The administration wants to make improvements for themselves, and that's probably why we're in this limbo that we're in right now. Mm-hmm.
1: Just to remind our listeners, Canada, Mexico, and the U.S. can agree to an extension at any point after today. They could also withdraw from the deal with 6 months' notice. When do you think the U.S. might start to clearly state what it actually does want to do?
2: Yeah, you mentioned about the 6 months' notice. I this isn't something that I've been briefed on by the Canadian government or any officials, but what I have read from the United States is there is a question as to whether or not the administration can actually, of them own, be able to cancel and give 6 months' notice, or is that a power of Congress? And it would probably be something that would be litigated fairly quickly. So why would the president want to give up that leverage? It's much better for him to threaten that he's going to, you know, sign off on this 6 months than it is to actually execute on it, because that question will get solved very quickly by a court in the United States. So I'm not as worried about the 6 month kind of we're tearing it all up and we're giving you notice that we're walking away. What I am concerned about from a Canadian point of view is the fact that the United States has placed tariffs on Canadian steel and on softwood lumber and on aluminum, and threatening to do so on auto parts as well. And those things really do impact our economy. And he was doing it under the guise of national security problems or issues that he has with us. As a result, you can understand why we're at the table trying to listen to what the Americans have at issue with respect to CUSMA.
1: Canada's former chief negotiator said publicly at a talk on Monday that he doesn't expect any sort of deal with Washington on this before the fall, before the U.S. midterms. Does that line up with what you're sensing and thinking?
2: Probably, yeah. It's going to be really much down to their timing. And when I say their timing, it really does come down to whether the president wants to dispose of the issue or not dispose of the issue. Going into the midterms, I also think that Canadians should not be putting some kind of misplaced hope in a new administration or a difference in terms of whether or not the Democrats control the House or they control the Senate as being something that's going to save us from the current negotiations. I don't think it does. And the reason being is that even if the House changes hands, for example, the Democrats are equally seized with affordable living, and those will be they'll have a list of items that they want to tackle first, and it may not be tackling what we're concerned about right now.
1: What would you say to business owners who are listening, who are still worried that even when things are hashed out, that a renewal will come at the expense of Canadian businesses, that there will be huge concessions to the U.S.?
2: Yeah. I think you have to look at it in two different paths. You have those businesses that are covered by CUSMA who are enjoying the benefits of it, and they know that they're going to have 10 years. I think they should have comfort that there's going to be 10 years because, as I said, I don't see a risk right at the moment with respect to the United States walking away from the free trade deal. In totality, they're not prepared to give us extra time tacked on to the end of the deal that we currently have. And that's basically the decision that was made today, July 1st. But then you have the other businesses who are getting hit by these tariffs. And I think they are in a very different point of view. On one side, the CUSMA ones are saying, we want to get the best deal possible. You can take your time. But the steel, aluminum, and softwood lumber folks are saying, I don't know how much time we can hang on, guys. Like these are serious issues for our businesses. So there is a fine balance with respect to the two types of industries that we have, depending upon which part of the American agenda we sit under.
1: Lisa Raitt, I appreciate this. Thanks for coming back on the show.
2: Oh, it's my pleasure. Thank you.
0: Lisa Raitt is a member of the Advisory Committee on Canada-U.S. Economic Relations and a former deputy leader of the Conservative Party of Canada. We reached her in Moffat, Ontario.

0: For most of Canada, July 1st is a celebration, but in Newfoundland and Labrador, it has another, more solemn meaning. In the province, July 1st is also known as Memorial Day. It marks the anniversary of the Battle of Beaumont Hamel, the First World War battle that effectively wiped out the Newfoundland Regiment. 800 soldiers with that regiment went into battle that morning in France. Just 68 answered roll call the next day. The entire battle lasted about 30 minutes. Much of the devastation occurred near the site of one landmark on the French plains, a scorched tree commonly referred to as the Danger Tree. And yesterday, on the eve of the tragedy's 110th anniversary, a replica of the Danger Tree was installed at the same place where the real tree once stood.
1: Here at Beaumont Hamel, a chapter was written. Others would follow on battlefields across France and Belgium, some heroic, some tragic. Newfoundland grieved a generation of young men who crossed the Atlantic and never returned. They left fishing villages, outports, and towns, carrying with them the hopes of their families and communities. The First World War left no community in Newfoundland untouched.
0: That was Janet Morrison, the president of Memorial University of Newfoundland and Labrador, speaking at the unveiling of the new Danger Tree replica in France yesterday. The tree was designed and installed as a partnership between the university and Veterans Affairs Canada. Chris Ryan is a machinist at Memorial and one of the people who designed and created the monument. We reached him in Lille, France.
2: Chris, visiting any of these sites can be incredibly moving at any time. But for you, having worked on this, to see what you built, standing where the Danger Tree once stood, how did that feel?
3: It was overwhelming, to be honest. It's kind of even difficult to talk about it. But I've seen the tree. I've seen it a day prior to the unveiling, and had a little bit of a private moment there with my colleague, and we both took some photos and just took a moment to look around the park and the space, and just take it all in, really. And then last night when it was unveiled, it was really powerful and really humbling as well to see it standing there and everyone else seeing it for the first time.
2: I'm getting goosebumps truly listening to you talk about it, because I can feel and hear in your voice what it must have been like to stand there. And you're still processing, obviously.
3: Absolutely. That's when I got home last night. I just took the evening just to dwell on the whole experience.
2: I've seen photographs of your creation and the original Danger Tree, but can you describe what it looks like for our listeners?
3: So it was basically it represents what was the remains of two pieces of a tree of some sort. It's not really known what type of tree it was, but it's basically one of the shorter remains of a tree with some lateral branches sticking off to the side. And then the other one is more of it's a longer piece, and it's kind of leaning over at an angle with branch stubs and painted to look like it was burned and survived the battlefield experience, basically.
2: What had you learned or did you know about the battle when you were growing up? Obviously, it means so much to many people in Newfoundland and Labrador, whether they had relatives there or not. But for you, what did you know before you got involved in this?
3: I was fairly informed on the topic. My grandparents really instilled in me the concept of commemoration and attending Remembrance Day ceremonies and all that kind of stuff. So that sparked an interest in history for me personally over the years, to the point where I did history as a minor in my Bachelor of Arts degree. Mm-hmm. So I dove into a lot of the details surrounding the battle, and like minute by minute playthrough basically of what went on the morning in 1916. So I was fairly informed, but even just, you know, knowing about it and going to the site and just seeing the distance that the men in the Newfoundland Regiment traveled that day, it's not very far, and it's kind of unimaginable that it was all for that. Yeah. That short little walk that takes like 2 minutes from where they came up out of the trenches to where the Danger Tree stands.
2: just as our listeners heard, a battle that lasted just 30 minutes and was so incredibly devastating to the regiment. How, as our listeners also heard, you're a machinist, so you're into history, you're a buff, clearly, and you knew about this battle, but this is not the kind of project that you're usually undertaking. No. How did this call come to you?
3: It was, so I initially got the information from my shop supervisor, who got the package drawings, and he informed me about what the job was going to be and how the job came about. At the director level, of my Department of Technical Services at Memorial University. So they had worked on it and come to an agreement with Veterans Affairs. And it was a thought about how we were going to go about doing it. So the drawings came to the machine shop, and my colleague and I started to work on it. And then it was made its way through the various shops within our our department, and we all pitched in and made it what it is today.
2: How long, start to finish, the process?
3: My machinist colleague and myself started it in about the beginning of January, and we finished it probably at the end of February or the early part of March, and then it moved from us to the model shop, where they do a lot of woodworking, and they're working with fiberglass. So Glenn Rice runs that shop. He's on the ship currently with me, and some of his colleagues in that shop, they encased it in fiberglass, basically, to protect it from the elements, and did a lot of texturing on the tree as well to give it an aged, battle-scarred look. Because what we did in the machine shop was just smooth, really smooth, and kind of sterile looking, so he really kind of brought it to life.
2: It does. It's incredible. I think if people were walking by it or didn't know that you had done this, they would easily believe, at least from a distance, not too far of a distance, that they're real. And there, we should mention, there were other replicas in the past, but they did not withstand the elements.
3: Yeah, I was talking to one of the directors from VSE there the other day, and he was saying that basically the piece of a tree that they had in the site was basically there to designate the location of the danger tree, more so than represent what the original danger tree looked like. So so he said, yeah, it was becoming a bit of a problem to have to replace those, and it would be more fitting to have something that resembled what actually stood there 100 years ago. So
2: it sounds like there wasn't really any hesitation when you got the call.
3: No, I don't think so. I think we all kind of jumped to the occasion, for sure. Absolutely, for such a meaningful monument, basically.
2: Did you think it would be so emotional for you to be there in person?
3: I had an idea that it might be, but not until I got there on the field and just started taking everything in and came to the realization that the battlefield is actually so small. And the area that event took place in is such a small area. And all of those things. And just standing in front of the tree looking at the battlefield where it all happened was very impactful, to the point of not being able to really talk to anybody around me because it was so moving.
2: It's very moving to hear you talk about it now, Chris, so I appreciate it.
3: Yeah,
2: so no problem. You talked about earlier in our conversation that commemoration, or the importance of that was instilled in you growing up when you learned about the battle. How do you think July 1st is going to feel for you from now on, knowing that you contributed to preserving that history?
3: It's I think it's going to stick with me for the rest of my life, for sure. And I think that I think I could say that that's probably the case for everybody who worked on us as well. We all took a lot of pride in what we were able to accomplish. So, but being here and taking part in the service and everything, it was definitely something that's going to be part of my life for the rest of it, for sure.
2: Chris, a real pleasure speaking with you. Thank you for this.
3: Absolutely. Thank you for your time.
0: Chris Ryan is a machinist in Memorial University's Department of Technical Services. We reached him in Lille, France.

0: Exciting news from the world of giraffes.
1: Giraffes? You know I love giraffes. They're
0: new
1: beautiful.
0: Research by
1: They're
0: European scientists
1: so majestic
0: suggests
1: and
0: what we have
1: giraffes.
0: All long suspected, that giraffes
1: are beautiful.
0: Count.
1: Yeah,
0: specifically,
1: they're amazing.
0: They may be able to calculate the number of carrots in a container. Thanks for that, Neil. What you just heard was an example of the kind of disruption a professional announcer can experience on the job. Now, you can acknowledge it, or you can just plow forward as though nothing is happening.
1: What do you mean?
0: Which I attempted to
1: right.
0: do. The second approach only works if the disruption stops relatively quickly, which is not what happened yesterday at a baseball game between the LA Dodgers and the Athletics. A Mexico fan was watching the Mexico-Ecuador World Cup game on his phone right behind home plate while Dodgers pitcher Justin Robleski was on the mound, and then Mexico scored.
2: Against left-handed fastballs. Is 2-2. Spikes in the dirt. But you see Robleski not going away from what has been a successful and winning formula for him, EK, and that is at the core of the transformation we have seen as he has changed roles from 2025 to 2026.
0: A Mexico fan loudly and constantly celebrating a World Cup goal in the middle of a Major League Baseball game yesterday. That was our sound of the day.
1: Who can blame him?

For years now, we have taken on a challenge here on As It Happens. In story after story, we have struggled to shed some light on one of the world's most inexplicable phenomena, the international music competition known as Eurovision. And that job just got a little more urgent, because today it became official. Canada will be competing in the 2027 edition of Eurovision. That follows last week's news that the CBC had been accepted as a full member of the European Broadcasting Union, which runs the contest. Canada will be the first new country to join since Australia signed on in 2015. Now, on one hand, the appeal is obvious. When countries from around the world showcase their best and brightest, some competitors will go on to be superstars, like ABBA or Celine Dion, who represented Switzerland in 1988 and

0: But Eurovision also makes room for acts that seem to have entered the contest from a strange parallel universe, like the group of Azerbaijani grandmothers who baked bread live on stage while singing a catchy dance number called Party for Everybody. Or the legendary Romanian entry from 2013, a vampire-themed mashup of opera and dubstep by the singer known as Cesar. Maddie McLean is a Canadian Eurovision superfan. He's a co-host of the Think About Eurovision podcast and the creator of the Fringe Festival show, A Canadian Explains Eurovision to Other Canadians. We reached him in Toronto.
1: Maddie, I mean, is this your dream come true?
2: This is an incredible experience, not just for me feeling surreal with this whole situation, but also just a great opportunity for Canadian talent to really be seen on this completely new stage that I think is just really exciting.
1: I mean, you use the word surreal. Why do you think it's happening now?
2: I think there's a couple of reasons. Number one, geopolitically reasons, obviously, because the EBU has been facing some scrutiny over inclusion of certain countries. Mm-hmm. And as a result, they've lost some. So they are looking for other people to kind of fill in the ranks. But also, Canada is trying to distance ourselves from America. And as a result, the best place for us to go is Europe.
1: It's certainly very popular in Canada. I know people who have Eurovision parties. It's a huge deal for them. It's Reuters is saying there was an audience around the world of 130 million viewers this year. But there's also the controversy you mentioned. Big countries, heavyweight Absolutely. Spain, Ireland, Netherlands, Iceland, Slovenia, boycotted, angry and upset about Israel's participation. And they wanted Israel to not participate. This timing for Canada, I mean, it's still popular around the world, as we've said. But is it less popular than it was before? Is it losing the cachet that it has for some people? And not just because of this year's controversy, just is it still relevant to as many people?
2: I think that the relevance is still there, but I think that we are stepping into a bit of a quagmire situation here. There is a lot of damage that's been done to the contest and to the reputation of the EBU in general. So it's really hard to separate it. We cannot say that this contest is not political when it is. And when certain things are happening, it's really important that, you know, we do not brush those under the rug. They need to be confronted. So a lot of people are very unhappy with how this whole situation has been progressing since 2024 and probably even before that. So it does call into question a lot of the processes that mm-hmm. are going on behind the scenes. But my heart will always go with the artists. My heart will always go with the individuals who have the potential to essentially change the world and to be a part of something that's bigger and better.
1: What is it about, I mean, you have this podcast, you have the Fringe Festival show. What do you tell people about what it is you love so much about the competition?
2: The thing I've always loved is being able to kind of take a glimpse into other countries, other people, and their music. And there is something really universal about being able to see someone and being able to hear someone and kind of experience the humanity of their lives reflected on stage. And Eurovision is just so wild. The yeah. things that they're able to do on stage, the crazy costumes, the extravagance of it that I just don't feel is seen anywhere else. It is literally Olympics for music.
1: And spectacle. I mean, the camp, the gimmicks you mentioned, it is over the top, if nothing else. What are some of the acts, you know, which ones of the ones you've seen are you sort of, have you filed away to say, okay, these are the ones that Canadian hopefuls need to watch and learn from?
2: Oh, we're looking for the classics here. Whenever you go to a Eurovision party, three names will always come up. Number one, Berka Sadushka is a Ukrainian drag act. It's definition camp. She steps out in this mirror ball dress with a tie and 69 on the back. It's just every way it could be possibly camp and too much. They said, yes, let's add a little more. She is iconic. She is everything that Eurovision stands for, and it's ridiculous. Number two is Loreen, the queen. She will always be brought up. And then the one that recently gets brought up all the time is Karia with Cha-Cha-Cha. So those are probably the three that you are guaranteed to watch and can also give you like a really wide net in terms of things to start with. because it goes from like super campy soul to like this heavy metal dance pop finish. It's crazy. It's crazy. It's party.
1: Do you think, you know, what the assumptions, misconceptions about Canadians might be for those who are thinking, even those among us in Canada who are thinking, we have great musical acts, great young talent, but I don't know if there's that level of camp and wildness and gimmick in them. What would you say?
2: I mean, gay people exist here too. I feel like Canada actually has a really good history of producing really great talent. We've got the camp down, and Canada has a history of humor.
1: Yeah.
2: Canada has a history of really great pop acts. We can send, like, in that case, let's send B4-4. Like, there are so many random, crazy options that we could dig up or present in such a new and fun way that I think it's a really staggering opportunity to think of what is possible.
1: Do you think we can win the first year we're competing?
2: Honestly, it's not likely. I'm going to say why. Oh. The only country that has done that is Serbia. They entered in 2008. They won the first year, but they had already been competing for the past few years under Serbia and Montenegro together and have been consistently doing well there. The country that has come closest since then has been Australia, which premiered in 2015, and then 2016 they came second.
1: Okay.
2: So it's not impossible, because Bulgaria this year, after taking a couple of years off, did come back and they did win. So can we win on our first go? I mean, anything's possible.
1: Yeah, it's Eurovision. But I hear you. I love
2: this. It's Eurovision.
1: Well, Maddie, I feel like we'll talk again. I appreciate this.
2: I cannot wait. I look very much forward to it.
0: Maddie McLean is the co-host of the Think About Eurovision podcast and the creator of the Fringe Festival show, A Canadian Explains Eurovision to Other Canadians. We reached him in Toronto. Here's a Canadian act who already understands Eurovision better than most after representing France in 2023. This is La Zara with Évidemment.

0: Over the years, As It Happens has proudly and boldly taken on controversial subjects, maybe none more controversial than...
1: President Johannesson, I'm going to get right to the point here. What is your problem with pineapple on pizza?
0: The haunting, dismissive laugh of then-Icelandic President Goni Johannesson, responding to our former host, Carol Off. Just one entry in the long, heated debate over pineapple on pizza, a debate in which, As It Happens, has played a crucial role. In 2017, while Mr. Johannesson was answering questions from high school students, he said he was, quote, fundamentally opposed to the fruit topping on pizza, and that he would ban it in his country if he could. Those comments resulted in an international firestorm. So, to cool the situation, Mr. Johannesson made this statement.
2: I like pineapples, just not on pizza. I do not have the power to make laws which forbid people to put pineapple on their pizza. I am glad that I do not hold such power. Presidents should not have unlimited power. I would not want to hold this position if I could pass laws forbidding that which I don't like. For pizzas, I recommend seafood.
0: Ever since Mr. Johannesson's initial comments and the subsequent controversy, we at As It Happens have made sure to ask every pizza maker or pizza lover we spoke to whether they like pineapple on pizza. And we have one Canadian to thank for the passionate responses we've received, the inventor of pineapple on pizza, the late Sam Panopoulos from London, Ontario. In 2017, guest host Helen Mann asked Mr. Panopoulos what had inspired him.
3: That was back in the late 50s, you know, 60s. And pizza wasn't even in Canada, nowhere. Pizza was coming in through Detroit, through Windsor, and I was in Chatham then. That was the third stop, you know what I mean?
4: In Chatham.
3: Yeah, and we had a restaurant there. We were doing all the other things. And we decided to, I went down to Windsor a couple of times and visit places. And I said, let's try pizza, you know? Then

0: everybody says Italian pizza. I've never seen anything like this in Italy when I stopped back in 1954. We're coming over by boat, and the boat stopped in Naples, and there was a little wagon on the side selling a lot of stuff, you know, to the passengers, and there was rocking says pizza on it. We wanted to try one, and the guy, I didn't know what the hell we're eating, you know. And the guy sliced up a big bun and put some sauce in it, some spaghetti in it, and that's all was the pizza there.
1: You had a spaghetti sandwich.
0: Yeah, actually, yeah, that's what it is. But the pineapple come up over there while we were working on it. It was a kind of pineapples on the shelf, you know. We just threw it on.
1: You just had some around.
0: Yeah, we just passed them on top. And at first, you know, I had a bite and I like it. I passed it into some customers that didn't like it to begin with. But after a while, the same thing went crazy. Everybody wants it. After that, everybody started putting everything on it. You can put sardines on it. You can put salmon in it. You can put green peppers, onions, whatever you want. You can put today. And everybody eats it.
1: So you agree, because the president of Iceland also says seafood is good on pizza.
0: Yeah, it is, yeah. But after my pineapple, tell them.
2: From 2017, the late Sam Panopoulos talking to guest host Helen Mann. Now, despite not having a patent, no one has really challenged Sam Panopoulos for the title of inventor of pineapple on pizza. The same cannot be said for another Canadian delicacy, poutine. Jean Lannes is the son of the man who apparently ordered the first ever poutine at a cafe in Warwick, Quebec. In 1997, he talked to host Michael Enright about the dish's disputed origin story.
3: Oh, it's pretty easy. When we were young, the poutine was something that we eat that we were eating a lot of time during a week. So
4: right.
3: When we were going to outside from Warwick, nobody knows about the poutine at that time. Okay,
4: and now we're talking about what, the mid-50s?
3: It's about mid-50. Yes, all you're right, because my father says about 1955, he said.
4: Okay.
3: And he was the person who made the first poutine, he said. Because over here, someone says is my father and someone says is my uncle.
4: Jean-Guy was your father?
3: It was my father. And
4: okay.
3: It's still my father because he's not dead yet.
4: And he, all right, and he invented poutine.
3: Yes, and the first poutine that were done, it was really simple.
4: Before we get to the recipe here now, I want to... What about your uncle says he did it, or what?
3: What's happened over there is my uncle see him having a poutine. My father, I mean.
4: Yeah.
3: He was
4: saw Jean-Guy having the poutine.
3: Yeah.
4: Okay.
3: And Eddie, the name of my uncle, were going to another restaurant about 1 or 2 weeks after.
4: Right.
3: And he just asked for French fries and cheese, curb cheese. And he just asked to the person, will you put me some gravy on it? And at that time, the person at that restaurant said, it will make a nice poutine. And poutine means something in slang in French. It means all dress or something.
4: Mishmash.
3: Yeah, mishmash, you're right.
4: Okay, but now, I thought that poutine was invented by Fernand Lachance.
3: No, the name of poutine was invented by Fernand Lachance. The name of...
4: But your father, Jean-Guy, invented the dish.
3: Right. And the right recipe for the first one was really simple. Just asking for a bag, I mean a brown bag.
4: Brown bag, yeah.
3: With French fries in there.
4: Okay.
3: Just asking a little bag of cheese, curd cheese.
4: Curd, yeah. Cheese curds.
3: Cheese curd, yes.
4: Right.
3: And you just put it in the French fries, put salt and vinegar.
4: Right.
3: Just shake it. And you will have the right recipe at the first time.
4: But what about the... Don't you have to put the gravy on?
3: The gravy was happened about a couple of years after. Because the poutine, when we were young, was with the vinegar and salt.
4: Why was the brown bag so important?
3: Because it's a recycling bag first.
4: Uh-huh.
3: And when you put vinegar in there with the French fries, it make a taste, a different taste. With the paper, I mean the recycling paper, and it tastes the right recipe of the first one. It's hard to say,
4: right.
3: But when you put vinegar in there, you have taste before, I'm sure, French fries with vinegar and salt on brown bag.
4: Many times.
3: You have a special taste when you taste that.
4: Yeah.
3: But when you put cheese curd.

0: Third, with that, it's make a lot better. So the taste of the pepper give you something special when you want to eat it, a nice poutine.
1: Jean Lannes is the son of the man who ordered the first ever poutine at a cafe in Warwick, Quebec. He was talking to host Michael Enright in 1997. If you need something to cleanse the palate after a big plate of poutine, Zach Kijig has the thing. In 2024, the Ojibwe chef from Owen Sound, Ontario, worked with Chapman's on an exclusive batch of sweetgrass ice cream. At the time, Neil talked to Mr. Kijig about its subtle flavor and the opportunity to introduce Indigenous cooking to a wider audience.
2: So sweetgrass ice cream has a bit of sort of a floral kind of vanilla flavor. I've heard some of my guests say it kind of reminded them a bit like matcha.
3: It's matcha with some vanilla notes. Is it a traditionally sort of sweet ice cream, or does it have some savory notes as well?
2: It has some savory notes. Like with this, we wanted to highlight maple syrup from Nawash as well. So it's sweetened slightly with just a touch of maple syrup because we got rid of using white processed sugar in any of our cooking.
3: It sounds amazing. I will say that right off the bat.
2: Yeah.
3: It sounds
2: yeah.
3: pretty great. The sweetgrass you use, you make an important distinction. It has to be fresh, not dried. Tell our listeners why.
2: Well, dried sweetgrass is it's usually used for ceremony. Like it's dried and braided, and then it'll be sort of lit on fire to smudge with and use it as a cleansing smudge. I don't condone other chefs using the dried sweetgrass. In our cooking, we made it a purpose to try and start growing this stuff and start finding it wild. Like if we're going to use sweetgrass, we grow it ourselves, and then if we want to, maybe later on in the season when it's over, we'll harvest it and dry it in bundles. But we've never used like sort of ceremonial sweetgrass for our cooking.
3: And you've been using it for quite a while, many years, as you've said, in your cooking.
2: Yes.
3: When did it first occur to you that you wanted to use that fresh sweetgrass to make this dessert?
2: Well, when I was younger, my father had sweetgrass hanging in his truck all the time over his mirror. And I remember we would light it and smudge with it every once in a while. And I just remember smelling it and it having sort of a faint vanilla scent to it. So as soon as we started doing our own tasting menus and things like that, we really wanted to focus on getting rid of vanilla, getting rid of lemon, getting rid of those things that weren't Canadian or weren't from Ontario. And there was an ally that was from in Owen Sound here. And he had brought me over to a community garden where they were growing it. And when we harvested, you could just smell the vanilla essence from it as soon as you cut it. And that was when we decided that we were going to use the sweet grass and use sweet woodruff or sweet clover as sort of a vanilla substitute in our stuff.
3: You know, a chef once told me, and he's certainly not the only one to feel this way, I'm sure, but he said, you know, cooking is an act of love. It's also, you know, an act of teaching and informing. What do you hope a recipe like this one and your collaboration with Chapman's, you know, what do you hope it gives people?
2: So we're along Georgian Bay. This is old traditional Nawash territory, and Indigenous weren't eating pork and they weren't eating chicken around our area. Like the diet was heavily on, you know, wild geese and small game birds and venison and duck eggs and lots of fish. So we've decided to try to mimic that as much as we can, but use sort of techniques and things that I've learned from working in some of the best restaurants in Canada. And we just want to educate our diners and educate even ourselves about sort of what true Canadian cooking and what true Canadian food actually is.
1: Zach Kijig is a chef and the owner of the restaurant Naagan in Owen Sound, Ontario. He talked to Neil in 2024. You're listening to a special Canada Day As It Happened, the archive edition. The 2024 film Nosferatu is a remake of a film called, I'm sorry, just a second, I lost my notes. Here it is, Nosferatu. The original was made 102 years prior, and they both take their inspiration from Bram Stoker's Dracula. The new version was a commercial and critical success, transporting viewers to 19th century Transylvania. And one of the people who was integral to that transporting was Canadian costume designer Linda Muir. She created the extremely detailed and historically accurate wardrobe for the entire cast, including Mr. Ferratu himself, the movie's frequently gross vampire played by Bill Skarsgård. In 2025, she was nominated for an Academy Award for Best Costume Design for her work on Nosferatu. Neil talked to Ms. Muir right after she got the news about her nomination.
3: Linda, congratulations.
4: Thank you.
3: How did you find out? What was that moment like?
4: Well, it was pretty thrilling. It was, you know, intense. It was emotional. I was listening to it on my laptop, so there was the first announcement, I think, for either supporting actor or lead actor, and then costume was the second category up, so I didn't have to wait that long.
3: What did you say when they said your name?
4: Well, I didn't say anything because I was by myself, but, you know, my my partner, Alan, texted quite soon after that and said that makeup had been nominated, and I said, I am too. And then he phoned.
3: And what did he say?
4: Oh, he's beyond thrilled. And you know, I mean, this morning it was pretty overwhelming. You know, this is not something that I'm used to.
3: As soon as you hang up with Alan, is it just congratulations flooding in? Who else have you been hearing from?
4: It's been nonstop and really, really, you know, just so great to hear from people. Texts, emails, phone calls, interview requests. You know, it's just really been fabulous chaos all day.
3: Fabulous chaos. I like that phrase. I might have to keep that in my pocket for other times.
4: Yeah.
3: You know, you talked about this being a first and a big honor. What is not a first is your relationship with Eggers, with this director, and also the amount of detail, the lengths that you and your team go to make everything as historically accurate as possible. That's important for this director, and it's certainly important for you. Why is that so key to your process and your execution and ultimately the product?
4: Well, it is certainly in working with Robert, the four that we've worked together on. They are all period films, and they're, you know, involving storylines, costumes, settings that a contemporary audience isn't necessarily familiar with. And so the belief is, the notion is that, you know, to present as many authentic looking things as possible really grounds the film, and it really relieves the viewer of having to wonder, you know, and it becomes more, you know, an interaction with the period and the characters.
3: This is a terrifying film. Were you ever terrified on set?
4: I can't say that I was terrified because I know the story and I know, you know, how many iterations of Nosferatu and, you know, and Dracula have I read or watched, you know, so no. But what I was constantly marveling at was, you know, Bill Skarsgård's performance as Orlok was terrifying in terms of, you know, how convincing he was and otherworldly he was. So it was pretty fabulous to be on set and watch, that's for sure.
3: I was also reading that a lot of the cast, they loved a lot of these pieces, and, you know, one of the fashion magazines was saying, is Nosferatu core imminent for you? Is it going to inform what you wear to the Oscars?
4: Perhaps in color, you know. I mean, I might include lilac, you know, somewhere along the way. I just received an amazing bouquet of flowers that was completely lilac. You know, the one thing that I realized time and time again is that garments that are beautiful design really are timeless, you know, and it doesn't seem to matter whether it's a linen nightshirt from 1630 or if it's a nightgown from 1838. If there's something that is appealing, then it is appealing to a contemporary person as well.
1: That was Canadian costume designer Linda Muir talking to Neil in 2025. It can be controversial to lay claim to something that is not yours, especially if that something is a beloved sport that one country calls its national pastime. As the story goes, the first organized game of baseball was played in Hoboken, New Jersey in 1845, and thereafter the sport became popular all over the United States. But in 1985, as it happens, challenged baseball's generally accepted origin story by inviting two baseball historians onto the program. One was Canadian Bill Humber, who argued that baseball was actually invented in Beachville, Ontario, well before any sandlot in Hoboken. American Sam Berkovich countered that claim in a debate moderated by the late Elizabeth Gray. First, here's Mr. Humber making his case.
5: When some of my American friends like to bring that up, I point out to them that I have evidence of a game that was played in Beachville, Ontario, just outside Woodstock in 1838. And, of course, Americans, you know, realize that, of course, football was invented in Canada. It was modernized here. And basketball, of course, was invented by a Canadian. And hockey, of course, is a Canadian game. And when I tell them that little piece of information, they're just about ready to throw up their hands. Now, of course, I and I'm sure Sam don't really accept the fact that baseball was really invented for all intents and purposes anywhere. It's a kind of an ancestral game that really goes back literally thousands of years into European history.
6: But I want a reaction from you, Mr. Berkovich. You're being so silent. Is Bill Humber's claim an outrage?
7: Well, now, does he have any documented recorded proof on things like that?
6: Bill Humber.
5: Yeah, there is documented proof. Now, the game they were playing, of course, was what is probably most familiarly known to us as town ball. And in fact, the references to the people that played in the game, I've looked at the life story of some of these people, and in fact, they were legitimate people who did live at the time. Everything corresponds to it.
6: Mr. Humber, would you go further? Would you like to see Canada make some sort of official claim?
5: Well, I'm not that boastful, although I think it's fair to say that baseball was played certainly in terms of our history, about as early in Canada as it was in the United States, and that in many respects, some of the initial founders, the initial participants in the evolution of the game in that period, 1840s, 1850s, 1860s, were people from Canada. And we certainly have a claim to be one of the more significant participants in the game's evolution. I personally feel that baseball is Canada's national game, not hockey, but that's a whole other argument.
1: Baseball historians Canadian Bill Humber and American Sam Berkovich talking to then-host Elizabeth Gray in 1985. Whether baseball was first played here or there, at that point baseball had definitely arrived in Canada. Back then, Major League Baseball had welcomed two Canadian teams, the Toronto Blue Jays and the Montreal Expos. Being the younger franchise, the Blue Jays were playing catch-up. The Expos had more fans, a better team, and a very lovable mascot, Yuppie. Enter Kevin Shanahan, who decided to create a mascot for the Blue Jays, BJ Birdie. In 1985, Mr. Shanahan told guest host Peter Downey how he became BJ.
8: Becoming BJ was a series of flukes. I just happened to have a Blue Jay costume at the right time and right place. I made a costume. I phoned the Jays up. They gave me a try, and I passed that one game trial, and now I'm seven seasons later. Here I am, still being BJ. And I also do comics. I'm a cartoonist for the Toronto Star here, and hopefully this comic will syndicate across the country soon.
9: Well, now, I think that is another, there are some unique aspects of your relationship with the Blue Jays, but that is certainly unique about BJ Birdie. He's the only mascot I know who is the hero of his own comic strip.
8: That is something unique with him. Not only is the hero, he's the person drawing the strip. Which keeps it intimate and keeps a consistency with the character of the stadium.
9: But now, Kevin, if we read that strip, we get the impression that BJ is set upon, that he is abused by fans, management, ground crew, baseball players.
8: Well, we have some fun with BJ. BJ is kind of like your underdog, underbird character. And nobody in life gets a free lunch. And every job, even your job or the jobs of the people listening, there's always something goes wrong. But the thing with BJ is he tends to make the best out of the situation in the long run, or he just lets it fly over him. And that way he reflects reality. The people reading the strip sometimes can relate to it, saying, yeah, that's what happened to me in the office, or yeah, you know, that's how I feel sometimes. And that's how I want to kind of set BJ up, to be kind of a reflection of how people through life go. Not, you know, this isn't, as I would say, fantasy as much as reality, and that's why you're getting a little bit more of this stuff than normal cartoon strips would have.
9: All right, now BJ is competing with some other pretty well-known mascots. There's Yuppie in Montreal, of course, with the Expos.
8: Oh, yes, he's very well-known out there.
9: The Philly Fanatic.
8: Philly Fanatic is probably the biggest baseball mascot.
9: Kevin, the public relations director of the Blue Jays says that mascots might be a tired fad. Can you put BJ on the line just for a second?
8: Okay, one second. BJ, over there? Oh, hi there. How you doing there, Peter?
10: A tired fad? Well, I don't know about that. Maybe that might be his own personal opinion, but if you're down at the stadium and if you see the chicken and if you see Yuppie and if you see Philly, you know, people go crazy about us guys. They think we represent a lot of fun for the team and they think that we're just really a wild bunch.
9: Goodbye, BJ.
10: Bye. See you later.
9: Bye, Kevin.
10: Oh, see you later, Peter.
9: Thanks.
10: Bye-bye.

0: 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Coming up next on CBC Radio 1, the news.
1: As It Happens, the Midnight Edition will be back again for you tomorrow. I'm Neil Kirksall. Thanks for listening.
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5: From CBC News, The World This Hour, I'm Neil Herland. The United States has declined to extend the CUSMA trade deal with Canada and Mexico. The move was expected, but it's not what Canada wanted, and now the Carney government has to figure out the next move. Peter Armstrong reports from Washington.
6: Nothing really changes. All this means is that the three parties couldn't come to an agreement that would have extended CUSMA for 16 years. But even without that extension, it's going to continue to operate as is until it expires, which is July 1st of 2036. The Americans know this deal doesn't expire for 10 years. Just take a look at the official statement from the U.S. Trade Representative Jameson Greer. It said, you know, the United States is going to continue to engage with Mexico and Canada to address the agreement's shortcomings. But he went on to say, however, the agreement remains in force pending resolution of these issues or until the agreement's termination. So politically, the midterms are now looming and the Republicans look to be in trouble. So do the Americans want to get this done before then, or does a deal emerge after that? But the biggest point of pressure is economic. This is causing real pain, sure, in Canada and Mexico, but it's also causing economic harm here in the U.S. And businesses want relief, and they want that relief sooner, not later. Peter Armstrong, CBC News, Washington.
5: Extreme weather in Ottawa forced the cancellation of the official Canada Day celebration in the capital last night. The traditional fireworks show and a concert featuring Alessia Cara and the Bare Naked Ladies were both scrapped as rain, thunder, lightning, and the risk of tornadoes hung over eastern Ontario. Paul Langlois from The Tragically Hip was also supposed to perform.
7: I mean, I got a little privately emotional. Like, not only for me, there's so many other, you know, artists and known and unknown that had a big opportunity today just to play in front of the country. And on Canada Day, like, it's just, you sort of can't beat that.
5: The National Capital Commission, which runs the celebration in Ottawa, cited safety reasons for the cancellation. A glacial lake near Pemberton, B.C. has burst, sending icy flood waters towards the village. Residents are now bracing for what's to come. Caroline Bargoot has reaction.
8: We've done everything we can do, so it's just a matter of waiting.
9: For weeks, Don Coggins and his neighbors have been on edge, told a nearby glacial lake will burst, sending as much as 30 meters of flood waters their way. That rupture has now started. The worst of it expected into Thursday.
8: It is a relief. Now it's started. At least we can deal with whatever comes our way instead of just sitting here and waiting.
9: Two dozen properties northeast of Pemberton, B.C. are on evacuation orders, including Coggins. He set up flood bladders around his home, which are similar to sandbags, and is planning to stay put to make sure he can protect his property.
8: When it lets go completely, then it will be a flood. Just a question of how deep it's going to get, that's all.
9: The glacial lake has burst twice before, in 2024 and 2025. No homes were flooded. An embankment was strengthened this year to keep floodwaters in Pool Creek. Caroline Bargoot, CBC News, Vancouver.
5: One of the most beloved actors from the 1980s says he has Alzheimer's disease. Danny Glover starred in the Lethal Weapon movies, and he shared his diagnosis with NBC.
10: Do you fear losing your memories? Is that hard?
11: I'm sure as it advances, things are going to be different and changing.
5: Glover is 79 years old and was diagnosed with the disease in 2023. All three countries hosting this year's World Cup will advance to the round of 16. Last night, the U.S. beat Bosnia 2-0 to secure a ticket to the next round. Canada's soccer team will play Morocco this Saturday in Houston. Coach Jesse March isn't saying what role the star captain, Alphonso Davies, will have.
12: We will be thinking about how to use Alphonso again in this game, whether from the start or off the bench.
5: Davies suffered a hamstring injury in May. And that is your World This Hour. I'm Neil Herland.
2: Good evening. I'm Saroja Coelho. I hope you enjoyed Canada Day. Tonight, we are pressing pause on our regular schedule and bringing you BBC World Questions. This month's edition focuses on Morocco, where young women are at the center of a national debate about rights, faith, and family law reform.
13: Thank you. Thank you, and welcome to Morocco. I'm Johnny Diamond, and this is World Questions, Young Women and Change, coming to you from Les Étoiles de Jemaa El Fna, at the heart of the ancient Medina of the city of Marrakech. Morocco is a North African country of just under 40 million and describes itself as a sovereign Muslim state. Laws here are based on interpretations of Islam's holiest book, the Quran. That's left half the population at what some people see as a disadvantage, with far fewer rights than men when it comes to the family and a much diminished role in broader society. A third of women here cannot read or write. Only a fifth are in employment, and a national survey found that two-thirds of women had been the victim of domestic violence. Change has come for Morocco's women over the decades. Family law, known here as Mudawana, has been reformed, but that process has ground to a halt after objections from some religious conservatives. There have been campaigns aplenty, but the pushback has been strong, and the traditional ways have many and powerful supporters. We have a new generation of women here in Marrakech, both on our panel and in our audience, to discuss the future. Let me first introduce our panel. Frizzy is a trailblazing rapper, singer and songwriter, 25 years old, and her song, The Time Has Come, was the anthem for an equal rights campaign led by feminist groups in Morocco. Kauta Raïs is also 25 and a student at the National School of Architecture in Tetouan in the far north of the country. She sits on the National Council of Student Renewal, which is an Islam-orientated student movement. Yusra Salih is a 26-year-old data engineer who works in Casablanca. She's a feminist digital content creator and a women's rights activist. And Dr. Maryam Redouane is a geologist and professor at Sidi Mohammed Ben Abdallah University. She is 30 with two children and is head of the women's section of the International Islamic Federation of Student Organizations. She's come down to Marrakech from the city of Fez. Your panel. Let's go straight to our first question. And it comes from Maryam Amina.
14: So my question is, do you think tradition in Morocco helps or hinder the progress of young women today? And how can we find a balance between preserving cultural identity and embracing development?
13: Thank you very much, Maryam. Thank you. Kauta Raïs, your first thoughts. Okay.
15: So hello, everyone. As I see in Morocco, we always talk about tradition as something that we all know is something basic and we can't go far away from. So when we talk about young women, we also talk about a generation that going to lead this country later. I see that tradition must be something that reinforce women's in Morocco based on the relation between religion and the tradition in Morocco. We are at the end an Islamic country. We have some general rules, but that doesn't stop women to do what they want. At the end, everyone is have his freedom, but your freedom ends when my freedom starts. If everyone do whatever he wants, if every woman be wild, it's not gonna be something that give harmony to our society.
13: Thank you very much indeed. Frizzy, can I ask you, the question was about tradition in Morocco. Does it help or hinder the progress of young women today?
16: I would say tradition has always been a big part of our country culture. And I can tell that women has been hindered in the early ages, but nowadays we can actually define tradition more like a signature. It's like a blueprint. It's like a color for the country rather than something that should limit the progression and the modernity of women's situation and the state in Morocco. So I think we're getting more aware that we shouldn't be letting such thing that has been put by our ancestors and people that are probably no longer in life hinder what's going on in 2026.
13: Thank you very much indeed. Yusra Salhi.
17: Well, first of all, thank you all for being here. And it makes me really happy that so many people are willing to spend time talking about these things. That's actually a really good question. You know, tradition in Morocco is very important. And I like what you said about it being more of a color, more of a tempo, rather than anything else. And I do think that we should preserve traditions because they do play a big role in identifying the culture of a country. But I do think that we should listen to women who come forward with their stories and tell us, I don't like this tradition, it harms me. And one example of that is Sirwel. I don't know if you guys know about it or not, but here in Morocco, we have a tradition of when a couple is married, on the first night, we take out these pants that are stained in blood as a symbol of the virginity of a woman. And I do think that is deeply sexist. And I think that those kind of traditions should be left in the past. Now, hammams, I love hammams. I go to hammams all the time. And so, yeah, let's keep that one. That one is not sexist, and that one is actually pretty good. That's my opinion on it.
13: The hammam is the traditional bath here in Morocco.
17: Yeah,
13: public baths, indeed. Meriem Redouane, do traditions help or hinder the progress, in particular of young women today?
18: To speak truthfully, traditions have always been something controversial, because some people agree with, some people disagree with. But in every traditional society, we have many things to agree on and some things that need to be rediscussed over the time. So a part of our traditions actually empowers women and give more rights to the women long before the Western societies did for their women. So no, as a Moroccan, I can proudly say that traditions have been helpful to women, empowering women for decades. But we had some issues regarding these traditions, especially when they start misusing them. It can be men, they can be women themselves. Like, for example, a relationship between a mother-in-law and her daughter-in-law. The relationship between them has traditionally been a matter of discussion in Morocco. But how does real traditions, real Moroccan traditions, frame this or shape it in a very respectful way? However, women themselves choose to act differently and start making issues for their son, and then create some issues with the daughter-in-law, and hence the problems comes. And so the woman became the enemy of a woman. So it's not always a men's issue.
13: Thank you very much indeed. Can I ask our questioner, Meriem, what do you think about the situation in Morocco? Does tradition help or does it hold women back?
14: I ask this question because I have a lot of problems with the traditional in Morocco in my life. Just because I'm a girl in Morocco, and the people in Morocco think she's not free. She is not free, okay? So I agree, Yusra. I have the same idea as she. The tradition, there are a lot of things good in tradition, but there is a lot of things bad.
13: Right, okay. Thank you very much, and thank you for your time today. Can I get thoughts from the audience on this question? The question about tradition, the question about the balance between cultural identity and development. Madam, first of all, if you would.
19: Hello, everyone. There is something about tradition that I'm not agree with. I'm very proud of my country, my tradition, my heritage. But for example, there is something just for women, Hshuma. It's a word you cannot translate in other language. It's like when you go uncovered, like, for example, Yusra, if you walk outside and you know it.
13: Without a headscarf. without her headscarf or
19: like
13: uncovered, with her arms uncovered.
19: Yeah, like
13: I see.
19: Arms
13: forgive
19: off.
13: Me.
19: Thank yeah, it's shuma. It's not something you do. You are not a respectable woman. Even if you did studies, you work as a doctor, advocate, anything, it's called shuma. But for men, it's not shuma. I don't understand why tradition in Morocco are just for women sometimes, but not for men.
13: Okay, thank you very much. Thank you so much for your time. Kauta, can I ask you about dress? It comes up quite a lot, the issue of why men can walk around in with their arms bare or wearing shorts, but women are disapproved of when they walk like that. To some women, that is seen as taking their freedom away.
15: Okay. So, in my opinion, I see that the word that she said, shuma, is something that we should not use only for women. It should be used for men also. Because at the end, we're not equal, in my opinion. We should have justice between men and women, but not being equal. About dress, there is limits for every gender. Men can wear whatever they want. Women can wear whatever they want. But there is limits. If you see a man with very short shorts, you're going to dislike it automatically. You're not going to like it. Either you're progressist or not, you dislike it. So here you're going to be shuma. You're not going to let your children sit with a boy like that.
13: Okay, thank you very much indeed. Our next question comes from Aziza Dazizi.
20: Hi, everyone. My name is Aziza, and I work with a non-profit organization in rural areas in all around Morocco. And we witnessed that in rural areas, there is a lot of child marriage cases. So because of the loopholes in the family code in the Article 19 and 20, when it gives like the approval for a judge to say yes to a marriage of a young girl just because one of her parents, they want her to get married. So I believe that the family code must change, and we must, like all of us, said no to child marriage with no exception.
13: Okay, let's put that to our panel. Thank you very much, Aziza. Just a little bit of context there about child marriage. The law in Morocco has been progressively tightened. It is still permitted by the state when a judge gives permission, and 14% of girls married in Morocco are married before their 18th birthday. 1% are married before their 15th birthday, though there has been a sharp drop in applications for underage marriage. So it is increasingly rare, but it is something that is permitted by the state and does still happen. Singer Frizzy, the questioner says, I believe the family code must be changed to stop this entirely. Do you agree?
21: I expected the question to be addressed to me. It automatically reminds me of a campaign that I contributed in. It's called Brat Halwaqt. I suppose you know about it. Yeah, I had the pleasure to be the voice, the artistic voice of this campaign. So the story of this song is basically, I try to build the story of a young girl who grows up and find herself in different situations, frustrating situations. One of the situations is underage marriage. And I believe this was the most touching part of this song. I rarely answer saying yes or no, black and white answers. But for this specific question, it's a hard no. And I am very much against underage marriage. I do see this as legal rape. And I am happy that the rate has dropped. So, yeah.
13: Thank you very much indeed. Meriem Redouan, academic and activist. The question about the family code being changed to stop child marriage entirely. What do you make of that?
18: I always have issues with the limits. Because I have to know who sets the limits, who has the right to set limits and define the borders. For example, why 18? Why we call underage someone who is 18, because in the 1980s, the United Nations agreed on that. But why? Does it have to be the same for everyone? No, it doesn't have to be the same for everyone, because each one is different than the other. And everyone becomes adult, reaches the puberty at a certain age. We don't have the same age for that. So these specific emotions and thoughts regarding or around the marriage can happen to someone who is younger than 18. And in that case, why should I stop someone who is 17, 99 days from getting married? It's almost there. No, you can't marry today, but you can marry tomorrow. No, that makes no sense. We should try to see that the person who is involved in that marriage is willingly entering that marriage, and he's financially capable of, emotionally capable of, psychologically capable of getting married, and then why not?
13: It's up to a judge to give approval.
18: Yes, exactly.
13: Whose interests is the judge considering when he, perhaps she, is making the decision about approving the marriage of, say, a 16 or 17-year-old girl?
18: Now, if we come back to our traditions, but the ones that comes from the religion, the traditions coming from the religion, what did they say? They say that a man can get married or can get married only if he's capable of financially and he's able to. And for the women, what we do say for her, that if someone who is capable financially and you agree with his principles and values and moral values, then you can marry him. So that's the main reasons, or that's the main arguments in that gives the Islamic traditions to this marriage and how we frame it. So the judge should take into consideration these factors to decide whether these two have to get married or not, or they are incapable of marrying.
13: Thank you very much indeed. Yusra Salhi, influencer. The question about amending the family code to outlaw child marriage.
17: Yeah, I mean, I think it's really interesting that the rates for child marriage are actually a lot higher in rural areas. And if we're just trying to be real, which is your, you know, memo, I guess, no child would want to get married. I don't believe that. I don't think a 17-year-old or a 17.999-year-old would want to get married. Also, it is only a question when it comes, do we ever hear about underage boys getting married to women? It's really only about underage girls, little girls, kids who are girls. And so I think it's always interesting to keep these things in mind when we try to think logically about these issues. I think that child marriage in 2026 shouldn't even be a topic of discussion. It should be in the past. A lot of girls coming from rural areas only get married because there is a promise of a better life in the city. I was raised in a city. I was privileged enough to be raised in a city. I was privileged enough to move to the capital of Morocco. And I have never seen any kid or, you know, underage girl that wanted to get married. I do think that underage girls who are forced to get married to people under the promise of a better life are being raped of their childhood. That's what I think of it.
13: Thank you very much indeed. Kautar Riyas, the question is pretty blunt. Should child marriage be stopped entirely in Morocco?
15: Okay, so I may be a little bit extremist about that. Because at the end, when we see you talk about rural areas, it's always economics problems that cause this marriage. In this situation, we can't really blame this marriage. They are looking for a good life, maybe, but it's okay. But as Mariam said earlier, if the man is wealthy, if he's capable financially, if the child woman can do what she should do. In the meantime, we say that a child of 15 has the freedom to wear whatever she wants. why she can't have the freedom to decide what she wants.
13: Okay.
15: If she's grown up enough to decide what she wants to wear, where she wants to study, what she wants to study, why she can't decide about her personal life?
13: Thank you very much indeed. Can we hear from the audience? I think we're pretty clear about where you stand on this one, Aziza. You made it fairly clear in your question. Can I get someone who hasn't spoken yet? Madam, over here. Thank you very much.
1: Hello. My name is Salma Ramadan. And if it was up to me, actually, I would make it illegal for a woman to get married before she has financial freedom and before she has a career. Because in our Moroccan society, if you go and see women problems, they usually get married because, like Yusra said, because of the economical problems. And she can't get out of a bad marriage, even if she's being abused or whatever, because she's dependent on the men. And Kautar, she said, if a 15-year-old can decide what she wears, we should let her get married. And I don't think so, because kids usually don't think right. For example, sometimes they do drugs, they smoke, and we have to tell them, stop doing this, it's not right. So if she wants to get married, we should not let her, because she's young. She doesn't understand. Maybe she thinks she loves him or something, but instead, we should tell her, go study, go have a career, think about the future, be financially free before you actually get married.
13: Thank you very much indeed. Kauta, do you want to respond to what you heard?
15: Yeah, so about what you said, it's not really like that. At the end, we agree that kind of in Morocco, we started to normalize relation between boys and girls. So if we normalize that, we get at some consequences that maybe we dislike. For example, pregnancies out of marriage. Also the psychological way. In the psychological, she may have a relation with someone, they broke up, she have bad feelings, depression. I'm going to talk about myself. I'm going to be graduated in when I will have 29. I'm not going to be financially free when I have 30. So should I get married until I get 30? No, I don't think so. I started the idea of getting married when I had 18.
13: Okay, thank you very much. It is a fact that a number of young women marry to get out of poverty in Morocco. Are there people in the audience who have thoughts on that? Yes, to our questioner again, Aziza.
20: Yeah, for me, like, it's related to poverty, but not like the girls who decide, like the parents. Right. They do decide to rid off of her, even though like the excuse of poverty. But we saw a lot of cases that the parents, they are rich, but still though they force their girls to get married.
13: Thank you very much indeed. We will leave that topic there for the moment. That's all we have time for in this half of the program, but we will be back with more World Questions.
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13: Welcome back to BBC World Questions in Marrakesh, where we're discussing the rights and future roles of women in Morocco. Let me reintroduce our young panel. Meriem Redouane is head of the women's section of the International Islamic Federation of Student Organizations. Yusra Salhi is a feminist digital content creator and a women's rights activist. Frizzy is a rapper, singer and songwriter whose work often highlights the struggles of women. And Kuta Raïs is a student at the National School of Architecture and a member and sits on the National Council of Student Renewal, which is an Islam-orientated student movement. Let's go straight to our next question, and it comes from Evelyn.
22: More and more young women are moving to the cities to pursue higher education. The challenge afterwards is how to find a job with that degree. how can universities be brought closer to the realities of professional life so that graduates are able to find employment after completing their studies?
13: Thank you, Evelyn. Thank you very much indeed. Well, we have an academic and a student on the panel, and I'm going to start with them first. Meryem Redouan, academic and activist. How can universities be brought closer to the realities of professional life so that graduates can find employment afterwards?
0: I have my my own point of view on this in particular. I see that rural students coming from rural areas often have better discipline, better marks. They are hardworking students, and they have that thing pushing them to learn more and to get a good job, to have a career. So I actually see it as the opposite, because we have many difficulties and many issues with students coming from more easier areas, I mean, from the city, who are careless about what they are doing, especially at the faculty. So I really respect the conditioning that made them that sharp. Because that's one thing about Morocco, by the way. Morocco makes you feel that everything is uneasy. So you have to work for it very hard. And when you have it, when you get it, then you are very proud of it because you had it.
13: Thank you very much indeed. Kavta Rias, is this a concern of yours? I mean, you are studying at the moment. Is it a concern about the gap between university and graduate employment?
15: I think I'm not really concerned about that because I was a medical student before being an architecture student.
13: Gosh.
15: So I lost I studied 2 years of medical studies, and after that I went after my dream. For me, it's about passion, about love, about what you want to do. So if you have that love, if you have that passion, indeed you need to have a good knowledge in your career. You will find your job. You will find what you search. At the end, there is that very known quote that said, who search finds. So if you search well, if you have the ability to show your talents, to show what you can really do, you're going to find a good job and you are going to be happy about it.
13: Thank you very much indeed. Yusra Salhi, influencer. Women struggle to achieve in the jobs market here in Morocco. I mean, the number of women in employment is far, far lower than the number of men. I mean, by sort of tens and tens of percentage points. What can be done to help young women as they come towards the city to get jobs?
17: I mean, I personally think it should start early. I think that there should be some changes to our educational system as a whole, and it should start in primary school. I think that if we integrate more art programs, more critical thinking programs, anything that encourages people to really take the time to think about what they're passionate about, what they want to do later on in their career, what they'd rather spend their time doing. And I do think that that's where it starts. And I think that if we do start there, then we're going to give people a more fair chance to achieve what they really want to do. And so, for example, for me, I didn't really have an idea what I really wanted to do until I graduated high school. I didn't really know that I wanted to be a data engineer until I started studying data. And lucky for me, I did like it. But that's not the case for a lot of people. And so I think that we should just kind of encourage women to really start early to think about what they want to do, but also to expose them to arts and things that make them want to think about these things.
13: Thank you. Frizzy, you are excessive here in Morocco in the creative industries as a singer. Do women face particular barriers within performing arts here?
21: Yeah, I would also like to, speaking of this, I would like to endorse Yusra's statement on this topic. I am a living proof of somebody who pursued their studies until the end. I did graduate and got my master's degree in high performance computing and cloud. And luckily, I am maybe one of the kids who were given the privilege to choose what to do with the rest of their lives. And I literally dropped my diploma and never actually worked with it or applied for a single job. And yeah, this is how I got into my career and took it to a professional level. I'm not worried about the financial side of this. I know that the musical industry, the music industry in Morocco is still progressing and developing, but I am hanging in the hope and especially having faith in my decision, as I know I'm a spiritual person. I know that there is no closed door, and if you pour your heart into something, it must be fruitful and there must be a positive outcome out of it.
13: Thank you very much. Can I go back to you, Evelyn?
22: Well, my experience comes from working with the students, particularly from the rural side. So I feel there is a huge gap in between growing up in the mountains as in big cities. And I think then the basics is that what you said is the very big difference if you are raised in a city or and have the support or good schools from the beginning on, and you learned to make your own decision or thinking more forward than when you come from rural side.
13: Thank you very much indeed, and thank you very much for your question. I'm going to move on to the next question, if I may. Thank you very much. And it comes from Baha Meriem.
3: Hello, everyone. And thank you for giving me this opportunity by picking my question.
13: Thank you.
3: So my question is about inheritance. Inheritance is one of the inequalities we suffer from in our country. So when women and men have the same duty, so why do women get half of men?
13: Thank you very much indeed. The question, when women and men have the same duty or duties, why do women get half of men? Again, inheritance laws have been progressively reformed in Morocco. Now women receive half the inheritance that male siblings get. Female orphans without brothers have to share with male relatives that may be really quite distant. As we said, a survey in 2024 showed widespread support in Morocco for this system. Around 75% of people said they supported the current system of inheritance. Yusra Salhi, the system of inheritance, why do women get half of what men get, and what do you think of it?
17: I can tell you why, but I agree with your question. You know, we as women have the same duties. Actually, one in six women in Morocco are heads of families today in 2026. And so when we talk about this, usually the argument for it is that men usually head the family. Men are usually financially responsible for the family. And so therefore, they deserve to have more money to spend from. But then when we actually look at reality, we do see that there are many, many women who are supporting their families. And so I don't understand the logic behind it. I think that it is definitely something that needs to be changed as soon as possible, because to me, at least, it doesn't make a lot of sense.
13: Miriam Redouane, academic, activist. Can you explain it to us, and do you understand what justifies it?
20: Right after Yusra. Well, of course, for me, that is something that we can't even negotiate or discuss, because it is clear, well stated in the Quran, and it's our holy book. So it's all in the books with every single detail. The man has always been traditionally the one who provides for the family, for the women, all women in the family, the sister, the mother, the daughter, even the aunts, even his aunts, if they don't have a male who has obligations, financial obligations towards her. So in Islam,

0: the daughter of his brother, for example, after his death, is something that is unforgivable, because he doesn't have dignity, he doesn't have the sense of humanity. So that's we agree on. But then we have to differentiate between the practice and the tradition. Okay. And the Islamic tradition and the Islamic law within the matter of the inheritance.
1: Well, as we are discussing Islam, you can hear the call to prayer echoing round the Medina as the light drops away here right in the heart of Marrakesh. Thank you very much for that. Singer Frizzy, the question there about why women get half of what men do, the defence, the explanation from Miriam was that this is derived from the Quran. What do you say?
2: Of course, totally. It is coming from the Quran. It's not something we came up with out of randomness. And it's putting me in such a frustrating position. I am Muslim. I am a believer, not that much of a practicant. Or am I saying the right word?
1: Yes, that's about right. You don't practice that much.
2: Yeah, I don't practice that much. And I hardly relate to the situation. I have never been put in a situation where I am unfairly inheriting or seeing one of my family members inheriting. Alhamdulillah, we didn't witness any death of our ancestors yet. And I do respect what my Quran and my religion came with, but at the same time, I do believe that there are some things that should be progressing in parallel with the current situation and the current times.
1: Thank you.
2: We can't be we can't be asked to do the same duty and get half the rights.
1: Thank you very much indeed. Kuta Rias, student and activist. Is there, in your eyes, space for interpretation, space for reform and keeping within the laws and the traditions laid out in the Quran? Or is this as hard and fast as some people suggest?
3: So, first, as Mariam said, it's in the Quran. So, basically, we can't discuss that. It's something that we need to respect, something that even if we don't believe in it, much we should respect it. But in the same time, if I see it in my eyes as a new generation, if we want to say, when we talk about two people engaged, dating, we see that a woman won't accept 50-50 in a dinner. So she thinks that man should provide. He should provide in dates, he should provide in rent, he should provide in everything. Before that, the girl or the woman, when she is with her parents, she's never asked to work or to get money to home. So when Yusra talked about contributing, it's something that... we can say that it's a choice that a woman can do. If you want to contribute, you contribute. If you don't want to, you don't contribute. If you want to work, you work. If you don't want, you don't work.
1: But you will not inherit.
3: Yeah, but in the same time, it's not. You are not inherent because he is the man. Right. He will take care of every needs you have. So he should have a good part that he will. As Mariam said, even he's in charge of his biggest family.
1: I want to hear from the audience on this. I know that so many people think about it a lot. Madam, directly over there.
4: Hi, everyone. My name is Esma Fua. In our today's world, it's men don't provide anymore. That's why people find inheritance, it's something that isn't balanced between men and female. So for us as a female, we found it that it's unfair because men in our today's world they don't provide anymore as they used to.
1: Thank you very much indeed. In the front row, the lady there. Yes, if you would, madam. Thank you very much.
5: Thank you.
1: Thank you.
5: A little bit of Arabic, yeah.
1: You're going to speak in Arabic. Fine, we'll get Hajar to translate.
0: She wants to make a comment about inheritance.
1: Thank you, yes.
5: بالنسبة للرجل علاش هو تيدي الحصة الأكثر في الإرث.

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1: شكرا. Did you think men take a bigger part of inheritance because they have a bigger financial responsibility and they have to provide for the wife and other family members?
2: Thank you very much. Shukran, madam. Thank you very much. And thank you, Hajar. I'm just going to go to some people who haven't spoken yet, and then I'm going to come to you, madam. Just the lady on the edge there. That's right.
3: Hi, everyone. My name is Warda Bui. Nowadays, like the financial leadership that we used to see in men back then, it's not there anymore. So we see women trying to find jobs for themselves, trying to support their families. So the reason of why men should get double what women are getting, it shouldn't be reasonable any longer, because a woman now is the one who's supporting the family. So what I think personally is that we should be treating this as a case by case thing when it comes to women who support their families financially. I think they should get the inheritance fairly with the man in the family. Okay. But if the man is the one who's supporting the family financially, then I think it's fair for him to get whatever he is getting. Yeah.
2: Thank you very much indeed. And the lady here?
4: So to respond about what the girls are saying, actually I respect what was provided in the Quran as an Islamic girl, okay? But my question is, I'm living a real examples of some widows and some divorced or some families without any presence of a male character, okay? So after the absence of the parent or the father, there is no one to provide. Who will guarantee this rights for those children, for example? If the woman wasn't educated or wasn't working, so who's going to secure their expenses?
2: Thank you very much indeed. Yes, to the lady here.
5: Okay, I will give a personal story. So I'm a single mom. I don't have the choice to have someone to provide for me. I'm 33. I will not ask my father. I will not ask my ex-husband. And the law in Morocco don't give that amount of money to have a decent life with my daughter. In Quran, we also have testaments. So we don't just have tasib. Why do we choose tasib? And in tasib, in Quran, you have that, as you said, the man should be the provider. You have some inheritance that you have just daughters, and you have the uncle who irritates. This uncle, they never see the uncle. He take the money, and the daughter will never again see the uncle. Who will protect these girls? Mm-hmm. So if we want to apply the Quran, mm-hmm. it should not be in a patriarchal way. So in the law, we should have, if the man take the money and don't provide, he need to be punished. Mm-hmm. The law is here to protect children, to protect citizens. Mm-hmm. It's not just here for religious stuff.
2: Briefly, yeah. Very briefly.
6: Okay, I have 3 points. I'm not sure. Okay, so the first thing is, yes, I totally agree that women who have been wronged by the practices of men regarding the inheritance should be punished. That's totally, we have to agree with this, because Quran, when God, when he decided for each one his portion, he did it very fairly. So that justice should be demanded and should be applied. Now, if we want to talk about something else, it is about the manhood of the man. I am against that uncle who is trying to take the rights of the daughters who have no one left to provide for them. I am against him. So the law should be very, very strong. Towards this man. Okay. And we have to push the men to retrieve back his manhood, not to let the woman be the man and the woman. Ew, dear woman, let's make the men again, most of men, because this is the real issue here. We are not discussing, we don't want to get a lot of additional burden. Women is a woman and should stay like the kind person, the kind creature. Why are we trying to fight over the men? No, men should retrieve back his manhood, should provide for the girl, and the girl should be the kind one she wants to be. That's what we should fight for.
2: Okay.
6: And if she wants to work, she has the right to work, of course.
2: We will leave it there. Thank you very much. I'm not sure everyone in the audience agrees with you, but we will move on to our last question, and it comes from Selma Ramadan.
7: Hello. Yes, my name is Selma Ramadan.
2: Close.
7: My question is, why in our Moroccan society do men get way more respect and value? For example, in family gatherings, men always get fed the best dishes first and the women get served last. Thank you.
2: Thank you very much indeed. I mean, I don't want to criticise the country that we are being very graciously hosted by, but the question is, why in Moroccan society do men get way more respect and value? For example, in family gatherings, men always get fed the best dishes first and women get served last. My presumption is also that the women do much of the cooking. Kota Rias, is it your experience that men get served first and get the best dishes and the women get served last?
8: Okay, so in our family, it's quite the opposite.
2: Ah.
8: So, and also I have a quite funny story. My grandmother and my grandfather went on a trip with their friends once. While they were in the trip, my grandfather made a law. No woman should cook. And all the men should cook during the 3 days. Right. So they had to cook. They had to do the men's stuff and to have the all that burden. So I think it depends. It's a cultural stuff that it depends on families. And also, I think that the respect we get is by how we treat the other. We gain the respect. We don't wait for others to choose if they want to respect us or not.
2: Thank you very much. Frizzy, our singer, is it your experience that men get the best dishes served first and women get the remains?
9: I think it's just a relative thing. In my family, for example, if my mother ever does this, I would just see it as her way to appreciate the effort my dad does outside, since she's a housewife, she doesn't work, and this is just her way to admire and acknowledge his men effort.
2: Thank you very much indeed. Miriam?
6: Well, in my personal experience, we don't have this. We are five. I have five siblings or six siblings: one daughter, one sister, and four and five brothers. But so sisters are scarce, and therefore they are very well dealt with. So no, but in general, if that happens, yeah, I should disagree.
2: There's also a question about respect. You do not agree, then, that men get the respect and women do not?
6: Why should one be less respected than the other?
2: Okay.
6: Respect should be based on the one's actions and the values and the personality. If he's good, he's good. He should be respected. If not, he's not.
2: Thank you very much. Yusra?
10: Yeah, well, thankfully, me neither. I didn't have that experience growing up. My parents, my mom or my dad give us food and we just kind of shared it around one table, and there wasn't any preferred person of the family that would get more food. But I do feel that women are less respected in our society. And a big example of that is, like the woman from the audience earlier said, if you step out right now, I don't think that you will see the same treatment with women and men on the street, which is the most obvious example in Morocco. If I go out right now, I will get harassed. I got harassed coming here. I got harassed yesterday. I'm getting harassed tomorrow. And men don't have to deal with that, because public space is, in our unconscious mind, supposed to be a man's place. And I do think that in that way, we can see that our society, prefers men or gives preferable treatment to men.
2: Thank you very much. I am afraid that is all the time we have for World Questions, Morocco, Young Women and Change. From my producer, Charlie Taylor, and me, a big thank you to this month's panel. Thanks also to all our wonderful questioners and all the contributors to our debate here at Les Étoiles de Jemaa El Fna in Marrakech. I'm Johnny Diamond. Thank you, as always, for listening.

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0: Hi, I'm Saroja Coelho. Thanks for spending your evening with us. We're taking a break from our regular programming tonight, and we'll get back to it tomorrow. In the next hour, Q with Tom Power visits St. John's for a special live audience taping at the Historic Arts and Culture Center, including guests Alan Doyle, Alan Hocco, Mark Critch, Terra Nova, and many more. The news is next.
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5: From CBC News, The World This Hour, I'm Neil Herland. A major announcement in Alberta today. Premier Daniel Smith is expected to reveal details of a proposed oil pipeline. It follows a memorandum of understanding the federal government and Alberta signed last fall. As Natasha Reeb reports, it comes at a politically charged time between Ottawa and Alberta.
6: Ryan McKinnell is a political science professor at Edmonton's McEwan University.
7: Certainly the Prime Minister was more or less framing it as a national unity issue.
6: McKinnell says a pipeline deal might help quell separation sentiment in Alberta. Today, Premier Daniel Smith is set to lay out plans for the pipeline, meant to deliver a million barrels of oil a day to the BC coast. Some First Nations say both governments are touting only the economic gains and leaving out the environmental impacts. Also expected to be revealed today, will private oil and gas companies be on board with Alberta's pipeline proposal? Prime Minister Mark Carney has said the government will decide by October 1st whether the project is in the national interest, a few weeks before Albertans vote in a referendum on the separation question. Natasha Reeb, CBC News, Edmonton.
5: Canada's trade negotiators will have to face the Americans in another round of talks. The Trump administration announced on Canada Day that it will not extend its trade agreement with Canada and Mexico. Dominic Leblanc is the Canada-U.S. trade minister.
8: They want to make bilateral deals with Canada and Mexico to deal with a number of issues, and we're prepared to have those conversations with them as well.
5: But the CUSMA deal won't expire until 2036, and the next American president could be easier to negotiate with. Thousands of Manitobans in the Parkland region are being told to stay home. Rising floodwaters have washed away roads and cut off communities. As Ian Fraser reports, it's leaving people stranded.
9: You go camping to go off the grid a little bit, but you're just not expecting to have no means of getting out.
10: Courtney Carmichael is trapped at a provincial park in west central Manitoba. Heavy rains and rushing waters cutting off all four roads out of the park. Nikki St. Pierre says campers who tried to leave were turned around.
11: You have a bridge that is something like 20 feet underwater.
10: Since Monday, some areas of the Parkland region have been drenched by as much as 200 millimeters of rain. The flooding turned streets in the city of Dauphin into rivers. It forced the city's hospital and 150 homes in Swan River to be evacuated. Premier Wab Kanu says they're planning contingencies for people needing food and supplies. He says anyone needing emergency care will be reached.
12: And we will come get you by helicopter, by boat, by whichever means of conveyance is necessary.
10: Ian Fraser, CBC News, Winnipeg.
5: It's been 1 week since two powerful earthquakes shook Venezuela. More than 2,200 people were killed, and the death toll keeps rising. The search for survivors has now turned into a recovery operation. The CBC's Jorge Barrera reports from Venezuela.
13: A priest gives last rites, standing atop the shattered remains of 9 apartment towers in a neighborhood in the eastern part of the state of La Guaira, emerging as the hardest hit area in Venezuela following last week's twin earthquakes. This looks like a war zone, says Sabrina Carazo, who survived along with her mother. Her 4 brothers and grandmother remain buried. She says 2,700 people lived here, and a little over 100 bodies have so far been dug out. The total killed, unknown. Canopies dot this undulating landscape where local residents, with little help from authorities, have dug their own tunnels to retrieve their loved ones. Prison Minister Julio Garcia Serpa charged with overseeing a large tent city for the displaced. This tragedy outstrips the capacity of any state to respond, he says. Jorge Barrera, CBC News, La Guaira, Venezuela.
5: And that is your World This Hour. For CBC News, I'm Neil Herland.
14: Hello, I'm Saroja Coelho, joining you here on CBC Radio 1. We pressed pause on our regular schedule this evening, and we'll get back to it tomorrow. But in the meantime, here's Q with Tom Power. Back in November, Tom took the show on the road back to his hometown of St. John's, Newfoundland.
15: Hey, I'm Tom Power. Welcome to Q. So I'm glad you tuned in today. You're about to hear something special. If you're new to the show, hi, welcome to the show. If you are not new to the show, you probably know, because I mention it like every 5 minutes, that I am from Newfoundland and Labrador. I'm obviously very proud of it, but I'm also just very proud to be part of like the history of, or the long line of artists and media people from Newfoundland and Labrador. So a while back, because of our 10th season of Q with me as the host, we finally took the show back to my home. We did a live show in front of a sold out, loud, incredible audience at the St. John's Arts and Culture Center. If any of this sounds familiar, it's because this is a re-aired broadcast. You might have caught it the first time around. So I should also mention that what you're about to hear is not the full thing. We uploaded a part two to the live show, and you can find that on our podcast, Q with Tom Power. But the first thing you're about to hear right now is a little bit of me talking to the hometown crowd. I was very, very nervous. You can imagine what it's like to stand on stage and so many people are in the audience are like your old teachers or your friends or, you know, people from your neighborhood. I was talking to them about why we decided to make the trip. Without further ado, this is Q live in St. John's. It is so great to be home. It's so great to be here at the Arts and Culture Center, just a few minutes from where I grew up. I'll tell people quite often, though I hardly ever mention that I'm from Newfoundland on the show. I tell people quite often that growing up here, if you were into the arts, you couldn't just be into one thing. If you liked folk music, you also had to go to metal shows and country shows and punk shows. And not only that, you were part of an arts community and there was a responsibility there. You'd have to go see theater and live comedy and dance and visual art and performance art. And I think coming up, in fact, I know coming up in an environment like that here is the reason I can do this show at all, about all the different kinds of art being made across this country and around the world. I'm so excited that tonight, Canada and beyond gets to hear even just a slice of some of the art that comes out of this place for a population of over just 500,000, a place that really punches above our weight. So let's get the show on the road. When we decided to do the show, we knew we had to include one of this province's greatest ambassadors, greatest storytellers. I once saw a picture of this gentleman next to Danny Williams on Facebook, and it said, the Premier of Newfoundland and Labrador and Danny Williams. He just wrapped up a sold-out run of his hit musical, Telltale Harbor, in Toronto. Would you please welcome to the stage, Alan Doyle.
16: Come on, let's start it right all together. Let's hear it.

0: That's the way to start it off, right there.
1: Alan Doyle, everybody, give him another round of applause. Come on, keep it going, keep it going, keep on going.
2: I was wondering if people would sing along. How foolish of me to wonder.
3: You said to me backstage, I'll do the first verse by myself and then the second verse, but hopefully people will sing.
2: Here we are. I've been away too long, clearly. When to go?
3: You're about to go out on tour, a big, long run, not long from now, right?
2: Still in the game. Can't believe it. Yeah, we,
3: Unlike the Toronto Maple Leafs. I'm sorry. Ron McLean's going to kill me.
2: Having spent my time in Toronto, if I could tell you, I figured out really quickly two ways to upset everyone in Toronto, right? The first one is an obvious one. Walk up to someone in Toronto and tell them that their hockey team's pretty good.
3: Yeah.
2: They are beside, and then the big one, of course, is tell them that, you know, all your experiences in the last 5 or 6 weeks in Toronto on public transit have been awesome.
3: Yeah.
2: I'm sorry, guys. The subway works. I don't know what to tell you. I got everywhere I wanted to go. It just works. I'm sorry.
3: You're going back out. You still love the road. How long have you been out on the road now?
2: Someone asked me, like a kid asked me at a gig. I said, how many concerts have you done in your lifetime? And I said, buddy, I don't know. I don't know. Like,
3: it's 20 years of Great Big Sea, 10 years of Alan Solo.
2: Yeah.
3: And then before that?
2: Yeah, before that was when we were doing all the gigs, because we played 5 or 6, you know, different places downtown. And I don't know. I mean,
3: what keeps you going?
2: Well, I still love it, right? I still love getting on stage, and I still love playing music, and I still love traveling. I was that way when I was 14 in Petty Harbor, and I've seen no reason to stop. You know, I still love doing it, and I still get to play with a great gang, and the audiences are still showing up. I mean, we announced the new tour, and we're starting right here in St. John's, by the way, and I'm looking forward to that. The Already Dancing tour starts, and the response was so big that we added a second night in St. John's. We're doing 2 nights at Massey Hall in Toronto and onwards. And so, yeah, I feel really lucky, and I'm not kidding. I feel really lucky to still be in the game at all. Like, that's enough for me, you know, but to still have a little bit of, it feels like it's still growing, you know, like, and that's incredible, you know, because here I am in my mid 30s and it's,
3: You look great, by the way. You look great.
2: Thank you.
3: You look great. The last thing, you also have a book out this month. You just released a book called The Smiling Land about your journeys around Newfoundland and Labrador. And in it, you talk about how you're, even though you're on the road all the time, how even though it may be a lot more convenient, I saw this line in the book, it may have been a lot more convenient for your touring life to move away. You have never kept a home anywhere but here in Newfoundland and Labrador. What? How come?
2: Well, why would you? The funniest thing about that whole thing to me is that, you know, all the good fortune in my life, you know, like traveling and got to travel and play music and, you know, under a couple of awesome umbrellas, 3 or 4 really, and then doing a bit of film and television stuff and, you know, theater or whatever. And I've gotten to go to some of the greatest cities in the world, you know, and not one time has it ever occurred to me to move to one of them and not live in St. John's. Like, it's never even crossed my mind. Like, how weird that it would be. And one of the things, the whole Smiling Land book that I just released is kind of an attempt to answer that question. It's like, you know, what is it about a place that makes you love it so much, you know? And, you know, I mean, mom's bread is good.
3: Yeah, and Athens does not have the Village Mall. But that is still, right. You know... Alan,
2: food court, the Athens.
3: Athens does not have
2: the
3: hot shop at the food court, the Village Mall. I'm just going to point that out. And I think I can speak for everybody here that everyone's so glad you never left, but also an unbelievable amount of pride in both in you and the ambassadorship you've done for this province. And thank you so much for coming out today.
2: Thanks,
3: Alan
2: everybody.
3: Doyle, everybody. The two actors you're about to hear from next have two pretty different stories. One of them is a former child actor who was born in Paris but worked all over the world. The other was born in the Goulds. Well, born on Belle Island, grew up in the Ghouls just out of St. John's. He spent a lot of his career building up the entertainment industry in this province. Together, they are the stars of the hit CBC detective series, St. Pierre. Please put your hands together for Alan Hocko and Josephine Joubert. How are you? How's it going? What's going on? How's everybody doing? Josephine, how are you doing? Nice to see you.
4: Fantastic. Super nervous to be here. But
3: oh,
4: super
3: no
4: happy.
3: More than me. No
4: Look
3: more
4: at
3: than
4: these
3: me.
4: People. Oh my God.
3: You don't have to do the show in front of someone who owns like the key making shop near your mom's house. So you know. That's what's terrifying. If someone from Tulks is here, I don't know what I'm going to do. Josephine, talk to me a little bit about growing up in France. And sort of what you knew of Saint-Pierre then.
4: Oh my God, okay, I knew nothing about Saint-Pierre. I knew it existed because it's a French territory, but I couldn't even place it on the map of the world. I'm ashamed, I'm a very bad French person. So when I knew I got the job, I was like, okay, I need to know where it is. So I Googled it and I was like, oh my God, where am I going? Like, what is this place? Where am I gonna stay? Where am I gonna eat? Like, but you know, it's very surprising. It's a lovely place, and I'm glad we get to spend like a lot of time there. The people are just amazing. And
3: are there parts of it that feel like home? Are there parts of it that feel like? Because I know you've shot in the UK as well, and you've shot across Canada. Like, are there parts of it of being? Because you are in France when you're on St. Pierre. Like,
4: yeah.
3: Are there parts of it that feel like home?
4: It's a mix of a lot of things. It's a mix of Canada and France. Like, I know the crew is like, we're going to France. They're so excited. And I'm like, yeah, it's France. Yes, it is, but not
3: it's
4: really.
3: It's France-ish. Yeah,
4: I'm a Parisian, sorry. Like, I'm going to brag. I'm a Parisian, so I'm a little bit picky.
5: I thought you were
4: stuff.
5: From Mount Pearl. Yeah. All this time.
4: Some people get super excited about the pastries and then, like, the French food. And I'm like, yeah, it's good. Like, the croissants are quite okay. But, like, come to Paris and I'll show you what a real croissant is.
3: As the kids say, shots fired. Shots fired. And also, if you're footing the bill, I'll certainly go to Paris. That's fine. No problem. No. You know, when I think about St. Pierre and I think about the early days of Republic of Doyle Allen, it seems, I mean, I can't imagine how different it must be in terms of film and television production happening here compared to when you first came home. I mean, you have TV and film production all over the city, multiple movies, multiple TV shows being filmed at the same time, only some of them featuring detective dogs. No disrespect, by the way, big Hudson and Rex fan. Love Hudson and Rex.
6: Totally, totally.
3: We couldn't get Rex. There's sound stages being built, a new school for TV and film production. Tell me a little bit about how you have seen, or you have most seen, the industry transform here.
6: Well, it is incredible, and it comes down to like being open to the industry. So, you know, Newfoundland and Labrador, you know, we've been doing this a long time. Like you said, like Paul Pope, Mary Sexton, Barbara Doran, like people were out there, hustling, but getting a continuing series had never happened until Republic of Doyle, and that gave the industry an opportunity to grow because it's an opportunity for work to be able to bring more skilled people into the workforce. And now we have like three essentially incredible full crews. Our crews are as good as I've worked with anywhere in the world, if not better. They are amazing. And that's not like smoke either. It's real. They're really skilled, and it's a really highly skilled trade, you know, so the part of the College of the North Atlantic program that Paul Pope was a real inspiration behind the start of that is like about giving people the opportunity to have another look at what's out there for an opportunity as a work, to get a job, you know, working in the film and television industry. And, you know, very grateful that I was able to contribute to it in some way. But I really just love the idea of being able to work here, live here. Like Alan Doyle, doing the impossible, traveling the world as a world-class musician, international success, but still living, you know, two doors up from me. It's pretty great that we get to live and work here. And that isn't just for me. It's like all of our crew, all of our artists, all of our actors, like they're able to have an actual living in the industry, in this province. And that's like something that's super special to me.
3: It's a beautiful story. It's a beautiful show. Congratulations on the new season. I can't wait to see more of it. Thank you so much, Josephine Joubert and Alan Hocko, everybody.
6: Thank you so much.
3: I'm Tom Power, you're listening to Q. I'm so excited for you to hear what's about to happen on stage. Widely known as the first Inuk professional classical singer, she has deftly combined her dazzling soprano voice with both English and Inuktitut. How fitting she is here a day after November 7th, which is International Inuit Day. In the past year, she won a Juno for Classical Composition of the Year, received an honorary doctorate from the University of Acadia. She was invested as a member of the Order of Canada, and I'm so pleased to say she is here to perform for us today. Accompanied by pianist Leslie Hewlett and throat singers Ashley Dicker and Sophonie Anatok, performing Life Song, please join me in welcoming from Nunatsiavut and Cornerbrook, Deantha Edmonds.

0: Give it up one more time. Deantha Evans, Ashley Dicker, Sophie on the top, performing Life Song, and Deantha Evans. Deantha, come on over.
1: Nekomik, so happy to be here this evening.
2: Deantha, that was absolutely beautiful. Thank you so much. But that wasn't that spectacular.
1: Thank you.
2: I wonder if you could tell me a little bit about the song that we just heard. And I think that I can speak for everybody in the audience when we're wondering a little bit about that, that last line that sort of hung and caught us all off guard. How will you be remembered? Talk to me a little bit about that song and about that line.
1: This song actually came to me really quickly. I don't think I originally even planned to have this certain number of songs on the album Connections a few years ago. And then just one day I was thinking and these words just poured out of me and the song came to me like that. And that doesn't always happen.
2: Yeah.
1: But I felt like I tapped into something that I had been feeling a lot, especially since the loss of my father. And I thought, how will you be remembered? And don't we all want to be remembered for the love that we gave, the love that we have for ourselves and extend to those in our lives, in our circles, and beyond that, out into the world? And I mean, it really just comes down to that. That's what we're here to do, to connect and to feel that love and to share that. So that's why the song begins and ends with throat singing. The song that throat song that they're doing is called the Love Song. And so it's the beginning and end of everything.
2: Beautifully said.
1: Thank you.
2: Tell me, can you tell me a little bit about your dad? What was your dad's name?
1: Albert Edmonds, and he was from Hopedale in Nunatsiavut, the north coast of Labrador, and he is dearly missed, and he was all love. He was all love. My mother is a beautiful blonde Irish Newfoundlander who is having her 80th birthday very soon. And they raised my siblings and I in a home full of love and music and pride in who we are and where we come from and what we put out into the world.
2: The last time we spoke, we talked about how the history of classical music, you mentioned that there, indigenous classical musicians are few and far in between, but growing. But you talked about how the history of classical music, there is a history of classical music that is unique to the Inuit of Nunatsiavut. You are called, as I referred to you, the first Inuk professional classical singer. But you have pointed out that classical music sung by Inuit in Inuktitut goes back centuries.
1: Yeah. Yes, and thank you for giving me the chance to talk about this because it's something I'm very proud of and something that I still can't believe is in my ancestry and in my genes.
2: Talk to us a little bit about
1: it. Because I became a classical singer simply because it was my passion and singing has always felt like I'm being my truest Deantha. So for those of you who know me from childhood and you know that I talk too much and I sing all the time, you understand exactly what I mean. But to find out in my 30s that Inuit in Nunatsiavut were singing Mozart and Bach and Haydn, you know, these famous European classical composers, Inuit in Nunatsiavut were singing this music in Inuktitut and playing stringed instruments and brass instruments, singing in four-part choral harmonies with soloists. And this music became something very unique to Nunatsiavut. This is something not a lot of people are aware of and something I take great pride in sharing wherever I can. Because not only did the Inuit learn how to read and sing and perform and play this music, but they really did make it into something that belongs to them.
2: I think what's what's so clear to me when you talk about that is that, you know, I was referring to you as such a groundbreaking musician, such a groundbreaking figure for music in Canada, but it's also that beautiful thing where you're both a groundbreaking musician and also a link in a long chain. Mm-hmm. And I think it's such an incredible story, and I thank you so much for the performance. And again, we're all just so proud of you here in Newfoundland Labrador.
1: Nothing.
2: One more time for the great Diantha Edmonds. If you want to catch Diantha and her daughter Anna Annabelle performing together, they'll be in Gander and Grand Falls on December 13th and 14th. Diantha Edmonds, what a joy to talk to her. Alan Hawker and Josephine Joubert, what a joy. Alan Doyle, I knew the show was going to be pretty special when everyone started singing along with like the first line of the first song. You're in the middle of a very special episode of Q, the live episode we taped in my hometown of St. John's, Newfoundland and Labrador. What you're hearing is a live show recorded in front of about 1,000 people at the St. John's Arts and Culture Center. And so far, you've heard from some of Newfoundland and Labrador's finest. Alan Doyle, Diantha Edmonds, Alan Hawker, Josephine Joubert. But this next guest, as you're about to hear, was a surprise to the audience. He wasn't on the poster. We didn't announce that he'd be there. And when I tell you the roof blew off the Arts and Culture Center when people saw who it was, I'm only kind of exaggerating. My sister told me afterwards that I think it was hers or someone's Apple Watch showed dangerous audio decibel levels. That's how loud it got when he came out. I'll let you hear what the audience heard that night. Tonight, you're going to see some very special guests that we wanted to keep as a surprise from our live audience. And I'd like to introduce one of them right now, because Q is very happy to support this young emerging artist. He is a comedian on the rise, born right here in St. John's. Would you please put your hands together for Rick Mercer?

0: Thank you so much for that. That was so lovely.
1: Emerging.
2: Up and coming.
0: All those things.
2: How are you? Nice to see you.
0: It's great to be here. This is amazing. What a great crowd. What a great idea. This is fantastic.
2: I know, it's wild. We should do it every week. What do you remember? We're here at the Arts and Culture Center. What was your first time playing the Arts and Culture Center?
0: Well, one of my first memories of the Arts and Culture Center was we were brought here by school. So we got 1,100 people, I think. And so I was probably 7 years of age, and other schools were here as well. So it was 1,100 seven-year-olds. And I remember I was in the middle with a buddy of mine. And in those days, I don't know if it's now, but there were like 1,000 light bulbs ceiling. Yeah. So my buddy and I, we started shaking our heads like crazy, shaking our heads. And it was just a wild effect. And then this teacher is on the aisle and starts going, boys, stop shaking your head. Stop shaking your heads. And I realize it's a teacher, but it's not a teacher from our school. So we're good to go. So we keep shaking our heads, shaking, madly shaking. And then this teacher became so incensed, he walked up on the center stage and he said, "If one more child looks up at these lights and shakes their head." And then I had the glorious experience of watching 1,100 seven-year-olds look up and start shaking their head.
2: Let's talk a little bit about the tour. So Stand Up for Canada, I want to say the most successful comedy tour I've heard of in Canada in decades. Tickets sold out all over the country, and a really important show at this moment, even though I know that doing things for the importance is not necessarily what you like to acknowledge in yourself, but I do think it was a very important show. Talk to me a little bit about that title, Stand Up for Canada, and what you wanted to do.
0: You know, my act has never changed. I chose a long time ago that I was going to take a celebratory lane. And in comedy, a lot of great comedy, a lot of brilliant comedy, some of the best comedy is about tearing down. But I decided when I got the Mercer report that we were going to take a celebratory lane, and that hasn't changed. And I think that there was a real desire for Canadians to come together to celebrate, not to dunk on the States, because they're doing that themselves, quite frankly, but to celebrate the country. And that was the vibe of the show. And yeah, we sold 40,000 tickets out of the gate. Like, It was a tremendous experience. I loved every minute of it.
2: How was the experience? I mean, you've been touring this country for an awful long time. Since, like I said, you were in your 20s. You took Show Me the Button and I'll Push It to the National Arts Center. You toured it around the country. You've been on the road for a very long time. What did you find the biggest difference between touring in your 20s and touring now?
0: Well, Now I'm doing pure stand-up, which I never did, right? And I'm loving it. But I tell you one difference from touring now than in my 20s. Now I wear hearing aids. And I started out as an idiot child. Then I became a boy wonder. Then I became an angry young man. Now I'm a guy with gray hair who does stand-up and wears hearing aids. But the new hearing aids are like, they're totally flippy. Like, they do so much. So they do everything that your phone does, except it's inside your head.
2: Like, hold on, you're like, you're answering what?
0: Oh, like if I'm in Toronto and someone rings the doorbell at my house in St. John's, ding dong in my head. And then I tap my head twice like that. And then I go, "Hello, how can I help you?" And the guy goes, "Oh, it's an Amazon delivery." And I'm like, "Oh, I'm just getting out of the shower. Can you put it behind the bush there?" And he goes, "Okay, thank you." But no one ever knows what I'm like, who I'm talking to. So anyway, I'm on stage in Vancouver. It's like 1,200 people. I'm in the middle of this rant. I'm doing my stand-up, and I'm talking about whether or not Canada should buy the $35 billion American fighter jets. And suddenly, bring, the phone starts ringing in my head. And I'm like, "No, we're not going to buy these fighter jets." And then I try to hang up by tapping twice on the side of my head, but I only tap once. And then I get a robot voice saying, "This is the Canadian Revenue Agency." We have issued a warrant for your arrest. And I'm like saying, you're like, no, and we can buy French fighter jets. And we can buy it. Sweden makes a fighter jet. They're a bitch to put together, but once they're assembled, they're great. And then I just keep furiously tapping. And then it finally hangs up, and I was thinking the audience must think, well, he really wants us to buy this Swedish fighter jet.
1: Back in your head.
0: Slapping.
2: I think that it was not that long ago. I mean, as much as it was Stand Up for Canada and as much as you were very clear that you did not want to dunk on or roast the United States, it's hard. It has been hard to think about changing perceptions of Canada from America and Americans. And I was thinking a lot, knowing that you were coming on today, about talking to Americans, which you did years and years ago on 20 Minutes on the McMaster Report. Does this current political moment we're in make you reflect differently on that work, make you remember things differently about the work that you did back then?
0: Well, talking to Americans, for starters, was the best job I ever had. Also the easiest. But I loved it because every week I would visit a different state, and I love America, and I always loved America, and Canadians, by and large, love America. And the interesting thing about that experience was I would be standing there on the street in any state, and I went to 30 of them or something, and it was the same thing every time. I would be standing there, I was a young man in a suit, and I had the big news camera on the shoulder of a news cameraman guy, looking guy, and a director with me. There was three of us. And I would say, excuse me. And whoever was walking by would assume that I was like the local news, the NBC affiliate. Yeah. And they would go, nope. They had no interest. They'd put up their hand, nope. And I'd say, do you have a minute for Canada? And then they'd stop and say, Canada, of course. Because they had incredible goodwill towards us.
2: Yeah.
0: And then, of course, I would do the act with them. And I admit it was basically one joke over and over again. But why it worked was it was always pointing out that Americans, and this is in their nature and for a lot of different reasons, will believe anything about Canada. I mean, I had a governor believe our parliament was made out of ice and melting. I had a governor believe that, you know, we had a 22-hour clock and we were thinking of moving to 24. I mean, it went on and on and on. But the thing is now, I told them silly things about Canada, but now there are serious forces telling Americans that Canada is a bad partner, Canada is a bad neighbor, Canada is a bad trading partner, Canada is where all the guns in America are coming from, that's where the fentanyl's coming from, all the drugs. So I think it's a very different view of Canada right now. If you were standing on the street and you said, got a question from Canada, I think you would get a very different reaction than when I was doing it.
2: Would you do it now? Would you ever do it again like that?
0: No. That would involve going there. Yeah. No. I've gone through, like, since I did that, and again, I was a kid when I did that, I've gone through probably, like, seven people that ran the CBC, and every time a new person comes in and takes over the CBC, I get a call, and they go, Rick,

Tom Powell. We're going to kick off the second half with another surprise guest. The band you're about to hear have been a staple at every festival, packed pub, and best party you've ever been to in Newfoundland and Labrador for over 30 years. They are ambassadors for this province and have shared our culture far and wide around the world, performing their song Live Until I Die from their album Life in the Harbor. Would you please welcome to the stage, Shani Ganoff.

0: Chris Andrews on guitar and vocal, Patrick Moran on fiddle and vocal, Ian Chapman on bass and vocal, Brad Tuck drums and vocal, Justin Martin accordion and vocal, and Chris Andrews joins me here. That was beautiful, man. That was lovely to hear you. I love that. Tell me about a little bit about that song.
1: That's a song we were playing in Fort McMurray, and it was we were still in winter here, and it was spring up there, so it was a nice sunny day, and yeah. I was sitting outside the venue, and this guy came up to me and said, "I'm going to see your show tonight. Just back from the doctor." He said, "I got to quit smoking and drinking. I got to watch what I eat, but I don't care. I'm going to live till I die." I said, "That's a good sign there."
0: Yeah. Obviously, you and the band have been on our minds a lot over the past few months since the sad, sudden passing of your bandmate and good friend, Mark Hiscock. But I want to start by talking a little bit about how

0: how the band got together. I mean, I've known you for a long time, man. And I've only heard this story, but I've never heard it from you, is that at Aaron's Pub, Ralph O'Brien double booked you and Mark, and that's, and you guys decided, can you talk to me a little bit about that?
1: Yeah, it's a true story. I knew who Mark was. Back then, well, everyone knows who Mark is and was. He was on, Skipper and Company and Eyes the Boy and everything. Everybody knew Mark. So we were playing at Aaron's Pub. We were teenagers. And instead of sending one of us, Ralph had double booked us. Instead of sending one of us home, he said, why don't you guys get up and play together? And 31 years later, here we are. Yep.
0: What was it about Mark? What was it about Mark as a person and a player that you knew after that performance, like, this is something we need to do for real?
1: Well, at the time, he was the only accordion player I knew of. Maybe Bob Hallett was similar. Stood up, played, and sang.
0: Yeah.
1: It was only two of them that topped my mind that did that.
0: Yeah.
1: And we were so different, because Mark liked the Newfoundland country, the old Newfoundland, and I was more into the Ryan's Fancy and Sons of Aaron, but when you put it together, it seemed to really work. People seemed to enjoy it, and he was a really nice guy, too.
0: I wanted to ask you about this as much as you want to talk about it. So I hosted the East Coast Music Awards this year in St. John's. You guys were already planned to be the opening act. You were going to kick off the whole show. I got a call that afternoon that said that, you know, tragically, suddenly, Mark Hiscock had died, and that Shani was still going to play. So can you talk to me a little bit about that day, about the decision, what led to it? Talk to me a little bit about that.
1: Well, after Mark had his fall, it was a couple of days after before he passed away, and I had been talking to him, and he, you know, pure Mark. Mark was tough as nails. He really was. And he said, I'll be ready for the ECMAs. And I was like, okay, as long as you're sure, you know, and then what happened, that happened. Yeah. And we had a chat, and, you know, we always sort of, in the band, had this set of rules about how you keep going forward. And, you know, we talked about it before. It wasn't something we hadn't talked about. And the decision was the best way we could honor our friend and our bandmate was to go up and play as hard as we could that night.
0: It was something you had talked about beforehand? Mm. It was something that...
1: Yeah.
0: It was something that you had talked about beforehand, that if something happened to one of you, that you would...
1: Keep her going. Yeah.
0: What do you remember about the performance that night?
1: Not much.
0: Yeah.
1: No. Not much. We were on stage about 4 minutes, and maybe we were in the stadium in about 5 minutes. I went and picked up everybody, and we all jumped in my Suburban, Bud and the guys, and we went down, we sang, and we had a brief chat with yourself and a couple other friends, but we didn't stick around very long. We were, you know, it wasn't easy, but we know that that's what he would have wanted, and there's no doubt his accordion was on stage with us that night, but I think he was too, yeah.
0: I hope you got to feel, I mean, it was an amazing thing to fly in from Toronto that day and turn on VOCM and hear a province-wide call-in show, mourning a musician, and the amount of love and support that came towards the band in that moment. Were you able to feel that? Were you able to take that?
1: Oh, yes. Mark was such a nice guy. He was a gentle guy, too.
0: Yeah,
1: and he was, he's friendly to everybody and, you know, what do you have? That's it was Mark, you know. I said, who's that Mark? I don't know.
0: Yeah.
1: Right? But he spoke to everybody.
0: Yeah.
1: He talked, you know, he loved the water. He loved Newfoundland and Labrador. He loved the accordion, you know. Besides his wife and family, you know, the water and the accordion were his two other loves, you know.
0: So you felt that from across the province?
1: Oh, did we ever. Yeah. And the outreach, I mean, the people that reached out and how the province and beyond reacted and, you know, spoke of him and mourned him was amazing.
0: How has it been, Shani continuing on?
1: It's different.
0: Yeah, I bet.
1: And, after 31 years and thousands of shows, I still look over and he's not there.
0: Yeah.
1: You know, and like I said, we didn't have a set list. I didn't need to tell him. He knew what I was going to do.
0: Yeah.
1: And I knew what he was going to do.
0: Yeah.
1: But it's... Shani to us was something, it's a fun brand that continue. Like I said, we talked about it. Something that happened to me or something that happened to him or whatever, you know, keep it rolling.
0: Keep it going.
1: And, you know, the band's 31 years old. Now we got guys in the band that are 30.
0: Bleak.
1: So, you know, I say to them all the time, you can have, like, the Shandy Ganach experience.
0: Yeah. Right? I think it's an absolutely beautiful thing that you kept the band going. I think it's a beautiful thing in a way to honor your friend and continue to make unbelievable music. And thank you so much for coming on today and talking to us about it.
1: My pleasure,
0: Tom. Chris Andrews, everybody, and Shandy Ganach. I am so unbelievable. I said this the other day to someone that I said, to quote Alan Doyle, I'm luckier than most. I've had a luckier life than I ever could have imagined I could have ever had. But truly, the things that have required me to be able to do this job with the amazing team that I work with here on Q. Someone asked me the other day, you know, what are the things you sort of needed to be able to do the job? And I said, sort of preparation, compassion for people, and a sense of presence. And I thought about the idea that growing up here, having hard work instilled to me because you know how hard the people worked the generations before you in order for you to be here at all. The idea that hard times come and go, so you need to be able to be present when the times are good, and the idea of being kind and generous to everyone you meet, that is Newfoundland and Labrador at its best. I realized that all of the things that have allowed me to somehow be able to do this job have come by the true fortune of just being from Newfoundland and Labrador. So it's great to be home. We have one more song for you tonight. We heard the great Ron Hynes and Sonny's Dream. The last time I saw, Ron Hynes, I was up at that balcony in the last row when he performed here, and we all miss him so much, and we thought we'd close things off with his great anthem about this great city. Would you please welcome Alan Doyle and Shandy Ganach performing the St. John's Waltz.
2: 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Tom, come join us. Come join us. Make some noise for Tom Power on the guitar, everybody. Tom Power on the guitar. Nothing wrong with waltzing in the aisles at the Arts and Culture Center in St. John's. All right, here we go.

0: Sandy Gunlock, everybody. 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
1: A joy to re-air and relive that night with you today. You know, after it was over, I was talking to Alan Hocko, you know, who was on the show, the co-creator and lead in this big CBC hit show, St. Pierre. And he said, man, oh man, I got to tell you, like, Alan Doyle, me, Mark Critch, Rick Mercer, Shannon Gunnock, I don't think we've all been on the same show before. Like, I think everyone thinks it's such a small little place, and of course we're all, but like, not really. Deantha, like, I don't think we had all been together in one room before. So it felt very special. It felt very special both for hopefully you to listen to that night, but I think it felt special for the people in the audience to kind of have everybody in one place. And I was so proud to just be a part of it, to be a fly on the wall and help you experience it. Thanks so much to everybody involved in that show, especially the crowd at CBC Newfoundland and the crowd at the St. John's Arts and Culture Center. Tomorrow on the show, this is exciting, you're going to hear a secret Newfoundlander. I'll give you a spoiler because it's the top of the interview tomorrow and she's never talked about it before. But Anna Lamb, the star of the big Netflix CBC hit North of North, who is from Iqaluit, Nunavut, discloses where she was really born. I'll give you a hint. That's tomorrow on the show. We'll see you soon. Later on.

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4: CBC News, The World This Hour. I'm Pat Philpott. Alberta Premier Danielle Smith is expected to reveal today details on a major proposed oil pipeline. It follows the Memorandum of Understanding the federal and Alberta governments signed last fall. Natasha Reeb reports.
5: Today, Premier Danielle Smith is set to lay out plans for the pipeline, meant to deliver a million barrels of oil a day to the BC coast. Some First Nations say both governments are touting only the economic gains and leaving out the environmental impacts.
6: We are dealing with governments that are addicted to oil.
5: Jesse Cardinal with Keepers of the Water and a member of the Kikino Métis Settlement says the majority of First Nations in Alberta are not included in talks.
6: Consultation and consent need to go hand in hand. We can't just be putting consultation in a checkbox.
5: Prime Minister Mark Carney has said the government will decide by October 1st whether the project is in the national interest, a few weeks before Albertans vote in a referendum on the separation question. Natasha Reeb, CBC News, Edmonton.
4: Extreme weather in Ottawa forced the cancellation of the official Canada Day celebration in the capital last night. The traditional fireworks show and concert were both called off as rain, thunder, lightning, and the risk of tornadoes threatened eastern Ontario. Paul Langlois from the Tragically Hip was supposed to perform.
7: I mean, I got a little privately emotional, like not only for me, there's so many other, you know, artists and known and unknown that had a big opportunity today just to play in front of the country and on Canada Day. Like, it's just, you sort of can't beat that.
4: The National Capital Commission, which runs the celebration in Ottawa, cited safety reasons for the cancellation. Ukrainian officials say intense Russian attacks have killed at least 17 people in Kyiv. Loud explosions rocked the Ukrainian capital for hours overnight. Ukraine's Air Force says Russia attacked with about 75 missiles and 500 drones. There's been widespread damage in dozens of locations. Residential buildings, a hotel, and an ambulance station are among the sites hit. Kyiv's mayor accuses Moscow of targeting civilians. The Kremlin says the attacks are in retaliation for Ukrainian strikes on power stations across Russia. In Thailand, 8 monks have been killed while on a pilgrimage. They were hit by a pickup truck being driven by an 11-year-old boy. 13 others are injured. The cause of the accident is unclear, but video from the scene shows the monks walking in single file along the side of the road. Witnesses say the truck swerved from side to side before it went off the road and crashed into the pilgrims. The boy has been detained by police. Nearly 2,300 people are now confirmed to have died in Venezuela's earthquakes. 40,000 others remain missing. While rescue and recovery efforts continue, doctors are now warning of a growing medical crisis for survivors. Jorge Barrera reports.
8: A priest gives last rites, standing atop the shattered remains of 9 apartment towers in a neighborhood in the eastern part of the state of La Guaira, emerging as the hardest hit area in Venezuela following last week's twin earthquakes. This looks like a war zone, says Sabrina Carazo, who survived along with her mother. Her 4 brothers and grandmother remain buried. She says 2,700 people lived here, and a little over 100 bodies have so far been dug out. The total killed, unknown. Canopies dot this undulating landscape where local residents, with little help from authorities, have dug their own tunnels to retrieve their loved ones. Prison Minister Julio Garcia Serpa, charged with overseeing a large tent city for the displaced. This tragedy outstrips the capacity of any state to respond, he says. Jorge Barrera, CBC News, La Guaira, Venezuela.
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9: Hello, Saroja Coelho here. You're listening to CBC Radio 1. We're changing things up tonight, but we'll be back with our regular schedule tomorrow evening. Up next, Bookends with Matea Roach highlight conversations with some excellent Canadian authors over the past year.
10: Hi, I'm Matea Roach. Welcome to Bookends. Canada Day is right around the corner, so today we're celebrating some of the memorable Canadian authors we've featured on Bookends so far. From a hockey drama in the Maritimes, to Canadian soldiers during the Second World War, to a long journey north, I hope you enjoy these few sides of Canada that might feel familiar to you, and some that might feel brand new. I've read and watched a fair number of Second World War stories in my time, so it was refreshing to encounter one that gave me a look at Canadian history through a different set of eyes. Jack Wang's debut novel, The Riveter, does just that. The Riveter takes place in 1942, and the world is engulfed in war when we meet protagonist Josiah Chang. He's a Chinese-Canadian man fighting for recognition on the battlefield and at home, and he's doing all that while pursuing the love of his life. I spoke with Jack Wang back in January of 2025 when the novel came out. He told me all about the inspiration behind Josiah Chang, and I got a little bit of a history lesson out of it, too. Here's a piece of that conversation. In the years leading up to the war, Josiah is almost like a kind of very traditional Canadian woodsman type character. He was a lumberjack. He grew up rurally in Cariboo, British Columbia. And then his first kind of wartime job before he enters service is he's working as a riveter building ships. Can you paint us a bit of a picture of what kind of a character this is?
11: Sure. His name, as you mentioned, is Josiah Chang. And, you know, those initials are meant to make people think of Johnny Canuck, who's kind of this, Canadian equivalent to Uncle Sam and is part of the popular imaginary and represents Canada and Canadiana. And he sort of reemerged during the Second World War as a cartoon figure who fought fascism and the Nazis. And he was a lumberjack. And so Josiah Chang is an attempt to suggest that Chinese Canadians were very much Canadian and part of the history of this country. And so he is someone who starts as a faller or a lumberjack and moves into a wartime industry building victory ships in a shipyard in Vancouver, as many Chinese Canadians did. And on the one hand, he's sort of a larger than life figure. You know, he's strong and he's able and he's confident. On the other hand, you know, we have to ask ourselves, why should, you know, an Asian male character who's simply strong and able and confident seem larger than life or unusual, right? You know, many stories depict Chinese males and Asian males differently, but I think that many Chinese Canadians, in fact, were full of self-belief like he was.
10: Mm. In the 1940s, Chinese Canadians were not considered equal citizens, didn't have access to the same sorts of rights that white settler Canadians did. Josiah is a character who's interesting because he's not an immigrant. He was born in Cariboo, British Columbia. He's one of several generations of his family to have been born in Canada. What would life have been like for someone of Chinese ancestry living in British Columbia during this wartime period?
11: Yeah, I think because subsequent generations of Chinese Canadians have gone on to assimilate in Canadian society, gone on to be successful in many ways, and because new generations of Chinese immigrants often arrive already affluent or fairly affluent, I think we forget just how abject it was to be Chinese Canadian 100 years ago. Many people know about the head taxes that were levied expressly to keep people of Chinese descent out of Canada. By the time we reached the Second World War, the Chinese Immigration Act, otherwise known as the Exclusion Act, had been in effect for nearly 20 years. The goal was to keep Chinese out and also to essentially keep the population already in Canada from further growing. One couldn't be a doctor. One couldn't be a lawyer or a pharmacist or even a teacher. And one couldn't be a British subject and so on. And so I think we really forget that Chinese Canadians were not just second, but even third class citizens in the 20th century. But someone like Josiah Chang, you know, he's been in Canada, as you say, for a long time. And there is a point at which people cease to be immigrants, especially after many generations. My children, for example, in many ways have ceased to be immigrants, have ceased to understand the challenges of being an immigrant because they're so thoroughly assimilated. The challenge is that sometimes the culture, the society around you still sees you as the outsider.
10: We have this kind of contrast with this character, this love interest, Poppy, who's a white woman who grows up in Vancouver. What are some of the challenges that a couple like Josiah and Poppy would have faced during this period of time?
11: Yeah, we have to remember that during the Second World War, there wasn't Canadian citizenship as such. People were still British subjects. We were still the Dominion of Canada. And women who married foreign nationals would have lost their British citizenship for doing so. But under British law, that only applied to women. It didn't apply to men. So there's a gendered aspect as well to Josiah's fight because women were treated unequally. So this is what Josiah is unwilling to do, is to cause Poppy to lose her birthright if they marry, and it's part of what compels him to go and fight. He doesn't discuss this with Poppy. He makes the decision of his own accord, and this produces some resentment in Poppy, and she resists the idea of simply bowing to his will, and I think that's part of the tension in their relationship.
10: Josiah sees enlisting as this sort of path forward to secure legal status both for him and for Poppy. How does he think that that is going to work? And also, what challenges would he have faced? Because it wasn't a simple thing for a Chinese Canadian to simply go down to, you know, their local recruitment office and enlist in the same way that a white soldier would have been able to at that time.
11: Right. At the very beginning of World War II, most Chinese Canadians lived in British Columbia. When Victoria and Ottawa realized that service became leverage for full citizenship rights, Chinese Canadians were barred from the military. So as you say, it wasn't a simple thing to just go down to your local recruitment office and join up. It wasn't until later on into the war when the need for soldiers, the need for servicemen was so great that first the Air Force relented, then the Navy, and finally the Army, and not until 1944. And Josiah's predicament really reflects the predicament of Chinese Canadians at the time, because there were two decided camps around the issue of service. Some people felt like this was a real opportunity to prove loyalty, to prove their equality, to prove that they were truly Canadians, and that this was the opportunity they had to seize in order to make the argument that they were entitled to full citizenship rights. But quite reasonably, many Chinese Canadians also felt, why should we put our lives on the line when we're second-class citizens? So Josiah Chang, you know, he doesn't want necessarily at the beginning to join the military. It's only as circumstances evolve and he realizes, wait, I can't even marry the person I love without serious consequences, that the balance finally tips and he decides he has no choice but to serve.
10: Why do you think it was that at that time it was deemed more important to exclude Chinese Canadians from service and from citizenship than to prioritize the war effort?
11: So Chinese Canadians were excluded from conscription, for example. And, you know, it goes to the understanding that if you served and you answered the call of duty, you know, for your country, you would be able to petition for full citizenship rights, mm-hmm. you know, and that was something that British Columbia in particular was fearful of because the largest Chinese Canadian population lived in British Columbia. And if you granted all these people the franchise, suddenly they would have very significant impact on, you know, elections and ultimately power, right? So that was really the reason why Chinese Canadians were excluded despite the desperate need for servicemen, because people understood that they would be able to leverage this for full citizenship rights.
10: When we talk about war in contemporary times, there's an idea of soldier is a profession. It's something that you likely enlist and do for quite a stretch of time. And war is something that is happening kind of elsewhere. But in the context of the Second World War, so many men enlisted, so many women were involved in things like the WAC, and are kind of thrust into this environment where they're mixing together with people from different backgrounds, whether that's ethnic or class. What does that do to a society when we sort of see some of that class or ethnic stratification break down because people are put in a situation where they have to serve together?
11: Yeah, that's a great question. At the time of the Second World War, 1 in 10 Canadians was involved in the military in some way, either actively or in some auxiliary service. In the case of men, it was up to 20% actively involved. These days, being a soldier is professionalized, and it's a duty we leave to those who choose it as a profession by and large. But during the Second World War, it was a time of what I think of as the citizen soldier, ordinary people volunteering to serve in the military. And as you say, someone who was just a teacher last week or a lawyer or a pharmacist or something would suddenly sign up, leave their ordinary life and go to war. And it makes me think of some of the news that came out of Ukraine, for example. Something that seemed startling was that someone who was just a teacher last week, so to speak, was suddenly on the front lines, you know, suddenly putting their life at risk in order to defend their country. And especially in the contemporary world, that fills us with a kind of awe and admiration, because we can hardly, most of us can hardly imagine, right, abandoning a radio station, for example, and going off to war. But this is what, you know, ordinary Canadians across the country did during World War II and elsewhere, of course. You know, World War II was a time of enormous mobility. People who otherwise lived in small towns suddenly went to big cities, and people in big cities suddenly went to other countries and other parts of the world. For all the terrible things that came out of the Second World War, it was a time where people truly broadened their horizons. And this included, of course, a broader understanding of different people, different places. And in all of the research I've done, there's a very strong suggestion that Chinese Canadians felt the greatest sense of belonging when they were in the military than anywhere else in their lives, because as soon as you put on the uniform, you were equal. People did not look at you as less than. And in some ways, the end of the war marked for some a sadness because they had to return to their ordinary lives when they could be looked on as less than. But once you put on the uniform, people saw you as Canadian.
10: Jack Wang is the author of The Riveter. He joined me in our Toronto studio last year. If you're from small town Canada, you might recognize the feeling of just needing to get out of your hometown and move to the big city, as well as the complicated feelings that might bubble up on the plane ride home. Or maybe you've been away from home for years, but Just one night back with your high school buddies and the regional accent that you swear you actually don't have returns in full force, much to your horror. I've been there. Tyler Hellard's novel, Searching for Terry Punchout, is about that experience. It follows a sports writer named Adam, whose career is in a bit of a slump. He takes one final chance when he returns to his small Nova Scotia hometown to write a profile of Terry Punchout, an infamous NHL enforcer. Just one problem. Terry Punchout is also Adam's estranged father. Searching for Terry Punchout was published back in 2018, but it got a special spotlight as a Canada Reads contender this year. It was championed by the hockey YouTuber Steve Dangle. Tyler and I talked all about his book this past January. I want to start by asking, tell me about Terry Punchout.
12: Like you said, he was an NHL enforcer. He actually holds the record for the most penalty minutes. And after a long career, he retires injured and sort of fades from public view. And then when we come to him in the book, he's actually driving the Zamboni in his small hometown rink in Nova Scotia. We come to find out pretty quick that he's also living in the rink, and he just sort of leads this quiet, very isolated life.
10: Were there any real NHL guys or other figures that you had in mind crafting that character?
12: There's a lot that goes into him. Like, there's no, I don't know an NHLer that's driving his hometown Zamboni and has a sad, quiet life. But growing up in PEI, there were a few old NHL players around. Forby Kennedy, who was the coach of the junior A team in Charlottetown, was one who I saw a lot. And we'd boo him in Summerside when they'd come in. But boo him respectfully, like he was a pro wrestler or something. Like, and he's the villain, and that's his job. And he leaned into that. He really liked it. He's a fun guy. Players like that, and obviously Tiger Williams, who had the real penalty record. I kind of stole his stat line for a lot of Terry's career. There's just so many guys. I used to, when I was in Pee Wee, we got to meet like those old timer ex-NHLer tours, and my Pee Wee team got to be on the ice with them for the skills thing. So there's a mishmash. And then there's a bit of my, like when I write about Terry, I kind of picture my own grandfather for some reason. Even though he's like, when I picture my grandfather, I picture a man who's like 85. So yeah, there's a lot going into him.
10: I'm curious now, I guess, like what of your grandfather made its way into the character Terry Punchout then?
12: Not much. Just he had a sort of way about it. Like the look of him, like the wiry kind of stringy white hair. That was kind of my grandfather. He never met a comb. He couldn't leave alone. He passed away when I was 8, I think. So like when he talked to me like I was a kid, and he had this sort of, I don't know, he spoke in cliches and idioms and things like that. He never heard the name Tyler before, so he always called me Canadian Tyre. Like, the weird stuff like that. And I tried to, especially in the flashbacks with Terry, there's a bit of that in there.
10: Yeah, just like East Coast old guy thing.
12: East Coast old guy thing.
10: Yeah. I mean, Terry Punchout is the titular character, but the character really drives the narrative in this story is Adam, who's Terry's son. He's this sports writer, fumbling along kind of guy. Where is he at in life when we meet him at the beginning of this novel?
12: I mean, it starts with him just arriving back in Pennington, which is the fictional Nova Scotia town that the book's set in. He's been in Calgary for a couple of years where he was, I don't want to say failed sports writer, but kind of in the process of failing. Like his career, like he was writing up volleyball games and stuff. Nothing like he had imagined. And he's been sort of a passenger in his own life. He's been running away from the East Coast the whole time. And now he's sort of ended up in a spot where he doesn't have much of anything. And he kind of has to come home really hat in hand, which is not something he's comfortable with. And the whole first chapter is really just him sort of making his peace with the idea that he's physically in that town and he's very uncomfortable being there.
10: Obviously, you know, this kind of begs the question somewhat, because you yourself are a writer. You left the East Coast. You're living in Calgary. Obviously, different sort of career, different life. This is a novel and not memoir. I am curious, though, how much of your own experience of leaving the East Coast and specifically going west you did put into this novel.
12: There's quite a bit of me and Adam and sort of me running away from small town East Coast. I've resolved my feelings with that now that I'm older. But it was those feelings that sort of went into Adam. And there's a bit early in the book where he talks about how, you know, half the people he knew just wanted to leave and the other half couldn't imagine being anywhere else. And I don't know of the exact math from Summerside, but it certainly felt that way where where a lot of us were like, I can't wait to go to university. And when I leave university, I can't wait to live in Halifax, or I can't wait to go to Toronto or wherever it was we were headed. And then there's other people who were like, I don't know what you're talking about. I'm going to UPEI. And when I'm done there, I'm coming back to Summerside and I'm going to meet someone and we're going to have kids and we're going to live and work here forever. And it's going to be amazing. I feel like that's so really authentic to the small town experience, where there are people who can't wait to get away and there are people who just, you know, they can't imagine wanting to get away. Like, I look at them and I'm like, I can't, like, why wouldn't you want to go see the world? And they look at me like, this place is perfect. What are you thinking?
10: You mentioned the idea of running away, though, feeling that there was something you were maybe wanting to leave and having that sense of restlessness before leaving Summerside. Can you take me back to that place of what it felt like to want to get out?
12: Like, it just felt like the world was waiting. And amazing things would happen as soon as I left. And it had nothing to do with Summerside in retrospect. Summerside's great. Summerside's fine. The people in it are lovely, nice people. I didn't hate Summerside. I hated being 16. I wasn't very good at being a teenager. I wasn't very good at being in my 20s. Like, I really didn't hit my stride till 35. And I feel like I'm okay now at being 47. But like, I was a teenager. I wasn't happy. And I never was going to be. That was just me. So it really was misplaced blame and assuming that, you know, if I did get to Halifax or if I did get to Toronto or if I did get to Calgary, people would just hand me things and life would be amazing. And it turns out you actually have to put in the work and then you can sort of have a good life. And you can do that anywhere.
10: Yeah. The arc in this novel is we see Adam, who is main character, as you mentioned, almost in the process of failing as a sports writer. Like, he's not failed yet, but certainly feels like his career is stalling. And it's all centered around this idea of hockey, right? Like, this is clearly like such a linchpin of what this fictional town Pennington operates around and what Adam's career is supposed to be centered around, is he wants to be writing about hockey. What role did hockey play for you growing up? And then I guess subsequently, you know, why did you want to make that such a focal point of this novel?
12: I was never a very good hockey player, but I did play a lot of hockey growing up. Like, I just, you know, that's like most kids. And then, like, I was never going to make the NHL, even though if you'd asked me at 8 years old, I would have told you, yeah, absolutely, I'm going to play for the Detroit Red Wings someday. So all my friends played hockey, and when we weren't playing hockey, we were playing ball hockey. And when we weren't doing that, we were trading hockey cards. And it was very central to my social experience. It was very central to the organization of my life. Like, there was school and there was hockey, and those were the things that were scheduled. So you'd get up in the morning, you'd go to practice, or you had games on whatever days. And so it was really central to the whole experience of growing up for me. When I came up with the idea for the book and I wanted to write it, putting hockey, first of all, helped me with, I understand it. I didn't play much baseball. I didn't play much, I don't think there were other sports in Summerside, but I understood hockey. And also, like, if I rewrote the same book and it was baseball, I'm not sure it would land as well. Well, it's hard to write about a goon in baseball anyway. I mean, pitcher hitting people or something.
10: Yeah. Someone who just like throws a lot of hit by pitches. Like,
12: but if you could write it as baseball, like, I don't think it would land as well, just because that sort of experience that I had growing up in Summerside isn't, like, it's not the definitive growing up Canadian experience, but it is a growing up Canadian experience. And certainly if you grew up in those small towns, not just on the East Coast, but I think, you know, hockey is very Canadian. There's a reason why it's so entwined in our national identity. And there's a reason why when, you know, the U.S. starts acting the way they're acting, and we, like, elbows up becomes the metaphor.
10: Yeah.
12: We understand hockey, even if you don't play it. It's our thing.
10: One of the things that the book looks at is it's a lot of relationships between men, mostly, right? You know, we have the central relationship between Adam and Terry, but we also see Adam coming back into this world of all of his childhood and high school friends who mostly didn't leave town, or they left town and they came back kind of much more quickly. And there's some tension that emerges there. And I want to ask, what inspired that part of the novel, like creating these relationships between almost kind of estranged high school buddies?
12: I mean, a lot of the tension is just purely fictional for the purpose of story, but there is a certain element of, like, when I go home to PEI and I see old friends, like, I don't keep in contact with people very well, but I can slide in to people I haven't seen in 10 years and I slide in very comfortably. That's just the way I am. But I find Summerside has always been very good for that. Like I can go home and call people who didn't even know I was coming and we'll be having drinks or something that evening. And my accent will dial up, you know, 30%. I'll start swearing a lot more. I'll slide right back into those old habits and slide back into those old friendships pretty easily. And then there's people I didn't get along with in high school and I see them as adults and it's, I'm sure they don't think about me at all. I'm one of those people who's like, this is a moment because in grade 11 we argued or you punched me or something.
13: And they just don't remember
12: that. They don't know who I am. They don't care. A lot of those feelings I had to work out and put in the book is a lot of it's just getting over myself.
13: Was there a time in the past, perhaps, where that feeling of going home would have felt more fraught maybe than it does now?
12: No, it's always a bit fraught. And it's also a bit nice. And like the town changes too. Like it's a weird experience going home to a place. I've been gone for almost 25 years now. And longer if you can, because I was in Antigonish for university for 5 years. So it's been a long time since I was living in Summerside full time. And I go back and it looks so different. they built a Walmart and so nobody's downtown and the place I used to work isn't there anymore. And they tore down my school. And so like the topography of the town's very different. And yet when I go, it still feels familiar, which is like just a strange thing.
13: Yeah, I think what you're describing of that sense of being on familiar terrain, but it's unfamiliar because you've changed and then also the place you're returning to is literally not the same. I think anyone who's experienced leaving particularly a small town, but even like moving from one city to another and then returning to the place you used to live has probably gone through some version of that of, you know, your school being torn down is like a quite extreme version, but even just, yeah, a place you used to work is now closed.
12: Yeah. And all of those things, like the place I learned to swim isn't there. Like it's all just removed. And on the, like, I'm always afraid, like, who am I going to bump into? And more like, if I bump into them, are they even going to recognize me? Like all that.
13: And is that better or worse? Like,
12: I don't know. Like I, in my head is like, well, people will recognize me and they'll all say nice things and we'll catch up. But mostly it's confusion and it's hard to have a catch up conversation after 25 years.
13: Where do you start? Yeah.
12: Yeah. Like I had a whole life. I have kids and a spouse and
13: yeah.
12: None of those things existed the last time I was here. And they have all those same things too. So yeah.
13: That was Tyler Hellard talking about his debut novel, Searching for Terry Punchout. We spoke back in January. This is Bookends with Matea Roach. Today on the show, Canadian writers and Canadian stories. We're bringing you highlights from some of my most surprising conversations with authors from all across the country. 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Just search up Bookends with Matea Roach on your favorite podcast app. Life in the North is Alison McCreesh's primary preoccupation. When she was just 21 years old, Alison left her hometown of Chicoutimi in Quebec and hitchhiked to the Yukon, searching for something that she couldn't quite put her finger on. Alison spent the next decade working, traveling, and documenting life north of 60. She put all of those experiences into her graphic memoir, Degrees of Separation, which documents the everyday lives of people in the North. She explores the beauty of the natural world, but also opens readers' eyes to the harshness of living in those remote areas. She provides an on-the-ground look as well at how capitalism and climate change have shaped the landscape and the Indigenous communities that live in the North. Alison joined me from Yellowknife back in the fall of 2024. Here's a part of our conversation. I want to start off by asking about where you were at, I guess, at the time in your life that is depicted at the beginning of this book. So you were born and grew up in Chicoutimi, which you say you used to call a remote northern town, kind of implying you don't feel that way anymore. When you decided to leave your life in the south of Canada to move up north, was there anything you were searching for? Like, why? I just was like, why would a person do this? Because it felt so drastic to me, having always lived in cities?
14: Well, I guess, I mean, I suppose the book starts when I'm hitchhiking to the Yukon and I'm 21, but I guess my sort of itchy feet traveling around backpacking started when I was about 17. I hitchhiked out to BC. I think at that age, like that type of adventure was just, it just felt right. You know, I really like open road ahead and with my, you know, Jack Kerouacs on the road in my backpack. And there was a few years of that before the book. So going north wasn't that big of a stretch. And I think I must have crossed paths with people who'd spent summers in Dawson City or in the Yukon and had a good time. And I really like those types of places where you know that you'll be able to find a summer job and that you can pitch your tent and you can live in your tent for a summer. And I just thought that was a really fun way to still make money, but also travel and break up the years of university. So that was kind of my draw. I don't think I had like a passion for the North per se, but it was just somewhere else I knew that I'd probably find a bunch of other people sort of generally my age living in tents and having a good time.
13: Mm. One of the themes that sort of crops up in your work is there's this like transition and almost tension that arises between this maybe more carefree nomadic type lifestyle where you're able to be really spontaneous that you're able to have when you're younger. And then this perhaps desire, perhaps pressure to settle down and make roots somewhere. And I think that a lot of the friends that you depict in this book, that often coincides with them having kids or wanting to get more serious in some type of job or a relationship transforming. Can you talk about how that process played out for you, both in crafting the book and then also in your life? Because, I mean, a lot changed in the 10 years that's depicted in this book for you.
14: Yeah, I mean, not for everyone, but for me anyway, my 20s were just really a transformative decade, as the book sort of depicts. Like it goes from that, you know, hitchhiking and backpacking. And then I guess first when we're in Yellowknife, we go from living in the van to house sitting and then to renting a houseboat. You know, everything's getting a little more settled and a little less nomadic. And then in parallel, there's the ways of traveling, I think, that evolve from at first, it's really just, you know, on my own whims. And then there's, you know, opportunities for art-related projects. And then there, for a couple of years, then I had a contract that brought me to travel to a lot of communities all over Nunavut that I wouldn't have made it to otherwise. And then all of a sudden, that was a whole other way of traveling because that's all planes. There's no roads and it was in a work context. And it was, you know, always with the same people. So that's sort of building relationships as well in a different way than when you're just more transient. And then eventually, you know, we have our own little shack, which we're still renting, but still feels more like a little house. And then, you know, throw a baby into the mix. So, but it still felt organic too, because I mean, having a kid changes a lot, but at the same time, you're still the same person you were. And like, we kept on living in our little cabin and with no running water. And I mean, now I think back to the having a baby and no running water and it seems a bit crazy. And at the time everyone kept saying, I don't know how you do it without a washing machine. And we clock diapered and like we didn't have any water, but still somehow like when you're in the moment, it's just fine. And I think those are good lessons in knowing that you can make do with a lot less. I think that also living small like that, you're very self-reliant in some ways, but in other ways, you do need each other more. Like we didn't all need to own a vacuum cleaner. Mm-hmm. Like one vacuum cleaner between the bunch of shacks was fine. You could just go borrow it. You don't each need to have your own thing.
13: Yeah. Yeah. It's such a different kind of lifestyle, I think, than how I've been living my 20s, certainly. Like exactly really the opposite in many ways, I would say. No one is having like one communal vacuum for all my friends' apartments. We're all scattered all over town. I want to ask actually a more macro question about degrees of separation and ask about the title, because it's a very evocative title. Like it definitely gets my wheels spinning of like, what does that mean? So what does the title Degrees of Separation mean to you?
14: Well, one of the angles I think I was playing on the notion of there's 6 degrees of separation that separate us all, that expression. In this case, it's the north of 60, so the degrees. But this idea, I think that maybe earlier on years ago, especially before we went on our big circumpolar travels, I thought that I would find this one, like lots of things that were part of a northern identity. But of course, the North is so vast and so many cultures and so many histories. And like sometimes it's urban, sometimes it's not. Sometimes it's below the tree line. Sometimes it's above. Sometimes it's the industry is based on resource extraction. And some places very much more on culture. And so of course, it's just so enormous that there wasn't going to be just one direct degree of connection. But when you start digging, there are definitely lots of commonalities. And even if they're not shared by everywhere, things that come up and again and again. So yeah, it's that idea that we're connected, but different at the same time. There's a bit of distance. And then there's the idea of degrees of separation, I think, between the North and the South. And I think when we're in the South, there is quite a disconnect or a lack of knowledge, or it's just not on people's radar, like what life is like in the North or what history has taken place in the North. And or maybe not even a disconnect, but a separation physically and just in terms of knowledge. And also, I don't think this was my original point when I was thinking of the title, but climate change has become more and more and more of a theme that's been very present and a preoccupation for me, and how it impacts the North and communities in the North. So to me now, the degrees of separation, the degrees in there has taken on another meaning in terms of warming and change at that level.
13: Mm-hmm. Yeah, there was a fact that you mentioned in your book that just felt so shocking that I had to kind of shake my head and be like, is this true that you said the North is warming like 4 times, I think, faster than the rest of the planet?
14: Yep.
13: So yeah, I can imagine that means it's that warming is felt in a much more perhaps present way, like noticing even just changes in your physical environment much more perhaps than somebody living in the South in a city would.
14: Oh yeah, it's massive. Like it just impacts everything really. Like the North is warming up to 4 times faster. So already

0: a lot of erosion happening there as well from rivers. We've had lots of issues with flooding and, for example, permafrost thaw that you mentioned before, like the ground thawing, like that was really hard on infrastructure. And it can be like boring things like, I mean, of course, there's roads and runways and bridges. But then if you think of stuff like your sewage lagoon or your water plant and where's your water coming from, like if the ground shifts and there's landslides and instability, like that's a massive deal. Like you really need sewage and drinking water for a community to function. So all kinds of things like that, where it's just pops up in lots of aspects of life. Communities are really isolated, and to get fuel and supplies shipped in, often it's either by barge up the river in the fall, the end of the summer, or on winter roads and ice mm-hmm. roads in the winter. And then as climate changes, like if the water levels are too low, the barges can't go. And in the winter, if climate's too mild, then the ice road season is way shorter. Mm-hmm. And that means people can't come out for medical appointments. Anyway, I can go on and on. The implications, the whole web is just, it's just a big web of implications.
1: It seems that the North as a region is something that's inspired your art and that continues to just be such like a rich, like, I don't know, partner for you in living almost. You capture so much beauty from so many different places in the region. What would you say perhaps for listeners that have never been up north, that have not experienced any of this for themselves? What do you think makes it kind of a bit magic? I don't know. It feels like there's a magic that's being captured in your work and such a love of the land.
0: There's just something special. It's so hard to pinpoint or put your finger on. It's a good question. There's something to do with just the light is different. You're just situated in a different place on the globe. And like in the summer, you have, even if it's not the midnight sun, depending on how far north you are, like it just stays bright for most of the night, which automatically makes you just feel like you're somewhere a bit different. And then the landscapes are, I mean, they're vastly different depending on where you are. But if you like sort of rugged beauty and landscapes, in the Yukon they have beautiful mountains and forests and rivers. And then if you come more over to where I am in the NWT, there's, you know, it's a lot of rock and lake and little trees. And then you go over to Nunavut and like it's a whole other landscape, and Greenland had, yeah, it just keeps changing, and it's always beautiful but always, and really different from one place to the next, but definitely really different to what we see down south. But I think also what makes a lot of people fall in love with the North when they come and stay is, I think, just the sense of community. Yeah, I think people just often feel welcome and it feels right. Mm-hmm.
1: Allison McCreesh is the author of Degrees of Separation. We spoke in the fall of 2024. If you're feeling jaded by money, politics, and modern dating, you're not the only one. Connor Kerr's new novella, Beaver Hills Forever, follows the everyday lives of four Métis people in Edmonton. The odds are stacked against them, and life is exhausting, but each of these characters finds meaning in the small moments and the beauty of life in the Canadian prairies. There's Buddy, a welder who works long stretches in the oil fields, Baby Mama, the practically single mother of Buddy's four children, Fancy University Boy, who's alone in the big city and struggling at school, and Auntie Prof, who's overworked, underpaid, and trying not to be too jaded. Beaver Hills Forever is a poetic love letter to the city of Edmonton and the power of community. And yes, the perils of dating apps make an appearance as well. I talked to Connor earlier this year. Take a listen. I want to ask about the title of this novella, Beaver Hills Forever. What's the meaning of that for you?
2: Yeah, this was like, I know I've said this about pretty much every book I've wrote, that it's all a love letter to Edmonton. I'm very like localized within like the books I read. But this one in particular, you know, it was very much set in Edmonton, as most of my books are. And it was in a time, I was writing it when I came back from Vancouver, was living there for a few years. And I really enjoyed Vancouver, but circumstances had forced me back to Edmonton. And I was very much like, I felt just like a strong sense of love for the city at this point. Like my friends were there, they're all very supportive. Most of my family's gone at this point, but A lot of friends, a lot of community, a lot of people that really like wrap

0: be up in a really like difficult time in my life. And so this was kind of also a bit of a, yeah, like that classic like love letter to a city, and Beaver Hills being the Cree name for the space in the area. I wanted to kind of honor that. And initially it just started out as Beaver Hills. And then I threw the forever in there too, because it kind of felt a little bit more like tongue in cheek and the way you would kind of like roll something out. And I mean, Edmonton's a city that, you know, has to kind of push back a little bit against its reputation on a regular basis, but the people who live here love it. And there were shirts at one point, I think some bar made, that were like Edmonton forever, you know, or something like that. Mm-hmm. And that kind of just stole that wording from there.
1: One thing that was cool for me reading this novella is there's a love letter to the physical beauty of Edmonton. We see these descriptions of these massive, wide, vibrant prairie sunsets, but also go in to drink White Claw at an Earl's. And those are equally parts of what it means to be in Edmonton.
0: Earl's Tin Palace, great location.
1: I want to talk about the relationship between the four characters in this novel. You know, fancy university boy is Auntie Prof's nephew, Buddy is his cousin, but we only see very limited interactions actually on the page between any of these characters. But yet they all feel like they exist in community. They're part of the same world. What made you decide to, I guess, have the characters not interact, but then we know that they're related?
0: I didn't think this was the type of book that like benefited from like individualized like dialogue. Like obviously there's a little bit more going on between Buddy and baby mama and their breakup, and a few more like interactions and scenes between them. I think then you'd be getting more into a straight like novel or like fiction like type territory, where I wanted them to still have that sense of community, which exists in a place, you know, like Edmonton. It's a big city, but it's actually a small city when you get down to it, you know, and like people would know or work or like be within each other's orbit. Like at some point, someone would go up to like Auntie Prof and be like, oh, how's your nephew doing? You know, like those kind of things. How's your cousin doing? How's your nephew doing? And then at the end, I had that kind of like snippet where Buddy runs into Auntie Prof like in the ravine. And then there's like the potential future that can kind of roll from that too. But I thought it was like always important to kind of tie everyone together. They could have existed a little bit separately, but there's still this like notion that they're all existing within the same world, which would very much be the case, you know, in a place like this too.
1: I think that feeling of a big city that's also small is something that exists in most Canadian cities. I would say even Toronto, I feel that way about very much, particularly when you get into a specific ethnic community or a specific community within a particular industry or something like that. All of a sudden, everybody does know everybody's business. All these characters are on dating apps. They're constantly kind of worried of like, who's going to find out that I'm going on a date with somebody, particularly Buddy and baby mama, right? Where they're also dealing with this breakup at the same time. That's, I think, a very real feeling for people that are in that kind of big city, small community space.
0: Oh, totally. I was, coming back to Edmonton, recently single. And that's very much based around like my like dating app experiences at the time. And I remember like chatting with this one woman, and she sent me a message back being like, when I was, she's like, oh, what are you doing? I'm like, oh, I'm a writer. Where you have? And she's like, you should think about getting a trade, becoming an electrician or something like that. I'm like, I'm fine. I'm good. But I like writing. Thank you though. Thank you for the suggestion on that. But it's such an interesting world to write about and navigate, I find too, because there's so many cool and fun, like character dynamics that come up in that type of like environment that you, and stories that you would never like see outside of that.
1: Mm-hmm. I don't know that I would care to receive career advice.
0: Exactly.
1: I'm on the apps. Like that's just not what makes someone do that. I don't know.
0: Well, it's like, would you ever do that in your real life? Like I wouldn't just like,
1: not
0: like,
1: to someone I'm just meeting. No.
0: You know what's better than bookends? You should be a plumber.
1: I should go. I should be actually, like so many of my East Coast brother, I should actually be out in the patch. I should come out your way.
0: Totally.
1: That's where I should be, apparently.
0: Yeah.
1: I want to come back to the physical form of Beaver Hills Forever and the tone, because you mentioned, you know, because of the inner monologue format of these poems, we don't see that much direct dialogue interaction. You've also mentioned oral storytelling and kind of learning a storytelling tradition from, I believe, your grandparents on both sides of your family.
0: Yeah.
1: It's been a big influence on your writing. Can you tell me more about, I guess, how you learned storytelling that way? Because I was like reading that and thinking that's so how I feel like I learned about storytelling as well.
0: It's honestly advice that I give anyone when they ask me about like writing, like, how do you write? How do you write? And I'm like, write it like you're having coffee, write it like you're having a beer, write it like you're just sharing a story with someone. Because I remember like listening to my Ukrainian grandfather tell these like wild histories of like his family farm in like eastern Saskatchewan and the ongoing feud with like the Zuchkins and the Polinskis over like chicken that were stolen 50 years ago, which probably were never actually stolen, you know. And it's just like these wild narratives that just go on and on and on and on, and there's no real like rhyme or reason. They're eventually going to get somewhere, but it's like it's the cadence of the story and the way that they're kind of told in this like beautiful narrative that tells you more about like the people and the culture and the dynamic than anything. And also just like hearing my grandmother tell stories, and she has like a magical realism like quality to the way that she like speaks about story and these things. Like to her, the land is just as alive and the water is just as alive and the birds and animals as like as anything else, and just as conscious, which is very much within her worldview too as a Métis woman. And it's just so nice to be able to hear this like influence. I grew up hearing these stories. I spent a ton of time as a child with my grandparents, and like, you know, I yap a ton, I talk a ton. Like my friends are constantly like, okay, we get it. Like we've heard the story before. But so I feel like writing was a good like outlet and being able to like transform some of these stories and be able to carry them on. But I try to approach my writing in a way that it is very accessible and very like kind of carries those oral traditional like elements mm-hmm. to it.
1: You were mentioning your grandparents on both sides, and sometimes your grandfather would be talking about these things that had happened 50 years ago.
0: Yeah.
1: Was there ever an element for you as a listener of, you know, I can't actually tell anymore how much of this is true, but also I don't care because the story is just sort of true as it is now?
0: Yeah, I think I always lend myself to the idea that it's true because it's true within their mind, the way they're telling it at that point. And my grandparents on both sides, they have flair for the dramatic, the embellishment, which is very much something that I do as well. It's why I write fiction. Well, like if I wrote nonfiction, the entire thing would be a lie, like because nothing, everything would be embellished to some like extent or whatnot. And but when I hear those stories, like I hear them as truth because it's their truth, you know, it's the way they're like telling me. And sure, it might not be like the historical interpretation of, you know, Foam Lake, Saskatchewan back in the Ukrainian like days when they were all immigrating into that area. But it doesn't matter because it's also still just like the realities of the world that they exist in.
1: You mentioned a certain accessibility that you strive for in writing. And there is, I don't want to call it informality exactly, because that feels a little bit like it's debasing the work or whatever. But there is a quality to your writing, particularly in Beaver Hills Forever, where I felt as a reader, I can imagine what this would sound like read aloud by these characters. Like each poem through the whole book begins with a like, you know, as though we're about to kind of get into a story. The very first line is, "Oh, buddy, can you drop a bead on the sunrise? Stitch that right back up if you wanted." Why is that the beginning of each poem? Because it's a very, I was like, this is a prairie Métis cadence, it sounds like to me, that's very specific.
0: Oh, yeah, yeah. "Oh" came straight up from Reservation Dogs when Dallas Goldtooth's character like shows up in the dreams and he's like, always starts with like, "Oh, young warrior, I see you've tasted the white man's lead." And then it's just paintballs. But yeah. I thought that a way of like introducing it. So, cause I'm playing around, of course, in this book with like the idea of like stereotypes and the way that like Western cultures often perceive Indigenous peoples, Métis peoples, all of that. And which is very much what I feel like that character in Reservation Dogs was also doing with just like the ridiculousness of him. But so I thought that was a fun way of kind of just like kicking it off and starting it off. Like this book, honestly, is just like very much like I thought a fun project for me more than anything. Like I thought it was just like so fun to kick things off with that aho.
1: I think what all of this tells me is it's interesting. We kind of started off this conversation, I feel, in a more serious place. You know, we're talking about how this is a book that's about the grind of capitalism and people trying to earn a living. But at the same time, there's such a lightness to the tone of this book, even as these characters are dealing with some pretty difficult personal situations. And it ends in a place of hope and potential where we see Auntie Prof and Buddy have this encounter in the ravine and Buddy's kids are running around and we get to imagine as readers what's going to be next for them. I guess for you writing, like, how did you balance those two kind of tones of we're dealing with some serious material, but then also there is this irreverence and this sense of hope at the end?
0: I honestly, like, my personal view, but like, the world's the world. It's horrible. It's always been horrible. It's beautiful though, and it's got all these like motions of beauty that exist within it too. And my day to day is like very beautiful, and I'm very fortunate to live that type of life, you know. But like right before this interview, I was out walking the dogs in the same ravine on this very nice like winter morning, and like seeing the squirrels ripping around and the birds out. And later tonight, I'll go teach. I'll get to go hang out with a whole bunch of really smart, educated, like talented, like young writers. I'm going to spend the afternoon writing and reading. Like, you know, like the days are just filled with so much beauty and love. Like, I spent the weekend visiting with friends and some family. Like, it's just so much like love and joy that exists within like the small interactions that we need to like just like really appreciate and kind of take into it. And so, even, you know, as anti-prophets striving for a better life, as Buddy is striving for something better, as all these characters are working towards something better. And better doesn't mean like that, you know, bigger or richer or anything like that. It's just like spending your days doing what you want in a good way.
1: I mean, it sounds like you have a very beautiful rest of your day lined up ahead of you. And I, what you're describing of getting to go for a walk in the snow, getting to spend time reading and writing, getting to spend time in community, I'm like, that's the rest of my day too. And aren't we so lucky to get to do that?
0: I honestly, I wake up every day and I feel like just incredibly fortunate that somehow like I lucked myself into the world that I like.

was Connor Kerr. He's the author of Beaver Hills Forever, and he joined me from his home in Edmonton. If those clips left you wanting more, we've got you covered. You can listen to my full conversations with Jack Wang, Tyler Hellard, Allison McCreesh, and Connor Kerr whenever you want. Just search up Bookends with Mateo Roach on your favorite podcast app to tune in. And make sure to hit the follow button so you won't miss any of the brand new interviews we have coming up this summer. This episode was produced by Eileen Yamamoto with help from Lisa Matthews, Ashley July, and Sarah Cooper. Our senior producer is Jacqueline Kirk, and our executive producer is Aaron Balser. A big thank you to our audio tech, Johnny Casamata, and everyone on the CBC Books team. I'm Matea Roach, and this is Bookends. Thanks for listening. Have a great Canada Day, and I'll see you next time. Because when the book ends, the conversation begins.

0: Hi, I'm Saroja Coelho. You're listening to CBC Radio 1. In the next hour, we'll hear ideas with Nahla Ayed. The news is next.
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2: 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Calypso, Kez the Band, Michelle Montano, Bob Marley, yeah. Bounty Killer. So we really give all these artists a chance to shine, and the key is in the programming, in making it make sense, and making sure that the music is fluid, a fluid experience.
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3: CBC News, the world this hour. I'm Pep Philpott. After 2 weeks of relative calm, heavy Russian bombardments over Ukraine have killed at least 17 people in Kyiv. Dozens more are injured. Anna Cunningham reports.
4: Through the night, loud explosions rocked the Ukrainian capital, Kyiv. Russian drones, ballistic missiles hitting in waves. Residential blocks set alight when missiles hit. Among the injured were paramedics when one strike hit their ambulance station. By daylight, rescue workers have been clambering on top of what was a nine-story apartment block trying to reach those trapped inside. One video from Ukraine's ambulance service shows teams inside the smashed concrete of one apartment, pulling a survivor out on a stretcher. Russia's defense ministry says it hit what it called key military plants. The Kremlin says Moscow will continue to increase pressure on Ukraine in order to achieve its goals. Ukraine had been expecting Russia to retaliate for its recent long-range strikes within Russia. Anna Cunningham, CBC News, London.
3: To Jerusalem. Protesters outside the Israeli parliament are demanding an independent inquiry into the October 7th Hamas attacks. They want to know more about the events and decision-making in Israel that allowed the attacks to happen. This woman is among the protesters.
5: Today it's 1,000 days since the October 7th massacre, and no one is actually taking any responsibility. We came here to demand that someone, that the government, that anyone will take responsibility and say that they are sorry.
3: The Hamas cross-border attacks killed 1,200 people. More than 150 others were kidnapped and taken to Gaza. Israel responded by launching the war on Hamas that killed more than 75,000 people. Here at home, tens of thousands of customers are without electricity this morning after powerful storms swept through Ontario and Quebec. The extreme weather forced an early end to the official Canada Day celebrations in Ottawa. The traditional concert and fireworks show were both called off over safety concerns. The storms also grounded Mark Carney's plane. The Prime Minister was to have flown to Edmonton to speak at a Canada Day event there. Rising floodwaters near Dauphin, Manitoba, are stranding residents and forcing others from their homes. Ian Fraes reports.
6: You go camping to go off the grid a little bit, but you're just not expecting to have no means of getting out.
7: Courtney Carmichael is trapped at a provincial park in west central Manitoba. Heavy rains and rushing waters cutting off all four roads out of the park. Nikki St. Pierre says campers who tried to leave were turned around.
8: You have a bridge that is something like 20 feet underwater.
7: Since Monday, some areas of the Parkland region have been drenched by as much as 200 millimeters of rain. The flooding turned streets in the city of Dauphin into rivers. It forced the city's hospital and 150 homes in Swan River to be evacuated. Premier Wab Kanoo says they're planning contingencies for people needing food and supplies. He says anyone needing emergency care will be reached.
9: And we will come get you by helicopter, by boat, by whichever means of conveyance is necessary.
7: Ian Fraze, CBC News, Winnipeg.
3: All three countries hosting this year's World Cup will advance to the round of 16. Last night, the U.S. beat Bosnia 2-0 to secure a place in the next round. Canada's soccer team will play Morocco this Saturday in Houston. Coach Jesse Marsh isn't saying what role star captain Alfonso Davies will have.
10: We will be thinking about how to use Alfonso again in this game, whether from the starter or off the bench.
3: Davies suffered a hamstring injury in May and hasn't played much for Canada in this World Cup. And that is your World This Hour for CBC News. I'm Pep Philpott.
11: I'm Nala Ayed, and welcome to a special Canada Day episode of Ideas. If this Canada Day somehow feels bigger, it's maybe because we've been threatened with annexation by the U.S. to become a 51st state. So it seems fitting on this occasion to bring you a program about the idea of Canada, which happens to be the title of a 1992 groundbreaking documentary that won international awards and honors.
12: My name is Christos Hatzis. I'm a composer, been in Canada since 1982. I'm currently teaching composition at the Faculty of Music, University of Toronto.
11: Christos Hatzis was the composer of the documentary The Idea of Canada. Until 1982, Christos had been studying music in the United States and was doing his PhD in Buffalo, New York, just a stone's throw across the border. What brought you to Canada?
12: At some point, I was just one bridge across Canada. So on weekends, I would come with friends on Danforth Avenue and I would be hearing bands playing in the coffee houses on the Danforth. Chilean exiles and Greek exiles from the junta in Greece. And I was just completely thrilled about the fact that this was a vibrant culture and, you know, and people mixed their music and their politics and they did it in a way that it was not, it was protest, but it was protest songs. And they were happening in a coffee house where people could drink their coffee and just listen to the music. And then at some point I just realized I was about ready to finish my degree. And then I said, well, you know what? I have a feeling that this is a culture that is in the making and I could actually contribute.
11: Would you say that that was the beginning of you falling in love with the idea of Canada?
12: Yeah. In fact, when Steve Wadhams wanted to get in touch with the composer.
11: CBC radio producer at the time.
12: Yeah, and exactly. So Steve approached me and he said, I'd like to do a documentary about Glenn Gould. Basically about Glenn Gould's radio documentaries, which I had heard already, the idea of North.
13: My name is Glenn Gould, and this program is called The Idea of North. I've been intrigued for quite a long time now, really, by that incredible tapestry of tundra and taiga country, as they call it, which constitutes the Arctic and subarctic of Canada.
11: Gould's documentary aired in 1967, Canada's centennial year.
13: But like all but a very few Canadians, I guess I've had no direct confrontation with the northern third of our country. This program, however, brings together some people who have had a rather direct experience.
12: Different people speak together and, you know, and at the same time. And he's a musician, so he's creating kind of musical structures out of that.
14: I remember I was up in the cockpit with a pilot and I was forever looking out left and right. And as we flew along the east coast of Hudson's Bay, this flat, flat...
15: I don't country. Go. Let me say this again. I don't go for this northmanship bit at all.
14: Because it just seemed endless. We seem to be going into nowhere.
15: Knock those people who do claim...
12: And my first answer was, no, thank you.
11: Why? Why would you say no?
12: Because I said speech is a real port.
16: Under 11 years.
12: And music is the parallel port, using the metaphors, computer metaphors of the time. And then I said, you can put parallel paths together in music and you have counterpoint. You're trying to get people, four people to speak together in counterpoint and you will get noise, cognitive noise.
16: When I left in 1965...
15: It was on, this is over some special...
16: It wasn't because
15: merit, some virtue,
16: tired of the
15: being
16: north,
15: in the North, or some special virtue.
14: Anything that is related to
15: it. So that I find
14: against poverty.
12: And then I said, I heard one of those documentaries that I just couldn't believe that Glenn Gould did that, you know, because he's a fantastic musician. And I just completely adore what he did musically. And I was, in fact, arranged to meet with him, but he died 2 days before our appointment, you know. So anyway, but the documentaries, I thought that it was him just kind of taking it a bridge too far.
11: And yet, obviously, you changed your mind. Why?
12: Yes,
11: why did you change your mind?
12: I don't think Steve probably knows, but I talked to a friend of mine at that time, and I said I just turned down an offer by CBC, and I was actually a starving artist at that time, you know, but I just could not let myself do something that I just thought would be wrong, you know. And he was a lawyer, and he said, okay, so he says, that's not really good for your career.
11: That's wonderful.
12: And I got in with a lot of trepidation.
11: Part of his trepidation was that the idea of Canada wasn't going to sound like anything CBC had aired before, a soundscape as layered and complex as the country itself. It drew on countless news clips, archival audio, as well as new interview clips, all on the subject of Canada, and would be mixed with sound effects and original music using recording equipment and computerized production techniques that were state of the art back then.
12: CBC had just its first digital mixer, which was in the old, on Jarvis Street. Mm-hmm.
11: The old
12: studio,
11: CBC building,
12: and
11: yeah.
12: It came from England. It was breaking down every other day, you know, and they had to call London. But that was the only digital mixer in Canada at the time.
11: Okay.
12: So that was exciting. So all of that was very much, it was almost like Glenn Gould, who was just completely interested in any new technology, just kind of saying, you're going to do this.
11: Yeah.
12: And I want to make sure.
11: His spirit was pushing you on. Yeah.
12: So
11: yeah.
12: His ghost was definitely around.
11: So the very first track of this piece, this documentary, is actually called My Canada. Could you talk about what makes Canada yours?
12: Yeah. Well, up until that time, I really did not have much of an idea of what Canada was, mostly because I hardly ever ventured outside of the Danforth Avenue, you know, where I wasn't there to be Greek, you know. And the first, actually, in terms of Canada, I spent about 2 weeks in Winnipeg at a Greek nightclub. And there was an event there that actually marked me significantly because it was in the middle of winter. It was minus 50 degrees. We arrived at this Greek restaurant, which was called Athens by Night, on Portage Avenue.
11: Oh, wow. Yeah. Right in the heart of downtown.
12: And the next one, the next to that place, was an indigenous bar. And when we arrived there, it was blood all over the snow. And there were people holding broken bottles. You know, it was obviously an altercation that actually happened. And then all of a sudden, there are sirens and there are police cars coming from all over the place. And they came with this kind of huge trucks where you could actually do massive arrests. And so the policemen came out, they arrested every indigenous person inside, threw them into the trucks and left. And I'm sitting there like completely in disbelief in minus 50 degrees with blood all over the snow. And I said to the owner, they didn't ask us any questions. I mean, they found us here, right? You know, they didn't care. Like, I mean, and
11: what did that tell you about the idea of Canada?
12: Well, it told me that there's a lot of work to be done.

0: You look at Canada right now, and there are so many things that are unique in Canada. We have our country, which is very vast, and it's not overpopulated and full of nature, and it still could be saved. We have a lot to be proud of as a nation.
1: We go from one end of the country to the other, and we don't see anything in between. We don't even know for sure if it's there. You can't see through the cloud. The space, the skies, the attitudes, the emotions, the very strongly marked seasons, the vastness of this country. It's

water to drink, hands to feel. And the understanding to talk from my heart.

0: Roberta, and congratulations on becoming Canada's second space traveler.
1: She told him she had been listening to a tape of just hours earlier as she gazed down on wintertime in the Northwest Territory.
2: You can recognize all the land features. They're just absolutely fantastic. There were very, very few clouds around. And I must say that for people who think that a country when it's wintertime is not

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Green rolling hills that you get to sort of hug the sides of as the car is driving. And you sort of come up from around and there's a lovely lake.

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Cows and horses and smells, and just feeling very sort of released, free from the confines of the city. Lovely, lush green lawn, little raspberry patch in the back where if you actually stepped in to pick raspberries, the frogs would move underneath your feet. It was really quite neat.

I have a fantasy that I am a maple tree, and I'm planted ankle deep in the red clay of Prince Edward Island, and my thighs are the strong tree trunk, and a maple tree is my symbol of Canadian strength.

I think of water, first of all. I think of sitting on a riverbank in Labrador, and we're sitting on the sand in Prince Edward Island and paddling across a lake in Algonquin Park. And that water and the water that's in my body are one and the same. I really feel that that's Canada.

Do you believe in Canada? Do you believe in the experience of the last 200 years? Do you believe in Canada? Do you believe in Canada? Do you believe in the experience of the last 200 years? Do you believe in Canada? The last 200 years. You have to decide. This is a pretty damn good country we've built, and we don't want to bust it up.

0: We don't want to bust it up.
1: Do you believe in Canada? Do you? We think change in the Constitution is going to change our lives. Our political leadership is mesmerized. Political leadership is mesmerized by this notion. We don't want to bust it up. Mit der Ritter.

0: have to decide. You have to decide.
1: Canada as a country was a damned good idea.
2: I think it still is.
1: I just think that it is an idea, however. And ideas reach their end.
2: That idea seems to have become bankrupt.
1: Or
2: people have maybe just had a temporary loss of faith in it. I don't know.
1: There seems to be a general disbelief in that idea.
2: It's an idea. Canada.
1: I don't know. Are we gonna break up?

good idea. I don't know. Are we going to break up Canada? Are we going to break up Canada? Are we going to break up Canada? Are we going to break up Canada? Are we going to break? Are we going to break? Are we going to break? Are we going to break up? You have an idea that has worked quite well, if you look around the world, very well. And why are we going to break up that idea?

0: As you can hear, the idea of Canada still demands much of the listener's ear, inviting or maybe even commanding us to engage closely with its ornate, layered sound design. Now remember, this was 1992, when the digital age was barely in its infancy, and computer technology, especially for audio production, was still in diapers.
1: We spent like days, I mean, mostly Steve Wadhams and the two CBC engineers actually spent days kind of cutting it because it was endless amount of work. We collected, I was in a basement apartment, and we collected dozens of boxes full of audio videos because every producer at CBC from east to west to north sent us box full of any conversation, current affairs, things that had to do with Canada. And we didn't actually sleep for 3 weeks.
0: Wow.
1: At all. Yeah, I mean, we were just kind of in my basement, constantly going in and out. So what would happen is, once we made a short list of all the clips that we're going to use, we actually realized that we didn't have enough.
0: After all that?
1: After all that.
0: Wow.
1: And so we brought, I think, 4 people into the studio and asked them to speak about their feelings about Canada. And we became almost like hostile interviewers in some way, right? In order to push them to speak from the heart.
0: I didn't realize that the sound came from across Canada, that you had gone looking for it. But what I was struck by when I listened is how much there is of Indigenous language, sound, throat singing.
1: Yeah.
0: But also you have three tracks that refer to the French fact of Canada.
1: Yeah.
0: Or English-French tensions. And the idea of Canada, of course, came out in 1992, which was just 3 years before the second referendum in Quebec. And I was wondering, that time when we were facing the prospect of this country being torn apart, just how those brewing tensions were reflected in this documentary.
1: That summer was actually, it was pretty crazy. I think it was the Mitch Lake
0: That's right.
1: That happened.
2: They would overwhelm us if we let them, but we're strong enough. We've taken our power back.
3: Speak English.
4: French.
3: English.
4: French.
2: They would overwhelm us.
3: English.
2: They would overwhelm us.
3: Speak English.
4: French.
3: Everything you pick up is in English and French. English.
4: Speak French.
3: Everything you pick up is in English and French.
4: Well, it's a good way for you to learn French.
3: Everything you pick up is in English and French.
4: Well, it's a good way for you to
3: speak English. Speak English.
4: Speak French.
3: Speak English.
4: Speak French.
3: Speak English.
4: Speak French.
3: You're going to have to speak English.
5: What do you think I'm doing now?
3: English.
4: French.
3: English.
4: French.
3: English.
4: French.
3: You're going to have to speak English.
5: What do you think I'm doing now?
6: How can you say that Quebec pushed French into your throat?
3: Down my goddamn throat.
6: How can you say that Quebec pushed French into your throat?
3: Down my goddamn throat.
6: How?
3: Everything you pick up is in English and French.
6: Who decided upon that?
3: English.
4: French.
3: English.
4: French.
3: English.
4: French.
3: English.
4: French.
3: English.
7: You're telling us you want to eliminate French?
8: Absolutely. I mentioned this very point during a tete-a-tete with the other premiers. We decided a program of détente would be a real coup d'état. There'd be no raison d'être for a rendezvous, as it would be nothing more than déjà vu all over again. Next. Hello, caller. I need your input.
9: This is Glenn Gould.
8: Hi. How you doing?
9: Now, I know this sounds like a minute observation capriciously expanded into an imposing theory, but my concern has been to attempt the reconciliation of certain idées fixes of the present and the more tangential implications of the antecedents from which they sprung.
8: Who asked you?

0: dans chaque Canadien français, il y avait un Québécois. Je dis que dans chaque Québécois, il y a un Canadien également.
1: Et c'est sur une musique de François Cousineau, une chanson de Gilbert Langevin, Le temps des vivants.

0: drive down to Nova Scotia every summer and back, and I can't imagine going through a foreign country. I have acquaintances who feel threatened driving through Quebec. They're scared to stop for gas because they can't ask for gas in French. They're scared of something that they don't know, that they don't understand.
1: Québec, la nouvelle société du Québec, le Québec nouveau.

0: Friday.
1: So cowardly, assassinated.
0: Black Friday.
1: Assassinated.
2: For Monsieur Laporte.
1: Assassinated.
2: Life does not come to an end.
1: Assassinated.
2: In the trunk of an

0: this is my country. It's still together yet. We can go right on talking. And it doesn't matter to me whether it goes on for 50 or 100 years. As long as we stay together, that's what's important. And let's not make decisions that we may not, like, live with the rest of our life.
1: I don't have 100 years left. I have no future in Canada. And I've got to leave, absolutely, and right away, as soon as possible.
0: I guess because you don't want any part of it anymore, you say that we don't want you. It's not like that at all.
1: It's so urgent that we leave in order to be respected, at least for ourselves. But I don't think that I have a future in Canada.
0: Hell, we can't exist without you. Can't you see that? If Quebec's gone with its population, with its wealth, the prairies are nothing. And I don't want to be an American. I don't give a shit what anybody says.

0: I'm Nala Ayed, and you're listening to Ideas, to an episode called The Idea of Canada. That's the title we stole from a groundbreaking prize-winning radio composition that Christos Hatzis created with CBC colleagues in 1992 for CBC Radio.
1: My grandmother and my grandfather and my uncle, they all spoke Ukrainian, but I think that they were very strongly Canadian and very committed to the land that they had.
2: Canada is the home I chose.
3: How do you feel about Canada?
2: I love it.
4: English.
3: What do you do with all that freedom that you have now?
4: English.
5: Everything you pick up is in English and French.
2: When I left India in 1971, the major crisis in the country
4: was
2: Indian identity. What is an Indian? And it's a culture about 6,000 years old.
6: Mayor Michel Leger said last week he would not greet the Queen on her visit to his city.
7: And let me tell you, I think Canada will never be a nation.
4: English.
7: You know, a nation with a soul, you know, with a core, as long as we remain, you know, subjects of the British Queen. The British Queen is a foreigner.
4: English.
6: He said he didn't want to take part in a celebration of Canada.
8: That's very chic. Very chic. Very
7: chic. Is this a nation?
6: He refused to join in the singing of the national anthem.
7: Don't we have a bit of pride? I mean, are we Canadian or what?
9: For those of you that like to join me in the singing of Old Canada,
10: in
9: any language of your choice.
4: English.
7: Without Quebec, Canada doesn't make sense at all.
4: English.
7: You cannot divide the soul.
5: Everything you pick up is in English and French.

0: Je suis moitié moitié. My mom is French Canadian. My father is English Canadian. French Canadian. English Canadian. French Canadian. English Canadian. French Canadian. English Canadian. French Canadian. My father is English Canadian. English Canadian. My mother is actually also a quarter native. French Canadian, English Canadian, quarter native. French Canadian, English Canadian, quarter native. French Canadian, English Canadian, quarter native. So in a sense, I'm a kind of microcosm of the founding cultures.
1: I feel very much that Canada is a family. In terms of marriages, we talk about, and I mean, this is a country of marriages. Marriages of the province, a marriage of culture, and we don't know how to speak to each other yet.
0: It was bad enough being French, you know, let alone being native as well back then. French Canadian, English Canadian, quarter native. Because I'm neither one or the other. I never will be. I am an amalgam.
2: I think that what we lose if the country does actually break up in some way is that the rules have to be rewritten.

0: an amalgam. And I feel at home in this country precisely because this country is an amalgam. I am an amalgam. This country is an amalgam. I am an amalgam. This country is an amalgam.
1: English Canadian.
0: French Canadian.
1: English Canadian.
0: French Canadian.
1: I am an amalgam.
0: This country is an amalgam.
2: Our first union is a marriage of dependence.

0: hybrids. There are many people like me who are hybrids. There are many people like me who are hybrids. And where can we feel at home except in a country that is in itself a kind of a hybrid? That's my sense.
1: Marriages, or the province of marriage of culture
2: has been smashed.
1: This is a country of marriages.

covered up our racism, we've covered up our colonialism, we've covered up our anti-French, anti-English feelings. We have been so polite. It makes me terribly sad, but mad, no. Caring about what's going on. I'm just excited that it's all out there.

0: This is a country of marriages.
1: This country is an amalgam.
0: I feel very much that
1: I am an amalgam.
2: A myth rewritten.
1: I am an amalgam.
3: Racism
1: played down.
3: Colonialism
2: rewritten.
0: I feel very much that.
1: But I have no home.
0: Yet. Marriage of dependence
2: has been smashed.
4: Mad. No.
2: What we lose
0: does
2: our first actually
0: is a
2: break
0: marriage
2: up in some
0: marriage
2: way.
0: And
2: what we lose.
1: And
4: mad. No.
1: A quarter native.
0: But if you can work through the pain and the
2: what
0: fear
2: we lose,
0: of,
2: what we lose,
0: of hearing what people
2: lose,
0: have to say.
4: No.
0: And the assertion of a desire for it.
4: Terribly sad.
0: So what you get is the third marriage, and that is a marriage of interdependence.
4: Wonderful.
0: And I don't think that we should back away from that.
2: It will be a disillusioning period for many people, and they'll be inconsolable. And I don't know that they'll know how to retain any of the Canada that we imagine.
1: I can pretend that I'm an Anglo. I live in Toronto. I live most of my life in English. I can pretend I'm an Anglo. I can pass for an Anglo. But as soon as I hear somebody speaking French, as soon as I start to speak French, as soon as I see, gets emotional. Sorry.
5: I have to say, Christos, that when I listened to this composition, I was struck by a number of things. One was just how seamless it all was, despite the fact that, as you said, there are so many elements. We're talking about music and throat singing and spoken voice and loons, you know, sort of representing the idea of Canada. But the other thing that I was struck by is how inconclusive it was by the end. There is no judgment. There's no decision at the end. It's a reflection. Is that about right? Is that the intention that you had?
6: It is. And I don't think in any of those debates, when it comes to the soul of a country, you can actually come to a conclusion. All you can do is let whatever feelings are kind of bottling up on people to be shared with others.
5: In very much like a piece of art, you kind of left it for the beholder to decide.
6: Yeah. But in this particular case, it's even for the participants to actually hear one another.
5: So what did you want the listener to come away with?
6: Well, first of all, to realize that Canada is an extremely complex country. In fact, I'm going to say something now, which you can actually edit if you like, which is I'm absolutely thrilled about what's happening right now in terms of Canadian identity, which is long in coming, and which is we have Donald Trump to thank for it. Because he has actually awakened us to an idea that, no, we're not Americans. You know, that we're a country, and we better find out what does it mean to be Canadian.

0: I think that even with the constitutional debates of Quebec and Canada, you know, back then, that was not entirely resolved. And it's only now that we're actually realizing that none of us wants to be the 51st state.
1: Are we closer to defining the idea of Canada, do you think, as a result?
0: I think even if you follow it, like if you see the challenge and all of a sudden you realize that it's a non-starter, that makes you want to understand what being Canadian is.
2: You have to go to the North before you can even imagine the North. I mean, I have stood on the shores of the Beaufort Sea.

I have stood on the shores of the Beaufort Sea in April and looked out on this vast expanse of frozen ocean as far as the eye could see, and felt something in me that I've never experienced anywhere else in Canada, and I can't even tell you what it is, a sense of emptiness, vastness, a kind of overwhelmedness.

0: I imagine that if you undertook this project now, that it would sound very different than it would have back then, or maybe I'm not right. I don't know, especially given what you just said, this conversation about our sovereignty and the American threat to our sovereignty.
1: It would not be the way it was then, you know, because then it was Canadians kind of asserting their idea of Canada against the idea of Canada of other Canadians, right? And now I don't think this is the debate. Now is in what respects are we all different from the threat of not being Canadians?
0: Have you thought about how it might have sounded different, this documentary? Had you been making it today in light of what we've been listening to the last few months?
1: There are so many things that are different now that I'm not sure that, for example, I mean, it was AM radio and there was no internet and there was no anything else that would actually connect Canada. I remember I was driving in BC and every few hundred meters there would be a CBC sign about the new frequency that you can actually tune in. So this was like the backbone of the country.
0: CBC radio.
1: Yeah, particularly AM. And had like a mythical number of listeners in those days because there was no TV, there was nothing else. Everything was local otherwise. So now it's different. I'm not entirely sure how the information would be constructed and passed now.
0: There's one line, I think, I can't remember actually which track. Just a second, let me see. Where is it? Oh, actually, it was in the very last track where there's a voice that's repeated that says that there really is no myth that binds Canada. Do you think that's still the case?
1: Well, myths are actually created in time of danger. And now is such a time. In those days, we had myths, but the thing is that the danger there was that we would explode from the inside out. And now that's not a danger anymore. So, yeah, we'll have myths and the myths would be, I mean, up until very recently, both United States and Canada were colonial states from the same source. So now, we don't live in a world anymore where national consciousness is what binds or separates people together. It's a completely different world. I think now we're actually looking at humanity as being in danger and the environment. And so it's not like climate change is not a national myth. Is now a planetary myth. You know, we need to address it at that level.
0: One of the tracks of the documentary is entitled Counterpoint, Do You Believe in Canada? So I wanted to ask you directly, Christos, do you believe in Canada?
1: Yes. I mean, if I just say yes, it doesn't actually mean much, you know, but I do. I mean, I've learned life in Canada more than anywhere else, you know, more than my schooling, more than my childhood. And it's only Canada that made me a world citizen. I don't think I would have had that consciousness anywhere else because there's a lot of this kind of nationalistic kind of definition of people. Canada allows you to be patriotic and not to be nationalist.
0: Such wise words and such a beautiful composition and so relevant even today. Thank you so much for coming in to talk about it.
1: Thank you.
0: This track is the one I was referring to. It's called Stories That Bind.
2: Air to breathe, water to drink, hands to feel, eyes to see, air to breathe, and the understanding to talk from my heart.
3: So very few people know the songs that have to be sung.

0: What I mourn is the lack of myth that allows a people to pull together. Canada doesn't have stories that bind the nation. We have a series of stories. We have the stories of our railroad and the building of the railroad of Confederation, the stories of fur traders and voyageurs. I don't think any of these things reach the level of myth. Canada cannot build a mythology overnight. And we haven't given ourselves time to build a mythology.
1: So very few people know the songs that have to be sung.

Mon culture français was not supposed to survive. All the policies were designed at assimilation. Mais il y a quelque chose dans l'esprit du Canadien français, de les Canadiennes françaises. There's something in our spirit, I suppose, that did survive. We are still here, damn it. Nous sommes ici.

we're all wanting to hang on here. Mm-hmm. Let's find a way to talk about it, and maybe that should be our new motto. And we're still here, damn it. You know?

0: 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I'm Jamie Poisson, and you are listening to Front Burner, CBC's daily news podcast on CBC Radio 1 and Sirius XM. We are available wherever you get your podcasts or on YouTube. That's where you'll find our full episodes every morning, Monday to Friday. Hi, I'm Jamie Poisson.
1: Our world is changing. It's becoming more divided and dangerous.
0: Mark Carney ran for office promising to spend a whole lot more on the Canadian military.
1: And that's why today I'm announcing my plan to rebuild, reinvest, and rearm.
0: Since being elected, he's been making good on that promise, pouring billions of dollars into defense. Carney says he's just getting started.
1: Over the next decade, Canada will unleash $500 billion, I'll repeat, $500 billion in defense and defense-related investment from submarines and aircraft.
0: What he's proposing is an astronomical amount of military spending, a level not seen in decades and definitely not in peacetime. And that's not all. He also wants Canada to produce a whole lot more weapons and military equipment to sell to our own military and to the rest of the world. It could be a radical expansion of both Canada's military might and its military industry. And so over the next two episodes, we wanted to take a closer look at the significance of this shift. What's motivating it? How could it play out? And what might be sacrificed along the way? Our senior producer, Imogen Burchard, was at Canada's biggest arms expo in Ottawa last month, and she'll take it from here.
2: As Prime Minister Mark Carney walked out on stage at CANSEC this year,
3: thank you very much. Merci beaucoup. Wow.
2: The crowd jumped to their feet.
1: Funny, I'm the first Canadian Prime Minister to speak at CANSEC. I don't know why the other ones didn't come. This is fantastic. What a great
2: I can tell you that because I saw a recording of it. I missed the speech itself because pretty much every taxi, Uber, and Lyft in the greater Ottawa area was booked up by people going to this giant defense sector trade show. Traffic was so bumper to bumper as we approached the convention center that my cab driver was able to pull out his phone and show me one of his music videos on YouTube. A perimeter was set up far back from the venue, and after I made my way through security, I found myself in what felt like a parking lot. But instead of cars, there were LAVs, light armored vehicles, which look like tanks on wheels, and MRAPs, short for vehicles that are mine-resistant, ambush-protected. Inside, the room was packed with suits and soldiers. There were Canadian troops dressed in CADPAT, that digitized camo pattern, and Canadian naval officers in their whites. I saw members of the Mexican, Colombian, and German militaries, representatives from the National Bank of Canada, from Scotiabank, academics from the University of Alberta, and from Ottawa U. Former Conservative Defense Minister Peter MacKay was there, former Liberal Defense Minister Harjit Sajjan, former Conservative leader Aaron O'Toole, former President of the Treasury Board Tony Clement, all of whom now have some connection to the defense industry. It felt like a schmooze fest as much as a trade show.
4: Hey!
2: But with a lot more weapons of war.
5: So this is a sharpshooter version of the C-25, so a little more accurized. So it gives a marksman a gun that's going to be more precise than a standard military offering.
2: There were guns, of course. The gun booths were really popular.
5: They love it. It is a good stand for photo ops, for sure.
2: I saw what looked like rocket launchers.
6: The Carl Gustav weapons system, which is a reloadable shoulder-fired system. So you can see there are various different ammunition loads depending on the target.
2: One of those ammunition loads was an ADM, an area defense munition, that shoots 1,100 flechettes, basically tiny darts. Another, according to the company's website, releases 800 steel ball bearings as an evenly distributed, highly lethal cloud.
7: This is a joint strike missile.
2: There was a full-on missile with a looping video beside it of various targets exploding, debris and smoke filling the screen.
7: So Canada is currently looking at purchasing this for their F-35, so it's interesting.
2: There were drones of all different sizes.
4: Many of our drones have dual-use capabilities. They can actually have drop mechanisms for to carry effectors.
2: Sorry, what's an effector?
4: Effector is literally something that goes boom.
2: And I saw at least two different makes of robot dogs.
8: So that thing is a Boston Dynamics Spot robot. So it's kind of on the cutting edge of quadruped technology. They're really one of the pioneers. I think we're very much, and if you've seen it at the show here, we're very much moving to our robots fighting their robots and trying to keep people out of it. And so for me, I guess that's a good thing. We're keeping people safe. And what happens when the robots, one side wins? Do we just say, okay, your robots are taking over? So it's a weird thing that I never thought we would have to think of. But, you know, here we are in 2026.
2: And here in 2026 was Mark Carney, the first Canadian Prime Minister to speak among the rocket launchers and robot dogs at CANSEC.
1: Over the past year, Canada's new government has worked at an unprecedented pace and scale. We've enacted the largest increase in defense investment in Canadian history.
2: Last summer, Carney promised he'd put 2% of Canada's GDP towards defense spending. This is a promise that all NATO members make, but that Canada had never actually kept before. After all, 2% of GDP is a lot of money for a government to spend. Back in 2014, Conservative Prime Minister Stephen Harper had been reluctant to sign on to the target at all. And Justin Trudeau had reportedly said it was a target that Canada would never hit. But Carney did it in less than a year.
1: Canada has achieved NATO's 2% GDP defense expenditure target half a decade ahead of the original schedule, I have to say, for the first time since the fall of the Berlin Wall. I don't know if that's an accomplishment or an admission, but we're there.
2: That leap in spending alone is probably enough to explain the warm reception Carney received that morning. But 2% was the old target. Now NATO members have a new one, to spend 5% of GDP on defense and security by 2035. And Carney says he's going to hit that too. This is an astonishing leap in spending. But the significance of this commitment isn't just how much Carney plans to spend on defense. It's also where he wants to spend it. Right here in Canada, he says. Right here in this room. Back in February, Carney unveiled his defense industrial strategy. It aims to dramatically expand the Canadian defense industry, create 125,000 Canadian defense jobs, and grow Canadian defense industry revenues by 240%. All this probably explains why CANSEC was so packed this year.
6: It's freaking huge. it's huge. I've never seen one this big before, and I've been coming since 2010. It's busy, it's full, it's crowded, and it's just a great place to be right now.
2: These aren't the most expressive guys you'll ever meet, and they are mostly guys. But on the convention hall floor, there was the giddiness of a gold rush.
9: This show, I was here last year, and you could shoot a cannon through and not hit anything. It's packed this year. You know, it's new. It's a new client relationship. It's a new relationship with our own government.
10: There's a lot of buzz, right? There's a 5% target, so there's a lot of excitement and hype, and there's plenty of opportunities and capabilities to build on. So, yeah, a lot of activity and appetite.
8: It's very surreal for most of us that have been here, you know, before it was cool, before there's this rush, before Prime Minister Carney. And so you can see, or if you'd been here, you would see there's a lot of different people. There's investors, there's bankers, there's young people, you know, all kinds of people that you've never seen. This was, you know, for old shady white people in suits. And that's really changed. It's exciting for me. I'm not sure what it means for the world in general. But yeah, it's very interesting to be here for sure.
2: David Pugliese's been a defense reporter with the Ottawa Citizen for decades now. And he says the whole industry feels like this.
11: I've never seen an industry in the last 40 years so energized. It's like the gold rush era where you've got all these companies starting to form and everyone seems to be involved in defense in some way or wants to get involved. You have all these generals now moving from, you know, in their retirement. Now they're on boards of directors. So it's, you know, there's a real energy there thinking that there's going to be a lot of tax dollars spent over the coming years.
12: Shame on you!
2: Outside the venue, there was a different vibe.
12: Shut down, CANSEC!
2: On day two of the show, dozens of protesters showed up. They were confined to a pretty small area near one of the entrances, flanked on either side by cops with riot shields. They had flags and held up homemade signs, including one with a long list of the names of children killed in Gaza. Many of the largest arms manufacturers in the world had booths inside, and their wares are used by militaries, including the IDF.
13: What do we say to their propaganda?
2: Some of the protesters would heckle the occasional attendee who would walk by, though honestly, there were other ways into the venue, so I got the sense that the ones who were passing by got a little thrill from the attention.
14: I'm a physician, and it's been really horrible, you know, over these last years, watching all of our colleagues being murdered with weapons that are traded right here at KENSEC.
2: This is Dr. Kavita Algu. She talked to me about the killing of healthcare workers in Gaza, Lebanon, and Sudan. And as you might expect, she didn't share the attendees' enthusiasm for Carney's defense spending or his defense industrial strategy.
14: And knowing that our government is leaning into militarism, removing funds from PharmaCare, you know, Mark Carney said, well, he didn't say, but they have not renewed PharmaCare, which was supposed to expand. All of that money is going into militarism to destroy the future for all of us. So I think in words, he positions it a certain way, but in reality, it is stripping our own social health communities resources to go into building a future of militarism.
15: Hi, I'm Tony McQuail. I am a semi-retired farmer from the Lucknow, Ontario area over by Lake Huron. So I've driven about 8 hours to get here for this protest of the KENSEC weapons of war and destruction display.
2: You might recognize Tony McQuail if you followed the most recent NDP leadership race. He was the candidate in the big straw hat.
15: Both the preparation for war, i.e. the manufacture of the weapons and the amount of human resources, material resources, and economic resources that go into that, are incredibly destructive for society. They divert huge amounts of resources from things like education, healthcare. So just the preparation of these things are incredibly destructive. But then when they're used, they're even more incredibly destructive of the environment, of society.
2: This idea that all this money that Carney's government wants to spend on defense diverts money that could be spent elsewhere isn't just the domain of these protesters. Here's Mark Carney talking to Christiane Amanpour on CNN last summer, when the 5% spending target was being negotiated by NATO leaders.
16: So how realistic is it in a time when you already have economic difficulties, so does some, you know, Europe and others, to actually, you're at 2%, but now they want 3.5% and eventually 5%. Isn't that just going to cripple your budgets?
17: It's important. These are important questions, and it's important to be clear what we are potentially, and I think likely to all agree tomorrow, which is, and let's take the 5% of GDP figure, which is a big,
16: huge chunk.
17: Big number.
16: How much is it actually for you?
17: 5% of our GDP would be about $150 billion.
16: I mean, that's a lot.
17: It's a lot of numbers.
16: Per year. That's a lot.
17: Of course, it is.
16: So it means that's stuff that you can't give to your own citizens.
17: Well, okay. But
2: the 5% figure is made up of two chunks: 3.5% on core military spending, things like warships and ammo, and 1.5% is for defense-related infrastructure, like ports and airstrips in the north. I want to put that $150 billion figure in perspective here. It's more than Canada spent last year on elderly benefits, EI benefits, and the Canada Child Care benefit combined. So far, Carney has been pretty vague on what any spending trade-offs might look like. He's referred to sacrifice.
18: None of these goals will come easily or quickly. All will require ambition, collaboration, and yes, on occasion, sacrifice.
2: And he's also suggested that it's something we'll deal with later.
19: If we are moving to the higher and higher levels of defense spending because that's necessary, then we will have to make considerations about what less the federal government can do in certain cases and how we're going to pay for it. Those trade-offs, I'm going to give you false precision around this, but those trade-offs happen towards the end of the decade into the next decade, and we will be much, much better informed. There's going to be a very clear and open conversation about that based on facts and based on what Canadians want.
2: But it's true, as Dr. Algu mentioned, that we're already seeing the government pull back spending in areas like pharmacare. Right now, public opinion polling suggests a lot of Canadians do want more money to be spent on defense, that they support what Carney's doing here. But that clear and open conversation based on facts that Carney promised still feels a long way off. The Parliamentary Budget Office has pointed out that there's not a lot of detail on how the government intends to reach the spending goal. NATO wants to see clear, concrete, credible plans from all member nations when they meet in Turkey next week. The CD Howe Institute put out a report saying this would make defense one of the largest components of federal spending and called it a sea change not seen for generations. The report finds that unless the plan is to massively increase government debt, Carney's going to have to cut social spending, raise taxes, or, they suggest, some combo of the two. Defense reporter David Pugliese again.
11: It's one thing to be, you know, you tell a pollster, oh, yes, I support a strong Canadian forces. But if the question was, okay, well, you're not going to be getting the same level of social services, do you still support spending, you know, all that money on defense? And you might get a different answer if you formatted your question like that. There's going to have to be some way to pay for all this. And you know, it'll be interesting to see what Canadians put up with.

0: And the truth is, over the last few decades, Canada has neither spent enough on our defense nor invested enough in our defense industries. We've relied too heavily on our geography and others to protect us. And this has created vulnerabilities that we can no longer afford and dependencies that we can no longer sustain.
1: Being realistic, Canada, we have not properly supported our armed forces personnel for three decades.
2: This is Glenn Lynch. He's the CEO of the drone company Volatus Aerospace.
1: Now we have a government that said, we are going to step up. We are going to meet our commitments. However, we now have tied together our national security with economic independence. So the mission of trying to bring 70% of defense procurement back into Canada so that Canada becomes less of a defense consumer and more of a contributing partner. I mean, the simple reality, as difficult as it is, and I have a son serving in the military, weapons are a part of modern warfare, and the Canadian military needs their weapons. Hopefully never to have to use them, but for the credible show of force. So we do.
2: When I talked to people at CANSEC about why they thought this increase in defense spending was so important, I heard a lot about how the world had changed.
3: Because we're just in a very different world than we were just 24 months ago.
4: Yeah, it's not that the world is changing. The world has changed as we know it.
5: Well, I think the geopolitical climate in the world has shifted quite significantly, not just in the last year, but in the last 5 years.
2: When asked for specific threats, people would talk about Canada's Arctic and China and definitely Russia.
6: Canada is the second largest country in the world. We have a very unfriendly neighbor up north. With the melting of ice, we will need to protect our borders north more than ever.
7: From a purely militaristic view, I wouldn't say we're under too much threat, but deterrence is a big thing. So,
2: no one spoke more forcefully of the Russian threat than Robert Husin. He's a communications director with Saab, the Swedish company that makes the Gripen fighter jet, the shoulder-fired Carl Gustav, and much more.
8: We're at war. I mean, there is a direct threat on Canada's doorstep. Europe has been invaded. A sovereign European country has been invaded. And people are dying there every single day. So collectively, I'm afraid we are at war. And the threat is not simply restricted to the battlefront in Ukraine. It's a small globe. And if you look at where Canada is, in the high north, in the Arctic, you can be fooled by looking at the map. If you look at a flat map, things seem very far away. But if you look at a globe, things are actually a lot closer. So none of these weapons are here for Canada to go and attack anybody. They are all here for the defense and security of Canada if and when you are attacked and you need to go.
9: That was part of our two-part documentary about Canada's dramatic increase in defense spending. If you want to listen to the full episode, you can find Front Burner wherever you get your podcasts or on YouTube. I'm Jamie Poisson. Thanks so much for listening.

0: Good morning. It's 13 degrees in Vancouver and Victoria, 10 degrees with a few clouds in Prince George. The Alberta government is expected to release details today of its proposal for a new oil pipeline to the BC coast. The deadline to submit a plan to the Federal Major Projects Office was yesterday, but the announcement was pushed back because of the Canada Day holiday. The CBC recently reported Alberta was looking at three possible routes through northern BC and a fourth to the south coast. Former MP Taylor Bacharach believes there's strong opposition to a pipeline among people in northwestern BC.
1: It comes down to who bears the cost, right? We know that when major oil spills happen on the coast, they can be devastating. That's what the Heiltsuk people saw in 2016 with the sinking of the Nathan E. Stewart. And when these disasters happen, it's not the oil executives in Calgary, it's not the politicians in Ontario who bear the cost. It's the people who live in this region.
0: In the meantime, Prime Minister Mark Carney is scheduled to be in Vancouver today to make an announcement with Premier David Eby. Metro Vancouver says the region has so far stayed under its daily water use target. The regional district shifted to stage 3 water restrictions last month. Ashuria Chetri reports officials say the demand on the supply could grow with hotter weather this summer.
2: Since the region went into stage 3, we've done well.
3: That's Linda Parkinson, Metro Vancouver's Director of Water Services. She says cooler weather over the last few days has helped keep regional water use below the 1.4 billion litre daily target, but demand climbed closer to that limit during last weekend's hot spell. Parkinson says to conserve drinking water, the region is facing challenges this summer, including a low snowpack and upgrades to its water supply infrastructure.
2: We can hopefully keep going as a region, keep those sprinklers off.
3: But not every city is following the restrictions. Surrey has stayed at stage 2, with representatives previously saying the city's water use has dropped and is being monitored daily. Parkinson says Vancouver and Surrey together account for about 45% of regional demand.
2: When one of the biggest users doesn't move into a stage, it's certainly concerning.
3: She says Metro Vancouver's water system is interconnected, so cities need to work together to keep demand down. Shuri Chetri, CBC News, Vancouver.
0: Members of the BC Nurses Union could begin job action as early as this afternoon. The BCNU issued strike notice on Monday after its members rejected an earlier tentative contract agreement. Adrian Geer is the union president.
4: We could decide that we are banning non-nursing duties as an example. And so in this province, every nurse spends a great part of their day doing jobs and tasks that are important. They're important for patient care, but it doesn't require a professional nurse to do them. We will be in a position to withdraw doing those types of duties, which means that that will fall to excluded management.
0: BC Health Minister Josie Osborne says in a statement the province would like to see both sides return to the bargaining table. A coroner's inquest into the death of a young Indigenous woman 4 years ago is scheduled to begin today. Tatiana Harrison was found dead in Richmond in 2022. Jessica Chung reports.
5: 20-year-old Tatiana Harrison was found on a docked yacht in Richmond in May of 2022. At the time, police told her mother that criminality was not suspected and that her daughter died of fentanyl toxicity. But later, a coroner's report said it was sepsis. The BC coroner later reopened the probe into her death a day after her family publicly called for an inquest. Starting today, presiding coroner Larry Marzinczyk and a jury will hear evidence from witnesses under oath to determine the facts surrounding the death, including how and by what means Harrison died. Now, the jury will also have the opportunity to make recommendations to prevent similar incidents in the future. Now, a coroner's inquest does not assign fault. Now, Harrison was one of three high-profile deaths of young Indigenous people that came under scrutiny. Families of Chelsea Poorman and Noelle Soup, who also died in the spring of 2022, are also calling for an inquest into their deaths. Jessica Chung, CBC News, Vancouver.
0: Prime Minister Mark Carney is scheduled to meet with other NATO leaders at a summit in Turkey next week. The agenda is expected to include talks on which Canadian city should headquarter the Multinational Defense, Security and Resilience Bank. Arden McLeod has more.
6: The Defense, Security and Resilience Bank will be based somewhere in Canada. The Greater Vancouver Board of Trade is among the groups pushing for its city to be chosen. Here's President and CEO Bridget Anderson.
7: We are the only major city in Canada where you can conduct business on the same day with the EU and with the Asia Pacific.
6: But some feel Vancouver still hasn't been able to address the challenges that might stand in its way. Defense policy expert Richard Shimuko with the Macdonald Laurier Institute says while Vancouver makes sense geographically, Toronto and Montreal might have a leg up.
8: Vancouver is a bit of a dark horse potentially just because a lot of the strengths that you see in other locations are things that I think the bank would want. The other part is that we don't have a large defense industrial cluster here.
6: He adds Toronto's proximity to major markets like New York City add another layer of difficulty. Arden McLeod, CBC News, Vancouver.
0: It's 5:35 now, and that's the CBC local and regional news.
9: Thank you, Drew, and a very good Thursday morning to you. It is the 2nd of July. I'm Stephen Quinn, and this is the early edition on CBC Radio 1. Thank you so much for being along with us this morning. Coming up in this half hour, is it commercialization? Is it Americanization? Unnecessary interruptions? Is it a momentum killer? We're going to hear why FIFA's hydration breaks at the World Cup are a boiling debate, something that people love to boo twice per match. That's coming up in just a moment. As well, the summer Canadians will get a chance to enter the world of prediction markets through a new app by Wealthsimple. It will not be quite the same, though, as south of the border. And coming up, our tech columnist will break down the details on that. All of that and more coming your way in this half hour. Right now, Ali Patarga is with us. Oh, you're all smiley-faced this morning. Look at you.
10: Oh, yes. And I got a bit of rest yesterday. I did not spend my Canada Day doing anything. I just slept a lot.
9: I kind of did the same thing myself. I had a brunch over at a friend's place and then pretty much went to bed after that.
10: Yeah. So, you know, that was the whole rest day. Means more smiles, I guess. Not really.
9: Hey, don't you have that on a shirt somewhere? More rest equals more smiles.
10: Maybe. Yeah. It should be.
9: How are we starting things out there?
10: Well, Stephen, this early in the day, we already have some trouble on the Portman Bridge. So there is a westbound vehicle incident on the west end and the left Coquitlam exit lane is blocked. And so watch for crews and pass with caution because there are reports that there is debris all over the road. So hopefully folks are okay there. No other incident to report at the moment. But as for weather today, it's going to be cloudy with some showers beginning this morning. And the showers should clear up by this evening as well. So today we'll have a high of 16 and tonight will be a low of 14. Tomorrow it's also going to be cloudy. We have a 30% chance of some drizzle as well early tomorrow morning. And it'll become a mix of sun and cloud later that morning as well. Tomorrow's high is 21, so it's a little bit warmer. And as for the weekend, Saturday and Sunday, we should see more sun.
9: Excellent. Allie, thank you so much. It is 22 minutes before 6 o'clock on the early edition on CBC Radio 1. We're at 88.1 FM in Metro Vancouver and 690 AM, and you can hear us on your CBC Listen apps as well. Well, tactical changes and advertisements and yeah, there's water involved. FIFA's hydration break at the World Cup is inviting loud jeers and criticism as well. The stoppage is being presented as necessary for player welfare. Not everybody is convinced, though, and the CBC's Shalak Talati looked into the controversial break.
11: It's not everyone's cup of water. Many World Cup fans are booing midway through the 45-minute halves. That's because they're opposing FIFA's newly introduced hydration breaks. And no, footy fans don't necessarily hate water or hydration. Some are opposing the Americanization of football.
12: The hydration breaks is killing the game. What it looks like we're trying to change football and soccer to look like NFL. Taking the hydration break, making it a four-quarter game, it slows down momentum for teams that are trying to get a equalizing goal or teams that are trying to get a goal to win a game. So it's killing the game.
11: The breaks are not simply being used for water. Coaches are also using the 3 minutes to pass on in-game tactical information. That huddle was not a part of the game before hydration breaks. They would play the full first and second halves without official interruption. England manager Thomas Tuchel says it's unfair.
13: I think that it interrupts and changes the identity of a football match much more than I thought. And I think it changes the characteristic of the match more than I thought.
11: On the other hand, Netherlands coach Ronald Koeman is adapting. Koeman says the team is using the break to their advantage. However, it remains divisive. His own team captain, Virgil van Dijk, is making a case for longtime fans of uninterrupted soccer.
14: Every time going to commercial is a bit, not really that I like it. And I think for the neutral watchers on TV, it's also not great. So if it's really hot, obviously it will be good to put them in. But I think you have to look at it in every game separately, in my opinion.
11: Cooling breaks were first introduced at the 2014 World Cup in Brazil, but it was only for games that reached extreme temperatures. In this World Cup, 5 of the 6 venues have domed stadiums. In venues like Miami, player safety is a real concern with temperatures exceeding 32 degrees. However, some fans say the hydration breaks are just an excuse for broadcasters to cash in on commercials.
15: I hate it so much. It like breaks up the half. So when I'm watching at home, I'll find another channel that isn't offered here in Canada where they don't have commercial breaks. But yeah, it's the commercialization of FIFA, unfortunately. They're pretty ruthless with that. So I hate it. Let's ban it and never have them in the World Cup again.
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0: No, continue on.
1: Former Liverpool manager Jurgen Klopp is backing that part of the argument.
2: I understand when you sit at home and then the commercial starts, but coming my age, it's a welcome break to go to the toilet.
1: We don't know if FIFA will implement these hydration breaks at all future World Cups. The English Football Association says it was unlikely to be in place for the European Championship in 2 years. For now, and for this World Cup at least, the hydration breaks are staying afloat despite the booing. Shlok Talati, CBC News, Regina.
3: Thank you, Shlok. That is the CBC's Shlok Talati. And all of the excitement for the World Cup is gearing up here in Vancouver, as well as in Toronto today. We're set to host Switzerland versus Algeria tonight at BC Place Stadium. And in Toronto, Portugal will take on Croatia later on today as well. So all kinds of football headed your way. We'll be talking about that throughout the program. And of course, keep in mind, you can stop by our plaza later on in the day if you happen to be heading to the game at BC Place Stadium, the match at BC Place Stadium tonight.

0: Well, everyone has their own way of saving money. And right now we are going to hear about a couple of strategies that were, well, news to us, beginning with a one-of-a-kind piggy bank. Tricia Skinner has one for herself and her two kids, and she told the CBC's Daniel Nerman all about it.
1: It's a strong metal tin. I could say about 10 to 12 inches high and just like a nice little cylinder with a coin slot on top. My kids have customized theirs a little bit. My son's is covered in stickers and made of solid metal, and you can run them over with your car and they just won't pop open.
2: It's basically the unbreakable piggy bank.
1: Yeah, it's an old school way of saving. My brother welded us some piggy banks and he actually has to grind the lid off. Welding mask on, sparks a flying, but it just makes it so exciting for the kids. It's like a whole production.
2: Did you have a piggy bank growing up?
1: Heck yes, I did. My dad actually built it out of a wooden box, but I did figure out how to wiggle the lid off. So I wasn't great at saving. It takes a metal can, I guess, to keep me on track. And this is the sound of savings. Like birthdays and Christmas, that the kids get money here and there. They earn a bit of cash for chores. I take out cash every paycheck so that I've got a little something to work with. It helps to motivate them when they can actually see what money looks like. You know, it takes like 3 to 4 years to actually fill them, because when you're putting bills in, it doesn't take up any room, but coins, it does take a while. But the last few times we've taken lids off, it's anywhere between $800 and $1,200.
2: And so what have they used it for?
1: Merrick's more of a practical kind of fella. Like, he used his first round to buy like new winter boots. He's a more practical kind of kiddo. And Kyla used hers for like art supplies and crafty things. But we always say when the piggy bank's open, half of it has to go in the bank. But I think my kids have also heard a lot on the news that their generations won't ever be able to buy a house. And I know my son is very concerned with, like, how am I going to live on my own? So I think, you know, he's a saver.
2: Do you think this was like a huge help for that?
1: I think so. It teaches them the concept. I think you actually have to see money to know that you're saving money. When you're looking at numbers on a screen, you can't really understand that you are exchanging things for goods and services. Like, there is no trade that you actually see happen. So I think this has really shown them hopefully some responsible habits for down the road.
0: That is the CBC's Daniel Nerman from The Cost of Living. And you can check out The Cost of Living podcast wherever you get your podcasts. Well, it is 14 minutes before 6 o'clock on the early edition, and Allie is back with your traffic and weather.
3: Well, crews are still working away at the collision on Highway 1 on the Portman Bridge. It happened westbound near the Coquitlam exit, and it's blocking the left lane. And there are reports that there is debris all over the road, so do pass with caution as crews try to wrap that up as quickly as possible. And for those of you looking to take the ferries, it is filling up quite a bit this morning on the Tsawwassen Terminal. En route to Tsawwassen Bay, there's just 16% of vehicle space left. And the other direction from Swartz Bay to Tsawwassen, less than a third left. As for weather, hello to our friends.

0: Outside Metro Vancouver, let's look at the North Coast now. It's cloudy with a chance of morning showers, the high of 16 today, and tomorrow you'll have some periods of rain. And to the Peace region, it's a sunny start to the day with a few clouds in the afternoon, and the high will be 21, and tomorrow will be mainly sunny.
1: Ali, thank you so much. 13 minutes before 6 o'clock on the early edition on CBC Radio 1, and Lawrence Watt joins us now. He is our show director, and he's here with a look at what is on the go around here between now and 8:30 this morning. Good morning to you, Lawrence.
2: Stephen, good morning.
1: And I should mention that we are province-wide this morning, and welcome to our listeners right across the province, with the exception of Victoria.
3: Because that's correct.
1: They're doing their own thing today. It's not all about football today, but we're going to start with football, or soccer, if you prefer.
3: Yeah, so later tonight, it's the 6th of 7th game at the World Cup being hosted at BC Place. It's incredible to think how fast time flies. Switzerland won 2-1 against Canada to top Group B last week in Vancouver. And so that means they will take on Algeria tonight. That game's going to happen at BC Place at 8 o'clock Pacific time. This is a knockout match in the round of 32, and the winner will face the winner of Colombia versus Ghana. That next match will take place in Vancouver at BC Place on July 7th. So there's a lot at stake, and we're going to hear from our soccer experts panel just after 7 o'clock, and then we're going to hear from fans of both teams, including their chance. So stay tuned for some noise coming up between 8:10 and 8:30 this morning.
1: All right. No vuvuzelas.
3: No.
1: I'm done with that. Remember the vuvuzela? Oh, boy.
3: How could you forget?
1: How could you forget the vuvuzela? And we're expecting to hear more from Alberta about that province's plans for a West Coast pipeline. This is something that Alberta Premier Daniel Smith and Prime Minister Mark Carney have been talking about a lot. Mm-hmm. What has not yet been decided? Well, a lot's been not yet decided, which is whether there's going to be a proponent, whether a private company is going to back this, but also the route that this pipeline is going to take.
3: Well, as you're alluding to, there's been a lot of talk, but there's still a lot that we don't know about when it comes to this pipeline. That being said, Alberta Premier Daniel Smith is expected to announce the details of this proposed pipeline later this morning, and in advance of that announcement, we're going to speak to Taylor Bachrach. He is a former NDP MLA and former mayor of Smithers, who's long been a critic of the idea of a northern pipeline. We'll find out more coming up just after 6:40 this morning.
1: All right, Lawrence, thank you so much.
3: Thank you.
1: Lawrence Watt, our show director, and that and much more coming your way here on the early edition between now and 8:37 this morning. And you can hear it on your CBC Radio app. And don't forget, you can watch us between 6 and 8:30 as well. We're on CBC Gem and on your CBC YouTube channel as well. Well, prediction markets allow users to place bets on really just about anything, geopolitical events, celebrity news, maybe when a war is going to start, even the weather. Supporters call it the fastest growing corner of finance, and critics call it gambling with a nicer, happier interface. Well, soon, a new app from Wealthsimple is going to be bringing it to Canada for the first time, but with some restrictions. Francis Sims covers tech issues for us, and Francis joins us this morning. Good morning to you.
4: Good morning.
1: For anyone who may have heard of it but still doesn't fully understand what prediction markets are about, just explain how they work.
4: Yeah. Prediction market lets you trade on the outcome of a real-world event. So a simple yes or no, is this something going to happen? An example might be, will the Bank of Canada cut interest rates at its next meeting? Or, you know, is we're going to hit a certain temperature record in Vancouver this summer? Each contract costs less than a dollar, and the price is effectively just the odds. So if you spend 70 cents, it means there's a 70% chance that something will happen. They're going to cut interest rates. If that happens, you make a dollar back. And if it doesn't happen, you don't make anything. You lose that 70 cents. Hmm. The argument is that it's not like a casino because you're trading against other people. Every time you put 70% in, somebody's putting 30. And Wealthsimple, the company behind this app that's launching, will make money on sort of the commissions or the trades. So instead of, you know, making money, they're not the bank. They're not like it's not like a casino where they're making money when you lose. They're making money no matter what happens.
1: Okay. And this has been blocked in Canada for years. I mean, this has been going on in the United States, certainly. Why is it being allowed in now?
4: Yeah, so in the U.S., the big one, Poly Market, is the one that you hear often in the news where, you know, when Donald Trump does a speech, people bet on whether, or trade, I have to be careful with the word, trade on whether he's going to say three things three times, right, in that two-hour speech he gives. Kalshi is the one that we're going to be working with Wealthsimple Protect. That'll be the exchange in the U.S. They've made $180 billion just in the last 6 months. What the government realized, though, is that there was lots of Canadians using this with crypto wallets and VPNs and felt like they needed to get ahead of it. So they're going to allow it to happen in Canada, but only trade in three areas. One is on inflation and economic indicators, like interest rates going up or down, the financial markets like the stock market, or something that Canadians love to talk about, the weather. That'll be one thing. But no sports betting. You know, I'm in Toronto today, no Portugal versus Croatia betting. No Taylor Swift, is the wedding going to happen at Madison Square Garden? Nothing on the election. And that, the idea behind, or are the Canucks going to win the next game? The thinking is that most people get addicted to the sports and pop culture betting in the U.S., and they're going to prevent that in Canada, at least in the beginning.
1: But we've got all kinds of sports betting in Canada right now.
4: Yeah, we absolutely do. But at least, so I think this, I think what we're talking about here is this is the first entry. They're going to allow it to happen. They're going to monitor it. But I would imagine, just like sports betting across the country, that it will expand over time.
1: Yeah, Wealthsimple says that there are legitimate uses for this and that they have real guardrails in place. What are those exactly?
4: So the guardrail, so first of all, the argument they would make is that people can treat it like a small insurance policy. So maybe there's somebody that's a tourism operator out of BC and they're concerned the business is going to be bad this year because temperatures are going to be high and there's going to be more wildfires. And so they could take out a trade on this saying if temperatures are high, they make some money. And if the tourism business is low, well, that offsets that. The guardrails include things like limiting the types of things you can trade on, 30-day lock-in. You could have, when you put the money in, you have to keep it for 30 days. And you have to be making money to do this. You have to have an income. There's some sort of check that makes sure that you're not just a student spending your tuition money on this, that you have some money in place, you're working. And the fourth thing is that if you're going to do a large trade with a push of a button, I don't know what the number is, say $10,000, they're going to talk to you. So it's not like you can do it like maybe in an altered state at the end of the night after coming home from the bar, you spend all your life savings on some sort of prediction. So those are the guardrails that they say will be in place at the beginning.
1: You shied away from calling this gambling early on. You misspoke when you were about to say gambling. Why isn't it gambling?
4: Well, it certainly feels like that, especially if you look at a University of Toronto study of 1.4 million Poly Market users in the United States. 70% of them lost money. And of the people that made money, 1% made 84% of the gains. So if we talk about the one percenters,
1: yeah,
4: it sure feels more like a casino and a slot machine than it does, you know, trading on the stock exchange. And there's concerns about insider trading. There's a story about a U.S. soldier,
1: yes,
4: who made $400,000 off a trade betting that the Venezuelan leader would be captured. Well, it turns out he was involved in that operation.
1: Yes.
4: And then a story out of France about a weather station being manipulated to hit some temperature record. So it's very much a gray market, and there's lots of ethics and moral concerns. But the bottom line is you're not going to likely make money off of this.
1: But what is there to stop people who make decisions on events of interest from playing the market to their advantage, whether they're doing it, you know, for themselves or whether they counsel others to do it and get a kickback?
4: Yeah, I mean, that's, I mean, you look at what's happening in the United States with cryptocurrency, right? That's a whole nother story to talk about. But there's lots, people find lots of ways to work the system in their advantage. The bottom line is it doesn't usually help the average person like you or I.
1: Well, that's it. And so then why get into this stuff?
4: Well, if you want to do it, I mean, you can get into it to treat it like, you know, you're out with your buddies and you want to, you know, say, I know the temperature is going to hit 45 degrees in the next 30 days. Do it for entertainment purposes, but don't do it if, you know, your rent payment or your car payment is relying on it, because the likelihood is that you're going to lose that money, I think.
1: So if anybody is curious then about trying this out when it launches, well, when does it launch exactly and what should they be keeping in mind?
4: Yeah, I think that the launch date is in the next few weeks. I don't know the exact date. And I think the bottom line is that treat it, like I said, like entertainment money, right? Because you have to lock that money in for 30 days. And, you know, if you need it for rent money the next week, you're not going to be able to get it back, even if you come out on top in terms of that decision.
1: What's the matter with saying, hey, Francis, I'll bet you $10 the temperature is going to hit 31 degrees in Vancouver today?
4: It's definitely going to happen in Toronto. I don't know much about Vancouver. But that's the argument. The argument is that the local community might know something more than the rest of the world does, and that could be an edge or an advantage. The proponents say that that's something that's important. But you have to buy into that.
1: This sounds to me like just a whole new opportunity for insider traders.
4: Yeah, it definitely feels like that to me as well.
1: Okay. Yeah. Francis, thank you very much. It's good to hear you.
4: Yeah, thanks for chatting.
1: I'll bet you we talk again.
4: I predict that'll happen. Yep.
1: Thank you. Take care. That's Francis Sims. He's an associate dean in the Faculty of Applied Sciences and Technology at Humber Polytechnic. It is about 2.5 minutes before 6 o'clock on the early edition on CBC Radio 1. And do we have Drew Carica standing by in the CBC newsroom?
5: Prime Minister Mark Carney is scheduled to be in BC today. He'll meet with Premier David Eby, and the two are expected to make an announcement that the Premier's office describes as a multi-billion dollar agreement that will power decades of job growth and prosperity. In the meantime, the Alberta government is expected to release details today of a proposal for a new oil pipeline to the BC coast. But at this time, the proposal doesn't appear to have the support of a private sector backer to help pay for it. And a flood watch is underway for a number of properties in the community of Birken, northeast of Pemberton. Water from a glacier-fed lake has been spilling over its banks, and peak downstream flows are expected this morning. More local news and regional news coming up at 6:30. Ali Patarga is here now with traffic and weather.
0: Well, responders are still in the middle of clearing up a collision on the Portman Bridge on Highway 1. At last check, the left Coquitlam Lane exit is blocked and there's debris on the road, so be extra careful to evade those obstructions. And for those of you taking the ferry after the holiday yesterday, from Nanaimo in Departure Bay to Horseshoe Bay, the 10:55, 1:20, 4 o'clock and 6 o'clock sailings have less than 10% left. Now, as for weather, though, let's look at the boundary and Kootenay regions. It's going to be mainly sunny today and tomorrow. Temperatures both days are in the mid to high 20s.
1: All right, Ali, thank you so much. We have got all kinds of stuff coming up in the next hour of the program. It's not a great time to be buying a new computer. We're going to hear from an expert who says that there are major price hikes here and that they're here to stay because AI data centers are driving up the cost of computer chips. And so it's not just affecting computers, also gaming systems, maybe even your car as well with a shortage of chips because they're all being used up for AI. We're going to have that conversation coming up after the news. Stay with us.
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9: This is World Report. Good morning. I'm Marcia Young. Alberta is expected to present a new pipeline proposal this morning. Premier Daniel Smith will unveil plans to ship 1 million barrels of oil a day to the BC coast. The project is backed by Ottawa, but it faces resistance from some First Nations over a lack of consultation. As the CBC's Natasha Reeb reports, it comes at a politically charged time between Ottawa and Alberta.
10: Looks like, at least from the outside, that the two level governments are working together.
11: Ryan McKinnell is a political science professor at Edmonton's McEwen University.
10: Certainly the Prime Minister was more or less framing it as a national unity issue.
11: McKinnell says a pipeline deal might help quell separation sentiment in Alberta. Today, Premier Daniel Smith is set to lay out plans for the pipeline, meant to deliver 1 million barrels of oil a day to the BC coast. Some First Nations say both governments are touting only the economic gains and leaving out the environmental impacts.
12: We are dealing with governments that are addicted to oil.
11: Jesse Cardinal with Keepers of the Water and a member of the Kikino Métis Settlement says the majority of First Nations in Alberta are not included in talks.
12: Consultation and consent need to go hand in hand. We can't just be putting consultation in a checkbox.
11: Also expected to be revealed today, will private oil and gas companies be on board with Alberta's pipeline proposal? Prime Minister Mark Carney has said the government will decide by October 1st whether the project is in the national interest, a few weeks before Albertans vote in a referendum on the separation question. Natasha Reeb, CBC News, Edmonton.
9: The East Coast is experiencing the same weather system that brought the heat wave to parts of Ontario and Quebec. Environment Canada has expanded its heat warnings across New Brunswick, Nova Scotia, and PEI. The dangerous system is still punishing central Canada. Montreal is tracking a high of 33 degrees with a humidex pushing 45. And that same unstable weather triggered severe thunderstorms. Tens of thousands of customers are without power this morning. Strong winds and heavy rain forced the cancellation of several Canada Day celebrations, including the main fireworks on Parliament Hill. Environment Canada says roughly 110 millimeters of rain fell at the Ottawa airport. A flight carrying Prime Minister Mark Carney was grounded. He missed a speaking event in Edmonton. Emergency services in Pemberton, BC are on alert. They're monitoring water levels for a glacial lake outburst. The Place Glacier started overflowing on Tuesday. The floodwaters could peak today. The CBC's Caroline Bargut reports communities downstream are getting ready for a surge.
13: We've done everything we can do, so it's just a matter of waiting.
14: For weeks, Don Coggins and his neighbors have been on edge, told a nearby glacial lake will burst, sending as much as 30 meters of floodwaters their way. That rupture has now started.
13: It is a relief. Now it's started. At least we can deal with whatever comes our way instead of just sitting here and waiting.
14: Two dozen properties northeast of Pemberton, BC are on evacuation orders, including Coggins. He set up flood bladders around his home, which are similar to sandbags, and is planning to stay put to make sure he can protect his property.
13: When it lets go completely, then it will be a flood, no matter what we do. Just a question of how deep it's going to get, that's all.
14: Brian Menounis is a geography professor at the University of Northern British Columbia.
15: In a similar way to previous floods and floods in other areas of the world, they start slowly. And as the channel beneath the glacier starts to get larger, it can accommodate more water. It's really in the best interest to keep everyone safe. And I think that's really what authorities are trying to do here.
14: The glacial lake has burst twice before, in 2024 and 2025. No homes were flooded. An embankment was strengthened this year to keep floodwaters in Pool Creek.
13: Nobody knows what to expect.
14: Don Coggins fears that will only divert floodwaters his way. Caroline Bargut, CBC News, Vancouver.
9: At least 20 people are dead after overnight strikes on Ukraine's capital. Paramedics lift a man onto a stretcher outside a residential building in Kyiv. It has partially collapsed and people are believed to be trapped inside. It is one of more than 20 sites hit by Russian drone and missile strikes. Ukraine's president says more than 90 people have been injured. This man lives in Kyiv.
16: It was terrible. We were at home when reports came in that the ballistic missiles were heading towards the city, so we rushed into the hallway to get to the shelter. But it was already too late. There was one strike, then another, then the blast blew our front door out. My wife and I grabbed our cat and dog and went outside to see what had happened.
9: Fires could be seen burning across Ukraine's capital. Officials say the number of dead will likely rise. Nearly 2,300 people are now confirmed dead after the twin earthquakes in Venezuela. Doctors are warning of a growing medical crisis for survivors. Thousands of people are living in crowded shelters. Many have untreated wounds and no clean water. CBC's Jorge Barrera is in La Guaira with more.
17: A priest gives last rites, standing atop the shattered remains of 9 apartment towers in a neighborhood in the eastern part of the state of La Guaira, emerging as the hardest hit area in Venezuela following last week's twin earthquakes. This looks like a war zone, says Sabrina Carazo, who survived along with her mother. Her 4 brothers and grandmother remain buried. She says 2,700 people lived here, and a little over 100 bodies have so far been dug out. The total killed, unknown. Canopies dot this undulating landscape where local residents, with little help from authorities, have dug their own tunnels to retrieve their loved ones.
18: Where's the baby, the child?
17: This translator directs a search and rescue team from the Netherlands for a father whose 2 sons, aged 8 and 13, died in their bedroom.
19: Yes, okay. About a few hours, we help you.
17: As the team gets to work, frustration swirls around them.
20: El pueblo, le digo todo el pueblo, revelense.
17: The people need to rebel, says Armando Urbina. Only the connected and the wealthy are getting any government help. Not so, says Prison Minister Julio Garcia Serpa, charged with overseeing a large tent city for the displaced. This tragedy outstrips the capacity of any state to respond, he says. Jorge Barrera, CBC News, La Guaira, Venezuela.
9: The Vatican has formally excommunicated a breakaway Catholic group after it defied Pope Leo. The Traditionalist Society of St. Pius X went against the pontiff and ordained new bishops without his approval. The church's decision goes further than expected and marks the first major confrontation of Pope Leo's papacy. Megan Williams has the details from Rome.
20: The Vatican isn't just punishing the bishops who took part. It says the entire Society of St. Pius X, known as the SSPX, is now in schism, a severe rupture. That means its priests and formal followers are considered cut off from the wider Catholic Church and excommunicated. The move comes after the Swiss-based ultra-traditionalist society consecrated four new bishops this week without Pope Leo's approval. Pope Francis had been severe with traditionalists, especially over the old Latin Mass.
21: Some people have hoped that Leo would undo some of that. It might be easier for him to do that now that he's been tough on the SSPX.
20: Says Vatican observer Francis X. Rocca. Under church law, only the Pope can authorize new bishops because bishops are seen as successors to Jesus' apostles. The Vatican says SSPX priests now celebrate the sacraments illicitly and cannot validly officiate marriages or hear confessions. The group has long rejected key reforms of the 1960s Second Vatican Council, particularly reforms that opened the door to Mass in local languages and improved ties with Jews and other Christian denominations. The SSPX says it needed new bishops to keep leading its worldwide movement. For now, Leo is drawing a hard line. Megan Williams, CBC News, the Vatican.
9: There are preparations at Madison Square Garden for what reports say is a massive wedding for Taylor Swift and Travis Kelce. I heard you calling on the megaphone. You want to see me all alone. The spectacle has some New Yorkers anticipating traffic. Swifties are thrilled. Others are raising eyebrows over the choice of a public arena.
22: 1,000% excitement. She's never an inconvenience. Taylor can do whatever she wants. I think congratulations to them. I hope they're very happy. I just have a lot of questions for their marketing teams.
9: More than 1,000 guests are expected at the ceremony on Friday.

0: Well, good Thursday morning. I'm Stephen Quinn. This is the early edition province-wide on CBC Radio 1 this morning, with the exception of Victoria. Good morning to you wherever you are in BC this morning. And yes, in Victoria, you're getting your own local morning show right now. Very glad to have you aboard once again this morning. Coming up in this half hour, we are going to hear from an expert about how demand for computer chips or AI data centers is driving up the price of your next laptop, maybe your next gaming system, maybe even your next car. That's how in need the chips are. We're going to talk about that and much more in this half hour. Right now, Drew Karakas is here from the CBC Vancouver newsroom.
1: People in the community of Birken, northeast of Pemberton, are advised to avoid local creeks and Gates Lake today because of the risk of flooding. Prime Minister Mark Carney is expected to make a major announcement today with Premier David Eby. And we're expecting to learn more about the Alberta government's proposal for a new oil pipeline to the BC coast. More local and regional news coming up at 6:30. Ali Patarga is back with traffic and weather.
2: Well, earlier this morning, there was a collision westbound on the Portman Bridge between Surrey and Coquitlam. It's blocking the left lane on the Coquitlam exit, and drivers are advised to watch out for the debris on the road. This early in the day, it's causing moderate volumes for folks headed westbound that way. The Sulawesi looks like a calmer option for now. As far as ferries go, from Horseshoe Bay to the Sunshine Coast, the 7:30 sailing just has 16% of vehicle space left. And as for weather, in Metro Vancouver and the Fraser Valley, it's going to be cloudy with some showers this morning and a high of 16. And tonight it's going to be cloudy with also a chance of showers, and the low is going to be 14 for tonight. And tomorrow we'll have a cloudy start to the day. Then it'll become a mix of sun and cloud later that day. And a central interior, you'll have some sunny breaks with a chance of showers as well. And the high is 19 over there.
0: All right. Ali, thank you so much. It is 12 minutes after 6 o'clock on the early edition on CBC Radio 1. We're at 88.1 FM in Metro Vancouver. 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You will find us there. Well, your next computer or video game console is likely to cost substantially more. That's because the components behind them are in high demand to help power AI data centers. And here with more on all of that is Gary Hilson. He's a freelance tech writer and contributing editor of EE Times. And he joins us from Toronto this morning. Good morning to you, Gary.
3: Good morning.
0: Let's talk about how this came to be in the first place. We know that AI data centers have been, you know, growing, and, you know, we talk about them now in terms of football fields when we talk about the size of the things. How many chips are they taking out of the market, or just give me an idea of the volume of chips they require.
3: Well, it's thousands into millions of chips. It's ridiculous amount of chips that go in these data centers, and just taking there's a few thousand chips in the average modern vehicle, your car now.
0: Yeah.
3: So, they're in everything now. So data centers, they're squeezing a lot of powerful compute into these buildings. Are large, but they're very densely packed with computing power.
0: And so tell me about how much of a price increase we're talking about when it comes to the consumer side of this, to, you know, your laptop, your home-based gaming system, and so on.
3: Well, take an example would be an $800 laptop, you know, not your most expensive one, but not your cheapest one. So you're looking about a 15 to 20% increase on cost. So another $120 on that $800 laptop. And of course, prepared to be pay more if you're looking for a higher end, if you're an Apple user. Yep. Or you're a gamer and you want a high performance system. And in the meantime, the smartphone costs are going up too, because that cost has to be passed to the consumer. But they're also putting AI on these devices. So if, you know, the fancier the device, the more expensive they're going to be.
0: I have a son who is an avid PC gamer and who wanted to buy some memory about a year ago and could not believe what had happened to the cost of memory.
3: Yeah, and it's very cyclical. And, you know, even if you decided you wanted to buy a little more DRAM to add to an older computer, yeah, to keep it going, you're going to pay a lot more.
0: So it's not just the processors, then, it's other components.
3: Right. It's main, the main culprit here is DRAM memory.
0: Right.
3: Because it's used so many places, and DRAM is in the laptops. It's in the PCs. It's used in cars, but it's also stacked together to make high bandwidth memory. And that's the memory that's going in the data center. So you have a one kind of memory that has been used, being used in a lot of places. Mm-hmm. And there's also a low power version that was developed for smartphones. So the batteries can last longer. And because the data centers are worried about power concerns, they're finding places to put the low power DRAM. So there's this big demand for a finite supply.
0: Right. And so where do most of these chips come from?
3: Well, there's only three major companies that make 90% of the DRAM, and that's the problem. So they're responding to a market where you have big tech companies who want this high bandwidth memory. So Micron, which is based in the U.S., has already sold its entire stock of HBM memory, which is made out of DRAM, for 2026. Wow. So there's a finite amount of people who make this because it's quite an investment. In the same way, it's a big investment to build a data center or an electric vehicle factory, who we've heard a lot about in the news off and on the last couple of years. It costs a lot to build the facilities and invest in the facilities to make these memory chips.
0: Hmm. And so what are the other where are the other manufacturers? You mentioned one U.S. manufacturer.
3: Well, the other two are in South Korea.
0: Right. Okay. And why can they not just ramp up if there's such a demand for this? Why can't they just ramp up production?
3: Well, they can and they do, but they're also worried about another bust cycle. So the memory industry is like any other industry where they've had their ups and downs. The AI boom has caught everyone off guard because AI capabilities have advanced really quickly. And so it needs this powerful memory to operate. So they were a little caught off guard. But the concern is, again, you have to invest in equipment to make the memory facilities, and there are skills that are needed, etc. So how much they want to ramp up because they don't want to end up in a position where there's another bust and they have all this memory that they can't sell, or they sell for a lot cheaper. So they're trying to be disciplined to avoid, to keep their business a little more steady instead of up and down, boom, bust.
0: Right. And we have seen prices increase. Well, I mean, we have seen demand go up for a long time now. Why are we just seeing this rapid increase in price now? It seems to be a delay.
3: Well, the AI boom is relatively recent, maybe 18 months. So it's hard to predict. So it sometimes take a while for companies to decide, well, we're going to have to, this is a long-term cost, so we have to start passing on the cost to the consumer and to the people who are buying the products. And I think that's fair to say with a lot of markets, where if there's just a brief blip, you might eat the cost. But if it starts to look, oh, this is the new normal, then we have to pass on those costs.
0: And is there any chance we'll see, you know, prices dip or some rationalization coming up?
3: I think there's going to be a rationalization. Anyone who can tells you they can predict where all this AI is going, they just don't know. On one hand, you hear it may eliminate all sorts of jobs. And on the other hand, you hear businesses saying they spent all this money on AI and they're not getting results. I think what's going to happen is there is resistance to all these data centers being built. So that will slow down the construction of data centers. I think it'll rationalize, it'll flatten out, and hopefully prices will flatten out. But I think for the next year and into 2027, the pricing challenges you're going to see on a lot of things, whether it's your computers, your laptops, smartphones, or even that new refrigerator, is going to be up a little bit.
0: Or your car or your microwave or just about anything else right now.
3: That's about it.
0: All right. Gary, great to hear you this morning. Thank you so much for the time. We appreciate it.
3: Thank you.
0: Take care. That's Gary Hilson, a freelance tech writer and contributing editor of EE Times. We reached him in Toronto this morning. It is 19 minutes after 6 o'clock on the early edition. Just want to mention a little bit about what is going on around here today. When I say around here, I mean on our CBC Plaza. We're down in Studio 60 today, so we're down at street level. Hello, person walking by. Hello, shawarma time sign. See, I can see all kinds of stuff here right now. Oh, what are we looking at? Laura, who have we got?
2: There's a Canadian tuxedo person.
0: Okay.
2: By.
0: There's a Canadian tuxedo.
2: Oh, yeah. Oops.
0: Great. heck yeah.
2: Heck yeah. Sorry.
0: It's another big night for soccer in Vancouver. Switzerland is going to take on Algeria in the round of 32 at BC Place. Now, kickoff time is not until 8 o'clock tonight. And because it's a game day, we will be transforming our outdoor plaza at 700 Hamilton Street in Vancouver. The CBC Plaza will become a pre-match hub for soccer supporters. This is a lot of fun. So make sure, we're only two blocks away from the stadium. So when you're walking by here, stop by and say hi. And I take part in some of the festivities as well. It all begins at 5 o'clock. We're just around the corner, as I said, from BC Place. And we've got a lot going on tonight. At 6, the Vancouver band Fake Shark is going to be here. Love those guys. Very, very entertaining band. We're also going to have food and beverage vendors. Richmond United Football Club is going to be here as well. They're going to get loud with their chant of the day. That's something we've been doing. Also, Lucas Nabb is going to be here. He is a local anti-gravity contact juggler. I don't know what that is, but you can find out if you show up. So come on down and visit us, CBC Vancouver's Plaza, 700 Hamilton Street. We're right on the corner of Hamilton and Georgia, and just a couple of blocks away from BC Place Stadium. Whether you're heading to the game or not, just stop by and say hi. There's all kinds of stuff going on here, beginning at 5 o'clock this afternoon. And hey, free concert with Fake Shark as well, so that's not so bad. 21 minutes after 6 o'clock, and Allie's back with your traffic and weather.
2: Well, we're seeing volume build up westbound on the Portman Bridge between Surrey and Coquitlam. There was an incident there almost an hour ago that's blocking the left lane at the Coquitlam exit, and there is debris all over the road as well, so be careful as you're passing. The Silawasam Bridge is looking like a better option at the moment. And a reminder, there is road work on a Maryhill bypass between United Boulevard and Shaughnessy, so there are two lanes in each direction, and width restrictions are in effect. And in New West, I see volumes really building up on Stewartson Way as well, westbound. Elsewhere in the province, a portion of the Okanagan Connector eastbound is seeing some moderate volume. But as for weather, if we look at Metro Vancouver and the Fraser Valley, it's going to be cloudy with showers this morning and a high of 16. Tonight will be cloudy with a chance of showers or drizzle, and the low will be 14 tonight. And tomorrow, similar weather, cloudy start to the day, mix of sun and cloud later in the day, and the sun will come back this weekend.
0: All right.
2: Good thing.
0: I look forward to it. Allie, thank you so much. 22 minutes after 6 o'clock on the early edition, it's time for your wake-up song. And with Toronto, well, in Toronto this evening, Portugal is going to be playing Croatia. Here in Vancouver, Switzerland facing off against Algeria. Game time for that, 8 p.m., as I just mentioned. So there are all kinds of ways to go with this morning's wake-up song. And I mean, well, Simple Plan is playing the Fan Fest at the PNE Arch tonight. But we're not going to play Simple Plan. And then you've got any number of Swiss or Algerian or Croatian artists that we could have gone with as well. And so I'm not going with any of them. This is kind of sideways. This is Portugal, the man, and Feel It Still.

0: Portugal the Man, and a song called Feel It Still. That is from their 2017 album, Woodstock. And we played Portugal the Man because there is no Algeria the Man. It is 25 minutes after 6 o'clock on the early edition on CBC Radio 1. And Crystalie Ramlakhan is here with the first look at business. Good morning to you.
1: Hi, good morning, Stephen.
0: The U.S. has declined to extend the Canada-U.S.-Mexico trade agreement in its current form. So what does this mean for Canada?
1: Well, you know, this triggers what are expected to be tough negotiations on amending the deal. Now, this U.S. announcement does not kill CUSMA. It does not actually expire until 2036. And yesterday was just the deadline for each country to declare whether they want to extend the agreement or renegotiate its terms. And as we know, Canada and Mexico had said they wanted CUSMA extended. Now, some analysts say some within the Trump administration have said the U.S. still values the trade deal, and the president may just be negotiating in public to try to gain leverage. So Canada-U.S. Trade Minister Dominic LeBlanc says the government will continue to do what's necessary to protect the economy from unjustified sectoral tariffs and
2: to make the case for the renewal of an agreement, the trilateral trade agreement that the Ambassador Greer, the United States Trade Representative, referred to publicly as the load-bearing walls of the U.S. economy. So he acknowledges that in our conversations, but they want to make bilateral deals with Canada and Mexico to deal with a number of issues, and we're prepared to have those conversations with them as well.
1: So the renewal process is likely to last months, maybe longer, and the U.S. is making demands that could effectively force Canada and Mexico to surrender some factory production to the U.S. And that push would upend established automotive supply chains and would actually put upward pressure on U.S. prices for new cars.
0: All right. And now here's another one. Why are World Cup fans suing StubHub exactly?
1: Yeah, so soccer fans are accusing the resale platform of failing to deliver expensive tickets they bought on the secondary market. So in a proposed class action lawsuit, fans claim they did not get what they paid for. Fans have flooded social media blaming StubHub for last-minute ticket cancellations. And many ticket holders say they traveled long distances to watch matches, and ticket refunds offered little comfort because they remained stuck with airfare and lodging costs. Scott Freeman is a ticketing industry executive and watchdog.
3: They need to take action immediately. The problem is with the U.S. and obviously New York and Canada is that these FTCs, these DOJs, and I've been involved with them reporting stuff, and half the time this stuff gets ignored. And I really hope that the FTC, the DOJ, local legislators here in the States do something about this, because this is absolutely criminal.
1: Now, StubHub has blamed FIFA's ticketing infrastructure for problems with ticket resales, and FIFA had urged fans to only use its own official resale platform. The lawsuit now seeks damages of at least $5 million for thousands of people in the U.S. who didn't receive World Cup tickets and for alleged violations of various consumer protection and false advertising laws.
0: All right. And it's an end of an era for games on discs for PlayStation. What's going on there?
1: Yeah, that's right. So Sony says it will stop releasing new video games for the PlayStation on disc in January 2028, following a shift in consumer preferences. So following that date, new games will be available on the PlayStation Store and at retailers in digital formats only. And some people are worried that this is going to hurt, the secondhand market for titles. And also that they think maybe the PlayStation 6 now will only be digital only when it comes out.
0: All right, Crystalie, thank you so much. We'll talk next hour.
1: Okay, thanks, Stephen.
0: Crystalie Ramlakhan with a look at business. And Allie's got a very quick look at traffic for us.
4: Well, we're still waiting for word on that incident westbound on the Portman to clear up. The collision had the Coquitlam exit lane blocked, and today will be cloudy with some chance of showers today.
0: All right, Allie, thank you so much. Lots to come. Stay with us. The news is next.
4: Mm-hmm.
5: Good morning. It's 13 degrees and mostly cloudy in Vancouver. 9 with a few clouds in Kamloops. 12 degrees with light rain in Tofino. Prime Minister Mark Carney will be in Vancouver today, and he's expected to make a major announcement with Premier David Eby. A release from the Premier's office describes it as a multi-billion dollar agreement that will power decades of job growth and prosperity. Eby cut short his trade mission to China this week to be in Vancouver for the announcement. The news conference is scheduled for just after 10 o'clock Pacific time. The Alberta government is expected to release details today of a new pipeline proposal that could move 1 million barrels of oil to the West Coast every day. The province was given a July 1st deadline to submit details to the Federal Major Projects Office, but as Catherine Garrett reports, opposition to a pipeline along the North Coast remains strong.
6: People on BC's northwest coast are no strangers to opposing oil pipelines and tankers, first with the 1978 West Coast Oil Ports Inquiry and again in 2012 with the fight against the Northern Gateway Pipeline proposal from Enbridge. Former Skeena-Bulkley Valley MP and Smithers Mayor Taylor Bachrach was a prominent local opponent to the proposal.
7: It seems like the same lesson has to be learned over and over. And I'm confident that the people of this region are going to teach folks that lesson once again.
6: Nikki Skuse is the director of the Northern Confluence Initiative out of Smithers, also involved in the Northern Gateway opposition. She says the risks now are still the same.
8: We're still here and we still say no. I mean, this proposal is outrageous in 2026 when, you know, we're going to be facing a lot of impacts from climate change.
6: It's still unclear whether Alberta plans to specify which route the proposal will take. Catherine Garrett, CBC News, Terrace.
5: A flood watch is underway for a number of properties in the community of Birken, northeast of Pemberton. Water from a glacier-fed lake has been spilling over its banks, and peak downstream flows are expected today. There's an evacuation order affecting 24 properties. The same glacial lake spilled over its banks last year and in 2024. The Squamish-Lillooet Regional District is reminding people to stay away from Place Creek, Pool Creek, and Gates Lake. It says the downstream flow could include debris and could cause erosion and unstable stream banks. Metro Vancouver says overall water consumption is down this week, but there could be more pressure on the supply with hotter summer months still ahead of us. The district has imposed a limit of 1.4 billion liters of water a day under Stage 3 restrictions. Linda Parkinson is the region's director of water services. She says there's a prohibition on things like lawn watering and washing sidewalks, driveways, and vehicles.
9: And it's not that big an ask. I know stage three is inconvenient for many people, but we peaked at 1.5 billion litres last summer. So staying under 1.4 should be doable for the region.
5: Parkinson says work is continuing on one of the main water supply lines in Metro Vancouver. Drought conditions are affecting many parts of the BC interior despite recent rain in some areas. As Jacqueline Gelino reports, it's having an impact on the bee population.
10: Emily Huckster is the owner of Wild Antho Bee Farms in the North Okanagan. She says historically, drought is harmful to bees.
11: When plants are stressed, they tend to produce less nectar and less pollen.
10: Bees collect pollen for their larvae and use nectar for food and to make honey. Huckster says it's still too early to know how much of an effect the drought will have on honey production.
11: We are all sitting on the edge of our seat.
10: Meanwhile, native bees, specifically ground-dwelling species, are already showing signs of struggle.
12: It's not as many as there has been in other years.
10: Elaine Sedgman is a bee researcher and a master gardener in Kamloops. She says native bee populations tend to drop when plants are stressed by heat and drought. Sedgman encourages people to help by planting native flowers and putting out water sources for bees to drink. Jacqueline Gelino, CBC News, Salmon Arm.
5: And the city of Quesnel in the BC interior appears to be having some success as it looks to recruit U.S.-trained doctors. Hannah Peterson has that story.
13: So the red carpets are probably one of my favorite things to do.
14: Samantha Mtatero is a healthcare recruiter for the city of Quesnel. She says the city has recently recruited 2 American-trained doctors and are expecting 2 more later this summer. She attributes the success to Quesnel's red carpet visits, designed to show prospective doctors everything the city has to offer. The doctors are taken to dinner, given a real estate tour, and have their interests catered to.
13: So if they're into mountain biking, we're going to take them mountain biking. If they're into fishing, maybe we're taking them fishing.
14: The new recruits include 3 family physicians and 1 ER specialist, which Mtatero says will help ease wait lists and ER closures.
13: That's been great for our little community.
14: She says while there's still more work to be done, the momentum is encouraging. Hannah Peterson, CBC News, Prince George.
5: It's 6:35 now, and that's the CBC local and regional news.
0: Drew Karakas, thank you so much. Drew Karakas in the CBC Vancouver newsroom, and a very good Thursday morning to you. It is the 2nd of July. Hope you enjoyed your Canada Day yesterday. Lots of people out and about all over downtown Vancouver, right across the province, I'm sure, as well. And we are province-wide this morning here on the Early Edition. Thanks so much for being with us once again this morning. We were province-wide with you yesterday as well. Lots to come in this half hour of the program. Later on, we're going to learn more about the new pipeline proposed by Alberta Premier Daniel Smith. We'll be joined by a longtime former Northern BC MP and mayor on the impacts that can be expected there as well. The U.S. opted not to renew CUSMA on Canada Day. We're going to talk about what comes next for Canada-U.S.-Mexico trade negotiations with a focus on Canada and the U.S., of course, because that seems to be where the tension is. Right now, Ali Patarga is here with your traffic and weather.
4: Well, we have yet to hear of that incident on a Portman clearing up. So it happened westbound and it's blocking the Coquitlam left lane exit. And there is debris on the road, so be careful as you pass. And we also have trouble in Delta now. There is a reported crash northbound on Highway 99 just before you enter the Massey Tunnel in the left lane. And in Kelowna, there's also a crash reported on Harvey Avenue eastbound before you get to Richter Street. And it's causing the traffic to stack up as you head that way. And in Delta, Highway 91 northbound heading to the Alex Fraser is building up, especially around the entrance from 72nd Avenue. As for the weather today for the North Coast, it's going to be cloudy with a chance of morning showers. The high today is 16, and tomorrow that region will get periods of rain. And the Peace region, it's going to have a sunny start to the day with a few clouds this afternoon, and the high there is 21, and tomorrow will be mainly sunny.
0: Excellent. Ali, thank you so much. 23 minutes before 7 o'clock on the Early Edition on CBC Radio 1. And Marcia Young joins us now from World Report. Good morning to you.
15: Hello, good morning.
0: Oh, you look like you're wearing polka dots today, and you are reminding me of that French jazz band that is just taking everybody by storm in Montreal, and I cannot for the life of me pronounce the name of them. They have big masks over their head, and they're all polka dots. I will find them.
15: As, we know the name. Hold on a minute. I have my resident.
0: Yeah, something de Poitrin.
15: That's right. Tell it to me again, Willie. Angine Poitrin.
0: Okay, so, Angine Poitrin.
15: That's right. Okay. Willie Lowry is going to be hosting tomorrow and through the weekend, and he is a former Montrealer who's pretending to live in Washington. Yeah.
0: Well, I've been looking at pictures of what's been going on there, and when these guys are playing, there are about a kajillion people crowded into the streets to watch them, and innovative, to say the least, this duet.
15: And people love it. Yeah. And, you know, I was just talking to our friends in Montreal this morning, and someone thought maybe that they should be in Eurovision.
0: That would be good, actually.
15: The contest that you care lots about and you love, remember?
0: Yeah,
15: that
0: well,
15: maybe even you could mount a... You know?
0: I think that it would be very appropriate for Eurovision. I think that would be excellent. I think they would represent Canada well.
15: Well, here we go.
0: Mm-hmm. So there.
15: It's coming.
0: Yes, apparently. Oh, there we go. Look at that. We have a picture of them now. Can you see that?
15: No, I can't see it.
0: Oh, because someone is wearing your shirt.
15: I'm just on trend.
0: It's exactly what it is. There you go. That's who they are.
15: That's really cool. That is really cool, you know? And of course, they had to be from Montreal. All
0: yes, cool it's always Montreal, don't you know? I have been to Montreal during the Jazz Festival, and it is really a phenomenal thing.
15: Agreed. Mm-hmm. It's so packed, and people are so engaged, mm-hmm. and the music is always so good.
0: Yes, and you've got some stuff going on in your town today, as do we. It is a two-city, two games happening in each of the host cities today.
15: Yeah, people are super excited. Cars are covered in flags. Little Portugal is alive. You know, I drove through it early in the morning, so nothing was really happening, but the flags were out. There were some flags out. So it'll be exciting to see how people are getting through the streets there, because I think any street could become an impromptu party. Looking forward to that.
0: That Portugal taking on Croatia. And
15: that's
0: here
15: right.
0: It's Switzerland and Algeria later on this evening.
15: This is kind of fun, a soccer town, isn't it? What are we going to do when it's over?
0: Well, we'll just watch Whitecaps games.
15: Right.
0: Yeah.
15: soccer.
0: Yeah,
15: as well.
0: We have professional soccer here. So do you. You've got an MLS team. We've got a good MLS team.
15: Oh, Stephen Quinn, are you throwing shade?
0: Just a little. I would, but in order to throw shade, you need sun, and we don't have any of that here.
15: Okay, fine.
0: Okay. So there. Now, what have you got coming up?
15: All right. Well, we're going to talk about what the British Prime Minister is saying. He is actually offering an apology to families, unwed mothers and their children pulled apart in a policy of forced adoption from the 1950s into the 1970s, the mid 70s. So we'll hear what he had to say there. We're going to get you an update on Venezuela, where doctors are really concerned about the thousands of people who have wounds that are untreated after the earthquakes and no water, and they're cramped into camps and tents and outdoor living conditions. So we'll hear a little bit more about that. And then Megan Williams has a story that we've been following for a couple days now on the excommunication of a breakaway Catholic group that failed to follow the Pope's orders, which was, please don't ordain these bishops.
0: Yeah.
15: Yeah. So we'll have more on that story for you too.
0: All right. Marcia, thank you so much.
15: You're welcome.
0: We'll talk later.
15: Bye.
0: Bye. Marcia Young from World Report. You'll see her, you'll hear her at the top of the hour. You may see her as well. It depends. I mean, you could if you head to our website. 19 minutes before 7 o'clock on the early edition on CBC Radio 1. Well, yesterday was the long-awaited deadline for Canada, the U.S. and Mexico to officially declare their intentions in regard to CUSMA. And negotiators from Canada and the U.S. and Mexico, they met online to talk trade. The U.S. said no, though, to renewing the deal. For now, that is. And here to update us on exactly what happened is Carlo Dade. Now, he's the Director of International Policy and New North America Initiative at the University of Calgary School of Public Policy. And we reached him in Calgary this morning. Good morning to you.
16: Good morning.

0: try and get more concessions out of us on the current agreement, actually to remake the current agreement in ways that benefit the U.S.
1: We have been talking, though, about this since, about this July 1st deadline, rather, for quite a while now. And so what actually went down yesterday? Did, you know, the clock tick past and there was just a whimper and no bang?
0: Yeah, the clock ticked past and the negotiations started in earnest. July 1st was always the beginning of a process. Under the agreement, the parties to the agreement, Canada, U.S., Mexico, meet and they decide whether or not to renew the agreement. And if they do not agree to renew, then we meet each year annually to negotiate or renegotiate as long as it takes to decide to renew the agreement. The agreement only ends if the clock runs out in 10 years or if the Americans submit 6 months' notice, which they can do anytime. So, no, it proceeded as expected. It's the difference between our understanding of the agreement and what's actually in it. So instead of worrying, pay attention to the agreement, read it, and understand what's happening would be one lesson from yesterday.
1: And so does this mean that 95% of the trade between Canada and the United States is still covered by the agreement?
0: Yes. But, and there's a huge but with that, yes, the agreement continues to work except where Donald Trump or the administration interferes to change things. So the vast majority of things that people see or don't see continue on. But with tariffs, look, currently 37% of everything that Canada exports to the U.S. are covered by national security tariffs. Those have never been exempted under CUSMA, well, small bit for a small bit of auto parts, but largely have not been given an exemption through NAFTA. For you in British Columbia, the number is actually 35% of everything you export to the U.S. is or could be covered by national security tariffs. So that threat remains, and the ability of the president to raise and lower those tariffs continues.
1: And why are these being disguised as national security tariffs?
0: Well, from the American definition, anything that is vital to the U.S. that is, or a skill to produce something that is vital to the U.S., machinery or machinist, et cetera, that's not done in the U.S. by U.S. workers is a threat to U.S. national security. So the Canadian thinking is, we're your friends. We're your neighbors. The American thinking is you're not American.
1: We've talked a lot about how this is a trade deal, the tripartite deal between Canada, Mexico, and the United States. This is a deal that is good for everyone. Is that just, you know, propaganda from the Canadian side?
0: Well, I think overall the agreement has worked to raise incomes for certain sectors and certain people. You can obviously, with any deal this large, find a counter case. You can make either case with selective cherry picking of the data. But, you know, the U.S. business is up in arms about the agreement ending. But on the other side, it's not just Republicans. There were a lot of Democrats yesterday that said, you know, good on the administration for not automatically renewing, and we need to get concessions out of Canada.
1: And what sorts of concessions is the United States looking for?
0: Well, they haven't put a piece of paper on the table stamped official list of demands, but we have seen the U.S. negotiate with 19 other countries. Oh, sorry. As of Friday, 20 other countries get new tariff arrangements from them. And the list of what they've demanded from them, we've got a paper coming out on this, gives us an indication, and then what the administration has said publicly, consistently. So there are things, digital service tax, the Americans want an end to that. They want tweaks to supply management, or as they put it, give us the access you promised and didn't give us. They were upset about how we register seed varieties. They've also made statements about regions of the border controlled by First Nations. Homeland Security came out with that a couple weeks ago. An official suggested that that be part of the negotiation. And then at the same time, we're negotiating, as those 20 other countries did, for a new tariff regime with the U.S.
1: And Carlo, how much longer do you anticipate this is going to drag on?

0: for this process?
1: Oh, God. If you ask 10 analysts, 10 of my colleagues, you get 21 different answers.
0: Yeah.
1: I think past the midterms, year and a half, and there are a few people that think it will go even longer, but I think the consensus is probably until Trump becomes a real lame duck. But you can never, you know, a Democrat following him from the left may continue to extract demands. Someone else from the America First movement may also do this. Mm-hmm. So we really don't know. Uncertainty is the new normal. And instead of looking to the past and hoping it comes back, we really have to get our heads in the game and think about how to survive increased levels of uncertainty going forward.
0: Carlo, great to hear you this morning. Thank you so much for the time.
1: Thank you.
0: That is Carlo Dade, Director of International Policy and the New North America Initiative at the University of Calgary. We reached him in Calgary this morning. It is 11 minutes before 7 o'clock on the early edition. Ali Patarga is back with your traffic and weather.
2: Crash northbound onto 99 before the Massey Tunnel, but volumes are still heavy. But it's been more than an hour now since the crash happened at the Portman earlier, westbound on Highway 1 between Surrey and Coquitlam, and it's blocking the left lane of the Coquitlam exit. And traffic is building up for drivers headed westbound, especially for drivers looking to enter from 152nd Street. And let's look at Kamloops. It's light traffic for the most part. You may encounter some volume at the intersection of Columbia and Battle Streets entering the Coquihalla. But for the most part, it's mostly moderate. And as for weather, if you look at Metro Vancouver, it's going to be cloudy with some showers this morning. The high is 16, and tonight it will be cloudy, and the low is going to be near 14.
0: All right, Ali, thank you so much. Well, Alberta Premier Danielle Smith is set to share a new oil pipeline proposal to BC's North Coast this morning. And this comes after Ottawa and Alberta signed an agreement in May, building on previous memorandum of understanding. Now, the documents obtained by the CBC show that Alberta has considered three different routes through northern BC and one that goes south through Vancouver. Now, for some perspective from a long-serving public official in northwestern BC, we are joined this morning by Taylor Backrack. He is a former NDP MP for Skeena-Bulkley Valley riding and a former mayor of Smithers. Good morning to you, Taylor.
3: Good morning.
0: Thank you for being with us. We appreciate it. As a longtime politician in northern BC, you're certainly no stranger to seeing multiple pipeline proposals come and go. What are you expecting to hear in this morning's announcement?
3: Well, I'm not exactly sure what we're going to hear, to be honest, apart from what you indicated in the intro, that there are northern routes that Alberta is looking at through northern British Columbia. But for people in Northwest BC, this feels like a pretty familiar conversation. You know, this is something that we've been dealing with going all the way back to the late 1970s, the threat of oil on the North Coast. And it's something that people have spoken very strongly about over the years. And so, you know, it feels a little bit like deja vu, I guess would be the best way to put it.
0: Have conditions changed? Have attitudes changed when it comes to building pipelines? We saw the tripling of the capacity of the Trans Mountain pipeline. That was, you know, while it was a fight for the BC government, it was generally accepted as, you know, something that was to benefit us overall, I guess, when the decision was made by the federal government anyway.
3: Well, I think time will tell. You know, when the Enbridge's pipeline burst and spilled oil into the Kalamazoo River, it was 50 years old, right? So a lot of these things, these disasters are the result of poor maintenance and poor regulations over time. So when it comes to perceptions and attitudes, there really is, you know, I think a really strong sentiment here in the Northwest that what we have on the coast, the North Coast, the Great Bear Rainforest, this is an internationally renowned area. And communities are working together to try to build an economy that doesn't risk the environment, that's really the basis for all of it. And so, you know, ideas are going to come and go, proposals are going to come and go. But for people who live here in the region, there's a really strong sense that's been around since the late 1970s, if not before, that the risk of oil spills on the coast, the risk of bringing super tankers full of crude oil to the complex waters of BC's North Coast, it just isn't worth the risk, especially given the fact that when the stuff spills, there's no way to clean it up. Despite all these years of talking about it, all of the promises, the reality is the kind of weather we get on the North Coast, the kind of geography there is, makes it extremely difficult. And a lot of the time, it's impossible altogether.
0: But we're not living in the days of the Exxon Valdez here. I mean, we're not talking about single-hulled tankers anymore. We're talking about double-hulled tankers. We're talking about them being partitioned off. We're talking about navigation technology that is far better than anything we've seen in the past. Can you not take a ship safely through those waters?
3: Well, I'm not going to argue there haven't been marginal gains, but you know we've seen passenger ferries, which if there's any class of boat you'd think would have the strongest safety measures and the most advanced navigation, it would be ferries carrying dozens of people. And we've seen passenger ferries run into islands and sink on the North Coast. And just recently, within the past couple of years, there was a close call with a ferry. We saw the Nathan E. Stewart, which was a tugboat and barge in 2016, run aground near Bella Bella and spill a huge amount of diesel. That's something they're still dealing with down there. So despite the promises of technology, the reality is we still can't clean up oil when it spills into the ocean. It's an incredibly persistent and dangerous product, and it really risks an incredibly valuable coastal economy and people's livelihoods and lifestyles up and down our coast. So that's something people aren't willing to mess around with.
0: And so given the history of the Northern Gateway Pipeline and the fact that, you know, it ended with that project also ended with a moratorium on tanker traffic off the North Coast, why would anybody be trying to consider any northern route anyhow, where there would apparently be much less friction on a southern route? Perhaps it follows the route of an existing pipeline.
3: Well, your guess is as good as mine. I you know, this northern route idea that Alberta seems fixated on, you know, I think it has more to do with Danielle Smith's political survival than it does with the economics of the project. They still don't have a private partner that wants to get behind this. I think Enbridge looks at the 10 years they banged their head against the issue, and it's not something they're too interested in. You know, the reality is that the obstacles in their way are formidable. First Nations have been totally clear. First Nations like the Haida, the Heltsik, and others, that they're not going to allow tanker traffic, oil tanker traffic through their waters. And, you know, this is something I think as a proponent, they should really take a good look at the history. This is something that goes all the way back to 1978 with the West Coast Oil Ports Inquiry. And when Andrew Thompson, the commissioner, traveled the region and talked to residents, he heard this resounding message that people weren't willing to risk the coast. They weren't willing to bring that risk of oil tanker spills to our waters. And that's something that's still very much around today. So either they're not aware of that history or they're choosing to ignore it and forge ahead anyway. And, you know, I guess they're going to find out the resolve of the people of the North Coast once again.
0: Early last month, we heard Premier David Eby express strong opposition to publicly funding a bitumen pipeline to the North Coast. He again cited the tanker ban. He said his focus is on BC's Look West strategy. And he talked about $88 billion worth of major products like the Keelisims LNG project. That plan is framed as a way to diversify away from U.S. markets and increase exports to Asia. What do you think our government should be turning to, if not Alberta's, you know, million barrel per day pipeline project?
3: Well, listen, if we're talking about affordability, if we're talking about stability and resilience, you know, I think there are much better options than hitching our economic cart to the most volatile commodity known around the world. You know, I don't hear very many experts saying the path to stability and resilience is becoming a petrostate. There is a vision here in the North Coast of building an economy that's based on sustainable livelihoods, that's based on, you know, the kind of economic activity that doesn't put our coast at risk. And that's something that people get pretty excited about. And it's something that's already being built by coastal First Nations and others. You know, they've seen $1.7 billion in economic activity over the past number of years related to investments in the Great Bear Rainforest, investments that look at how to develop sustainable industries that people can really get behind. So that's the kind of thing I think people would be really excited to talk about. When it comes to pipelines and oil tankers, like that's an old conversation, right? These are old ideas, and it's kind of like pumping up the bicycle tire without patching the hole first, right? I don't think it's a conversation that people are too interested in having in this part of the world.
0: And yet it persists.
3: It sure does. Yeah. And, you know, I kind of have two feelings about that. One is that, oh man, there are other things we should be talking about and other ways that we want to spend our time here in the Northwest. But mm-hmm. the other thing I'm struck by is that these proposals are really an opportunity to come together as communities and talk about what it is that we do value, right? What we do want for the future. Right. And that's what we saw with the whole Northern Gateway conversation over 10 years was this incredible diverse coalition of people from really different backgrounds and perspectives coming yeah. together, talking about the future of the region and what we value. And I think that's, you know, that's a conversation that's good to have.
0: Taylor, great to hear you this morning. Thanks very much for the time. We appreciate it.
3: Thanks so much for your time, Stephen.
0: You take care. That's Taylor Bachrach, former NDP member of parliament who represented the federal riding of Skeena-Bulkley Valley, also former mayor of Smithers. Drew Carrick is here with some local news headlines.
4: Prime Minister Mark Carney is scheduled to be in Vancouver today, where he'll meet with Premier David Eby and discuss major projects in the province. Carney's itinerary says there will be an announcement with Eby that involves a new cooperative prosperity partnership. More local news coming up at 7:30, and Ali Pitarga is back with another look at the roads.
2: So unfortunately, there have yet to be updates on the progress from crews clearing up that crash on the Portman Bridge from Surrey to Coquitlam. There's heavy congestion westbound leading up to the bridge, and it's backing up to around 160th Street in Surrey, and the exit lanes are also very crowded. As for weather in Metro Vancouver, it's cloudy with showers this morning and a high of 16. Tonight will be cloudy with a low near 14.
0: Ali, thank you. Coming up, we're going to talk more about the knockout round of the World Cup. Stay with us. World Report is next.
5: This is World Report. Good morning, I'm Marcia Young. Alberta Premier Danielle Smith will reveal new details today about her plan for a West Coast oil pipeline. But the proposal is hitting major roadblocks. The project does not have a private backer, and there are other issues. Joining us now from Ottawa is the CBC's Rafi Bujakanyan. And Rafi, what are we expecting to hear from the Premier this morning?
6: So she's going to come out and tell Canadians what she's got for a new pipeline to the West Coast. Now, that plan is for public consumption, but perhaps more importantly, also for the government to hear. The federal government would have until October 1st to decide whether or not this project fits into what it calls the national interest. A thumbs up on that means the project gets fast-tracked through Ottawa's major projects office to begin actual construction. But there are still a couple of unknowns in all of this. For months, Alberta has not had a private sector champion for the pipeline. I'm not sure we'll hear of a proponent like that today. We also still don't know the actual route this project will take. CBC did obtain some documents through Access to Information that show three potential routes would send the pipeline to BC's north coast, where there is a federal oil tanker moratorium in place. It's also worth noting that just 18 days after Ottawa is supposed to make a call on the project in October, Albertans go to the polls to answer that referendum question on whether or not the province should stay part of Canada or have an eventual vote on secession. We've already blown past some deadlines in this whole process, though. Alberta was supposed to present its plan by yesterday and then said because of Canada Day, it was delaying that by a day.
5: Prime Minister Mark Carney is meeting with BC Premier David Eby today. What can we expect from their meeting?
6: Well, I'll be very curious to see what comes out of it. It could well be that we'll see some fireworks. There has been some unhappiness in British Columbia over the prospect of a new pipeline going through its jurisdiction. So whatever is announced with Eby today may be Carney's attempt at placating that anger on a day where all eyes and ears will be on the pipeline and what Smith has to say.
5: All right. Thank you, Rafi.
6: You're welcome.
5: The CBC's Rafi Bujakanyan joining us from Ottawa. The East Coast is experiencing the same weather system that brought the heat wave to parts of Ontario and Quebec. Environment Canada has expanded its heat warnings across New Brunswick, Nova Scotia, and PEI. The dangerous system is still punishing central Canada. Montreal is tracking a high of 33 degrees with the humidex pushing 45. And that same unstable weather triggered severe thunderstorms. Tens of thousands of customers are without power this morning. Strong winds and heavy rain forced the cancellation of several Canada Day celebrations, including the main fireworks on Parliament Hill. Environment Canada says roughly 110 millimeters of rain fell at the Ottawa airport. A flight carrying Prime Minister Mark Carney was grounded. He missed a speaking event in Edmonton. Emergency services in Pemberton, BC are on alert. They are monitoring water levels from a glacial lake outburst. The Place Glacier started overflowing on Tuesday. The floodwaters could peak today. As the CBC's Caroline Bargoot reports, communities downstream are getting ready for a surge.
7: We've done everything we can do, so it's just a matter of waiting.
8: For weeks, Don Coggins and his neighbors have been on edge, told a nearby glacial lake will burst, sending as much as 30 meters of floodwaters their way. That rupture has now started.
7: It is a relief. Now it's started. At least we can deal with whatever comes our way instead of just sitting here and waiting.
8: Two dozen properties northeast of Pemberton, BC are on evacuation orders, including Coggins. He set up flood bladders around his home, which are similar to sandbags, and is planning to stay put to make sure he can protect his property.
7: When it lets go completely, then it will be a flood, no matter what we do. Just a question of how deep it's going to get, that's all.
8: Brian Manunis is a geography professor at the University of Northern British Columbia.
9: In a similar way to previous floods and floods in other areas of the world, they start slowly. And as the channel beneath the glacier starts to get larger, it can accommodate more water. It's really in the best interest to keep everyone safe. And I think that's really what authorities are trying to do here.
8: The glacial lake has burst twice before, in 2024 and 2025. No homes were flooded. An embankment was strengthened this year to keep floodwaters in Pool Creek.
7: Nobody knows what to expect.
8: Don Coggins fears that will only divert floodwaters his way. Caroline Bargoot, CBC News, Vancouver.
5: Britain's Prime Minister has formally apologized for the country's role in forced adoptions. Keir Starmer told Parliament this morning the practice of forcing unwed mothers to give up their children is a stain on the country's history.
10: To the mothers who were told they were unfit, who were prevented from caring for the children they desperately wanted to help and to keep, to the sons and daughters who, through pressure and coercion within these systems, were taken from their families, to each and every one of those affected, we say a deep and heartfelt sorry.
5: Starmer met with some of the families affected by the practice, recalling stories of abuse and bullying. An estimated 185,000 babies were adopted in England and Wales between 1949 and 1976. This is the moment a man is pulled out from the rubble of a building 8 days after the back-to-back earthquakes in Venezuela. Nearly 2,300 people are now confirmed dead. And doctors are warning of a growing medical crisis for survivors. Thousands of people are living in crowded shelters. Many have untreated wounds and no clean water. CBC's Jorge Barrera is in La Guaira with more.
11: A priest gives last rites, standing atop the shattered remains of 9 apartment towers in a neighborhood in the eastern part of the state of La Guaira, emerging as the hardest hit area in Venezuela following last week's twin earthquakes. This looks like a war zone, says Sabrina Carazo, who survived along with her mother. Her 4 brothers and grandmother remain buried. She says 2,700 people lived here, and a little over 100 bodies have so far been dug out. The total killed, unknown. Canopies dot this undulating landscape where local residents, with little help from authorities, have dug their own tunnels to retrieve their loved ones.
12: Where is the baby, the child?
11: This translator directs a search and rescue team from the Netherlands for a father whose 2 sons, aged 8 and 13, died in their bedroom.
13: Yes? Okay. About a few hours. We help
11: As the
13: you.
11: Team gets to work, frustration swirls around them.
14: El pueblo, le digo todo el pueblo, revélense.
11: The people need to rebel, says Armando Urbina. Only the connected and the wealthy are getting any government help. Not so, says Prison Minister Julio Garcia Serpa, charged with overseeing a large tent city for the displaced. This tragedy outstrips the capacity of any state to respond, he says. Jorge Barrera, CBC News, La Guaira, Venezuela.
5: Papua separatists claim they have shot and killed an American pilot and burned his aircraft in Indonesia. The rebel group says it targeted Nicholas Goslin. His civilian plane was used to transport Indonesian troops into a conflict zone. Officials have not yet verified the claims. The Vatican has formally excommunicated a breakaway Catholic group after it defied Pope Leo. The Traditionalist Society of St. Pius X went against the pontiff and ordained new bishops without his approval. Megan Williams has the details from Rome.
15: The Vatican isn't just punishing the bishops who took part. It says the entire Society of St. Pius X, known as the SSPX, is now in schism, a severe rupture. That means its priests and formal followers are considered cut off from the wider Catholic Church and excommunicated. The move comes after the Swiss-based ultra-traditionalist society consecrated four new bishops this week without Pope Leo's approval. Under church law, only the Pope can authorize new bishops because bishops are seen as successors to Jesus' apostles. The SSPX says it needed new bishops to keep leading its worldwide movement. For now, Leo is drawing a hard line. Megan Williams, CBC News, the Vatican.
5: There are preparations at Madison Square Garden for what reports say is a massive wedding for Taylor Swift and Travis Kelce. The spectacle has some New Yorkers anticipating traffic. Swifties are thrilled. Others are raising eyebrows over the choice of a public arena.
16: 1,000% excitement. She's never an inconvenience. Taylor can do whatever she wants. I think congratulations to them. I hope they're very happy. I just have a lot of questions for their marketing teams.
5: More than 1,000 guests are expected at the ceremony on Friday. That is World Report. I'm Marcia Young.
0: Well, very good Thursday morning to you. I'm Stephen Quinn. This is the early edition on CBC Radio 1. We're province-wide this morning, so welcome to our listeners right across British Columbia. And coming up in this half hour, Switzerland faces Algeria in the round of 32 tonight, right here in Vancouver. Kickoff is at 8 o'clock at BC Place Stadium. And coming up, our panel of soccer analysts will set up the match and tell us who they think is going to move on to the next round. If we get a little bit of time, maybe we'll look ahead to Canada versus Morocco as well. And maybe if we get more time, we'll look ahead to, you know, Portugal versus Croatia, which is taking place in Toronto today. Lots to talk about here when it comes to soccer. Right now, Drew Carrick has joined us with some local news headlines.
17: Officials are monitoring water flowing downstream from a glacial lake near Pemberton, which could cause flooding today in the community of Birken. The Squamish-Lillooet Regional District has issued an evacuation order for 24 properties in the community. Members of the BC Nurses Union could launch limited job action today. Union President Adrian Gear says they might begin with a ban on non-nursing duties. And Premier David Eby and Prime Minister Mark Carney have a news conference scheduled for this morning in Vancouver. The Premier's office describes it as a multi-billion dollar agreement that will lead to decades of job growth. More local and regional news coming up at 7:30. Ali Patarga is back with traffic and weather.
18: So clearing up that incident onto Portman is really taking a while. It's been close to 2 hours since the accident happened, and it's currently blocking the left lane of the Coquitlam exit. There is debris on the road, and we're also hearing that police are also on site as well. And that means there are backups on Highway 1 westbound from Surrey, and exit lanes are also very crowded. The Sulawesi looks like a better option for the moment. And in New West, volume is also building up on the intersection of Brunette and Braid on all directions. As for weather, if we look at the north coast, it's cloudy with a chance of morning showers. The high is 16 today, and tomorrow you'll have periods of rain. And for the Peace region, it's a sunny start to the day with a few clouds this afternoon. The high is 21, and tomorrow will be mainly sunny.
0: Ellie, thank you so much. It's 12 minutes after 7 o'clock on the early edition on CBC Radio 1. We're at 88.1 FM in Metro Vancouver, 690 AM. 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Well, Vancouver's hosting another important match in the World Cup tournament today. Today it is Switzerland versus Algeria in the round of 32. The 16th-ranked Swiss team won their group, while the Algerian squad, 29th in the FIFA rankings, just squeaked into the knockout stages. And here to set up the game for us, our panel of soccer analysts. Har Johal writes for the Daily Hive and Canada Soccer Daily. She's on Zoom with us this morning. Good morning to you, Har.
19: Good morning, Stephen.
0: And Simon Fudge is with us in studio. He is one of the hosts of the Soccer Talk podcast. Good morning to you.
20: Good morning, Stephen.
0: And, of course, both of you have been joining us on every local game day since this tournament began. And nice to have you here with us once again this morning. To you first, Har, has Switzerland performed up to expectations in this World Cup so far?
19: I think they've met expectations. They've won the group. They came into BC Place and they took care of Canada. They held on for the 3 points. As we head into the knockout round for the Swiss, it's about winning an elimination match, something that they've struggled to do in major tournaments. So they've done what they were expected to do, and now it's about proving that they're not just a team that can do well in the group stage. So it's a big game for the Swiss. They arrived in Vancouver. They've been training at the Vancouver Whitecaps facility. So it's going to be monumental for them to prove that and then take momentum perhaps into the next match if they can win and stay here in Vancouver at BC Place. So I'm looking to see how the Swiss perform and if they can take advantage of being in Vancouver for a little while.
0: And Simon, as I mentioned off the top, I mean, Switzerland topped its group. Algeria barely made it through. So for Algeria, what did you make of their play at the group stage?
20: Well, it was a difficult one for them because they had Argentina in their group, which was a difficult first game for them. They got back on track by beating Jordan, a team they would have been quite familiar with, having been that they're part of the Arab world. They played in the FIFA. Well, Algeria actually won the very first ever FIFA Arab Cup in 2021, which was a warm-up tournament for the last World Cup in Qatar. So they had some familiarity with the Jordanians, but the very dramatic 3-3 draw with Austria got them over the line. They could have actually been playing somewhere else in the round of 32 had they held on to the lead, but Austria ended up pipping them back right at the death and forced them to have to come here, because if that scoreline had held for them and they'd won, we would have actually had Iran here. Against Switzerland, and with the large Iranian community that we would have had here, it would have been quite a build up to the game. Instead, it's Algeria. So, interesting team. One of the things to point out is their head coach, Vladimir Petkovic, is Swiss himself and was a longtime head coach of Switzerland from 2014 to 2021. It was the last major job, more or less, that he was in before taking on what they're known as Les Fennec, or the Desert Foxes. It's an interesting matchup. This will be their first competitive meeting against each other. They only had two friendly meetings back in the 1980s. So it makes for an interesting contest. And being that we've had some very interesting round of 32 games so far, I almost kind of wonder if we're going to have an intriguing contest tonight.
0: And what are you thinking about what we're going to see tonight, Har?
19: Well, it's definitely going to be intriguing. It's a knockout match. The winner gets to stay in Vancouver. Algeria has been scoring a lot of goals. I'm curious to see how Riyad Mahrez does. He's 35, star player. He carries the team, so a lot's on his shoulders and his boots there. So I think if he can get going, maybe if they can get an early goal and kind of switch up the momentum. Canada wasn't able to do that against the Swiss. I think that could be key for Algeria. The Swiss, I expect them to kind of sit back and let Algeria maybe have possession, and we'll see if the Swiss can counterpunch like they did against Canada. So it's a very tactical matchup between the two teams, and we'll just have to see what happens. But I'm expecting a few goals in this fixture.
0: And Simon, what are you expecting?
20: Yeah, pretty even contest. One that I think could be quite interesting, because you've got two sets of players. I mean, Switzerland, as we know, great quality. You wonder if we'll get another top top performance from someone like Yoane Manzambi. This guy is very highly rated, and I don't expect him to be at Freiburg, which is his club side in Germany, for very, very long. I mean, Breel and Bolo and Granit Xhaka, obviously the captain, is going to all have to play their part in this game. The Algerians, for me, have got one or two other good players, and another than just Mahrez, as Harz mentioned, there's Nabil Bentaleb, who plays at Lille. One player to watch out for here is their striker named Amin Guiri, who plays for Marseille in France. I had very familiarity with him at the Under-17 World Cup in India back in 2017. He was playing for France at the time. Many of these Algerian players are not necessarily from Algeria. A lot of them come from France, and they have been developed through the very highly rated French soccer system. And in the case of Guiri, where he was a youth international for France, he then made the one-time switch to play for Algeria instead. So a lot of these North African countries, could be Tunisia, could be Morocco, for example, as well as Algeria, benefit from really the European or particularly French soccer system to bring their players through. And that's how a lot of these teams are now very, very strong, not just in Africa, but also on the international stage.
0: And Simon, the winner of this match will play the winner of Colombia-Ghana, which happens on Friday. Which two teams do you think would make the best round of 16 matchup?
20: Oh, I think I would probably say Switzerland-Colombia would be a really good contest, and I kind of got the feeling that might be what we get. Yeah. Certainly, because the real standout thing for me has been the number of Colombia fans we have here in Vancouver. It's just quite astounded by the fact that we've got that much support for the team known as Los Cafeteros, and I think in some ways I think they'll be too strong for Ghana. So I think Colombia are going to probably be here next week in the round of 16.
0: What are you thinking, Har?
19: I think it's going to be a Colombia and Swiss matchup, and the Colombian fans turn up, and there'll be a lot of excitement in that match. Maybe some flopping, maybe some diving. So that could be some theatrics. Just going back to Algeria, I think Vancouver fans, if they're there tonight, they should look to see maybe if Luka Zidane will start in net for Algeria. He started the first two matches and gave way to Benba in the last match. So he's obviously Zidane's son. So that could be a nice opportunity to watch him play at BC Place. So a key thing to point out there.
0: All right. And thoughts on the game that's taking place in Toronto this evening with Portugal and now I've lost my mind.
20: It's Croatia.
0: Croatia, thank you. How could I forget that? Portugal-Croatia this evening. Simon?
20: Big moment if you're a fan of either Cristiano Ronaldo or Luka Modric, because this could very well be their last, at least, World Cup appearance for their countries. You know, they're in around 40 years of age now. It's hard to see them even playing in a European Championships in 2 years from now. Yeah. And I could see them very much saying, calling time, at least on their international careers. So this is a big, big moment for people there, particularly when you've got such a large Portuguese and Croatian diaspora in a place like Toronto.
0: Yes.
20: But this is a very, this is a fascinating matchup, and it's got many twists and turns. I do wonder if Portugal might just have a little bit too much for them. The problem I've had with Croatia in this World Cup is they have looked their age. It isn't just been that Modric's out there at 40, but you got Perisic, who's 37. And I don't feel they've hit the heights as much, and I think there's just more talent in this Portuguese squad myself.
0: And Har, what are you looking for in that matchup?
19: Obviously, Luka Modric, Cristiano Ronaldo, two legends of the game. A treat for the Toronto fans to be able to watch that. I wish we had that in Vancouver. I'm going to go with Croatia to pull off the victory.
0: Really?
19: Yeah, I think they have enough in these old legs of those players, so I think they'll kind of bounce back and have an upset and send Cristiano and his teammates back to Portugal. So I'm going Croatia. And then here in Vancouver, I think the Swiss get it done. I'm going with a 2-1 Switzerland victory.
0: All right. And finally, Canada is playing Morocco on the 4th. Thoughts leading up to that match, Simon?
20: Yeah, it's a very difficult contest. I mean, this is the top-ranked team in Africa, the disputed African champions, after the great brouhaha that happened between them and Senegal back in January at the African Cup of Nations final. But it's a top side. If anybody watched Morocco's game against the Netherlands, that was a high quality game. Mm-hmm. They've got speed, they've got quality, they've got pace. There's at least three or four players in that team that Canada have to contend with, whether it's Ismaël, Saibari, who's about to join Bayern Munich, or Brahim Diaz, who plays for Real Madrid, to name two, or even the likes of the right back that they've got there from PSG. I forgot his name now, but they've just got so much quality, and it's going to be a big step up from what they've faced against South Africa. It's going to require them to have a team discipline in their shape and their way. They may have to alter from the way that they want to attack teams and sort of go and pick their moments. The longer they, I think they were able to stay in the game, the more they have a chance to possibly pull off a big result here.
0: And what do you think, Har?
19: I think what would be key for Canada is if they could finish those scoring chances, because against Morocco, you might get one or two. You have to take those opportunities because you're not going to get further chances. So score, defend well on set pieces and the transition, and you might have a chance. But Morocco is going to be quite a strong team, and I don't like Canada's chances against them.
0: Okay. I'm going to remain optimistic myself, because as we've seen, just about anything can happen.
20: Well, yeah. I mean, it's just, I mean, the one thing I'll say about Jesse Marsh's side, I feel they're due for their best performance in this World Cup.
0: I feel that way too.
20: Yeah. And I think, and a complete one, because I think we've had games here already that they've played where there's been a certain amount of pressure. This is not a game they're going into where they've got a lot of pressure on them.
0: Yeah.
20: No one expects them globally to get a result here. They're being dismissed out of hand in a number of quarters. So it sets up quite well in that regard. And if they can put in a complete 90-minute performance, get top performances from certain players, they could pull something off here. And that would be an absolutely remarkable thing, because the winner of this could be likely facing France in the quarterfinals.
0: That would be amazing. Har, do you share that optimism now? Are you convinced?
19: No, I don't.
0: Okay.
19: It's a privilege, and they've not put a full 90-minute effort so far in this tournament. I do not see it happening in Houston.
0: Why do you have to be such a bummer? You know, come on.
19: I'm being a realist.
20: She always has been. I've known her many years. So,
0: all right. Yeah, so. Great to talk with both of you, as always. I really, really enjoy these conversations. Thank you both. And, fingers crossed all around. I hope for some good games this evening. Thank you.
20: Thank you.
19: Thank you.
0: Take care. Harjo Hall and Simon Fudge, both sports journalists based here in Metro Vancouver. They are our day of game panel, I guess is what we could call them. 25 minutes after 7 o'clock, and Ali's back with traffic and weather.
2: Well, we have trouble in Vancouver now. There is a crash in the intersection of Granville and King Edward, and that is affecting both westbound and southbound traffic. And in Surrey, there's also a crash on the Stellawassen Bridge mid-span, and it's blocking the left lane. And that isn't good news for people trying to avoid the incident on the Port Man that's been going on for more than 2 hours now. A crash there has the left lane of the Coquitlam exit blocked, and drivers in Surrey are mostly out of luck this morning. If you're able to make your way to Delta, the Alex Fraser is looking quite good with just mild volume at the moment. And in Kelowna, there's moderate to heavy volume now on the William R. Bennett Bridge on Highway 97 eastbound. As for weather, if you look at the boundary and Kootenay regions, it's going to be mainly sunny today and tomorrow. Temperatures for both days are in the mid to high 20s.
0: All right. Ali, thank you. 25 minutes after 7 o'clock on the early edition, Crystalie Ramlakhan joins us now with the latest on business. Good morning to you.
1: Hi, good morning, Stephen.
0: We're expecting an announcement on the economy from Prime Minister Mark Carney today. What can you tell us?
1: Yes, so Mark Carney will join your premier, BC Premier David Eby, today to announce what Ottawa is calling a cooperative prosperity partnership. So the Prime Minister's office says the announcement will take place in the nation's capital, so here in Ottawa, and focus on building a stronger, more sustainable economy. Now, this follows a jointly announced plan last month to buy vacant BC condos and make them publicly available under a rent-to-buy scheme. But Carney and Eby have faced criticism from Conservative leader Pierre Poilievre, who called it a bailout for developers who built too many condos.
0: Okay. And the U.S. has declined to extend the Canada-U.S.-Mexico trade agreement in its current form. And so what does this mean for us in Canada?
1: Well, this triggers what are expected to be tough negotiations on amending the deal now. Now, this U.S. announcement does not kill Kuzma. It does not expire until 2036. Yesterday was the deadline for each country to declare whether they want to extend the agreement or renegotiate it. And Canada and Mexico had said they wanted Kuzma extended. And some analysts say some within the Trump administration have said the U.S. still values the trade deal, and the president may just be negotiating in public to try to gain leverage. So Canada-U.S. Trade Minister Dominic LeBlanc says the government will continue to do what's necessary to protect the economy from unjustified sectoral tariffs and...
3: to make the case for the renewal of an agreement, the trilateral trade agreement that the Ambassador Greer, the United States Trade Representative, referred to publicly as the load-bearing walls of the U.S. economy. So he acknowledges that in our conversations, but they want to make bilateral deals with Canada and Mexico to deal with a number of issues, and we're prepared to have those conversations with them as well.
1: The renewal process is likely to last months, maybe longer, and the U.S. is making demands that could effectively force Canada and Mexico to surrender some factory production to the U.S. And that push would upend established automotive supply chains and would actually put upward pressure on U.S. prices for new cars.
0: All right. And let's talk about why World Cup fans are suing StubHub here.
1: Yeah, so soccer fans are accusing the resale platform of failing to deliver expensive tickets they bought on the secondary market. So in a proposed class action lawsuit, fans claim they did not get what they paid for. And fans have flooded social media blaming StubHub for last-minute ticket cancellations and for backing away from assurances they could get replacement tickets. And many ticket holders say they traveled long distances to watch matches, and ticket refunds offered little comfort because, well, they remained stuck with these airfare and lodging costs, right? Mm-hmm. Now, StubHub has blamed FIFA's ticketing infrastructure for problems with ticket resales. But, you know, FIFA had urged fans to only use its own official resale platform. And so now this lawsuit seeks damages of at least $5 million for thousands of people in the U.S. who did not receive World Cup tickets, and for alleged violations of various consumer protection and false advertising laws.
0: All right. Crystal Lee, thank you so much, and we will talk again tomorrow.
1: Thanks, Stephen.
0: Take care. That's Crystal Lee Ramlakhan with the latest on business and 29 minutes after 7 o'clock, and Allie's back with an update.
21: Well, the brunt of road troubles this morning seem to be concentrated on the Surrey bridges. There's still that Portman Bridge incident that's blocking the Coquitlam left lane exit. And there's also a crash on the Stalawasan Bridge as well, mid-span, that is blocking the left lane. Elsewhere, though, in Vancouver, there's also a reported crash on the intersection of Granville and King Edward that's affecting both westbound and southbound traffic. As for weather, if we look at the Okanagan and the southern interior, it'll be a mix of sun and cloud with chance of isolated showers or thunderstorms this afternoon. Temperatures are in the mid-20s.
0: Thank you, Allie. Coming up, Justin McElroy is going to be here to talk about how municipal politicians are trying to reach you this year. Stay with us.
17: Good morning, I'm Drew Karakas. It's 12 degrees and overcast in Terrace, 12 and sunny in the Cusp, and 14 degrees and mostly cloudy in downtown Vancouver. There could be some anxious hours today for people in a small community northeast of Pemberton. The Squamish-Lillooet Regional District says water flowing downstream from a glacial lake is expected to peak later today, and there's a risk of flooding in Birken. The SLRD has issued an evacuation order for 24 properties in the Pool Creek and Gates Lake area. It says fast-flowing water could pose a danger and could lead to erosion and unstable stream banks. The Alberta government is expected to release details today of its proposal for a new oil pipeline to the BC coast. The deadline to submit a plan to the Federal Major Projects Office was yesterday, but the announcement was pushed back because of the Canada Day holiday. The CBC recently reported Alberta was looking at three possible routes through northern BC and a fourth to the south coast. Former NDP MP Taylor Bachrach believes there's strong opposition to a pipeline among people in northwestern BC.
22: It comes down to who bears the cost, right? We know that when major oil spills happen on the coast, they can be devastating. That's what the HealthSick people saw in 2016 with the sinking of the Nathan E. Stewart. And when these disasters happen, it's not the oil executives in Calgary, it's not the politicians in Ontario who bear the cost. It's the people who live in this region.
17: In the meantime, Premier David Eby has returned to BC for a major announcement today with Prime Minister Mark Carney. Eby had been on a trade mission to China, but ended the trip early to be in Vancouver for today's announcement. The news conference is set for 10:15 this morning Pacific time. In a release, the Premier's office calls it a multi-billion dollar agreement that will power decades of job growth and prosperity. Members of the BC Nurses Union could begin job action as early as this afternoon. The BCNU issued strike notice on Monday after its members rejected an earlier tentative contract offer. Adrian Geer is the union president.
4: We could decide that we are banning non-nursing duties as an example. And so in this province, every nurse spends a great part of their day doing jobs and tasks that are important. They're important for patient care, but it doesn't require a professional nurse to do them. We will be in a position to withdraw doing those types of duties, which means that that will fall to excluded management.
17: BC Health Minister Josie Osborne says in a statement the province would like to see both sides return to the bargaining table. The city of Quesnel has successfully recruited a number of American-trained doctors to live and work in that community. Samantha Mtatiro works with the city and attributes their success to red carpet visits for doctors they're hoping to attract.
6: It's a big community tour. I'm taking them to see sort of everything that Quesnel has to offer. Often it includes like a real estate tour, inviting like the mayor or the city council, CRD directors, other sort of organization leaders in our community to have a lunch. They want to show off Quesnel. They want to show them what it's going to be like to live here.
17: She says there's still more work to do, but feels the momentum they've generated so far is encouraging. Metro Vancouver says the region has so far stayed under its daily water use target. The regional district shifted to stage 3 water restrictions last month. As Shoria Chetri reports, officials say the demand on the supply could grow with the hotter weather this summer.
9: Since the region went into stage 3, we've done well.
23: That's Linda Parkinson, Metro Vancouver's Director of Water Services. She says cooler weather over the last few days has helped keep regional water use below the 1.4 billion liter daily target, but demand climbed closer to that limit during last weekend's hot spell. Parkinson says to conserve drinking water, the region is facing challenges this summer, including a low snowpack and upgrades to its water supply infrastructure.
9: We can hopefully keep going as a region, keep those sprinklers off.
23: But not every city is following the restrictions. Surrey has stayed at stage 2, with representatives previously saying the city's water use has dropped and is being monitored daily. Parkinson says Vancouver and Surrey together account for about 45% of regional demand.
9: When one of the biggest users doesn't move into a stage, it's certainly concerning.
23: She says Metro Vancouver's water system is interconnected, so cities need to work together to keep demand down. Shoury Chetri, CBC News, Vancouver.
17: The drought conditions affecting many parts of the province could take a toll on bee populations. There's less food for them when plants are stressed because of a lack of water. Emily Huckster is the owner of a bee colony in the North Okanagan.
24: Bees forage on flowering plants both for pollen, for their protein, and for nectar, for their carbohydrate or their sugar. When plants are stressed, they tend to produce less nectar and less pollen, and that therefore reduces the amount of forage out there, both for honeybees and for native bees.
17: Huckster says she expects to know in a few weeks how the drought will impact this year's honey production. It's 7:35 now, and that's the CBC local and regional news.
0: Drew Karakas, thank you very much. Drew Karakas in the CBC Vancouver newsroom, and a very good Wednesday, Thursday morning to you. A good Thursday morning to you. It is the 2nd of July. I'm Stephen Quinn. This is the early edition on CBC Radio 1. Thank you for being along with us. We're province-wide once again this morning, with the exception of Victoria, because they're doing their own thing, because that's the way they roll. And very glad to have you aboard once again this morning. We were here with you yesterday for the Canada Day holiday. Hope it was good for everyone. And yeah, everybody pretty excited in town because we've got another soccer game tonight. BC plays Place Stadium this evening, 8 o'clock, and game in Toronto as well today. So both Canadian cities that are hosts, playing host to the World Cup will both be hosting games this evening. And lots going on here as well on our plaza in advance of that game. We're calling it, of course, CBC's home pitch. And when we bring all kinds of things to our Vancouver plaza. And so big night for soccer, Switzerland and Algeria tonight in the round of 32, BC Place. And for those of you who may not be aware, BC Place is just around the corner from us, like two blocks away. So what's been happening is as people are making their way down to the old dome, we're doing a whole bunch of stuff on our plaza. We've got all kinds of games. We've got a live band. The band tonight, Fake Shark, who we love, a big fan of those guys, Kevy and the gang. And so they will be on stage at about 6 o'clock. The programming itself starts at 5. So games, try to kick a soccer ball past a CBC minor celebrity. I'm not going to be there this evening, but I will be back in that net again at one point. And all kinds of great stuff going on. Some food trucks around. The Richmond United Football Club is going to be here. We've had football clubs leading chants. So kind of, you know, rousing chants of the day. That's going to be happening. Lucas Nabb is going to be here. He is what you call a local anti-gravity contact juggler. Which means he defies the laws of gravity, but also tackles you to the ground. So I'm looking forward. I'm kidding. I don't know what that means.
7: Sounds like a complex operation.
0: I'm going to find out. Yes. Say, what do you do for? Oh, I'm a local anti-gravity contact juggler.
7: Yeah.
0: I thought it was contract juggler, but it says contact.
7: Oh wow.
0: I prefer no contact juggling. Yeah, where gravity is involved. I mean, don't you need gravity in order to juggle?
7: Yeah.
0: Otherwise, don't the balls just all float away?
7: You just have telekinesis if you're able to do it without gravity.
0: Well, watch the ball never touch my hands. All right. All of that happening at our plaza beginning at 5 o'clock this afternoon. So come on down corner of Georgia and Hamilton. And, we'll all be here hanging out and stuff. And Fake Shark will be on stage. If you ever want to see a live band, have a whole lot of fun on stage. Those are the guys. Ali Patarga is here right now to tell you all about traffic and weather.
21: Okay, so several trouble spots now in Metro Vancouver. On the Stalowasson Bridge, there is that crash reported to have happened northbound midspan on the bridge, and the left lane is blocked. And the incident on the Portman has shaped up to be a rather complex one for crews to clear up. Still no word if that crash has cleared and is currently blocking the left lane of the Coquitlam exit. And in Vancouver, in the Shaughnessy neighborhood, there is a crash in the intersection of Granville and King Edward. That is affecting both westbound and southbound traffic. And for those of you listening in transit, the Millennium Line is experiencing delays due to a medical emergency at Brentwood Station. They'll keep you posted. And as for weather, now let's look at the boundary and Kootenay regions. It's going to be mainly sunny today and tomorrow. Temperatures both days are going to be the mid to high 20s.
0: All right, Ali, thank you so much. 21 minutes before 8 o'clock, Paul McGowan joins us from CBC Sports. Good morning to you, Paul.
8: Good morning, Steve.
0: Let's start at the World Cup, obviously. Another tournament host has made it through to the round of 16 yesterday.
8: Yeah, the United States getting through, beating Bosnia and Herzegovina 2-0, and they earned that clean sheet despite an early second half red card. Mm-hmm. Means that Fuller and Balogun, who scored yesterday for the United States, will not be available for them in the round of 16. That, though, is a future problem. The focus last night was on the win, and Mauricio Pochettino, the Argentinian coach of the U.S. men's national team, was seen after the game singing along to Country Roads, the official victory song for the U.S. And so Pochettino was asked afterward if this World Cup experience has him feeling at least a little bit American.
10: When that song started to sound in the stadium, it's impossible not to sing because it's an amazing song. That is why we signed for that country or for that federation. It's because we wanted to feel that emotion. Mm. One thing is to be involved. I love to be involved and be part of the party, but I am 200% Argentino. Sorry. I'm not going to lie.
8: Pochettino, just a big John Denver guy, apparently. The United States will face Belgium in the round of 16, who Belgium had a really tight game yesterday against Senegal, scoring a couple of goals in the last 5 minutes to force extra time and then get past Senegal.
0: Why is everybody waiting for the end of the game?
8: That's what I can't figure out. I don't know.
0: Let's talk about Canada, whose own round of 16 match is now just 2 days away. What do you think?
8: I think that They're in tough against Morocco, but as they prepare for that game, Jesse Marsh was talking yesterday in Houston about the way that even if no one likes their chances, the country is getting behind the men's national team, including apparently some high-profile Canadians.
11: Getting to know Wayne Gretzky as a hockey fan and the fact that Wayne texts me daily, I'm just like, I have to pinch myself. More than even being in the 16 of the World Cup, I'm like, I got a message from Wayne Gretzky. He's super supportive of the team and he wants, you know, he's like, look, I don't know enough about football, but do we have a chance? And I'm like, yeah, we have a chance. Like, let's go for it. But you can see the enthusiasm around the country for what's been happening with the team and we don't want to stop. We want to keep going.
8: Stephen, I would love to know, as we sit here in July of 2026, who Canadians feel is more in their corner, whether it's Wayne Gretzky or potentially Jesse Marsh, who has very much, unlike Mauricio Pochettino, sort of taken on the identity of the country that he's coaching for. By the way, as you've mentioned already, the pair of round of 32 games on Canadian soil tonight, the one in Toronto between Portugal and Croatia, and of course, the one just around the corner from you between Switzerland and Algeria.
0: Yeah. Well, you know, watching Wayne Gretzky support a hockey team other than Canada was a little hard to take.
8: I'm not over it either.
0: No. Finally, lots going on yesterday outside of the World Cup. What have you got your eye on?
8: Well, for one thing, the start of NHL free agency yesterday. Mm-hmm. Lots of movement there. The Canucks moving out Marcus Pettersson, bringing in veteran D-men Luke Shen and Jamie Oleksiak. We also saw the Blue Jays play at home, as they typically do on Canada Day, a 9-3 win for them over the Mets. And maybe it was the Canada Day of it all, but there was a nice moment in the eighth inning yesterday, an ovation for the struggling Vladimir Guerrero Jr.

0: slated to start for the Vancouver Canadiens tomorrow. So a chance to see a Hall of Famer up close, which you don't get to do every day.
1: No. All right, Paul, thank you so much.
0: Thanks, Stephen.
1: Talk later on. That is Paul McGowan from CBC Sports. It is 16 minutes before 8 o'clock on the Early Edition. Well, social media continues to be a big part of politics, but the platforms that matter change over time. Twitter used to be the place where many politicians focused their message, but now as we get closer to October's local elections, our municipal affairs reporter Justin McElroy is noticing a pattern, and he joins us now to tell us about it. Hello.
2: Hello.
1: It's 2026. We know social media is important in politics, obviously, but why does it matter exactly what they're doing or whether they're tweeting or not or showing up somewhere else?
2: I mean, you know, we always talk about how the medium is the message, right? There's always those old fusty historians who say in the 1960 presidential election, JFK and Richard Nixon debated, and it was television that JFK gave the advantage. You know, every generation, there's different mediums where people focus more on. And It's fascinating to see when politicians sort of en masse go, hey, we used to care a lot about talking this way and on these platforms, and now we're going to do it this way. And that always makes my mind go, that's something to take note of. And I wonder whether our politics will change slightly as a result as well.
1: And my algorithm is clearly tuned to municipal politics because I'm seeing all of it in, well, regardless of whether I'm on, you know, TikTok or even, you know, Blue Sky, which is a little more obscure or something like that. So you, though, have noticed a change. What would you say local politicians are focusing on?
2: I mean, local politicians are going vertical. They're taking out their tiny mics and putting them distressingly close to their face. They're making 30 to 60 second short videos where they're wandering around, where they're talking to people, and you can see the both of them. It is short form video. It is Instagram. It is TikTok. It is YouTube Shorts. And it is all being done no matter where you look across Metro Vancouver and Delta and Port Coquitlam, but particularly in the city of Vancouver, of course, where it seems basically every party now has a strategy for social media centered around putting out these videos. ABC Vancouver has really migrated to it over the last 6 months. They've done a number of videos where it's on Instagram and it shows a counselor, a Mayor Ken Sim, talking to people on the street saying, hey, what do you think about what we're doing? Coincidentally, they all on the videos we see think it's a swell plan. But so I'd asked Peter Meisner, one of the ABC counselors, about it, and he said that this was a pretty smart way to show voters what they're doing.
3: Well, I think people are tired of politicians just talking to themselves, and they want to hear from people that are directly impacted by the decisions that we make, for example, at City Hall. So I think it's a great way to hear from neighbors, from people in the community, whether it's positive or negative, about city initiatives. So we have the Granville Street Block Party right now. You know, we've talked to some bar owners there about how it's going for them. And then we have other decisions like the supervised consumption site. So we wanted to hear from business owners and residents about how it was impacting them directly.
2: The audio is a little bit more atmospheric there because, of course, we did that interview in the spirit of the technologies of the day with the tiny mics that pick up a little bit more audio. But yeah, the idea of a politician just staring at a camera and saying, over the last 4 years, we've done great stuff for you, is a little passe. If you're in the community and show you're talking to people and they say it, that's a little bit more powerful.
1: I like, though, whether he says whether it's positive or negative. I'm going to guess that they, when they're going out there talking to people on the street, they don't encounter a whole lot of negative comments about their own work. And if they do, those do not make the final cut.
2: I mean, somehow I would imagine any political party would do that in one way or the other. But yeah, you pick the issues that you think that you have the strengths on. And if you can get someone else to say that something is great and it feels real to the audience, then all the power. Now, whether all that works or not, we'll see in October. But it's very clear that everyone has decided that this is an effective strategy to try and persuade people.
1: Did they all wake up one day and go, hey, vertical video on Instagram and TikTok, that's where I'm going to go?
2: Neat. No, I mean, obviously, imitation is the sincerest form of
1: imitation.
2: Flattery. in every local politician looks at the city of New York and Mayor Zoran Mamdani.

0: Donnie, of course, where he has been a real master to most people's minds of doing things where he engages with people, where he looks right at the camera, where the focus for messaging is on these sort of platforms. And of course, in the city of Vancouver, you know, last by-election, Sean Orr got the most votes out of anyone. And I think part of the reason for that is that he was the first local politician in Vancouver to sort of focus on this type of medium. And you look at his views, it would be like 10, 20, 30,000 views, whereas other parties were in the low thousands for their more traditional sort of communications. I asked Orr about why he chose to do that, and like Meisner, he said that it's a way of appearing more approachable.
1: It actually stemmed from my partner, because I would say things, I would just blurt stuff out, like BMR, FSR, SROs. She's like, nobody knows what you're talking about, really, you know? Like, there's a small percentage of people who really do know what you're talking about, but the vast majority don't. And, like, it'd be helpful if you sort of explain things a little more, like, walk people through it, and to get more people on board. So you're not really, like, coveting this information, you're really, like, celebrating it and sharing it. And that's something that I noticed, you know, started to work, and we just said, let's keep going with it.
0: Mm-hmm. And, you know, who doesn't think about floor square ratio all the time? But to his point, when you strip away the buzzwords and just say, again, looking at the camera, hey, let's talk about this issue. People are so generally tired of the traditional way that a politician shows up in a shiny campaign video and says, I'm fighting for you, while inspirational music plays, that this can have a real impact.
2: But we know as well, I mean, through what you do, that that, you know, people, there is a real appetite for more local information and more information as we head into a municipal election, or, you know, in the case of Metro Vancouver, elections. And so it's not surprising me that stuff like this, when you're offering what appears to be sort of candid off the cuff information, that there's an appetite for that.
0: Sure. And there's a few different things going on, right? One is that making short form video is easier than ever, right? Yeah. In terms of the tools available, you don't need a big team behind you. Everyone, of course, now has smartphones, and people's desire to be on these short form video sites seems to be growing year after year. And again, when people see that something is working, you know, 4 years ago, we weren't having this conversation, right? It was still very about Twitter. It was about Facebook. Ken Sim and ABC, their big innovation was just spamming with YouTube ads, right? Yes. And I heard from a lot of people, oh, Ken Sim, that's the YouTube candidate, right? So you see where the audience is in and what is hitting and what seems to be unique. Of course, the paradox is, if everyone starts doing short form videos to appear authentic, do you yourself appear that way?
2: Well, right. And so, I mean, I'm struck that the videos, though, are very, you just mentioned it, it's very different from reaching out on things like Twitter, which is, you know, about text messages and generally full of people arguing.
0: Yeah, and generally full of less actual people being there than before as well. And you know, one thing that the success of these short form videos does, and where people can see that if one hits off, a whole lot of regular folk are seeing that, is that it tells party and political strategists, hey, maybe there's a better source of our energy than fighting on this site. Mike Witherly is a partner with Fairview Strategies. He's done work with ABC Vancouver in the past. And he says to short form video is a really interesting medium because it harkens back to a different format of people's attention.
3: I yell at people all the time. I'm like, there's nobody to persuade on Twitter. Twitter is a place where you fight, but no one's looking for actual information or discourse there. But I think when you think of how people consume TikTok or Instagram or, you know, Reels, that to me is similar to traditional radio. It's somewhat of a passive task. You're not really picking exactly what the next content is. You're scrolling through and, oh, it's an ad. Oh, it's this, it's that. I'm a big fan of that. And certainly any campaigns I'm involved in, I'll be suggesting that's a good way to get your message out.
0: It's an interesting concept. But at the same time, he says, you know, like any strategy, there are certain flaws that come with it.
3: When it works well because it's authentic. When it doesn't, it fails miserably because you're trying to, you know, have somebody act like somebody they're not, and people see through it. Listen, if your guy's a stick in the mud and just can't connect with people, frankly, they probably shouldn't be in politics. you can control the footage. You can take as many takes as you want. But if the person can't quickly build rapport and build a connection with people, these types of streeters, they don't work.
0: It, you know, the media might be the message, but there's still the all important question of, could you have a beer with this person?
2: And interestingly enough, there was a social media controversy yesterday on one of those text-based social media websites.
0: Sure was. And it was on Instagram too. ABC counselor Lenny Jo posted a candidate day message that was heartwarming and encouraging of all people until he wrote, "While a counselor would like to see the destruction of Canada, I will always do everything I can to help build a stronger, more prosperous and united Canada." So people wondered who that counselor was, why you would say on Canada Day, we should all love each other and diversity, and also one person wants to destroy this country. And after many hours of the sort of fulsome social media discourse that we know, it was deleted from Instagram and it was deleted from Blue Sky. The counselor's message is still on Twitter. Let's call it a case of some mediums you think people will take differently than others.
2: Justin McElroy, thank you.
0: Thanks, Stephen.
2: Appreciate it as always. Justin McElroy, CBC's municipal affairs reporter. You heard me editing myself there, I think, is what happened. 5 minutes before 8 o'clock on the early edition. Allie's back with traffic and weather. Don't edit yourself. You just go ahead.
4: Well, I wish the roads could be edited today, because the drivers going westbound on Highway 1 from Surrey should expect to be delayed due to an incident there that crews have been working away to clean up all morning. So the left lane of the Coquitlam exit on the Portman Bridge is blocked, and it's backing up, especially from where the drivers are entering the highway. And good news for Surrey drivers, though, with crews have cleared up that northbound crash midspan on the Salawasan Bridge, and I can see the drive that way has become a bit speedier. And also there's that crash in Vancouver at Granville and King Edward. Those going westbound and southbound are quite delayed as well, so do evade that intersection by taking some parallel roads. As for weather in Metro Vancouver and the Fraser Valley, we aren't getting any golden rays of sun at the moment. It's cloudy with a chance of showers starting this morning. We have the high of 16, and tonight the low will be 14 degrees.
2: All right, Allie, thank you. Well, the federal government used Canada Day to make an announcement that it's putting almost $26 million toward the White Rock Pier reconstruction project to preserve what many people consider to be White Rock's crown jewel. It was in 2018, you may recall, a large section of the wood pier was destroyed in a storm. While it was repaired, the remaining two-thirds of the pier is reaching the end of its serviceable life and requires a full replacement to meet seismic standards. Well, yesterday we heard that the federal government is contributing some money. And here is South Surrey White Rock MP, Ernie Klassen.
5: As the MP for South Surrey White Rock, on behalf of the federal government, I am excited to announce that we are making a new investment in phase two of the White Rock Pier reconstruction to extend the pier's service life, enhance safety, and align it with modern seismic, structural, accessibility standards right here in White Rock. Our new government first signaled its support for this project in budget 2025. Today, I am pleased to share that this project will receive more than $25 million through the direct delivery stream of the Build Community Strong Fund. The exact number is $25,935,000. Located in Semiahmoo Bay, the White Rock Pier, also known as the Crown Jewel, is one of the community's most iconic waterfront landmarks with deep cultural and historical significance. And as a 25-year resident of White Rock, I remember that this project has been talked about ever since I came to White Rock. And again, it is such a privilege for me to be able to have worked with the government to bring this funding to White Rock.
2: That is South Surrey White Rock Member of Parliament, Ernie Klassen.

0: 2 minutes before 8 o'clock on the early edition. Drew Carrick is here with some local news headlines.
1: The BC Nurses Union is expected to launch limited job action today after its members rejected an earlier contract offer. The BCNU says there will be a province-wide ban on non-nursing duties along with restrictions on overtime. Prime Minister Mark Carney and Premier David Eby are scheduled to make an announcement in Vancouver today. The Premier's office describes it as a multi-billion dollar agreement that will power decades of job growth and prosperity. And a flood watch is underway for a number of properties in the community of Birken, northeast of Pemberton. Water from a glacier-fed lake has been spilling over its banks, and peak downstream flows are expected later this morning. More local and regional news coming up at 8:30. Ali Patarga has another look at the roads.
2: Well, there is still that crash on the Portman Bridge that crews are still working a way to clear. No updates yet. The crash happened almost 3 hours ago, and it's currently blocking the left lane of the Coquitlam exit. Crews did clear the northbound crash on the Stalawasum Bridge, and traffic along that way is going along a lot smoother. As for the weather in Metro Vancouver today, it's going to be cloudy with a chance of showers this morning. And tonight, it will be cloudy with also a chance of drizzle as well. A low of 14 tonight and a high of 16 today.
0: Ali, thank you so much. We have lots to come on the program. Still, the FIFA World Cup continues with more knockout action today. Tonight, Switzerland faces Algeria at BC Place Stadium in the round of 32. Coming up, we're going to hear from some fans right here on the CBC Plaza. We're just a couple of blocks away from BC Place Stadium, and we will be activating that plaza beginning at 5 o'clock tonight. So stay with us.
3: This is World Report. Good morning. I'm Marcia Young. Alberta is expected to present a new pipeline proposal this morning. Premier Daniel Smith will unveil plans to ship 1 million barrels of oil a day to the BC coast. The project is backed by Ottawa, but it faces resistance from some First Nations over a lack of consultation. The CBC's Natasha Reeb reports.
4: Looks like, at least from the outside, that the two level governments are working together.
5: Ryan McKinnell is a political science professor at Edmonton's McEwen University.
4: Certainly the prime minister was more or less framing it as a national unity issue.
5: McKinnell says a pipeline deal might help quell separation sentiment in Alberta. Today, Premier Daniel Smith is set to lay out plans for the pipeline, meant to deliver 1 million barrels of oil a day to the BC coast. Some First Nations say both governments are touting only the economic gains and leaving out the environmental impacts.
6: We are dealing with governments that are addicted to oil.
5: Jesse Cardinal with Keepers of the Water and a member of the Kikino Métis Settlement says the majority of First Nations in Alberta are not included in talks.
6: Consultation and consent need to go hand in hand. We can't just be putting consultation in a checkbox.
5: Also expected to be revealed today, will private oil and gas companies be on board with Alberta's pipeline proposal? Prime Minister Mark Carney has said the government will decide by October 1st whether the project is in the national interest, a few weeks before Albertans vote in a referendum on the separation question. Natasha Reeb, CBC News, Edmonton.
3: Thousands of Manitobans are being told to stay home and stay off the roads. Rising floodwaters have washed away roads and cut off communities. At least 30 communities have declared a state of emergency so far. CBC's Ian Fraze has this report.
7: You go camping to go off the grid a little bit, but you're just not expecting to have no means of getting out.
8: Courtney Carmichael is trapped at a provincial park in west central Manitoba. Heavy rains and rushing waters cutting off all four roads out of the park. Nikki St. Pierre says campers who tried to leave were turned around.
9: You have a bridge that is something like 20 feet underwater. It's 50 feet wide now, yeah, which was once a road.
8: Since Monday, some areas of the Parkland region have been drenched by as much as 200 millimeters of rain. The flooding turned streets in the city of Dauphin into rivers. It forced the city's hospital and 150 homes in Swan River to be evacuated. Premier Wab Kanu is asking everyone in the region to stay off the roads, even if they seem passable.
10: We have seen some very, very nasty situations where people have passed roadblocks and the vehicles are just completely damaged.
8: Kanu says they're planning contingencies for people needing food and supplies. He says anyone needing emergency care will be reached.
10: And we will come get you by helicopter, by boat, by whichever means of conveyance is necessary.
8: This is the second major flood to hammer the region in less than a month. Ian Fraze, CBC News, Winnipeg.
3: The East Coast is experiencing the same weather systems that brought the heat wave to parts of Ontario and Quebec. Environment Canada has expanded its heat warnings across New Brunswick, Nova Scotia, and PEI. The dangerous system is still punishing central Canada. At least 20 people are dead after overnight strikes on Ukraine's capital. Paramedics lift a man onto a stretcher outside a residential building in Kyiv. It has partially collapsed and people are believed to be trapped inside. It is one of more than 20 sites hit by Russian drone and missile strikes. Ukraine's president says more than 90 people have been injured. This man lives in Kyiv.
11: It was terrible. We were at home when reports came in that the ballistic missiles were heading towards the city, so we rushed into the hallway to get to the shelter. But it was already too late. There was one strike, then another, then the blast blew our front door out. My wife and I grabbed our cat and dog and went outside to see what had happened.
3: Fires could be seen burning across Ukraine's capital. Officials say the number of dead will likely rise. Iran's military issued a warning to oil tankers in the Strait of Hormuz. It says vessels must follow Iranian-approved routes or face a forceful response. The warning follows indirect U.S. and Iranian talks in Qatar yesterday. The dispute centers on a 60-day agreement allowing ships to pass without paying fees. Iran wants to control routes and charge fees, but the U.S. and Gulf Arab states refuse. Britain's prime minister has formally apologized for the country's role in forced adoptions. Keir Starmer told Parliament this morning the practice of forcing unwed mothers to give up their children is a stain on the country's history.
12: To the mothers who were told they were unfit, who were prevented from caring for the children they desperately wanted to help and to keep, to the sons and daughters who, through pressure and coercion within these systems, were taken from their families. To each and every one of those affected, we say a deep and heartfelt sorry.
3: Starmer met with some of the families affected by the practice, recalling stories of abuse and bullying. An estimated 185,000 babies were adopted in England and Wales between 1949 and 1976. The Vatican has formally excommunicated a breakaway Catholic group after it defied Pope Leo. The Traditionalist Society of St. Pius X went against the pontiff and ordained new bishops without his approval. Megan Williams has the details from Rome.
13: The Vatican isn't just punishing the bishops who took part. It says the entire Society of St. Pius X, known as the SSPX, is now in schism, a severe rupture. That means its priests and formal followers are considered cut off from the wider Catholic Church and excommunicated. The move comes after the Swiss-based ultra-traditionalist society consecrated four new bishops this week without Pope Leo's approval. Pope Francis had been severe with traditionalists, especially over the old Latin Mass.
14: Some people have hoped that Leo would undo some of that. It might be easier for him to do that now that he's been tough on the SSPX.
13: Says Vatican observer Francis X. Rocca. Under church law, only the Pope can authorize new bishops because bishops are seen as successors to Jesus' apostles. The Vatican says SSPX priests now celebrate the sacraments illicitly and cannot validly officiate marriages or hear confessions. The group has long rejected key reforms of the 1960s Second Vatican Council, particularly reforms that opened the door to Mass in local languages and improved ties with Jews and other Christian denominations. The SSPX says it needed new bishops to keep leading its worldwide movement. For now, Leo is drawing a hard line. Megan Williams, CBC News, the Vatican.
3: There are preparations at Madison Square Garden for what reports say is a massive wedding for Taylor Swift and Travis Kelce. The spectacle has some New Yorkers anticipating traffic. Swifties are thrilled.
15: 1,000% excitement. She's never an inconvenience. Taylor can do whatever she wants. I think congratulations to them. I hope they're very happy. I just have a lot of questions for their marketing teams.
3: More than 1,000 guests are expected at the ceremony on Friday. An expedition is leaving today to get the first glimpse of a historic shipwreck off Canada's coast. Peter Cowan has more from Woods Hole, Massachusetts.
16: Crews are getting the ship Atlantis ready to head north to Canadian waters. On board is Alvin, the submersible that was made famous when it took the first people down to see the Titanic. Now it'll descend almost 400 meters to get the first glimpse of explorer Ernest Shackleton's last ship, Quest.
17: I'm very excited to see the name.
16: John Geiger is head of the Royal Canadian Geographical Society. This is the biggest expedition it's ever mounted. He wants to see the ship where Shackleton died while exploring Antarctica. It later worked as a sealing ship when it sunk off the coast of Labrador. For decades, it sat undiscovered. 2 years ago, the Society found its exact location, but only captured a sonar image.
17: Can't really get a sense of the vessel and its condition from the sonar. So this is a chance to, you know, deal with this unfinished business, to go back and see the vessel close up.
16: Canadian technology will be key to this expedition. Sensors from Waterloo-based Voyus will create what they call a digital twin, a 3D copy of the wreck. Brendan St. John with the company says it will be challenging work.
18: The Labrador Sea, like you said, is quite treacherous. It's not the easiest place to do work in, especially with a robotic platform that can get pushed around.
16: The mission will also dive down to explore Robert Falcon Scott's ship, the Terra Nova, just off Greenland. CBC News is on board the Atlantis with exclusive access, telling the Canadian ties to the age of heroic exploration. Peter Cowan, CBC News, Woods Hole, Massachusetts.
3: That is the latest national and international news from World Report. I'm Marcia Young.

0: Thank you, Marcia. Marcia Young with World Report, and a very good Thursday morning to you. It is the 2nd of July. I'm Stephen Quinn, and this is the early edition on CBC Radio 1. Thanks so much for being along with us. Coming up in this half hour, we are now in the knockout round of the World Cup, and today's big game tonight at BC Place, Switzerland takes on Algeria. We are going to hear from a couple of fans in just a few minutes. That and more coming your way in this half hour. A little bit of music from Switzerland and from Algeria as well. Right now, Drew Karakas is here with some local news headlines.
1: People in the community of Birken, northeast of Pemberton, are advised to avoid local creeks and Gates Lake today because of the risk of high stream flows and possible erosion as water spills out of a glacial lake. Prime Minister Mark Carney is expected to make a major resource announcement today with Premier David Eby. And the BC Nurses Union plans to launch limited job action today, which will include a ban on non-nursing duties. More local and regional news at 8:30. Ali Patarga has another update on the roads.
2: Thanks, Drew. We have a new incident between New West and Richmond on Highway 91. There is a truck and trailer that is stalled southbound, and that is currently blocking the left lane just past the Queensboro Bridge. Drivers are advised to pass with caution, and I can see it's causing slowdowns as traffic approaches the site of the incident. And there's no official word yet of the crash on the Portman Bridge clearing up. It continues to block the left lane of the Coquitlam exit as drivers head westbound on Highway 1. And from West Kelowna to Kelowna, no incidents on Highway 97, but there continues to be volume eastbound on the William R. Bennett Bridge. As for the weather, if you look at the north coast, it's cloudy with a chance of morning showers. The high there is 16, and tomorrow they will have periods of rain. And for the Peace region, it's a sunny start to the day with a few clouds this afternoon. The high is 21, and tomorrow will be mainly sunny.
0: All right, Allie, thank you so much. It is 12 minutes after 8 o'clock on the early edition on CBC Radio 1. We're at 88.1 FM in Metro Vancouver at 690 AM. 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Well, we have got one more on the big match, or more right now on the big match happening tonight in Vancouver. Switzerland takes on Algeria at BC Place. Kickoff is scheduled for 8 o'clock tonight. We are also hosting a big celebration on our CBC Vancouver Plaza today. It is all part of our home pitch, as we have been calling it, CBC's home pitch. The Vancouver band Fake Shark will be here. Food vendors will be out from 5 until 8 o'clock this evening, and all kinds of games and fun happening. Right now, CBC's Gurpreet Cambo is out on the CBC Plaza with some Switzerland fans. Good morning to you, Gurpreet.
3: Good morning, Stephen.
0: Who have you got with you there right now?
3: So I've got this big group of Team Switzerland fans with me. So joining me right now is Elizabeth Rocksteiner, and she's brought a whole bunch of her friends with her today. How are you doing today, Elizabeth?
4: Fantastic. Yay, Switzerland.
3: So you guys came dressed up in your Switzerland gear. What can you tell me about how you guys dressed up today?
4: Shirt says Hop Sweets, and Hop Sweets is a chant that the Swiss use to celebrate some go Switzerland, Hop Sweets.
3: And so how are you feeling in advance of today's game?
4: And I'm looking forward to beating Algeria.
3: Do you think that Algeria, or that Switzerland, has a strong chance of winning the game today?
4: Have to work hard for it. I do believe they have a good chance to win. They are a little bit higher in the world standings than Algeria, but that doesn't really mean anything during the World Cup. So I go Switzerland, and hopefully we can.
3: And how do you think about their chances for the World Cup overall?
4: Well, I think that there's probably...
5: How about now?
4: Personally, I'm not sure if they can make it all the way. Maybe that's not very good for me to say, but that's that they can make it all the way. Maybe I can defer to a hill here.
6: We're going
4: to
6: win it all.
4: Oh, yes.
3: Can you tell me about how important all their soccer is?
4: It's a very big sport in Switzerland, as it is in Europe. And there is, we were just reading that there's about 10,000 games played. Is it every week in Switzerland with all the little sports, all the young children and the different levels of soccer? It is the number one game that the most people in Switzerland can play.
7: It's the most popular sport.
5: It's the most popular sport. You're born with a soccer ball, basically. Yeah. When you're a kid, you just get given a soccer ball right away.
3: Were you born with a soccer ball?
5: I was born with a soccer ball, yeah. I thought I was going to play for the national team.
3: And so how has this come out this morning?
4: Well, we've had a lot of people at the game, especially Canada, Switzerland. Certainly, there's been a lot of marches and different areas where people have been able to watch the game. So, and I will again defer to Adil, my friend here, because he's been out for almost everything.
5: So. Vancouver has celebrated Swiss wins very, very strongly. It's been an amazing atmosphere out here.
3: That's fantastic. And so you guys have a chant that you're going to do for us. Let's hear the chant.
5: Yeah.
6: Okay. 3, 2, 1, hop, shoot!
7: Hop, shoot! Hop, shoot! Hop, shoot! Hop, shoot! Hop, shoot! Hop, shoot! Hop, shoot! Hop,
3: that was Melissa of Rocksteiner, and got a big group of friends along with her. Back to you, Steven.
0: All right, Gurpreet, thank you so much. That is the CBC's Gurpreet Kambo on our plaza here, 700 Hamilton Street, talking to Switzerland fans. And as we said, that plaza will be opened up at 5 o'clock in advance of tonight's game, Switzerland versus Algeria. And we're going to hear from an Algerian fan coming up in just a couple of minutes. Right now, though, we heard some from some Swiss fans there. Here's a little Swiss music for you. This is a song called Hop Schwitz by Swiss DJ duo Alp Raver. And the name translates to Let's Go Switzerland.

0: That is Swiss DJ duo Alp Raver with a song called Hop Schwyz. It is 20 minutes after 8 o'clock on the early edition. We heard from Switzerland. We're going to get to Algeria in just a moment. First, though, Ali Patarga is here with your traffic and weather.
1: So between New Westminster and Richmond on Highway 91A, there is a southbound stalled truck and trailer that is blocking the left lane just past the Queensboro Bridge. So do slow down if you're headed that way. And there are a couple of things to watch out for in Surrey. The signal at 24th Avenue and 160th Street is in red flash, and there is currently an electrician on the way, so be careful when you pass there. And a reminder once again, for those of you headed westbound to the Portman Bridge, there is a westbound vehicle crash that is blocking the left Coquitlam exit lane near the west end of the bridge, and they are still cleaning it up. It's been an issue all morning. Hopefully things let up sooner than later. As for weather, let's look at the Okanagan now. In the southern interior, there's going to be a mix of sun and cloud with a chance of isolated showers or thunderstorms this afternoon. The temperatures there are in the mid-20s.
0: All right. Ali, thank you. And we've been talking with, about it all morning. Switzerland faces Algeria tonight at BC Place. And we've spoken with Switzerland fans about their excitement. Well, now some Algeria supporters have come to the CBC Plaza. They are ready to show us their team spirit. And once again, the CBC's Gurpreet Cambo is out there right now. Good morning once again, Gurpreet.
2: Good morning, Stephen.
0: So what have you got happening out there now?
2: So I've got a couple of Algeria fans with me right here on the plaza where we do the concerts for the home pitch. They asked to actually stand in front of the Africa sign, as you can see right here, and they've got their flag with them as well. So I've got with me Nawal Alam, and I've got with me Mickey Marisi. How are you guys doing today?
3: We're great, thank you.
4: Awesome. Super excited.
2: So you guys also came out decked out in your Algeria gear. Tell me about what you're doing today.
3: I'm wearing the Algeria jersey team jersey. And this is a scarf that says Algeria with all the colors of Algeria.
4: And same, it's just a little different pattern. But yeah, it's the Algerian team jersey. I'm very proud to wear it today.
2: And so you guys are super fans of Algeria. Nawal, you told me that you take on some time off work. Tell me about how you're feeling in advance of today's game.
3: I am so excited. I haven't been able to sleep, and having the team here in Vancouver, it's honestly a highlight of the year, I would say. We have a family in Algeria. They're like living vicariously through us, and so this is for everybody that could make it.
4: I'm same here. I literally slept 45 minutes, and I'm here standing. I'm very excited. It's a lot. I think it's a one in a life kind of opportunity for us, Vancouverites, to witness our national team playing here in our home. So we're very excited to see them, and we hope they're gonna win. They better.
2: 45 minutes of sleep.
4: Literally.
2: How do you think they'll do in today's game?
4: I think they're gonna win for multiple reasons. First of all, their skills. They have very skilled players, but also we have an advantage on the Swiss team because the current Algerian coach is their ex coach. So that. Technical point that might help us.
2: You want to add something to that?
3: Well, that I didn't know. So yeah, I think they could win, even though I think rank-wise, the Swiss team is ranked better. But we have lots of young players, and we've seen them. They're very passionate, very good, and very fast. So we're cheering for them.
2: What do you think about their chance?
4: I think this is the second time that Algeria made it this far, and I think they're going to go even further. Again, we can always hope they're going to get the World Cup. We never know because we've seen underdogs come through and like winning games that we would not think they would do. So we're hoping for the best, and we're here to support them and cheer them.
2: I asked this to our Swiss fans as well, but how important is football or soccer in Algeria?
3: Football is part of everyday life. Like people, kids, as soon as they're able to walk, you know, and I've seen them in flip-flops and slippers, they make their own ball out of plastic and they're playing. That's everybody's game. Anybody plays it. Everybody dreams of becoming a soccer player, well, whether it's with the local team or with the national team.
4: We say football, actually. Yeah, we don't say soccer.
3: The foot. We say the foot.
4: Yeah.
2: So it's two teams playing today where both countries are extremely passionate about soccer. So that's going to make some really interesting matchup, that's for sure. And so you guys have a chant that you're going to do.
3: Yes.
2: It's a little chant.
5: One, two, three. Viva l'Algérie!
4: One, two, three. Viva l'Algérie. One, two, three. Viva l'Algérie.
2: That is an awesome chat. All right. I'm going to throw it back to you.
0: All right, Gurpreet, thank you so much. And best of luck to those Algerian fans as well. We just heard from a couple of people out there on our CBC Plaza. And once again, that plaza will be open to you as of 5 o'clock this afternoon. We've got some live music, some food trucks showing up, all kinds of games and stuff to do out there. So stop by 5 p.m. Whether you're heading to the game or not, you all are welcome. You don't need a ticket. It's all free. Here's a song for you from Algeria. This is a longstanding football anthem for Algerian fans dating back to at least the 1970s. And this version is a more recent one by Mahfoud Ansonia.

0: That is Mahfoud and Sonia and their version of 1, 2, 3, Vive l'Algérie. Just in one of the songs that Algerian fans will say they'll be chanting inside BC Place tonight. And of course, that game gets going at 8 p.m. It's Switzerland versus Algeria. We will be out on the plaza at 5 p.m. this evening. We've got food trucks out there. We will have the band Fake Shark will be on stage performing live, all kinds of games and stuff for the kids to do. So come on down, absolutely free. Don't need a ticket or anything. Just wander over to the CBC Plaza on the corner of Hamilton and Georgia this evening. We're just a couple of blocks away from the from BC Place Stadium. So if you're heading to the stadium, stop by. If you're not heading to the stadium and you just want a place to celebrate, come on by as well. It's always a great time here. Ali Patarga is back with your traffic and weather.
1: Well, we're still looking at what happens with that truck and trailer that stalled southbound right now just past the Queensborough Bridge, and it's causing major delays for drivers headed south towards Delta. And however, though, in Vancouver, crews have cleared the crash on the intersection of Granville and Edward that had affected westbound and southbound traffic, but hopefully things really smooth over headed that way. And we were just talking about the games. A major road closure today, Pacific Boulevard and Quebec Street. So a stretch of Pacific and Quebec will be from Cambie Street all the way to Central Street near Science World will be closed because that's because people will be marching down to the stadium. And as for weather, we can see that a bit of sunlight has come out in Vancouver. It was forecast to have showers today, but that hasn't happened yet. But if we head to the central interior, it's unsettled today with some sunny breaks and a chance of showers and lightning this afternoon. The high there is 19.
0: All right. Ali, thank you so much. You're listening to the early edition on CBC Radio 1. We have been province-wide with you this morning, and thank you for listening along. Right now, it is coming up on 8:30 in time for the CBC Local News.
2: Good morning, I'm Drew Karakis. It's 15 degrees and mostly cloudy in Vancouver, 10 degrees and cloudy in Gold Bridge, 17 degrees with a few clouds in Oliver. The BC Nurses Union has confirmed its members will begin limited job action today unless there's a meaningful response from the employer. BCNU President Adrian Gear says there will be a restriction on working overtime and a province-wide ban on non-nursing duties.
3: So things like portering patients, running to the blood bank to pick up blood, laundry, answering phones, taking physician orders verbally. Those are all things that nurses do on top of providing essential care that British Columbians need.
2: In an interview on CBC Victoria this morning, Gear said she's not optimistic about getting a response from the employer. The union issued 72-hour strike notice on Monday after its members voted to reject an earlier contract offer. Prime Minister Mark Carney will be in Vancouver today, and he's expected to make a major announcement with Premier David Eby. A release from the Premier's office describes it as a multi-billion dollar agreement that will power decades of job growth and prosperity. Eby cut short his trade mission to China this week to be in Vancouver for the announcement. The news conference is scheduled to begin just after 10 o'clock Pacific time. The Alberta government is expected to release details today of a new pipeline proposal that could move 1 million barrels of oil every day to the West Coast. The province was given a July 1st deadline to submit details to the Federal Major Projects Office, but it was pushed back because of the Canada Day holiday. As Catherine Garrett reports, opposition to a pipeline along the North Coast remains strong.
4: People on BC's northwest coast are no strangers to opposing oil pipelines and tankers, first with the 1978 West Coast Oil Ports Inquiry and again in 2012 with the fight against the Northern Gateway Pipeline proposal from Enbridge. Former Skeena-Bulkley Valley MP and Smithers Mayor Taylor Bachrach was a prominent local opponent to the proposal.
5: It seems like the same lesson has to be learned over and over. And I'm confident that the people of this region are going to teach folks that lesson once again.
4: Nikki Skuse is the director of the Northern Confluence Initiative out of Smithers, also involved in the Northern Gateway opposition. She says the risks now are still the same.
6: We're still here and we still say no. I mean, this proposal is outrageous. In 2026, when, you know, we're going to be facing a lot of impacts from climate change.
4: It's still unclear whether Alberta plans to specify which route the proposal will take. Catherine Garrett, CBC News, Terrace.
2: A flood watch is underway for a number of properties in the community of Birken, northeast of Pemberton. Water from a glacier-fed lake has been spilling over its banks, and peak downstream flows are expected today. There's an evacuation order affecting about two dozen properties. The same glacial lake spilled over its banks last year and in 2024. The Squamish-Lillooet Regional District is reminding people to stay away from Place Creek, Pool Creek, and Gates Lake. It says the downstream flow could include debris and could cause erosion and make stream banks unstable. Metro Vancouver says overall water consumption is down this week, but there could be more pressure on the supply with hotter summer months still ahead of us. The district has imposed a limit of 1.4 billion liters a day under Stage 3 restrictions. Linda Parkinson is the region's director of water services. She says there's a prohibition on things like lawn watering and washing sidewalks, driveways, and vehicles.
7: And it's not that big an ask. I know stage three is inconvenient for many people, but we peaked at 1.5 billion litres last summer. So staying under 1.4 should be doable for the region.
2: Parkinson says work is continuing on one of the main water supply lines in Metro Vancouver. Drought conditions are affecting many parts of the BC interior despite recent rain in some areas. As Jacqueline Gelineau reports, it's having an impact on the bee population.
8: Emily Huckster is the owner of Wild Antho Bee Farms in the North Okanagan. She says historically, drought is harmful to bees.
9: When plants are stressed, they tend to produce less nectar and less pollen.
8: Bees collect pollen for their larvae and use nectar for food and to make honey. Huckster says it's still too early to know how much of an effect the drought will have on honey production.
9: We are all sitting on the edge of our seat.
8: Meanwhile, native bees, specifically ground-dwelling species, are already showing signs of struggle.
10: It's not as many as there has been in other years.
8: Elaine Sedgman is a bee researcher and a master gardener in Kamloops. She says native bee populations tend to drop when plants are stressed by heat and drought. Sedgman encourages people to help by planting native flowers and putting out water sources for bees to drink. Jacqueline Gelineau, CBC News, Salmon Arm.
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11: Drew Karakas, thank you so much. Drew Karakas in the CBC Vancouver newsroom. We've got a bunch of Algerian fans walking by our studio right now down here, draped in flags and all kinds of green and red colors, just getting ready. A lot of people showing up early for this morning.
1: Switzerland and the green in Algeria, it's like Christmas, right?
11: It does kind of look like that, doesn't it? It's very lovely. Ali, how are we wrapping things up out there?
1: Well, finally, the crash at the Portman Bridge has officially cleared. That had been going on since 5:30 this morning. So thank you to the crews who worked hard to clear that up. And the drive looks to have eased up splendidly on the bridge. But there is still that stalled truck and trailer that's stalled southbound, blocking the left lane just past the Queensborough Bridge on Highway 91A. So do be slow when you pass there around the New West and Richmond. And as for weather in Metro Vancouver, it was forecast we're going to have some showers this morning. That doesn't happen yet, but tonight there's going to be some increased cloudiness, and tomorrow we'll have a mix of sun and cloud.
11: All right, Mally, thank you so much. And thank you so much for listening. And tomorrow on the program, we've seen some huge crowds here in Vancouver for the World Cup. More than 300,000 people have attended the PNE Fan Festival so far. Capacity crowds at the shipyards in North Vancouver and elsewhere. Why would you want to gather with a whole bunch of people to watch a game on television when you could be doing it in the comfort of your own home? Lawrence Watt is going to look at that question, why people love to get together for stuff like this. That's tomorrow on the program. Thank you so much for listening. We're back tomorrow at 5:30, and here comes the current.

0: We're expecting a constructive exchange. I wouldn't expect any drama. I'm not looking for my pen.
1: The renewal deadline for the Canada, U.S. and Mexico trade deal has officially passed. And Prime Minister Mark Carney was right in not having his signing pen at the ready, because the Trump administration has officially said it does not want to extend the deal as it is. And that decision has consequences. In a moment, we'll dig into what happens now and what's at stake for Canadians. Also this morning.
2: You know my green pants? I want shorts that are exactly like my green pants. Try to make them be the exact same color.
3: And do you want the same kind of pockets and stuff too?
2: Yes, please.
3: Okay.
1: Cue the sewing machine. The current producer, Amanda Grant, is among the many people under 45 turning to sewing and mending their own clothes. Her kids, she says, are her most demanding clients. With at-home sewing machine sales on the rise globally, we'll look at why more people are opting for a needle, thread, and a bobbin, and making the shift to slow fashion. That's in 30 minutes. And in an hour, you may think you know a lot about Nexium, the self-help empire-turned-sex cult led by Keith Raniere. But the most famous woman at the center of the story has remained largely silent. We'll bring you the inside story of former Smallville actress Allison Mack with the first episode of the CBC podcast, Allison After Nexium. But we'll begin with the shaky future of North American free trade. Good morning. I'm Pia Chattopadhyay, sitting in for Matt Galloway. This is The Current. It's a new uncertain era for North American trade. Yesterday, U.S. Trade Representative Jamieson Greer announced the U.S. will not be renewing the Canada-U.S.-Mexico Free Trade Agreement, at least not in its current form. The announcement was made following a virtual meeting between trade representatives from the three countries. Now, it doesn't mean that the deal is dead. CUSMA doesn't expire until 2036, and it remains in place as negotiations continue. If any of the partners want out, they have to give 6 months official notice. Canada and Mexico were both in favor of renewal, but U.S. President Donald Trump has regularly criticized the deal, even though he's the one who signed it during his first term. In a moment, we'll hear from a Canadian trade expert, but first, I'm joined by Stephen Vaughan. He's a former acting U.S. trade representative and general counsel to the U.S. Trade Representative's Office during President Donald Trump's first term. He's in Virginia. Stephen, good morning.
4: Good morning.
1: CUSMA, or USMCA as it's known in the U.S., was signed by Canada, the Americans, and Mexico 6 years ago during Donald Trump's first term. Back then, he called it, quote, the fairest, most balanced, and beneficial trade agreement. So why does Donald Trump no longer like this deal?
4: Well, I mean, it was always anticipated that the deal was going to come up for renewal after 6 years. That was always clear. Everybody understood that at the time. And there are issues, obviously, even that arose back 6 years ago, but certainly more issues have developed since then. And the Americans just want to update the deal and make sure that it reflects modern conditions.
1: What exactly are the shortcomings as the administration sees them?
4: Well, for example, the Americans want to make sure that China cannot use Canada as a platform to attack the U.S. market. They want to see some tightening of the rules with respect to that. They also want to see some tightening in terms of the rules of what it takes for an automobile to be qualified to be sold duty-free in the United States. And then, obviously, one of the things there's always ongoing issues with Canada regarding things like digital services, access to the dairy market, and the type of issues that have arisen, for a long time.
1: American business lobbies have been in Washington, D.C. recently urging the administration to renew CUSMA. We know that a lot of states would like to see this deal renewed. How important is a trade deal with Canada to the U.S.?
4: We do a lot of trade with Canada, obviously, but we do a lot of trade with a lot of countries. And I think, one of the things that you see, if you look at sort of things like, what's happening with the stock market down here, overall trend in the U.S. economy compared to other G7 economies, this is a very attractive market right now. And I think investors and people of the business community understand there's going to be these negotiations with Canada. But they're looking at the bigger picture, and the U.S. economy looks really strong right now.
1: Part of the picture, though, with this free trade agreement and with Canada, the U.S. Specifically, is that our economies are very integrated, and it has been beneficial for many, many years to both countries and to Mexico as well. So I take your point that there's a lot of trading partners, but there's no real deal or an integrated market like the one we see in North America.
4: Well, I certainly don't think any other country is going to give Canada as good a deal as they have with the United States. And I think that's going to be true even after these negotiations take place. I know that Prime Minister Carney has been talking to other countries, but you sell almost $400 billion a year in U.S. dollars in goods to the United States. And I really don't think any other country is going to come close to giving you that kind of a deal.
1: So given what you said, there are many states where Canada is a leading importer of many of its goods and services. What are the Americans, do you think, willing to acquiesce on when it comes to negotiations?
4: Well, like I said, it is an unusually good deal. No one else gets the same access to the U.S. market that Canada and Mexico have. And I think that will be true even after the American concerns are addressed. It's really kind of incredible that a person in Saskatchewan gets almost as much access to the U.S. market as an American citizen living in Minnesota. We've really never given

0: does Canada have here in terms of any changes our government wants?
1: You know, I mean, I think it kind of depends on what you mean by what you're trying to accomplish. If I were the Canadians, what I would be trying to do is to upgrade this agreement, you know, reach a new agreement as quickly as possible so that, you know, like you said, this integration can continue. I think the idea of getting into kind of a, you know, trying to use leverage or trying to fight with the U.S., I don't think that's going to go as well for Canada. So my advice would be, the Americans have told you what the concerns are. Take the concerns very seriously. Engage. You know, if not, you know, obviously the U.S. is in very, very active negotiations with Mexico. And you know, the Americans probably just focus more on trying to fix the relationship with Mexico.
0: Are you suggesting that we might see a bilateral deal then between the U.S. and Mexico as one alternative?
1: Well, I think that the general overall structure would stay the same. But I think what the Americans are telling each country is that if you want us to renew the deal for another 16 years, there are certain things that we need from Mexico and there are certain things that we need from Canada. Right now, I think Mexico is more seriously engaged in the negotiations than Canada is. And it would not surprise me if we saw a deal between the U.S. and Mexico before we saw a deal between the U.S. and Canada.
0: You mentioned a similar thing when you were last on this program a little over a month ago, that there's a sense that Mexico is taking these negotiations more seriously. I'm curious what makes you say that, because the suggestion would be that Canada is not taking it as seriously.
1: Oh, I don't think that's a fair comparison. I wouldn't say that Canada is not taking it seriously, but I think that the level of rigor in the talks, the level of high political engagement in the talks, the extent to which people are approaching the talks in a pragmatic manner and separating the trade issues from other political issues, all of that is going better in Mexico than it is in Canada.
0: A senior Trump trade official yesterday said that the administration was not interested in prolonging negotiations with Mexico and Canada, and the quote, "We need to come to a conclusion as quickly as possible." We all know that this deal stands as is for now with annual reviews. Negotiations continue. How soon do you expect that kind of conclusion to happen when you hear as quickly as possible?
1: Well, like I said, I think the administration is pushing very, very hard to get something done as soon as possible. And to me, that would be by the end of the year, if not sooner. But I think, you know, you understand enough about American politics. You know, we have midterm elections going up. You know that after next year, we'll start to get into a new presidential election cycle. And it'll probably be harder to get a deal done once you kind of get into that new period. So I think this is when the window is open. That's what USTR is telling everybody. And, you know, hopefully the Canadians will engage seriously and we'll see if we can make some progress.
0: Do you think President Trump wants a CUSMA deal, a USMCA deal?
1: He certainly wants a deal if he thinks the deal is in the best interest of the United States of America. I mean, he's made many deals over the last year and a half. They've made deals with almost every major economy in the world, including the UK and the EU. He just had, you know, very successful negotiations with China. So he's certainly open to making a deal.
0: Critics, though, would say those deals aren't worth the paper that they're written on, that it changes all the time.
1: Well, think about what you're asking for. You're saying that you want unlimited access to the U.S. market. Just, you want the same access to our market that you know, an American has. I mean, that's just probably not in the cards,
0: but
1: right?
0: But that's been the deal for so long. We've had this kind of access.
1: I understand that in the first place, but the deal, that world is changing. And, you know, nobody in Canada expects, for example, that the U.K. is going to have the same access to the EU market as EU countries. So, of course, it's not very realistic to expect that Canada is going to have the same access to the U.S. market as U.S. citizens. But you can have very, very good access to the U.S. market, better than anybody else has in the world and better than you have with any other country. And so it's a question about whether or not Canadians are ready to make that type of a deal or whether you want to wait and see if you could get a better deal down the road. My advice would be to try to make a deal now, because I think USTR is at the table. I think I think the administration is very serious about getting something done. And I think this is a great opportunity. And like I said, I mean, I think Mexico is really, really, really engaged on this. I think those negotiations are, you know, further down the road than the Canadian.

0: negotiations. And obviously, if the U.S. and Mexico are able to cut a deal, that's going to affect the type of terms that the U.S. will be willing to offer Canada.
1: Lots ahead, Stephen. Thank you very much. Appreciate you joining us.
0: Thank you.
1: Stephen Vaughn is a former acting U.S. Trade Representative and General Counsel to the U.S. Trade Representative's Office during President Donald Trump's first term. We reached him in Virginia. Carlo Dade is the Director of International Policy and the New North America Initiative at the School of Public Policy at the University of Calgary. Carlo, good morning to you.
2: Good morning.
1: I first just want to give you an opportunity to reflect on what our first guest suggested there, that things are going to change and the U.S. wants changes, and how you sort of see Canada hearing that message and what it might do.
2: That was a pretty good articulation of not just the administration's view on not just trade with Canada, but U.S. view on global trade, the America First movement view of global trade, and also large elements of the Democratic Party, as we heard from comments from the Democrats yesterday. That was a pretty good articulation of where we are. The Americans want to rewrite the rules for trade. They did this in 1971 under President Nixon. We woke up one morning to discover we suddenly had a 10% tariff from the U.S., and they're at it again. This time, more chaotic, more vitriol, and more uncertainty in the process.
1: Carlo, help me understand this part, because I think a lot of people hearing what's coming out of the administration and from our previous guest, they seem to suggest that Canada has not a ton of leverage. As Donald Trump would put it, you don't have many cards. What cards does Canada have?
2: Well, first, things that come out of the administration, Trump is negotiating in public. This is New York or Queens real estate shark conducting negotiations. So expect a lot of public posturing, and we have to take everything the administration says, not with a grain of salt, but maybe a table shaker of salt. But you know, in terms of leverage, we are deeply integrated with the Americans, U.S. states, communities are tied to trade with Canada. That is probably our best leverage. But then again, this administration has shown a willingness to deliberately and knowingly inflict harm on the U.S. economy to leverage other countries and to force other countries to comply. So the leverage we have is what we've done. I think patience, remaining steadfast, and not letting the Americans negotiate us through the public and through the media and through sound bites.
1: The patience that you talk about is being received on the American side, I think, as not taking it seriously. You heard our guests say that as well, that Mexico seems to be taking it more seriously. Can patience be confused for not seriously?
2: It certainly can be. But again, negotiating in public, if something's not going your way, you're going to spin it to your advantage, which is what I think the Americans are doing. Our patience prevented us from rushing into an agreement under the fentanyl tariffs, the IEPA tariffs, as the UK did, as the EU did, as 20 other countries, as of Friday, new country, Uzbekistan, came to terms. So our patience has prevented us from taking a good deal that we have under Kuzma and getting a worse deal, as other countries have, and taking higher tariffs from the Americans. Eventually, the runway on ragging the puck is going to run out. I think it has. And now we have to sit down. But we also need a list of demands from the Americans. They said a lot in public. But they haven't handed us a piece of paper that says 1 through 10.
1: You did hear some of the concessions, again, from our previous guest, and it reiterates what the Trump administration said, things like online streaming, dairy, the quote-unquote ban on booze in some provinces. How likely do you think Canada is to acquiesce on those concessions?
2: It's going to be a negotiation and a compromise. We need things from the Americans in exchange for making those concessions. One thing we desperately need is for assurances that the Americans will limit restrict or constrain the power of the president, power given by Congress, to unilaterally move tariffs up and down. We have certainty in the agreement in those areas where Donald Trump hasn't interfered. But tariffs certainly has been an area for problems. And it's not just the digital services and supply management. The Americans are upset about things ranging from how we register seed varieties They're upset with Mexico inspecting grain. They've made statements that Canada needs to clamp down on areas of the border under control of First Nations. So there are a range of issues on the potentially on the table that are going to be problematic and difficult.
1: Let's talk a little bit about tariffs, and there's sort of, you know, different buckets of it. There are the tariffs that Trump has imposed on many countries that CUSMA has protected Canada from, that we haven't had to pay tariffs on. But then there's those sectoral tariffs, Canadian steel, aluminum, autos, energy, lumber, and more. Can you lump those in together? In other words, are those tariffs on either side of that all going to become part of an ongoing trade relationship negotiation with the Americans?
2: Yes. There are two negotiations occurring essentially at the same time. One, to tweak the agreement, do things that don't require it going back to Congress. The other is for new tariffs. This is what the Americans have done with 20 other countries who have been forced under threat of obscenely high tariffs to take new higher tariffs from the U.S. In Canada, you know, you mentioned the Section 232 tariffs, steel, aluminum, national security tariffs. Those cover about 37% or can cover about 37% of everything that Canada exports to the U.S. But in Ontario, where you are, it's not 37%, it's 58%. Next door to you in Quebec, it's 55%. But out here in Alberta, it's roughly 4.5. Saskatchewan, barely 4% of everything it exports to the U.S. And Newfoundland and Labrador, less than 1%. So these tariffs impact the country differently, sector by sector, which, because not everyone produces autos, means province by province. And that's going to be a real issue for us going forward in our negotiations with the Americans.
1: To that point, you wrote in the Calgary Herald last week, quote, "The real dilemma is that no matter the outcome, Canada negotiates as one country, but feels the results as 10 provinces."
2: Yeah, that's exactly the point, especially with the sectoral tariffs. The administration has additional tariff authority that they haven't tapped yet, the 1930 Tariff Act, Smoot-Hawley Act, where they can actually officially, explicitly target tariffs at countries, colonies, and jurisdictions thereof, meaning subnationally, meaning provinces. So, yeah, this issue of the Americans being able to divide and conquer, not just with Canada and Mexico, but within Canada, is something on which we need to be on guard.
1: Carlo, we keep hearing these terms like ragging the pup, the bumpy road, the unpredictability. If you're a business in Canada or the United States, those aren't great words to hear.
2: No, they're not. Unfortunately, though, it is the most likely outcome going forward. We have a trade agreement with the Americans, one negotiated by Donald Trump. That hasn't brought certainty. We negotiated an exemption, or at least rules to constrain the use of Section 232, the national security steel and aluminum tariffs. That hasn't worked. So we're going to have to, I think, prepare for a certain level of uncertainty with the Americans. Things like diversification, improving, reducing internal trade barriers and actually enabling countries to trade within Canada. A lot of this is, or a degree of this is our own doing. Our problems with the U.S. are also our problems, our inability to build infrastructure, to move goods to other markets. So it's going to force a reckoning, not just with how we think about trade and being able to come to grips with uncertainty, but also to become more proactive in our trade policies at home, not assuming things will continue as they did in the past, but actually taking proactive measures to help businesses through this period of uncertainty and adjustment.
1: Hold on to your hats, Carlo. Thanks as always. Appreciate your time. We'll talk again.
2: Okay, look forward to it.
1: Carlo Dade is the Director of International Policy and the New North American Initiative at the School of Public Policy at the University of Calgary. All right, the CBC News is next. When we're back, well, maybe during the break, grab your needle and thread because sewing is back. We'll look at why more people, many of them under the age of 45, are choosing to sew or mend their own clothes, plus some tips and tricks from current producer and resident sewer Amanda Grant, including where to find some modern patterns. That's all coming up. I'm Pia Chattopadhyay. 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We're back in 6 minutes.
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3: 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The CBC News is next. Coming up in an hour, it's Q.
6: If you haven't heard of Diljit Dosanjh yet, you will. He's a Punjabi singer and actor who became the first Punjabi artist to play Coachella, to sell out Madison Square Garden. He'll be here to tell you his incredible origin story and will break down why his outfit at the Met Gala made so much news around the world.
7: This is CBC News from Vancouver. Good morning, I'm Drew Karakas. Members of the BC Nurses Union are expected to launch limited job action this afternoon unless there's a meaningful response from the employers. Union President Adrian Gear says her members will restrict overtime and there will be a province-wide ban on non-nursing duties. The BCNU issued 72-hour strike notice on Monday. The BC Health Minister, Josie Osborne, says the province respects the right of workers to bargain collectively and urges both sides to return to the bargaining table. Premier David Eby is scheduled to make a major announcement this morning with Prime Minister Mark Carney in Vancouver. A release from the Premier's office says it's a multi-billion dollar agreement that will power decades of job growth and prosperity. The Prime Minister's itinerary says it will focus on a new cooperative prosperity partnership to build a stronger, more sustainable economy. Eby returned to Vancouver after cutting short a trade mission to China, following progress on the agreement with the Carney government. Alberta Premier Danielle Smith, in the meantime, is expected to reveal details today of her government's proposed new oil pipeline to the BC coast. Natasha Reeb reports.
8: Today, Premier Danielle Smith is set to lay out plans for the pipeline, meant to deliver a million barrels of oil a day to the BC coast. Some First Nations say both governments are touting only the economic gains and leaving out the environmental impacts.
9: We are dealing with governments that are addicted to oil.
8: Jesse Cardinal with Keepers of the Water and a member of the Kikino Métis Settlement says the majority of First Nations in Alberta are not included in talks.
9: Consultation and consent need to go hand in hand. We can't just be putting consultation in a checkbox.
8: Prime Minister Mark Carney has said the government will decide by October 1st whether the project is in the national interest, a few weeks before Albertans vote in a referendum on the separation question. Natasha Reeb, CBC News, Edmonton.
7: Overseas, the Russian military has launched a large-scale attack on Ukraine. The capital, Kyiv, was the main target.
10: The Defense Security and Resilience Bank will be...
7: The explosions rocked Kyiv for hours. Officials say at least 20 people were killed and more than 90 others injured. There's heavy damage to several residential buildings and other infrastructure across the city. The mayor of Kyiv has accused the Russian government of deliberately targeting civilian infrastructure. Prime Minister Mark Carney is scheduled to meet with other NATO leaders at a summit in Turkey next week. The agenda is expected to include talks on which Canadian city should headquarter the Multinational Defense, Security and Resilience Bank, Artin McLeod reports.
10: The Defense, Security and Resilience Bank will be based somewhere in Canada. The Greater Vancouver Board of Trade is among the groups pushing for its city to be chosen. Here's President and CEO Bridget Anderson.
11: We are the only major city in Canada where you can conduct business on the same day with the EU and with the Asia Pacific.
10: But some feel Vancouver still hasn't been able to address the challenges that might stand in its way. Defense policy expert Richard Shimuko with the Macdonald Laurier Institute says while Vancouver makes sense geographically, Toronto and Montreal might have a leg up.
12: Vancouver is a bit of a dark horse potentially just because a lot of the strengths that you see in other locations are things that I think the bank would want. The other part is that we don't have a large defense industrial cluster here.
10: He adds Toronto's proximity to major markets like New York City add another layer of difficulty. Arden McLeod, CBC News, Vancouver.
7: 4 minutes past 9 o'clock. Ali Patarka is here now with one more look at the roads.
13: In Vancouver, crews are on scene to attend to a crash northbound on Seymour Street just north of Helmkin Street, and it's affecting the two left lanes. But crews have also cleared crashes elsewhere. On the Queensboro and Highway 91A, they've cleared a southbound stalled truck and trailer that was blocking the left lane just past the bridge. And they've also cleared an incident in Coquitlam as well on Brunette Avenue that had affected the right lane.
7: Thank you, Allie. And that's the CBC News from Vancouver. More news in half an hour.
14: Now a look at the BC weather. Across the north coast, cloudy with a chance of morning showers, the high 16 degrees. For the Peace region, sunshine to start, then clouds this afternoon, wind gusts to 40 and a high of 21. The central interior will remain unsettled with sunny breaks and a chance of showers or lightning this afternoon, the high 19. For the Boundary and Kootenay, mainly sunny today and tomorrow, temperatures in the mid to high 20s. For the Okanagan and southern interior, sun and cloud with a chance of isolated showers or thunderstorms this afternoon, temperatures in the mid 20s. 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
16: I'm teaching you how to sew in less than 10 days. Sewing Machines 101.
17: Day one of learning how to cut and sew. Today I'm turning this blanket into a hoodie, and I've never sewed a day in my life. Man, it took me so long just to set up the sewing machine.
18: I bought a sewing machine on a total whim 2 years ago, and now I sew my own dream.
19: Everyone has been obsessed with my toddler pants. I will sell these for like $40, $50 a pair. I made this pair for $9.
15: $9 pants, not bad. Those are just a few of the millions of sewing videos posted on TikTok, marking a growing trend of people looking to sew or mend their own clothes. Globally, sewing machine sales are on the rise, expected to double by 2035, representing a nearly $2 billion industry. We're not talking about industrial sewing machines. These are those for at-home use, the kind you pull out of the closet and plonk on your kitchen table. And they're mostly being sold to people under the age of 45. Among them, our producer, Amanda Grant.
20: First thing I'm going to do is sew the sides together. And I've learned how to do a French seam. So I have to sew the right sides out and then press it, and then sew the right sides in.
15: Well, that certainly takes me back to grade 10 home ec class. Gotta say, made a pretty amazing pair of pleated shorts. But Amanda, French seam?
16: Yeah. I gotta say, I want to see these pleated shorts. That's a complicated thing to do. Oh my gosh.
15: I think they probably in my memory are better than they actually were. Hey, listen, I know you're a big sewer. You're often wearing clothes that you sew. They're amazing. And this is your latest of many, many projects that you've been doing. How'd you even get into sewing?
16: Well, you know, I think like a lot of people, I initially learned from my grandmother and my aunt. I was maybe a tween. I feel like it was like a March break or something. I was hanging out with my grandmother and we decided to sew a pair of oven mitts for my mom. That was kind of the first step. But I didn't really get into sewing the way I am now at that point. They kind of taught me the basics, how to thread a machine, how to read a pattern, those kinds of things. But then once I had kids and I actually started making Halloween costumes, that's when it really took off.
15: Oh, so many people can identify with the dance costumes, the Halloween costumes. They're much better when they're homemade. So your kids were the gateway.
16: Totally. And also my most demanding clients, might I add? Yeah, I think my first sort of big kid sewing project was my son asked to be a pumpkin witch. So think like body of a pumpkin, hat and cape of a witch. So that was one of the first things I tried to sew. And then it really escalated from there. 1 year, I found myself sewing for Sergeant Pepper costumes so we could go trick-or-treating as the Beatles. Yeah. Very proud of that one, I will say.
15: The pumpkin witch was impressive. This is way better. And so are you still just doing costumes or what's up?
16: No, I'm sewing a lot more for utility now. I found when I had kids, I have two boys, and so much of, you know, quote unquote boys' clothing was just brown and navy blue and camo print. And my kids love color. So I started to make shorts and pants and things for them.
0: You know my green pants? I want shorts that are exactly like my green pants. Try to make them be the exact same color.
21: And do you want the same kind of pockets and stuff too?
0: Yes, please.
21: Okay. Is there anything else that you need?
0: Can they be white stitching like my real green pants and as close as the color as you can?
21: You guys both need new shorts for summer. What are you hoping that I can make for you?
0: My basketball shorts.
21: What are your basketball shorts going to look like?
0: The basketball pockets, but with them on the legs, too. Like here.
21: You want pockets that are shaped like basketballs?
0: Mm-hmm. Yeah.
15: Demanding, Amanda. Yeah, no demanding kidding. Clients for sure.
16: Yeah, those are my sons. They're putting in their custom orders to be completed before the summer.
15: Yeah, get busy.
16: I will. Yep.
15: So that's how you got started. But what's driving this rise in sewing machine sales? Because it's not just you, Amanda. As we've heard, there's many, many people. So what's driving the rise in sewing machine sales and textile arts more broadly?
16: Well, it's a real combination of things. For a lot of Gen Zs and millennials, environmental concerns are a big driver. We know the fast fashion industry is responsible for 10% of global carbon emissions. It's also among one of the top consumers of water. People are looking for an alternative way to get dressed. Also, affordability is a big part of it, right? People are looking for ways to mend and fix their clothing they already have, or maybe alter thrifted clothing to help save money. I went to actually a fabric swap this spring in Toronto where nearly 100 people showed up to swap fabric, patterns, notions, and that's where I met Beck.
22: I really love mending. I feel like all my clothes like are many years of mending layered on top of each other. And I just, I love being able to like fix something up and not have to buy something new when everything costs $1 million now. And also like things aren't made to last anymore, but like I can intervene on that a little bit by like mending it and fixing it up.
15: So Amanda, you know, my mom sewed. She taught me a little bit, but I'm terrible. But you said your grandmother and aunt taught you. So it feels nowadays that sewing is not a skill that we actively teach anymore. There's not home ec in most schools anymore. So how are people like Beck picking up sewing?
16: Well, Beck was at this fabric swap with their friend Franca. They were looking for fabric for their next project. And Pia, I just want to take a minute to set the scene here. So the fabric swap, it wasn't what I expected. There were so many people. It was in a community center. There were these big tables full of fabric and everyone was kind of milling about, all different ages. And there was a reoccurring theme. You know, a lot of people had learned from their families and they passed down these skills that we've kind of overlooked.
23: I learned how to sew because I was sewing ribbons on my ballet shoes. And so my grandmother taught me how to do that. And then I've more recently learned how to use a sewing machine.
22: Definitely for me, I feel like my mom and brother have helped both of us and my roommates their partner with many projects. They've been like on call for FaceTimes like all the time, or when the sewing machine breaks down, my brother will like come over and fix it for us. So it's very much ingrained in, I think, our process. And I think, just like enjoying that legacy and the art of being able to like mend something. I'm like, I very much feel lucky to have that gift from my family.
15: Wow, I was wrong. People are still learning from their families. I love that when these traditions sort of continue. So Amanda, you told me some about the swap. There are big bolts of fabric. I can kind of just imagine like an enormous fabric store. But tell me more about it. How was it different?
16: Yeah, it was a bit of a jumble. All different things. There was organza, twills, knits, everybody kind of looking around. One of the people I met there was Pixie, and I think they sort of summed up the energy well.
24: This is great for community, and it's fun to see other people. And it's also really nice to know that I'm not the only one that has a stash of fabric at home. Someone said it was like two hobbies. There's the sewing, and collecting fabrics is another hobby. I see this whole room as it shows hope and optimism. Everybody who purchased something originally had the hope of they were going to do something with it.
16: I think I love that idea of like this fabric representing people's aspirational plans. I think I have a dresser in my basement where I keep all my fabric and pieces, and I open it up and I'm like, ooh, that would make such a great top, or ooh, that would be who knows when I'll get to it.
15: Yes.
16: But it's really fun in that aspirational kind of perspective.
15: Okay,
16: who
15: else did you meet at this thing?
16: Okay, so one of the people I met was this young man named Isham, and he moved to Mississauga from Bangladesh and recently started to learn to sew.
1: I started seeing like a lot of clothes, and I've always been like into fashion, and I thought like I want to try to make these myself, try to challenge myself, see what I can find. So I started like just getting like patterns from Fabricland and like a bunch of other places online as well, and I was like, let me just try, see what I can do, go blindly into it. YouTube was a big thing, so it helps a lot. It does help a lot.
2: You know what, Amanda, the first thing that you said about him had piqued my curiosity. You said he's from Bangladesh, because most of us see that made in Bangladesh on so many of our labels, of our clothes. How has that shaped Isham's perspective on the clothing industry, or has it?
16: It has. He told me it's something he thinks about a lot, especially as he considers making sewing his profession. So Bangladesh is one of the world's largest producers of clothing. Popular companies like Zara and H&M have factories there churning out low-cost garments.
1: Bangladesh is actually the second largest garment distributor in the world. Obviously, there's unethical practices over there, but like, I kind of wanted to figure out how I can blend my life here as well as back home, and kind of get inspired by like the architecture in Bangladesh, the people in Bangladesh, the villages, stuff like that. I know how much work goes into this, and I think when you appreciate the craft and the slow process of sewing, then you start to like realize how corrupt everything is. I really found that like once I started this process, then you start to resent it more, and you kind of want to change that yourself. And like whether it's a small step, but seeing how much you can change it, like getting your own little like studio, actually paying the proper wages, livable wages, I think that's an important step.
2: Oh, Amanda, once you start pulling at that thread, it just sort of starts unraveling, doesn't it?
16: No kidding, yeah. I think it's something that a lot of people who have started to sew are thinking about. I think when you pick up a garment, you look at where it's made, you look at how it's made, you think about how this would have been really hard to accomplish. That's something Candace Alvarez really found. She's a seamstress and a pattern designer based in Burlington, Ontario.
3: Before I started sewing, like, I had no idea what a good quality item would look like. And now if I buy something, I am looking on the inside, I'm looking how the seams are finished, I'm looking at the contents of the fibers. Like I view clothing completely differently now. I don't want to villainize buying clothes. I think that there's definitely a need for affordable clothing for people. Not everyone can afford to sew. It's a very expensive hobby, and I don't judge anyone for buying fast fashion. But yeah, I just am more critical of what I do buy.
2: That's interesting, Amanda, because of course there's startup costs to any hobby, in this case, a sewing machine. Mm-hmm. But I know like when you go into a fabric store, fabric is not inexpensive for the most part. You can get a couple things on sale. No one wants those patterns, but there you are. And so it seems like the cost of sewing is high.
16: It is. It can be, at least. But there's some cool ways to get around that. For example, more libraries in Canada now offer sewing machines you can borrow, or maker spaces that you can use on site. Fabric can also be really expensive, as you mentioned. I think I really wanted to make a pair of engineer pants. I'm wearing them today. And I remember going in and being like, oh my gosh, like $20 a yard. I need at least 2.5. Like I could just buy a pair of pants at that point. Although it is more satisfying, but it is easy to find thrifted fabric or vintage fabric. So old tablecloths, cotton bed sheets, or trade fabric with other people. I actually ended up getting, I think, 3 or 4 yards of engineer stripe just by trading with somebody else.
2: Okay. So, you know, back in the day, so to speak, you used to go to the mall and there would be like whatever Magic Fabrics, Fabricland, whatever the stores were. That's where you got your fabric, and you'd go, I don't know, to Sears or whatever. God, I'm really dating myself here to get a sewing machine. But if you want to invest nowadays in 2026 in purchasing your own tools or fabrics, where can you go?
16: Okay, there is still Fabricland. Okay. And I do think that you Fabricland is still in my head. But it is interesting because although sewing machine sales are up, finding bricks and mortar fabric stores is increasingly difficult. So the major retailer in the US, Joanne, closed earlier this year, and crafters and sewists like really mourned the loss. There were quite a few videos on TikTok of people like holding a vigil outside of Joanne's on the last day that I was hoping. It's kind of funny. But that has made way for a new age of fabric, pattern, and notion retailers, many of them based online. When I got into sewing, I started to follow a number of Canadian sewing accounts on Instagram and TikTok. That's actually where I met Candace, who you heard from earlier. She was a lawyer living in BC when she went on maternity leave and discovered that she loved to sew.
3: I was on my mat leave with my first son. He was about 6 months old, and I was like, it's time to pick up a hobby, because he was sleeping well. And I've always loved making things with my hands. I've always been like a creative person. And I had a friend who I met in my prenatal class who sewed. And I was really inspired by the stuff she was making. She was making her own clothes. So I bought a cheap Brother machine off Amazon, and my mom showed me how to sew a few bibs and pretty much was immediately hooked on sewing. Like I really, really fell in love with it. I started making like garments like for myself. From then on, it was like a complete obsession. And it also kind of coincided with COVID. So I was home a lot and sewed as much as I possibly could.
21: That's a common thread, actually. A lot of people kind of correlates with the spike in machine sales is also around COVID when people had more time and were picking up hobbies. So within a few years, Candace was completely hooked. She started to dabble in designing her own patterns, making garments she couldn't find patterns for online. And that's when she actually decided to take this leap of faith to pursue sewing and pattern design full time.
2: Really? She gave up. She was a lawyer, right? She gave up practicing law?
21: Yeah, she said the timing was right and she saw a space in the pattern market for ideas, so she just took the chance. I met Candace at her home in Burlington, where it's obvious from the moment you step in the door that she's all in. You know, where you might find someone's living room, in Candace's house, it's the sewing room, fully equipped with a projector, a few different sewing machines, dress forms, and a cutting table, and her dog running through it all.
3: After my second son was born, I went on a mat leave and life circumstances changed and we ended up moving to Ontario. And from then, like I had to quit my job anyways. And I was like, I'm just gonna give this a shot because if I don't, I feel like I'm gonna regret it for the rest of my life that I didn't try. A lot of what I learned in law school and like working as a lawyer, like being very analytical, being able to boil down a lot of information into a very concise, easy to digest piece of information, like sewing instructions. I think a lot of that has like really helped me in this new career.
2: So Amanda, Candace sells patterns online. Is this a thing, online patterns?
21: Definitely, yeah. So there are a lot of tutorial videos to self-draft pieces, which I've tried, but I'll be honest, I haven't had a lot of success with that. But every day, young designers are releasing sewing patterns that you just download from a PDF. So then you can either print them at home. So you get, you know, you're kind of 8.5 by 11 and you just tape them all together into a pattern piece. Or the new thing is projector sewing. So you have a projector and you project it directly onto the fabric and cut right from there.
2: You explained that Candace's house, when you walk into the living room, come sewing room,
21: yes,
2: there's a projector. And I was literally going, does she watch movies while sewing? What is she doing? So this is not your grandmother sewing pattern.
21: No, and you know, the industry really is changing. There are a lot of fabric stores that still sell, you know, classic McCall simplicity patterns. You know the ones, you know, the matching sets.
2: Oh boy, they were that tissue paper patterns, and if you don't pull them out of the package properly, they tear. Oh my goodness.
21: Exactly.
2: Yes.
21: Those still do exist, but these indie pattern designers have partnered with indie fabric shops to make patterns available that reflect more of kind of like the current styles that we're all coveting today. So you want a pair of barrel leg pants? Candace just released one. How about a tutorial how to make a Ghani-inspired tie top?
2: I want all these things. Yeah. I don't know what they are, but I want them.
21: They're great. There's a dozen to choose from. Erin Kerr, she owns the Sewing Club. It's a bricks and mortar specialty sewing shop and school in Victoria, BC. The whole concept of the store, it's a workshop, modern, wearable, cool.
4: I kind of did this exercise trying to create the brand and I was like, okay, well, let's plan for the future. What's like the craziest, most out there idea that I could have that this could turn into? And I drew out, okay, it's a fabric shop and we carry natural textiles and high quality sewing materials. And it's kind of like a boutique and it's like a destination. If you visit Victoria, you know, you come here and you want to stop in because it's a beautiful store. And then once I wrote all of that out, there's no way I couldn't do it because I was just like, this needs to exist.
2: So did Erin get into sewing the way some of the others have, like through her family, or how'd she get into
21: it? No, she actually had a scrunchie brand, which is a pretty straightforward thing to sew, right? It's kind of essentially a rectangle and you put some elastic in the middle. Yeah.
2: For those who don't know, a scrunchie is that 1980s-ish hair tie thing.
21: Exactly. Yes. That, you know, piled on top of your head, all different fabrics. Her business grew. It was really successful and she decided to open a studio space in Victoria and they just actually celebrated their third year in business with no sign of slowing down.
4: I put up like, hey, does anyone want to learn to sew? Like, maybe that's a way that we could use our space and make a little more money. And the response was overwhelmingly yes. We had immediately had like an email list of hundreds of people that were interested in learning to sew from us that didn't have any experience with sewing or kind of wanted to get more confident. So I started doing that on the weekends. So I would work my normal job Monday through Friday. And then Saturday, Sunday, I started teaching the workshops. And I just found increasingly that was where I would rather be. I just was getting so much joy out of it. And there was so much demand for people that wanted to learn to sew that I decided to take it full time.
2: So Amanda, at the beginning of our conversation, we talked about how sewing is having this moment and most of the people doing it are under 45. So what did you learn about the people buying patterns from Candace and shopping at Erin's store?
21: Yeah, so I mean, the clientele does skew female, but more men are taking up the craft as well. We heard some in that tape off the top there. Erin makes sure to do at least one unisex pattern workshop each month, and they're very well attended. There are also a lot of people looking for a hobby they can do offline. It's really hard to be on your phone when you also have to watch a sewing machine and you're kind of puzzling through how to bind a seam. So it's a great way. If you're kind of trying to unplug, you kind of have to in this situation.
4: There's definitely a lot of people that want to take their time with sewing and are into the cool kind of slow fashion movement, want to be more intentional with like what they own and have almost like a connection to it. Like I had a really nice day making this and now I'm going to enjoy wearing it. There's a lot of people that come in because they just can't find clothes that fit them. And it's such a powerful thing to be able to start from scratch or alter something that you already have and just make it fit the way that's going to make you feel good and feel comfortable. And then there's also like, it's just kind of a fun activity. We get a lot of people coming in as friends or as a couple or as like parent, child, that kind of thing. It's just, yeah, a fun kind of bonding activity to do together.
2: You know, Amanda, in this busy world where we're all having busy offs and everything is like metrics, like how long did you sleep for? Or I don't know, how long did you run for? I love this thing that I keep hearing from the people you talk to, which is this idea of coming together, of community.
21: Yeah, it's interesting because the actual act of sewing is quite solitary. You're kind of alone and you're figuring it out. And I do love it because it is a bit like a puzzle. Sometimes you kind of have to think of the end product and work backwards. But everyone I spoke to talked about how they've loved finding these creative pockets. And I mean, even these people that I talked to, a lot of them I've followed on social media for a long time. And now I've gotten to speak to them just because of this. So, you know, whether it's finding, you know, people in person at places like the Sewing Club, Erin's shop, or online sharing pattern hacks and product ideas, there is this community aspect to it. This is Candace's take.
3: It's just been really neat to meet so many different people who share the same passion for sewing. And it's been so much fun. And like, I also taught a few workshops in that. And I just love being able to share sewing with other people.
2: Amanda, you and the people we're hearing from are making us all fall in love with sewing. You have all already done that. If people are saying, I want a piece of that action, I'm feeling inspired. Where do they get started? Because I can't make your beautiful pants and I can't, I don't know, go to one of these clothing swaps and know that I need 2.5 yards of this material and it'll work better than this. So where do I start?
21: I think you can make these pants.
2: Well, will she?
21: Yes,
2: she
21: indeed.
2: Needs a sewing machine.
21: It's true. So I do think it depends. You know, it's kind of like, what's your objective? Like, do you want to sew your own clothes? Is that the goal? Are you trying to sew clothes for your kids or are you trying to, you know, put patches on things? Honestly, maybe it's just because you want to save some money. I would say start with something really easy. Hem a pair of pants. You know, how many times do you buy something and they're too long?
2: Every time it's just a short person, every time.
21: Right? Or same with curtains. You know, you get a pair of, you know, some panel curtains from IKEA and you need them for a particular spot. Hem them. It's a straight line. It's so easy. Or maybe you shorten a dress that you already own. Sew a tote bag, something that you can use when you go to the library, you know, take it to the beach. It will take more time than you think. That's the one thing about sewing. Mm-hmm. You think like, oh, I could do this in 2 hours. No, it will take more time than you think, but it's so satisfying when you're done. There are also a ton of people who love to sew who are eager to help. So, you know, Erin and Victoria, she says that's what she tells all the people who come through her doors looking to start their first project.
4: Don't get too emotionally attached to your first project because it's probably going to look bad. So don't focus too much on the outcome. It's more the process and building your skills. It's amazing how many people have these skills that they are like secretly hiding from you. So you can, yeah, there's a lot of probably people in your family or friend group that have skills and might be able to help you, or pop into your local sewing shop because we're always happy to help if someone brings instructions and decode or troubleshoot.
2: Well, Amanda, your love for sewing is contagious. Now, you said I can sew your pants.
21: Yes.
2: You know what else I can do?
21: What?
2: I can ask you to sew
21: pants.
2: And I can just, hey, you've also got demanding clients, your kids who want special basketball.
21: Yeah, I haven't
2: figured
21: that quite out.
2: Yeah, good luck with that.
21: I need that. Thanks. I haven't quite figured out what I'm going to do, but thanks for having me, Pia.
2: Just going to let you know that Amanda sent me a picture of her pants that she made for a kid. The basketball pockets, Amazing, amazing. Amanda's a producer here at The Current. So do you sew? How did you get started and what do you love about the hobby? We want to hear about your summer projects and what you make of this resurgence of sewing culture. You can email us, thecurrent@cbc.ca. While you write, how about some music to help thread your thoughts together? This song is off a special sewing playlist put together by one of those indie pattern designers you just heard about. From the Spaghetti Western Sewing Playlist, this is Suki Waterhouse with My Fun.

0: Coming up after your regional update, we will bring you the first episode of the CBC podcast, Allison After Nexium. That's coming your way in 90 seconds. I'm Pia Chattopadhyay, and you're listening to The Current.
1: This is CBC News. Good morning, I'm Bill Fee with the 9:30 news headlines, 10:30 Mountain. Prime Minister Mark Carney and Premier David Eby are scheduled to make an announcement in Vancouver this morning. The Premier's office describes it as a multi-billion dollar deal that would power decades of job growth and prosperity. The joint news conference is set to begin in about 45 minutes. Alberta, meanwhile, is scheduled to unveil details of its proposed oil pipeline route to the West Coast today. Three of the proposed routes for the million-barrel-per-day pipeline would go to the North Coast, where an oil tanker moratorium remains in place. And the president of the BC Nurses Union has confirmed job action by members will begin at 12:01 today if there's not meaningful response from the employer. Adrian Gear says that job action will include restricting overtime and banning non-nursing duties province-wide. In an interview with CBC this morning, Gear says she's not optimistic about getting a meaningful response from the employer. In the weather today for the North Coast, cloudy with a chance of morning showers. The high to 16. For the Peace, sunshine to start with a few clouds this afternoon. West winds to 40 kilometers an hour, the high 21. For the Central Interior, unsettled with sunny breaks. There's a chance of showers or lightning by the afternoon. Highs of 19. For the Boundary and Kootenay, mainly sunny today and tomorrow. Temperatures in the mid to high 20s. For the Okanagan and Southern Interior, sun and cloud. Chance of isolated showers or thunderstorms. Temperatures in the mid 20s. This is CBC.
0: I'm Pia Chattopadhyay, and you're listening to The Current. Over the summer, we are bringing you some of the best CBC podcasts. Today, we begin with the series Allison After Nexium from CBC's Uncover. It tells the story of Allison Mack, former Smallville actress, high-ranking member of the Nexium sex cult, and then convicted felon. Until now, Allison Mack has remained largely silent. With exclusive access to Mack's 3 years after her release from prison, this series follows her journey from Hollywood stardom to becoming a top-ranking lieutenant in a cult. And it explores complicated questions around complicity, coercion, and the possibility of redemption. And a caution before we begin, this story includes accounts of sexual abuse. Here's host Natalie Robemont.
2: It's a warm, muggy day in New York City in June 2021. The kind of summer day when the air feels oppressively heavy, as if it's about to smother you. And for Allison Mack, the day could not get any heavier. Allison is a famous actress, but she's famous for something else now, for being prominent in one of the most devastating cults in contemporary history. She spent 12 long years in that cult. And now she's sitting in the back of a car that's driving towards a Brooklyn courthouse. She's wearing a black dress that she's bought specifically for the court date. Her green eyes gaze ahead at what's to come.
3: The culture of my family is like, we don't dwell on what bad things could happen. We just believe that it's going to be okay. And so all the while leading up to my sentence, it was like, it's going to be okay. It's going to be okay. It's going to work out. It's going to be okay.
2: Allison is here because of her role in Nexium, the infamous sex cult run by Keith Raniere. Of all the people who've become tangled up in Nexium, she's the most famous of the bunch. The media attention on this case, and Allison in particular, has been fierce.
3: My mom and my friend Tina rode in the car with me, with my attorneys, and we got there and we parked in a place that was not out in front so that we could get a little bit of distance on the paparazzi before they came to us.
2: From the car, she sees the photographers waiting for her. Everyone has covered this case. It's international news, and a lot of the reporters are focused on Allison, the TV star. She was on the CW for over a decade, on the popular show Smallville. She played Clark Kent's best friend. Now she's fallen back to earth. She's tabloid chum. She's a target.
3: Tina was on one side, my mom was on the other, and my attorneys were in front of us. And my friend Tina was singing a song to me, like a hymn.
2: Tina is singing a nice choral song in her ear, trying to calm her down. This is something Allison's friends have been doing to ground her for this day.
3: My friend Becca had sung me a song the day before. They put her hand on my heart, and it was a song that was talking about how God is in the waiting. God is in the moments when you are just waiting, you know?
2: But the songs are no use. As soon as Allison gets out of the car, onto the sidewalk, she's like a magnet, and the photographers are metal.
3: And then, like, the paparazzi just, like, you know, came around us, and we couldn't move.
2: They stick to her, bearing down, moving as she moves, pushing towards the courthouse as one big mass. Allison gets jostled. Her hair swings forward.
3: I just put my head down and was, like, trying to listen to Tina, you know, and, like, feel my mom. And, like, my attorneys were like, you guys have to let us move.
2: Eventually, they push through. Allison enters the courtroom with her mom and older brother. Inside, the judge sits behind a tall wooden bench. He's got white hair and wears round, rimless glasses that mirror the roundness of his face. He's here to sentence Allison for her crimes.
3: I had like 15 people sitting behind me in my sentencing hearing to support me, you know. I have 14 letters of recommendation from different people, professors from my college, my pastor, the church I was going to.
2: Allison herself had written two letters to the judge explaining her actions.
3: There was this rallying sense of like, we're going to be able to convince the judge that she's not worthy of incarceration. I mean, my therapist, I think, wrote a letter that said that.
2: She hopes that she will receive no time. She's cooperated with prosecutors, and other defendants in the case have received probation. But Allison's aren't the only letters. Before the judge sentences her, he must also hear victim impact statements. Letters from people Allison has hurt.
4: I was physically injured, and it's a scar that is very difficult to
5: Allison
4: erase.
5: Allison criticized everything about
4: the cruelty
5: me.
4: Of that abuse of power and trust will be with
5: I
4: me.
5: I have never felt so vulnerable and exposed.
2: One victim is here to read her statement in person. She gets up. She's pretty, with long brown hair and almond brown eyes. She starts reading her letter directly to Allison.
3: She's like, I hope you rot in a cell for a long time. And while you're sitting at home in your comfortable house putting on lipstick, you have to know that you destroyed lives and you're a monster and very, like, very angry, you know?
2: Allison sits stone-faced in the courtroom, holding back tears.
3: I think that I was thinking, and I still was thinking about, like, oh my God, my poor brother, you know, behind me, like, having to hear this about his sister, you know, like, my poor mom, like, I'm so sorry, you guys, you know, just, like, it was more, like, but I can take it, like, you know, but, like, you guys, like, I'm so sorry, you know, so I think that was hard, like, just... I don't see myself as innocent, you know, and they were.
2: Allison tries to keep it together. She stands stock still, taking it in. And after the victim statements, the judge reads his 10-page decision.
3: He pointed to the fact that I seemed callous and laughed at people's pain and led people in negative directions and that was not acceptable and...
6: He said you capitalized on your celebrity.
3: Yeah.
6: Do you think that's fair?
3: I think that I capitalized on the things I had. And so the success I had as an actor, I think I did capitalize on that. Yeah. And it was a power tool that I had to get people to do what I wanted.
6: He says you were an essential accomplice. Do you think that's fair?
3: I think that I was very effective in moving Keith's vision forward.
2: And because of that effectiveness... The judge says Allison must serve 3 years in federal prison.
7: The former Smallville actress pleaded guilty to racketeering and racketeering conspiracy charges, acknowledging she manipulated women into becoming sex slaves for Keith Raniere, NXIVM's leader. He was sentenced.
2: Allison led women to be branded with Keith Raniere's initials on the flesh of their bodies. She was a, quote, master, overseeing women who were her slaves. She told women inside the cult that they would reach enlightenment if they did as she did and developed a relationship with Keith. For this, she has been portrayed as a villain, as the person who acted as a pimp for Keith. To some, she appeared to have been a top lieutenant. But who is Allison Mack, really? Is she a victim or someone who victimized others. From Campside Media and CBC, this is Allison After Nexium from CBC's Uncover. I'm Natalie Robomet. This is episode one. It started in Vancouver. I'm driving down the freeway from my house in LA to the satellite city of Long Beach, California. It's the day after Christmas in Southern California, which means it's light jacket weather. Where I grew up, back in Dubai, with my British mom, I'd be lolling on the couch making leftover turkey sandwiches. But not on this day, because I'm on my way to interview Allison Mack. I'm feeling nervous. I've met Allison a few times, but this is our first full interview. And I'm worried. I still don't know whether I can fully trust her. The highway gives way to views of the sea, where oil rigs dot the horizon. Allison lives here, down by the shore of the Pacific Ocean. I park and walk into the hotel where I've arranged to meet my producing partner on this project, Vanessa Gregoriadis.
8: Hello. Good morning. Hi.
2: Vanessa has covered Nexium for just under a decade. We work together a lot, but we live on opposite coasts, so it's always nice to see each other in person.
8: I love that ring.
9: Oh, thank you.
2: We're both kind of anxious, chattering to fill the time. We've been turned on to this story by Stephen Belber, a playwright, director, and screenwriter. Stephen has done a lot of projects about convicts, and he thinks Allison has a story to tell. So he brought us on board. Vanessa also has some experience with Allison Mack. She actually wrote a story about Nexium back in 2018, a story in which Allison lied to her. More on that later. We don't know which Allison we're going to get today. Will she tell the truth? We don't have much time to wander. Because right on the dot, at 9 a.m., Allison arrives.
10: Hi. How are you?
11: Hello.
2: Allison has not spoken publicly since her incarceration. She's never told her story in a magazine or a book or a documentary. She's had lots of offers, but always said no until now. She wants to tell her story in podcast form because she loves podcasts and because she's no longer comfortable in front of cameras like she used to be.
12: How were you guys' holidays?
13: They were good. I mean, I
12: have kids with you or where.
2: Today, she's wearing a puffer vest, blue plaid shirt, black leopard print leggings, Doc Martin boots, and thick socks. Her hair is in a messy ponytail with one of those curly hair ties that don't tangle your hair at night. She's smiling, her face beaming as she greets us. She's confident. She's turning it on. And we're being maybe overly friendly too. Everyone seems nervous. She talks about her dogs.
14: And they start wrestling like right under me. I'm like, I'm so sorry. I really wanted this to be focused and serious and not a brown dog spinning.
2: I have to say, she appears younger than her 43 years. Looking at her, you would never guess that she was fresh off years in prison and 3.5 years on house arrest. But that's how most scars are. You can't see them fully clothed. I have so many questions I want to ask, but as we settle in a hotel room sitting opposite each other, the quiet thrum of the street below, I decide to start at the beginning of her life.
3: So I was born in Europe, in northern Germany. My dad was an opera singer. He's retired now, but he was singing in the opera houses over there. And then we moved to Southern California. My mom was from Southern California and I think was just like homesick for her parents, for sunshine and beach. Northern Germany doesn't really have a lot of that.
2: Allison moved back to Long Beach at

0: And I didn't know how to read yet, so a lot of my memorization was like auditory. My mom would read it to me and I would repeat it back.
1: Allison liked performing, but it was more than that.
0: I was from birth like, I want you to be happy with me all the time, you know? And I think even before I started acting, I was like, what do you want me to do? Okay, I'll do that. Where do you want me to go? Okay, I'll go there. You know, like I just was like, I was that kind of constitution.
1: For Allison, this behavior carried on to set, where she gained a reputation as a director's actor, someone who would do whatever the director wanted and help get the rest of the cast in line.
0: The whole value of me as a human being was around being an actor and being a good actor. And I was special at school because I was a good actor. And then I also like conflated love with acting and being good, you know.
1: And her peers, the girls she should have been playing dress up and making mud pies with, they were competition. Allison says she would walk into a room and instantly take stock of everyone else, placing herself in a hierarchy among them.
0: That's automatically what you do when you walk into an audition room. Yeah. Like you look around at all the girls that are in the audition and say, oh, I know that girl because I tested with her 3 years ago for that thing. So I know she's good. And so then there's this weird, like you're pitted against each other and you're competing with each other constantly.
1: Competition with other women would come to haunt her. And Allison's time as a young actress left her feeling older than she was.
0: At the time, I didn't feel like I was 14. I didn't feel like I was a kid.
1: Before long, Allison moved to LA.
0: I moved out of my parents' house when I was 16 because I got a TV show with Chris Evans, actually,
2: the
0: called The Opposite Sex.
3: Hey, Kate.
2: Okay, this isn't for class. You like reading for pleasure?
1: In it, Allison played a high school nerd named Kate. Like most teen TV shows from the time, the nerd was also incredibly gorgeous.
4: So I like run these groups and I lead the discussions. It's just people, some lawyers, some professors, a couple of writers.
2: Wait.
1: Her on-screen character was precocious, and so was she. She was only 16, had graduated high school early, and was living in LA without her parents. She says that was intentional.
0: I really distanced myself from my family. My parents was kind of going through like individuation and having a hard time with my mom's dependence on me and just kind of angry and a teenager, you know, with too much money and freedom, you know.
1: But the show didn't last.
0: We got canceled, which is what happens to most shows. And my skin started to break out because I was a teenager and I had a makeup artist tell me I should go on Accutane.
1: Accutane is a powerful prescription used to treat acne that can have side effects.
0: So I went on Accutane, which we now know causes severe depression. And I plummeted, like, so depressed. My emotions were all messed up. And I'm newly living on my own in LA. And I had gained weight and, like, it was just, I wasn't working.
1: By the time she turned 18, during this low period, Allison encountered the man who would go on to become her first boyfriend, a rocker she met at the famous LA bar, the Viper Room. She'd actually been planning to leave LA and go study at the Royal Academy of Dramatic Arts in London, a serious drama school. But then she met this guy and got an audition for a show called Smallville.
0: Yeah, so I went in and I read for them and David Nutter, who was our director, who cast the show, and I got the part.
1: Allison was cast as Chloe Sullivan, another nerdy girl next door.
0: I always got the smart girls. And I think part of that was because of my like weird fear of sexuality. Like I never felt comfortable or confident being like the ingenue girl. So I always sort of like the His Girl Friday, the smart, quirky, funny, quip sidekick.
1: The show was filmed in Vancouver. So Allison upped and moved to Hollywood North. And right away, it was a fantasy. Going to set every day, doing what she loved to do, being young in a beautiful new city with a group of cool friends.
0: This was like 2000. It was when Smallville premiered. So we didn't have social media. We were just so homey and continued to be that way throughout the whole process of the show. Like none of us ever got caught in the fame bubble or very conscious of our fame.
1: Allison didn't understand she was famous, and she also didn't understand money. She was just 19 when the show started airing.
0: And I was making $40,000 a week out of the gate. I had a financial person that took care of all my money, a business manager. Mm-hmm. And I didn't want to know about anything. And so they didn't tell me about anything.
1: She's got a dream job, a rock star boyfriend

0: more money than she knows what to do with. But actually, not everything was quite as dreamy with the boyfriend, who Allison does not want to identify.
1: So I was living in Vancouver and he was living in LA, and he was spending money so fast. Like, he was spending so much of the money that I was making.
2: Right. Mm-hmm.
1: But it was like easier for me to just like give him a credit card and deal than it was for me to stand up to him, because standing up to him would turn into like these big, violent, name-calling, horrible things. And that was the first time that I got someone's initials burned into my body. I got his initial tattooed on my chest when I was 20. He had gotten a big A tattooed on his chest. Mm. And then it was like, if you loved me, you would get the same thing. If you loved me, you would do this. And so then to prove to him, you know, my love for him, to try and make it so that he didn't hurt himself again, you know, I got tattooed on my chest. And all the while I'm on Smallville, you know, so it's like, it was crazy. Like, when, I'll never forget one time, I mean, it's so embarrassing because like the crew, the cast and crew of Smallville saw me just like, I'm such a mess, you know? But all the while trying to like keep it together, you know, like be perfect on camera. But I'll never forget one time we were doing a scene. I was doing a scene with Tom and they were setting up for my close-up.
0: Tom Welling, the actor who played Clark Kent.
1: And I walked away and I was on the phone.
0: She's taking a call from her boyfriend.
1: And he was just railing on me for something, just calling me all kinds of names and saying all these horrible things about me to me. And I was just like, okay, okay, you know, just like trying to calm him down and taking it. And the AD was like, Allison, we're ready for you. We're ready for you. And I was like, okay, I have to go. And we're ready for you, Allison. We're waiting for you. I was like, okay, I have to go. And I hung up the phone and I walked onto set. And I, they said rolling, you know, as I was walking onto set. And the director said action. And I took a deep breath and I looked at Tom. And I just lost it. And I said my lines, you know what I mean? Like, I was still able to like perform the dialogue, but like tears are streaming down my face. And they said, cut, you know? And the cameraman like looked around at me and he was like, are you okay? And I was like, yeah, I'm good. I was like, was that too much emotion? Did you want me to do something less? Because that was too strong. And they were like, yeah, maybe it was a little too much for the scene. And I was like, okay, cool, let's do it again. I can pull it back. You know, and it was like, I just like wrapped it into like what I was doing. But one of the people that was closest to me was like, Allison, like, we love you and you need to be with somebody that lifts you up. So it took 3 years for me to get out from under that one.
0: It would take her 12 years to get away from the next man whose initials she got inscribed on her. But before then, she would have hurt a lot more people than just herself. So while Allison was living in Vancouver, she developed a really close friendship with another cast member on Smallville, Kristen Kreuk. Allison was Clark Kent's best friend in this modern take on that very American story of Superman. And Kristen played Clark Kent's love interest on the show. She's actually from Vancouver herself. But she and Allison started going far away from Vancouver together, taking exotic trips around the world.
1: We went to Syria and Turkey together. We went to Mongolia together. We went to Paris and we had so much fun. And that became kind of like a thing. Like, we went to Paris multiple times together and just shopped and saw art and sat at the on the top of the Pompidou and had rosé and like just like lived this kind of like dream thing. And we both were at the point where we were 25. We were in New York City together. It was our break. And we had rented an apartment in the same building in the West Village. And we both were like, why do we feel so unsatisfied? Like, we both had beautiful boyfriends and all the things. And yet both of us were talking about this weird ennui that we felt of like, just like, blah, what is that, you know? And I was like, I feel like this odd emptiness. And it feels so wrong given the nature of my life, you know? And she was like, yeah, me too.
0: And there were people in Vancouver, in the actor's circle there, who'd gotten into what seemed like a life coaching course. They wanted other local actors to join. It sounded light and fun. The name of the company giving the courses was Nexium.
1: It's the science of joy. It's the most amazing thing. It's made everything so much better in my life. You've got to do this. You've got to do this.
0: Allison says Kristen took a Nexium course and came back and told her all about it.
1: It was like all she could talk about. She was just like super excited about it. You know, she had a coach and she was talking about Vanguard and Prefect, which are the names that you called Keith and Nancy at the time. But Kristen was like, there is an organization Keith's created. It's just for women and they're doing a weekend and I think you should do it. And I think you'd really like it. And I was like, okay, well, if you think I should do it, I'll like it. Like, okay, like, I'll do it.
0: That first weekend course took place in a hotel conference room in Vancouver. I can picture it. Gray walls, strangely geometric tiled carpets, those long tablecloths that reach all the way to the floor. The course was taught by Nancy Salzman, a formidable woman with short dark hair and a laser-sharp focus. This is some archival video of Nancy explaining Nexium's coursework.
2: Hello, I'm Nancy Salzman. Welcome to your first Origins class. Did you ever see the carnival game Whack-A-Mole? There's this little mole and he pops up and he has this like little grassy hat on. So you take the sledgehammer and you knock down this mole and you knock down this one, knock one down and another one pops up and another one pops up. And does this sound like your life?
0: Nancy's daughter Lauren was there too. Lauren's got the same dark hair as her mother, and eyebrows that have also been tweezed to a very fine point, like a comma turned on its side.
3: I'm the head of the education division for the company. I love the curriculum, and I think I know better than anybody besides Keith and Pete how this stuff works and what to do with it.
0: Nancy's sermons focused on honesty, a core tenet of Nexium's teachings, which emphasize each person being radically honest with themselves and taking accountability for their own actions.
1: We were learning about what's the purpose of mankind, and we were learning about, like, how does that relate to gender differences and relationships.
0: After Nancy's presentations, they'd split into breakout groups to dig deeper. It was empowering to Allison to spend a weekend hanging out with women, examining themselves and their role in society.
1: I liked the curriculum. Like, I liked what we were learning. We were learning about honesty and what does it mean to be honest. And
0: After the weekend in Vancouver ended, Allison says they went to Kristen Krug's house with Nancy and some of the people from the course.
1: And Nancy did like an EM demo. EM is like an exploration of meaning. And it was like this like amazing therapeutic thing for people in Nexium. It was like the panacea kind of a thing. And you would bring an issue that you had to Nancy, and then Nancy would have this conversation with you where she would explore the meaning that you made around this concept or this problem that you have.
0: An EM is sort of a therapy session, but it almost sounds like something out of Scientology. It helps you destroy the problem almost instantly, helps you go clear.
1: And then by the end of the conversation, you would be better. Mm-hmm. And like you would feel different and everything would be better. So we all watched this person get their EM. And it was like, whoa, that seemed to really help that person. So I was like, I want one of those. Mm-hmm. I want an EM. And Nancy said, you know what? We have an extra seat on our private plane. Does anybody want to come back to Albany with us tonight and meet Keith?
0: Keith Raniere, the guy who everyone in Nexium was talking about constantly. He didn't come to Vancouver, but everyone said that he was the guy who'd birthed all of Nexium himself. They say he's the world's smartest and most ethical man. He is the guru.
1: And I was like, well, I got nothing to do for the next couple of days. I don't have to shoot anything until the end of next week. Like, yeah, I want to go.
4: That was episode one of Allison After Nexium, hosted by Natalie Robamed from CBC Podcast. We'll bring you episode two tomorrow. I'm Pia Chattopadhyay, sitting in for Matt Galloway. Thank you so very much for listening to The Current. We'll talk again tomorrow.
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6: Hi, I'm an actor, fresh out of theater school with big dreams and an even bigger drug habit. 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

0: about this the other day, and the way they acted was, they were like, really? Jesus. And the way they acted is like, don't be surprised if they put a statue up, because everyone's very proud of everybody from, I mean, it's not unlike, I found when I was in Nunavut, it didn't feel, I mean, obviously it felt very different, but it didn't feel different in terms of both the celebration and therefore the isolation and celebration.
1: Absolutely.
0: You know what I mean?
1: I think our communities are so tight knit, and it's so hard for people coming from where we're from to be able to break into these industries and to excel and to succeed. There's so many odds stacked against you being so isolated, being from somewhere that's so far away from Toronto or Vancouver, like where, you know, people think the big industry is.
0: Yeah.
1: And so there's such a sense of celebration around everyone who is successful and everyone who's trying.
0: Just get ready for the statue, Anna. It's coming, buddy. It's coming. He's coming in St. John's,
1: I'll tell you. I'll go cut the ribbon.
0: Yeah, you should. It's funny you mentioned that, because people who would listen to you say that would be under some impression that being on television, being in films would be like a desire that you harbored for a very, very long time, and that it was impossible to get into because you were in Iqaluit. And the real story is far more interesting, that you were like a bit of an athlete, like a great volleyball player in sort of that world. And then that film, The Grizzlies, was shooting and was trying to cast. And it was your teacher, right? What was your teacher's name?
1: Her name is Grace Main.
0: She says to you what? Like, hey, I think you should go for this.
1: She says like, I think you'd like it. And I said, not I.
0: Like no interest in acting, no?
1: I'm very... very shy. I was a very shy kid.
0: But she says maybe she sees something in you.
1: Yeah, I think I'm very shy, but like public speaking, presenting, all of those things I felt very comfortable with. Never really felt out of place. I am very shy in the sense of like when I feel like I need to earn people's attention, I feel maybe inadequate and I feel a bit afraid that I'm going to be rejected versus like, oh, I have a space that I'm supposed to be in that like somebody told me to go. And then that means that everyone has to listen to me.
0: Yeah.
1: And I feel no stress about that.
0: Yeah.
1: So in drama class, she was my drama teacher. I think I had always been quite like confident and comfortable. So she was like, just try it. So I put my name in, almost didn't do it. And then my dad said he was coming to pick me up. And I said, okay, I'm not going to say no, when you left work to come pick me up and bring me to this audition. And it worked out.
2: Alrighty, attendance. Let's give this a shot. Miranda Atatahak.
3: How'd I do? Tell me if I got it wrong.
4: I'm Spring, and you said it right. In Inuit customs, raising the eyebrows means yes.
3: Good to know.
0: Your character's name was...
1: Spring.
0: Yeah. I feel like Spring's story is one of like... I guess falling more deeply in love with her heritage and kind of with herselfness and with being Inuk, and then also just gaining self-confidence in general. Mm-hmm. And the way I read about your story in doing that film, and this might just be my brain, I see sort of a parallel.
1: Yeah, absolutely.
0: You know what I mean?
1: Absolutely. I mean, I think every project that I've gotten to be a part of, there's something that I have taken away and kept with me, and it like every project changes my life in different ways. And Spring, the navigating trauma through leaning into culture and community, and finding who you are and like what your purpose is through culture and community is something that resonated so deeply with me. I think there for a long time and like for so many generations through colonization, there's been so much shame around culture and identity, around being Inuk or around being Indigenous. And getting to kind of learn through her and experience that step in.
0: Yeah.
1: Where sometimes it can be a bit scary to lean into community, not knowing how they'll receive you.
0: Did you have that fear, or did you?
1: I mean, absolutely. You never, there's this idea of like being Inuk enough and being acceptable and you know, what will people think? And that's a fear that we create in ourselves, when a lot of the time there's so many people that feel the same way that you do. And more than anything, they just want to support you. They want you, I mean, given the issues in our communities, they want you to be here.

0: Like they want you to live a life that you're proud of and that you are confident in and to live your life.
1: Yeah.
0: And so I definitely feel like through Grizzlies and through Spring and through North of North Jersey, yeah, I get so, yeah. so much of that.
1: You get nominated for a CSA and then another one, I think, for Trickster. And but still, everything around that is you saying, like, not for me, acting is not for me. And you end up going to University of Ottawa for international development. And my understanding of that is, and it's funny to hear you talk sort of, in sort of a broader way. But my understanding is that going to school for international development was either motivated by or in the hopes to address a really practical problem, which was like the housing crisis in Nunavut. Is that right?
0: Yeah. Grizzlies came out during my first year of university. I was nominated for a Canadian Screen Award. And I think one of the things...
1: Were you a big deal back home at that point? Were people making a big deal out of you? Were they doing that thing that they do where I'm from, where they make fun of you as what a big deal you are?
0: yeah, absolutely. Okay, everyone's kind of like, oh, big shots come back to
1: here
0: town.
1: Here she comes. Yeah, okay, I got that. Yeah,
0: absolutely. I mean, it's incredible what like a shared celebration it has been with the success of Grizzlies and then later with North of North and everything that we get to do and share with the world. But I, you know, Grizzlies came out when I was in my first year of university, and I went to university wanting to, you know, with hopes of studying international development and learning about how development works in places that are quite isolated and places that are very marginalized and often have governments that are quite unsupportive, because that felt very true to where I grew up and what my community was dealing with and what Nunavut in general was dealing with. So it was definitely a program that I found very interesting at times. As an Indigenous person,
1: frustrating,
0: yeah. And quite like in this full, you know, semester of the five different classes I took, there was one chapter on Indigenous people and how development exists in their communities and that sort of thing. So sometimes frustrating, but it's always a work in progress, as everything always is. And development is imperfect and it's complicated.
1: Yeah, but I imagine how you felt. I can imagine that sort of frustrating, isolating, overlooked-ish feeling. Mm-hmm. Is that the feeling that leads you to, okay, maybe I'm just surprised you didn't jump on the opportunity to act.
0: I mean, so I guess in a broader sense, what I was hoping to get out of international development and these sorts of things was I just felt so strongly about advocating for Inuit and being able to raise awareness around the issues that our communities were facing. And through the rollout of the Grizzlies and going to different festivals and meeting different people. And then through that, I began to understand how the platform of film and television can be so big a huge kind of amplifier for raising awareness and for talking about these issues.
1: And you can do real work.
0: You can do real works. I think I was maybe of the mindset that film and television was superficial and that, you know, it's the glitz and the glamour and the Hollywood thing. And I didn't know at the time how much power there was in storytelling.
1: And did that happen? I heard something happened when you did True Detective with Jodie Foster. You had some sort of realization around acting then. Is that right?
0: Yeah. I mean, like True Detective was, and to this day is one of the like, you know, most prestige projects I've ever worked on. And the, you know, working with Issa Lopez as a director, as a writer was unbelievable. And it's a story that we so rarely get to see, where Indigenous women reclaim power and empower themselves and get justice, because usually they're being saved.
1: You found it personally fulfilling?
0: Oh, absolutely. Absolutely. Like I felt empowered. Yeah. I felt for me, especially having that platform and that much support behind it, it was like, this is important and this is something I'm so happy to be a part of and so proud to be a part of. And, you know, threw another log in the fire of like, why I feel passionate about being in this industry.
1: I'm Tom Power. You're in the middle of my conversation with Anna Lamb, which we recorded at the Banff World Media Festival in Banff, Alberta. Anna is the star of the hit comedy show North of North, which is available on CBC and APTN and Netflix. Anna, though, made her acting debut in a movie called The Grizzlies, which was shot in her hometown of Iqaluit, even though she was born in Newfoundland and Labrador. She went on to star in the coming-of-age series Trickster before breaking out internationally in the HBO show True Detective North Country. But it's been her role in North of North that has really made Anna one of this country's brightest stars. So the show is very successful, and some say the reason the show is so successful is not just because it's funny, not just because it's heartfelt, because it's both of those things, and it also takes on the real-life issues that Indigenous peoples face in the North, but you know, all across Canada, but in a way that doesn't feel didactic, it doesn't feel trauma porny, and this is a word that comes up a lot, feels very human, whatever that means. That's where we pick things up.
0: I think so often, you know, stories about Indigenous communities are centered around trauma, and not that North of North doesn't have a really important point of trauma being part of a lot of the different plot points in the show, but it's not, it's, I think, trauma being shown in a way that we often deal with it in our communities, which is through humor. Like, our communities are so funny.
1: So funny.
0: And so there's so much ridiculousness that happens up north. So many things that people go like, there's no way that could be possible.
1: Yeah.
0: Like in episode, I think it's episode 2 or 3 of season 1 of North of North, where there's like the dump caught on fire. And people go, ah, that doesn't, like, what are you talking about? It's like, no, we in Iqaluit, we have Dump Kano, which reignites ever so often, which is when the dump catches on fire and it kind of shuts the town down because of all the things.
1: Yeah.
2: Hey, Sia, what's up?
3: Hey, I just heard the dump's on fire.
4: Yeah, it's beginning to look that way.
3: Do they know what started it?
2: Your guess is as good as mine. Heck, yours is probably even better because, like, you were the only person here this morning. I think your screen froze.
0: Because even though there is the darkness, even though there is, like, the, in many parts of the North, there is the 24-hour darkness, and it's quite heavy, and a lot of really sad and difficult things do happen in our communities. We're not defined by that. We're defined by our humanity. And North of North, I think, captures that so well.
1: Like, I thought the scene where your mom's character and NSP, they're in the church. And it's one thing to read about the stain of residential schools in Canada. That scene was, the scene I'm describing for people who haven't seen it, like, you know, your mom's, I'm not going to spoil this, but your mom's kind of going through it a little bit. And her mom and this woman at the church, the pastor, they had gone to residential school together. And there's sort of these two sides. And I know people who came out of residential schools more religious. And I know people who came out of residential schools wanting nothing to do with it. And I think that in that one scene, there is all of that. There is so much nuance. There is love for the people who stayed with God, and there is love for the people who didn't. There is the gravity and the seriousness of the situation, but there's also they hate each other and they're funny and they're making fun of one another so much. I don't even know if I have a question, but to me, like, that is the distillation of like humor and how and humanity doing something that may cause some people who might close the newspaper, turn off the news to lean in a little bit. Do you know what I mean?
0: No, absolutely. And
1: God, I hope so. I just talked for so long. I hope you
0: No, I'm you say, right
1: Tom,
0: there
1: you missed
0: with
1: it, buddy. You know, yeah,
0: I'm
1: that's right.
0: Right there with you. I think so often in film and TV and media about Indigenous peoples, we were never allowed to be complex.
1: Yeah.
0: Because people didn't understand our communities enough to really see us as just people. It was always kind of you exist within your cultural context, but outside of that, like, you are two dimensional, you know, and don't realize that we are complex people that are going to experience trauma and come away from it. You know, different people experience the same thing and come away and have completely different responses. People don't understand how Indigenous peoples can come away from something as horrifying as colonization, as horrifying as residential schools.
1: The high Arctic relocation. Yeah. Like, I mean, just the sorry, not to interrupt you. No. Please keep going.
0: No. High Arctic relocations, like even within my own family, my family's part of the high Arctic relocations.
1: Yeah.
0: And the responses amongst my entire family are so entirely different.
1: Really?
0: It's so complex. Yeah. So it's just like, it's just the humanity of it that yeah. people can be layered and that we as Indigenous people are layered and that our communities exist in the way that so many other communities do exist. Like that nuance doesn't just apply to kind of mainstream. Like it also applies to our communities that people consider niche.
1: But just mm-hmm. wouldn't it have to because you're humans?
0: Yeah, exactly. You know what I mean? Like, it's that one thing.
1: Wouldn't it have to because you're human, you know?
0: It's so interesting to me that people kind of see the show or watch the show and they're kind of like, it's so like, it's so universal. And it's like, yes, because it's human.
1: Okay,
0: because
1: we're also people.
0: So it's something that like, you know, you answer it with grace and with poise and with a lot of like, yes, it is a universal story, yeah. But it's that thing where it's like, because we are also people that are also living lives that also have complicated family dynamics that also
1: yeah.
0: have families that are dealing with and reeling from things that they had no control over. Yeah. And I think the way that Stacey and Alethea creating the show and writing the show have been able to capture that with the humor, like you said, is just like,
1: yeah, it's genius.
0: It's so special.
1: Yeah. Most joyful thing, mm-hmm. but then like most challenging or strange thing about shooting the show at home.
0: Most joyful thing. It's like a coin where the most joyful thing is being surrounded by community and people that I grew up with and people I love very deeply, you know. And then on the other side of that is I have to do the most embarrassing,
1: yeah.
0: awkward, uncomfortable, very cringy things in front of people that I grew up with and people that I love and people that have never seen me that way.
1: Like what?
0: Well, one of the ones that I just remember being absolutely mortified doing was in episode one, where Siaya leaves her husband in front of the whole town. And you know, she's, the original line was, can I swear?
1: Go on.
0: The original line was all y'all.
1: Mm-hmm.
0: And then it was changed to all y'all.
1: Mm-hmm.
0: But we did maybe like 25 takes of me walking through the whole crowd. Again, all of these people, most of these people I know.
1: Even then, you know them.
0: I know them personally.
1: Yeah, yeah, yeah, yeah.
0: I'm related to some of them.
1: Yeah.
0: And I have to go and over and over and over again, oh, y'all, like over and over. And I just was like, my face was red. My voice was hoarse. I was like, I cannot believe I'm doing this.
1: And you got the CSA.
0: You got a CSA for it.
1: You got a CSA for it. Best lead performer in a comedy.
0: That's I.
1: How's that? That is the most Nunavut and Newfoundland response to like, you want a CSA. Yeah, that's me.
0: That's
1: sure.
0: It.
1: You got a question? Or?
0: What about it?
1: Congrats.
0: Thank you.
1: Meaningful?
0: Yeah. I mean, like, pretty cool.
1: For comedy, too?
0: For comedy, which is like, I never thought I'd be doing comedy. I consider myself so deeply unfunny. I think I'm quite dry. So to get a CSA for comedy was, even to be like working in comedy, I feel really like, I don't know.
1: You're funny on the show, man.
0: Thanks.
1: Plus, I don't know if you can cut it if you don't want to tell it, but you got to introduce your dad to his heroes.
0: Oh, yeah, yeah. Introduced him to Alan Hawke, who my dad was so excited about. He's like, Republic of Doyle. And I was like, yeah, yeah, yeah, yeah. No, he's a really nice guy. And then my dad got to meet Mary Walsh.
1: Your dad got to meet Mary Walsh?
0: He was like shaking. Like we were at the reception and my dad goes and introduces himself to Mary Walsh and you know, he says that he's from Marystown and he says that Mary Walsh says, oh, so you know Bernie? And my dad goes, oh, I know about six. Off. And my dad jumping with joy. Absolutely. He's like, Mary Walsh told me to f*** off. And I was like, yeah, she did.
5: That's the first part of Tom's conversation with the Canadian actor Anna Lamb. Anna is the star of the hit show North of North, available now on Netflix and CBC Gem. Coming up, Anna will tell you about the deep, deep impact North of North has had on her community, especially on young girls, and how it literally took a village to even get it made. More with Tom and Anna after this.
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7: Premier B and I are announcing a landmark Canada-British Columbia cooperative prosperity agreement.
6: That is the Prime Minister this hour, Mark Carney, announcing that BC and Ottawa have signed a multi-billion dollar memorandum of understanding over support for the province's resource projects and other priorities. Premier EB and Prime Minister Carney made the announcement in Vancouver. That deal includes commitments from Ottawa to keep the North Coast tanker ban in place. That will make it more difficult for Alberta to advance any pipeline routes to run through the North Coast. The deal also includes support for the province's softwood lumber industry, critical minerals, and the North Coast transmission line. Job action by BC nurses will begin at 12:01 today if there's not a meaningful response from the employer, according to the president of the BC Nurses Union. Adrian Gears says that will include restricting overtime and banning non-nursing duties province-wide. The union issued 72-hour strike notice Monday, weeks after members voted to reject a tentative contract offer. In the weather today across the North Coast, cloudy with a chance of showers, the high to 16 degrees. For the Peace, sunny to start the day, then a few clouds this afternoon, windy and a high of 21. For the Central Interior, unsettled with sunny breaks and a high of 19. For the Boundary and Kootenay, mainly sunny, temperatures in the mid to high 20s. For the Okanagan and Southern Interior, sun and cloud with a chance of late day thunderstorms.
5: Ali Hassan sitting in for Tom Power. You're listening to Q. You're in the middle of Tom's conversation with the Canadian actor Anna Lamb. And, well, technically you're in the middle of me telling you that you're in the middle of Tom's conversation. We're doing a little dance back and forth here, but it's a wonderful conversation recorded in Alberta at the Banff World Media Festival. Tom and Anna have been talking about Anna's acting journey, how she wasn't at all interested in acting and actually went to school at the University of Ottawa to study international development, and how the show she currently stars in, North of North, is breaking the mold on the way Indigenous stories are told. Here's more with Tom and Anna, starting with a clip of the moment that I was able to see live in person when Anna won her first Canadian Screen Award.
8: And the Canadian Screen Award goes to
9: Anna Lamb.
10: This is sick, dude. This is really cool. I love North of North so much. I love it so much. It is such a hard show to make. Everyone's going to say their show is really hard to make. Our show is so hard to make. Shooting on a soundstage that was a...
11: That's Anna Lamb winning her first Canadian Screen Award for lead actor in a comedy back in May for her role in the hit CBC APTN Netflix show North of North. Earlier in our conversation, and we're talking in Banff at the World Media Festival in Banff, Alberta. You might have heard Anna talk about her tough decision around school. Like, there was a change she wanted to see in the world. The plan was to study international development. She started in the program at the University of Ottawa to do that before she realized she could actually do some of the good work through acting. And here's the thing. Getting Canadian projects made at all is very, very hard, especially the kind that shoot in the north, because there's not really any film or TV infrastructure. There's no existing sets. So when Anna won the Canadian Screen Award, she used her acceptance speech to credit the crew of North of North in Iqaluit with pulling it off at all. An award-winning show with very few resources and kind of not much history of film and TV. As we pick things up, I asked her to just talk more about that.
0: It's a community that has no infrastructure for a show of this size to be made. And basically what they had to do was create all of it. And we had our soundstage in a curling rink and so many items flown up. We had our sets flown up and we had our grips. Like Trevor Moore, who is he was head of department, a genius, being able to, you know, we had things that didn't make it on time for big set days that if we didn't make the day, it's like, how do we regroup from that? Because we can't get the location again.
1: Yeah.
0: And he had built body rigs and they had this thing. It was a they called it the Nunavut Arm, which is a crane built on the back of a pickup truck so that we could get wide shots of our big outdoor scenes. So it was like so much innovation went into making the first season possible. And it was a huge learning lesson for season two. And season two posed so many different challenges. But to have, you know, the amount of work for people to recognize the amount of work that went into making season one happen was validating, because it really, the fact that it exists is a miracle.
1: Does it feel like you've been able to, does it feel like the bet you made with yourself when you left school to work on Grizzlies paid off? Like, does it feel like you said to yourself, hey, I think I can do some really good work? I mean, I can answer this question, and I think other people can answer this question, but I'd like to hear it from you. Given the international reach of the show, and just given what we were talking about before, and the sort of like, again, like the human way these stories are told by the way, humans about humans. Does it feel like that? There's a bit of a risk, to be honest, Anna, to leave that program. I bet it felt like it at the time too, and give yourself to a pretty unforgiving and risky industry. And to do it because you believe that you could do some good for both your community and for the world. Does it feel like it paid off? Do you feel like it?
0: Yeah, I think.
1: Big question, I know.
0: It's a big question. I do think it paid off. And I do think, especially after North of North, like the first season of, finishing the first season of North, seeing what it became, seeing how it's impacted people, and in particular impacted Inuit and Indigenous youth in how they see themselves and how they see their communities. And
1: what did they tell you? What do people, can you give me an example of someone talking to you about it?
0: Well, just people like young women who have seen Siaya decide that she doesn't want the life that she has anymore, and that she is allowed to believe that she deserves more, and that empowering other Inuit women or young Indigenous women to say, I deserve more and I want more and I'm going to pursue more.
1: You've heard that?
0: Yeah. People who are like, I'm going to go into this industry. I signed up for the school program. Come like on. It's so, it makes me feel so tiny in the grand scheme of like what North of North is and what it truly means to people. People that have left relationships because of how Siaya decided that she didn't want that for herself anymore, and realizing that like life does go on and you can pivot, and that's okay. You're allowed to do that, even when everybody tells you that you shouldn't be allowed to do that.
1: Yeah.
0: You decide what you want.
1: That's so beautiful that people are talking, you know, saying that to you.
0: It's so it's humbling. It's overwhelming. It's emotional. And then to see the way like Inuit youth and Indigenous youth and then just like young girls usually in general see Siaya and see themselves represent, like see kind of the people in their community represented on screen. And I can't describe what it means to them because that's what it means to them. But I don't think, because they're so young, they can't describe what it means to them either. But like little girls have cried and I'm like, it makes me emotional because it's like, that's what I wanted as a kid.
1: I was about to say, yeah, you didn't have that. You didn't have North of North.
0: And now they know nothing but a world where North of North exists.
1: Come on.
0: And I feel so lucky that there's like little girls that look at me the way that I look at Stacey and Alethea, and how much they've changed the industry, how much they've changed what representation of Inuit looks like. To me, they are my Beyoncés. I like look at them and I am in awe constantly, seeing how much work that they've put into the show and how much of their hearts go into it. And that like literally these scripts are a window into the hearts of Stacey and Alethea. And what a privilege to be able to experience the amount of love that I've gotten to experience through Siaya, through this show, through them. I feel so unbelievably lucky, and to know that there is a tangible impact, like there is real change coming from a show like this. And it's really not just a show. So that alone has made me feel like every choice and everything that I've done or decided not to do was fully and entirely worth it. And my career could have ended a year ago after North of North had come out, and I would be like happy still. So I am excited for all the things that are coming and, and what comes next. But my cup is full.
1: I bet. You know, it's a funny thing that, you know, we can spend this entire conversation. I'm so glad we did, talking about how we got to this point, but there's no real way to qualify the actual impact of it that it has on people. I'm just so happy for you, man. I'm just so happy for you. And that is so beautifully said at the end. And we're so proud to count you among the great Newfoundlanders.
0: Proud to be from Newfoundland.
1: So proud to count you as a proud Newfoundlander.
0: Absolutely.
1: I'll answer the emails from Nunavut. I really will. thanks for coming in.
0: Thank you for having me. Always a pleasure to be here.
5: I'm so happy too, both for Tom, for being happy for Anna, and for Anna. That was Tom Power's conversation with the actor Anna Lum from Banff, Alberta. You can watch all the episodes of North of North now on Netflix or on CBC Gem. Season 2 will start streaming this fall. And stay tuned, because tomorrow you're going to hear more of Tom's conversation from that Banff World Media Festival. Canadian actor Jack Innanen will be on the show tomorrow, and later this month, you're going to hear Tom's conversations with the creator of the hit show Succession, Jesse Armstrong.

0: I'm Ali Hassan, in for Tom Power. You're listening to Q. When was the last time you indulged in a bit of gossip? Maybe you were repeating something you swore you wouldn't. You're sharing a story from a friend of a friend. Maybe you were talking just to talk and ended up sharing a little too much. Gossip's been around since the dawn of time, and it's something we've been conditioned to think of as a bad thing. Let me tell you something. My wife and I, our entire marriage is probably built on a foundation of gossip. I don't know where we would be without it. And if that's not enough for you to consider its merits, there are two musicians from Vancouver who just wrote something that might make you think a little differently about it. Hayley Blay and Sam Lynch make up the band True Mountain Laurel. Their debut album is out everywhere on August 28th. Ahead of that, they drop by the Q studio to talk to Tom Power about the title track that's called Angel So Bad, and a little bit about why they started their band in the first place. Here's that conversation.
1: How are you?
2: So good. Really good.
1: Nice to have you here.
2: So happy to be here. Are you kidding?
1: We were talking earlier about how you, Hayley said this thing to me when you came in. He said, we're very in sync. And I thought you were maybe, but you really are.
3: Yeah. Proof's in the pudding. I love it.
1: This is really, really beautiful music. I mean, I'm not super surprised given your own individual songs, but it's really gorgeous. How did this, maybe I will just toss it out. How did this happen? How did you come together?
3: It was really fateful. Kind of something we didn't plan and still aren't really planning.
1: Were you friends before?
3: Oh, yeah. Yeah. For years. We've been friends for years.
2: Yeah. I think, you know, we're both from Vancouver and the community is pretty small. And we've crossed paths with each other many times over the years. And then I actually played in Hayley's band on a tour, a pretty long tour. Mm-hmm. And then here we are.
1: But what's the "and here we are"? Like, what is the what happened that it became a real thing?
3: Well, we both were kind of in the middle of starting the writing process of our third albums. And in like the interim of that, we were like both itching to just do a little bit something. Shake it up.
2: Yeah.
3: And we went on a little writing retreat to LA together just to do it solo, separately, but stay in a house together. And every night we'd go.
1: That's Los Angeles, by the way.
3: Yeah, that is Los Angeles.
1: Los Angeles.
2: California.
1: Yeah, okay, got it.
3: Yeah. Laurel Canyon, all that good stuff. And we'd come home every night and just be like, that was fun, but God, it's just nice hanging out with you. Like, I feel like we could.
1: You were writing individually.
3: Yeah. And so we said, let's get back to Vancouver and book a week where we stay in your amazing home. That's now I've moved in spiritually. I haunt the house. And let's just do our own writing, co-write. Like, let's do it for fun. No pressure.
2: Yeah.
3: Let's just see what happens. Experiment.
2: Which is just something that neither of us had ever really explored before. Like writing with other people.
1: You're both very, you both write in solitude?
2: Yeah. Generally.
3: Told you.
1: You guys are talking at the same time. It's freaking me out. But what is this I read, Sam, then about, it was something I was reading about the project that said you push one another. It's an opportunity to push one another as songwriters. What does that mean?
2: Totally. I mean, I think we've both experienced that feeling of hitting a wall. And when it's just you with yourself, it's very easy to go, okay, well, I tried today and time to do some laundry and mow the lawn and just move on to something else.
1: When the song's not coming.
2: Exactly. Yeah. And so I think there's this element of accountability when you're sitting down with somebody and working on something that you're both equally invested in, which I think was the thing that set these songs apart, was going into it. We weren't saying, okay, let's write a song for me. Let's write a song for Hayley.
3: Yeah.
2: It was just, let's
3: write a song.
2: Write a song. And so it's so much easier to hold each other accountable than it is to just hold yourself accountable a lot of the time. And it's also such a refreshing experience to like hold a collection of songs with somebody else, which is something that I've never done before. Mm-hmm. So
1: for people who are only listening to this on the air, they won't be able to say that Hayley and Sam have also, their hand gestures have also been the same. Their hands have been going in the same direction. The nails are not even the way your nails are painted the same, but like when Sam's been talking, you've been doing the same hand gestures that she did.
2: No.
1: And then every now and then when she was speaking, you would do this, you'd go, It's very lovely, actually. It's really lovely to see the fondness here.
2: I didn't even realize.
1: You guys are freaking me out. Hayley, talk to me a little bit about what the song's about. But my understanding is, and I actually want to drill in this a little bit because I really like this idea, that gossip, not which we are taught as children, don't gossip, maybe not all bad.
3: Mm-hmm. Gossip holds communities together.
1: Tell me.
3: Well, isn't that like a fact? Isn't there ancient communities that were like created and held and supported because people would talk about it? And that's how information was spread. And I think there's a connotation that it's negative. And I think that it's okay to have a safe space where you need to vent to your pal.
1: Yeah.
3: In our experience, it's really hard to be a perfect person.
2: Yeah,
3: there is an expectation.
2: There's so much pressure on you as a person existing in the world right now, as an artist, as a woman, to perfectly package your personhood and have it be morally pristine. And
1: to perfectly package your personhood and make it morally pristine.
3: Yeah. Five times, now say it again, five times fast.
2: You know, it's
1: what does that mean?
2: Well, I think there is an expectation that I think holds a lot of gravity when you are an artist that's making something and then sharing it publicly, but also just a person that is like, you know, interacting on the internet, and there's this footprint that exists, and there's just the line is so thin where there's this immense pressure to just be perfect and to have every take be just exactly right, and to articulate yourself just exactly right, and don't upset anybody, and don't. And I think, of course, there are it's a spectrum, you know, that exists, and there are extremes that go beyond this. But I think we were just sort of thinking about how, in a very big way and in a very small way, it's like you can't be perfect all the time. It's just so much. And yeah, I think with music as well, I think Haley and I had both had this experience in our solo projects that are both under our own names, where, you know, we're putting out a collection of songs, and the understanding is like, and this is who you are.
1: Yeah, it's a weird thing. You know? It's a weird thing. I've talked about this with mental health professionals.
2: Yeah.
1: It's a weird thing when your job is your name.
2: Totally.
1: Yeah. When the person who has the job also has your name.
2: Yes.
1: Like, this, you know, I share a name with the person who has my job, but I don't know if I'm with this person.
2: Yeah.
1: You know what I mean?
2: Yeah. So I think in a big sense as well, we were just sort of thinking about that largely when we were writing these songs, and like how this project coming together and writing under this band name and all of that, how these songs feel like true representations of parts of us individually. But I think in writing them under this sort of understanding that they weren't Sam Lynch, they weren't Haley Blay, it allowed us to sort of explore these other parts of ourselves that still exist and did exist, and, you know, but just hold it with a little bit of a lighter touch and explore playfulness and joyfulness and cheekiness and, you know, all of those things that can feel kind of pigeonholing or something like that with your own name.
1: Yeah. I think I know what you mean. Like there's an expectation that used to just be for sort of clergy and politicians, that they lead these completely unimpugned, perfect lives.
2: Yeah.
1: You know what I mean? And any moment they need to be absolutely perfect all the time.
2: Yeah.
1: But strangely, that has, through the internet, that has now been passed on to artists.
2: Yeah.
1: And I would even argue passed on to everybody.
3: Everyone.
1: No matter who you are.
2: Yeah.
1: And Haley, I think your point, which I think is well made. I had a friend of mine who went through something like this recently, where kind of the worst case scenario happened to him, where, you know, he and another friend had a falling out, and that friend sort of broke the gossip trust circle. Like, he went around to all the people and was like, he said this about you, he said this about you, he said this about you, he said this about you.
2: Yeah.
1: And I remember talking to that friend about it. We were out for a walk not that long ago, and he said to me, you know, he said, like, it's really actually intimacy. Like, I didn't mean any of that stuff.
2: Sure.
1: I don't mean any of it. It's just a way, it's a way of showing love to this person.
2: Safe
1: that
2: space.
1: I trust them to get it out, because I don't really
2: 100%.
1: Feel it. And he said that to me. And it was funny, this song came around, because I was thinking about that like the social joy or the social function of gossip or talk.
3: Yeah. And if you think about the song, like literally as a narrative, and you want to just like look at it in a little story, I think that it's the voice, the singer, the song, whatever,
2: the narrator
3: is talking to a trusted source or a partner or someone, and they're saying, just because, like, maybe you view me as a bad person because I'm talking shit, but that's because I view you like this isn't an intimacy that I'm welcoming you into. Like, why do you think you need to be touched by an angel so bad? I can be a person for you. I can be a safe person for you. But like, you're viewing it as a bad thing, and it's sometimes it's a good thing that someone's trusting you with these secrets.
2: Yeah.
4: Secrets are secrets for a reason.
1: Yeah, and they serve a function in our society, as you said. Yeah. I think it's a great song.
2: Thank you.
1: It's great music. I'm really excited. I hope there's more music from you guys.
3: There sure is.
1: But I hope there's like continuing music from you guys.
3: I know. We're going to take it day by day, as we've been doing the entire time.
1: Fine by me. Would you mind saying who you are and introducing the song?
3: Yes, we are True Mountain Laurel,
2: and this is our new song, Angel So Bad.

That was Angel So Bad by True Mountain Laurel on cue. Haley Blay and Sam Lynch were Tom Power's guests. Their debut album is out everywhere on August 28th.

I'm Ali Hassan. You're listening to Q, and we've got time for one more song before we get out of here today. From her upcoming album, Day and Night, this is Carly Rae Jepsen with On Wires.

0: Carly Rae Jepsen with On Wires from her upcoming album Day and Night, which is expected out in September. And that is it for Q today. Tomorrow on the show, depending on what side of the internet you're on, you might have heard the term the internet's boyfriend. This is what people typically use to describe men, many of them actors, who embody a certain unproblematic vulnerability. The actors Ryan Gosling and Michael B. Jordan have all won the crown at one point. Tomorrow on the show, the internet's newest boyfriend, the Canadian actor Jack Innanen, will be here. He'll tell you how he's been able to translate his online success into a real acting career. 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On Facebook, we are Q with Tom Power. 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And on YouTube, just search for Q with Tom Power. I'm Ali Hassan, sitting in for Tom Power today. Thank you for listening to Q. I'll see you again real soon.
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0: Preseason Game is live on CBC Gem. 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
1: Nirvana the Band, a comedy about Matt and Jay, a duo unrelated to the legendary band Nirvana, who devise a ridiculous plan to build a time machine for a performance and travel back 17 years to when they first met. That, all of that, is the Korean title for Nirvana the Band, the show, the movie, and you're going to find out why.
2: This is CBC News from Vancouver. Good morning, I'm Drew Karakis. The federal and provincial governments have signed a multi-billion dollar agreement to support several resource projects and other priorities in BC. Prime Minister Mark Carney and Premier David Eby have been announcing the details of the Canada-BC Cooperative Prosperity Agreement. It includes new funding for mining, lumber, and clean energy projects and will help accelerate major LNG projects in the province. Carney says there's also a commitment to maintain the North Coast oil tanker ban.
3: Today's Canada-BC agreement will maintain the federal North Coast tanker ban in accordance with the proposed route of a new trans-provincial pipeline under the bilateral agreement with Canada and Alberta. We will build inclusively in true partnership with First Nations, including those here alongside the Salish Sea.
2: The agreement includes a pledge of up to $3 billion in federal funding for the Massey Tunnel Replacement Project, as well as a commitment to the North Coast Transmission Line and the Red Chris Mine. In the meantime, we're expecting to learn the details of Alberta's pipeline proposal later today. The Prime Minister will join Alberta Premier Danielle Smith at a news conference late this afternoon, Pacific time. It follows a memorandum of understanding signed by the federal and Alberta governments last fall. Heavy rain has caused flooding in Manitoba, and several people have been forced from their homes. As Josh Crabb reports, Manitoba is now asking for federal assistance.
4: Dozens of roads washed away, and communities in western Manitoba flooded after heavy rains. Some areas received as much as 200 millimeters in a few days. The town of Swan River, about 380 kilometers northwest of Winnipeg, has been hit hard. Mayor Lance Jacobson says the flooding has led to mandatory evacuations.
5: Sandbagging efforts just couldn't keep up, and it was just too much water.
4: Major highways around town have been cut off. Farther south, the city of Dauphin is under a state of emergency. The hospital's emergency department was evacuated because of flooding. 57 patients and one infant were moved. Mayor David Boziak says the challenge is far from over.
6: Because of the speed and the volume of water, it's caused significant damage.
4: Premier Wab Kanu has called on Ottawa to send the Canadian Armed Forces. So far, the federal government hasn't announced whether any troops will be deployed. Josh Crabb, CBC News, Winnipeg.
2: The Squamish-Lillooet Regional District says water from a glacial lake above the community of Birken is draining more slowly than was observed during similar events last year and in 2024. Peak flows are now expected later, although the SLRD says conditions could change and the flood hazard remains high. The regional district has issued an evacuation order for 24 properties in the community. It expects to have another update on the situation later this afternoon. Members of the BC Nurses Union are expected to launch limited job action this afternoon unless there's a meaningful response from the employers. Union President Adrian Gear says her members will restrict overtime and there will be a province-wide ban on non-nursing duties. The BCNU issued 72-hour strike notice on Monday. And the city of Quesnel in the BC Interior appears to be having some success as it looks to recruit U.S.-trained doctors. Hannah Peterson reports.
7: So the red carpets are probably one of my favorite things to do.
8: Samantha Mtatero is a healthcare recruiter for the city of Quesnel. She says the city has recently recruited 2 American-trained doctors and are expecting 2 more later this summer. She attributes the success to Quesnel's red carpet visits, designed to show prospective doctors everything the city has to offer. The doctors are taken to dinner, given a real estate tour, and have their interests catered to.
7: So if they're into mountain biking, we're going to take them mountain biking. If they're into fishing, maybe we're taking them fishing.
8: The new recruits include 3 family physicians and 1 ER specialist, which Mtatero says will help ease wait lists and ER closures.
7: That's been great for our little community.
8: She says while there's still more work to be done, the momentum is encouraging. Hannah Peterson, CBC News, Prince George.
2: And that's the CBC News from Vancouver. 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
9: Now a look at the BC weather. Across the north coast, cloudy with a chance of morning showers, the high 16 degrees. For the Peace region, sunshine to start, then clouds this afternoon, wind gusts to 40 and a high of 21. The central interior will remain unsettled with sunny breaks and a chance of showers or lightning this afternoon, the high 19. For the Boundary and Kootenay, mainly sunny today and tomorrow, temperatures in the mid to high 20s. For the Okanagan and southern interior, sun and cloud with a chance of isolated showers or thunderstorms this afternoon, temperatures in the mid-20s. 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
1: So remember when Nirvana, the band, the show, the movie hit theaters earlier this year? And there was that American critic and the Hollywood Reporter who felt like the very Canadian humor in this wouldn't translate to anyone outside of Toronto. Well, tell that to the Korean YouTubers who not only connected with this movie, but then bought the distribution rights to release it in their home country. I'm Rad Simon Pillay, sitting in for Elamine Abdel Mahmoud. This is Commotion. Michelle Cho is here to get into how the very unusual way this movie ended up on Korean screens. Hi, Michelle.
10: Hello.
1: Hey, so we should start by, like, I guess, introducing everyone to these Korean YouTubers, because their channel is called BDNS. They have over 2 million subscribers. Can you tell us who they are and what way, you know, how they got involved with importing a movie?
10: Yes. So this duo is this very, very, very popular YouTube channel. Their public face is the actor and comedian Moon Sang-hoon, who may be familiar to folks because he's had small parts in some really big, like, Netflix series and has appeared in other media work. So he's like an actor as well. But he has this partner directing and managing the channel behind the scenes, Kim Jin-hyuk. And they've been developing what they call hyper-realist comedy and posting this content on YouTube since 2016. So they have some parallels, I would say, to Matt and Jay. And so their breakout success really dates to 2022, which also kind of marks this shift in the media landscape in South Korea, where, like, self-produced content by YouTubers starts to really disrupt legacy media, especially in, like, certain genres like sketch comedy, variety shows, reality TV. You know, you can be more impactful, I would say, in, like, the discourse there by being on YouTube than, you know, sometimes being, you know, on the TV actually, or radio. So that's a kind of shift that's happened. That's really not, there doesn't seem to be a coming back from that. But so now their channel is, like, one of the most sought after venues for celebrities and artists who want to talk to the public. And so if you can book a spot as a guest, that's kind of a big win. So anyways, they started this project last year as kind of a to produce content for their channel. But also, I think, out of this earnest desire to bring in more diverse content into South Korean movie theaters. They wanted to import a film comedy and, you know, see how their role could kind of, yeah, help to promote a small film. They didn't have a lot of money, so they needed it to be cheap. So they went to Cannes. They had partnered with a small film distribution company, went to Cannes, discovered Nirvana, the band, there, and they documented the whole process. So the kind of rest unfurled from there.
1: Yeah, that is wild. I mean, because I mean, just to be clear, like, Nirvana, the band, the show, the movie didn't actually play Cannes in official competition or anything, but it was part of a market screening that they caught it there at.
10: Exactly.
1: And, you know, like, and I'm just curious about kind of, like, you know, maybe the shared language between BDNS and Matt and Jay, Matt and Jay being Matt Johnson, Jay McCarroll, who are the stars, Matt Johnson being the director of Nirvana, the band, the show, the movie. Because when we talk about shared language, I mean, look, Nirvana, the band, the show, the movie, it is based on the web series Nirvana, the band, that Matt and Jay had created almost 20 years ago, right? And so there is a DIY spirit there that I imagine these YouTubers share in. So do you think that was a big part of the appeal in terms of choosing this movie and bringing it to Korea?
10: Totally, for sure. I think that was a huge part of it. And so you also see in one of their vlogs from Cannes, their kind of immediate out of the theater reaction. And they just also talk about how they found the movie so funny, even though they had watched without Korean subtitles. So they kind of openly admit they only understood half of the dialogue. But then in later vlogs, they also talk about how they love the homage to Back to the Future. But they specifically like recognize the candid kind of guerrilla documentary filming style on the street. And my guess is that, you know, as content creators, they also recognize like how skillfully the film is constructed and edited. So all of these things, I think, really kind of make it the perfect film for them to promote.
1: Right, right. That's right. And because it'll be Nirvana, the band, the show, the movie, there is a lot of like filmmaking in the wild on Queen Street. Yes. And in the CN Tower, right, where they managed to manipulate a stunt where they seem to skydive off the CN Tower. So, yeah, I could see why the appeal for them is there in that sort of guerrilla style of filmmaking. But you also mentioned, I mean, like, you know, they only understood half of the jokes.
10: Yes.
1: So I mean, like, you know, let's get into like kind of the translation.

0: And what's interesting is that, you know, this group, Epic High, has been around since the mid-2000s. So they kind of like take us back to the 2008 moment that, you know, in Nirvana, the band, the characters time travel to. But they're also kind of arguably better known to a younger generation, a Gen Z generation now, as YouTubers. They have their own YouTube channel. They have like 1.8 million subscribers. They do a lot of comedy and banter. And so it was also this kind of like cross-influencer, cross-sector kind of, you know, partnership with Tableau as well. So it's super interesting that way. But he was kind of the only person that Moon thought could really get everything because he's also Canadian. So.
1: Right. Well, I mean, then I mean, look, like when it comes to like translating certain movies into subtitles, I mean, let's say when you watch like a Spanish comedy, like a lot of the humor can get lost in translation, right? Because
0: Yes.
1: there are like there's nuances in language that you can't necessarily recreate. I know you haven't had a chance to see the film with the Korean subtitles yet, but you did see, you know, the trailer. I mean, did you get a
0: Yes.
1: sense from that how the gags, how it all plays out with the subtitles?
0: I mean, I think that there's some literalness to it. So the film is sort of like relying on just like how zany and wacky the action on screen is. I think that it's funny. So to give you an example of how the translation process is kind of leaning into this kind of crazy amateur maximalism. The Korean title of the film is basically a synopsis of the film. So that's really how they're and really the film is relying on the association that audiences have with these YouTubers to kind of build the draw.
1: No, I want to get into that Korean title of the film because, like, I mean, the
0: Yes.
1: Canadian title is already a mouthful, right? The Canadian title is Nirvana, the band, the show, the movie, which is like acknowledging the different iterations from web series to then TV show to then movie. What is the Korean title?
0: I'm gonna just read it. It translates as Nirvana the Band colon Matt and Jay, the duo from Nirvana the Band, with little to no connection to the legendary band Nirvana. One day they devise a preposterous plan to build a time machine for a performance and travel back 17 years to when they first met, and then it cuts off because the Korean movie database only gives you like 108 syllables. So the joke is that, you know, that this is like so wacky, but sort of not well thought out that even the title, which again builds the synopsis in, just so that there's no confusion that this is a movie about the legendary Seattle grunge band Nirvana for Korean audiences who don't know Matt and Jay. They're already kind of hinting at the kind of spirit, the style of the film in the title.
1: Yeah, I mean, because even with like Nirvana the band, I mean the way the Matt and Jay in when they brought that to television had to differentiate from the band Nirvana is by giving a double N in the second, like the second N is a double N, which I guess doesn't one of those things that doesn't translate.
0: It does not. Yes, you can't spell it differently in Korean. So yeah, that's their solution.
1: Well, okay, so what's your sense then of how well this movie is playing in Korea?
0: Yeah, so it's had a pretty long theatrical run. I mean, I think it's still going. And so I found an article reported in the Korean news that as of June 26, the film has surpassed 80,000 admissions and is on track to kind of hit the 100K mark, which is pretty, it doesn't sound like a lot, but it's a pretty big deal for indie films. So right now, its box office performance in South Korea, it currently ranks first among all regions that imported this film outside of North America. So, you know, you might have expected that to be, you know, the UK or, you know, somewhere else that has this mockumentary kind of tradition or also, you know, is an Anglophone space. But so I think that South Korea is a pretty interesting case and kind of using this linking up of local comedians, local influencers to market a movie like this.
1: Yeah, I mean, it is great. Like, we watch so much Korean, like K-pop and K-drama and stuff. Like, finally, you're getting a taste of us, right? I mean, you know, I only got 30 seconds here, but I'd love to know, like, what is your sense then from this story and this example? Like, what, like, in terms of like how exportable CanCon it can be?
0: I mean, so going back to that Hollywood Reporter article, which is clearly wrong, you know,
1: The one
0: you.
1: that

0: extensive flowchart to decide whether or not any particular episode is or is not a bottle episode. I think we also bought isitabottleepisode.com. So that may go there as well. So these standalone episodes, I like to call them departure episodes, also do often focus on a single character. And the bear would often, some of the strongest moments of the bear are these experiences apart from the kitchen, episodes like Forks, where you follow Richie suddenly deciding, understanding that this career has meaning, that this is a career, that this is not just a thing he's been wasting his time on for a decade. When you watch Marcus go to Copenhagen, the Christmas episode is not my favorite one, but it's a highlight for a lot of people of this show. And you get to really live in specific character arcs. However, those same departure episodes can become an Achilles heel for this show because they can be so overindulgent and they can over-index on things that it turns out you don't actually care about very much. For instance, I did not need to spend all that time watching Sugar have a baby, although I like Sugar very much, does not speak to the elements of this show that I think are why people come and watch this thing.
1: That's right.
0: And so later it gets a little bit. On the other hand, the Worms episode that follows Io's character is fantastic. So it's a lot more hit and miss, I think.
2: Right. Well, I mean, but going back to like, you know, the idea of like, you know, first of all, I mean, this is a show that is over-indexing on those stand apart episodes, not model episodes. But also like, I mean, in terms of the format, there's of course a huge shift in the format in this season, because this season, I mean, it's like Grace mentioned, it is all over what it all basically takes place over the same, over one 24 hour shift, 36 hour shift over that window. So did that switch up work for you, Catherine?
0: Yeah, I liked it very much. I think, you'd get back to the focus and the tension and the physical reality. This is the other thing where I think, yes, of course, I understand if you work in a restaurant, it could be overwhelming and not something you really want to be spending time with. I think for the audience who does not have those particular trigger points, the physical friction is really where this show is so great. And the structure gets you back to that place because you are so rooted in this one single shift.
2: Mm-hmm. Well, I mean, Grace, you know, look, we're talking about, you know, what makes this show so relatable to you, especially, right? Because you have been a line cook for years. I have a couple minutes here, but I wanted to know, like, is there any specific points in this season that you felt were really, like, you know, either triggering or really connected to your experience or relatable?
1: Whenever you have a situation where everybody is sitting and everybody is ordering and the chip machine is going off and you're getting, you know, people yelling at you and you've got to put stuff up, it's just that fierceness, that intensity of, oh my gosh, we are getting slammed and we are about to go down and things are happening and you have got to lock in and get in gear or bad things are going to happen. So that there's a lot of tension there. There's a lot of, I remember this and I'm supposed to be watching a show, but now I'm feeling tense because this feels like work, but I'm supposed to be entertained. So just calm down. You get through it. It's not actually happening to you. It's not actually happening to you. It's not actually happening to you. Just watch the show. Just watch the show. So there was a lot of that for me across multiple episodes because the season takes place over such a short period of time.
2: I mean, I kind of love that, but also I'm sorry.
1: I was like, hate that for you, but also nice.
2: Listen, Catherine, I mean, I only got 30 seconds here left, but I mean, I do want to talk about the finale and again, spoilers, because in the finale, Carmi does leave his job, does go, you know, he quits the restaurant and goes into an interview for an internship at an architecture firm. How did you feel about that being the final note for this character to go out on?
0: Pretty bad. I think it's a dumb choice for the character. I love that he leaves. I think it makes so much sense. It actually, I think, is one of the smartest thing that this show does. Talk about how he cannot be in this space. It is bad for him and he needs to leave. However, the choice to do architecture is once again this show being like, what matters is art and not the lived reality of these characters. Carmi does not know how to do math and he would hate sitting behind a 3D modeling software for the rest of his life. And so it is a strange choice for them. But the rest of the season, I am much happier with.
2: Okay, well, listen, I feel this episode, this conversation got me as energized as a season of the Bear. So thank you both so much for being here and getting me through this.
0: Yeah, thanks so much for having
1: me. Thanks for having me.
2: Catherine Van Arendonk is a culture critic for Vulture. Grace Onasanya is a

former line cook and TV fan. You can catch all episodes of season 5 of The Bear right now on Disney Plus. And that's it for the podcast today. I'm Rad Simon Pillay, sitting in for Elamine Abdel Mahmoud. I'll see you tomorrow.

0: This is CBC News. Good morning, I'm Bill Fee with the 11:30 news headlines, 12:30 Mountain. The federal and provincial governments have outlined a multi-billion dollar agreement to support major resource projects in BC. Prime Minister Mark Carney says the Canada-BC Cooperative Prosperity Agreement will uphold the North Coast tanker ban and ensure any pipeline that may be built from Alberta to BC is done with First Nations input. The deal also commits to funding major projects like the North Coast Transmission Line and the Red Chris Mine expansion. The BC Coroner Service is investigating a death in Fernie that happened on a popular mountain biking trail Canada Day. The Fernie Trails Alliance says search and rescue, paramedics, and police all responded to the incident. The service says the investigation remains open. No further details are being released at this time, but the trail does remain temporarily closed. In Prince George, RCMP are asking for witnesses after a shooting earlier this week. Police were called out Tuesday morning after someone reported shots at a mobile home. Investigators say a gray sedan with Alberta license plates was seen leaving the scene. Officers say there were no injuries to the three people inside of the trailer home. In the weather today for the North Coast, clouds and a high of 16. The Peace will see a few clouds this afternoon, windy and a high of 21. Sunny breaks across the central interior, chance of showers or lightning this afternoon with a high of 19. For the Boundary and Kootenay, sunny with highs in the mid-20s. For the Okanagan and southern interior, sun and cloud with a chance of showers this afternoon, highs in the mid-20s.
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0: with Terry O'Reilly.
1: The New York World's Fair opened on April 30th, 1939. The theme was The World of Tomorrow. The exhibition covered nearly 2 square miles and had several zones, which included transportation, food, government, amusement, and communications. It was in the communications zone that a brand new piece of technology was being unveiled. It would change the world for all time. It was called television. On April 20th, David Sarnoff, chairman of NBC, gave a speech to a small crowd at the World's Fair 10 days before the official grand opening. He was standing in front of the 9,000-square-foot RCA Pavilion, which was shaped like a giant radio tube.
2: Also, as an entertainment adjunct, television will supplement sound broadcasting by bringing into the home the visual images of scenes and events which up to now have come there as mind pictures conjured up by the human voice.
1: Note that Sarnoff pronounces television as television, accent on the vision, because that was the remarkable breakthrough. Astonishingly, live pictures could be transmitted to television sets in the comfort of your own living room. It was radio with vision. Then, on April 30th, television was unveiled. President Franklin D. Roosevelt gave a speech opening the World's Fair. It would be televised, making Roosevelt the first president to ever appear on television, which was watched by approximately 200 homes who were brave enough to purchase this leading-edge technology.
3: I hereby dedicate the World's Fair, the New York World's Fair of 1939, and I declare it open to all mankind.
1: It's hard to imagine how wondrous and miraculous television must have felt in 1939. As a matter of fact, most people who visited the World's Fair were skeptical of it. They didn't believe they were actually watching a live picture. They thought it was a trick. People assumed that first RCA television screen was just showing pre-recorded motion pictures. So RCA and Sarnoff had to demonstrate the new medium in order to generate excitement, because if people were excited, they would buy television sets. RCA installed several new television sets in the pavilion, but there was one special one. Unlike the other TV cabinets made of wood, this one was made of transparent lucite. It let the skeptical public look behind the screen to see the internal components, proving the television wasn't hiding a movie projector. Then RCA went one step further to demonstrate this amazing technology. The public was invited to step in front of the lone NBC TV camera and actually see themselves appear live on the television screen. It created audible gasps and cheers. They were then given an official document with their name on it. It certified they had actually been televised at the New York World's Fair. Seeing was believing. Seeing is believing in the world of marketing, too. You can talk about a product, you can sing about a product, and you can take great photographs of a product. But if you can actually demonstrate how the product works in a dramatic way, if you can show people in real time how the product solves a problem, well, that's the most powerful advertising in the world. It all comes down to 5 simple words. Don't tell me, show me.

0: Avenue.
1: Leo Burnett was a famous ad man who started the Leo Burnett Advertising Agency in Chicago back in the 1930s. He once said, "The greatest thing to be achieved in advertising, in my opinion, is believability. And nothing is more believable than the product itself." In the world of advertising, there is nothing more persuasive than a product demonstration. And I'm not talking about torture tests, which we covered in a past episode. I'm talking about a simple demonstration of a product that is so persuasive, it ramps up the desire to own that product and sends chills down the spines of competitors. So I canvassed a dozen of the top creative directors in the advertising business and asked them to name the best product demonstration commercials they have ever seen. From those lists, I separated the classic commercials from the contemporary ones. Let's begin with the classics. Not surprisingly, most of the creative directors put this one television commercial at the top of their list. It was produced in 1964. It's in black and white, and begins with someone walking into a garage on a very snowy, dark morning. He gets into a car and starts it up. The headlights pop on. As he drives out of the garage into the deep snow, we realize he's driving a VW Beetle. The VW makes its way through the snowy landscape, up hills, along dark roads. It is the only vehicle in sight. Then a voiceover says,
2: "Have you ever wondered how the man who drives a snowplow drives to the snowplow? This one drives a Volkswagen. So you can stop wondering."
1: The headlights on the snowplow flash on. It pulls out of the garage, pushing snow aside, and passes the parked VW Beetle. It was an incredibly simple idea, mostly shot in the dark of early morning. Three simple sentences set up by the question, "How does the guy who drives the snowplow get to the snowplow?" Those old VWs were pretty good in the winter, because the motor was in the back, and the weight of the engine over the drive wheels gave the Beetle traction in snow. A simple but incredibly persuasive demonstration, still talked about 60 years later. Another commercial that virtually all the creative directors named was for a luggage company. We've mentioned this ad before. It aired in 1970. The commercial begins in an empty gorilla cage at the zoo. A zookeeper quickly opens the cage door, throws in a red suitcase, and shuts the door again. Suddenly, a sliding door opens at the back of the cage, and a gorilla bounds out. He picks up the suitcase and starts throwing it against the walls. He bounces it off the bars. He throws it on the floor. He jumps up and down on it.
3: Dear clumsy bellboys, brutal cab drivers, careless doormen, ruthless porters, savage baggage masters, and all butterfingered luggage handlers all over the world, have we got a suitcase for you?
1: Then a graphic appears for the name of the luggage brand. Most people say this Samsonite commercial is one of the best of all time. But here's the thing. The commercial wasn't for Samsonite. It was for its number one rival, American Tourister. Samsonite at the time had double the market share of American Tourister. But sometimes in the marketing world, the bigger brand gets all the credit. When people are asked to remember the best luggage commercial of all time, they default to Samsonite. Because Samsonite spent more advertising money, it is the only brand name they can remember. Over time, Samsonite solved that disconnect by purchasing the American Tourister company and adopted the gorilla imagery in all its retail stores. Advertising Age magazine ranks Gorilla one of the top 100 commercials of the 20th century, and It is included in the permanent collection at the New York Museum of Modern Art. You can be reminded of great commercials, but some can stick with you for a long time.
0: If you're enjoying this episode, you might also like Takes a Licking and Keeps on Ticking, Advertising Torture Tests, Season 9, Episode 15. They are the kissing cousins of demonstration commercials. You can find that episode in our archives wherever you listen to the show.

0: If you were watching television in the 1980s, you might remember this classic commercial. It showed a construction worker in a hard hat, putting a single drop of glue on the top of the hat, then, amazingly, sticking the hat to a steel beam.
1: Crazy glue! Strong enough to hold this man suspended in midair. Bonds almost anything.
2: A plastic knob, a plastic plug, a rubber boot, a metal brooch, a fishing rod, a cycle grip, model planes and model trains, a doorknob screw, a flashlight case, the broken trim on any car.
0: Amazingly, crazy glue could provide up to 1,000 pounds per square inch of bonding strength. That six-second demonstration, showing a man being held in mid-air with a single drop of crazy glue, made the brand famous. So famous, in fact, that every crazy glue package shows the silhouette of the suspended man to this day, 40 years later.

0: While television is a perfect medium to demonstrate a product, print advertising can do it too. There is a famous print ad for Volvo. It was done in the UK, written by David Abbott, one of the best advertising writers there ever was. His ads were always so compelling. He simply talked about the product, but he had a knack for making everything so very interesting. In this print ad for Volvo, he was asked to feature the strength of Volvo's spot welds, that the welds were so strong they would keep the car intact in the event of a collision, keeping the occupants safe. And furthermore, Volvo said that any one of the welds could hold the entire weight of the 3,000-pound car. That gave David Abbott an idea. He wanted to photograph a Volvo being suspended off the floor, held by a single spot weld, and he wanted to put the welder's baby on the floor under the car to prove how much confidence the welder had in Volvo's welding. Volvo said, "Absolutely not." Then Abbott suggested the welder himself. Volvo said, "No way." Then Abbott suggested himself. Volvo paused and said, "Okay, no babies, no welders, but an ad guy? Why not?" So the dramatic photo was taken, with David Abbott lying on the floor directly beneath a precariously suspended cherry red Volvo. The headline said, "If the welding isn't strong enough, the car will fall on the rider." The ad went on to say, "That's me, lying rather nervously under the new Volvo 740. For years, I've been writing in advertisements that each spot weld in a Volvo is strong enough to support the weight of the entire car. Someone decided I should put my body where my mouth is. So we suspended the car and I crawled underneath it. It's so well built, you can bet your life on it. I know. I just did." It was a bold demonstration. And even though Chrysler chairman Lee Iacocca once said, "Safety doesn't sell," Volvo proved him wrong. There was another memorable VW commercial done 34 years ago. It was a launch commercial for the new VW Corrado G60. It was a big leap for Volkswagen, as the Corrado was supercharged. While Volkswagens were known for reliability, they weren't known for speed. But the new Corrado G60 could go 225 kilometers an hour. So VW asked its advertising agency to come up with a dramatic TV commercial to demonstrate the speed of the Corrado. My friend Duncan Bruce was given the assignment. As he was thinking about ideas, Duncan realized that every time he thought of a Volkswagen, the image of an old VW Beetle would pop up in his mind. Then he would shake his head, start thinking about the new VW Corrado, but the VW Beetle kept popping back into his mind. That's when it hit Duncan. Maybe he could use an old VW Beetle to slingshot people beyond the old perception they had about Volkswagens. The great thing about showing a Beetle was that it evoked the feeling of reliability, and it was beloved. But how do you make an old VW Beetle with 30 horsepower go 225 kilometers an hour? Duncan had an idea. It was dramatic, but simple. The commercial was to say, "There are two ways to make a Volkswagen go 225 kilometers an hour. The first way was to pick up an old VW Beetle with a helicopter and let it drop 200 kilometers an hour to the ground. The other way was to drive a new Corrado." When Duncan presented that idea to the VW client, they reacted with, as Duncan says, slight horror. First they said, "Why are you showing an old VW?" Then, "Why are you destroying an old VW?" But the more they discussed it, the more the VW client slowly fell in love with the idea. Because this was a big launch for Volkswagen globally, all advertising ideas had to be approved by Volkswagen Germany. They hated the idea. A lot. There was a flurry of calls from VW Germany to VW Canada. The Canadian team said they loved the idea. The Germany headquarters said, "No way in hell." Eventually, the passion of the Canadian team won out. Germany held their breath. Now Duncan had to figure out how to shoot the commercial. First, a helicopter powerful enough to lift a Volkswagen vertically off the ground had to be found. Next, six classic VW Beetles were brought in. Duncan wanted the car to fall right side up. But when the first Beetle was dropped from the helicopter, it fell trunk first because of the weight of the engine. So the engine was removed from the second Beetle. But when it was dropped, the wind took it and it fell sideways. Three more attempts were made, but each time something unexpected happened that ruined the shot. Now Duncan had five destroyed VW Beetles and only had one left. Everybody held their breath. The last Volkswagen was hoisted up by the helicopter and let go.
1: There are two ways to make a Volkswagen go 225 kilometers an hour.
0: It fell perfectly.
1: The other way is to make a new Volkswagen.
0: The commercial then cut to exciting scenes of a VW Corrado speeding along a twisty road.
1: A new, supercharged, 158 horsepower, 225 kilometer an hour Corrado.
0: In the final shot of the commercial, the Corrado skids to a stop. Then, the old VW Beetle falls from the sky behind it in slow motion.
1: From Volkswagen.
0: It was a dramatic, memorable, tongue-in-cheek demonstration of the speed of the new Volkswagen Corrado. Back in the early 90s, Janet Keston and Nancy Vonk were a creative team at advertising agency Ogilvy & Mather Toronto. They were assigned to the Dove soap account. That year was a tipping point for the soap company, as its 35-year patent was expiring. Dove was worried a competitor had a clone product in the works. It was the first time in decades that Dove's number one status looked shaky. Because Janet and Nancy were new to the account, Dove organized a technical briefing in its lab. There they learned that Dove wasn't a soap, technically speaking. It contained a non-soap ingredient developed during World War II to gently clean the skin of burn victims. Because of that, Dove is pH neutral, which is one of the fundamental reasons why it's so easy on skin. It didn't strip away skin oils the way other soaps do. Squeaky clean skin is actually irritated, dried out skin. The lab technicians also mentioned you could actually do a litmus test on Dove. As you may remember from high school science class, litmus paper changes color when it detects alkalinity. The lab folks told Nancy and Janet that if you were to hold a piece of yellow litmus paper to Dove, it wouldn't change color. But if you held the same litmus paper to other soaps, it would turn ink blue instantly because of the high alkalinity. Janet and Nancy asked which other soaps had that kind of high alkalinity. The answer was, all soaps. When they left the Dove lab, Nancy and Janet went to a drugstore, swept dozens of soaps off the shelf, bought some litmus paper, and took it all back to their boardroom. They had to see it to believe it. So they held the yellow litmus paper against all the soaps, even baby soap. And they all turned dark blue again and again. But when they held the litmus paper to the Dove bar, it didn't change color. That gave them an idea. The litmus test was so persuasive, why not show it on television? The resulting commercial was incredibly simple. First, it showed a piece of litmus paper being dipped into a household cleanser, which looked like a Mr. Clean bottle. It turned dark blue. Then a piece of yellow litmus paper was held against a bar of family soap, then beauty soap, then even baby soap. In each case, the litmus paper turned blue. But when it was held against Dove, it remained yellow, measuring no alkalinity. There was no voiceover. Nancy and Janet wanted the story to be told objectively. The commercial was perceived as an enormous risk by the top brass at their own ad agency and at Lever Brothers, parent company of Dove. The ad didn't show a woman, there was no voiceover, and the commercial contained no emotion. It was purely rational, a chemistry test. It simply broke the rules of Dove advertising, established decades earlier by Ogilvy and Mather founder David Ogilvy. Ogilvy himself was so unhappy with the proposed commercial, he even wrote a scolding letter to Ogilvy Toronto saying, "Science won't sell." Well, Mr. Ogilvy was wrong. When the commercial aired, Dove sales went through the roof. The simple demonstration completely reframed Dove and forced other brands to rethink the way they spoke to women about soft, mild soaps. 33 other countries would adapt the commercial. And it all started by choosing not to tell people about the mildness of Dove, but to show people instead.

0: The power of a demonstration commercial cannot be overstated. Seeing is believing. When judging international advertising award shows, language can often get in the way. German judges struggle to understand English commercials. The French struggle with Portuguese commercials. English-speaking judges try to interpret Japanese ads. But there is one universal language, the demonstration commercial. No words required. When you see a drop of crazy glue hold a construction worker in the air, it's incredibly persuasive. When a gorilla violently throws a piece of luggage around his cage and it survives, nothing else needs to be said. And when a soap tells you it's mild on your skin and proves it in real time with litmus paper, that's all you need to see. Next week, we'll tackle recent demonstration commercials. It takes a confident advertiser to present a simple demonstration. No flash, no fireworks, no catchy jingles. That's when an advertiser puts their money where their mouth is. And occasionally, puts an ad writer under their Volvo. When you're under the influence. I'm Terry O'Reilly. This episode was recorded in the Terrestream Airstream Mobile Recording Studio. Producer, Debbie O'Reilly. Sound engineer, Jeff Devine. Under the Influence theme by Casey Pick, Jeremiah Pick, and James Ayton. 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
1: Hi, this is Maureen Hutchison from St. Albert, Alberta. Fun fact, one day, a company executive was playing with a new glue his company had developed and couldn't believe how quickly it worked. He yelled, "This is some crazy glue." The name stuck.
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3: Across four continents and 13 countries, the world's most elite athletes will compete in intense, high-level events in the Diamond League. Watch Marco Arop, Femke Bol, Julian Alfred, Faith Kipyegon, and Karsten Warholm push their limits across 15 different events. 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
4: I'm Lindsay Duncombe, filling in for Michelle Elliott. New from the federal and provincial governments, the tanker ban on the North Coast stays. That means any new oil pipeline from Alberta would have to take a southern route. What do you think of a potential oil pipeline to the South Coast? Coming up on BC Today.
5: This is CBC News from Vancouver. Good afternoon, I'm Robert Zimmerman. The federal and provincial governments have signed a multi-billion dollar deal to support several major projects here in BC. A deal will also keep the North Coast tanker ban in place, which could affect Alberta's plans for a pipeline to this province. Katie DeRosa has more.
6: That tanker ban is uplifted, respected, and committed to again by the federal government in this agreement is a significant win for British Columbia.
7: Premier David Eby says the MOU between BC and Ottawa includes a commitment not to lift the tanker ban off BC's north coast. Eby acknowledged BC does not have the power to stop an oil pipeline, but if one does go through this province, BC will be compensated. Prime Minister Mark Carney was asked if the deal means Alberta's only option for a pipeline is heading south.
8: Questions directly with respect to a proposal from Alberta are best answered this afternoon.
7: Carney and Alberta Premier Danielle Smith will talk more about the pipeline proposal in Calgary at 5 p.m. today. Meanwhile, BC's deal includes financial support from Ottawa for softwood lumber, the North Coast Transmission Line, expanding the Port of Vancouver, childcare, skills training, and up to $3 billion for the George Massey Tunnel Replacement Project. Katie DeRosa, CBC News, Victoria.
5: The BC Nurses Union has confirmed its members will begin limited job action today unless there's a meaningful response from the employer. BCNU President Adrian Geer says there will be a restriction on working overtime and a province-wide ban on non-nursing duties. The union issued 72-hour strike notice on Monday after its members rejected a tentative agreement. A North Vancouver volleyball coach has been charged with sex crimes spanning several years. Araj Mozafari faces several charges, including sexual assault and sexual interference of a person under 16. The incidents allegedly happened over an 8-year span starting in 2016. The BC Coroner's Service is investigating a death in Fernie that happened on a popular mountain biking trail yesterday. Few details have been released. The Fernie Trails Alliance says search and rescue paramedics and RCMP responded to the incident on trail dogs. That trail remains temporarily closed. In international news, today marks 1,000 days since the Hamas October 7th attacks. As the CBC's Crystal Gamansing reports, many Israelis say they are still dealing with the trauma and having a growing distrust of the government.
9: Mia Kaplan chanting into a megaphone near the prime minister's residence wants Netanyahu held responsible for his actions. Actions, Kaplan says, that have damaged the state of Israel and its people.
10: And Israel is in its worst point ever, geopolitically, financially, also security-wise.
9: Netanyahu was in charge on October 7th when Hamas led a surprise assault, resulting in the single deadliest day for Jewish people since the Holocaust. In the name of security, the government launched military operations against Hamas, Hezbollah, the Houthis in Yemen, and are occupying territory in several neighboring countries.
10: We have lost so many of our people.
9: While ceasefires have suppressed military operations on several fronts, no peace has been declared. Crystal Gamansing, CBC News, Jerusalem.
5: There is no relief in sight as temperatures continue to soar across much of eastern Canada. Environment Canada is warning stifling humidity could stick around into the weekend. And with that hot weather comes the risk of thunderstorms, such as the one that struck Ottawa yesterday. Selena Alders reports.
11: Torrential rainfall and thunderstorms put a damper on Canada Day in the nation's capital. Fireworks and celebrations were cancelled in Ottawa, and overland flooding shut down parts of the city. Lane Johnson is counselor for College Ward.
12: I mean, I'm a little bit beyond words. I mean, it was a historic storm.
11: People are now cleaning up from the storm and are doing so during a punishing heat wave. Kate LeClaire is a meteorologist with Environment Canada.
13: We have maximum temperatures going up to about 32 degrees with Humidex near 42.
11: Heat warnings are also in effect for southern Quebec and the Maritimes.
14: Cramps, dehydration, excessive sweating, and then you start to get headaches and nausea.
11: Chris Schmid with St. John Ambulance says these are the signs of heat exhaustion. He says Canadians should stay hydrated and rest in the shade when possible. Selena Alders, CBC News, Halifax.
5: And two dozen properties near Pemberton remain on evacuation order, waiting for a glacial lake to drain and send water toward their properties. The lake level has dropped, but the water has not released. Brian Manunis is a research professor and scientist that has been studying the glacier.
15: Well, what's happening now, we believe, is that hydraulic system is perhaps getting primed. Once the water level starts to drop, it will start to drop faster and faster.
5: People are being asked to stay away from the area. And now the forecast on the north coast, a mix of sun and cloud this afternoon with a high of 14, highs around 21 with some sunshine in the peace. In the central interior, a chance of showers with a high of 17, highs in the mid-20s with some sunshine in the Kootenays. In the southern interior, a slight chance of showers with some sunshine and showers this afternoon for the south coast with highs around 16. That's the CBC News from Vancouver.
4: Good afternoon. Thank you for joining us. I'm Lindsay Duncombe, and I'm filling in for Michelle Elliott. The federal and provincial governments just made a major energy announcement. The tanker ban on BC's North Coast stays, and the province gets big money for infrastructure and LNG. Now, that means any oil pipeline from Alberta would likely have to take a southern route. We're asking you, what do you think of a potential new oil pipeline to the south coast? Do you believe a southern pipeline is more appropriate than a pipeline to the north coast? And in our second half, it is Pride season. We check in with a couple of BC communities celebrating this weekend, and we're asking, how important is Pride in smaller towns and cities? Thanks for joining us on radio, TV, and live stream. You can call us now on our top story. We want to know how you feel about today's big energy announcement. Specifically, we're asking, what do you think of the idea of a new oil pipeline from Alberta to the south coast? Do you believe that route is more appropriate than a pipeline to BC's north coast? Our number is 604-669-3733. You can also call 1-800-825-5950 or hit #690 on your cell phone. We're taking your emails. That's bctoday@cbc.ca. Prime Minister Mark Carney and Premier David Eby made this announcement this morning on a new memorandum of understanding with BC. The MOU would keep the North Coast tanker ban in place, and it also promises significant investment in many different BC projects. Those include LNG, northern electricity investments, and even big money for the Massey Tunnel replacement. Carney explained why this MOU is so important nationally in addition to BC. Here's what he had to say.
8: Canada has to do things differently. We need to move faster, we need to build bigger, and we need to work together. We have to be ambitious and build sustainably and inclusively. British Columbia is Canada's gateway to the world's fastest growing markets. Now, already it's the case that one third of the initiatives that are advancing through the Major Projects Office come from BC. But today we're accelerating and broadening that momentum. Premier Eby and I are announcing a landmark Canada-British Columbia Cooperative Prosperity Agreement. This agreement is comprehensive, it's ambitious, and it will help transform the entire Canadian economy. So it's not just about one province, the entire Canadian economy, and will help fund the public services on which Canadians rely.
4: Katie DeRosa is here to tell us more. Hi, Katie. I want to start by asking, what does BC get out of this?
7: Well, really a lot. This is BC's answer to Alberta's MOU, which it signed with the federal government in November. Since then, the premier has been saying that, first of all, he was upset that separatist sentiments in Alberta were getting rewarded with a possible pipeline, and that he's focused on BC's projects. So this MOU is the federal government now committing financial support and real tangible dollars to BC's projects, and most significantly for BC, a commitment to not lift the tanker ban off the North Coast. That is something the premier has been calling for over and over. He says that could jeopardize BC's coastline and jeopardize First Nations support for those other projects, such as LNG and critical mineral mines. And here's the premier on that.
6: The fact that tanker ban is uplifted, respected, and committed to, again, by the federal government in this agreement is a significant win for British Columbia. We have anxiety about the impact of any new pipeline project, period.
7: And now, crucially, the premier says that this deal does not require BC to support the pipeline. However, he acknowledges that the province doesn't have any power to stop it. So, if it goes ahead, BC will get financial compensation. And there's also quite a grab bag of other goodies in this deal, such as up to $3 billion for the George Massey Tunnel Replacement Project, daycare dollars, support for the North Coast Transmission Line, support for expanding the Port of Vancouver. So not just resource projects, but, you know, almost a lot of things that BC has been asking for. And the Premier also noted that BC has continuously been forgotten and giving out more in transfer payments to Ottawa than it's getting back. And he says that this is a shift that's ending.
16: Katie, I'm really interested in the timing of all of these announcements, of course, because we heard earlier in the week before Canada Day, we were going to hear from Danielle Smith on a pipeline. Now we know there's an announcement with the Prime Minister and the Premier of Alberta later today. What does this keeping the tanker ban in place mean for Alberta's proposal to bring a pipeline to Tidewater?
7: Well, the timing really is, it was almost a game of dueling press conferences. You know, Alberta's press conference was maybe going to be this morning, and that they pushed it back so that Mark Carney could be there in person. So I wonder if there's a bit of a frustration in Danielle Smith's office that EB kind of got in first and had his big announcement. You know, that I'm sure that won't overshadow the announcement, but it will raise questions, as you said, on does that mean that all of the Northern routes are off the table? That is going to be a key question for Danielle Smith. That question was put to Prime Minister Mark Carney, and here's what he had to say.
8: I think questions directly with respect to a proposal from Alberta are best answered this afternoon. It's their proposal, their pipeline, obviously working to, and I want to reinforce what the Premier said a few moments ago, in this spirit of cooperative and collaborative federalism, to make things possible, a huge range of things possible. So you can draw your own conclusions.
7: So I think a lot of people are drawing the conclusions that this looks like the southern route is most likely, especially with, again, the federal government supporting the expansion of the Port of Vancouver, which would be required. Also the dredging of the Burrard Inlet, as well as key to moving that oil to East Asian markets. So this is all sort of a big, huge energy deal between BC and then Alberta, and a lot moving ahead. But I think a lot of focus will be on what exactly Alberta's proposal looks like, as we're also hearing no private sector proponent as of right now. So that's another key factor that's still to be answered.
16: Thanks for breaking it all down for us, Katie.
7: Thanks, Lindsay.
16: That is CBC's Katie DeRosa. We want to know how you feel about today's energy announcement. Specifically, what do you think of this idea of a new pipeline to the South Coast? The Prime Minister said to draw your own conclusions, and that's exactly what we're doing here, concluding that it is tough to park a tanker if there's a ban in place. So do you believe a southern pipeline is more appropriate than a pipeline route to the North Coast? Give us a call at 1-800-825-5950 or 604-669-3733. You can email bctoday@cbc.ca. We're also streaming live on TikTok, and we're reading your comments there. So if you leave a comment on our TikTok live, we'll be sure and share it. Joining to talk to us more about this is Catherine Harrison. She is a professor of political science. She studies climate and energy policy at UBC. Thanks for joining us, Catherine.
17: My pleasure.
16: Are you surprised the federal government has agreed to uphold the tanker ban on the North Coast?
17: Yes and no. No, in the sense that it seems like the Smith government in Alberta has been pushing for the northern route. It would make shipments to Asia cheaper. But we have been hearing for a few weeks that the federal government has preferred the South Coast route. And of course, we've heard strong opposition from British Columbia. So in that sense, not so surprising.
16: We have heard strong opposition to the North Coast route, but this South Coast isn't necessarily a slam dunk, is it?
17: I think now that we will have a route, presumably this afternoon at Danielle Smith's press conference, there's still a lot of big questions. What will the terminus be, and and what communities will that pipeline pass along the way? How will those communities feel about it? Is it the same route as the existing Trans Mountain system, or will new communities be impacted, including on the coast? And how do they feel about that? Where do First Nations along the pipeline route stand? And of course, there is reference to renegotiating British Columbia's share of financial compensation from the existing Trans Mountain system, and also royalties for a new million dollar per day pipeline. The renegotiation for the existing system is part of expanding that by 300,000 barrels per day. But we don't know how much money that will entail and how much that might impact British Columbians' support for the projects or not.
16: We already have callers lined up to talk about this topic, so let's go straight to the phone lines and bring in George, who is calling from White Rock. Hello, George.
18: Hello.
16: What do you make of this idea of a southern route?
18: I prefer it. The ground has been broken, and the efforts have been made to ensure that the safety of that route. And if I may, can I make a flip side comment on the northern route?
16: Mm-hmm.
18: Yeah. I'm a retired professor of environmental safety, and I've spent considerable time examining these kinds of issues. And if the public only knew of the former track record of Alberta on what they've done over the years, and just look up the Kalamazoo spill of the same product that they're talking about transporting, the Dilbit product. It ruined a system in Michigan, and it still remains a contaminant in that system. But what my big concern is if we, in the northern route, we have the a spill of any kind, the chances of recovering a spill are very minor, especially in turbulent waters. So we're talking about if it occurs to any river and eventually any lake system in the northern part of BC, the Dilbit will eventually evaporate and sink to the bottom, so every lake along the system will become a basin, an underwater basin for the spilled product, and it'll remain there for the rest of our lives. So furthermore, any spill to the northern rivers will eventually make its way to the ocean, and you'll end up with the same catastrophe that occurred with the Exxon Valdez spill many, many years ago. So I prefer to see the pipeline go to southern BC. I'm not real happy about it going to Burrard Inlet. Mm-hmm. Perhaps there might be an alternative to maybe Howe Sound or something, but certainly Alberta has done nothing to inform the public of the hazards of an oil spill at all, and they've ignored it. And so both Danielle and Pierre have done their best to not address that issue at all. So that's my my.
16: Thank you, George. I appreciate that you come at that from the environmental safety perspective. And it is interesting because when you think of the population and the infrastructure that's already available on BC's south coast, and the fact that there are oil tankers going through to Washington State, George is right. You would have the ability to respond more quickly to a spill than you would in the Heckett Strait, which is more dangerous and less popular. Let's go now to David, who is calling in from Nanaimo. Hello, David.
19: Hi.
16: What do you make of this idea of a pipeline on the southern coast?
19: Well, first of all, I'm happy that the North Coast pipeline is not on the table. That does make me very happy. But, you know, it's not north or south. It's why are we building pipelines or fossil fuel infrastructure of any kind, including LNG, as every news headline we're hearing, it has to do with extreme weather, accelerating climate impacts. And we all know that fossil fuel expansion and the burning of fossil fuels is what's driving this climate chaos. So we need a different vision of nation building. And even the economics don't add up. We have Asia transitioning away from fossil fuels faster, you know, than anyone ever imagined. So we need to give a hard think of why any pipeline risking, you know, extreme environmental hazard to southern resident killer whales and, you know, many other environmental impacts from a southern pipeline route as well. So I hope we give a good hard think in this moment. I think that Canada Day cancellation yesterday was a really good omen of nature saying, hey, wake up, we need to think differently.
16: Interesting that the Prime Minister's speech on unity in Edmonton was cancelled because he couldn't fly because of weather. So thanks for pointing that out, David, and thanks for calling in. Catherine, I want to go back to you on that point, because when you read this memorandum of understanding, it is clearly all in on oil and gas. Although British Columbia not being expected to like fully support a pipeline, the idea of a southern route clears that pathway. And there's money for wood fiber, for silims, for all of the other LNG expansion we're seeing. Is there a political risk there, particularly for voters of both of these men who have made climate change and fighting climate change part of their platforms for years?
17: But I think there's questions of both economic risk and political risk. In the short term, the political risk issue is that we're seeing stronger support for pipelines and including within British Columbia, and also quite strong support for LNG in British Columbia. But I expect a lot of that support is parked with conservative voters, both provincially and federally, and that NDP and Liberal, NDP voters provincially, Liberal voters, I'm less sure, federally, being more divided. So there could be some political risks. We need to see a by-election in North Vancouver this fall, a federal by-election. So I think the choice of a terminus for a pipeline, if we know that, could come into play there. On the economic risks, I think, you know, the Prime Minister released a video on YouTube a couple of days ago talking about how important it is for Canada to transition to clean electricity for our own economy, but that in the meantime, we will expand our exports of fossil fuels in this, you know, uncertain economic moment. What he didn't acknowledge is that those countries that we aspire to export that LNG and the oil to also have opportunities and arguably even stronger incentives to electrify their economy so that they can rely on homegrown electricity, renewable power, rather than imported fossil fuels. So the big question on my mind is, what's the long-term vision for this pipeline or for those LNG projects, not least because federal and provincial governments are putting a lot of taxpayers' money to support them?
16: I want to go to some of the emails we're getting in now. We have one from Douglas in Dragon Lake. He writes, already with increasing climate extremes, we will all become refugees in the near future, saying that any new fossil fuel infrastructure is ludicrous and should maybe be announced within the next five towns that will most likely burn, included in the next flashy press

0: pipeline. That was a dumb idea right from the start. Let's go back to the phones now. And I would like to talk to Tasha, who is up in Alert Bay. So certainly one of the communities that could have been potentially affected if there was a no longer a tanker ban on the North Coast. Hello, Tasha.
1: Oh, hi, Lindsay, Catherine. Well, of course, I'm relieved. We live in such a beautiful part of British Columbia and by the sea. We depend on the sea. And so so I'm relieved that the government will uphold the northern tanker ban and there won't be a route up north, I hope. We'll wait and see what Danielle Smith announces today. But I'm not thrilled about having another, you know, more oil coming to our province anyway, because wherever the terminus is, it's going to affect wildlife, and we just have whales starting to come back. You know, further south, if it goes to Roberts Bank, which I understand they're going to spend $500 million on, well, what does that do to the Salish Sea and the wildlife there that is already so affected by boat traffic, tanker traffic, noise? You know, it's not good anywhere. So I guess the lesser of two evils. That's my thought. But I agree with the others that we're too fixated on fossil fuels. But we have to placate Alberta, I guess. And I'm not sure it's going to really do that. But it's not great all the way around, but there is a sense of relief up here. I can tell you that for sure.
0: Go ahead.
1: I think, Lindsay, you've traveled or you've studied the whales a bit, and I believe I've seen your reports on that. So anyway,
0: I have, yeah. Catherine. We have to leave it there, Tasha. And I would love to come back and get some of your reaction to these announcements in person. Quickly before we go, Catherine, is this politically decent for David Eby?
2: I think so. It's important for him to fight the North Coast pipeline, important for his relationships with First Nations in British Columbia. We are hearing listeners calling in being more supportive of a South Coast pipeline. We'll see how that plays out.
0: I shouldn't have asked you that last question because we are at time.
2: Okay.
0: This is BC Today. Yesterday was Canada Day, and on Tuesday, we asked our program listeners if they were proud to be Canadian, and we got these emails. Norman wrote, "I always shudder when people say they're proud of Canada or being a proud Canadian. Sorry, but the wealth and privilege they are talking of is because of the great lottery of existence they won. Like lottery ticket holders, there is nothing to be proud of in having your random number drawn. Odds were much better of being born in some disease-infested, sweltering locale or not being born at all. The great crimes against humanity through time have often been the result of jingoistic pride in things one never earned, of othering those whose ticket came up worthless. So, enjoy the barbecue and strawberry shortcake, but never take pride in your random good fortune." And here is another one of those emails from Joanne in Victoria. She writes, "I am Indigenous. My mother, who lived past in 2019, she was a knowledge keeper of the Dene language and a First Nation. Canada is about educating new Canadians about the history of Canada and respecting the culture they joined when they left their homelands to make Canada their new home. There is no greater respect to the original people. It is to take personal responsibility to learn about Indigenous people and culture."

0: In for Michelle Elliott. It is time now for the latest look at your local news with Robert Zimmerman.
1: Good afternoon. BC nurses have started job action. BCNU President Adrian Gear says there are now restrictions on working overtime and a province-wide ban on non-nursing duties. The union issued 72-hour strike notice on Monday after its members rejected a tentative agreement. And as we've been hearing on the show, the federal and provincial governments have outlined a multi-billion dollar agreement to support major resource projects in BC. It includes a pledge of up to $3 billion in federal funding for the Massey Tunnel replacement, as well as a commitment to the North Coast Transmission Line and the Red Chris Mine. Under the agreement, the federal government vows to keep the North Coast oil tanker ban in place and ensure BC would be compensated for any environmental risk if Ottawa imposes another oil pipeline. Meanwhile, the Alberta government's proposed pipeline announcement today has been delayed until 5 o'clock Pacific. And now taking a look at the forecast on the North Coast, a mix of sun and cloud this afternoon with a high of 14, highs around 21 with some sunshine in the piece. In the central interior, a chance of showers and thunderstorms with a high of 17, highs in the mid-20s with some sunshine this afternoon in the Kootenays. In the southern interior, a mix of sun and cloud with a high of 25. And for Metro Vancouver, Greater Victoria, and the Fraser Valley, showers this afternoon with highs around 16. That's your CBC News update from Vancouver.
0: Thanks, Rob. Pride in British Columbia isn't limited to the Vancouver Pride Parade. There are events happening throughout the province all summer long, and some of those events are happening in smaller communities, some of them rural or remote. What do Pride events mean to you, especially if you are in one of those small places? How important are Pride events in small BC cities and towns? 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You can also dial 1-800-825-5950 or 604-669-3733. You can email bctoday@cbc.ca or leave a comment on our TikTok Live. We're being joined by some of the events organizers throughout the province this weekend. I want to start with Kendra Mitchell-Foster. She is the Vice President of the Prince George Pride Society. Thank you very much for joining us, Kendra. What do you have planned?
2: Hi, thank you very much for having me. I'm thrilled, actually, to be here and to talk about Prince George Pride. We have a lot planned. We're right in the middle of our Pride Week here in Prince George, which is unceded Clatlicheney territory. And our next event coming up is that we have a Pride Trivia Night tonight at the BFF Grill, and that's from 7 to 9. And our big sort of finale to the week is going to be happening on Saturday. We have our annual Pride Parade that begins at 11 a.m., and we're walking through sort of the core of downtown and then ending up at one of the most beautiful parks we have in Prince George, Clatlicheney Memorial Park, to join the Northern BC Queer Connections Pride Picnic. And then on Sunday, we have a queer worship at Trinity United Church. But that's not to miss out on some of the stuff that we had earlier on in the week. We had a fantastic drag show, 16 plus, to include more youth involvement in our festival this year. And we've had roller skating night. We had a flag raising on last Friday, which was wonderful. Castan drummers from Clatlicheney came out. We had an elder from Clatlicheney First Nation come out as well. And so this has been a really wonderful week, starting with the Pride Proclamation, and we'll be ending with our parade and a queer worship.
0: Why are these events so important in smaller communities, cities, and towns?
2: I think the reason why these events, and not just the parades, but yes, absolutely the parades, are so important is just to recognize that no matter where you are affirmed. There are a lot of folks who, like myself, who grew up in really small places, who felt that it wasn't a part of our reality to be able to come out and to live freely and without fear until we got into a bigger place.
0: You mentioned your own experiences. What are your experiences with small town pride?
2: Oh, they're so great. It's so great, especially in northern BC. There are a number of smaller towns around Prince George that hold their parades, that hold their festivals, and the creativity and the community that's there is so life-giving. And that's what I really think that Pride is about. We always have to remember that the first Pride was a protest, and it was a demonstration of we are here, we do exist, and we are part of your communities. And these small town prides is a way to embrace that and a way to invite people into that embrace who may not otherwise have an opportunity to do so. There are a lot of folks who would say, well, I don't know any folks from the 2S LGBTQIAP+ community, but I almost guarantee that that's not true. You just don't know that you know them. And so by being a part of this community embrace, we can welcome everybody into this collective place where we can celebrate everybody's identities.
0: Great. Now we have Laura Bennett joining us. She is the Northern BC Queer Connection Society director. Looks like we've got you there now. What are you looking forward to at Pride this year, Laura? Oh, we're having some trouble hearing you. Looks like we're unable to connect with Laura at the moment. Oh, there we go. We've got you. What are you looking forward to? Yep.
3: Okay, perfect. I'm so sorry about that. I've been having some technical difficulties this morning. Are you asking me what I'm looking forward to today with Pride?
0: That's exactly what I asked.
3: Okay. Yeah. I mean, I think every year I'm looking forward to just seeing some smiling faces. As an organizer with these events, you know, we always put so much effort into organizing them. And then every year you just kind of sit there and see all the smiling faces. And a lot of the time we see a lot of families too coming in, which is really heartwarming. So yeah, that's, I think, the biggest part.
0: Laura, has there been an evolution here? Are the events now, particularly in BC, smaller communities and remote places, larger than they were a few years ago?
3: Absolutely, they are. I think as time goes on, it's funny because, you know, we're seeing a lot more pushback, but we're also seeing a lot more allyship and a lot more people are coming out to see that they have some representation within the community. So they are getting bigger and bigger every year.
0: Tell me about that pushback. Laura, are you seeing that too?
3: Yeah, absolutely. I see pushback all the time on our posts on social media. I think people are a lot braver, I think, behind a keyboard than they are in person. So we've had some particularly vitriolic comments, some of them really borderline concerning. And I just interpersonally, I think I hear quite a bit more than I would have before. So, yeah.
0: Kendra, what do you make of that? Are these events, and particularly large turnouts at these events, important in order to counter some of the messaging online that might not be as inclusive as one would hope?
2: Yes, I think so. I think we are seeing a lot of homophobia and transphobia online. In person, these events are not as common. So when there's a bunch of people gathered in celebration with allies and with people from all kinds of people from the community, comments and incidents are much less common. And so it's really important that we all come out and that we gather together so that we can find one another in the midst of what often seems like a really chaotic and unsafe environment online.
0: There is such a unique culture in Prince George and up north. Kendra, what will make these celebrations distinctly northern over the next few days?
2: I think the biggest part of Pride up here in Prince George is that we're a northern community. And given we're only halfway up the province, there are a lot more communities that are further north than us. But I think something that we have in common is that we do it ourselves. This is not something that's sponsored by huge banking corporations and all of these really professional looking floats and giant expositions. These are people who decorate our own vehicles. Mm-hmm. There are people who sell their own handicrafts. There are people who set up a booth for their church with cupcakes in it. These are people who are showing up to parades, to trivia events, to the picnic, to the drag shows, who are from here. And we are gathering together to say, I'm investing my whole self into this so that we can all be free. And that for me, I didn't grow up in the North. Mm-hmm. And for me, that's a uniquely Northern experience, that if we see something that ought to be done, if we know that our values need to be lived into, then we get together and do it ourselves.
0: All right, we have to leave it there. Thank you both for joining us. Kendra Mitchell-Foster is the Vice President of the Prince George Society, and Laura Bennett is the Executive Director of the BC Queer Connection Society.
2: Thank you very much.
0: Blurring the lines between human and machine, Elon Musk's Neuralink uses Bluetooth technology to connect the brain to the body in people with ALS and paralysis. People like Lee Martin. He's a Canadian man with ALS. Coming up tonight on The National, I met with Martin and his family to see firsthand what Neuralink can do.
4: I hear that chime. That's the chip waking up. Oh, here it goes, connecting.
5: Just like that, Lee Martin's wife, Lisa, activates the chip embedded in his brain.
4: And now I'm controlling the cursor.
6: That cursor that's moving?
4: Yeah.
6: That's just being controlled with your brain?
4: Yep. Pretty wild, huh? I know it seems like science fiction, but here I am, and it works.
5: Martin is just the third person in Canada and the only Canadian with ALS to receive a Neuralink brain implant, part of a clinical trial. The chip won't stop the disease, but it has infused his brutal reality with hope and purpose.
4: Getting a terminal diagnosis, you don't really have a lot to look forward to. And this is gonna maybe improve my time that I have left, and it will allow me to be kind of a trailblazer for anyone else going through this.

0: Thanks for joining us on BC Today. We are back with our next panel on small town and small city pride. With us next is Jesse Fallis, Tri-Cities Pride Society President, and Smith McGovern, Pride Society Chair, and also Everett Blackwell, Diverse and Inclusive Salt Spring Island Chair. Thank you all for being here and continuing this discussion. Can we go one by one? And I'll get you to explain what you have coming up in your communities, starting with Jesse.
1: Hi there. Thanks for having us today. So I'm here for Tri-Cities Pride Society. We represent the Port Coquitlam, Port Moody, Belmore, Belcarra, and Anmore area of the Tri-Cities in Metro Vancouver. We've already had our youth-specific pride in June, and coming up this Saturday, we have Coquitlam Pride at Evergreen Cultural Center and the Town Center Park Community Center from 12 to 5 p.m. And we'll also be participating in Port Coquitlam Pride at Lee Square on Sunday, July 19th.
0: And what's going on with you, Smith?
2: Oh, hi. Yeah, my name's Smith. I use they, them pronouns, and I'm the chair here at Cathet Pride Society. And we've got our parade, our third annual parade coming up this Saturday, July 4th. And we have a whole bunch of vendors at the park. We've got a dance at night. Yeah, big excitement coming up this weekend. It kind of finalizes the end of our June Pride Month events.
0: And excellent. And what about you, Everett?
3: Hi there. Yes, we've got a series of events from July 16th to 19th on Salt Spring Island. Daisy represents Salt Spring and the other Southern Gulf Islands, and although there's some smaller prides as well on those islands too. On Thursday, July 16th, we've got a film called Parade, a National Film Award documentary on the history of the Pride movement in Canada. We've got a Pride Welcome potluck coming on Friday. Saturday's a busy day with a community workshop day, followed by a dance in a large hall on Salt Spring, the Rainbow Party. And finally, on Sunday, we've got our parade and a street party. This is the first time the parade will be on Sunday, so we're really excited to try something new after many years. The 18th annual Pride Parade on Salt Springs. We're very excited to be bringing it to town this year.
0: It sounds like you are all going to be so busy over the next couple of days. Jesse, I want to ask you, why are these events and such a diversity of events important in smaller and rural communities?
1: I think personally, it's really important to have different levels of acceptance throughout our communities. Queer people and queer folks exist everywhere. People shouldn't necessarily have to travel to larger metropolitan areas just to find pockets of acceptance. And I believe that small gatherings and festivals in our individual communities help support queer youth and also help build up, through small steps, a more inclusive and inspiring community.
0: What do you think of that, Smith?
2: Yeah, I think the importance of having these parades and, it's an act of resilience, really, and especially for the next generation coming up, for them to be able to see people that they identify with publicly, proudly, visibly, walking down the main street and not just tucked away in a park in the corner where nobody can see. It's a new thing that's happening in town, and it's a real act of resistance, and it encourages safety as well.
0: It's interesting to hear you use that word resistance, because on our previous panel with folks in central and northern BC, they were saying that coming out in numbers to these events is in many ways a counterbalance to some of the hate that is online in particular. Would you agree with that, Everett?
3: Yes, I think that sense of resistance and coming out provides an alternative to that narrative we see online. I think especially locally in these smaller centers like in Cathet and here and in the areas surrounding Vancouver, really having that visible presence helps people feel seen, so that if they're seeing that kind of online hate, they, at least in their home community, are seeing love and seeing people that might reflect their own experience, and there's a way for them to connect. A lot of our events are centered in public locations around town, all of them except the dance. And we're really hoping that allows folks that are just entering our community or curious to have a point of access through public space. And that's a way that we're resisting that sort of online.
0: I grew up in a small city in Saskatchewan, and people who were part of the queer community often ended up starting their adult lives in larger cities like Toronto or Vancouver. Is having these kinds of pride events, Jesse, a way that makes people or open up the idea that people can have a life being truly who they are in a smaller place?
1: I really hope so, and I truly believe that's part of the reason why our organization specifically offers a youth pride in Port Moody, because I more often than not, one of the main comments I hear when we host events is people returning to the community maybe 10, 15 years after they've left for college or to find larger jobs in larger cities. And I always hear that people wish they had something like this when they were growing up in our communities and how happy they are to see that things are changing and feel like there's more space for everyone. So I really do think it makes a difference.
0: What do you make of that, Smith?
2: Yeah, I feel that Cassette Pride Society really works on, giving the message that you can live authentically in your own town, in your own small town. And often people grow up and they feel that they need to relocate to the bigger cities to have more identity and to live authentically. And so we try and really create entertainment and that city feel to come here. And we try and bring people into our city so that people can just live their own lives here and not feel that they have to leave and just be their authentic selves.
0: On that same theme, we have an email from Michael in Nelson. He writes, in previous decades, queer people, my term for all of us, from smaller towns had to come to the city, resulting in city-focused gay culture. As we now have developed a larger culture which supports us in smaller communities, we can thrive in smaller places. That also helps queer youth stay in their communities and grow in place. Allies are more effective in small towns as well. Everett, on the Sunshine Coast, are you seeing younger people connect to these events?
3: Yes, here on Salt Spring Island, there's quite a large queer youth community at the high school. There was a very lovely high school pride celebration earlier in June, which I was lucky to be invited to. And it was really wonderful to see young people, the teachers that support them, the counselors that support them, and some parents coming to celebrate Pride in this way. In our time frame, there's a youth craft day at the library on the Saturday during the workshops with a drop-in all day. And so this allows young people to engage at the pace at which they're comfortable. So we're really trying to figure out how to create more youth spaces throughout our Pride events. And so far we've heard loud and clear, youth are into the crafts, so we've got that going on. Really, the library is putting this event forward. And really one of our focuses, as folks have talked about people moving to larger centers, is a reality in our location. So what we'd like to see is how can we make Salt Spring Island comfortable, welcoming, and inclusive for young people while they live here? Some might stay here, some might move away, but how can we make it a positive and welcoming and affirming experience while they are here?
0: Thank you. And my apologies for getting your community mixed up there. Of course, you're on Salt Spring Island, not the Sunshine Coast. You know, we hear all the time about the challenges for festivals, even in big cities, to find the volunteers and the money to put on large events. Jesse, what are some of the challenges you have faced being able to put on the long list of things that you described earlier?
1: Well, alongside our usual Pride festivals that happen usually end of June to early July, we also host a number of monthly events for our community. And our entire society is completely run by volunteers. So not only are our board chairs volunteers, but anyone who's coming to support those events, helps us sell tickets, are also volunteers. So we really do heavily rely on our community and that idea of coming together to create something cool. We also have been very fortunate to have some sponsorships, including a grant from the city of Coquitlam. It's the Spirit of Coquitlam grant, which has really supported our work and allowed us to build out our festival. We're expecting this one to be the largest that we've hosted so far.
0: Smith, have you any challenges finding volunteers or donations in order to make it all work?
2: No, I think what we do here is we just try and strive to keep it manageable and keep it the size that feels like that it is something that we can handle. And one of the things, the way that we do that is by collaborating with the community outside of the queer community. So we collaborate with businesses and we really appreciate allies and using allies to help us in making these things happen. And we keep things at a place where people aren't burning out. And we just keep it a manageable size, and it seems to be working out.
0: We are listening to, or you're listening to and watching at BC Today. My name is Lindsay Duncombe. I am filling in for Michelle Elliott this week. We're talking about Pride events in smaller communities. Why do you think Pride is important in these communities? What memories or things you're looking forward to would you like to share about Pride? You can hit #690 on your cell phone. Give us a call at 1-800-825-5950 or 604-669-3733. We're taking emails at bctoday@cbc.ca, and you can also leave a comment on our TikTok. That is at CBC British Columbia. Let's go back to our panel. I want to go back to Everett. Everett, can you tell me, what are your greatest memories of Pride events where you are?
3: Thanks, Lindsay. One of my greatest memories is before I lived on Salt Spring, my partner and I came here and attended Salt Spring Pride in 2023. And it was a really exciting celebration that year, involved a big camp out and a multi-day festival. And it was really quite a large event. But what was really nice was being able to connect with folks in a sort of casual manner throughout the weekend, a spontaneous manner, that everyone was out and about throughout town. And it really allowed for that type of connection that doesn't often happen when we're all busy and working, and that it brought lots of queer and trans people to one place so that we could more easily connect with each other. And I think for me, I met a lot of really important people in my life that weekend. And it, I think that's one of the most important things about Pride, is the ability to connect with each other.
0: There is something about that small town or smaller community vibe, right? Jesse, how will the experience in a smaller place like Port Moody be different than what you might see, say, on Davie Street in Vancouver?
1: I think the obvious answer is just the scale and scope, but also the amount of people that you might recognize year after year. I find that a lot of smaller organizations will go and celebrate the other festivals around the province and be on Davie Street for the long weekend in August. But when you're participating in the events that happen in your own community, you start to recognize people as you're out in the community. You make your own relationships and your own partnerships, whether or not that's on a personal level or in a work capacity, but you start to build the blocks of your own community just by attending and being part of. And I think that it's really important that these kinds of free and drop-in events are available for people to meet others.
0: And we just have less than a minute left, but I want to end with you, Smith. If you're not from the community, can people from the big city come down and participate in your Pride Festival too?
2: Oh, absolutely. Come and join in. Yeah, we definitely welcome people from all different communities to come and celebrate with us. And we're a great vacation destination as well. So come on out.
0: We'll have to leave it there. Thank you all for joining us. That was Everett Blackwell, Diverse and Inclusive Salt Spring Island Chair, Smith McGovern, Cathet Pride Society Chair, and Jesse Fowlish, the Tri-Cities Pride Chair.

that is it for our show. Thank you for calling in and joining the discussion. 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I'm Lindsay Duncombe, filling in for Michelle Elliott.

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1: 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Coming up after the news, it's Quirks and Quarks with Bob McDonald.
2: Today, it's our always fascinating listener question show, featuring some real head-scratchers, like, are comets eternal? Why are robin's eggs blue? Did dinosaurs make milk? Were there ever giant humans? And more.
3: This is CBC News from Vancouver. Good afternoon, I'm Robert Zimmerman. Ottawa will invest billions of dollars into BC energy and infrastructure projects. A deal announced today also includes stipulations to protect BC's coast. It comes ahead of the Prime Minister's planned meeting with Alberta Premier over a proposed pipeline to the West Coast. John Hernandez has more.
4: The federal government will keep a tanker ban on BC's north coast in place, and Ottawa will pay the province for any environmental risks if a new pipeline is built. That's according to a memorandum of understanding signed by Prime Minister Mark Carney and BC Premier David Eby. Eby opposes a pipeline running through his province, but says he knows he can't fight it.
5: Pipelines are federal jurisdiction, and we do not have the authority to stop a new pipeline.
4: The deal includes money for mining and forestry. Ottawa is also pledging up to $3 billion for a major highway tunnel replacement project. And it will support the expansion of the Roberts Bank terminal in Delta, BC. The Prime Minister says it will bolster shipping capacity by 50%.
6: This is part of our drive to double non-U.S. exports over the course of the next decade.
4: The agreement also includes conservation efforts and a carbon pricing deal for BC. John Hernandez, CBC News, Vancouver.
3: BC nurses have started job action. BCNU President Adrian Gear says there's now a restriction on working overtime and a province-wide ban on non-nursing duties. The union issued 72-hour strike notice on Monday after its members rejected a tentative agreement. In international news, after 2 weeks of relative calm, heavy Russian bombardments of Kyiv have resumed. Overnight strikes have killed at least 17 people in the Ukrainian capital. Dozens more are injured. Anna Connie now has more.
7: Through the night, loud explosions rocked the Ukrainian capital, Kyiv. Russian drones, ballistic missiles hitting in waves. Residential blocks set alight when missiles hit. Among the injured were paramedics when one strike hit their ambulance station. By daylight, rescue workers have been clambering on top of what was a nine-story apartment block trying to reach those trapped inside. One video from Ukraine's ambulance service shows teams inside the smashed concrete of one apartment, pulling a survivor out on a stretcher. Russia's defense ministry says it hit what it called key military plants. The Kremlin says Moscow will continue to increase pressure on Ukraine in order to achieve its goals. Ukraine had been expecting Russia to retaliate for its recent long-range strikes within Russia. Anna Cunningham, CBC News, London.
3: Pope Leo is facing the first confrontation of his papacy. The Vatican has formally excommunicated a breakaway Catholic group after it ordained bishops without the Pope's permission. Megan Williams has more.
8: The Vatican isn't just punishing the bishops who took part. It says the entire Society of St. Pius X, known as the SSPX, is now in schism, a severe rupture. That means its priests and formal followers are considered cut off from the wider Catholic Church and excommunicated. The move comes after the Swiss-based ultra-traditionalist society consecrated four new bishops this week without Pope Leo's approval. Under church law, only the Pope can authorize new bishops because bishops are seen as successors to Jesus' apostles. The Vatican says SSPX priests now celebrate the sacraments illicitly. The group has long rejected key reforms of the 1960s Second Vatican Council, particularly reforms that opened the door to Mass in local languages and improved ties with Jews and other Christian denominations. Megan Williams, CBC News, the Vatican.
3: And now to Venezuela. Cheers erupt as a man is pulled alive from the rubble 8 days after the devastating earthquakes. The 43-year-old security guard had been trapped in the basement of a shopping center. And that's the CBC News from Vancouver.
9: Now a look at the BC weather. Across the north coast, cloudy with a chance of morning showers, the high 16 degrees. For the Peace region, sunshine to start, then clouds this afternoon, wind gusts to 40 and a high of 21. The central interior will remain unsettled with sunny breaks and a chance of showers or lightning this afternoon, the high 19. For the boundary in Kootenay, mainly sunny today and tomorrow, temperatures in the mid to high 20s. For the Okanagan and southern interior, sun and cloud with a chance of isolated showers or thunderstorms this afternoon, temperatures in the mid 20s. This is CBC.
2: Hi, I'm Bob McDonald. Welcome to Quirks and Quarks and yet another edition of our always intriguing, always enlightening listener question show. Now, we've been answering your burning science questions for the past 50 years, so surely by now we've answered every question there is to answer, right?
10: When I go into a sauna, what exactly am I sweating out?
2: Ooh, that's fun. I don't think we've gotten that one before.
11: Why are cats' tongues rough and dogs' tongues smooth?
2: Huh, I never thought of that either. Why is that?
12: Are comets eternal?
2: Wow. Okay, I guess there are always more science questions for us to tackle.
13: Did any dinosaurs produce milk?
2: All right, you made your point. You probably have another 50 years worth of questions for us to get to, and we love it. So, let's get to it. All these answers and more coming up on the Quirks and Quarks Listener Question Show. We've been answering your science questions since day one of this program, and we had some real doozies right out of the gate during our first season.
14: She sent in a very terse letter, and she wants to know, what is a quark? Several listeners want to know about death. What is a hangover?
15: Oh.
14: For human beings, what is falling in love? Why the sky at night is as dark as it is?
15: They don't really have smelly urine after they eat asparagus.
2: Columnist Richard Lubbock would handle all the answers back then. In that first season, after a particularly riveting interview with cosmologist Carl Sagan, we got a flurry of listener questions about black holes. Here's Richard speaking with David Suzuki on January 14th, 1976.
14: And that seems to have attracted a lot of interest from people who have written in. They want more information about black holes. And in particular, I got a letter here from Michael Martin of Ottawa, who is strongly skeptical about the whole thing. It seems to me, writes Mr. Martin, that astronomers are doing more fantasizing than fact-finding work these days.
2: Even though we now know more than ever about black holes, they continue to draw us in and spark questions about what they are and how they work. Like this one.
16: Hi, my name is Miguel and I'm 8 years old. I live in Burnaby, British Columbia, and my question is, I know the moon orbits the earth orbits the sun, and the sun orbits a black hole, but what is a black hole orbit?
2: For a cosmic perspective, we've turned to Dr. Jeremy Heil, an astronomer at the University of British Columbia in Vancouver. Hello, and welcome to our question show.
17: Hello, Bob. Thanks for having me.
2: So does the sun actually go around a black hole?
17: Coincidentally, it does. The sun orbits the center of our galaxy. And in the center of the galaxy, right at the center, is a supermassive black hole. And supermassive means much more massive than the sun. And in fact, it's about 2 million times the mass of the sun. And our sun does go around it. However, it's not really orbiting the black hole because between our sun and the center of the galaxy, there's about 100 billion solar masses of material. So our sun is really pulled in by the gravity of all that material, and the black hole just happens to sit in the very middle of it. So it's hard to say, you know, the sun doesn't really orbit the black hole. We don't really feel that much gravity from that black hole.
2: I see. So it's really the whole galaxy, our whole Milky Way galaxy is going around the black hole, and our sun's part of that.
17: Exactly. And we're really feeling the gravity of the whole galaxy that pulls us around in this orbit.
2: How far away is our black hole?
17: Well, it's about 25,000 light years. So, okay. And what that is in kilometers is a lot of kilometers.
2: It certainly is. And how long does it take us to for our galaxy to turn, for us to go around that black hole once?
17: It takes about 230 million years for our sun to go around the center of the galaxy. So if you think about it, our sun has only taken about 20 circuits. And we call those loops galactic years because it's sort of like the Earth going around the sun is 1 year. The sun going around this galaxy, we call a galactic year. Wow. So, you know, our sun is a baby. It's only 20 years old, 20 galactic years, that is.
2: Okay, so that's us going around the black hole. So our question, Miguel wants to know, what does the black hole orbit?
17: Well, it turns out that the black hole in the center of our galaxy has a whole bunch of stars orbiting it. It's the most massive object down there, and people have measured the motions of those stars to measure the mass of the black hole, and also people have even taken images of the black hole with radio telescopes as well. And in general, there's sort of two types of black holes, these supermassive black holes that are in the centers of galaxies. And then there's black holes that form from the death of stars. Mm-hmm. And until recently, all of the black holes that we have seen that form from the death of stars have another star orbiting, and they're accreting from that second star. But over the past 10 years, we've discovered black holes that are orbiting other black holes because they emit gravitational radiation that we can detect. And we've also found black holes that are orbiting stars that are far away from them. So we just see not that any matter is falling into the black hole, but we just see the motion of the other star because it's orbiting a black hole. We can tell from its motion across the sky that there's a black hole there. So our pictures of black holes or knowledge of black holes has expanded dramatically even over the last 10 years.
2: Okay, so black holes could orbit other black holes or other stars, but if we look at the whole Milky Way galaxy that we live in, does it, along with the black hole, orbit anything else?
17: Well, our galaxy and the Andromeda Galaxy, which you can even see with your naked eye here in Canada if you're in a dark place, those two large galaxies are orbiting each other. And eventually, the orbit isn't very circular, so the Andromeda Galaxy will run into our galaxy in a few billion years. So wow. Our galaxy is part of a little group of galaxies that we call the Local Group, and they're all orbiting each other.
2: Dr. Heil, thank you so much for your time.
17: Thank you very much for having me on.
2: Dr. Jeremy Heil is a professor of physics and astronomy at the University of British Columbia in Vancouver. Our next question is all about sweating the small stuff.
18: Hello, Bob. My name is KJ Cooper, and I'm in Victoria, BC. My question is, when I go into a sauna, what exactly am I sweating out?
2: Dr. Pascal Imbeau, an exercise physiologist at the University of Ottawa, is here with the answer. Hello and welcome to our show.
19: Thank you, Mr. McDonald. Thank you for inviting me.
2: So when we go into a sauna, what exactly are we sweating out?
19: Basically, it's water. 99% of the sweat is composed of water, and we sweat a bit of electrolyte. And that's why when we taste wet, it's a bit salty. And some people may think that we also sweat some toxicants that we accumulate in our body, but this is very, very negligible. So I would say that mostly you're sweating sweat or water.
2: Oh, so it's not detoxifying as we're often told?
19: That's correct. This is a claim that a lot of people think of or that we hear about. But, you know, I would say that, you know, when you were releasing this sweat, you do eliminate a small amount of, you know, toxicant, but this is very, very negligible. So there's no evidence on there supporting that sauna is a primary detox method.
2: Okay. So what kind of health benefits does going into a sauna actually provide then?
19: Oh, there are some great benefits of, you know, having a sauna. So there are some physical and also mental health benefits. So physically speaking, one thing that you're going to encounter when you're gonna get into the sauna is to feel the heat, and this heat will basically increase the blood vessel of your body, and this will favor the dilation of your blood vessel and then increase the blood flow in your system. So basically that makes your heart pumping a little bit, even if you're in a passive mode while you're in the sauna. So this is the physical kind of benefit of it. Mentally speaking, there are some studies out there that shows, and we feel it also when we are out of the sauna, it creates like deep relaxation. So it favors the release of these feel-good hormones that we call endorphins. And these are the benefits of, you know, taking a sauna on a regular basis or just a one-shot deal sauna.
2: Now, I noticed that a lot of saunas have several different benches in them. Is there a difference if you sit low down or higher up?
19: There is, yeah. It's a bit like when you're, you know, in a hot day in a house where you've got air conditioning. If you go in the basement, you'll feel a bit cooler. And if you go in your second floor, then you're going to feel a bit hotter. So it's the same in a sauna. So higher you are on a bench in the sauna, hotter it's going to be. So it's going to probably trigger a bit more sweating response. Mm-hmm. There's no benefit or, you know, better spot. It's basically depending on your comfort zone. So if you want to be hot right away, go on the top. If not, you just go progressively, start at the bottom, and you can move up, you know, up to your sauna session.
2: Now, most saunas have a sign on them, a warning sign, you know, no more than 15 minutes or so in here. Why is it important to limit your time in there?
19: Yeah, the major reason why we, you know, suggest people, especially when you're, you know, not experienced with sauna, to stay not too long. In fact, you know, 15 minutes is definitely a good guideline for that, is just to avoid some dehydration. Because when you're in a sauna, you basically lose water, you know, not substantially, but, you know, to some extent. So I'm just going to give you an example. So if you stay, for example, for 15 minutes in a sauna, you're going to lose probably around 300 to 500 milliliters of sweat. So this is basically to avoid dehydration.
2: Dr. Imbal, thank you so much for your time.
19: Oh, I appreciate it. Thank you.
2: Dr. Pascal Imbo is an exercise physiologist at the University of Ottawa. We've got a mega-size question coming up next. Miklos Orovitz asks, some dinosaurs were reptilian giants. Even some mammals like the beaver, the cave bear, and the saber-toothed tiger were giant during the last ice age. Why do some animals get big and some don't? And were there ever any giant humans? For the answer, we've reached out to someone who studied some pretty big creatures throughout history. Dr. Danielle Fraser is the head of paleobiology at the Canadian Museum of Nature in Ottawa. Hello, and welcome back to our question show.
20: Hi, thanks for having me.
2: So first of all, have there ever been bigger humans or human relatives throughout history?
20: There certainly were some species in the same genus Homo that were a bit larger than modern Homo sapiens, but they certainly did not get giant. They didn't get giant like mammoths or giant ground sloths, for example. But definitely since around the Industrial Revolution, within Homo sapiens, there has been an increase in body size. And this really has to do with enhanced access to nutrients. So we've got sort of industrial farming and things like this that allowed us to have access to nutrients for growth.
2: Okay, so what selective factors lead to an animal getting bigger?
20: So there are a bunch of reasons that animals get bigger. One, for example, is cooler climates. Another is a change in the availability of nutrition. There can be factors like competition and predation. So for example, in cooler climates, we expect animals to get larger. And that's because as you get larger, the relationship between your surface area, so that skin that you can lose heat over, changes relative to your body mass. So as you get bigger, you have less surface area to lose heat over. Lower nutritional availability. if you get bigger, you have what we call a lower metabolic rate relative to your size. And so you're able to survive on sort of lower value food. And when there's competition or predation, you might change your size to avoid competing with an animal of similar size or to avoid predation pressure.
2: Well, that's interesting that you're saying that the big animals in the cold climates can eat lower quality food, because you'd think if you're big, you'd have to eat a huge amount of food, even more.
20: Yeah, so you do have to eat more food, but you can eat lower quality food. So I think about something like a mammoth. So mammoths are generally thought to be grazers, but they lived in cold climates. They lived in a lot of places with food with lower nutritional value, like grasses. Mm-hmm. But what they're able to do is eat a lot of food, pump it through really fast as well.
2: Now, you're talking about animals in cold environments, but what about like the dinosaurs, which lived on an earth that was warmer than it is today?
20: Yeah, and of course, the largest land animals that ever existed belonged to dinosaurs. We think about some of the giant sauropods. And I think, to me at least, that's somewhat of a mystery, because we think about those animals in sort of the opposite way that we think about mammals. It's often proposed that dinosaurs like sauropods got really large because there was a high oxygen environment, and that there was really high nutritional value food for them to eat. We think about it in the opposite way when we think about things like mammoths, for example.
2: So is this tendency to grow large universal? Because some animals don't. I mean, some animals stay small.
20: Yeah, it certainly isn't universal. And it really depends on the relatives that the animal descends from, the environments in which the animals live. There's genetic and evolutionary limitations. There's, you know, limitations on the structure of your bones.
2: Right.
20: And then there's just whether they're experiencing any kind of actual selection, right?
2: So what do you think would have to happen for humans to go through our own megafauna phase, for us to turn giant?
20: Yeah, well, humans, we certainly would have to go through massive changes to our skeletal system. Bones need to kind of resist both bending and compression, and they do that in a variety of ways. And that includes, you know, collagen, microstructures and things like this. But for humans, with their fully upright stance, we would have to entirely change the architecture of our bones. And the second thing is, we've got this fully upright stance and we've already got sort of knee and lower back issues. So I can't imagine how those would respond to getting larger.
2: Dr. Fraser, thank you so much for your time.
20: Thank you.
2: Dr. Danielle Fraser is the head of paleobiology at the Canadian Museum of Nature in Ottawa. Next up, an excellent question about conspicuously colored bird eggs.
0: Hi, my name is Tina Hopkins from Delta, British Columbia. My question is, why are robin's eggs such a beautiful blue?
2: Here with the answer is a biologist who actually studied the evolutionary side of this question. Dr. Felina English is a biologist with Fisheries and Oceans Canada in Nanaimo, BC. Hello and welcome to our question show.
21: Hi, thanks for having me.
2: Now, blue's not a very common color in nature, so where does this robin egg blue color come from?
21: It actually comes from common pigments in our bodies. It's derived from our hemoglobin. The hemoglobin ring breaks down into what's called biliverdin, which has a blue-green color, and they deposit that into the shells while they're developing in the oviduct.
2: So at what point through the egg-making process does the pigment get added to the shell?
21: So it varies a bit. With the blue pigment, it has to happen a little bit earlier in the process, because the blue shows up on the inside of the shell as well as the outside. So it's being deposited early enough in the shell development to soak in all the way through the shell. Whereas brown pigments are much more either patchy in the shell, so put on kind of like an inkjet printer or a paint gun in small spurts, more so on the surface of the shell.
2: Okay, so it's blue all the way through. But if this biliverdin is a blue-green pigment, why are the robin's eggs powdery sky blue?
21: Well, the reality is they aren't when they're fresh and in the nest. They vary. They're not all the same richness, but some of them are really deep, rich blue-green. But once the egg is broken and the shell dries out, all you have then is the white crystals that make up most of the shell scatter light and are pretty much pure white. And then I guess that fades out the green component and mostly you're left with the blue.
2: Now, you would think that blue eggs that the robins lay would make them easy to spot for predators. I mean, what's the evolutionary advantage for robins to produce such a conspicuous egg color?
21: And that's one of the wonderful mysteries of biology still. We don't really know. To some extent, they may be a little bit less conspicuous than a pure white egg. But then why wouldn't you just make it a brown egg that was totally inconspicuous? And there's a number of theories out there. For one thing, once you have a big cup nest, like the kind of nest a robin makes, the nest itself is already conspicuous. So how camouflaged your eggs are may not matter so much. It may be like a sunscreen, UV protection for the embryo. And the brown pigment would work in a similar way, but it absorbs more heat faster. So blue may be a way of protecting from solar radiation without getting too hot.
2: Now, what about things like sexual selection?
21: Yes. So that's the other theory, that because the biliverdin pigment itself acts as a powerful antioxidant in the body, only the healthier females may be able to make their eggs very, very blue. And there's some evidence in some species of a correlation between health and the blueness of the eggs.
2: I see. So the males will select that female because her eggs are so blue.
21: Well, it can't really work that way because once the egg is laid, the male's already made his choice. So it may elicit additional effort on the part of the male to help care for those eggs.

0: The recent success of the Artemis II mission that launched Canadian astronaut Jeremy Hansen around the moon landed many questions into our inbox. Like this one from Anna in Ottawa, who asks, what would happen to our Earth if we no longer had a moon? For the answer, we're joined by Dr. Laurie Russo-Nepton, an astronomer at the University of Toronto. Hi, welcome back to our question show.
1: Hi, everyone. Thank you.
0: So what do we know about how the moon affects the Earth?
1: The moon is there for the tides. It also kind of stabilized the Earth quite a bit. If it wasn't there, the moon, it's kind of slowing us down. So the Earth would suddenly rotate on itself much faster. So basically the day would be shorter.
0: They're short enough as they are.
1: Yeah, well, but much shorter, like 6 or 8 hours for one day.
0: Well, let's look at what the moon is doing for us now. I mean, what effect is it having on us besides its, the spin of the Earth?
1: By generating very strong tides along with the sun, it helps the ocean to mix, and especially around the coasts. And so it's really the motor or the engine behind lots of life that lives in very shallow water near the coasts.
0: Wow. So you're saying that the moon is actually partially responsible for life on Earth?
1: Oh, absolutely. And actually, it's been told that in the early ages, when the Earth was still, in like rough changes and there was no life yet, because the moon was there, and apparently back then the moon was much closer to the Earth, the tides were even stronger. So we can imagine that this continuous change and mixing of water and nutrients along the coast really, really helped for the first form of life to emerge.
0: Okay, so now let's suppose that the Earth never had a moon right from the beginning. You mentioned that one effect is that our days would be shorter. What else would be happening?
1: Suddenly, the winds, the air around the Earth, would move much faster. And so you could think of like having major storm just starting from the get-go. And so the wind would be 200 kilometers per hour almost everywhere on Earth, especially close to the equator. And not only that, but its axis, the way it's rotating with respect to the stars, would not be as stable. So over time, it would start to tilt and wobble very significantly. And you can imagine like that the pole, like the North Pole or the South Pole, could at some point be literally pointing towards the sun, melting all of the glacier very, very fast. And so if it wasn't there and or hadn't been there, the planets would be completely transformed. And most likely, the weather systems that we know of, the stability that we thrived in, would have never been there.
0: Sounds like a lot of extreme weather, really bad days on planet Earth.
1: Yeah. The moon is there to protect us in many ways.
0: Okay. So let's hypothetically imagine that for some reason the moon was to just instantly disappear tomorrow. What would happen on Earth?
1: You would see a very rapid declines in the biodiversity. So many plants, insects, and animals have like life cycles that are driven by the moon cycle. And especially at the very base, of the food chain, when we think about coral and bacteria in the ocean, they are driven by the cycle of the moon. And some of them spawn and reproduce during the full moon cycle and so on. And so very quickly, the base of the food chain would be drastically changed. And very quickly, lots of species would disappear.
0: Is there any chance we could lose our moon?
1: Oh, well, no. The moon is there to stay, fortunately for us.
0: Well, that's good to know that our protector will always be there.
1: Absolutely.
0: Dr. Russo-Nepton, thank you so much for your time.
1: I very appreciate it. Thank you.
0: Dr. Laurie Russo-Nepton is an assistant professor of astronomy and astrophysics at the University of Toronto. Now, we have to take a break for news, but stay tuned for even more answers to your science questions.
2: Good afternoon, it's 1:30. I'm Robert Zimmerman. This is CBC Radio 1. In the news, the federal and provincial governments have outlined a multi-billion-dollar agreement to support major resource projects in BC. It includes a pledge of up to $3 billion in federal funding for the Massey Tunnel replacement, as well as a commitment to the North Coast Transmission Line and the Red Chris Mine. Under the agreement, the federal government vows to keep the North Coast oil tanker ban in place and ensure BC would be compensated for any environmental risk if Ottawa imposes another oil pipeline. Meanwhile, the Alberta government's proposed pipeline

0: an announcement today has been delayed until 5 o'clock today. And BC nurses have started job action. BCNU President Adrian Geer says there is a restriction on working overtime and a province-wide ban on non-nursing duties. The union issued 72-hour strike notice on Monday after its members rejected a tentative agreement. And now, taking a look at the forecast, showers this afternoon with highs around 16, a low of 14 with a chance of showers again tonight. We could see showers again tomorrow with a bit of sunshine as well. Mix of sun and cloud on Saturday with lots of sunshine Sunday and Monday. Right now, it's 14 degrees with light rain.
1: Welcome back. I'm Bob McDonald, and you're listening to the Quirks and Quarks Listener Question Show. Now on to more of your questions. We think you're going to lap up this next question.
2: My name is Jennifer Smith from Toronto, Ontario. My question is, why are cats' tongues rough and dogs' tongues smooth? Don't they serve the same purpose?
1: For the answer, we're joined by Dr. Kate Shoveler, who is a pet nutrition researcher with the University of Guelph. Hello and welcome to our question show.
3: Thank you for having me, Bob.
1: First of all, tell me the difference between a cat's tongue and a dog's tongue.
3: Well, they serve two very different purposes for different functions. And so cats do a lot more grooming with their tongues. And so that almost brush-like surface of a cat's tongue is really meant for helping to groom their coat. But then also, because they're primarily carnivores by nature, it also helps to remove tissue from solid surfaces. So if you think about this, when they predate, they can then rip the tissue off of bone, partially with the help of that rough tongue.
1: Well, take me down to a microscopic level. If I could stand on the surface of a cat's tongue, what would it look like?
3: So it does kind of look like a brush, but they have these projections like a brush tooth, but that projection is a thicker on the bottom, and then it comes to a point near the top. So it's more like a cone. And so when a cat cleans its coat, what happens with each one of those cones is that they get hair in between those cones, and those cones wrap around that hair, and they also help to deposit saliva as they're going through that hair and grooming. So they pose a really good purpose for grooming, but they can also adhere certain liquids to them as well. And so there is a role for each one of those little cones to also adhere water and help them lift water into their mouths as well. Whereas dogs, they have a smooth tongue and they get water in their mouth by making an upside down ladle and then in essence tossing the water into their mouth, where cats lower their tongue into water, make a little tiny scoop at the bottom. But then if there's water adhering to those rough surfaces on their tongue, it adheres to their tongue and then they lift it into their mouth.
1: Okay, so the dog's tongue, you say, is smooth. So what purpose does it serve?
3: Primarily, they'll use it similar ways that we use it. So dogs and cats do have taste receptors. They are also really important for drinking, so that upside down ladle that I already talked about. But then dogs don't sweat. And so when they need to thermoregulate or get rid of heat from their body, that's why they put their tongues out and they start to pant. Now, part of that heat dissipation from panting is coming from the respiratory system. So that exhale, you know, if we exhale on a window pane, you'll see that humidity. Well, along with that humidity is, of course, heat. So that's a way to dissipate heat. But they will also dissipate heat. And so tongues are really important for thermoregulation in dogs.
1: So how do you think these different tongue strategies between dogs and cats came about?
3: Well, I think it's their very distinctive evolutionary path. And so dogs that we live with today are absolutely domesticated. We largely control their breeding. So we've selected them and they're quite a bit different than their originator, which is the wolf. Whereas cats, we generally do not control their breeding, so they have continued to select themselves. But cats by nature have gotten all of their food and, for that matter, their water intake from the prey that they consume. And that probably led to the preservation of that tongue as well for the purposes of feeding.
1: Dr. Shubler, thank you so much for your time.
3: Thank you very much. It's been a pleasure.
1: Dr. Kate Shubler is a professor and champion pet foods chair in canine and feline nutrition, physiology, and metabolism, and University of Guelph research leadership chair. Now for a question that takes us to some cool new heights.
4: Hello, my name's Sierra. I'm 11 years old, and I live in Burnaby, British Columbia, Canada. This is my question. They say hot air rises. So then why, when you're outside, for example, when you're on a mountain, is there usually snow at the top, but there's nothing farther down?
1: Standing by at ground level with the answer is Dr. Morgan O'Neill. She's an atmospheric physicist at the University of Toronto. Dr. O'Neill, welcome to our question show.
5: Thanks so much. I think this is a great question. I'm excited to talk about it.
1: Well, let's start with the beginning. First of all, why does hot air rise?
5: Yeah, hot air rises because, most simply said, it's less dense than the air around it. It is less heavy per unit volume than the stuff around it. And so the displaced heavy stuff around it pushes it upward. And so you can think of it as completely analogous to heavy things falling down.
1: And light things rising up.
5: Yeah, exactly.
1: Okay, so the hot air is rising up, then why is it cool on top of mountains?
5: This is a very subtle problem, and it's so easy for us to think about hot water rising and cool water sinking in something like a water glass. But with a gas, it's really special because gas can be squished in a way that liquids can't. You can think about a person, maybe a diver who's going to go on some deep dive in the ocean. They can bring oxygen along with them, and that oxygen is compressed to very high densities. We can squish air in a way that we can't squish water. And in fact, the gas that comprises the atmosphere, let's say the atmosphere is, you know, approximately maybe 100 kilometers tall. You know, instead of a water glass now, we have a glass in our minds of 100 kilometers in height. And the air that's at the bottom of that column is really dense compared to the air at the top. It's really squished. And you don't get something from nothing. And another thing that we like to say in physics is energy is conserved. And if some air near the bottom of our atmospheric column, let's say near the ground where we live, is warmed up a little bit and becomes less dense than its neighboring air, it's going to rise. But the special thing about gas is when it rises, it's going to expand because now its neighbors, as it goes up a little bit, are less squished. And so the gas itself is going to perceive less pressure around it and it's going to expand. But what is expansion? It's the gas pushing on its neighbors. And this is an energetically expensive process. Because we don't get energy from nothing, if the air is pushing on its neighbors to expand, to colloquially, breathe a little bit, then that energy comes at a price of a different reservoir of energy. It cools down. And so even though hot air is constantly rising from the surface of the earth because the surface is heated by the sun, it's cooling every time it goes up another kilometer.
1: Why does a gas get cooler as it expands?
5: As gas expands, it's doing work. It has to do this energetically expensive job of pushing on its neighbors. And it turns out with gases, it's able to do that expensive thing by dropping its temperature. That's the trade-off. The parcel can't remain the same temperature if it has to expand. I will say we don't teach this to our undergraduates in physics at the University of Toronto until the fourth year.
1: Okay. So as the gas pushes outward, the higher up you go, it needs energy to expand. And it gets that from heat energy.
5: That's exactly right. Energy is lost in the temperature form so that the parcel can push air out of the way.
1: Okay. So will it keep getting colder as it goes higher up, say all the way out into space?
5: So interestingly, the temperature profile of the atmosphere zigzags. It's like three Z's stacked on top of each other, just back and forth and back and forth. And this is due to the dynamics and the chemical makeup of the atmosphere. For example, we all know that we have to wear sunscreen because of the ultraviolet light pouring down on us from the sun. Well, fortunately, that ultraviolet light isn't as bad as it could be because of the ozone layer. And the ozone layer is a little bit higher than where commercial airplanes fly. And it absorbs a lot of that ultraviolet light. Well, what happens when a gas absorbs a lot of light? It warms up. So now all of a sudden, it's cold on your mountaintop. But once you get to that ozone layer and you keep going up, it's getting warm again. And that's because of really complicated chemical transformations between different molecules.
1: Wow.
5: Yeah. So the ozone layer actually changes everything.
1: And that's why there's snow on top of mountains, even in the summertime.
5: That's right. Great question.
1: Dr. O'Neill, thank you so much for your time.
5: Thank you. What a pleasure.
1: Dr. Morgan O'Neill is an assistant professor of atmospheric physics at the University of Toronto. For our next nourishing question, Nicole Corrado from Beaconsfield, Quebec asks,
6: flamingos and pigeons produce milk and all birds are dinosaurs, but did any dinosaurs who were not birds produce milk?
1: To properly milk this answer, we're turning to Dr. Corwin Sullivan. He's a vertebrate paleontologist at the University of Alberta and adjunct curator at the Philip J. Curry Dinosaur Museum. Hello and welcome to our question show.
7: Thank you very much, Bob.
1: So let's get right to it. Did any dinosaurs make milk?
7: Well, they certainly wouldn't have made milk in the mammalian sense. And it's important to distinguish between the crop milk that some birds produce and the true milk that humans and other mammals make in their mammary glands and normally deliver through a teat or a nipple to the offspring. What birds do is actually generate a milk-like substance in the digestive tract, and then the birds will spit it up, essentially, so that their chicks can consume it. And pigeons do this, both male and female pigeons, and also flamingos and at least one species of penguin.
1: Oh.
7: So crop milk is something that pops up in birds here and there. A few birds have independently evolved it to help with their parental care. We don't have any particular evidence that dinosaurs, which were the ancestors of birds, did the same thing. But it's certainly possible to imagine that among the vast diversity of dinosaurs, there were some species that generated crop milk in the way that that pigeons, flamingos, and penguins do.
1: So the bird milk, I mean, we see photographs of birds regurgitating food to their chicks, but there's actually a milk in there. Is it like mammal milk?
7: It's similar in composition to the milk of mammals. It's rich in fats. It's rich in proteins. It's very nourishing, but it's actually extruded from the digestive tract. So a lot of birds will take food into the crop, which is an expansion of the esophagus, so an expansion of the digestive tract, and store the food there and spit it back up for the chicks to consume. But pigeons, flamingos and penguins will actually generate milk in the digestive tract. Pigeons do it in the crop. Penguins don't really have a well-developed crop. They just do it in the upper digestive tract. Flamingos, I believe, do it in both the crop and the esophagus. But they'll generate milk within the digestive tract and regurgitate it for the chicks to consume.
1: So what evidence do you have in the fossil record that shows how dinosaurs cared for the young, whether they produce milk or not?
7: Yes. Well, when we're talking about dinosaur parental care, it's a good idea to start with what modern species do. Birds are essentially modified dinosaurs. Paleontologists think of birds as living dinosaurs with some odd modifications. And then crocodiles and alligators are dinosaur cousins. And a lot of birds and crocodilians do have some level of parental care. In birds, it can be quite extensive. In crocodilians, it's a bit more rudimentary. But that suggests that parental care was probably widespread in dinosaurs. And there are actually fossils of some dinosaurs sitting on nests right? There will be a parental skeleton sitting on a nest of eggs, which indicates that some dinosaurs at least brooded their eggs the way birds do. And there's other circumstantial evidence that at least some dinosaurs had extensive parental care.
1: So by parental care, what do you mean by that?
7: Well, parental care can take different forms, right? Before hatching, it can mean sitting on the nest and incubating it to keep the eggs viable. But after hatching, it can mean providing food to the hatchlings. It can mean protecting them. It can mean leading them to places where they can forage. And we see all these behaviors in different kinds of birds. And it's not easy to infer behavior from the fossil record, but we do see some evidence that different forms of parental care were present in some dinosaur lineages.
1: Now, do you think some of them just abandoned their nests and let the young take care of themselves, like, say, turtles do?
7: It's quite possible that some dinosaurs laid their eggs and abandoned them. We actually see that not only in turtles, but in one group of modern birds. They're called the megapodids or the brush turkeys, and they live in Australasia. And those birds will bury their eggs in a mound of vegetation, essentially. And the vegetation decomposes. As it decomposes, it produces enough heat to keep the eggs viable. And then the young will hatch in the absence of their parents and just start foraging for themselves. So that's one extreme, right? It's an example of a bird that requires zero parental care. There are also birds that require very extensive parental care and birds that are somewhere in the middle. And if I had to guess, I would guess that dinosaurs probably had that very same spectrum, with some requiring no parental care, some requiring a lot, and many in between.
1: Dr. Sullivan, thank you so much for your time.
7: Thank you very much, Bob.
1: Dr. Corwin Sullivan is an associate professor at the University of Alberta in Edmonton and adjunct curator at the Philip J. Curry Dinosaur Museum in Wembley, Alberta. Our next question is so bright, you might want to wear shades.
8: Hi, my name is Jim Tiro from the Okanagan Valley in British Columbia. My question is, how do animals and birds, such as polar bears living on ice and snow, and the albatross living with a lot of ocean glare, protect their eyes from damage from continual bright, high UV light?
1: And here with the answer is Dr. Amber LaBelle, a veterinary ophthalmologist at Bright Light Veterinary Eye Care in Ottawa. Hello, and welcome to our listener question show.
9: Hi, Bob. Thanks for having me.
1: So first of all, what is it about UV light that's so damaging to tissue?
9: Lots of types of energy come from the sun. Everything from the visible light spectrum that we see to infrared rays that warm us up to UV light. And so UV light or UV radiation is absorbed into the body, and that UV radiation can actually damage the insides of the cells that make up our bodies. So one thing that can get damaged inside is the DNA. Remember, DNA is like the blueprint or the roadmap for how a cell functions, or the actual organelles, which are the working machinery and parts inside of the cell.
1: So what's the difference then between, say, skin cells and eyeball cells and how they respond to UV light?
9: Skin cells and cells on the surface of the cornea is the clear windshield at the front of the eye, theoretically are very similar. They're all epithelial cells, cells that belong on the outside of your body. But the reason that your skin isn't see-through, which we all agree would be kind of weird and gross, is because your skin epithelial cells have pigment in them, and they're also keratinized, which means as they go through their life cycle, they actually develop a thick layer of keratin in them before they slough off. On the other hand, the cells of the cornea, that clear windshield at the front of the eye, they have no pigment and they're not keratinized. And that's what enables them to be transparent. So what that means for UV light is that skin cells are going to be a little bit more resistant to the impacts of UV light because they've got that pigment to protect them, whereas the cells of the cornea are going to be more susceptible to UV damage.
1: Oh, that's because the UV light can go through the transparent cornea deeper into the eye.
9: That's right.
1: So what's the result? What kind of damage does UV do to the eyes?
9: So you may have heard of something before called snow blindness. Snow blindness, from a medical perspective, is a form of photokeratitis. photo meaning from the light, and keratitis meaning inflammation of the cornea or the surface of the eye. So when you've been out skiing on a bright sunny spring day where you've got bluebird skies and lots of sunlight bouncing off of the snow, that reflected UV light damages the surface of the eye and those epithelial cells. And that can cause wounds on the surface of the eye, conjunctivitis, and really, really severe eye pain.
1: Wow. Okay, well, let's get to Jim's question then. What about the animals like polar bears that live in the Arctic environment and albatross that live over the ocean?
9: Let's talk about the albatross first. So albatross, by virtue of their huge wingspan, can spend incredible amounts of time, like days on end, soaring around over the ocean with very, very little muscular effort expended. So you would think that they'd be exposed to a lot of UV light reflected from the ocean. However, because they're so high up in the air, the minimal amount of UV light that is reflected from the surface of the ocean is not really going to be impacting albatross eyes. So we don't have to worry about our albatross friends. Huh. On the other hand, our polar bear friends who are living on snow and ice, there are very good reasons to be concerned for them. So snow and ice have a very, very high albedo. And albedo is a measurement of the amount of reflectivity of the surface of something on Earth. Fresh snow-covered ground has an albedo of about 0.85, which means 85% of the light reflects back off the surface of the snow. That means you're getting very high UV light exposure when you're standing on a fresh snowy surface.
1: Wow. So if snow is 85% reflective, how does that compare to the ocean?
9: The ocean actually has the lowest albedo of any surface on Earth at 0.1.
1: Oh.
9: So the majority of the rays that come from the sun are actually being absorbed by the ocean.
1: So how then do animals that live in these snowy conditions protect their eyes?
9: Well, they've got a couple of features that help them out. One is that they're going to have bushy, thick eyelashes. They're going to have dark eyelids, and they're going to often have dark irises. And so the eyelashes and dark eyelids kind of act like natural sunglasses, whereas the dark iris prevents the light from going in the eye and then getting reflected back and hitting the backside of the cornea.
1: Dr. LaBelle, thank you so much for your time.
9: Thank you, Bob, for having me.
1: That was Dr. Amber LaBelle, a board-certified veterinary ophthalmologist in Ottawa. Our next question is out of this world, and the solar system for that matter. Shirlene Smith in Rhinedale, British Columbia, wants to know about the interstellar interloper that was first spotted in our solar system back in July 2025.
10: The 3I Atlas comet comes from outside our solar system and is extremely old, which made me wonder, are comets eternal? How is it possible they can zip around for billions of years? Shouldn't they reduce in size gradually and become mere nubbins? Thanks very much. Love your show.
1: Here to answer Shirlene's question is Dr. Elena Hyde. She's an astrophysicist at York University. Hello, and welcome back to our question show.
11: Oh, it's wonderful to be here. I love these kinds of questions.
1: So let's get to this 3I Atlas comet. If it's been around for billions of years, why hasn't it been reduced to nubbins?
11: Well, the cold actually does help quite a lot. Out there in interstellar space, you have to imagine that it is substantially colder than what we normally get here in Canada. We're looking at not too far above the coldest possible temperature, which is absolute zero in some places. And, you know, we're thinking, oh, you know, it might be minus 40 Celsius in Ontario would be really cold. Minus 263 Celsius would be,
1: wow.
11: what you're looking at out there in some of these places. And at that kind of temperature, as you know, the ice turns to a very solid rock. And this comet out there in interstellar space is really, really cold. So it's really not losing anything as it travels through that cold, icy outer space. unless, of course, it gets too close to a very hot thing like our star. And that's why we're watching all of these comets with a lot of interest, because they're coming into our solar system, coming closer to our star, and we want to know what's going to happen to them.
1: Okay, so when they do encounter a star, like 3I Atlas did as it went by our sun last fall, it developed a tail, so it was losing material. So how much does it lose every time it does that?
11: Well, that's going to depend entirely on how close it gets. We've had Comet Swan, and we actually had Comet K1 Atlas, which is not to be confused with Comet 3I Atlas. They're from the same Atlas program, but very different comets. K1 Atlas did get too close to our star and actually was photographed breaking into fragments. But 3I Atlas, we expect this one to keep going back out into icy, icy outer solar system, you know, between the stars, where it's going to get really, really, really properly cold again. And who knows how many millions or even billions of years it will take before it gets close enough to another star to lose a little bit more material. So it could last for a very, very long time.
1: Okay, so it does lose a little bit, but it has to encounter a lot of stars before it gets reduced down. So, I mean, will that happen, or do you think Comet 3I Atlas could be eternal, or can comets become eternal?
11: Well, I always say we have to watch out with the word eternal, because you never know what's going to happen out there in space. We never really know what the full orbit of these things are, because once you start trying to trace an orbit, it gets really, really hard to predict exactly where it's going to go next. So if its next star that it comes by is a closer approach, that might be it for this comet in a few millions or billions of years. But if that one's also a far away approach, maybe it keeps going for even farther. So it becomes a great kind of little thought experiment to wonder how long will they survive, these comets.
1: Dr. Hyde, thank you so much for your time.
11: Absolutely.
1: Dr. Elena Hyde is the director of the Allen I. Carswell Observatory and an associate professor at the Department of Physics and Astronomy at York University. And that's it for this edition of the Quirks and Quarks Listener Question Show. And that's also it for our 50th anniversary season. Next week, and for the rest of the summer, you'll hear the best of Quirks and Quarks with our favorite shows and stories from this past season. But before we go, we have a special request for listeners in the science community. We'll be starting our season in September with our annual Summer Science Special. It's a roundup of some of the fascinating and adventurous work researchers have been up to over their summers in the field. So if you're a scientist having an adventure, get in touch. We'd love to hear from you. You can email us at quirks@cbc.ca. Our webpage is cbc.ca/quirks, where you can check out our past episodes and find more information on the research we cover in the show. The Quirks and Quarks Listener Question Show was produced by Amanda Buckowitz, Sonia Biting, Rosie Fernandez, Sarah Hamilton, and Livia Dyring. Our senior producer is Hannah Hogue. I'm Bob McDonald. Thanks for listening, and I'll see you in September.
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17: Total consumer debt in Canada hit a record high this year, with the average Canadian owing $22,000 in non-mortgage debt. So how are students, seniors, and maxed-out families tackling their debt head-on? And why is it so hard to talk about? On Now or Never, after the news.
18: This is CBC News from Vancouver.
15: Good afternoon. I'm Tarnjeet Parmar. The federal and provincial governments have signed a multi-billion dollar deal to support several major projects in BC. The deal will also keep the North Coast tanker ban in place, which could impact Alberta's plans for a pipeline. Katie DeRosa has the details.
18: That tanker ban is uplifted, respected, and committed to again by the federal government in this agreement is a significant win for British Columbia.
19: Premier David Eby says the MOU between BC and Ottawa includes a commitment not to lift the tanker ban off BC's north coast. Eby acknowledged BC does not have the power to stop an oil pipeline, but if one does go through this province, BC will be compensated. Prime Minister Mark Carney was asked if the deal means Alberta's only option for a pipeline is heading south.
20: Questions directly with respect to a proposal from Alberta are best answered this afternoon.
19: Carney and Alberta Premier Danielle Smith will talk more about the pipeline proposal in Calgary at 5 p.m. today. Meanwhile, BC's deal includes financial support from Ottawa for softwood lumber, the North Coast Transmission Line, expanding the Port of Vancouver, childcare, skills training, and up to $3 billion for the George Massey Tunnel Replacement Project. Katie DeRosa, CBC News, Victoria.
15: Tens of thousands of nurses across BC have now started job action. As of 12:01 p.m., there's now a restriction on overtime work for nurses, as well as a province-wide ban on non-nursing duties. BCNU President Adrian Gear says it's the first phase of a broader escalation plan that could expand in the coming days. The union issued 72-hour strike notice on Monday after its members rejected a tentative agreement. Two dozen residents near Pemberton remain on evacuation order, waiting for a glacial lake to drain and send water towards their properties. The lake level has dropped, but the water has not released. Brian Manunis is a research professor and scientist with Hakai Institute. He says this is not what happened during the two outbursts over the last few years.
21: Well, what's happening now, we believe, is that that hydraulic system is perhaps getting primed. Once the water level starts to drop, it will start to drop faster and faster. However, one of the unknowns is we don't know if that water level will continue to slowly decrease for the next 10 hours, 20 hours.
15: The Squamish-Lillooet Regional District will provide an update later on today. A North Vancouver volleyball coach has been charged with multiple sex crimes spanning several years. Mounties say in December 2024, they received multiple reports that youths on a local volleyball team had allegedly been sexually assaulted by a coach. Today, Araj Mozafari has been charged with 5 counts of sexual assault, 2 counts of touching a young person for sexual purpose, and 3 counts of sexual interference of a person under 16. The incidents allegedly happened from January 2016 to December 2024. Police say there could be other victims and ask them to reach out. There is no relief in sight as temperatures continue to soar across much of eastern Canada. Environment Canada is warning with that hot weather comes the risk of thunderstorms like the one that struck Ottawa on Canada Day. Selena Elders has more.
22: Torrential rainfall and thunderstorms put a damper on Canada Day in the nation's capital. Fireworks and celebrations were cancelled in Ottawa, and overland flooding shut down parts of the city. Lane Johnson is counselor for College Ward.
23: I mean, I'm a little bit beyond words. I mean, it was a historic storm.
22: People are now cleaning up from the storm and are doing so during a punishing heat wave. Kate LeClaire is a meteorologist with Environment Canada.
24: We have maximum temperatures going up to about 32 degrees with Humidex near 42.
22: Heat warnings are also in effect for southern Quebec and the Maritimes.
25: Cramps, dehydration, excessive sweating, and then you start to get headaches and nausea.
22: Chris Schmid with St. John Ambulance says these are the signs of heat exhaustion. He says Canadians should stay hydrated and rest in the shade when possible. Selena Alders, CBC News, Halifax.
15: And that is the CBC News from Vancouver.
26: Now a look at the BC weather. Across the north coast, cloudy with a chance of morning showers, the high 16 degrees. For the Peace region, sunshine to start, then clouds this afternoon, wind gusts to 40 and a high of 21. The central interior will remain unsettled with sunny breaks and a chance of showers or lightning this afternoon, the high 19. For the Boundary and Kootenay, mainly sunny today and tomorrow, temperatures in the mid to high 20s. For the Okanagan and southern interior, sun and cloud with a chance of isolated showers or thunderstorms this afternoon. Temperatures in the mid-20s. This is CBC.
27: Okay, so the question is, how much debt are you in? Your eyes shot up. Is that indicative of the number?
0: No, we were just talking about finances. Okay. But I'm okay. No debt right now.
27: No debt at all.
0: No debt right now. Very grateful to be in that position.
2: I'm in debt. The amount, I don't know, but it doesn't matter.
27: Yeah?
2: I mean, what I paid, sure. But when I have time to pay it.
3: Wow. That is a personal question. So I recently bought a new car. And so I have that to pay off. So it's about 30 grand.
27: Okay. What's your number? How much debt are you in?
4: I owe $300 to my credit card right now.
5: So probably around 30,000 credit card debt and probably another 20 on a line of credit. But I do have a condo, a car, and some investments.
27: So when it comes to how you are personally feeling about money and your financial situation, how would you sum that up?
5: Not as good as I did, say, 10 years ago. For example, I'm selling some mutual funds to pay off some debt right now, which I'd prefer not to do, but I feel I have no choice.
6: Currently debt-free.
27: Woo!
6: Also, woo, okay. Yeah. Mm-hmm. But also not a homeowner, so I feel like that's a big part of it. Yeah, and my parents also helped me with school, which okay. I was very fortunate.
2: Money's not really important to me.
27: No?
2: Nope, not at all.
27: Okay.
2: Right? Money and debt, that's cool. I mean, I'm not going to say not to pay your bills, but if you know you have no money to eat and you're still going to pay your bills and people get mad at you for buying something to eat, it's a double-edged sword.
27: Yeah.
2: When you go through it and you're on the block and you got to go and get food, you got to eat.
27: You said you've been thinking about it. What have you been thinking about?
3: Just how much money I need to make per day to cover the bills for the month. And what my next steps are, like, in terms of finding a more stable work. It's just been an ongoing, battle to make payments and meet rent and put a little savings aside if possible.
27: Yeah.
3: Which it's not always possible.
27: Do you talk openly with people in your life about money? Like, do you know with your friends or family, what people's financial situation is and how they're feeling?
3: People really don't talk about finances as much, yeah.
27: We've never talked about it, Trevor.
7: No, we haven't. Like, you and I personally?
27: Let's see it. Show me your... Give me your bank account details.
7: Honestly, debt scares me.
27: Mm.
7: Always has. And I think anyone listening right now, depending on what you have in your bank account, you're either feeling pretty good about yourself after hearing that, or you're crying in your car.
27: A little bit of both. They say that the average Canadian has around, $22,000 worth of debt. And that's not including mortgage debt. So if you are holding debt and feeling a way about it, you are in good company. Today on Now or Never, we're going to do the nosy thing. We are getting in and up in your finances, finding out what you owe, how you got there, how you're getting out of it. That's coming up today.
7: I'm Trevor Dineen.
27: And I am Ife Chiwetelu. This is Now or Never.
7: This week, we're dipping back into the Now or Never vault. Enjoy. Before I ever knew what the word debt was, Ife, I think I truly spent most of my days just dreaming about the day that I would make money. And it would be even better if I could make money doing something that I love.
27: What did you think you were going to make it big doing?
7: Oh, sports, obviously. Yeah, I dreamt of being a basketball player. It didn't pan out, but for Jake Sanford, his sports dream started out pretty good.
8: For me growing up, hockey was a big one, obviously. Baseball was kind of just a summer thing. And I kind of played hockey in the winter and baseball in the summer. And then as I got older and developed a little bit more, I just felt like I was better at baseball. So I decided to pursue that more. It's kind of crazy being from Nova Scotia and wanting to play baseball when the season's only 2 months long.
28: Quick check back to second. Now comes home. Jake Sanford! Oh my goodness! Look out, Cole Harbour! That ball is gone! Onto the rooftops!
7: As you can tell, Jake Sanford kind of got the hang of baseball.
28: Was crushed by 13!
7: So much so that the kid from Cole Harbour ended up getting the phone call of phone calls back in 2019.
8: It was pretty crazy. Yeah, I was back at school at Western Kentucky. Our season was done. I was just training there, waiting for the draft, and I got the call from my agent at the time. He was like, yeah, you're going to go within the next 5 picks. It's either going to be the Colorado Rockies or the New York Yankees. And then we saw it on the TV, and it was just pretty insane. I didn't know what to think about it. to be called by New York Yankees is just, it's an honor. And then it was kind of crazy how fast the process happens. And I pick up everything and just went down to Tampa and signed my contract. My parents flew out. They came and watched me sign. And it was probably one of the best days of my life. Yeah, I was 22 years old and I ended up signing for $597,000. I didn't grow up with that kind of money, so I never seen that kind of money. I didn't even think about it. I kind of felt like invincible almost, like this money will never run out. So like anybody, usually when they get drafted, they make a big purchase. And my big purchase was my first car, 392 Challenger SRT. That was one of my dream cars growing up and I've always wanted it. And I had the chance to buy it there, so I decided to buy it.
7: At 22, Jake had made it. But the thing about money is it doesn't always make life easier. Sometimes it can open doors to things that you aren't ready for.
8: The first time I stepped into the casino was on my 19th birthday with my grandma. It was just for fun, entertainment purposes, and she gave me $100. We went there, and I put it in, and I lost $80 right away. And I was like, well, I don't really like this. Can I just keep the 20? And she said, no, we're here for your birthday. So I put the other 20 in. I ended up getting a bonus and I walked out with $1,200. So seeing from $20 to $1,200, I was like, well, that's kind of cool. I feel like still to this day, if I would have lost, I probably wouldn't have enjoyed it. And I probably wouldn't have went back as much as I did. Me and my friends would go there before we go to like a hockey game or go to the bar or something, but like spend $100. If I lost, I would leave. If I won, I would leave. Like I had limits at that time. But once I got drafted and I got the $600,000, which is almost $1 million Canadian at that time, it was like, oh, if I lose $500 here, it's okay. I can look at my account and see all this money still there. And it got to the point where I lost a couple days in a row, a couple weeks in a row, and I would start taking out more money and start playing higher limits and trying to win back the money that I lost. And that's when you start chasing your losses, that's when you start to accumulate debt. I got into a routine when I was in spring training in Tampa. I live 5 minutes from the Hard Rock. And I would go to practice at 8 a.m, be done by noon or 1, and then end up going to the casino. And that was my routine. I would go there almost every day. And at the start, it was $500 maybe. And then by the end of it, I was taking out $5,000 to $10,000 trying to catch up my losses from before. And then also at that time, I was approached by the casino. They approached me and they're like, oh, we can hook you up with all these free rooms, free food. They even flew my parents down for spring training one time. And then they also gave me a line of credit. So I had a $25,000 line of credit. Anytime I wanted to go to the casino and I wanted to use money, I didn't have to bring my own debit card. I used it, and the first time I won $35,000. I paid the $25 back, and then I pocketed $10,000. So I thought it was going to be easy like that. And then I get to the point where I lose, and I didn't have the money to cover it. So that's when I had to start borrowing money from my friends and family to pay that back. And at that time, I thought that was okay because I was in the gambler's mindset.
7: When did you realize then that you were addicted? Like, when did it actually hit you finally where like it stopped being fun and you started realizing, oh, there's a real problem right now?
8: Yeah, it was probably that last 6 months of COVID when it hit me, because I was at the casino every day during COVID. And it got like numbing almost, like, oh, I lost $10,000 today. And it felt the same as winning $25,000. Like, didn't even feel like anything. It just felt like I had to be there. I don't know why. Like, it was just something in there that I had to be there. And then that's when I started to realize, like, I'm in trouble. I need to get some help. Like, I need to tell somebody what's going on. So it was crazy because baseball is kind of what saved me, because I was able to live like two lives. When I was on the field, I like blanked out about gambling. I just thought about baseball. But the minute I get back to the clubhouse, I was getting text messages, DMs, everything. Oh, where's the money you owe me? Where's this? Where's that? So when I stepped across the lines, I was able to live basically a second life. And I had one of my best years ever on the baseball field that year.
7: That's got to be such a heavy thing to carry, though. Like, anytime you're carrying a secret or living a double life, like you said, that's a lot to like to be waking up to every single day being like, okay, here we go again.
8: Yeah, it was so hard. That's why I call gambling like the hidden addiction, because unless you know the full situation, unless somebody like the gambler is telling you everything, which most of the time they're not, you're not going to know how bad it is, because like drugs and alcohol, you can see physical effects. Gambling, it's not as easy to see that kind of stuff. So I was like talking to my parents about it, but I didn't let them know everything. Like, I didn't want to let them know how deep it was, because I didn't want them to worry. I was like, it's my mess. I got into it.
7: What were you telling yourself back then when the money started to disappear? What were you saying to yourself to justify it all?
8: I was thinking like every gambler, maybe that next hit will be able to get me out of this. Oh, maybe the next trip to the ATM, the next trip to the casino, the next bet will get me out of this mess. And ultimately it didn't. I just kept taking money away and it kept digging a deeper hole. And I got to the point where I was borrowing money from my parents and to pay off my debts. And I would take that to the casino to try to double it and try to pay off two things at once. And I would lose that money and I'd be down even more money. And then I'd owe my parents money, or owe my teammates money, or my grandparents money.
7: What did that do for your relationships when you start borrowing money and all of a sudden you're not paying them back, and more teammates are starting to realize, oh, he's borrowing money from me too. Oh, he's borrowing money from me too.
8: Yeah, obviously it started to pile up, and then I borrowed from about four or five at one time. It obviously caused tensions. I would get text messages from the guys like almost back to back to back to back. Oh, when am I going to get paid? When am I going to get paid? This stuff like that. It was kind of like, I didn't want to cause tension within the locker room, obviously, because that's your boys. And at that time, they were still my buddies. And I still connect with most of them today. Even after that, they just told me that they wish they would have knew how deep it was, so they wouldn't have made it deeper.
7: Did you tell anyone? Did anyone know about how bad it was?
8: Not really. My dad. I talked to my dad, because my dad was the calm, cool, collective one. If I talked to my mom, I feel like she would have freaked out right away. So I was scared to talk to her, really. And I didn't want to admit that I had a problem. So I talked to him, and he helped me talk with the Yankees. And when I got released by the Yankees, I came home and I had to explain everything to my mom, because like I had to put it all on the table. And we got on the phone like the next day with 1-800-GAMBLER and started talking with counselors and going online calls and everything. And I'm still talking to the same counselor today since 2022.
7: Moms don't mess around. They get things done.
8: Yeah, for sure. Yeah. She was like, well, we need to get this settled so it doesn't affect anything else down the road, and you can get yourself back to normal, because we know that's not who you are as a person. You let the money kind of take over and kind of feel invincible. And yeah, they said they had to let me go, and I lost my dream job at the Yankees because of gambling. And I still, at that point, I was like, I didn't want to tell anybody I was gambling. And then I got back home, and I got the next, I think 2 days after I got home, I got a call from Ottawa, which is in the Frontier League. And I've been playing there for the last couple of years, and they wanted to pick up my contract and go play with them. And after my first game there, I came back to the locker room. I see my phone blowing up, and I got all these news articles coming on there and tweets and everything saying Yankees prospect steals players' equipment and sells on eBay. And I was like, what? None of that happened ever. Like, what is this coming from? So I call the coach and I'm like, can I have a team meeting with the guys tomorrow morning before we go to the field? So I sat down in the hotel with all these guys and I told them what happened. I said, yes, I borrowed money from my teammates to pay off some casino debts, but never, ever would I steal anybody's equipment. I don't even know you guys yet, but I want to let you know that I never did any of that kind of stuff. And I want to be one of your teammates. I want to be one of your guys.
7: But it makes me wonder, like, what was harder then or more painful for you? Losing the money or losing people's trust?
8: Yeah, it's definitely the trust. Money will always come back. To this day, I'm still trying to gain trust back from some people. So I have another agent now, and we sat down. We're like, okay, here's a list. Here's the priorities, who we're going to pay back and how we're going to pay them back right away. And once we sent them money, we'd say, all debts are paid. And then I'd send them like a personal message. Like, I'm sorry that this happened. And I really never wanted this to happen. I just didn't really know how deep it was. And like, I wasn't the same person that I am now and that I was before. Like, I wanted to be sincere about it, because go out of their way to help me and what they thought were helping me. And I used it to gamble. Still to this day, I'm still trying to build trust back. But obviously, it's going to take time. And Like, I still have a little bit of debt left that I'm still paying back to prove that I can get there, like prove that I'm going to be a bad person again.
7: Where are you at currently, like with the amount of money that you still owe?
8: I'm about 90% done. Mostly right now it is friends and family, and those are the people that mean the most to me, my friends and family. So I want to get those guys paid back as soon as I can.
7: I really like that. It sounds like you've really taken a long, hard look in the mirror and have really been working hard on yourself and trying to help others as well too. In this though, what's like in this whole journey, what's one thing you still haven't made peace with?
8: Like, I still look back, I watch baseball all the time, and I still, like, I'm like, I could be up there with those guys. That's one of the biggest things. It's just like, I had the skill set to be there, and I just let the kind of the mental side and the addiction side take over. And it's tough because, like I said, I had the talent, and people still see that. Like, still talking to teams right now. I actually just got chosen to play for Team Canada again in November. So I still have the talent there. It's just, baseball is such a small community, and if something happens, it's tough to get back in there.
7: So let's say you get $500,000 slapped in your lap again. What do you do this time around with it?
8: Be smart with it. Invest. Buy a house. Repay everything. And if somebody in my family or something does need help and genuine, I'll help them. Because, like, I see how many people dropped money to help me, and I know that. And, like, I want to be able to help them if it's genuine.
27: Hard, hard lessons to learn, but I'm kind of glad he's learning them at 27. Like, there's still time to turn things around.
7: Yeah, he was actually telling me when we were talking that the thing he does now to fill that space that he used to go to every time he went to the casino and gambled is actually talking about his gambling addiction. It goes across the country and it goes across Europe, and he speaks to college athletes all about the pitfalls of gambling and what can happen when you're just given all this money all at once. So I really like that.
27: Today on Now or Never, we are figuring out finances, or trying our best to, because it can be really hard to do.
7: It really is. And it's one of those things where it's like, look at like your statement every once in a while and you go, oh, I wish I had more in there.
27: Your eyes just closed. I feel like we took you to a place. Do you want to speak directly to Visa right now?
7: I'm just so sad.
27: Well, I know one couple who's excited to look at their statements because they're working towards the plan of retiring before they're 40, which they're doing while living in the most expensive city in the country and still regularly traveling up to 6 times a year.
7: What?
27: Meet Celestian Rintz and Stephanie Williams.
1: When we first started pursuing this, it was at a time when we both had really horrible jobs. Sel was working minimum wage at a grocery store, and I was working in a warehouse, and it was pretty bad. And we were sort of thinking, is this what our lives are going to be like? Are we going to be working these jobs when we're in our 50s and 60s? You know, there's got to be another option, right? So I just started sort of looking for a way out, you know, and we stumbled across the Early Retirement Extreme blog.
9: You know, and like just looking at the map saying, you know, you need to save about 50 or 60% of your income, and then you can retire in 15 to 18 years. And I realized that, you know, this is actually possible.
27: We're going to find out how they are making this happen later on the show. I imagine a day where I am debt-free and not working. I think many people are looking forward to that, but that is not the reality for everyone.
10: I used to work very hard, and I could afford to pay everything, you know? But when we are old, it's a little bit harder.
27: Rachelle Garand will be 80 years old next month, and she has almost $16,000 in credit card debt. Things took a turn for her 2 years ago when she was working at an agency helping asylum seekers after they'd crossed the border at Roxham Road.
10: I was laid off of my employment in March 23. was a surprise because I was working at the border for the people who come from other land. I was there to help those people when they arrive. You know, they need sometime food, they need a bed. So we were there to help them, you know. And when Mr. Trudeau closed the road where they were passing, we lost our job.
27: Not only did Rachel get laid off, but her guaranteed income supplement was reduced in 2024 because she'd worked in 2023. So she had to resort to credit cards to make ends meet. And she also got a job handing out samples at Costco.
10: And it was just a little bit higher than

0: very hard. So I did it because I need it, but I had to quit a month ago. I'm not a lady that lets the things going. I try to do all my best to help myself. You know, I always help people all my life, and I have to help myself now.
1: By last spring, Rachelle had pressures from credit cards and family loans, so she decided she'd had enough. She made a Facebook post describing her situation and asking for help. And it wasn't easy for her to speak out publicly, but she felt like she had to do it.
0: We cannot stop working. I have lots of courage to continue, but some days are very hard. Lots of people like me work all their life. You know, they didn't get enough money to live very well. And now they are, I think the people just want us to stay home and wait for the end. And I'm not the only one with this situation. That's why I thought about it. That's why I went on in a public to just tell the people that, you know, the old people, they make the Canada, they make the country. And after that, when they are old, we don't receive enough to be well, to rest. You know, now I'm tired. For the moment, I'm very tired. But I'm still moving, you know, all the time to stay alive as long as I want, because I want to leave. I don't know what's going to happen, but I think I'm not going to stay in this situation all the time. I have lots of hope about it.
1: We are hoping for you too, Rachelle. Just the idea of debt can be enough to change your life. At least it is for someone you are going to meet soon who has never had any consumer debt and is terrified of it.
2: So I grew up in community housing, and I was raised by a single Jamaican mother who did not have access to a lot of money. And I inherited a lot of her mindset, specifically when it comes to scarcity. So for my mother, spending money is a last resort. You know, it's always save as much money as you can. If you are gifted money, save it. Don't spend it. You know, throw it under a mattress.
1: So was debt something that you were aware of in your childhood? Like, was that part of the conversation?
2: The way that my mom was so adamant about saving money for emergencies, and when an unexpected emergency come up, just seeing her panic about that, it was always in the back of my mind that, okay, I don't want to be in this situation if something unexpected comes up and we need to figure out how to afford it.
1: Stick around.
3: Good afternoon. Here are your headlines from the CBC Vancouver newsroom. I'm Tarnjeet Parmar. The province and the federal governments have signed a multi-billion dollar agreement to support several resource projects in BC. Prime Minister Mark Carney and Premier David Eby announced details of the Canada-BC Cooperative Prosperity Agreement in Vancouver today. Carney says that includes a commitment to keep the North Coast tanker ban. The agreement also includes $3 billion in funding for the Massey Tunnel Replacement Project and funding for the North Coast Transmission Line and the Red Chris Mine. A North Vancouver volleyball coach has been charged with multiple sex crimes spanning several years. Mounties say in December 2024, they received multiple reports that youths on a local volleyball team had allegedly been sexually assaulted by a coach. Today, Araj Mozafari has been charged with 5 counts of sexual assault, 2 counts of touching a young person for sexual purpose, and 3 counts of sexual interference of a person under 16. The incidents allegedly happened from January 2016 to December 2024. And tens of thousands of nurses across BC have now started job action. As of 12:01 p.m., there's a restriction on overtime work for nurses, as well as a province-wide ban on non-nursing duties. The union issued 72-hour strike notice on Monday after its members rejected a tentative agreement.

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1: This is Now or Never. I'm Ife Chiwetelu.
2: And I'm Trevor Dineen. And today, we're maxing out, we're paying down, we're borrowing big, because it is all about debt and what that means to live with it.
1: If I was to ask them, like if a friend of yours was here right now and I was like, how would you describe Danica's relationship to money? What do you think they'd say?
3: They'd get a bottle of wine and be like, let's talk about it, girl. My friends, they're the luxury girlies. Like they have a closet full of designer bags. We see stuff that we like all the time. We'll share it in the group chat and they'll say, Danica, get it. It's less than half price. It's in great condition. Do it. And I won't because I don't need it.
1: Yeah.
3: And I don't want to fall victim to a potential impulse purchase.
1: And what's motivating that? Like, is it just really doing this thought in your head of like, where else could it go? Or is there a fear of something happening if you were to do that purchase?
3: There is a fear that if I let these impulses win and I start spending my money on impulsive things, eventually this is going to lead into a cycle of debt. And my friends become frustrated with that because they just want to see me get the things that they think I deserve.
1: Yeah. This sounds like an ideal way to be, right? Like not splurging on things that you don't need.
2: Yeah.
1: But with Danica, it goes much further than this. She has never had any consumer debt ever. She's never received a credit card with an amount owing. She was even scared to spend when emergencies came up. And this kind of attitude towards money started when she was a kid.
3: So I grew up in community housing and I was raised by a single Jamaican mother who did not have access to a lot of money. And I inherited a lot of her mindset, specifically when it comes to scarcity. So for my mother, spending money is a last resort. You know, it's always save as much money as you can. If you are gifted money, save it. Don't spend it. You know, throw it under a mattress.
1: So was debt something that you were aware of in your childhood? Like, was that part of the conversation?
3: The way that my mom was so adamant about saving money for emergencies and when an unexpected emergency come up, just seeing her panic about that, it was always in the back of my mind that, okay, I don't want to be in this situation if something unexpected comes up and we need to figure out how to afford it.
1: I like this image of you as a kid just absorbing all this stuff, that there's something about money that can really impact your life, like
3: absolutely,
1: owing it, having enough, like that is something to really pay attention to.
3: 100%. So for example, my sister, she has a university degree and she had to take on a student loan to be able to pay for that. And growing up, I saw how even if she had a part-time job, a gigantic chunk of that would go towards paying this debt. It kind of was a cautionary tale in a sense that if you want to go to school, you need to do everything that you can to not take on a loan. So for me, that meant working as much as I possibly could to never have to take on debt if I didn't have to get my university degree. I was also working about 30 hours per week in my local mall. And towards the end of my degree, I was also doing an internship for about, you know, 2 days a week. So I was doing a lot.
1: Mm-hmm.
3: And I would never recommend that to anyone. But at the very least, I graduated from my degree program with no debt.
1: There you go.
3: Yeah.
1: But there was some cost.
3: Well, I should say no financial debt.
1: Yeah. Yeah.
3: Because the debt came from my mental and physical health. I was able to maintain personal relationships during that time, but barely.
1: Yeah. And that's the energy that you were entering the workforce with.
3: Yeah. This is the first time since I was 15 or 16 years old that I had weekends off. I remember I was so uncomfortable to a point that I started applying for part-time jobs on the weekends because I'm like, am I allowed to rest?
1: Yeah.
3: Am I allowed to not be finding a way to bring in some extra money? Why am I just laying down on the weekends? This is so unnatural to me. And I think that comes from that early part of my life where it was hustle, hustle, hustle. We got to make as much money as possible. You know, I'll sleep later, but it has been a constant struggle for me.
1: Yeah. Was there a point for you where you were like, this isn't okay? Like continuing this way is detrimental.
3: I would say my worst case of burnout was in 2023. I was working on like a really challenging project, and it just happened to be a time where my partner had a front row seat to how I work. When I get into a work mode, I'm not getting up to use the washroom. Sometimes I forget. I'm not drinking water. I'm not eating. And that's when he expressed his concern for me and made me promise that I would go to therapy and that I would figure it out because this is not healthy and it will ultimately kill me if I continue working the way that I'm working.
1: When he put it to you like that and reflected back to you what he was seeing, how did you receive that?
3: At first, I was quite defensive, partly because this job was a job that I had worked to get for a really long time, but it was also the most money I've ever made in my life. Mm. And I wanted to do everything that I could to continue making that money. But after a while, I'm like, you might be onto something.
1: Mm-hmm.
3: That is when I took 8 weeks off from my job, worked with a therapist, and really focused on the fact that we got to figure this out. It was a tough 8 weeks. It was a tough 8 weeks in general because learning to just turn off after operating on 110 for like the past little while. And of course, working with my therapist too to just uncover, why are you working this way to a point of burnout? Why do you have this scarcity mindset to a point that you're pushing yourself beyond your limits just so you can continue making this amount of money?
1: What have you changed since then? Like, how would you describe your relationship to money today?
3: Well, I will say I ended up getting laid off from that job like within the same week that I returned. So the decision was kind of made for me.
1: Was there any part of you that was like, see, this is what happens when you take your foot off the gas, like they're going to let you go. I should have never gone on leave.
3: No.
1: Okay, good.
3: To be honest,
1: yeah,
3: I was really relieved.
1: Mm-hmm.
3: I needed that because I'm not sure that I would have changed my behaviors. So yeah. I'm grateful that that happened.
1: Okay.
3: Yeah. And since then, I've started my own thing. I have a business where I help other burnt out women take career breaks. Like, how do you plan for it financially? How do you convince your boss? How do you tell your friends and family who don't understand you that you need to actually do this for your health, mental, physical, etc.? So that's what I've been doing for the past few years. And it feels like really good and meaningful and intentional work.
1: Yeah. And it makes me wonder about how your mom sees this. You know, because part of that path that you were on of like choosing the more secure path and hanging on to what you got from her. So how has that been?
3: My mother does not understand me.
1: Mm.
3: And
1: we could put that on a t-shirt.
3: Yes. For real. My Jamaican mother does not understand me. In addition to the money lessons she taught me when it came to work, it was always work as hard as you can. Stay at the same company for your whole career if you can. Put your head down, don't make up noise, do what you got to do, go home and just keep showing up every day. Mm-hmm. I think she tries her best to be supportive and I'm grateful for that. And I think she's proud of me, but I just don't think she knows why she's proud of me per se, which I'm okay with.
1: Are you feeling freer these days when it comes to like that scarcity mindset that you've known the depths of?
3: Yes and no. Yes, in the sense that I feel so free that I can create my own schedule now. I will say that scarcity has shown up for me in a new way as an entrepreneur. Now I am responsible for finding my own opportunities. And sometimes they're slow seasons. I know that if you don't get an opportunity this month or 2 months, you'll be okay. You know, you can live off of the savings. The money's going to come. It really is just me reminding myself that what's for me will be for me. And it'll come eventually.
1: I love that. I love that. And I almost want to like throw a $1,000 bag at you and be like, buy it just to test if it's going to freak you out. You'll be like, no, it's not in the plan.
3: Yeah. Well, I actually recently bought a $1,125 bag.
0: Oh, wow.
3: And I didn't sleep on this.
0: Oh.
3: And my friends were shocked. I said, I'm going to be in the club, but within limits, it's secondhand. I'm not going to the Louis store to buy something outright. Mm-hmm. So this was more in my budget, but I did it. And I'm actually very proud of myself.
0: You know, I feel like in so many ways, that would be something that I'd be like, are you sure? You know, don't panic that. But for you, I'm very happy. Very happy you let yourself have that.
2: This is Now or Never. I'm Trevor Dineen.
1: I'm Ify Chiwetelu.
2: And you know, debt and money, those are kind of things you don't really talk about around the dinner table. You don't go with your friends and like share all the things that are going on. And that's why it was really refreshing to meet Isosa Idaosa.
4: Oh, it makes me feel excited. I love talking about money. I love it. I'm a finance person, so I love anything related to personal finance, helping people gain financial freedom. So talking about Ajo for me, just you can see how my face lit up. I like talking about money. My name is Isosa Idaosa. Currently, I'm a senior investment analyst. I've been a part of Ajo for the last almost four years, actually.
2: For the past 4 years, Isosa has been part of an Ajo, as it's known in parts of Nigeria, but it's also called an Isusu or a Susu. Now, it's a way of saving money by loaning it to a tight circle of friends. But I'll let Isosa explain.
4: So we have a group of friends, 7 friends. Currently, what we do is we're contributing $1,000 monthly. Each person. So we have like a schedule that says, oh, for example, Isosa, you're scheduled to receive contributions in September. Trevor, you're going to receive in October, something like that. And so every month we contribute $1,000 monthly and one person takes the $7,000. And it's a system built on trust because we trust each other that everybody would pay and not just run away after you receive that month's contribution.
2: I'm so excited because I didn't know I was getting $7,000 in October. This is so exciting for me.
4: From your imaginary Ajo, you will get it.
2: That must be such a nice feeling, though. Like when it's your turn to receive the pot.
4: Oh, my God. When is your turn is like the best thing ever. Like throughout that month, you would just keep smiling. You would never get angry for any reason. Yes. Indirectly, it's still your own money, but the fact that it's coming in lump sum, it's just, I don't know, there's a feeling that comes with it. So it's just perfect.
2: What is something you've done with the pot that you've been like, ooh, that was fun?
4: So the money came in fiscally into my account in April. And that was when Trump was having this liberation day. There was so much tariffs, like there was so much crisis in the stock market at that time. And, you know, it was an opportunity for someone like me that likes to invest in the stock market to get in cheap. The prices of stocks had fallen. Stocks were discounted, in my opinion. And so the money came in at the right time. So I had $7,000 paid to me. So I put it in the stock market at that time. It was just like a perfect time. And looking back from April to now, I've made a lot of returns on that money. So, yeah, perfect timing.
2: What a great feeling.
4: Yeah.
2: I'm so intrigued because like you said, you work in the investment field and like that's what you do. So what does being part of the Ajo give you that simply like saving on your own doesn't?
4: Okay, so 2 things. The first thing is discipline. A lot of people are not disciplined to save on their own. Yes, we know we should be putting something aside, but it's a different thing when you know you have an obligation to do something. You know these are your friends. They trust you. You have no choice but to come through, to pay the amount of money. So even when I get my salary, in my mind, that money isn't mine. It is for my friends because I'm committed to our friendship and our partnership. Then the second thing is it gives me interest-free capital sometimes when I want it. Yes, we have a schedule, but sometimes in life, things happen and I can easily reach out to the person that is on schedule for September to say, oh, please, this has happened to me. I kind of need the funds urgently. And most times because we're friends, we're willing to swap months for each other based on when life happens. So it's just a way to have interest-free capital. You don't have to take from your credit card or from your line of credit or borrow, you know? It's just a way to get free loans. That's something I don't get anywhere else. So that's why I really like the Agile system.
2: It must feel great, obviously, when you get the pot. But like, what does it mean for you to be helping like your friends financially as well?
4: To be honest, it's so exciting because like we came as immigrants to Canada. This has helped some of us pay for their tuition or their down payment for their houses. Like, it's just very rewarding. Just knowing that you can be there for your friend when they really need you.
2: It sounds like it's almost like more than just about money.
4: Yeah, it's more of commitments to friendship, and it's just a beautiful thing to do. That's the summary.
2: You can tell just by the way you talk about it. You light up when you mention it and the people that are in this group, because I'm looking at my friends and I'm like, do I trust them enough to know that they would pay back this money to me? Like, I'm going through the mental list in my brain. I'm like, nope, nope, yep, nope. How long did it take you to know like these were the perfect people to put in this group that you could trust them all fully?
4: We didn't start off at $1,000. I remember when we started with 200. And for me, once I can trust you with 200, we move to 500. I can trust you with 500. It's easy for me to move to 1,000 or more. We were able to earn each other's trust because we all stayed faithful. We all stayed committed. But most times I tell people, don't start Agile with an amount you can't afford to lose. Start small. When that trust is built over time, you can increase it. And, you know, you can keep increasing as it goes on.
2: If you had to stop, or if the whole Agile just stopped, what would you lose besides the financial piece of it all?
4: I won't say I would lose my friends because they are still my friends. Whether I contribute to the Agile or not, these are my people. Like, they are my society. So I won't lose that. I think I might just lose the discipline that this whole Agile system has taught me.
2: What's your best advice then for anyone listening right now who's like, you know what, like, I kind of want to start my own Agile with my friends?
4: I would say my advice to everyone and anyone is start. If you're worried that, oh, you don't trust your friends, start with $50. Start with something you can lose. Because yes, it starts out as an Agile system, but over time it translates to something bigger than that. It translates to this group of friends that are with you financially, that want you to succeed financially, that wants you to, you know, own your house, own your business, help you raise capital for your business. It translates into way more than just an Agile. Like, it's the best thing that happened to me. The Agile system has transformed my life.
2: I'm just so excited to be part of your Agile, like that you invited me into it, and now I'm going to be part of that. Like, how, like $8,000 now. We're going up to $8,000.
4: No.
0: Trevor, imagine you make around $45,000 a year.
2: Okay, I'm with you.
0: And you travel to 6 countries a year.
2: Like a Kardashian.
0: Yes, while still managing to save 70% of your income.
2: Holy jeez, okay.
0: Yeah, and apparently you're on track to retire in 2 years before you're even 35.
2: Liar.
0: Well, let me bring you back and remind you of Stephanie Williams and Celestian Rents.
5: So this is our apartment. We live in Gastown. We're in a 400 square foot studio apartment. It sounds small, but it's very space efficient. We have a bed that folds into a wall. Yeah. There's not that much to show you in our apartment.
6: I guess we have a TV and game systems station.
5: We can't watch TV. We don't have TV.
6: Well, we don't cable. Yeah.
5: We don't have any.
0: Standing in their minimalist apartment, Celestian and Stephanie are showing us what it takes for them to thrive and save while living in Vancouver, one of the most expensive cities in the world.
6: So we have two closets. One is here. And believe it or not, we keep all our clothes for both of us in this closet alone.
5: We buy very, very little clothing.
6: We like kind of having like a sort of minimalist approach and less possessions if needed.
5: And this one is really just for storage. We have our cat stroller in there. We have a stroller for our cat, but honestly, we actually mostly use it to go to shopping at Costco.
0: Stephanie is 32 years old and works as a receptionist, while Celestian is 30 and does freelance editing. Together, they make less than 90 grand a year, but believe it or not, they are on track to retire in the next 3 years. When I hear about your plans for retirement, I have to admit I am immediately jealous. What kind of reaction do you get from people who hear that you're both on track to retire in your early, mid-30s?
6: Some of the common ones are just like, how is that even possible? Like,
5: because people just have never really thought about it before and never realized that it was sort of one of the options available to people, right? That you could pursue early retirement as a goal. And then, of course, sometimes, which is the one thing which is nice, is people say, you know, that's a really good idea. That makes a lot of sense. And that's our favorite reaction, I think.
7: I just want to dive right into the numbers. How much are you needing to retire?
5: I mean, right now we have just over 400,000 in investments, and that's enough actually to cover all our basic expenses. That covers our housing, our food, our bills, plus a little bit of leeway sort of for other things. So at this point, it's really just up to us sort of how long we want to work, because we're kind of right now looking at about 2 to 3 years from now, maybe about 700,000.
7: How did you decide on that number?
5: So the generally people use in the early retirement community, people are a fan of the 4% rule as sort of a general guideline, which means that if every year you withdraw 4% of your net worth, that's enough that it will be self-sustaining. You know, you're basically not need to worry about running out of money on that. The easiest way to figure out sort of how much you need for your target would be to take your annual spending times 25.
6: I'd say for us, our annual spending has typically been about 27,000. So that's how we sort of arrived at the 700,000 number.
7: So your goal is to retire in just a few years. So how are you doing that? What is it taking for you to do this?
6: Well, for us, it was mostly just figuring out a lifestyle such that our base expenses are relatively low, right? Like, we live in a housing co-op, so our rent is not that expensive. We both got jobs where we could walk to work, so we didn't need to have a car. And, you know, we got our grocery expenses low by figuring out where to shop at, you know, the cheap places.
5: We mostly go to little vegetable markets and stuff in Chinatown. Sometimes we go directly to, there's a veggie meat producer. We're both vegans, so sometimes we will go and buy directly from the factory. We actually walk right into the factory and buy it right from them. And, you know, we shop at Costco, but we don't have a car. We don't use taxis. We use a cat stroller. And we just go and get our sacks of flour and load up the stroller, right? So I've always been really big on cooking everything from scratch. You know, we generally don't go to restaurants at all. And generally being kind of minimalist, you know, we generally don't buy things. We try to fix things. You know, if something breaks or something rips or something, I would tend to sew it up or fix it or whatever, rather than throw it out and buy a new one. And we generally really question things a lot. Like, before we would buy something, we'd really think about it.
6: And then we try to focus on increasing our income and getting better jobs. Neither of us, you know, are that high earners, but when we first started our financial journey, I was working at a grocery store and Stephanie was working in a warehouse, and we weren't making a lot of money, and now we make, you know, pretty decent, like, I guess, middle class incomes.
5: I'm a receptionist and Celestian's a freelancer doing editing. All we really did, I mean, we didn't make any major lifestyle changes when we decided we wanted to retire early. It was more just for us a question of nudging our income a little bit up while keeping our expenses steady.
7: Is there anything that you do splurge on?
5: I mean, we travel extensively. We usually travel to about 6 countries a year. That would be a normal, very normal year for us. Last year, we started the year in Mexico in January, and then we went to, we backpacked around a good chunk of Europe in the summer, and then we went to Vietnam in the winter, and now we're leaving for Japan in a couple of weeks. So we spend a ton of money on travel. It's actually almost as much as we spend on housing.
7: What was the moment for both of you when retiring early became much more than just, you know, a passing thought, but a real goal?
5: I would say when we first started pursuing this, it was at a time when we both had really horrible jobs. Sel was working minimum wage at a grocery store, and I was working in a warehouse, and it was pretty bad. And we were sort of thinking, is this what our lives are going to be like? Are we going to be working these jobs when we're in our 50s and 40s and 50s and 60s? You know, there's got to be another option, right? So I just started sort of looking for a way out, you know, and we stumbled across the Early Retirement Extreme blog.
6: You know, and like just looking at the map saying, you know, you need to save about 50 or 60% of your income, and then you can retire in 15 to 18 years. And I realized that, you know, this is actually possible if we just make a little bit more money. Like, not like, you know, huge amounts of money, but just like average amounts of money, then we could do it.
7: How does your family feel about the way that you're living now?
6: I mean, they thought it was a bit strange at first, but I think they've sort of gotten on board. I mean,
5: they think you're a little bit crazy, I think. I mean, he's really the odd one out, I'd say, among his relatives. Most of them are, it's not like they're spendthrift. They're just more normal and we're not.
7: Being that you're a couple and you're moving toward this goal together, has there ever been a time where someone, you know, really wanted to spend money in a certain way that the other wasn't down for?
5: We, for the most part, do keep separate finances. I mean, I track everything, but like, we don't pay for each other's. Like, if I want to go do ballet lessons or something like that, I would pay for that, you know, and if he wanted to go out and buy a bunch of video games, he would pay for that, right? So I feel like that probably helps to an extent.
7: How top of mind are your finances for you? Like, are you constantly reviewing spreadsheets or looking at things as, you know, if we do this, that's going to be an extra month before we can retire?
5: So I track everything. I've automated most things financial. So it's all, everything's tracked automatically. So I can just kind of keep an eye at sort of our running total. There's a program I use for that. It's called Mint. So it's very little. It's basically very little effort. Twice a month we, pay off our credit cards and, in full and, deposit money into investments. And that's really the extent of it. We mostly just focus on sort of enjoying life and doing fun things and let the automation take care of the rest.
7: When you imagine your life in retirement just a few years from now, what do you see?
6: I guess pretty similar to what we have now, but just kind of more carefree, you know, being able to, you know, spend a few months in another country, sort of do more long-term travel, and we wanted to leave on like a Tuesday, we could.
5: I would say one of the things we're looking into right now is also possibly setting up a homestead of some sort on one of the Gulf Islands near Vancouver. There are some places where the land is quite cheap and we could presumably, you know, buy a cheap plot of land and build like a little cabin or a tiny house and sort of do some, you know, set up with some gardening or something like that. So we've got a couple more years to figure it out.
7: As you both describe this retirement, you're just going to be in your 30s, in your mid 30s when that happens. I feel like I can hear the sound of spreadsheets across Canada opening up and calculating and seeing if they can achieve what you figured out. When we shared this story back in 2019, listeners had a lot of feelings. Some people celebrated them, but some doubted their math and criticized their frugal lifestyle. So Stephanie wrote all about it. We'll share that essay with you on our website, cbc.ca/now or never. Thanks as always to the Now or Never team of producers, Sarah Tate, Jessica Singer, Samarweet Johannes, and Bridget Forbes.
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10: Coming up on the coast, Premier David Eby joins us to talk about BC's deal with Ottawa ahead of Alberta's update on its West Coast pipeline plan. And we check in with CBC's Dan Burritt ahead of Switzerland versus Algeria at BC Place tonight. 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
11: This is CBC News from Vancouver. Good afternoon, I'm Robert Zimmerman. The federal and provincial governments have outlined a multi-billion dollar agreement to support major resource projects in BC. Speaking in Vancouver this morning, Prime Minister Mark Carney says the agreement will uphold the North Coast tanker ban and ensure any pipeline will be done with First Nations input.
12: We will build inclusively, in true partnership with First Nations, including those here alongside the Salish Sea. That means Indigenous ownership, to give communities a direct stake in the projects and to deliver durable, long-lasting economic benefits. The scale of these opportunities is absolutely unprecedented.
11: Meanwhile, First Nations and community members are very relieved the MOU retains the North Coast tanker ban. Catherine Garrett has more from Terrace.
13: Today is a good day. Those words from Coastal First Nations Great Bear Initiative President and elected Heiltsuk Chief Marilyn Slett, following news that the tanker ban on heavy oil shipped from the northwest coast will stay in place under Prime Minister Mark Carney. It comes as Alberta was set to share details on its proposal for a west coast oil pipeline. Slett says the tanker ban was never about blocking Alberta's access to markets.
14: This is, and it always has been, about keeping the special place free from oil.
13: Gogwis Jason Alsop is president of the Haida Nation on Haida Gwaii. He says today's announcement is an important signal of partnership and protection.
15: We must continue to work together to care for this part of the world for the long term.
13: Today's deal also commits to increasing export capacity in the Port of Vancouver. Carney is speaking tonight with Alberta Premier Danielle Smith in Calgary. Catherine Garrett, CBC News, Terrace.
11: BC nurses have started job action. BCNU President Adrian Gear says there's now a restriction on working overtime and a province-wide ban on non-nursing duties. The union issued 72-hour strike notice Monday after its members rejected a tentative agreement. The BC Coroner Service is investigating after a cyclist died on a popular mountain biking trail in the Fernie area. Amber Wong has more.
16: The Fernie Trails Alliance says the incident happened Wednesday on Trail Dogs, a popular mountain biking trail in Fernie.
17: This is a very rare event for this type of thing to happen on the trails, and so it's quite shocking for everybody. And
16: Executive Director Melanie Rigoworth says Trail Dogs is a well-known route in Fernie's Flow Zone Trail Network. It was built about 2 years ago and is used by beginner to intermediate riders. Rigoworth says the incident has been difficult for the rider's family and the local trail community. She says riders should take time to assess the trail before pushing their speed or skill level.
17: Pre-ride, re-ride, free ride. Mountain biking is an inherently risky sport, and so I encourage everybody to follow that mantra.
16: Trail Dogs reopened this afternoon under guidance from RCMP and the Fernie Search and Rescue. The BC Coroner Service says the investigation remains open and no further details are being released. Amber Wong, CBC News, Cranbrook.
11: And people living northeast of Pemberton remain on evacuation order as a nearby glacial lake begins to drain. Alana Kelly has more.
18: The water at a glacial lake beside Place Glacier has started to drain. It's dropped by roughly 2 meters, but the water has not come down the mountain. Instead, it's being stored up near the lake. Brian Manunis is a research professor and scientist with Hakai Institute. He says what's happening at the glacier is not what previously occurred.
19: The unusual nature of this particular event is that once the water started to lower in the lake, once it started to be drawn down, that it didn't start to undergo what's called a runaway, where the water level would drop faster and faster and faster.
18: The regional district says a large volume of water remains stored in the area. The flood hazard remains high.
19: What's also surprising is that we're not seeing the evidence of high flows downstream as that water level starts to decrease. That's a bit of a concern.
18: It's unclear when the water will reach the community. The regional district will issue another update today. Elena Kelly, CBC News, Pemberton.
11: And that's the CBC News from Vancouver.
10: You're listening to On the Coast on CBC Radio 1. I'm Mira Baines, in for Gloria Makarenko. And welcome to listeners across the province. We're joining forces all week. Coming up on the show, a new economic deal was announced today between Canada and British Columbia. The Prime Minister says it will help unlock hundreds of billions of dollars worth of investments in this province. We'll bring you the details and plenty of analysis on that. And 9 drag artists will soon be vying for the title of Canada's Ultimate All-Star, and they'll be judged by past winners of Canada's Drag Race. Those judges will be my guests. And Steve joins us with a look at the traffic. And, you know, it's a cloudy day, but we have a game here tonight at BC Place.
20: Yeah, should be exciting. I was out and about earlier getting rained on, and I noticed a decent amount of fans out there. So it looks like rain's not really stopping anybody, but I guess that's just the power of soccer. So yeah.
10: That's right. I wonder what the march is going to look like. A little bit messy today.
20: Maybe some ponchos. maybe.
3: Yeah, I've already seen the rain ponchos come out. So
20: yeah, but looks like people are having fun, and yeah, rain's certainly not stopping them, but it might stop me, unfortunately. Just putting that out there, Mira.
3: Yeah. Yeah. So what are the roads looking like right now? Are people coming down here? Is it busy?
20: Well, certainly looks like some folks are making their way to the downtown area to catch the game. We do have some very heavy delays southbound on Highway 99. Well, specifically the Lionsgate Bridge going through the Stanley Park Causeway and then making its way to the downtown core. Folks making their ways to local establishments to maybe catch the game. And we're seeing those very similar delays reflected on Dunsmuir as well as on Georgia Street as people make their way into the downtown core. Some folks leaving as they head home at the end of the day, but definitely looks like there's more traffic coming in that opposite direction compared to people who are leaving. We also have very heavy delays southbound on the Iron Workers Memorial Bridge, eastbound on Highway 1 on the North Shore. So heading through the Upper Levels Highway and then down through the cut, very heavy there. It looks pretty typical for what we tend to expect on a Thursday afternoon. But one thing that we are watching right now is a stall northbound on Highway 99 in the Massey Tunnel, currently blocking the left lane. So normally around this time, we would be expecting the counterflow lane to kick in, and then we'll have three of those lanes going in the southbound direction. But at this time, it looks like we're going to be limited to two going southbound. That's going to lead to some delays heading towards Delta and Surrey, but hopefully they'll have this stall out of the way very soon. We'll have more traffic coming up in about 10 minutes.
3: Thanks, Steve. Well, looking at the weather today, showers, a high of 16 degrees, but around 9 o'clock, the rain is expected to let up. So that's good news for soccer fans out there that are heading down to the game tonight. And Friday, cloudy with a 30% chance of showers, some drizzle in the morning and a mix of sun and cloud later in the day and a high of 21 degrees. And for Saturday, game day for Canada, a mix of sun and cloud with a high of 22 degrees. 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RuPaul's Drag Race certainly kicked off a phenomenon in 2009. Canada's Drag Race followed suit in 2020, and after six seasons, they're launching an all-star series. Here's a teaser for their first season.
21: Nine all-stars are ready for a reboot.
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24: Surprise! This year we're going all drag, baby. With Brooklyn Heights.
25: You head-to-toe nailed it.
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27: If anyone knows drag, it's drag queens.
3: That's right. For the first time, all the resident judges will also be drag artists themselves. The contestants will be vying for the title of Canada's Ultimate All-Star and a purse of $100,000. Joining me now from Toronto are two of the judges. Priyanka won the first season of Canada's Drag Race. Hello, Priyanka.
28: Hello.
3: Jimbo finished fourth in that first season, but actually won the eighth season of RuPaul's Drag Race All-Stars. Hello, Jimbo.
28: Hello. Thank you for meeting with us today.
3: Of course. Jimbo, you and Priyanka were both there in season one, and you'll both be judging alongside fellow drag artist Brooklyn Heights. What will it be like on Canada's Drag Race first all drag artist judging panel?
28: I would say beauty. We brought a lot of gorgeous looks. We were really upping the look game, I'd say. All of us look gorgeous. We brought the glam. And I think a sense of humor. We all really have fun with each other. And we wanted to make the contestants at ease as well with, you know, letting them know that we're here to have a good time. And drag's fun.
3: And that you've been there before.
28: Yeah. Great.
29: I agree. It's so much fun. I think being a mentor to people while you're judging them is so nice because we get to say we've done this before, so we get it. And that's the best part of the whole thing.
3: Yeah. And Priyanka, almost everyone is a returning contestant from Canada's Drag Race. And one is a Canadian who was on RuPaul's Drag Race. How do you think their experience upped their game?
29: Ooh, that's an interesting question. I love that. I mean, I think I have never been judged by RuPaul like Jimbo has been. Yeah. And I met him once on Jimbo season, actually. Yeah. And I think that it's all the Olympics. You get shot out of a cannon. But I do think that, like, you can't even compare the American seasons to the Canadian season. So I think that it doesn't even give you a leg up on in the competition. I think that it would be a little bit harder.
28: No, it definitely helps you have competed because you kind of know what you're in for. The first time you compete, you're a deer in a headlight.
29: Yeah.
28: You're like, wow, what is this? What is this film world? What is this drag race universe? So when you get to come back as an all-star, you have a little bit of that under your belt. And that just means the expectations are a little bit higher because now we know, okay, well, you know what you're in for and you know the expectations are high. So we're really looking for people to reach that bar. That all-star fantasy,
29: period.
3: Yeah, and Jimbo, the three of you, including Priyanka and Brooklyn, aren't the only judges. There are special guests, too. Who are they, and who was your favorite?
28: One of my favorites was Robbie Hoffman. Are you familiar with the iconic comedian Robbie Hoffman?
3: Mm-hmm.
28: So funny.
29: Yes. Kathy Griffin was amazing.
28: Yeah.
29: We had Lemon, our sister from season one of Canada's Drag Race.
28: Yes. That made four queens on the panel, which was just iconic.
29: Wow. We just keep making her story over and over and over again.
28: We had Rebecca Black.
29: Oh.
28: Friday.
29: Yeah. It was crazy.
3: Okay, so I was watching this, I was watching the trailer, and Priyanka, the trailer teased a tactical twist. What can you tell us about that?
29: Oh, ooh. I still can't believe the twist because we are finding things out in real time as well. Like sometimes Brooklyn's the host. We, yes, together we judge, but Brooklyn really holds all the secrets, okay?
28: She's the puppet master.
29: She's the puppeteer. She's doing something with strings and puppeteering things. And so when she's revealing to us what the iconic tactical twist is, Jimbo and I screamed. We gasped. We ran out of the building. We jumped into Lake Ontario. And then we came back inside and we're ready to judge accordingly. No, it's wild. And I got to hand it to Canada's Drag Race because the twists and the turns, they just never stop. And it's so entertaining to watch.
28: They keep it fresh. Kept us on our toes.
3: Yes. Yeah. And, you know, when I was watching that trailer, what stood out to me was that there was a line in there that things are going to get messy and dirty. What does that mean?
29: When you come back for All Stars and you are bearing it all, you think everyone's coming in being like, well, I lost once, so this means that I'm definitely going to win this time.
28: Mm. Right. The gloves come off. Oof. I feel like people have a lot more to prove. That, you know, once you know what you're in for, it gives you a little bit of license to be a little bit extra. People know what their first season, sometimes they're a little bit afraid. Sometimes they watch themselves back and they think, oh, well, you know, I wish I was more of myself, or I wish I presented more of who I really am. So All Stars, people really let it all hang out. It gets messy. It gets crazy. You're really... The stakes are high. You want to have your legacy. You want that crown. And it's not always pretty. We may look pretty, but we love to get messy.
29: Yeah, me too.
3: Oh, boy. So, Jimbo, what was it like going from finishing fourth in Canada's Drag Race in 2020 to winning RuPaul's Drag Race All-Stars less than 3 years later? What did you do different?
28: Oh my gosh. Well, I definitely improved my makeup skills. I was good. My makeup was really my Achilles heel in the first competition. I was really still working on my makeup skills and being able to transform myself the way I wanted to. So nothing like a harsh critique and then touring around the world to fix that.
29: True.
28: So
29: experience.
28: Yeah. So I traveled around, I painted in dressing rooms around the world. I competed twice. And when I went back for my third time, I was finally fully formed. I thought I've got the package, I've got the skills, and I know what I want. And I also, by that time, I kind of had a sense of humor about it all. I really just released it. I just said, you know, whatever is will be. And that kind of freedom really allowed myself to, I think, take the crown in the end.
3: Yeah. And I'm wondering, behind the scenes, do you help each other? Do contestants help each other? Or does it get really catty?
29: Unless
28: it's a bit of both.
29: Yeah, I mean, like, I will never say no to helping somebody else as long as my oxygen mask is put on first. I mean, and having been friends with Jimbo since 2019, my oxygen mask gets put on first because I just take a little shorter to get ready, and I will forever always be helping my sister Jimbo get into whatever.
28: I'm complicated.
29: Whatever.
28: I'm like an onion. I've got layers.
29: But to be fair, she will stop doing her makeup to zip her sister up as well.
28: Always.
29: So I think that, like, it doesn't, it'll never set you back in a competition to help somebody if you can, if you have the means to.
28: Right.
29: You'll probably get eliminated if you choose to not help, because, like, at the end of the day, drag is about community anyways.
28: Mm. Right.
29: Sure, it's competition. Sure, there's a meltdown. Sure, Jimbo's makeup was a little rusty on season one. But listen, it's about sisterhood.
3: Well, Priyanka, in May, you recently told comedian Tom Green that when you did Canada's Drag Race, you hadn't told your dad that you were gay or a drag queen, and he found out through the show. What does he make all of this now?
28: He's so disappointed. He is so disappointed in me. Can't believe it.
29: It was funny. I was just talking to him about this the other day, because even when they had the premiere party, which was 6 years ago today, by the way, my dad cooked all the food, helped my mom get the backyard ready for all my family to come over to watch me, but he left. He couldn't watch because he had just found out.
3: Uh-huh.
29: And
28: he said, I want to support, but my own way.
29: Exactly. And so it's been years and years of, like, watching him come to terms with it on his own time. Mm-hmm. And that was hard as a kid, because as a kid, you just want your dad to be like, I'm proud of you, son.
28: Right.
29: But then when I kind of thought about it and went to lots of therapy, I said, wait, if I put myself in his shoes, wouldn't that be crazy that I hid this from him for so many years? I quit my kids' TV job at YTV. I did this competition, and then he's finding out that I'm gay, a drag queen, and I might win this competition all in one breath. That's a lot for a human to handle. Wow. So I have learned to be a lot patient, really patient with him. And nowadays, it's so normal. We went to Guyana. He watched me perform in his home country. He can't believe it. But it's so funny because he's so West Indian. He's just like, Mark just works so hard. That's the only way he's able to express it.
3: Yeah. Well, thank you so much. That sounds really cool. Thank you so much for joining us today.
28: Thank you.
29: Thank you. And you have a lovely voice. Wow. Yeah. It's so nice to hear.
3: Oh, thank you so much. Jimbo and Priyanka are the resident judges of Canada's Drag Race All-Stars. It's set to premiere on Crave next Thursday, July 9th, with new episodes every week. And Steve is here with a look at the roads. How's it looking like right now?
20: Well, Mira, we do have a crash in Surrey that's still causing some delays. This is 16th Avenue and 168th Street, affecting all four directions. Crews are currently on scene. And then we see in sort of between Delta and Richmond, there's a stall northbound on Highway 99. It's in the Massey Tunnel, currently blocking the left lane. So watch out for those delays. Normally, we'd see the counterflow lane in effect right about now, but that looks like it's not going to be happening for a little bit because of the stall and taking out the lane that would be used to go southbound. So that's leading to some delays in the southbound direction as well. A little bit heavier than usual. And we're seeing traffic backed up now to Highway 91, that interchange between the two highways there. Lots of folks also heading to and from the downtown core on Georgia Street, Burrard, and some of the other roads in the area as people come here to take in the game and also head home at the end of the day. So lots of people on the go. Definitely make sure you are exercising patience. The rain out there is not really helping. It is going to be wet. It is going to be slippery. Make sure you're creating good follow distance between yourself and the car in front of you. And we'll have more coming up in just a few minutes.
3: Thanks, Steve. Ottawa and BC unveiled a multi-billion-dollar deal between the two governments today. The agreement is focused on resource projects and other priorities, including replacement of the George Massey Tunnel and federal financial support for the North Coast Transmission Line. It also includes the maintaining of a North Coast oil tanker ban. The announcement came just hours before Alberta is set to deliver an update on its proposed oil pipeline to BC. West Coast. Prime Minister Mark Carney and BC Premier David Eby were asked if that played a role in today's deal. Here is some of Carney and Eby responding to reporters today in Vancouver.
0: How would you respond to those who would characterize what you announced today in BC as a quid pro quo to what you will be announcing with Premier Smith later this afternoon? Thank you.
1: Thank you for the question. I think partly the nature of the last response, a series of other things we've touched on, answer that. This is a comprehensive, ambitious, multi-year agreement. It helps with the next phase of this economy. It helps with the transformation of the Canadian economy. I'm going to come back to where I started. This is Canada's strong day. This is a representation of what we are all trying to accomplish to make Canada more independent, more resilient, more prosperous, more sustainable, more inclusive. And all of those elements are in this agreement. All of those elements were in the Premier's most recent trade mission, ended last night, I think, if I have my time right, to China. All of those elements will be in our discussion with President Marcos, which will begin in a few minutes. It's about capturing the immense potential of this province for the benefit of all the citizens of this province and more broadly, all Canadians.
2: Thank you, Prime Minister. One of the realities of British Columbians is we build big things, we get big things done. And to be honest, we've been a bit quiet about it. Those days are over. We are proud of what we're doing here in British Columbia. When we look at what's happening at the Major Projects Office, the projects that are there, they're BC projects. When we look at the opportunities in the fast-growing markets in Asia, those opportunities run through British Columbia. We are delivering the economic growth and prosperity for the country. When we have our economic strategy, it's called Look West, because we really felt the need to draw attention to what's happening here in British Columbia to the rest of Canada, and particularly to Ottawa. And I will say in this agreement that the federal government, specifically the Prime Minister, has recognized what's happening here in BC. To look at this as an Alberta agreement is again to do a disservice to British Columbia and the remarkable and incredible growth that is happening here in this province. This is a BC agreement about BC projects. It is a commitment to what makes this province amazing, our pristine North Coast. It is a recognition of our role in the cooperative federalism across the country that we play every single day with our ports and infrastructure. And it is a commitment to the next generation that is not just going to continue, but it is going to improve and people are going to be able to participate. And so I understand Alberta's going to make an announcement tonight. That's Alberta's announcement. This is a BC agreement about BC projects. It, on our math, approaches $20 billion in commitments to this province. It is a generational federal commitment that we have been asking for a long time and have never seen. And I want to thank the Prime Minister for his leadership in helping us deliver it.
3: That was BC Premier David Eby speaking in Vancouver today. For many First Nations, the upholding of the tanker ban on the North Coast comes as a big relief. Concerns over any bitumen oil spills on the coast have been raised because of the remoteness of the region and ecological sensitivity of the Great Bear Rainforest. There was anxiety that the federal Liberals were wavering on that ban after creating it in the first place. Marilyn Slett is the president of the Coastal First Nations.
14: As our coastal communities, we are very pleased to hear that the North Coast will remain protected from the threat of an oil spill. And through this pledge by both the federal and provincial governments to uphold the tanker ban. This has not been about blocking Alberta's access to oil markets. This is, and it always has been, about keeping this special place free from oil.
3: Marilyn Slett is president of the Coastal First Nations. Today's announcement was also a big one for BC's business community. Laura Jones is CEO of the Business Council of British Columbia. She says it looks like an oil pipeline to the south coast was a compromise to get other business done.
4: Yeah, it does sound like the southern route is going to be the easier way to go and the preferred way to go, although the premier was clear that his preference might be no pipeline. But I also think that he was clear in understanding where provincial jurisdiction is and where federal jurisdiction is, and that cooperative federalism approach that you don't get everything, maybe you don't get everything you want, but you get a good, you know, you get a good deal and agreement for British Columbia and for Canada. And so I think that that's, I think that's where we're probably landing on this. It was great to hear that we're not following some every tool in the toolkit kind of approach where we try to fight something where we're just, you know, going to spend a lot of money and delay things and send the wrong messages to investors around the world, that we are going to respect our lanes on this one. I think that's good news for investors too. It's a clear message that infrastructure that supports our ability to diversify our trade is very high priority for both the province and the federal government. And that's great news for

0: When we think about having the revenue that we need for things like healthcare, all of these things are connected to our ability to get our goods to market. And so investing in that trade infrastructure, the ports, the Massey Tunnel is part of that, the North Coast Transmission Line, this is really, really important for us right now. And this is, I agree with the Prime Minister and with the Premier, that this is kind of generational investments. These are the kind of investments you look back on and say, yes, we're glad that those decisions were made, and we're glad that we did that, even if it doesn't make an immediate difference. Although some of these projects, you know, they're going to get going, and there's going to be jobs around the construction, and there's going to be revenues going to be flowing before we know it.
1: Laura Jones is CEO of the Business Council of British Columbia. And finally, we heard from people around the province on what they thought of a BC South Coast pipeline route.
2: I prefer it. The ground has been broken, and the efforts have been made to ensure that the safety of that route.
3: Well, first of all, I'm happy that the North Coast pipeline is not on the table. That does make me very happy. But, you know, it's not north or south. It's why are we building pipelines or fossil fuel infrastructure of any kind, including LNG, as every news headline we're hearing, it has to do with extreme weather, accelerating climate impacts. And we all know that fossil fuel expansion and the burning of fossil fuels is what's driving this climate chaos.
4: Relieved. We live in such a beautiful part of British Columbia and by the sea. We depend on the sea. And so I'm relieved that the government will uphold the northern tanker ban and there won't be a route up north, I hope. We'll wait and see what Danielle Smith announces today. But I'm not thrilled about having another, you know, more oil coming to our province anyway. Because wherever the terminus is, it's going to affect wildlife, and we just have whales starting to come back. You know, further south, if it goes to Roberts Bank, which I understand they're going to spend $500 million on. Well, what does that do to the Salish Sea?
1: Some of the callers to BC Today at noon. Stay tuned to On the Coast. Premier David Eby joins us live in the next half hour. Our Soapbox social panel, Mo Amir and Kyla Lee, will weigh in, and then we'll carry the Mark Carney and Alberta Premier Danielle Smith press conference live at 5.
5: This is CBC News from Vancouver. Good afternoon, I'm Robert Zimmerman. Today's multi-billion-dollar agreement between Ottawa and BC is getting positive reaction from business groups and coastal First Nations. It includes investments into energy and infrastructure in BC and commits to keeping the North Coast tanker ban. Katie DeRosa has more.
6: Businesses have been saying we want to get projects built.
7: Greater Vancouver Board of Trade CEO Bridget Anderson says the MOU between Ottawa and BC provides much needed certainty to the business community.
6: And this agreement does provide some of that foundation to do that.
7: Prime Minister Mark Carney has promised to keep the North Coast tanker ban in place and that BC will be compensated if a pipeline does run through this province. Richard Masson, an Alberta-based energy consultant, says a southern route that mirrors the Trans Mountain pipeline makes sense.
8: Going south follows in a corridor where there's already a great deal of knowledge and a lot of infrastructure to work from.
7: The deal will see Ottawa spend $10 billion to upgrade the Roberts Bank Terminal 2 expansion. BC Business Council CEO Laura Jones says that sends a clear message that Ottawa and BC are investing in the infrastructure to diversify BC's trade. Katie DeRosa, CBC News, Victoria.
5: Philippines President Ferdinand Marcos Jr. met with Prime Minister Mark Carney here in Vancouver today. As Liam Britton reports, experts say those ties are increasingly important, but some in the local Filipino community are urging caution over human rights concerns.
9: Carney announced new agreements with the Philippines on trade, energy, defense, and tourism.
10: We have a prospect of tripling our bilateral trade, both directions, by 2035. Great opportunities for our business.
9: There are over 1 million Canadians of Filipino descent.
11: We are condemning this visit.
9: Emilio Canlas of BayanBC is not among those welcoming Marcos Jr.

0: year. That group accuses his government of, quote, subservience to foreign powers like Canada, plus corruption and worsening human rights issues.
1: Canada says it stands for human rights and peace, but yet they are forming agreements with a regime that is notorious for human rights and labor violations.
0: Consul General of the Philippines in Vancouver, Gina Hamarolin, argues the government is promoting welfare of Filipinos at home and abroad.
2: So what the press is doing is all for the benefit of the Filipinos. That's all I can say.
0: Carney is expected to visit the Philippines capital, Manila, in November. The two nations are aiming for a free trade deal by year's end. Liam Britton, CBC News, Vancouver.
3: BC nurses have officially begun job action as contract talks remain at a standstill. Shivani Joshi reports.
4: This has to serve as a wake-up call.
5: BC nurses have begun the first phase of job action after serving a 72-hour strike notice earlier this week. Nurses are no longer performing non-nursing duties, including tasks like cleaning, portering, or stocking supplies. Adrian Gear is the BC Nurses Union president.
4: It's already difficult enough being a patient and accessing care in British Columbia. This is designed to apply pressure on the employer.
5: The union is also restricting overtime while maintaining essential services. Gear warns further action, including withdrawing labor, could follow if negotiations don't progress. The union says chronic staffing shortages and nurse retention remain some of the top unaddressed issues. Meanwhile, the Health Employers Association of BC tells CBC News it has agreed to return to the bargaining table as early as next week. Shivani Joshi, CBC News, Vancouver.
3: A North Vancouver volleyball coach has been charged with sex crimes spanning several years. Jonna Bailon has the details.
6: North Vancouver RCMP say Iraj Muzaffari has been charged for offenses alleged to have occurred between January 2016 and December 2024. The charges laid today include three counts of sexual interference of a person under 16, two counts of touching a young person for a sexual purpose, and five counts of sexual assault. It stems from an investigation the RCMP began in December 2024 after receiving multiple reports from several youths on a local volleyball team alleging they were sexually assaulted by a coach. Corporal Mansour Sahak with North Vancouver RCMP says the charges involve five female victims. Four were under 18 years old when the alleged offenses happened, and one was an adult. Muzaffari was arrested in April of 2025 in relation to that investigation. He was later released on a number of conditions and pending charges. Police also say there could be other victims, and they encourage them to come forward. Jonna Bailon, CBC News, North Vancouver.
3: And that's the CBC News from Vancouver.
7: Thanks, Robert. I'm Mira Baines. You're listening to On the Coast on CBC Radio 1. And welcome today to all Points West listeners. We're joining forces all week. Coming up this half hour, today, BC's Premier stood by the Prime Minister as he reaffirmed the tanker ban off the North Coast will continue. This happened just hours before Alberta's Premier is set to announce plans for a new pipeline. David Eby will join me live in a couple of minutes. But first to traffic. What's it looking like out there, Steve?
8: Well, here in the Lower Mainland, we have a crash westbound on Highway 91 before Westminster Highway, currently blocking the left lane. Crews are en route. Watch out for this if you're driving in Richmond. And earlier, we got reports of a crash at 16th Avenue and 168th Street. It's affecting all four directions. Just make sure you are watching out for that. Looks like crews are on scene for this after this crash happened a little bit earlier today. Now, that stall northbound on Highway 99 in the Massey Tunnel, that has been cleared. And we are starting to see a little bit of easing going through the Massey Tunnel right now, but still backed up going in that northbound direction, and southbound also very heavily congested right now because of all the additional afternoon volume that's on 99 that wasn't really able to get through traffic that normally would be using the counterflow lane, but they didn't really have that option. So we'll see where things are in a little bit, but as of right now, that stall is cleared. We'll see how soon they'll be able to get that counterflow lane in effect. No reports of stalls or crashes on Vancouver Island at this time. Some delays leaving the downtown core of Victoria as people make their way home, and we're seeing no reports of major delays or cancellations on BC ferry sailings this afternoon. We'll have more coming up in just a few minutes.
7: Thanks, Steve. We'll check in with you later. Well, it's still raining out. Taking a look at the weather, showers today, a high of 16 degrees. Around 9 o'clock, the rain is expected to let up. And tomorrow, cloudy with a 30% chance of showers, drizzle in the morning, and a mix of sun and cloud later in the day, and a high of 21 degrees. And on Saturday, a mix of sun and cloud with a high of 22 degrees. So the weather just getting better as we head into the weekend. And Chris Edwards is here with today's business news.
9: Hey, Mira.
7: Hey, Chris. So starting off with shipping news, there's been a huge jump in global shipping costs over the last month. Why is that?
9: It's because businesses and especially retailers around the world are worried about more U.S. tariffs coming into place at the end of July. Add to that continued uncertainty about the war in Iran, which has driven up fuel prices. So according to the Platts Container Index, global shipping rates for containers jumped 80% in June. They're now the highest they've been since April of 2022. I spoke to John Corey about this morning. He's president of the Freight Management Association of Canada. And he said that while shipping rates are definitely elevated right now, we may not see the kinds of price increases that we saw during the pandemic.
10: They're up, but they're not the highest they've ever been. So there may be a will to accept those costs, but if they stay elevated for any period of time, absolutely it's going to eventually trickle down and cost the consumer.
9: So the key word here is uncertainty. Like I said, businesses and retailers around the world are stocking up on items, increasing that demand for those shipping containers because they just don't know what the tariffs are going to be several weeks from now.
7: Well, let's talk more about CUSMA. So the Americans don't want to break up, but they want to keep talking. So what's changing?
9: For now, nothing. All of the various tariffs and trade carve-outs that were in force on June 30th are still here on July 2nd. Mm-hmm. We now know the Americans are not going to leave CUSMA either, which was a bit of a worry over the last few weeks. And CUSMA stays in effect as negotiations continue. It's not going to expire for at least 10 years unless the U.S. withdraws, giving six-month notice. Instead, now we're going to have annual reviews of the agreement every summer. And now the Trump administration is negotiating with Mexico and Canada separately. They're looking for bilateral deals with inside the CUSMA framework. So to put all of this together, there is definitely a lot of uncertainty for Canadian businesses here. I spoke to William Pellerin about that. He's a partner at the law firm McMillan, and he specializes in international trade. Pellerin said there is a light at the end of this tunnel for Canadian businesses.
11: Ultimately, Canadian businesses that have done their homework see that there's 10 more years to extend the agreement for a further 16. Seven of those years will be post Trump administration. And I think there is a clear realization that at some point in the next many years, a clear realization or a clear expectation or hope, certainly, that in the coming years, someone is going to trigger that extra 16 years.
9: Now, the Americans have already held two rounds of talks with the Mexicans, whereas they haven't had any official negotiations yet with Canada. Right now, we don't even know when those talks are going to begin. But we do know the Americans want more auto manufacturing done in the U.S. and have more access to the Canadian dairy market. And Canadian officials, for their part, want the tariffs on Canadian steel and aluminum products, which are still in effect, by the way, to come down. And now that we've passed the July 1st deadline, there's no timeline for how much longer these talks are going to go on for.
7: So finally, Chris, we've been hearing a lot about new child safety features on social media, but now there's a new report arguing most of them don't even work.
9: Yeah, this is from a study by the Cyber Safety Research Center in the U.S. They tested 86 different youth safety features on various social media sites like TikTok and Instagram. These are things like time limits on apps and restrictions on harmful content and prompts to prevent bullying. And they found that about 60% of those features effectively don't work because either they're way too easy to get around or they're buried in user settings or they literally don't function at all. So that's problematic. And on a related note, Canada's Bill C-34, the Digital Safety Act, if it passes, will ban teenagers under 16 from using social media. That will supposedly be achieved through age verification and age estimation features on these apps. Whether or not those measures will work will be a different story.
12: Well, thanks, Chris, for letting us know what's going on out there. Thank you so much.
9: Thanks, Mira.
12: That was CBC's Chris Edwards with today's business news. You're listening to On the Coast. And BC has stolen some of Alberta's thunder today with a morning announcement in Vancouver of a cooperative prosperity agreement between Canada and BC. Premier David Eby was there when Prime Minister Mark Carney made these comments.
13: And today, a series of initiatives we're going to announce, anchored here in British Columbia, we will catalyze, through these initiatives, over $200 billion in new investment, while advancing our trade agenda across Asia. In all cases, British Columbia is the linchpin, the gateway to a more prosperous, more sustainable, and a more inclusive Canada.
12: That's Prime Minister Mark Carney in Vancouver this morning. Joining me now is BC Premier David Eby. Good afternoon, Premier.
14: Good afternoon, Mira.
12: So what's in this deal for BC?
14: Well, it fundamentally comes down to a recognition of British Columbia as a major driver of the Canadian economy. It's the kind of agreement that eastern provinces see, you know, it feels like regularly, that just has continually evaded British Columbia. The Prime Minister committed to sit down with our government to hammer out an agreement on major projects that are going to drive jobs, training, the supports like childcare that'll make it possible for people to take these jobs, and to put it together into a package that amounts to almost $20 billion of direct support for projects in British Columbia, for your commute, support for the Massey Tunnel reconstruction project, for the mining industry, a commitment for the northwest of the province, a commitment around electrical transmission up to the northwest to reduce carbon pollution and create economic opportunity by reducing the cost of opening new mines. For Vancouver Island, shipbuilding and shipbreaking capacity and support for the forest sector, including hard-hit communities like Crofton. There are many different pieces of this, but at the end of the day, for me, it feels like finally we have someone in Ottawa who sees what we're doing in British Columbia and wants to be a part of it and support it in the form of the Prime Minister.
12: Mm-hmm. Now, the Globe and Mail is reporting that Alberta will propose a southern route for its new oil pipeline to the Pacific. The Globe is citing three government and industry sources. Are you ready to accept a southern pipeline route in British Columbia?
14: Well, the reality and the challenge that we've faced has been that the federal government has absolutely no obligation to engage with British Columbia on the pipeline issue. We've been excluded from the conversations to date. I don't know what routes Alberta is going to propose. I'm reading the Globe and Mail like everybody else. And so at the end of the day, for us, and it was very clear to me that this is a project that's very important to the Prime Minister. It's obviously of significant importance to Premier Smith of Alberta. But for British Columbia, we needed to be clear about some things. If this project was going to happen, the Northern Tanker Ban needed to stay in place, both in terms of the commitment to a pristine North Coast that anchors a $2 billion economy, but also as a key piece of major project investments, the social license to do LNG projects, frankly, in the Northwest. But then in terms of southern routes or any other route other than the north, that we were going to ensure that British Columbia was protected because we take all of the risk and we see none of the upside. So in terms of British Columbia being protected, it means spill protection to minimize harm when a spill happens. In terms of the upside, it means British Columbia actually gets to see significantly more benefits than were negotiated around pipeline version one, the Trans Mountain Pipeline. And then finally, Indigenous people, the First Nations, are full partners so that our relationships there are not compromised for other work that we have to do in this province. We put those conditions all in the agreement. The Prime Minister agreed to them despite not having to sit down with us at all. And And so our commitment has been and continues, which we put in writing, that we will participate in our obligations, our legal obligations under the Constitution in good faith. We won't be in court again on this pipeline. We've already done that and lost. We will fulfill our permitting obligations in good faith while simultaneously saying, look, this isn't the project that we want, but we understand our place in Confederation and our place in Canada and our obligations here.
12: So what do you say to British Columbians who worry that this new prosperity deal is going to soften BC's position when it comes to advocating for environmental protections around a potential pipeline?
14: Well, just the opposite, I would say. You know, at the end of the day, we had a situation before this agreement of a government in Alberta that wanted to draw a line across the north part of British Columbia straight to the coast and lift a tanker ban that's been in place under Liberal governments, Conservative governments, and informally for generations. And so what we've achieved with this agreement is a formalization of a protection for the north coast, of spill protection for the south coast, of at least ensuring some economic upside and participation by British Columbia of any finished project, and sharing the concern that many British Columbians do about the impacts of climate change as Canada's most climate-affected jurisdiction, commitments to work with the federal government around carbon credit programs, around investments in clean electricity and pollution abatement that are going to ensure that we're able to maintain our leadership role here in British Columbia on fighting in relation to climate change. So I would say just the opposite. This agreement actually enshrines and protects and confirms our commitment to trying to find that balance around economic development while recognizing the realities of climate change and industrial impacts on the environment generally.
12: And Ottawa also committed up to a third of the capital costs of replacing the George Massey Tunnel, up to $3 billion. But Delta Councillor Dylan Kruger remains skeptical. Here's what he told the CBC this afternoon.
15: I don't recall a time where we've seen a multi-billion dollar federal funding commitment to a project that doesn't have a budget. The provincial government has admitted that the $4.15 billion budget from 2021 is obsolete, but they're not providing an updated cost figure for the project. Presumably, they provided those figures to the federal government in order for the feds to commit funding. I know that's a requirement for federal funding. So they have the information. They're just not being transparent and sharing that information with BC taxpayers.
12: That was Delta Councillor Dylan Kruger. Premier, how do you respond to that criticism?
14: Well, I guess if I were a councillor in Delta running for election, I'd be saying, thank God the BC government got billions of dollars in financial commitments for a project that is so important to my community and is has 200 workers on site working on that right now. But that's fine. You know, I'm not going to be take Councillor Kruger to task on that. He has a point. We need to ensure that British Columbians understand where we're at on that project. The cost has gone up. We'll be providing an update early next week when the Minister of Transportation comes back from China and understand that this Massey Tunnel project has been recognized by the federal government as being part of the core infrastructure for our port and a $10 billion plus expansion committed to also in this agreement for the Delta port where Councillor Kruger serves, meaning employment opportunities for people in the Delta area as well, while committing to protections for Orca, for environmental protections for the region and the area where he serves. So hopefully at the end of the day, I went over Councillor Kruger, but you know, in politics, you can't get everybody.
12: So how committed are you to a tunnel replacing the George Massey instead of a bridge?
14: Committed to the point that there are 200 people building the tunnel right now. We had to go out and recontract some pieces of the tunnel to make sure that we're protecting taxpayers. We had a single bidder on the initial proposal, and they were coming back with proposals that made us decide to go to break up the project into smaller pieces like we did on Highway 1. Like we did on the Surrey Langley SkyTrain to get a better price for taxpayers. And the Minister of Transportation will provide an update on our updated budget in relation to this early next week.
12: Okay. And it was 2019 when then NDP Premier John Horgan cancelled former Liberal Premier Christy Clark's plan for a 10-lane bridge to replace the tunnel. Now, it seems like very little progress has been made since then. And we've noted other projects like Burnaby Hospital expansion and some long-term care projects have been paused or replace or put on hold. Now, why does your government struggle to complete large projects when we look at this?
14: Oh my gosh, Mira. 19 of 22 major transportation projects in this province on time, on budget. Three have faced impacts. One of them is the Massey Tunnel, without question. But you're comparing a number of things that are not related. We have under construction a significant number of long-term care home sites across the province. The one in Delta was $1.8 million per bed. We could have gone ahead, but instead we said, no, we need to reset this project and make sure that the costs are reasonable. We are building so much in this province that some projects are going to go over budget, and we're going to have to reset them to make sure that they keep to original parameters, just like we did with the Delta long-term care site. A similar issue at Burnaby Hospital. We're committed to building the project, but the budget was getting away from the health authority. So we had to reset, and we will build that project. But I'm looking just over my right shoulder. I can see the new St. Paul's going up. It's a beautiful new hospital. Surrey Hospital's under construction, Surrey Langley SkyTrain under construction, Massey Tunnel, 200 people on site building that, and we are building the province. When you're building, sometimes things are unpredictable, but we are committed to building British Columbia and doing so in a way that's responsible and provides benefit back to British Columbians, something reflected in the almost $20 billion agreement we struck with the federal government today.
12: Well, thank you for joining us today. Thank you, Premier.
14: You bet, Mira. Thanks for having me.
12: Yeah. That's BC Premier David Eby. Stay tuned. Our Soapbox Social panel will continue this conversation after the news. And when Alberta Premier Danielle Smith starts speaking after 5, we plan to go live to that. And now we have Darius Madavi here with the weather.
16: Hello.
12: Hi, how are you doing?
16: I'm great. How are you?
12: You are on vacation. I'm pretty good.
16: Mm-hmm. I'm a little bit tanned and I'm back.
12: That's right. So Darius Madavi is our science and climate specialist here at CBC Vancouver. So what is the weather looking like across the province?
16: So right now we've been seeing some cooler and wetter conditions, which have helped to suppress fire danger, which is good news. But we do have some likely thunderstorms today and tomorrow throughout parts of BC, and some rain coming to places like the north and central coast, which is good news because that's actually one of the places where we have the highest fire danger right now, other than the southern interior. So convective activity likely to pop up in the southern interior, southeast, central interior, northwest, the far northeast, up around Fort Nelson as well. Lots of places throughout the interior that we're looking at that possible lightning activity, so hopefully we won't see any new fire starts there. But otherwise, we're going to see a ridge of high pressure build in this weekend. Probably not going to stick around too long, but at least a few sunny days with slightly warmer temperatures. And in terms of what that looks like here on the south coast for Metro Vancouver, today's been a bit cooler, 16 degrees. It's like 5 degrees cooler than normal. We saw some showers this morning. Those should be tapering off in the next couple hours for most areas. It hasn't been too heavy either. From Friday, from tomorrow through Monday, temperatures are going to hover in the low 20s across the Metro Vancouver area. By the water, add another 2 to 4 degrees to that, so maybe mid-20s if you're inland. We might see a drizzle early tomorrow morning, but then we should see some clearing by the late morning, a little bit breezy on the beaches, and then mixed skies Saturday and sunnier Sunday and Monday. If you're on Vancouver Island, the southern part, or over to the east, about 20 degrees tomorrow and Saturday, mainly cloudy tomorrow, a little bit of drizzle in the morning, and then some clearing late in the day, then sunnier for the weekend. And for the North Island and the West Coast, about 15 degrees tomorrow and Saturday, and then showery for the next few days, or next couple days. But we should see that rain start to taper off by Saturday morning, and then see some sunshine for the rest of the weekend.
12: I feel like we're getting our January weather right now.
16: Mm-hmm. July-uary.
12: Mm-hmm.
16: I hear it was beautiful while I was away.
12: It was wonderful. Mm-hmm. Well, you also have a science story about a NASA rescue mission.
16: That's right. And that might make you think of it as they're rescuing a person, but no, they're rescuing a satellite. Mm-hmm. And this is a big deal. This is a NASA space telescope that is falling from the sky. And this is really our last chance to save it before it hits the point of no return. So we're talking about the Swift Observatory. This is a space telescope, not unlike Hubble, which I think is probably more famous. But Swift is really important too. It is has been up there since 2004, detecting thousands of exploding stars and gamma ray bursts, and playing a really important role because it is basically the first responder when one of these events happens. And then we can turn one of our bigger telescopes, like Hubble or the James Webb Space Telescope, towards these events and get a better look. Unfortunately, though, it's been over 20 years since it first went up. The pull of gravity is pretty relentless. And we've seen some pretty intense solar activity recently, which has actually made the telescope start to fall back to Earth a little bit faster, which is a problem because if no help arrives, it's going to crash down to Earth by October. If we want the observatory to survive, it needs to be brought back into a higher orbit as soon as possible. And so last September, NASA commissioned a $30 million US salvage mission, and that mission was set to launch this week. They contracted a space tech startup. They've been rushing to make the mission happen. They've had a few weather delays this week, but this morning, a rocket launching plane took off from the Marshall Islands. It had the spacecraft on board. But unfortunately, at the last moment, the launch was scrapped mid-flight. It's unclear at this point whether it was an issue with the plane that was meant to launch the rocket or if it was an issue with the spacecraft itself, hopefully the former, because then we could still get the craft up in time. But if you picture just a big refrigerator-sized hunk of machinery mm-hmm. with three grabby arms, that's basically what it is. The goal is for the spacecraft to go up, grab the Swift Observatory, and carry it up to a higher orbit so it can keep doing its job for hopefully another couple decades. This would be the first mission of this kind attempted by anybody other than China, who's done it once 4 years ago successfully. And if it does work, we might have to do the same thing with Hubble a few years from now. So fingers crossed that they get to launch before the deadline of a couple months from now.
12: That's perfect. And you have a fun fact about the moon?
16: Yes, quick one. Neil Armstrong's footprints are still on the moon and will be there for another few million years. The moon has no liquid water, virtually no atmosphere. There's nothing to erode those footprints away or anything else that we put on the lunar surface. And so they're there, perfectly preserved. Are they going to be there forever? Not quite. The only thing that really erodes the lunar surface nowadays is micrometeorite impacts. Those take many millions of years, though. So crazy to think that the longest lasting mark humankind has made may not be on our own planet.
12: Amazing. So Darius Madavi is a CBC News science and climate specialist. And Steve joins us here with the traffic.
8: We're getting reports now of another crash on Highway 91 in Richmond. This is blocking the eastbound left lane before Westminster Highway. Expect some delays. The other is westbound blocking the left lane before Westminster. We'll have more coming up after the news.
12: Thanks, Steve. 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
21: If you haven't heard of Diljit Dosanjh yet, you will. He's a Punjabi singer and actor who became the first Punjabi artist to play Coachella, to sell out Madison Square Garden. He'll be here to tell you his incredible origin story and will break down why his outfit at the Met Gala made so much news around the world.
22: From CBC News, The World This Hour, I'm Arshin Shamaila. Canada will uphold a ban on oil tankers off British Columbia's north coast. That will make it harder for Alberta to advance any pipeline routes that run through northern BC. That promise is part of a multi-billion dollar agreement between BC and the federal government. BC Premier David Eby.
23: There is no way that we see a new bitumen pipeline going through the north of the province. The fact that that tanker ban is uplifted, respected, and committed to again by the federal government in this agreement is a significant win for British Columbia.
22: Today's deal comes with new funding for mining, lumber, and clean energy projects. It also says BC will be compensated for environmental risks if Ottawa imposes an oil pipeline on the province. We're expecting to hear more specifics on Alberta's pipeline proposal in the next hour. Alberta Premier Danielle Smith will hold a joint news conference with the Prime Minister in Calgary at around 8 o'clock Eastern. The union representing 60,000 nurses in BC says its members have begun their job action. It will begin with nurses no longer performing non-nursing duties and with restrictions on overtime. The union previously warned the action could escalate to a large-scale withdrawal of services. Union members rejected a tentative contract offer several weeks ago. They say they are facing increasing safety and burnout issues. Severe flooding in western Manitoba has caused widespread damage. The province's premier, Wap Canoe, is surveying the situation by air. More than 50 roads have been flooded or washed out. As CBC's Josh Crabb reports, the premier is calling on Ottawa for help.
0: Dozens of roads washed away and communities in western Manitoba flooded after heavy rains. Some areas received as much as 200 millimeters in a few days. The town of Swan River, about 380 kilometers northwest of Winnipeg, has been hit hard. Mayor Lance Jacobson says the flooding has led to mandatory evacuations.
1: Sandbagging efforts just couldn't keep up and it was just too much water.
0: Major highways around town have been cut off. Farther south, the city of Dauphin is under a state of emergency. The hospital's emergency department was evacuated because of flooding. 57 patients and one infant were moved. Mayor David Boziak says the challenge is far from over.
2: Because of the speed and the volume of water, it's caused significant damage.
0: Premier Wap Canoe has called on Ottawa to send the Canadian Armed Forces. So far, the federal government hasn't announced whether any troops will be deployed. Josh Crabb, CBC News, Winnipeg.
22: A wildfire continues to threaten the village of Fort Simpson in Northwest Territories. The fire's edge is just 300 meters from the village, but so far, crews have been keeping the flames from reaching the community. No rain is forecasted for the area until next week, and the village is warning residents it could take up to 2 weeks to return to their homes. There are more than 120 fires burning across the Northwest Territories. This morning marked the unofficial kickoff of what is being called the greatest outdoor show on earth. The Calgary Stampede officially gets going tomorrow, but today politicians turned out for a traditional pancake breakfast. The CBC's Solomon Valji has more.
17: It wouldn't be Stampede without the first flip.
24: Alberta Premier Danielle Smith is already feeling the Stampede vibe. The next 2 weeks are a celebration of Western culture and fashion, not to mention the horses and rides. But first, a hearty breakfast and a lighthearted jab at visiting Finance Minister François-Philippe Champagne.
17: And I'm going to go make sure that François knows how to flip those pancakes. We know we brought some Eastern politicians out before who weren't able to do as good a job of that, but we're going to make sure that he knows how to do it so he can take those skills back home.
24: Calgary Mayor Jeremy Farkas is already feeling the heat.
25: Oh my gosh, they usually say a stampede is not a very high-stakes event, but I think the first flip for my first year as mayor, we're in for...
24: Nearly 1.5 million people attended last year's stampede. Salim Valji, CBC News, Calgary.
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26: I'm Mira Baines, filling in for Gloria Makarenko. You're listening to a province-wide edition of On the Coast on CBC Radio 1. We're joining forces with All Points West and Radio West all week. Coming up this half hour, hours before Alberta is set to unveil its pipeline proposal, the Prime Minister was in BC, reaffirming his government will uphold a tanker ban off BC's north coast. Our Soapbox Social panel will discuss this latest back and forth in a couple of minutes. And Robert Zimmerman is here with some of the local news headlines. And Steve Junk is here with a look at the roads.
8: We continue watching a crash westbound on Highway 91 before Westminster Highway, currently blocking the left lane. Crews are currently en route to this one. In that same area, we currently have a crash on Highway 91 blocking the eastbound left lane before Westminster Highway. So two crashes that occurred kind of in that same spot just happened to be going in opposite directions. Expect some delays on 91 in Richmond today. There's a crash in Surrey. We're getting reports of this one now. now 84th Avenue and 120th Street Scott Road, blocking the eastbound direction. Watch out for those delays. And it looks like we've still got some pretty heavy congestion in the Massey Tunnel going in both the northbound and southbound direction following an earlier stall that delayed the implementation of the counterflow lane. It's eased a little bit, but still remains quite heavy. We should see it easing very soon, however, now that it looks like the counterflow lane is in effect. I will have more on the roads coming up in just a few minutes.
26: Thanks, Steve. And Robert Zimmerman is here from the local Vancouver newsroom with the headlines.
3: Mira, today's multi-billion dollar agreement between Ottawa and BC is getting positive reaction from business groups and coastal First Nations. BC nurses have started job action after giving strike notice on Monday. And a North Vancouver volleyball coach has been charged with sex crimes spanning several years. More local news coming up at the bottom of the hour.
26: Thanks, Rob. And taking a look at the weather today, showers, some rain, a high of 16 degrees around 9 o'clock. The rain is expected to let up for those heading down for the soccer game. Tomorrow, it's cloudy with a 30% chance of showers, drizzle in the morning, and a mix of sun and cloud later in the day and a high of 21 degrees. And Saturday, a mix of sun and cloud and a high of 22 degrees.

0: Social Panel is here again on a big day for provincial and federal politics. Prime Minister Mark Carney and BC Premier David Eby were both in Vancouver this morning announcing a multi-billion dollar deal that includes critical minerals, the George Massey Tunnel replacement, and an explicit commitment to uphold the tanker ban off BC's north coast. Joining me now in studio with their thoughts is our Soapbox Social Panel. Kyla Lee is a Vancouver criminal lawyer for Acumen Law Corporation, and Moa Meir is the host of the podcast This Is Vancolor. Hello.
1: Hello, Mira.
0: Oh, boy. So, Mo, we will dig deeper into the pipeline issue.
1: Sure.
0: But what else stood out for you in this deal between BC and Ottawa? I know you have a lot of thoughts.
1: I do. This was a big announcement, and it was certainly a way better announcement than the last one that we saw with the Premier and the Prime Minister. I think it's a big win for Prime Minister Mark Carney. I think it is a good day for BC Premier David Eby in a time where he doesn't really have many good days. And I suspect it'll be a good day for Alberta Premier Danielle Smith as well. Obviously, we saw a doubling down of the support on LNG. We saw major investments in trade corridors here in BC, or at least the idea that they're going to commit to that. And we saw the federal government support things that usually the province is in charge of, including things like the George Massey Tunnel replacement, including some additional funds for childcare as well. And of course, I think the big sort of controversy or the big debate will be around pipelines. The BC NDP government and Premier Eby were very quick to say, we've maintained the North Coast oil tanker ban, but they really didn't want to talk about the other implications that was in this MOU.
0: That's right. And Kyla, what about you?
2: I think for me, what stood out was the very careful maneuvering that has clearly gone on leading up to this, you know, handling the interests of First Nations and people who are concerned about the environment and the water areas in the North Coast, people who are concerned about economic development and getting these projects off the ground and having the financial investment in them, managing the Alberta-BC relationship and managing to bring everybody together for something that actually nobody seemingly has been too critical of. I'm surprised. That's not usually a political win all around for both the federal and the provincial governments.
0: Yeah, we wonder what's next. So, Mo, what does this deal do for the George Massey Tunnel replacement project?
1: I'm not too sure, but I think what it indicates is that it's going to be very expensive. We know that the federal government basically said that they're going to support up to $3 billion or up to a third of the cost. So does that mean that this replacement is going to cost $9-10 billion or over? I mean, we didn't get any timelines. We didn't get any sort of cost estimate. So, you know, all of this aspirational stuff in the entire MOU is great, but I think at some point, British Columbians and Canadians want to see timelines. They want to see shovels in the ground. They want an actual plan.
0: And Premier David Eby was on earlier, and he said that we will get an update on the George Massey Tunnel replacement project.
1: Oh, I'm sure we'll get announcement after announcement after announcement. I'm sure that will happen.
0: Yeah. So, well, Kyla, do you think this makes a difference for those plans?
2: I do think it makes a difference. I mean, yes, it's probably just a very small amount of what the ultimate bill is going to be. And as we've seen with so many projects recently, what the projected estimate is for the cost is probably going to balloon past that in the end. But, you know, it's more than a drop in the bucket towards the cost of it. It's going to, you know, definitely get things off the ground on that tunnel replacement. And I think anything at this point helps because people are tired of sitting in the tunnel traffic every day.
0: So now to another part of this deal. Mo, yesterday CBC News had reported Alberta was considering three pipeline routes to the northern BC coast, one through the south coast to the Vancouver area, and now the Globe and Mail is reporting that Alberta will likely propose the southern route. You don't think BC, Alberta, and Ottawa are able to sit together and hammer this all out, do you?
1: I'm curious why you framed it that way, because it seems like we are moving in that direction. In this MOU between the federal government and the BC government, there's mention of Roberts Bank, where Deltaport is, and, you know, big infrastructure updates to that port, to that terminal. So, you know, a lot of the assumption is that they're going to follow the right of way for the Trans Mountain Pipeline and then build some pipeline infrastructure through Greater Vancouver, through the Lower Mainland, to get to to get to Roberts Bank. So again, it feels like the premier, as he normally does, has caved a little bit on the pipeline issue because he said he's not supportive of it. But at least this time, he certainly has got a lot of investments in other areas when it comes to infrastructure and major projects that are important to BC. But in terms of being together, these are two separate deals that the federal government is making with BC and with Alberta. So do they need to be kumbaya and sitting at the same press conference for this? I don't know. I guess not. But there are some questions about, you know, where the relationship between Premier Smith and Premier Eby sits, for sure.
0: That's right. Eby wasn't on Carney's plane to Alberta today. So that's what we know for sure. So, Kyla, how do you think British Columbians would respond to a new bitumen pipeline from Alberta, even if it's through southern BC?
2: Protests. I mean, that's the tradition here in BC to begin with. But also, if it is going through southern BC, it's going to be going through a lot of agricultural land. It's going to be coming very close to the southern resident killer whale habitat. There are big environmental concerns. It's near the estuary as well. So there are, you know, issues that are inevitably going to cause protests related to this. It's going to be very interesting to see how that plays out. But, I think David Eby's not wrong when he said today, you know, they're not going to take it to court and fight it because it is federal jurisdiction. They don't really have a leg to stand on to say if it's interprovincial, they can challenge it and put a stop to it.
0: And do you think we'll see more visible protests because southern BC, a lot more urban centers?
2: I do think we'll see more visible protests. And I think unlike other environmental projects where there have been not only the protests are in more remote areas, but also there have been the ability for private organizations to get injunctions. It's going to be a lot more difficult for that because a lot of it is going to be going through or directly past public land. And it's much more difficult for the government to get an injunction to say people can't use public land for the purpose of peaceful protesting. So I'm going to be watching very closely to see how this plays out with the protests, with the possibility of injunctions and court challenges that way.
0: Mm-hmm. So, Kyla, even after reading the Globe's reporting, David Eby is still waiting until Danielle Smith's announcement today at 5 o'clock before commenting specifically on that southern BC pipeline route. How much sense does that make politically?
2: I think it's part of a trade-off. I don't think it's a political maneuver so much as it is, you know, Alberta has to have their win here. BC got their wins earlier today. And this is part of probably a lot of the backroom negotiation that we're not privy to is that, you know, BC has to sit it out and not talk about this pipeline issue until Alberta gets to, you know, say, celebrate that they've managed to persuade the federal government to put one through BC.
0: So do you expect Eby to drag his feet on this?
2: I don't think he'll drag his feet on it. I think once the announcement comes out, he will say something. He will want to sort of quell the discussion about the environmental impacts of a pipeline as it comes through BC's south coast. And I think he's going to want to get ahead of that, especially because he's right now riding high on a win. He's going to want to keep that, and he's not going to want to turn it into a negative story about him and lose the ground he's gained so quickly.
0: So, Mo, what do you think about the new bitumen pipeline through southern BC? What do you think it means for David Eby and his party's political fortunes?
1: I actually think that British Columbians support the pipeline. We've seen some early polling from a few months ago that shows that they support this. And it's just kind of the reality of the environment that we're in right now. I don't think climate change ranks as high in terms of priorities as it has in the past. I think people are very concerned about economic issues. They're concerned about things like cost of living. They're concerned about things like jobs. I think there are some absolutely serious concerns about having this pipeline and having this terminal by Deltaport. I'm glad Kyla brought up the southern resident orca whales because they are an endangered species. I also do wonder in creating a terminal, an oil terminal so close to the United States, if you look where Deltaport is, it's mm-hmm. it's very much on the border. I wonder what sort of issues that may bring up in terms of oil tankers having to turn around there and what that relationship then looks like, particularly with Washington State. So again, I think it's absolutely an issue. I think people should be concerned and demand accountability and safeguards for the environment. But ultimately, I do think people are supportive of it.
0: That's a good point. But now, moving on from Canadian politics to European singing, CBC Radio Canada announced yesterday that Canada will compete in the 2027 Eurovision Song Contest. So, Kyla, what do you think of this? Is this something Canadians can get passionate about.
2: Oh, absolutely. Are you kidding? I'm already working on my entry. I love making music and there's really nothing to lose. I think this is fantastic. I think it's fun. You know, I think it brings us close to other parts of the world. It helps solidify those relationships with other places. And why not show off the talent of our country on the world stage? That's amazing.
0: Well, Celine Dion won, so you could possibly win.
2: I'm right up there with Celine. Yeah, absolutely.
0: Yeah, you know. And so, Mo, what do you think?
1: Yeah, it's interesting because I think in some circles, Mark Carney has this reputation of being this like globalist, you know, person who's cozying up to Europe. And certainly he's made overtures about that relationship. And now, you know, on a cultural level, here we are in Eurovision. But to be completely honest with you, I don't actually know what Eurovision is. I've never seen it. I've never watched it. But what I can tell you is the first year that Canada competes, I'm probably going to watch it just to find out what it is and for patriotism, to cheer on our Canadian entry.
0: That's right. We could win. We could take it.
1: We might have it. Like, is it hosted in different cities? Can Vancouver host it at some point?
0: Well, that's a great question.
1: That should be a Vancouver mayoral talking point to, you know, Ken Sim, Karim Alam, if they're listening, that's what they should be pushing.
0: Somehow I knew you'd get to Vancouver. Well, that is our Soapbox Social panel. Thank you for joining us.
1: Thank you.
0: Mo Amir is the host of This Is Vancolor podcast, and Kyla Lee is a criminal lawyer for Acumen Law Corporation. Okay, Steve, what are the roads looking like? I heard it's messy out there.
3: Well, messy and probably going to be a bit more messy before we start seeing things get a little bit better. We now have reports of another crash in Surrey. This is 184th Street, south of 60th Avenue. It's affecting both northbound and southbound traffic. We also have a crash westbound on the Portman Bridge after mid-span. It's in the left exit lane to Coquitlam. And in Surrey, just keep in mind that at 72nd Avenue and 148th Street, the traffic signal has been shut down due to construction, so just make sure you're following any instructions given to you by traffic control personnel. There's still a couple crashes on Highway 91 in Richmond. One is westbound before Westminster Highway, blocking the left lane. The other eastbound on Highway 91 before Westminster Highway, also blocking the left lane. So two crashes that just happened to occur in that same general area. There's also a stall southbound on the Alex Fraser Bridge near mid-span in the middle right lane. And we also have a crash in Port Alberni on Vancouver Island at this time. We're getting reports that a pedestrian was struck Argyle Street near 3rd Avenue. So take an alternate route. Port Alberni firefighters are currently responding to this scene. No reports of stalls or crashes in other parts of BC. We'll have more coming up in just a few minutes.
0: Thanks, Steve. Hopes that will clear up soon. Prime Minister Mark Carney met with the President of the Philippines earlier today to reflect the growing partnership between both countries. Both leaders welcomed the progress to strengthen bilateral ties and elevate the Canada-Philippines related to a strategic partnership. Here is some of Philippines President Ferdinand Marcos Jr. speaking earlier.
4: Prime Minister Carney and I reaffirmed our commitment to conclude the negotiations for a bilateral free trade agreement this year, as we also negotiate the ASEAN-Canada free trade agreement. We renewed our commitment to increase our bilateral trade, stand against economic coercion, and build a resilient supply chain. We are pleased to witness the signing of the Joint Declaration of Intent on Energy and Natural Resources Cooperation.
0: Here is Mark Carney at the event speaking on the priority sectors of this new free trade agreement and what they'll include.
5: We have a prospect of tripling our bilateral trade, both directions, by 2035. 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And really, this free trade agreement would be the foundation of our new Canada-Philippines strategic partnership. We're together, we're launching a new era of cooperation, deepening our collaboration in trade and energy, defense and tourism. And as part of this partnership, we're announcing a joint declaration of intent on energy and natural resource cooperation and a new technical assistance partnership.
0: The plan will include cooperation in sectors like energy, agriculture, mining, and defense. Some Filipino advocacy groups like Bayan BC are showing strong opposition to this agreement. Here is Milo Canlas, the interim Secretary General for Bayan Canada.
6: We are condemning this visit because the military and economic agreements that Marcos Jr. and the Philippines is pursuing with Canada and planning to sign off on during his visit are directly in violation of Philippine sovereignty. So agreements like the Status of Visiting Forces Agreement that was signed last November and the impending Free Trade Agreement that will likely be signed during this visit, these agreements will only result in heightened militarization and the further extraction of the Philippines' natural resources by Canada, particularly critical minerals.
0: Milo Canlas is the Interim Secretary General of BIAN Canada, speaking about the meeting between Canadian Prime Minister Mark Carney and Philippines President Ferdinand Marcos Jr. This week, temperatures across large parts of Europe reached more than 40 degrees Celsius. In parts of Spain and Portugal, it was hotter than the Sahara Desert. Governments are telling citizens to stay indoors. Schools have closed. Wildfires have spread. Nuclear reactors have reduced their output because rivers have become too warm to cool them efficiently. Since June 21st, the World Health Organization says Europe's heat is responsible for 1,300 deaths. For generations, Europe built its cities, homes, public spaces, and tourism industry around the assumption that summers would be hot but bearable. That assumption has begun to change. Ajit Naranjan covers Europe's environment for The Guardian. He spoke to Front Burner guest host Jason Markusoff about how previous heat waves in Europe have informed their current heat wave response.
7: When the 2003 heat wave hit, that was a bit of a turning point in Europe in terms of how, at the institutional level, people deal with heat. So the World Health Organization created these heat health action plans. There was some guidance over how authorities should respond. And there's a lot of kind of jargony stuff involved here. But at its core, what it boils down to is this idea that you need scientists and weather forecasters to tell you in advance, it's going to be really hot. And then you need that meteorological agency to issue some sort of warning saying, hey, this is dangerous. And that needs to really automatically trigger responses from all sorts of different sectors of society, right? So that could be schools telling parents that, hey, we're actually going to close early on these days so that kids aren't exposed to the hottest hours of the day. It could also mean that hospitals cancel some of the appointments that patients are going to have that aren't urgent so that they're better able to cope with the influx of patients they're going to see when it does get too hot. Overall, those various different adaptations that came in over the last couple of decades have, according to some of the research on this, led to a huge drop in how many people die when heat waves hit. And so the sort of heat wave that hit Europe in 2003, if a similar strength heat wave were to strike today, scientists estimate the death toll would be about 75% lower. So that means that three in every four of those people, if it were today, would not have died. Now, of course, that's a very theoretical claim to make, because at the same time that we've gotten better at adapting to heat waves have, as we've said, gotten hotter. Heat waves like the one in 2003 that were thought to be exceptional are now happening, and they're happening in a way that no longer feels exceptional. And what we know from the kind of climate scientist side of it is that, yeah, if they were to hit today, then they're hitting with a couple of extra degrees of heat. And what we know from the epidemiologists looking at the death tolls is that if it hit with the same strength, then we would save a bunch of lives. But it's not hitting with the same strength. And when you put those two things together, what you essentially end up with is that Europe is still seeing tens of thousands of deaths from heat waves every summer. The question that scientists now have is how quickly can our adaptation to heat compete with the worsening of extreme weather events, which of course we do have control over, right? If we were to stop burning fossil fuels, then that would happen at a much slower rate.
0: That was The Guardian's Ajit Naranjan on Front Burner. Listen to the full episode wherever you get your podcasts. CBC Vancouver's home pitch coming to life again today ahead of Switzerland, Algeria, with the game which is being held at BC Place. There will be a lineup of BC musicians, food trucks, games, face painting, and a chance to win some CBC swag. The alternative rock band Fake Shark will be performing at the home pitch today at 6 p.m. Here they are now with their song, Monster.

0: plane and left for good.
1: That is Vancouver's very own Fake Shark with their song Monster. The band will be playing a free concert here at 700 Hamilton Street at the CBC Vancouver home pitch today at 6 p.m. And Steve is here with a look at traffic. I see a lot of people gathering outside CBC Vancouver right now. They've made their way here.
2: Yeah, looks like they're braving the rains and braving the traffic in order to get to the downtown core. And we do have a considerable amount of things that we need to watch out for. We have a crash on Highway 91 eastbound, blocking the left lane before Westminster Highway. Expect some delays. That earlier one that was going in the westbound direction, that same area, that one's been cleared. But there also is a crash westbound on the Portman Bridge after mid-span. It's in the left exit lane to Coquitlam. And in Surrey, two crashes to watch out for, one on 184th Street south of 60th Avenue affecting both the northbound and southbound direction, the other on 84th Avenue and 120th Street blocking the eastbound direction. Watch out for this crash in Port Alberni. We're hearing reports that a pedestrian was struck Argyle Street near 3rd Avenue. Take an alternate route. Port Alberni firefighters currently responding to that. More coming up in just a few minutes.
1: Thanks, Steve. In the next half hour, on the coast, with BC Place hosting its first round of 32 game, fans of both of the teams competing tonight are hoping for a win today. Coming up, we'll hear from Dan Burritt, who's been speaking to...
3: This is CBC News from Vancouver. Good afternoon, I'm Robert Zimmerman. The federal and provincial governments have outlined a multi-billion dollar agreement to support major resource projects here in BC. Prime Minister Mark Carney says the agreement will uphold the North Coast tanker ban and ensure any pipeline is done with First Nations input.
4: We will build inclusively, in true partnership with First Nations, including those here alongside the Salish Sea. That means Indigenous ownership, to give communities a direct stake in the projects and to deliver durable, long-lasting economic benefits. The scale of these opportunities is absolutely unprecedented.
3: The deal includes up to $3 billion in federal funding for the Massey Tunnel replacement, as well as a commitment to the North Coast Transmission Line and the Red Chris Mine. Meanwhile, First Nations and community members are relieved the MOU retains the North Coast tanker ban. Catherine Garrett has more from Terrace.
5: Today is a good day.
6: Those words from Coastal First Nations Great Bear Initiative President and elected Heiltsuk Chief Marilyn Slett, following news that the tanker ban on heavy oil shipped from the northwest coast will stay in place under Prime Minister Mark Carney. It comes as Alberta was set to share details on its proposal for a west coast oil pipeline. Slett says the tanker ban was never about blocking Alberta's access to markets.
5: This is, and it always has been, about keeping the special place free from oil.
6: Gogwis Jason Alsop is president of the Haida Nation on Haida Gwaii. He says today's announcement is an important signal of partnership and protection.
7: We must continue to work together to care for this part of the world for the long term.
6: Today's deal also commits to increasing export capacity in the Port of Vancouver. Carney is speaking tonight with Alberta Premier Danielle Smith in Calgary. Catherine Garrett, CBC News, Terrace.
3: Philippine President Ferdinand Marcos Jr. met with the Prime Minister today here in Vancouver. They are aiming to create a free trade deal between the two countries. The agreement signed today will deepen cooperation on trade, energy, defense, and tourism. BC nurses have started job action. BCNU President Adrian Geer says there's now a restriction on working overtime and a province-wide ban on non-

0: nursing duties. The union issued 72-hour strike notice Monday after its members rejected a tentative agreement. The BC Coroner Service is investigating after a cyclist died on a popular mountain biking trail in the Fernie area. Amber Wan has more.
1: The Fernie Trails Alliance says the incident happened Wednesday on Trail Dogs, a popular mountain biking trail in Fernie.
2: This is a very rare event for this type of thing to happen on the trails, and so it's quite shocking for everybody. And
1: Executive Director Melanie Riggleworth says Trail Dogs is a well-known route in Fernie's Flow Zone Trail Network. It was built about 2 years ago and is used by beginner to intermediate riders. Riggleworth says the incident has been difficult for the rider's family and the local trail community. She says riders should take time to assess the trail before pushing their speed or skill level.
2: Pre-ride, re-ride, free ride. Mountain biking is an inherently risky sport, and so I encourage everybody to follow that mantra.
1: Trail Dogs reopened this afternoon under guidance from RCMP and Fernie Search and Rescue. The BC Coroner Service says the investigation remains open and no further details are being released. Amber Wong, CBC News, Cranbrook.
0: People living northeast of Pemberton remain on evacuation order as a nearby glacial lake begins to drain. Alana Kelly has more.
3: The water at a glacial lake beside Place Glacier has started to drain. It's dropped by roughly 2 meters, but the water has not come down the mountain. Instead, it's being stored up near the lake. Brian Manunis is a research professor and scientist with Hakai Institute. He says what's happening at the glacier is not what previously occurred.
4: The unusual nature of this particular event is that once the water started to lower in the lake, once it started to be drawn down, that it didn't start to undergo what's called a runaway, where the water level would drop faster and faster and faster.
3: The regional district says a large volume of water remains stored in the area. The flood hazard remains high.
4: What's also surprising is that we're not seeing the evidence of high flows downstream as that water level starts to decrease. That's a bit of a concern.
3: It's unclear when the water will reach the community. The regional district will issue another update today. Elena Kelly, CBC News, Pemberton.
0: And that's the CBC News from Vancouver.
5: I'm Mira Baines, filling in for Gloria Makarenko. You're listening to a province-wide edition of On the Coast on CBC Radio 1. We're joining forces with All Points West and Radio West all week. Coming up this half hour, Algeria plays Switzerland at BC Place tonight. Coming up, we'll catch up with CBC's Dan Burritt, who's been gathering fan reaction ahead of the game today. And the BC government is proposing a new rent-to-own housing program to help more people become homeowners. In a moment, Mark Ting joins us to explain how to rent programs will work and whether he thinks they're a true shortcut to home ownership. And so Steve joins us here with the traffic, and you can hear the fans outside. We have a group of Algerian fans outside the studio today.
6: Yeah, lots of singing, lots of flags. They've got lots of drums and these things that are kind of letting off like this colorful smoke. Not quite sure what that is, but really cool things. People are really, really getting into the vibe of the game and the atmosphere of all the festivities. Very cool to see.
5: Well, that's right. You can hear the drums a little bit, maybe.
6: Yeah, a lot of it actually. Yeah, it's quite the scene. Highly recommend coming downtown if you're able to, and maybe checking out some of the festivities.
5: That's right. There's going to be a band playing later on.
6: Oh, that's right. Yes, right in front of our building. That's even better.
5: Yeah,
6: 700 Hamilton Street doesn't get better than that.
5: Yeah. So what's it looking like on the roads?
6: Well, we do have a crash on Highway 91 blocking the eastbound left lane before Westminster Highway. Expect some delays. There's also a crash westbound on the Portman Bridge after mid-span in the left exit lane to Coquitlam. Just make sure you're aware of that. We also have a crash in Surrey, a couple of them actually. One of them is on 184th Street south of 60th Avenue, affecting both the northbound and southbound directions. The other is on 84th Avenue and 120th Street, Scott Road. That's blocking the eastbound direction. On Vancouver Island in Port Alberni, there's a crash. Reports are saying a pedestrian was struck Argyle Street near 3rd Avenue. Use an alternate route if possible. Emergency crews are currently responding to that one. We don't have reports of stalls or crashes in other parts of the province. All major highways around BC are actually looking pretty good right about now. Mm-hmm. Not a whole lot of delay on Highway 3 or the Coquihalla Highway. And then as you continue north of Kamloops, the Yellowhead Highway is also looking in pretty good shape. The connector, 97C connector between Merritt and Kelowna, no delays in either direction there, but we are keeping an eye on some ferry sailings this afternoon, and it looks like for folks who are coming in from the Sunshine Coast, if you're leaving Langdale and heading to the Lower Mainland, the Queen of Coquitlam is currently 20 minutes behind schedule. Sounds like they are just loading up a few more passengers than typical, so that sailing would have been leaving at about 4:50 this afternoon. Again, keeping in mind that it is a little bit delayed. So please keep, be patient while all of that gets resolved. We'll have more coming up in just a few minutes.
5: Thanks, Steve. And taking a look at the weather, showers today, a high of 16 degrees. And around 9 o'clock, the rain is expected to let up. And tomorrow, cloudy with a 30% chance of showers. Drizzle in the morning and a mix of sun and cloud later in the day and a high of 21 degrees. And on Saturday, a mix of sun and cloud with a high of 22 degrees. 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BC nurses have started job action after their noon strike deadline passed without a movement on a new contract. This means a ban on non-nursing duties and the start of overtime restrictions. CBC News asked Cherie Payne, Executive Director of the BC Health Coalition, if she had any concerns.
7: Well, I think patients will continue to receive care. Nurses are essential workers. But what most BCers already know is that nurses often go beyond core services. They often provide services above and beyond what is strictly in their contracts. And so with this job action that just started today, there will be pressure on each employer. Patients will continue to receive care, but we might see fewer nurses on shift. We might see less overtime. And so it might be slower for nurses to get to each patient. And although we can expect an essential, a sort of basic level of care for each patient, we will see that the scope of the work that nurses normally provide will be impacted. And that will be a bit of an eye-opener for employers through the job action.
5: Cherie Payne is the Executive Director of the BC Health Coalition.

0: Switzerland takes on Algeria at BC Place later tonight, and the fans are already gathering to show support. CBC's Dan Burritt is at CBC's home pitch in the CBC Vancouver Plaza this afternoon. He joins me now to give us a take on what to expect for the game today and how fans are feeling. Hello, Dan.
1: Hello, Mira. It's loud here because we've got the CBC Plaza being activated even in the drizzle. We're going to be having a live band. We're still encouraging people to come down here.
0: That's right. Dan, what's the atmosphere like down there? I know I can see some fans with drums and smoke. The green smoke is flowing.
1: Yes, the green and white smoke of Algeria. They've already been down here. In fact, a number of fans have been here for much of the afternoon at the new shawarma place, which is tucked inside one of the commercial centers of our CBC building. They've been in there enjoying shawarma, getting ready. They're draped in their Algerian colors. They've got the flag there. They're getting excited. I've spoken with a number of them, and they're gearing up for a fun game. A lot of them are going to the game, and I think that they're just happy that this team has gotten this far. And there's a little bit of nervous energy, you can tell. But they're very happy to be here. And even if the weather isn't cooperating like it has for a number of other days, they are ready, and as we saw and smelt with some of the smoke, they're ready to march down to BC Place and have a great time tonight. And the weather will be good under the dome. Thankfully, at least for this game, the roof will be closed.
0: Well, Dan, the rain, according to the weather forecast, will be letting up around 9 o'clock, so maybe just in time. Can you compare the Algerian fan excitement to the Swiss fan excitement out there today?
1: I think it's quite a bit different, and I'm basing this mostly on the fact that we marched with the Swiss fans when they played Canada last week, and there were cowbells, and there was what looked like lederhosen, I hope I'm getting that right. I've seen another gentleman there, and there was a lot of red and white, and sometimes it's hard to tell between the Canadian fans and the Swiss fans. But I'd say here it's a little bit smaller. But if this is any indication, we spoke with a number of fans earlier, and they are

0: Our fans showing up at CBC at 700 Hamilton Street. I would say it's a small but cheerful and very loud crowd. They brought their own drums. They're starting to sing and do some chants outside. So, and it looks like more fans are showing up. So it's looking pretty good. But please bring your rain poncho. And the BC government has announced plans for a new rent-to-own housing program for unsold condos. Many of the details have yet to be released. Mark Ting is here to explain what we know so far, how these programs typically work, and what buyers should watch out for. He's our guide to personal finance and a partner with Foundation Wealth. Hello, Mark.
1: Hi.
0: So when you first heard of the provincial government's rent-to-own proposal, what were your initial thoughts?
1: A bit surprised. I mean, from a financial planner's perspective, rent-to-own is usually at sort of the bottom of the tier of how consumers can buy products. And there's a negative connotation to it, because if people do rent-to-own, they still do it. Like furniture, TVs, even back east, they do hot water tanks all the time. And usually it ends up costing like 2 to 3 times more over time than compared to just paying it up front. And then you also get a depreciating asset, because these things actually go down in price. So you're paying a lot more for something that's going down in price. Mm-hmm. Now, we're talking about real estate, and real estate typically appreciates over time. So this one might be different, but I'm still very skeptical.
0: Okay. So Premier Eby has said many renters are already paying more in rent than they would pay for a mortgage and strata fees. Is that generally true in today's BC market?
1: No, not at all, actually.
0: Okay.
1: I was talking to Gloria about 6 months ago, and we sort of talked about that. Is it better to rent versus to own? Because we've always been told, particularly the baby boomers, Gen X, that if you buy, and then you try to like pay it off, and that's a good asset. And I did the math then, and the math that I did was with 20% down, with a 30% amortization, and I was comparing the rents at that time to the mortgage. Mm-hmm. And basically, long story short, the rents didn't even cover the interest portion of those mortgage. So not the principal, not even the interest. So you layer on all the other expenses, the strata fees, property taxes, which is our top of mind right now, maintenance and everything else. And you know that theory that you buy a place or revenue property and the renter pays your mortgage, completely not true. In this case, we're talking about a 5% down payment, not even a 20% down payment. So perhaps it could work in certain places, maybe like Nanaimo, where rents are quite high and the cost of housing is quite low. And this program, they did say it's going to be on the outskirts of the Lower Mainland, but I'd be very surprised. If it were true, we would see tons of people continuing to use real estate as an investment. Because exactly what I said, but the fact that most investors are selling right now as opposed to buying, and all the buyers are just end users, it just shows that, yeah, it's not true. It's not feasible for them to make money, earn money, if rents are being at the rate they are.
0: So let's talk about the program itself. How do you envision it working?
1: Yeah, there's not a lot of details out there. I did see the interview with the housing minister on the coast. And I would say probably the person who's done the deepest dive in this is Steve Sureski. He's a local realtor, and he's also quite well known in this community. And he wrote about it today, and he was saying that there's going to be a third party involved, which is quite normal. Mm-hmm. And the government would buy the 2,000 or so units. People who want to partake in this program would go in, they'd sign up for it, and they would have to have 2.5% down payment. And then they'd sign a contract based on how much more they could pay to make up for the remaining 2.5%. Because to buy a home, you need 5%. Mm-hmm. So they'd have 5 years to do that. They would still have to continue paying their rent. They'd have to pay this extra piece. And it'd all be decided at the beginning of this five-year contract in terms of purchase price and how much they can afford. After the 5 years, if everything goes according to plan, now they have the 5% down payment. They're eligible to get a mortgage. Hopefully they qualify for the mortgage. And then now that renter transitions to a homeowner's as that property is passed on.
0: Well, what are critics saying about the program?
1: Critics have a lot to say.
0: So yes.
1: We'll set aside the whole bailing out a developer side, and we'll just talk about the rent-to-own part. You got to think about who would do rent to own, whether it's real estate or anything else.

0: is people who are sort of vulnerable. They don't have a lot of money. They need something or they want something, and they have to find different ways, unique ways to pay for it. So these are not people that would have a lot of an emergency fund, for example, because they struggled to find the 2.5% for the down payment. So if anything goes wrong, and a lot of things can go wrong in five years, interest rates could go up a lot, the property could go down. And what the report that Steve was talking about and what he expects is an implied 5% rate of return or for these apartments. So these apartments, even if they're bought today, they could cost 25% more in the future. But what if that doesn't happen? Because that's far from a guarantee. You know, sort of happened in the past, but recently it hasn't. So it could be that these vulnerable people could be like saving, but they maybe can't qualify for a mortgage. We're seeing that right now with people who bought pre-sales 5 years ago. They can't qualify. So now they're in a worse position than they were had they not joined the program. So I'm not saying that that could happen. It's not all doom and gloom, but you got to really consider the risks. And there's a lot of them.
1: Okay, so I think I know the answer to this, but when this program goes live, is this something that you would recommend to first-time home buyers?
0: Well, because we don't know the details, it's really hard to say. If the government goes out there and they sort of treat it like a business, like we're seeing this already where some groups, hedge funds or whatnot, are buying bulk, but they're expecting a very big discount, it could make sense. Now, I don't think that will happen because the whole purpose of the government getting involved is they're not, they're trying to find that balance between helping the developers, helping the homeowners, and not, you know, not making too much burden on the taxpayer. So yeah, once I know the details, I would look at it again, but I would be very skeptical just in general, just because of that. This group really does not have the history of being savers, and that scares me. They could be taken biting off more than they chew.
1: Okay, so the jury is out on this so far.
0: Yeah, the jury's out, but like it's really heavily skewed towards no. I probably would not do this.
1: Okay, thanks, Mark. Mark Ting is our guide to personal finance and a partner at Foundation Wealth. He joins us every week at this time. And Steve, what's the traffic looking like out there?
2: Well, we do have a crash on Highway 91 blocking the eastbound left lane before Westminster Highway. Expect some delays there. On Vancouver Island in Port Alberni, there's a crash. Argyle Street near 3rd Avenue reports are saying a pedestrian was struck. Firefighters responding to that one. We'll have more coming up after the news.
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6: I'm Tanya Fletcher. The Prime Minister is out west talking energy today, first announcing infrastructure and resource dollars for BC, then hours later making a joint announcement with Alberta's Premier. What all of this means for that controversial new pipeline to the west coast on Your World Tonight at 6 o'clock, 6:30 in Newfoundland.
7: From CBC News, The World This Hour, I'm Arshin Shamila. Ottawa will invest billions of dollars into BC energy and infrastructure projects. A deal announced today also includes stipulations to protect BC's coasts. It comes ahead of the Prime Minister's planned meeting with Alberta's Premier happening this hour over a proposed pipeline to the West Coast. John Hernandez reports.
8: The federal government will keep a tanker ban on BC's North Coast in place, and Ottawa will pay the province for any environmental risks if a new pipeline is built. That's according to a memorandum of understanding signed by Prime Minister Mark Carney and BC Premier David Eby. Eby opposes a pipeline running through his province, but says he knows he can't fight it.
9: Pipelines are federal jurisdiction, and we do not have the authority to stop a new pipeline.
8: The deal includes money for mining and forestry. Ottawa is also pledging up to $3 billion for a major highway tunnel replacement project, and it will support the expansion of the Roberts Bank Terminal in Delta, BC. The Prime Minister